0: 10 o'clock. Good morning. Tony Matthews with ABC News. The Australian government says new tariffs being imposed by the United States are disappointing. From later today, a 12.5% tariff will be placed on Australian exports to the US, replacing the current 10% one. The Trump administration argues it's taking action against forced labour and slavery, but many analysts say it's just an attempt to replace previous tariffs invalidated by the Supreme Court. Deputy Prime Minister Richard Marles says it doesn't make sense.
1: Grounding this on the basis of forced labour, I mean, forced labour is definitely something which needs to be combated around the world, so we support that objective, but we have laws which are amongst the strongest in the world, and we've been making that point to the Trump administration.
0: Oil prices have jumped again, hitting $100 a barrel for the first time since May. The conflict in the Middle East is expanding, with Yemen's Houthis disrupting Saudi oil shipping in the Red Sea. The federal government's fuel excise discount is also due to end next Sunday. Energy analyst at the Institute for Energy Economics and Financial Analysis, Kevin Morrison, says the Ukraine war is also pushing up oil prices.
2: We're also having a disruption from Russian oil supplies, particularly on the diesel. I know we don't buy any directly from Russia, but still it just means the whole global market is tightening. So I think that the procurement of oil and oil products is just going to get that much tighter.
0: Queensland has recorded its first suspected positive case of H5 bird flu. It's been detected in a wild migratory bird found washed up on Moreton Island in the state's southeast. Queensland Primary Industries Minister Tony Perrott says a sample has been sent to a CSIRO lab for further testing.
3: We'll work closely across agencies here in this state to make certain that the response meets the need on the ground. And to keep Queenslanders informed. But again, I want to be very clear that we are well prepared.
0: The Chair of Domestic Violence New South Wales says more needs to be done to protect women. Four women have died in 1 week this month in Australia, allegedly as a result of domestic violence. Domestic violence rates in Far West New South Wales, including Broken Hill and Wilcannia, are among the highest in the state. Annabelle Daniel says while governments and organisations have a role to play in ending violence, the community can also play a part.
4: Business, philanthropy, government, community, service clubs, schools, everybody can play a role in solving domestic and family violence. And one of the most powerful ways that we can do that is to actually get people involved in practical ways.
0: And if you need support, you can call the New South Wales Domestic Violence Hotline on 1800 656463. A state government grants program that helps councils plant trees has been expanded to more areas. A total of more than $2.5 million is being offered this time around, which local governments can use to plan for urban canopy, heat mitigation and maintaining green cover in their communities. Planning Minister Paul Scully says 43 councils are now eligible to apply.
5: There's some information and application guidelines on the New South Wales planning website, but this is a known program, an opportunity for councils from Sydney to Wollongong and Newcastle and everywhere in between to apply.
0: Australia's Governor-General says it's heartening to see so many Commonwealth countries displaying national pride. The Commonwealth Games have officially opened with a ceremony in Glasgow, where more than 250 Australian athletes will be among those competing over the next 10 days. Sam Mostyn says it's a particularly special moment for many smaller nations, which might otherwise get lost in the Olympic movement.
6: The Commonwealth is very special. In my role, I find myself thinking more and more about the role of the Commonwealth. Well, many democracies bound by very similar values, caring about each other, increasingly important as we celebrate and remind ourselves why strong democracies that have deep values really matter.
0: And Australian Lucas Herbert has a three-shot lead after the first round of the LIV Golf UK event in England. To the weather for New South Wales, the chance of showers in the far south and along the northern coastal fringe, it'll be dry and sunny elsewhere. Sydney's weather, sunny, a top of 17 degrees on the coast and 18 in the west. Right now it's 13 degrees on the coast and it's 12 in Penrith. ABC News, it's 10:05.
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2: With Scott Bevan and Christy Dawes.
3: Well, good morning to you. Here we are, an hour closer to the weekend. But let's not wish away the time. Not when we have company like this person, Christy Dawes. Good morning to you.
4: Hello, lovely. Good morning.
3: How are you?
4: Oh, good. Feeling a little bit dishevelled, to be honest with you. I'm going to a function after this. It's a fundraising lunch.
3: Yeah.
4: And I originally thought I'd have to be there at midday, so I thought, oh, I'll have time to whip home, stick a bit of face on, pop the hair into a messy bun, and they're like, actually, could you arrive at 11:30? So I'm in the studio. I've got a dress on, but I've got a daggy coat over the top because I'm cold. No hair, no makeup. And once that 11 o'clock news fader comes up, I'm going to have to be out of here like a shot. So yeah.
3: You don't look dishevelled, may
4: I say. Thank you.
3: Just to reassure
4: thank
3: listeners.
4: Thank you, darling.
3: Me, on the other hand.
4: Oh, yeah, you're having a shocker.
3: Situation normal. The main reason we don't want to wish away time, which is what I said in the intro, is because it's precious. We're getting older, even if I do look dishevelled. Well, I'm getting older anyway. Christy doesn't age at all.
4: Oh, well, that's not entirely true. You're just fooled by my Korean skincare regime. I wish. No, regardless of all the weird stuff I've applied to my face, it keeps falling, Bevan, just like yours. It's a sad reality, but a reality all the same. But what are you going to do? Just focus on the good, I say.
3: I'm trying, except I'm losing my eyesight.
4: Yes, me too. It's diminishing.
3: Everything's not in focus.
4: Along with my estrogen levels, my eyesight is diminishing rapidly. Oh, God, the joys of getting older. Yet today we are celebrating aging because Sunday is World Grandparent and Elderly Day. So for our day of segment, we're going to speak with Darren Peebles. Now, he's an older comedian who laughs at and about the aging process. God, someone needs to, don't
3: nothing
4: they?
3: To laugh about there. But Daryl wouldn't be the first to mine that rather rich vein for comedy. Or the cruel, may I say, Ms. Dawes, the cruel and totally misguided perception that we older men are grumpy. Although Hugh Grant...
5: I don't like people with backpacks. I don't like people with backpacks on their front.
6: Why has everyone got a backpack? Take it off. There's always someone's huge backpack in my face with their stupid water bottle.
5: I don't like water bottles. What's the whole water bottle thing? Why do my children have to go to school with a water... They have to cart water across London.
6: Why does everyone need a water bottle? There's a tap. Go to the tap, fill a glass of water.
5: I don't like leaf blowers.
6: I think that anyone who uses a leaf blower or hires anyone else to use a leaf blower should have it rectally inserted.
3: He seems to be reading my script. That is the delightful, no irony there, I mean it, the delightful Hugh Grant making some excellent points and showing that we old men are not grumpy but indeed wise.
4: Well, I've got to say, I agree with him on the whole water bottle thing. I don't think I thought about drinking water till I was 35, and you just used to sip out of the bubbler at school.
3: Yeah.
4: And I don't use bubblers anymore, I have to say, since I was at the beach once and I saw this huge Great Dane run up to a bubbler and the owner put the bubbler on and the Great Dane was licking all over the bubbler, slobbering all over it. And I thought, that's the last time I use a bubbler. But yes, kids have to carry around giant water bottles.
3: It's crazy.
4: Like 2 litre water bottles just to get through the day at school. Anyway, yeah. What's that all about? I don't know. Regardless of that, in keeping with our celebration of grandparents and the elderly, our mystery theme song today is about getting older. Now, Scott, what did you play last hour?
3: I played this. We'll grow.

0: Isn't that beautiful?
1: It's gorgeous.
0: Yeah, yeah. That's a stupendously talented singer-songwriter, multi-instrumentalist, Lior, with his, I think it was his debut hit, called This Old Love.
1: Beautiful.
0: Beautiful Cash Line Will Grow Old Together. We've already received some other suggestions, Christy, on 0487 99 1233.
1: Yes. Aging Disgracefully, Highway to Hell.
0: Oh, here we go.
1: That's from Fran from Newcastle West.
0: Look at you, headbanging the microphone.
1: I'm having a go. We've got a pretty sweet gig, don't we, that we can just talk a bit of rubbish, listen to a bit of music. I quite like it.
0: Yeah, same here. Any others?
1: Bonnie Raitt's Nick of Time, especially the second verse.
0: All right, let's have a listen.

0: For the first time, I've heard that line properly. I used to be uncomfortable. I thought she was saying, I saw my folks get it on. It's like, what's she saying? And it's, I see my folks getting old and see their body change.
1: Yes.
0: I got it wrong.
1: There you go. Well, there's lots of misheard song lyrics.
0: See, my hearing's going as well.
1: You know what? Maybe we should make that the mystery song theme for next week is misheard song lyrics. There are so many.
0: All right.
1: So many.
0: Okay.
1: All right,
0: will
1: done
0: we do
1: deal.
0: That?
1: All That's
0: right,
1: for
0: done.
1: Next week. Misheard song lyrics.
0: Hey, there's one as well from Doug in the Hunter Valley.
1: Yes. Good morning, Scott and Chrissy. I think the best song regarding ageing is Daisy A Day by Judd Stunk. From about 1972, it is a beautiful, nostalgic song that I think is timeless and a nice listen in our very troubled and chaotic world. Now at 75 years of age, it's quite nostalgic given I was in my early 20s when I first heard it on the radio. Stay warm. God bless, Doug. God bless to you.

0: Judd Strunk, which isn't exactly a pop star's name, is it?
1: No, but it is from quite a few years ago when they probably didn't... Their focus was on producing good music rather than
0: having a cool name.
1: Yes, exactly, and okay. A facade. Oh, Doug, what a great choice. Thank you.
0: Hey, thanks, Doug. Keep them coming, 0487 99 1233 for mystery songs, mystery artists. Related to our theme of ageing, getting older, the passing of the years, reminiscing, which is another song we could have done.
1: Ooh,
0: reminiscing.
1: We'll go dancing in the dark.
0: Ooh.
1: Yes, I like that one.
0: Okay, give us some clues as to what you've chosen for your mystery song.
1: All right, you get
0: to
1: one,
0: do with ageing.
1: One clue.
0: One. All right, what is it?
1: Born in the USA. That's all you get.
0: Okay,
1: go. Right. Take it and run.
0: Okay, we haven't talked about this, but I think I worked out what it is. All right.
1: Oh, you smarty pants. You haven't worked it out that quick.
0: Oh, yeah. What about this one? Here's another suggestion. See, being a man of a certain age, I can't stand the name of this group. Youth group.

0: I love that song. You do? That was in that song came out when I was a teenager. Well, it probably didn't come out when I was a teenager. It was probably written long before that.
1: Right.
0: But another group, I can't remember who it was, had a big hit with it when I was a teenager. And I actually heard it played at a funeral.
2: Oh, really?
0: So there you go. Yes. But very popular song, and I like it.
2: There's another one just come in from Gary.
0: Yes. The Beatles, When I'm 64. There you go.
2: You could just sing this whole show.
0: I can, and people, I'd drive people nuts. They'd be turning off left, right and centre.
2: So. What about this one?
3: And now the end is near, and so I face the final curtain.
2: This is played at a lot of funerals.
0: Yes. Is it true that he hated this song?
2: If he didn't at the start, I bet he did by the end.
0: Yeah, that he didn't really like it. So, and he hated singing it. But it put a few dollars in his pocket, didn't it?
2: I'd say so.
0: There you go.
2: Yes. Of course, that's Frank Sinatra with My Way. Any others come in?
0: Over the Hill by John, is it Hyatt?
2: Oh, yeah.
0: That's a beauty. Over the Hill. I don't know that one.
2: No, I don't know it either. Thank you, texter, whoever you are. 0487 99 12 33. Keep those suggestions for ageing or getting older or passing of the years, nostalgia, reminiscing. Here's your cue. Reminiscing.
0: Oh, we'll go dancing in the dark. We'll go walking through the park and a reminiscing.
2: I wonder how many times
0: Trying
2: we can
0: on
2: do
0: the
2: that.
0: Chorus. In the... Hurry, don't be late. No, that'll okay,
2: do. That'll
0: let's
2: do.
0: Go.
2: Just get your suggestion in to stop Christy singing. 0487 99 12 33. Also this hour, remember this scene from the castle?
4: Dad, 450.
5: But jousting sticks. Tell him he's dreaming.
6: How much is a jousting stick worth, Dad?
4: Couldn't be more than 250.
2: Depending
4: on the condition.
2: It's not just Daryl Kerrigan who knows the value of a jousting stick. So does Liberty Demon.
0: Yes, Liberty Demon. She is one of Australia's best female jousters. She's heading to the national championships. We'll chat to Liberty and find out all about this intriguing sport just after 10:30.
2: I wonder if you need a suit of armour to be a jouster.
0: Feel like you do. Otherwise, it may not end well for you.
2: Yeah, a helmet at least.
0: Yeah.
2: Hey, what have you been up to this week?
0: Well, the kids are back at school, which is great. I'm sort of finding my groove and my routine again, which is nice. But the Comm Games is on again. A lot of Aussies will be glued to their television screens over the next week
2: it's
0: or
2: so. It's kind
0: of
2: just snuck up, though.
0: For you, it has. My husband's one of the team managers of the Commonwealth Games.
2: Okay.
0: So for us, it's a big event.
2: Yeah.
0: It obviously kicks off in Glasgow. I don't know if we've got a bit of a World Cup hangover that people are – it's just happened so quickly off the back of the World Cup that people haven't really had a chance to catch up. But I'm especially looking forward to seeing our athletics team in action. Really, is there any other sport other than athletics? Not really.
2: I think there's nine others, are there not, in the Comm Games?
0: I think actually there's only six this time.
2: I thought there was 10. 10 games.
0: There may have originally been 10 sports, but I think this time there's only six. Remember that our beautiful country was supposed to host it.
2: Yes, Victoria.
0: And then it got,
2: thanks, Victoria.
0: Yes, and then it got, well, they've bought the coffee. So, you know, they've got a coffee cart over there. Thanks, Victoria. Although I would argue Victoria does have some of the best coffee. But I'm very looking forward to seeing our athletics team in action. We have a mix of para and able-bodied athletes on the team. Now, the thing that excites me about the Comm Games is that they were one of the first major events where able-bodied and para athletes were combined. They really led the way when it came to not just integration, but true inclusion. And I think that may be somewhat overlooked, but ultimately it's really important. It's an important part, not just of this event, but for sport as a whole. It's a great model for other sports and major events to follow. And they really have been, I think, the leaders in true sporting inclusion.
2: How many Comm Games did you go to?
0: Three. Melbourne in 2006.
2: Yeah.
0: Birmingham in 2022. Yeah. And one in between, was it Scotland in 2014 or something?
2: Right.
0: So, yeah.
2: So you were at Glasgow for the 2014?
0: Yes. We did the marathon
2: Games.
0: There.
2: Yep.
0: Yep, and my main memory of that was some very angry geese on the course. Everything else had been considered, the crowds, the traffic, the potholes, the speed humps, but not the angry geese at the near the pond. We had to go through a park and they were...
2: Beware the angry geese.
0: They are so cranky. Anyway.
2: And it's a beautiful city, Glasgow, isn't it?
0: It is a great city. Good shopping too, by the way. But we are expecting some really... great performances. We've got 52 on the track and field squad across both the able-bodied and para events. Looking forward to Matt Denny in the discus, Jess Hull in the 5,000 metres and the mile. Do you know they're including a mile race, which I think is really weird? 1,600 metres is a mile, but it's not typically an event on the athletics calendar. But anyway, and Curtis Marshall in the pole vault. And, of course, my good friend and teammate, I have to give her a shout-out, Eliza O'Connell. She will be contesting the 1,500 metre wheelchair event. She's had a bit of a hiatus from sport, and she's come out of retirement for this, and she's in with a good chance of a medal.
2: Good on you. All the best, Eliza. Very good. More suggestions are coming in for aging songs.
0: My aging song is John Mayer's Stop This Train.
2: Oh, yeah.
0: Students performed it at my son's school graduation, and there was not a dry eye in the room. That's from Todd from Ellie Barmer.
2: Hey, thank you. Ellie Lake Barmer. Macquarie.
0: Ellie Barmer.
2: And Ray from Newcastle points out Bob Dylan's Forever Young is very different to the one we just heard before.
0: Oh.
2: I don't know that one.
0: No. We might have to get
2: out. I don't even know who Bob Dylan is. Who's Bob Dylan? Obviously, only old people know that one. Oh, this might be old Bob Dylan.

0: I do know it. It's awesome, isn't it?
1: It is very different.
0: Well, it's a different song.
1: Well, yeah, it's not the same lyrics, is it?
0: No. That's great.
1: Oh, yeah, I like that. That'd be a good funeral song, too. Maybe we should have our mystery song funeral songs.
0: No, we're not doing that.
1: Oh, it'd be fun.
0: Oh, it's easy
1: Live
0: for you
1: a
0: to
1: little.
0: Say.
1: Live a little before you die.
0: Good advice. Christy Dawes bringing you all of life's aphorisms right here on ABC New South Wales, ABC Illawarra and ABC Newcastle. Thanks so much for your company. Here's little Stevie Winwood. Oh, we don't call him that anymore because he's now aged. Here's the venerable Steve Winwood with an 80s hit, Valerie. You're going to sing this one? Go on.

0: one of those endings that catches you out.
1: Yeah, it was quick, wasn't it?
0: We have 3 minutes and 40 to get our act together, but still, caught out, Valerie by Steve Winwood from 1982, which was so long ago.
1: I was two.
0: Yeah. we're getting more suggestions on ageing and to celebrate this Sunday being the International Day of Grandparents and the Elderly. What's coming in?
1: This was almost my mystery song selection for this week, Landslide by Fleetwood Mac.
2: Getting older too.
1: Talks about becoming older and more mature from an emotional point of view, which I think is very important.
0: Any day now that'll happen.
1: For you or me.
0: Good suggestion from Mitch at Curry. This one, Mr. Bojangles is great. And this beautiful song from Cat Stevens. It's

0: so much you
1: yeah.
0: have to
1: go. Father and son. A dialogue between the young and the older and wiser. Also says Doug from the Hunter Valley, so sad but so beautiful and heartfelt is Blue Charlotte by John Mellencamp.
2: Oh, I've never heard of that one.
1: No.
2: Another ageing song, End of the Line by the Travelling Wilburys. That's Kimbo.

0: End of the line for that voice we're hearing there. Tom Petty has passed away. In fact, a couple of members of that band have passed away.
1: Okay,
0: Bad
1: I'll
0: Boys,
1: have to
0: the
1: take
0: Big O,
1: your word for
0: Roy
1: it.
0: Orbison.
1: Yes.
0: Yeah.
1: There you go. Alanis Morissette, Hand in My Pocket. Jill from Molong. Oh, I love Molong. Used to have a great antique shop. Hand in My Pocket. This will be my funeral song. It sums up my philosophy on life.
0: Oh, I'm going to have to read the lyrics now.
1: Jill,
0: we can
1: I love
0: find out
1: that.
0: Jill's theory and philosophy on life.
1: There you go.
0: And Mark from Portland, thanks for your suggestion, mate. How about Blood, Sweat and Tears and When I Die? Mark of Portland. There you go.
1: I tell you what, it's a popular topic.
0: It is at 0487 991233. Keep your suggestions coming in for ageing related, passing of the years related, getting older related songs. Up next, though, Nikki joins us to tell us what's beyond the headlines with News Extra.
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0: three.
1: Oh, Nikki Elliott, good morning to you.
2: Good morning again. Hello, Christy.
3: Hello, lovely.
2: Hello, you're going to like this one, I think.
3: Am I?
2: Yeah, well, okay. If let me put a question to both of you. If either of you were unlucky enough or, frankly, silly enough to end up with a drink driving charge, how would you approach that?
3: I would appear in court at my designated date and time and I would face the music.
2: How about you, Scott?
1: I'd do the same.
2: There we go. That's the right answer,
3: isn't it?
2: That's an excellent
1: answer. The correct answer is I wouldn't drink and drive.
2: Exactly. Let's preface it with if you're silly enough, you know. Okay, well, this guy in China, surname C, about 18 months ago, he was arrested for drink driving. Mm-hmm. And when police poked around a bit further into his background, they learned that he'd previously been penalised not once but twice for drink driving without a licence. So they let him out on bail, but he began to be concerned about a possible jail term because that was a very real consequence of his actions. So what C did was he decided to fake his death to avoid facing up to his drink driving charges. So in June last year, C went shopping, bought himself a coffin. Then back at home, he enlisted the help of his mum and his grandma, but he scattered around some empty medicine bottles throughout the home. Then he held his breath. He got in the fridge.
3: Oh, just go to court.
2: Yeah, he got in the fridge to cool his body down. So those probably weren't in that order. He probably held the breath after that, cooled his body down, lay down with his breath held while mum and grandma ran out and got the neighbours. Oh, my goodness me, he's passed away. So, of course, but he was under a sheet. But the concerned neighbours felt his body and he was cold and that was a terrible tragedy. He had the paraphernalia of the medicine scattered around.
3: Oh, my Lord.
2: And then before nightfall, mum and grandma hastily buried the coffin while C fled to a different province in southwestern China and got himself a job. So, anyway, police arrived after his death but couldn't inspect the body because the coffin had been buried very promptly. They got suspicious when the family had failed to seek emergency medical treatment and especially suspicious when he'd bought the coffin in advance.
1: Yeah.
2: Yes, and there was no hospital death certificate, no cremation record. His household registration wasn't cancelled. So it quickly stacked up. Yeah. So despite his best efforts, and relatives and villagers who visited to say goodbye also noticed that his face had remained covered and that only his mother and grandma had actually seen him after death. So anyway, police concluded that he was alive. He's got a 5-year jail term. He's been hauled back and but that was kind of what he was up against in the first place, was a 5-month sentence. So he's been sentenced for his drink driving offences. But not for faking his death. But mum and grandma are being investigated on suspicion of harbouring and shielding a criminal. So there you go.
1: Or shielding a corpse.
2: Oh.
3: Yes, interference.
2: There's interference with food buying a plane ticket. and
3: what
2: popping
3: a
2: off.
3: Tangled mess.
1: Oh, my.
2: It is a tangled mess.
1: Oh, dear.
2: But golly, he even jumped in the fridge.
1: That's commitment.
2: Dedication.
1: Yeah.
2: Yeah.
1: Thank you for that.
2: You're welcome.
1: Anne has nailed the song that you've got coming up as your mystery song, by the way.
3: Oh.
1: And Deirdre in Nambucca Heads, thank you for your suggestion. Michelle Shocked, When I Grow Up. I don't know that one. Do you know that one?
3: No.
1: Okay.
3: Not off the top of my head.
1: She thought about it.
3: I can't have questions without notice. It just throws me.
1: Andrew in Mayfield in Newcastle, The Water Runners, Too Young to Be This Old.
3: Oh.
1: I don't know that one either. Yeah. And please tell Christy, I heard Wake Me Up Before You Go-Go played as we were leaving a chapel at a funeral. Right, Annette.
3: See, I like funerals that embody how the person lived. I think that's really good. Lots of people have a sense of humour and they like to carry that through right to the very end.
1: And beyond the end.
3: Yep, and I think there's nothing wrong with that.
1: There you go. Morning Without You by the awesome Australian artist Grace Cummings suggests John on Biripi Country.
3: Oh, okay.
1: Another good suggestion there. Keep 'em coming, 0487 99 1233. Christy will be, although Anne, you already know it, Christy will be letting us know her mystery song related to ageing and getting older. not getting old, getting older in a tick. But first, let's have a look at the weather, shall we?
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1: Sorry, I interrupted.
3: Just let me do my thing.
1: Oh, yeah, sorry. Now, here's Christy Dawes with the weather.
3: I'll go Toronto on you. Cooler south to southwesterly airflow as a high-pressure ridge builds up across the state today and across the weekend, bringing mostly dry and stable conditions. The chance of showers in the far west and along the northern coastal fringe, dry and sunny elsewhere. Daytime temperatures below average. West to southwesterly winds in the southwest. South to southwesterly winds elsewhere. And fresh at times near the northern coastal fringe.
1: Very good. Tomorrow, isolated showers about the southern inland plains, adjacent western slopes and ranges. It will be falling as snow flurries on the alpine peaks above 1,400 metres. They want more than flurries up there, though, don't they?
3: Yes, but I do love a good flurry.
1: Dry and partly cloudy elsewhere in the west, tending sunny in the east and north. Daytime temperatures below average in the west, tending slightly above average in the southeast, west to south. Westerly winds across the south and the east, tending south to southwesterly in the northwest. There's a lot of directions in there.
3: There are. It's a lot of information. Current temps around the state, Casino 16, Port Macquarie 14, Gosford 12, Newcastle 14, Glen Ennis 13, Port Kembla 13, Maroombula 14, Bathurst 6, Tuggeranong 8, Thredbo Top Station is currently sitting at -3.9, Gunnedah 10 and Forbes 7.
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3: Yes.
1: If you want to let us know what's happening weather-wise, feel free. 0487 99 1233 in your neck of the woods, and let us know what song you're thinking of when it comes to ageing, getting older, getting wiser, reminiscing. We're not doing that one, reminiscing, though, are we? No. Your cue.
3: Well, we did reminisce.
1: That was your cue to sing again.
3: Oh, sorry. No, I think people have had enough. I know my limits.
1: Come on. Good morning, Scott and Christy. Another song which kind of covers ageing is the Beatles' In My Life, one of the most beautiful songs ever, in my opinion. It was played as the exit music at one of my dearest friend's funeral, writes Kate from Terrigal on the Central Coast. Thanks, Kate, for that suggestion. Perhaps those were the days we'll qualify, says Judith. And given it is Grandparents' Day, how about the song Who You Share It With by Lay Up?
3: Oh, I haven't heard that one.
1: No, that's a new one too.
3: Good suggestions. Hi, you pair. Leela.
1: Hi, you.
3: Hi, you pair, says Leela from Narandra. In the Living Years by Mark and the Mechanics makes me tear up every single time. You'll miss your parents when they have gone. Oh, God, won't we?
1: We will. Hey, Leela, here we go. Tear up.

0: It is a beautiful song.
1: Gorgeous. Mm-hmm. Well, we've got you tearing up. Now we're going to have you crying with laughter. What about John Williams' Old Farts in Caravan Parks? That's from Steve from Birredale. That's not bad. We don't have the audio for that one.
0: Why don't we have the audio for that one?
1: Know.
0: Old Farts in Caravan Parks.
1: We should. Shame on the ABC for not having John Williams.
0: Look, I agree. Absolutely. The Four Tops, If I Were a Carpenter, says Tony. And this one, Christy. What about Seasons in the Sun by Terry Jacks? Rick of Bathurst suggests. I bet you can sing Seasons in the Sun.
1: I have it in
0: we
1: my head.
0: We had joy. We
1: had fun. We had it. Seasons in the Sun. Oh, yes. I've got it now. It's all there.
0: I said it
1: don't
0: off.
1: Encourage me. Stop
0: I
1: it.
0: Said Hey, now, what's your mystery song?
1: All right. Okay, so we're going back to 1985. This song does reflect on the fleeting nature of youth, the inevitable passage of time in its rich nostalgic imagery. A bloke sits down with a friend to reminisce over memorable moments of their youth, or in other words, their glory days. The song's underlying message sort of beautifully captures the sentiments associated with getting older. It's about acknowledging that although our past may have been glorious, we must learn to accept the passage of time and the change it brings. This is going back to 1985. For this one, it's Glory Days by Bruce Springsteen.
0: You're not going to sing along to this, are you?
1: You just wait.

0: There we go. We're Glory Days. Bruce Springsteen.
1: Yes, and listen, you guys are about to just shut down our text messaging service.
0: I love it.
1: This topic has gone off songs about aging, and we've sort of morphed into funeral songs a little bit along the way. But if you're looking for great funeral songs, Anne says, I don't think you can go past Queen's contributions. Another one, Bites the Dust, or Don't Stop Me Now. I absolutely love that. Another one could be Disco Inferno if you're opting for a cremation.
0: Stop it.
1: That could be good.
0: Stop it.
1: Another Day Older by Eddie Dalton. That's Vicky from Warren.
0: Hey, Vicky, thank you.
1: Hi, guys. I'm only 30. Oh, only 30. Only to be 30. Oh, yeah. But the song by a fire of Gidgee, Coal by Slim Dusty.
0: By a fire of Gidgee Coal.
1: Oh, that's what it is. This is what happens when you read things cold. You don't get it. By Slim Dusty makes me reminisce of my gap year on a cattle station in the Northern Territory.
0: Oh, that's beautiful, because we are reminiscing today.
1: Absolutely.
0: So thank you. No name there, but really appreciate that. What was your year like on the cattle station? Amazing.
1: Yeah, it would have been good. How about Bob Evans' song, I Just Don't Want to Grow Up Anymore, sung by an adult Bob Evans with a video of old people playing up. That's Mary from Mudgee. Thanks, Mayor.
0: And coming up, how much do you know about the medieval sport of jousting? Because up next, we're going to speak with one of Australia's best female jousters, and it's not Christy Dawes, in the lead-up to the national championships. That's but seconds away.
2: Every community has stories worth sharing. 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
0: Well, next weekend, Cryle Castle in the picturesque Ballarat region of Victoria will be hosting the Australian Jousting Championships.
1: Liberty Demon is one of Australia's top female jousters, and she'll be representing New South Wales. And she joins us now. Good morning, Liberty.
3: Good morning. Thanks for having me.
1: Oh, look, thanks for coming on and chatting. Now, the national championships, they're fast approaching. How many representatives will be taking part from New South Wales?
3: There's three riders from New South Wales that will be heading down for the championships, and there's a total of 13 competitors this year overall.
0: Wow. Do you wear a blue suit of armour?
3: Look, as much as they are an option, it's not one that I personally have. No, all of the competitors actually get to choose their own colours and heraldry in a banner that they ride under. So I personally ride under the colours of green and silver, but there are definitely some riders out there that do favour a good tone of blue.
1: Now listen, Liberty, jousting is traditionally a male sport. How long have women been competing, and what prompted you to get involved?
3: So it's something that women have been involved in pretty much since it was developed as a modern sport, a lot of which actually happened here in Australia. There were a lot of groundbreaking innovations in the world of competitive jousting made in the 80s and 90s, including a lot of female riders at that time. And I personally came across it after I started competing in horse archery. So the woman who was teaching me another weird and wonderful equestrian sport was also a jouster, and took up the mantle at that point, and I've been jousting for about 6.5 years now.
0: Goodness. So you're on top of a horse that weighs hundreds of kilograms. You're galloping at full speed towards another person on another massive animal. How do you not just close your eyes and flinch and gallop off into the sunset?
3: There's certainly a lot of training that goes into learning not to flinch, but it's definitely not a sport for everyone. There's a lot of people, unfortunately, that think it's something they'd like to try, and they get most of the way through the training and realise it's not, in fact, their cup of tea, and that's the end of the road for them. But there's definitely an uptick in the number of jousters around Australia, which is fantastic.
1: Liberty, I'm assuming you're wearing a full suit of armour. How much does that weigh once you've got everything on and your kit on and you're ready to go?
3: So the maths works out to be about 50% of your weight. So I myself am around the 60-kilo mark unarmored, and when I put my suit of armour on with the shield and everything else, I'm adding around another 30 to 32 kilos to my own body mass.
0: Oh, my goodness. In terms of historical accuracy, what you do, how authentic is this jousting?
3: As close as we can replicate in some of the competitions in Australia. So there's two main types of jousting that we do here, one of which is what's referred to as a bolster joust, which is what the Australian Joust Championships will be this time around. And what that involves is a solid lance with a socket and a tip put in the end of it that then has another tip on the end of that, which is called the coronel. It's kind of like a spiked flower. And that's used to get a little bit of purchase on your opponent's shield to help the lance break, because obviously that's the aim of the game. And then the other type, which is sometimes seen in Australia, is historical solid lance jousting. And so that more so is as close as we can replicate to how it would have been in the 15th century. But just due to the expense, it's not one that unfortunately gets trotted out very often.
1: Mm-hmm. And what part of the body are you aiming for to break that tip?
3: So your opponent or even myself obviously will be wearing a shield, and the shields have to be a minimum of 30 by 40 centimetres, so they're quite a sizable piece, and that's usually adorned with your heraldry, so the crest that you choose to ride under and the colours and all sorts of things, including the tournament badge and any little symbols of accolades that you might have won in the past. And so that usually covers about two-thirds of the torso of the rider, but depending upon the competition rules, sometimes it can also be considered legal to strike your opponent in the head. Not something that we strive to do on the regular. And for the Australian Joust Championships, it will be a non-scoring if you strike the head, but you won't be penalised for it. So aiming for the opponent's shield is the ultimate goal.
0: Do you have like a sin bin for those who hit in the head? They're just like, right, you and your horse, you're off for 10 minutes.
3: There certainly are things that can get you removed from the competition, but obviously we're attempting as much as possible to ride with honour and a huge amount of control and dedication in relation to what it is we're doing to make sure that we're able to score those points honestly and as close to accurate as we can.
1: A lot of people will be wondering about the welfare of the horses. What measures are taken to protect them, keep them safe, especially their vision?
3: Yeah, so a lot of our horses are wearing armour. Usually they'll have what's referred to as a chamfron, which is a full steel plate that covers the front of the horse's face. And then we also use, as a little modern twist, the goggles that are actually used, which are referred to as pacifiers, commonly used for race horses. So that's actually a mesh goggle that covers the horse's eye. They still have their full vision, but it just means that they've obviously got a bit of protection if anything were to break off the lance and fly around as they were moving down the field. It just gives them that little bit of extra protection.
0: Amazing. Liberty Demon, one of Australia's top female jousters, representing New South Wales at the Australian Jousting Championships. With all of that in mind, all we can say is, in that great medieval term, go the Blues.
3: Thank you so much. Appreciate it.
1: Thanks,
0: good
1: Liberty.
0: On you. Lovely yarning with you. Fascinating stuff, yeah?
1: Yes. Isn't it?
0: Oh, just did I say yarning? Sorry.
1: You did. You learn something new every day. Poor old John from, I forget where
0: Bingra.
1: He was from. Bingra.
0: Sorry,
1: we haven't forgotten you, John.
0: Yeah, sorry,
1: come
0: man.
1: On, John, come back to us. Every family fights. We all have our bickering.
0: Yeah,
1: we all
0: you.
1: Have things that annoy us. Come back
0: me.
1: To us.
0: Forgive me.
1: Come on.
0: Neil John. From the Upper Hunter. Christy, you have a great singing voice and Scott shouldn't hold you back. I'm not holding her back. I'm encouraging her. I say the word reminiscing and Christy does this. Go on.
1: No.
0: Do it.
1: No. I feel like it's too much.
0: Oh, okay.
1: Thanks, Neil. I appreciate it. But no, I know my limits. We have got some more. Charles Aznavour. How do you say that?
0: That would be Aznavour, not Aznavour. But thank you.
1: Sorry, Charles. And also done by God, it's Friday. I can't talk. By Willie Nelson. Yesterday when I was young. That's Dash. For God's sake. How about you just take over for a minute and I'll gather myself.
0: Yeah, good idea. Keane Johnson, Over the Hills and Far Away, and Glenn Campbell, Yesterday When I Was Young, says Anthony of Yes. That's what I think you were trying to say, yeah?
1: Yes, I think that's what I'm on a different mic and I cannot see my screen. With glasses or not,
0: course.
1: I can't see my screen. So I'm struggling a bit. Sorry.
0: Yeah. And sorry. Heather from Bribie Island, on the road heading home, drive safely, Helen. Heather, I beg your pardon. A great reminiscing, neither of us can read. Yeah. A great reminiscing song that always brings a tear to my eye is Remember When by Alan Jackson. Heather, thank you for that suggestion. And let's see if we can make that part of your road trip songs. Although up next, it's never too old to laugh. And more importantly, you're never too old to make others laugh. We're going to meet a septuagenarian comedian.
1: We are.
0: Up next.
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0: And the reason we're going to be talking to this comedian is because this Sunday is World Grandparents and Elderly Day. So therefore, it is the day off.

0: That's right. This Sunday is the World Day for Grandparents and the Elderly. The day helps to show appreciation for older people, to learn, to listen to those who've gone there and done it all before, and to offer them the respect and honour they deserve. Daryl Peebles is a playwright and comedian. He also happens to be a grandparent, and he's on the wrong side of 50. Or is he?
1: We will let Daryl answer that.
0: Good morning, Daryl.
2: Good morning, Christy.
0: Listen, are you on the wrong side of 50? How's it going for you?
2: Oh, look, I always think it's a bit like walking into a forest. You can only go so far in before you're walking out again, but just enjoy the journey, you know?
1: Now, ageing, Daryl, most people shun it. They try and pretend it's not happening. There are entire industries based around pretending we are forever young, that we can turn back the ageing process, et cetera, et cetera. You, on the other hand, sir, you celebrate it and you laugh in that aged face. In fact, you turn ageing into something we can all laugh about. Why do you do that?
2: I think we can't turn back time, despite what the song says. You've got to embrace what you've got, make the most of what you've got, and look, we're here for a short time, just enjoy it. And laughter, humour is one of the best ways of doing that, I feel. Scott, yeah.
0: We hear about the pitfalls of ageing constantly, but what are the perks or the positives to getting older?
2: You do get a little bit of respect, I think.
1: Daryl? Do we?
2: Sure, I'm a baby boomer and we're on the nose at the moment because we own all the houses, you know. I often say when I'm touring with younger comedians, what is it that I've got that they haven't got? Well, it's three things, actually, Scott. It's arthritis, superannuation and a house.
0: Mic drop. And along with getting older, you're also a grandparent. What's the best bit of being a grandparent?
2: Oh, being able to give them back at the end of the day, I think it's not a bad...
0: Small doses.
2: It really is funny, Christy, because you've got to embrace things. Like when my own children were little in the 70s, you know, I knew a lot about Sesame Street and Play School, and then my grandkids came along and they're now in their early 20s, so it was all Wiggles and Play School, and now my partner's got she's got a son who's sort of been quite late in life with his family making, and so we've got a 4-year-old and a 18-month-old in our lives, so I can tell you a lot about Bluey and Play School.
0: Oh, well, we love Bluey. Listen, we know all the best bits about being a grandparent, being able to give them back at the end of the day, sneaking them lollies that their parents wouldn't give them, and the pocket money. But what's the biggest challenge of grandparenting, do you think? Is it holding your tongue?
2: I think some of the biggest challenges is just demonstrating a goodness in life, making sure your own life, you don't have to be squeaky clean. In fact, I love naughty kids, providing it's not too naughty. I think just demonstrating a life that's sort of wholesome and fulfilling, and I'm really thrilled that my three grandchildren now in their 20s have, I don't know whether it's genetics or whether it's my example, but they've all turned out good kids. And when you look around, and it's sad to see some kids that get a bit wayward, and I really think it is because they don't have the example either with their parents or their grandparents or the broader community. We're really lucky, I think, in Tassie. We've got quite a small, tight-knit community. I'm sitting on a hill in West Hobart, sort of just knowing people walking by with their children and their grandchildren, even their dogs, and you sort of know them all. And I don't know, that sense of community really helps.
1: Yeah, absolutely. Now, I believe you were the oldest comedian at last year's Melbourne International Comedy Festival. Well done, you. As you said, you think this is something to celebrate and to laugh about. What's the reaction of the audience as they hear you making jokes about getting older or, you know, being old? Do you see uncomfortable shifting in the chairs, or do you see some sort of liberation of release as you're discussing this?
2: Yeah, I think it's much the latter, I think, Scott. People, what I suggest or imply during my routine is we shouldn't dwell in a petri dish of negativity. It's very easy to say, oh, my joints are sore and, you know, I'm on all this medication and all that sort of stuff. It's so easy to get into a downward spiral where if you dwell on that, you just sort of make yourself sicker, both mentally and like psychologically and physiologically. And it's much better to break that cycle. And I suggest to people, we've got to know what's happening in the world today, but we shouldn't dwell on it and obsess about it. We're not going to, you know, a 77-year-old sitting in West Harbour is not going to change Donald Trump's mind. You know, you don't embrace it, you don't agree with it, but also you don't sort of dwell in it. So instead of watching the news tonight, turn your telly off and put on an old British comedy and have a good laugh.
0: That is such good advice. I'm just thinking, reflecting back on your younger self, what would you tell your younger self? What would your words of wisdom be?
2: Invest in property.
1: Yeah. Now you're sounding like a baby boomer. Stop it, Daryl. Stop it.
2: Look, seriously, I didn't. I mean, we're very fortunate. And I really do worry that the way the housing issue has blown out. I mean, I look at my own home, which is probably 10 times now valued at what I paid for it 30 years ago. And it saddens me that has sort of outstripped inflation so much, and it's just not. It doesn't seem right. I'd love to see governments of all persuasions and all levels sort of invest a lot more money in housing. So it's sort of a basic. It's one of Maslow's primary needs, isn't it? If we've got to be warm and fed and have somewhere to sleep, it's just sad that's not the case in a beautiful country like Australia.
1: Can you leave us with a joke that's to do with aging? Something from your routine.
2: Well, I was thinking about that. I was listening in on the app, on the ABC Listen app, and some of the songs came out, and I thought, you know, the Bee Gees song Staying Alive has taken a whole new emphasis when I'm 77 to when my heady disco days of 40 years ago. But I'm off to a funeral, a really good mate of mine this afternoon, and I thought, these days you get to go to more funerals than weddings. And I've just got to watch myself today at this funeral that I'm not the silly bugger who catches the wreath.
1: I like it. Yeah, let that drop, mate. Let it drop. Hey, Daryl, it's been wonderful yarning with you. Here's to celebrating all grandparents to, and by their term, the elderly. We're not the elderly, we're just aging.
0: That's right.
1: This Sunday.
2: We're chronologically advanced, mate. Chronologically gifted.
1: We're chronologically gifted. Let's go with that. Mate, it's been wonderful yarning with you.
2: Thanks, Scott. Thanks, Christy. All the best.
0: Thanks, Daryl.
1: Good on you. Daryl Peebles. Hey, talking of Daryl, what about this Daryl since before we talked about jousting?
3: Dad, 450.
4: But jousting sticks? Tell him he's dreaming.
5: How much is a jousting stick worth, Dad?
3: Not going to be more than 250. And on the condition.
1: Of course, a discussion on jousting, the iconic movie The Castle, immediately comes to mind, writes Richard, and a couple of other very quick texts.
0: Yes, you're going to miss this by Trace Aitkins. That's by Jason the Truckie.
1: Hey, thanks, Jason. Jace. Good to hear from you. And how about Fields of Gold by Eva Cassidy?
0: Oh, yes.
1: Regards, Granddad John from Armidale. Good on you for being a granddad, John. And good on you for all the texts you've sent us throughout the morning. Let's celebrate aging. Yay.
0: Yay. Let's do it.
1: Christy Dawes, as always, thank you.
0: Thank you, sir.
1: And thank you wherever you are across New South Wales.
6: It's 11 o'clock. Good morning. Tony Matthews with ABC News. The Australian government says new tariffs being imposed by the United States are completely unjustified and don't make sense. From later today, a 12.5% tariff will be placed on Australian exports to the US, replacing a 10% tariff. The Trump administration argues it's taking action against forced labour and slavery. But Trade Minister Don Farrell has pushed back, arguing Australia takes modern slavery very seriously.
7: The Albanese government believes that this imposition of higher tariffs on Australia is complete.
6: It's 11 o'clock. Good morning. Tony Matthews with ABC News. The Australian government says new tariffs being imposed by the United States are completely unjustified and don't make sense. From later today, a 12.5% tariff will be placed on Australian exports to the US, replacing a 10% tariff. The Trump administration

0: completely unjustified, and we will continue to lobby the United States Trade Representative to remove all tariffs on Australian goods.
1: The Defence Minister is welcoming debate about AUKUS at the Labor Party's National Conference, acknowledging it's a huge expense. The Defence Pact is one of the more divisive issues among Labor Party members, alongside gambling advertising, a new gas tax and Gaza. But the party has so far avoided stoushes on the conference floor, with issues being ironed out behind the scenes. But Richard Marles insists there's still an opportunity to debate AUKUS.
2: I welcome any debate at any time, to be frank, and I understand that this is a huge public expenditure, and so people are entitled to raise questions and have debates had, and I stand ready to do those debates. But at the same time, we are putting this in place.
1: An alleged crime gang boss is in police custody after being arrested at Sydney Airport. Rhiannon Solomon-Marin reports.
3: Detectives from the State Crime Command's Raptor Squad, with the help of Border Force, swooped on a man in the international terminal this morning. Police say the 37-year-old had been wanted on several outstanding arrest warrants. They included offences relating to drug supply, dealing with the proceeds of crime, and directing a criminal group. He was arrested at the scene and has been taken to Mascot Police Station, where inquiries are continuing.
1: A man has died in a crash at a mine site in central Queensland. A truck and another vehicle collided at the Peak Downs mine in Moranbah. One person died at the scene, another has been taken to hospital. Operations at the mine have been suspended. The Royal Commission on Anti-Semitism and Social Cohesion has heard calls for more formalised collaboration between Jewish community security groups and law enforcement. Georgia Lenton-Williams has more.
4: Tali Blickblau, the inaugural CEO of the Door Foundation, has given evidence as the inquiry continues its focus on security arrangements protecting Jewish communities. Ms. Blickblau has been involved with Jewish community security organisations and New South Wales law enforcement agencies. She said there is significant goodwill and cooperation between the organisations, but she hopes for more formalised working relationships given the severity of risks facing Jewish communities. The Commission will later hear evidence from Victoria Police, the Australian Federal Police and MP Julian Lisa.
1: A specially modified Airbus A350-1000 has touched down in Melbourne, completing the first ultra-long-haul test flight for Qantas's Project Sunrise. The crew left Airbus headquarters in the French city of Toulouse more than 19 hours earlier. It landed around 15 minutes behind schedule after flying almost 17,000 kilometres non-stop. Air traffic control had a message for the flight deck on arrival at Tullamarine.
5: Congratulations on this Project Sunrise milestone. Vacate left at November. Contact ground 121 decimal 7. G'day.
6: To the left, November 21.7. Thank you very much.
1: Pole vaulter Nina Kennedy and para-swimmer Tim Hodge have led the Australian team at the opening ceremony of the Commonwealth Games in Glasgow, with King Charles opening the event for the first time as monarch. Flag bearer Kennedy and baton holder Hodge are among 257 Australian athletes competing in 10 sports across 10 days. Hodge, a two-time Paralympic gold medalist, says the ceremony has been a career highlight.
7: I can safely say this would probably be one of the peak moments of my career. I highly doubt I'll have anything to really match this, and I knew that going in, so I was very much just trying to soak up every moment of it, live in the moment and to really make the best of it.
1: Looking at the weather for New South Wales, the chance of showers in the far south and along the northern coastal fringe, fine elsewhere. Sunny for Sydney, a top of 17 on the coast and 18 in the west. ABC News, it's 11:05.
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12: Kate Clinch was working as a GP in country South Australia some years ago when she became very ill. And while she lay in hospital, close to death, she had a near-death experience. Kate wasn't a religious person, but when she woke, she couldn't stop thinking about what she'd seen and felt, and it made her curious about the whole phenomenon

0: of miracles, whether a miracle is supposed to be some kind of suspension of what we understand about the laws of nature, or simply a kind of grace that you receive. Some years later, Cates began researching the life of a young Australian woman from the early 20th century named Eileen O'Connor, who's buried under the floorboards of her house in Sydney. Eileen O'Connor grew to stand at only 115 centimetres tall, but she managed to take care of the sick in the slums of Sydney. Eileen went on to found a nursing organisation, which initially displeased the Catholic Church, but was later turned into a religious order called Our Lady's Nurses for the Poor. They're still working today. The Vatican is currently scrutinising Eileen for possible canonisation, which would make her Australia's second saint. Kate Clinch has written a book about Eileen O'Connor, and it's called Every Inch a Saint. Hi, Kate.
1: Hello, Richard.
0: I mentioned there that near-death experience. What was going on in your life when you went through that?
1: I actually had a ruptured ectopic pregnancy then. I'd had my daughter and I was convinced I'd have two children, and I'd had two miscarriages, and then I had the ectopic pregnancy, during which I hemorrhaged quite significantly. So I was rushed to hospital, where I was on the verge of collapsing, needed emergency surgery and blood transfusions. And during that time, as you said, I had some kind of near-death experience.
0: Can you take me through it? What actually happened?
1: I don't know exactly when the experience happened in terms of real-time context, but I know it was when I was in the hospital, and I can describe to you what actually happened.
0: Please do, yeah.
1: So I was not in my normal body, and I was not in a normal location. I was in a forest, and you hear people say if they have a near-death experience, the colours are just incredibly vibrant, not like you normally see. And that was what it was like. And there was this path. I was on the path through the forest, and it was incredibly peaceful. The path went up a hill, and at the end of the path, there was a cottage. And it was the perfect cottage that, you know, from the storybooks that I read as a child, with the picket fence and the roses and the lavender. And all I wanted was to get to that cottage. It felt like home, and I wanted so much to be there. And as I was walking up the hill, I became aware that I had relatives standing on the outside of the fence, blocking the gate to the cottage so that I couldn't go in. And there was a voice telling me, you have to go back.
0: Where was that voice coming from? Was it from in front of you or behind you?
1: Either behind or to the side. It did not seem to be coming from the relatives who were standing to block me. It was coming from somewhere else. And it was, if you've ever been in a train station when it's really empty but something goes over the PA, it was that kind of disembodied voice that didn't have a clear sense of direction attached to it.
0: And the family members who were blocking your way, were they family members you recognised, or did you just understand them to be ancestors or something?
1: It was really unusual because they were living family members, and most people describe in those circumstances that they have contact with dead relatives. But these were living relatives, except for my mother, who was dead at the time, but she looked different to them. She was present but not animated in the same way.
0: And what was their attitude to you? They were blocking your way, you say. They didn't want you to come in yet or something.
1: No, they were perfectly friendly. Like, there was nothing hostile, but it was just a kind of, nope. When, you know, we're standing here because you're not going through this gate.
0: And did you want to go through the gate anyway?
1: Oh, yes. I was like, I didn't want to go back. It was so heavenly, so peaceful, so all-absorbing that I wanted to stay where I was. But the voice got louder and louder to the point

0: point where I said it was shouting, you have to go back, you have to go back. And obviously I came back. Here I am.
1: The voices that asked you or told you to come back or were shouting at you to come back, do you recognise those voices?
0: No.
1: Wasn't doctors or family members, I wonder, wanting you not to die?
0: I don't know whether that voice did not feel particularly like a normal human voice. It was something different.
1: And what do you remember about coming back into the real live world, waking up into the world?
0: I was in this incredible state of bliss for about 3 days.
1: After nearly dying from an ectopic pregnancy, really?
0: It was the most amazing thing. The grief of the previous miscarriages and losing a third pregnancy with the ectopic was washed away, and it was like, oh, wow, I'm alive. Whatever happened was incredible. You know, a cleaner would come in to mop my hospital room, and it would be like, I was just so moved that this cleaner was mopping the floor for me.
1: Did you tell the cleaner that?
0: Oh, yes. I think I was insufferable. It's just as well it only lasted 3 days.
1: Was that joy you were feeling in your mind, was there like a reason for it, or was it just something you felt? I mean, was it like, oh, I know there's more to this world than this? Is that why you felt happy, or was it you've survived this, or was it just something you can't quite explain, that happiness?
0: Can I say all three?
1: No, you can.
0: So, yes, I can't explain it. It was definitely, as you said, I wasn't a religious person, but it was a holy experience. Yes, it just was transformative in some way.
1: Why do you say holy? What made you feel it was holy? Rather than some kind of beautiful delusion that the mind conjures to make you accept imminent death.
0: There was absolutely no doubt it was holy. There was no sense at any point that anything was a delusion.
1: So what did you decide to do after you had gone through this kind of wonderful and slightly unsettling experience? Did you go back to your normal life with a better feeling, or did you change your life after that?
0: My life changed after that. I'd been a GP. I'd been a solo GP to start with, and then I had my daughter after I'd been in general practice for a decade. And after a year of managing a solo general practice sort of part-time with a baby, I moved in with another GP who also had children. And after the ectopic pregnancy, I decided that was it. I was stopping work. I was being a full-time mother.
1: When did you start, though, researching or trying to find your way into the world of the miraculous?
0: Oh, kind of immediately. And, you know, previous to the experience, I'd been a GP, my mother had died, so I'd had a sense of life and death and how do you make sense of that and what's it all about. And so it wasn't like I went from completely no interest, because you can't sit with someone who's dying and not be caught up in that experience. So it wasn't like night and day, but the near-death experience was extremely personal. There was that voice, and there was the sense of bliss that I had never experienced before.
1: Working as a GP, had you sat with people as they were dying?
0: Yes, and also obviously where my mum was dying as well, I spent time with her. And you hear the stories, you know, people tell stories about someone who's seen their husband come for them at the end of the bed. And, you know, so all of those stories were part of life as a GP, but they were removed until it happens to you.
1: Did your experience remove to some extent your fear of death?
0: Oh, I have absolutely no fear of being dead. Dying, being sick, you know, I've recently had a cancer experience, illness, suffering. I'm not keen on that.
1: No.
0: You know? But the actual dying bit, you know, I've described that as it's as easy as falling off a log.
1: So how did you first find out about this woman, who's the subject of your book, this woman from Sydney named Eileen O'Connor?

0: was in Sydney being a tourist and being interested in spiritual things. I went to Mary MacKillop's convent. I posted a photograph of her tomb on Facebook. Someone who vaguely knew me said, well, if you like Mary, you should go to Eileen's house, and sent me a link about it. I'd never heard of Eileen O'Connor. I looked at the link. I had two more days in Sydney. You had to ring and make an appointment. I thought, oh, well, so I just rang up. I was able to get into her house while I was still on that trip.
1: And what was her house like when you got there?
0: Oh, it's a weatherboard sort of, I don't know, 1900s sort of house. It was bought for her by some rich benefactors to set up the nursing home in so that the nurses could live there. But it had things like Eileen was profoundly disabled. It had her wheelchair. There was a life-size sculpture of her that someone who knew her had done. So, as you said, she was 115 centimetres tall.
1: And where did she come up to you when you stood next to that sculpture?
0: Yeah, kind of up to your middle, sort of, yeah. It's tiny. It's like, yeah, 3'9¼" or 3'10" tall.
1: Today I'm with author Kate Clinch, who's written a book on the life of Eileen O'Connor, and it's called Every Inch a Saint. So you went into her bedroom, and that's where her remains are buried, under the floorboard there?
0: Yes. I was able to see the museum first, and that was important because, you know, you have an appointment and then the archivist stayed with me supervising because they didn't know who I was. So I went through the museum and got a feel for her life, and because I'd been a GP, reading about her medical history was very moving. Because she contracted tuberculosis in infancy. It infected her spine, leaving her back deformed, pressure on her spinal cord, partial paralysis, devastating illness. But a lot of her time, she was like paralyzed in three limbs. And yet she managed from her own sickbed to establish this foundation of nurses to care for the poor in the slums of Sydney. And so you're walking around the museum and you're thinking, how on earth did she do this? That question stayed with me for, well, ever since really, but certainly for 2 years while I was sort of thinking about her. And after that experience of seeing how ill she had been, and getting a feel for the unbelievable things that she accomplished in her lifetime, then I got to sit in the chapel, which is in her bedroom now. Her bedroom has been made the part that has the pews in it, and there was an adjoining room. The wall to the adjoining room was taken out to make the space for the altar, and she's buried under the floor there. And I was sitting in the chapel just sort of thinking about what I had just seen about this woman, and closed my eyes and I was aware of a presence, a sense, and what I felt was, I'm in the presence of a saint.
1: That thought came into your mind?
0: Absolutely. And it was like just total acceptance that that's what was happening.
1: What did that feel like, that thought?
0: Awe. There was awe. But the air was electric. It's very hard to describe. But I think, you know, I'm saying I'm in the presence of a saint, someone who doesn't use that language would have felt the same thing and used different words.
1: I was going to say, were you brought up Catholic or?
0: No, I wasn't.
1: So that word came into your head, a saint.
0: Yeah, I'm in the presence of a saint.
1: So you became fascinated with this woman after that.
0: I fell in love.
1: You fell in love with Eileen O'Connor.
0: That's a common experience.
1: That's part of the feeling you have towards is that part of the veneration, I suppose, isn't it?
0: It is. Yeah.
1: So let's talk about Eileen O'Connor, who she actually was. Whereabouts was she born, and tell me about her early life and how she contracted TB.
0: She was born in 1892 in Melbourne, and tuberculosis was common in those days, both as the respiratory infection, but also people could contract it from unpasteurized milk too. So when an adult catches tuberculosis, it's usually a lung infection, and that's what we think of, you know, people having hemorrhages from their lungs and shortness of breath and sort of dying of a slow, horrible pneumonia. But when people contract it in children, it tends to spread through their bloodstream more. And so as well as being a lung infection, it can lodge in bones. So for Eileen, it lodged in the bones of her spine. And there were other bones affected also. But the significant thing was the spine, because if you can imagine the vertebrae of your back, and some of them, instead of being bone, become abscesses.
1: Oh, my God, that's extraordinary. She must have been such perfect agony then.
0: Absolute agony for her whole life.
1: What did it do? Does that explain why she was so small as a figure? Did it bend her over or something?
0: Correct. Yes, the vertebrae collapse on themselves. So as well as just losing height, there's also a bend. It's called Pott's disease for those who are medically interested. But basically, instead of your thoracic spine being relatively upright, she had almost a 90-degree bend in the vertebrae in the mid part of her back.
1: Have you had a chance to look through the medical records of that time?
0: Yes, I have. I actually had the experience of being in the archives holding copies of X-rays of Eileen from about 1920.
1: That must have been one of the first X-rays ever taken then in Australia.
0: No, those weren't. But Eileen had had X-rays done in around about 1896, because she was born in 1892. She had problems with her back at the age of five that led to her to be X-rayed. So that would have been 1897. X-rays became used for patients in 1896. So back then, when she was very young, she would have been amongst the first people, presumably, to be X-rayed in the country.
1: And what does that X-ray look like?
0: I have not seen a copy of that one. I don't know that it exists. But the ones from 1920, so later on, show very extensive tubercular infection.
1: So was she relegated to a wheelchair for quite early in life then?
0: She had great difficulty walking from early in life. When people get Pott's disease, that inflammation and collapse of the spine, there's pressure on the spinal cord because there's these abscesses, but also because of the deformity of the bones. And so people get paralysis, partial paralysis. But as well as that, as you said, the pain is unimaginable. So someone with Pott's disease who can walk walks with a very distinctive gait, tiny, painful little steps, because any jarring of their spine is unbearable.
1: I've seen photos of her, and there's a page on her in Wikipedia, and if you look at the picture of her, it's slightly touched up, but she's got one of the schoolgirls in Picnic at Hanging Rock. She's of that era. She's quite beautiful.
0: Yes. And
1: strangely serene as well in her facial expressions. Was she able to have anything like an education at a school?
0: She did go to Our Lady of Mount Carmel School in Waterloo some of the time in her childhood. But she missed an awful lot of school because she wasn't well, but her parents educated her at home. So she was actually quite an intelligent, well-versed young woman.
1: What kind of aspirations did she have?
0: She wanted to be a nun, but she inquired and was told that she was too sick to be a nun, so no one wanted her. So she took this kind of detour and set up Our Lady's Nurses for the Poor with the help of a young priest. And although she never lived to see it, she arranged all the paperwork and instructions that eventually it would become a religious order. So her sisters became nuns.
1: The experiences I've had from making this program is interviewing people who've endured enormous suffering in their life, if they can survive it. and remain kind. They have a very powerful charisma to them. It's a very settled centeredness to them. Do you think she had that?
0: Without a doubt. Yes. Yeah, it's quite clear when you read about her. In her own lifetime, people thought she was a saint. So she would have fundraisers for the nurses because her commitment was that her nurses would care for the poor in the slums of Sydney as domiciliary nurses at no charge, which meant a lot of fundraising work was done to support the nurses doing that. And there would be picnics in the gardens, and when she was well enough, she would be carried outside and, you know, sat on the ground. And when she was carried back in, people would collect samples of the soil as relics to take home because they believed they were in the presence of a saint while she was alive.
1: Was she in a poverty-stricken family herself?
0: Her father was a bookkeeper for a large department store in Sydney. They moved from Melbourne when she was about 10. Sort of genteel, lower middle class with huge medical bills. So, yes, there was an element. She saw her family struggle to pay for her medical bills, but then her father died in 1911. And at that point, yes, plummet to poverty because mum could no longer pay the rent. The mother had always had boarders to help pay the rent and pay the bills, and now she needed help to find a cheap house that had more space to take in more boarders so that she could make ends meet.
1: And what did all this mean for her health if the family couldn't pay for expensive medical bills?
0: Well, we do know that Eileen appeared to get a lot sicker at the time of her father's death. Prior to that, she'd had a lot of medical care. She'd had a lot of surgery because one of the things that's done when people get these abscesses is they have to be drained. So,
1: oh, God, this poor woman, honestly, this is terrible.
0: This was terrible because, just think, we're talking in the early 1900s, anaesthesia's not the same, pain relief's not the same. And one of the girls who saw her back at school, like actually saw her back, described it as there was a deformity that looked almost like a wing from the way that the spine had sort of collapsed, and it was crisscrossed with scars. At one stage, she also had a procedure to encase her in plaster of Paris, like a cast, to try and strengthen and straighten her back and get it to sit correctly. But what happened with that experience was, as the cast set, it was too tight and she was being suffocated, so they had to cut that off in a hurry. And it was said that her back collapsed worse than it had been to start with after that experience.
1: How close did she get to death?
0: Oh, she had near-death experience of her own, but she was frequently unconscious. She barely ate. She was expected to die a number of times through her life.
1: The near-death experience you mentioned, did she write about that or talk about that?
0: She spoke about that. That happened in 1913, so this is after her dad has died. And
1: the year before the Great War starts, yes.
0: Correct. She was actually, I think it may have been 1911, sorry, I think I got the year wrong. She was terribly ill. The priest that had helped them find the new house, who helped found the Order of Nurses later, was doing things like holding a mirror to her face to see if condensation from breath was happening on it, which it wasn't. When she came back from that experience, she said, "I've been as close to dying as it's possible to do without dying."
1: And what did she say happened as she approached the very edge of life?
0: She had an apparition of the Virgin Mary, and she was given three choices. One was that she could just stay where she was, be dead, be without pain. One was that she could be totally healed and go back. And the third option was that she could come back just as sick and in as much suffering as she was, but use that suffering to save people.
1: And what choice did she say she made? Number three?
0: Number three. She was 19 years old.

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0: Today I'm with author Kate Plinch, who's written a book on the life of a woman who's a candidate to become an Australian saint, a woman named Eileen O'Connor, who endured profound and painful disabilities to put herself in service of the poor. Her book is called Every Inch a Saint. There's more to this story coming up after the headlines. On ABC Radio, it's 28 minutes to midday.
1: Hello, Tony Matthews with the top stories making news in Sydney. The Australian government says new tariffs being imposed by the United States are disappointing. From this afternoon, a 12.5% tariff will be placed on Australian exports to the US, replacing the current 10% one. Authorities are investigating the first suspected positive case of H5 bird flu in Queensland. It's been detected in a dead petrel that's washed up on a Moreton Island in the state's southeast. Dozens of councils are being offered a share in $2.5 million to plant more trees in their area. 43 local government areas between Newcastle, Sydney and Wollongong are now eligible to apply under the expanded Greener Neighbourhoods Grants Program. And more than 250 Australian athletes are preparing to compete in this year's Commonwealth Games, which have been officially opened in Scotland. More news at 12.
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0: Today I'm with author Kate Plinch. Some years ago, Kate was working as a GP in country South Australia when she suffered an ectopic pregnancy that left her very, very close to death. And while she lay in hospital, she had something like a near-death experience and was quite changed ever after. And she became interested in the miraculous, which has led her to the life of a woman called Eileen O'Connor, an Australian woman who contracted terrible tuberculosis and suffered from terrible disabilities, who put her life in service of the poor in working-class Sydney in the early 20th century. So you were telling me before how she had her own near-death experience and took as her mission coming out of it to be in service to the poor. How on earth was she going to do that? Did she have an idea of how she was going to work and do this despite her profound disabilities?
3: Well, the first thing to say is she was absolutely convinced that she was doing the bidding of the Virgin Mary and of Jesus, who also featured somehow in that near-death experience of hers. So she just believed it would happen. But she was obviously raised Catholic, and Catholics are familiar with this idea of dedicating suffering to the salvation of other people's souls. And so what she believed would be the case was that her suffering would be offered up as a sacrifice so that other people wouldn't need to suffer and would somehow fuel other people's lives being better.
0: I don't understand. Explain that to me. How her suffering became a sacrifice for other people. Was that Christ, like an imitation of Christ? Was that the idea?
3: Kind of. It's a very Catholic thing. Catholics understand it. You and I, not being Catholic, look at that and go, I don't know how to process this. Like, I just personally was absolutely heartbroken. Like you said, you know, she made that third choice despite everything at 19 and came back and suffered so terribly. It's heartbreaking. But she believed that that was what she was called to do, and she willingly and cheerfully did it. She was a joyful person. But what really happened wasn't what she expected. She was surprised by how things turned out.
0: She came to work quite closely with a priest named Father Edward McGrath. Tell me about this man and how they came to work together.
3: Father McGrath was a young priest. He came from an impoverished background himself. He'd been one of those children that were kind of farmed out because the family couldn't look after everybody. And he went into the priesthood a bit later than average because he didn't have the means to do what he felt called to do. He'd been ordained about a year before and was appointed to Randwick Parish where Eileen lived. And when Charles O'Connor, Eileen's dad, died, the family appealed to the church for help, and he was the young priest sent out to find housing for them and do whatever he could. And so he met Eileen, and she was desperately, desperately ill at the time. So he spent a lot of time praying with her. And after her near-death experience, she described what had happened. And he was under the same calling to help the poor that Eileen was. So we had this meeting of minds and hearts in those two people with the same calling. And they realised that somehow there was a synergy. So Eileen thought that Father McGrath would organise an order of nurses and she would be suffering in bed praying for the process to work.
0: Now, you write that at this time, amazingly, there was a lot of gossip about these two. Really? Really? It's profoundly poor. I mean, really? People were gossiping about these two, were they?
3: They were, sadly. But there was far more to it than that. Yes, there were allegations that it was scandalous, that, you know, Eileen was bedbound. The priest would go into her bedroom to pray.
0: Oh, right, and they'd be alone in there together and who knows what they were getting up to, this thing. Well, I mean, who knows? But really, I mean, it just seems... what do you say about that?
3: Well, there was more to it. You had Eileen, who was... wonderful, convinced that she was called to set up this order of nurses. Father McGrath believed the same thing. They were young, they were exuberant, they were maybe just a little bit naive about the workings of church hierarchy.
0: Maybe they also fell in love a little too. I mean, if you're that much of similar mind, it's natural for people to have a kind of love for each other in their work, isn't it?
3: Absolutely, but it was completely platonic and innocent. There was no whiff of scandal. And as Eileen said, when she was dealing with the gossip, it was like, well, if the church came to meet me, they would know that what they're saying is impossible, but they won't come.
0: Why wouldn't they come? Why wasn't the church supporting her work?
3: So Father McGrath and Eileen decided to call the Order of Nurses Our Lady's Nurses for the Poor. Apparently, although the church knew what they were doing, they didn't get the appropriate approval to use Our Lady's name
0: You need to get that signed off by the Vatican before you brand yourself with the Blessed Virgin Mary. Is that right?
3: Yeah. Something along those lines.
0: Oh, well, yeah.
3: And then there was another situation which was a problem, because Our Lady's Nurses were set up in 1913, so right before World War One. You'll be aware, perhaps, that during World War One, we had a lot of Australian soldiers serving under the British Army, and they were felt to be a bit disrespectful, larrikins, ratbags, didn't uphold their respect for authority, all that stuff. That attitude about Australians was also present in the church. So Australian priests were not fully towing
0: really?
3: The line of discipline. So
0: in Rome they're going, who knows what they're getting up to all the way out there in Australia. It was a bit like that, was it?
3: It was a bit like that. And so there was a fellow called Father Hubert Linkens, and he was very interesting because I believe he was Dutch, but he was on a German passport, and he was sent across from Europe to investigate allegations of insubordination type events with the priesthood. So he was here looking for a priest to make an example of.
0: Oh, no. And poor old Father McGrath copped it, did he?
3: He sure did. And, I mean, the story gets more bizarre.
0: This is a man who's committed his life to live in poverty to work for the poor, is it? And they went after him.
3: That was part of it. He'd taken a vow of poverty. And as I said, there was a house bought by benefactors for Eileen to set up as the nursing home. And the benefactors signed the ownership of the house into Eileen and Father McGrath's names.
0: Oh, and they saw that they thought it was in breach of his vow of poverty. Is that right?
3: That's the one. Meanwhile, Father Linkens, who was like the provincial superior from Europe, comes in. He's on a German passport. World War One starts when he's here. Somehow he did not get interned, but came close to being interned as a sort of German citizen in Australia during World War One. So he was stuck here, couldn't go back to Europe. It gave him a lot more time to go finding his scapegoat. So absolutely made Father McGrath and Eileen's lives a misery because of the issue with the vow of poverty, because of the using Our Lady's name without absolute approval, because of the dedication they'd shown to fundraising to get money to fund the nurses to go and look after the sick. All this stuff is going on.
0: Right, and the gossip between them as well.
3: Yes, absolutely scandalous. Scandalous because Eileen was paralysed and she did have a wheelchair. Well, we call it a wheelchair, but it was actually a children's rickshaw. People can find pictures of it on the internet quite easily. Totally not designed to be used indoors. And apparently, according to the nuns that worked with her, she didn't spend a lot of time in that wheelchair. She was carried. She was carried. Sometimes Father McGrath would carry the paralysed girl.
0: All right. And so that was considered inappropriate.
3: Totally inappropriate. There was an opportunity to go on a cruise to visit some priests that are setting up stuff in the Pacific. Eileen went. People thought it would be good for her. Father McGrath was on the same cruise. So there were a few trips like that. So Father McGrath was charged with 3 counts of flight from a monastery with a woman.
0: Flight from a monastery with a woman? That's an actual charge? Or is
3: it goes back to the Middle Ages or something.
0: Oh, it's right. That's not something they made up. That's a thing that was pre-existing, was it? Flight from a monastery with a woman. And what are you thinking when you're reading about all this, Kate? Like, you're laughing now, but were you laughing then, or were you going, oh, that's appalling?
3: It's appalling. Mm. And people from within the church have come out subsequently and said none of that should ever have happened. But yes, for a long time that's what happened. And so Father McGrath was actually banished from Australia, so disappeared from the story of Our Lady's Nurses from the Poor because he was banned from having any contact. And he actually became a war hero, but Eileen could not stay in bed praying that Father McGrath's work would benefit people. She was answering the telephone with her one non-paralysed arm. She was a saint with a phone. She was seeing the nurses every morning before they went on their rounds, having them come and debrief afterwards. She became their spiritual director because while all of this hoo-ha was going on, priests were not allowed to come to the home to guide the nurses, to be their spiritual directors, to give them communion. So she became integral in running the nursing home.
0: So who served as the spiritual director if they wouldn't allow any priests to become contaminated by the work that Eileen is doing here?
3: Eileen did.
0: She did.
3: She took that on herself, yes.
0: And with the kind of snide allegations of the two of them having an affair, what did she do about that?
3: She investigated suing the church for slander because apart from the fact that she was being gossiped about viciously, there were a whole lot of other considerations. She was living with the nurses. They were recruiting young Catholic women to come and nurse, and she's now being labelled as a scarlet woman. And so what good Catholic mum or dad in the 19-teens is going to be allowing their daughter to go and nurse in that organisation?
0: So how is she going to pursue this case against the Vatican?
3: Well, it was against the church hierarchy in Sydney. So she was looking at her legal options. The church in Australia said, if you pursue this legal action, we will excommunicate you and anyone who supports you.
0: What did she do about that?
3: She realised she could not take legal action. So something quite bizarre and amazing happened. She'd been bedbound for at least a few years. And one day she said to one of her nurses, would you just lay out some clothes for me? She had never asked for anyone to lay out clothes for her before. She did all her work from bed. The nurses looked after her. She had bed sores, the works. So the nurse thought, well, that's a bit strange, but everyone did what they called her little mother. Everyone did what Eileen asked. So when she was alone, she got herself out of bed. She got herself dressed. Her mother came to visit, goes into the bedroom, the bed's empty. The mother thinks she's gone to hospital or she's died or something, because everyone knew how ill and fragile she was. So the mother screams. The nurses in the house come running because they think something terrible's happened. And there's little Eileen somehow standing dressed, because she's realised her options to solve the problem in Australia are done. She's going to have to go to Rome.
0: This is one of the wildest and most gothic stories I've ever heard on this program. This is amazing. I'm with Kate Clinch, who's written a book on the life of Eileen O'Connor, and it's called Every Inch a Saint. So this severely disabled woman is in her, still in her, what, mid-20s at this point, decides to hop on a ship to go to Rome to challenge the authority of the Catholic Church in its own territory.
3: In 1915, on a troop ship into Europe that's at war.
0: Did Father McGrath go with her?
3: Yes. Eileen was desperately ill on that trip. She travelled with a nurse because she needed looking after. Eileen prepared all the legal case. Then when they got to Rome, they carefully travelled sort of separately to try and avoid scandal.
0: And how high up did she get in the Vatican hierarchy once she arrived in Rome?
3: Oh, she got an audience with the Pope.
0: Wow. What came out of that?
3: Well, the charges against Father McGrath were dropped, so he was not kicked out of his order, but he was still banished from Australia until 1941.
0: Oh, well, they didn't want the whiff of scandal, even though he was clearly blameless in this matter.
3: Yes, for whatever reason, there was still an incredible amount of hostility towards him. And I guess sometimes when you're an organisation and you set a path, it's very hard to change it.
0: So once Eileen left Rome, did she ever see him again?
3: Once. She travelled to India to meet him.
0: She went to India as well?
3: Yeah, this was about, I think this was 1917, nearly killed her. She knew she wasn't going to live terribly much longer. She said she was going to do the paperwork with him so that the Congregation of Nurses would become a religious order in the future. That was part of her motivation for sure, but I personally believe that she couldn't, I believe she couldn't face the idea of dying without saying goodbye.
0: So she was dying. Tell me about the last years of her life.
3: She was terribly ill. While she was in India, she had surgery on her foot because she had abscesses in her heels. It wasn't clear she would safely get back. She was terribly ill. They thought she had bladder stones. She had surgery for that not long before she died, but there was no bladder stone. It was the tuberculosis abscess situation had extended. She did all the paperwork so that things were in place for the religious order. She was involved with fundraising. When she knew things were getting close, she actually sat for a portrait to be painted because she wanted to leave a souvenir for her girls.
0: How old was she when she died?
3: 28.
0: What happened to that order of nurses after she died?
3: They did ultimately become a religious order as she'd intended. It was always a relatively small order, but they worked in places like Newcastle, in King's Cross, with the marginalised and the poor. And one of the sisters that I got to work with was Sister Margaret Mary, and she described things like, well, sometimes we'd go to the house that we were meant to treat someone in and the door would be locked. So we'd climb in through the window and we'd have to be really careful because the floors would give way. And so there was a risk of, like, the floor giving way and you'd be up to your waist in a hole. And once they dealt with all of the climbing through the window and picking the safe parts of the floorboards, the first thing they'd have to do would be clean up the excrement of the dogs and the cats that were also in those slum buildings before they could look after a patient. This was in the 60s.
0: Where was Eileen initially buried?
3: She was buried in Randwick Cemetery.
0: But that wasn't where she wanted to be buried, was it?
3: No, but there's a lot of paperwork to be done if you're going to be buried in your own bedroom. So she was in Randwick Cemetery for about 15 years, and then once everything had been put in place that she was allowed to be buried at home, she was exhumed.
0: So she was buried under the floorboards of this house.
3: She's buried under the floorboards.
0: And, which is where you had this kind of lovely, profound apprehension about her, that sense of her being a saint. Who started this process of her possibly becoming a saint?
3: There was talk that she was a saint in her lifetime, as I said before. People kept relics of the soil. One of the undertakers involved in burying her the first time said, "I buried a saint today." So there was certainly this grassroots sort of sense of her being a saint.
0: Well, we use that term colloquially, don't we? When we talk about someone who's been a very kind person in their life, oh, she was a saint. But the more literal process of this is something else altogether, isn't it?
3: Yes. One of the sisters, who I also have had the great privilege of working with, in the 1990s championed the cause of Eileen, and so she gathered up letters and everything she could do to gather and make sense of the archives and start the process with a local parish in Randwick. And it's sort of gradually built in momentum. It can be a very, very slow process, but the Diocese of Sydney has investigated as much as Australia can, and the paperwork is now residing in an office in the Vatican to be investigated and to wait for miracles to be documented that support the cause.
0: Well, there are claims that when Eileen prayed over a very sick girl, that this girl, very sick with TB, that she subsequently recovered. What do you really think is the miracle here of her life?
3: Well, I think that case that you're alluding to, a little girl with tuberculous meningitis, that the doctor had said, "There's nothing I can do," and she was unconscious, and Eileen came and prayed and said she's going to get better, and overnight that child got better.
0: Well, people get recover when they're pronounced dead or about to near death all the time.
3: It's hard, and the Vatican has a whole protocol for how to investigate these things, and involving doctors that are not Catholic and test results and all sorts of things. But yes, I think what you're getting at is that there are miracles that are not a Vatican approved miracle. And I think that's when we get through something that we thought we couldn't. Many people have an experience in life where it's too much and yet they keep going. There is some kind of grace and hope, and there is something that sustains us in terrible times. There's a kindness that some people can radiate despite terrible things that have happened in their lives, as you said before. Those things are miracles.
0: Years and years ago, I interviewed someone who was a man of the Catholic faith who went on the Camino through Spain, did the big long walk and arrived at the church at the end of it and felt strangely deflated at the experience, which apparently is quite common. But then when he went to Mass the next morning, he felt this kind of, this really lovely elevation of the spirit, he said, and this, he felt almost giddy with happiness. And I asked him to explain it, and he said, "I can't." He said, "It was a miracle." And I like that definition of a miracle, a kind of a beautiful and inexplicable change of heart. This is the grace you're talking about?
3: Yes. Yes. And we see that, you know, and it doesn't, we don't need to try and fall back on religious terminology that we don't understand, because it's a feeling. It does, language doesn't always fit what we feel. But when you've really hit a really horribly bleak place, like for me recently, chemotherapy, radical surgery to remove stomach cancer,

0: learning how to drink water and eat again after having no stomach, you know. Those things are horrible, and anyone who's been through a serious illness knows there are times where you think, I don't think I can get up in the morning. And then you do. And then you do. And it's like, well, how do people do that? It's not the power in us. There is something that allows that. There's something that we just breathe in, we don't even notice it.
1: I wonder about this whole process of sainthood. Sometimes it seems to me like it removes that person from the realm of the human and makes them kind of superhuman, when what we should remember and maybe even love about them is how very human they really were. What do you think about all that?
0: Okay. I think we can do both. I think, yes, Eileen totally breaks my heart and fills me with awe of her as a human being. Knowing what her dear little body suffered with that tuberculosis infection, knowing her courage in the face of incredible opposition and obstacles, that's a very special human being that we can look up to. But there's also that sense that we're bigger than just being human. There is something bigger than us that unites us, that inspires us to be kinder and compassionate and to look at someone who seems different to us and know that really we're all the same.
1: Do you think after your own near-death experience, the curiosity that that invoked in you, have you sort of found what you were looking for, or are you just happy to live in the mystery and still ask the question?
0: Both. Like, I know more than I used to, but one of the things I do know is if ever I think I've figured out the mystery, then I'm wrong, because human beings will never figure out all of it. But if we can just get a little taste that the world is more special, more wonderful, more hope-filled than it appears on the surface, that there are invisible things that are very easy to discount when we live in a material world and when we read the news headlines, that's part of the story. But there is so much more that can keep us going, that can give us hope. And if we have the courage to keep going and we feel hope, we can be kind, we can be compassionate, we can be something far more.
1: Kate, thank you so much.
0: Thank you, Richard.
1: Kate Clinch's book is called Every Inch a Saint.

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1: Today's conversation with Kate Clinch was made on the lands of the Gadigal people. Producer was Maggie Morris. The executive producer is Nicola Harrison. I'm Richard Feidler. Thanks for listening.

0: 12 o'clock. Good afternoon. Tony Matthews with ABC News. The Australian government says new tariffs being imposed by the United States are disappointing. From today, a 12.5% tariff will be placed on Australian exports to the US, replacing the current 10% one. The Trump administration argues it's taking action against forced labour and slavery, but many analysts say it's just an attempt to replace previous tariffs invalidated by the Supreme Court. Deputy Prime Minister Richard Marles says it doesn't make sense.
1: Grounding this on the basis of forced labour, I mean, forced labour is definitely something which needs to be combated around the world, so we support that objective, but we have laws which are amongst the strongest in the world, and we've been making that point to the Trump administration.
0: Federal police have released the description of an alleged child abuse victim of a former Sydney daycare worker in a bid to identify him. Rhiannon Solomon-Marin reports.
2: The boy is pictured in bluey branded underwear and appears to have a distinctive mole or freckle on his body. Police say the image was taken sometime between March 2020 and July 2025 and was found on a device seized while they were investigating childcare worker Hamish Tate.
1: Labour is definitely something which needs to be combated around the world, so we support that objective, but we have laws which are amongst the strongest in the world, and we've been making that point to the Trump administration.
0: Federal police have released the description of an alleged child abuse victim of a former Sydney daycare worker in a bid to identify him. Rhiannon Solomon-Marin reports.
2: The boy is

0: Mr. Tate is currently in custody, accused of more than 300 offences, allegedly committed against more than 130 children. The AFP has been releasing images and descriptions of children's clothing as they continue trying to track down alleged victims.
1: The US military says it's completed a 13th consecutive night of strikes against Iran as it aims to hold Iran accountable and diminish threats to commercial shipping. Chelsea Hetherington reports.
2: Iran's air defences have been activated in Tehran and explosions have been reported along the strait in Bandar Abbas and Keshem. US President Donald Trump promised major military punishment for Iran and its Houthi allies after the Yemeni fighters struck two Saudi oil tankers in the Red Sea. He's also warned Iran that damage to ships and cargo would be paid for by Iranian funds frozen by Washington. The UN Secretary General Antonio Guterres says diplomacy is the only way forward.
3: There is no military solution to the conflict. Fighting must stop everywhere in the region.
2: He's calling for Pakistan's efforts to mediate an end to the war to be strengthened.
1: The ABC has withdrawn the Four Corners programs, Meth Highway and Cocaine Nation, by sacked reporter Mahmoud Fazel due to concerns about accuracy. The ABC conducted an investigation into Fazel after his appearance on a podcast with a former underworld figure last year. The broadcaster says the decision to remove the Four Corners programs is separate to the investigation following Mr. Fazel's appearance on the podcast. The Royal Commission on Anti-Semitism and Social Cohesion has heard that Jewish community leaders were under enormous pressure to keep their community safe in the wake of the Bondi shooting. Georgia Lenton-Williams has this report.
4: The Commission is continuing its focus on security arrangements protecting Jewish communities. Tali Blick-Blau, the inaugural CEO of the Door Foundation, told the inquiry Jewish leaders were doing their best to support and protect the community following the Bondi attack in December last year. But she said greater planning and coordination would improve any future crisis response. Ms. Blick-Blau said Jewish leaders were carrying an enormous burden, making difficult decisions about community safety while grieving. An assistant commissioner from Victoria Police has also explained how officers record racially or politically motivated crimes.
1: More than 250 Australian athletes are preparing to compete in this year's Commonwealth Games, which have been officially opened in Scotland. The opening ceremony has seen teams from the 74 participating nations and territories parading through Glasgow's Hydro Indoor Arena before 10 days of sports get underway. Governor-General Sam Mostyn is in Scotland. She says the mood among Team Australia is wonderful.
5: The vibe is one of pride. These are athletes who are so proud to be here representing Australia. They're excited. It's a really interesting team, and because it's fully inclusive in the Commonwealth Games, we have para athletes as well as able-bodied.
1: Looking at the weather picture for New South Wales, the chance of showers in the far south and along the northern coastal fringe, it'll be dry and sunny elsewhere. Sunny for Sydney this afternoon, a top of 17 degrees on the coast and 18 in the west. Staying sunny for tomorrow and a top of 20, mostly sunny on Sunday and 19, and staying fine for Monday and Tuesday. Right now it's 16 degrees on the coast, it's also 16 in Penrith.
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7: Hello again and welcome to the show. Coming up, Riverina farmers are set to send grain to Sudan to help with their starvation crisis. More on that shortly. And the US, well, they've just announced a 12.5% tariff on Australian exports to that country. And while beef is exempted, wine and lamb exports will be hit.
8: It's had a significant impact on the sheep meat in particular. We've saw demand softened a little bit, and I think, you know, to talk on the tariff in particular, these costs are being passed on to the consumers. The consumers are paying more for these products, and therefore, you know, in, we'll call it uncertain economic terms in the US, you know, people are watching their spend. So this is going to have an impact, no doubt.
7: We'll hear more about that story shortly, but you can always send us a text. 0467 922 684 is the number to text us here at the Country Hour. Because the US, as we just heard, they've announced a 12.5% tariff on Australian exports to that country, which it says is due to concerns about forced labour. Australia

0: is one of 59 countries facing new tariffs, and it's a slight increase on the 10% tariff that had been in place previously. Richard Marles is Deputy Prime Minister and Minister for Defence and spoke to Sally Sara on Radio National about the tariffs this morning.
1: Well, we've seen this news literally just break in the last few minutes. I mean, there's a couple of points I'd make here. Firstly, in relation to forced labour, because that's being used as the rationale, we have some of the strongest laws in the world in relation to combating forced labour, and we're very proud about the legal regime that exists in Australia in respect of that, and that's a point that we've continued to make to the United States. In relation to tariffs, we obviously are supportive of an open global trading system. That's actually what has seen an enormous rise in productivity and prosperity around the world. And in relation to our trading relationship with the United States, the Australia-US Free Trade Agreement has been really important in terms of promoting jobs in both countries and providing for freer trade and lower prices between both countries. So, you know, this really, in our view, makes no sense. We continue to make that argument to the Trump administration, both in terms of trade, but also in terms of our stance in relation to forced labour, and that'll continue to be our position and the way in which we advocate.
2: Is the federal government disappointed by this latest news from the US?
1: No, obviously we are. I mean, we don't want to see increases in tariffs. We want to see freer trade and more trade flows between Australia and the United States. Both of our countries benefit from that. And to be clear, you know, grounding this on the basis of forced labour. I mean, forced labour is definitely something which needs to be combated around the world. So we support that objective. But we have laws which are amongst the strongest in the world. And we've been making that point to the Trump administration.
0: Yes, and on that issue, Thomas Foods International says that the 12.5% tariff placed on Australian exports to the US will have a huge impact on Australian sheep meat exports, and it will be passed on to consumers. Thomas Foods is Australia's largest 100% family-owned red meat processor based in South Australia with facilities in New South Wales. Chief Sales Officer Jonathan Bayes said earlier this morning he was still getting his head around the announcement, but will have major implications moving forward.
3: Look, I've just seen that pop up, and look, I did quickly have a look at the beef, because if you look at the beef, it's been exempt, fortunately, you know, but still sheep meat at 12.5%. It's had a significant impact on the sheep meat in particular. We've saw demand softened a little bit, and I think, you know, to talk on the tariff in particular, these costs are being passed on to the consumers. The consumers are paying more for these products. And therefore, you know, in, we'll call it uncertain economic terms in the US, you know, people are watching their spend. So this is going to have an impact, no doubt. But certainly from a bilateral trade perspective, you know, it's a concern where we sit, and the measures of, we'll call it modern slavery or slavery. I think Australia has almost 2 to 2.5 times more the minimum wage to the US, and looking at other countries that weren't impacted, I don't know what this is all about. You know, India, Angola, Kuwait, these other countries didn't receive any tariffs. So, yeah, it's a bit of a shock to see that come in today.
4: I guess it's something, you know, you look into a bit further. It's all just sort of come through this morning when I've been speaking to you. But, yeah, I guess you look into it a bit more and see how it might impact you moving forward.
3: Yeah, absolutely. And I think this is a time where, you know, in particular, Thomas Foods have invested heavily into the USA, and we've got further adoption of more value to talk about, you know, supply chain and vertical supply chain integration. And we're still continuing to invest, not saying we're not investing in Australia, but certainly it's important as it gives you many options to gravitate and pivot and adapt to those markets. But, you know, it ultimately it's going to have a major impact on the consumers, and that it could lead to softening, given, you know, the US is such a large partner of our sheep meat trade.
4: Is it something that you can't afford to move away from the US, even with these tariffs in place?
3: Look, it's a bit interesting. You look at the sheep meat side of things, and we are lucky on the beef at the moment. But look, sheep meat side of things, Yeah, there are a lot of homes, and if you look at it, you know, purely from a percentage base of tonnage output in Australia, people say, "Oh, Papua New Guinea's taking most of our beef, and China's taking, most of our lamb, and China's taking a lot of our sheep meat." And they might be the commodity styles, but the crux of the big items, your racks and your loins, these high valued items, predominantly outside of the US, there's not a great deal of appetite, and domestically here. We're under a lot of pressure. You know, Australia certainly complements the American lamb, and they've got appetite to buy it.
4: What do you think this will mean moving forward with these tariffs, Jonathan?
3: Well, look, we're in a tough spot. I think that, you know, if we talk about beef for a moment and move across into lamb, these tariffs, I mean, we're getting restricted by trade. And this is something that we look at, you know, currently on the beef side, we've run out of quota in China with the new safeguards that's been implemented this year. We've stopped with Korea. You know, safeguards got hit on Tuesday. You know, USA, luckily, we are somewhat exempt and they're in a drought and they are buyers of meat. But you're seeing more competition from Brazil, Uruguay, Argentina. You know, they're taking up that grinding sector, and that'll ultimately trickle back into Australia and the EU Free Trade Agreement. Great, but, you know, again, not enough quota. So you've got probably three or four of the major countries to put your products into. And, you know, we are being hampered by trade. There's just so many geopolitical nuances today to think this is the norm from COVID to today. It's what we're living in.
0: Thomas Foods International Chief Sales Officer Jonathan Bay speaking there with Brooke Neindorf. Well, the Trump administration imposing tariffs on Australia, supposedly around forced labour concerns, is just another creative way the US president can get around the rules. That's according to the analysts. His previous tariffs were ruled unconstitutional by the US Supreme Court. Stephen Vogels, General Manager of Rabobank Research for Australia and New Zealand, says the Australian government will now have to try to negotiate a solution directly with President Trump or the White House. He says the announcement of a 12.5% tariff is disappointing but not surprising.
5: Yeah, I think that characterizes it well. So disappointing probably because the tariffs that we so far have are ahead of 10% will increase to 12.5%. But I think it is less of a just an Australia tackle. It is really a measure by President Trump of finding a way to say, well, we want to keep tariffs up against a multitude of countries, and 60 of them have been named in his message here. Because the existing 10% tariffs that we were facing for many products, except for beef, actually would expire soon. You remember there was a court ruling by the Supreme Court in the U.S. saying that this can't continue. So those were just temporary tariffs, and seems like he found another justification with his administration to actually keep tariffs in place for imported goods.
0: And is it likely it'll have to go back to court again? Then he might lose that one too.
5: Oh, don't ask me what is likely when it comes to all of this, but we have seen that Mr. Trump is very creative and his administration is very creative in finding justifications and ways of imposing tariffs. So with that, let's assume that it might get challenged by the courts, but that there might be another way of getting around it.
0: He's also talked about it being in regards to, you know, like slave labor type issues, and I mean, there must be virtually no justification for that, according to the Australian government.
5: Yeah, look, that is the justification that basically the Trump administration says, look, the 12.5% tariffs were putting it in place because there was a trade investigation that claims that multiple trading partners did not do enough to actually eliminate forced labor. And clearly we've seen our government going back and saying we don't feel that is the way for Australia. We have clear rules in place and so on. But that was not accepted by the U.S., so they imposed a 12.5% tariff. So maybe for us in Australia, the good news is clearly beef stays exempted basically, so we are not facing any tariffs for that, and that is a real big flow of agri products. The second good news might be so far, while lamb and sheep meat is included, which is the second biggest volume, it's actually us in Australia and the New Zealand lamb that makes up 99% of the imported lamb into that US markets, and both countries now face 12.5%. So from that angle, once again, relatively good news that it remains a level playing field for us in that market. But if you look at some other products like wine, which is the third largest, but there's also some dairy and other products moving there, it might put us slightly at disadvantage against some countries. And if you look, for example, the European Union, Argentina, Canada, these countries are facing only 10% tariffs rather than 12.5%. So they have a marginal advantage, but I think we still can manage. But clearly those surprise kind of announcements overnight, implementation more or less immediately, is usually very challenging for the trade, because you've got goods on the way that need to custom clear, and you plan that it's going to cost you 10% tariff, and then suddenly comes another tariff change of 12.5%. So with that, there will be a little bit of issues, but we've seen that in the past as well, that those changes of the US tariffs usually came within very short notice.
0: Yeah, and the US consumer will have to pay more. It'll cut the profits of Australian farmers. Is there any way that Australia can fight it, go to the WTO or anything like that?
5: Well, I assume that there will be more discussions from Australia. If it will be successful or not, we need to see. Going to WTO is not something that would fix it quickly. If you think about WTO, first of all, questionable if Mr. Trump really would adhere to it. But even if he does, usually those WTO court rulings take 3-4 years' time. Remember when China locked us out, our barley, our rock lobster, our wine from Australia into the country. It basically took us close to 3 years. I would not expect a quick fix from any kind of outside organizations.
0: Stefan Vogel is the General Manager of Rabobank Research for Australia and New Zealand. 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It's coming up to 18 minutes past 12.
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0: Staying with trade issues now, because record Australian beef exports have hit another tariff barrier this week in one of our biggest markets. South Korea has informed the Australian government that the quota has been hit for beef exports this calendar year, and all new exports will be required to pay a 24% tariff. As Matt Dalgleish, who's an analyst with Episode 3, explains.
7: This is not an uncommon thing. In fact, the safeguard for South Korea, I think in the last 20 years, we've triggered it, you know, 17 times or something of that nature. But generally, it's later in the year that we trigger it. So it's only like a month or a month and a half or so where we have to have the tariff applied. Obviously, we've got a free trade agreement where this safeguard is reducing each year. So in a couple more years, we won't have it at all, which will be great. But South Korea has had some significant demand this year. They've moved from our fourth top destination for Australian beef exports up to our second top destination. And part of what's driving that, of course, is our biggest competitor into South Korea is the US. Right, by a long stretch. So with the US being so highly priced with their cattle in terms of where they are in their cycle, the South Korean consumers and importers have been favouring Australian beef. So we've seen record flows this year, and that's what's pushed them up to that second spot. So yeah, we triggered that tariff. It was 196,000 tonne that we triggered just yesterday, I believe. And so that means we now are facing that 24% tariff for the remainder of, or when I say the remainder of this year, till probably about November, because what leaves mid-November through to December is likely to be held over for next year's tariff.
8: So we've hit now a tariff quota to China. We've hit a tariff quota to South Korea. Are we running out of markets to buy our product in the second half of this year?
7: Yes, but we did see in June a significant drop in that Chinese demand once that tariff got triggered, and we would expect to see a bit of a reduction in the South Korean demand. But historically, like I said, you know, the industry has been dealing with this type of scenario for over a couple of decades in terms of the heeding these safeguards. The issue is that it's just been triggered much, much earlier. So we might have a little bit of the sting taken out of the strong demand we've seen this year. But it will be tricky with South Korea and China facing safeguard tariffs. then we'd go back to relying on the Japanese. Their demand's been stable and strong this year so far. And there are, of course, some of those emerging markets as well into Southeast Asia, like your Indonesia and such. We're seeing more flows to the UK, of course, as well, with the free trade agreement that was agreed there. So that's been lifting, you know, over the last few years since that agreement. So there are alternatives. It's not a great scenario, Warwick.
8: And in the upside, I suppose, the world still feels quite short of beef. US's herd's quite low. Export demand, as you say, throughout this year, right around the world, has been quite high. Is that the good news for Australian farmers listening to this?
7: Yeah, absolutely. The dynamics, those global dynamics of the supply and demand picture absolutely still favour the producer. And the other thing to add to the mix, I think, Warwick, too, from a domestic front, when you travel the country, you know, we've seen a really good season this season, right? The north and the south are now looking good. A lot of places have really good feed in front of them. It's been a mild winter in the south, so that means that we have had some level of grass growth. And we're only a month away from spring when, as it starts to warm up, there's plenty of soil moisture, there's plenty of rain about, given the autumn break. So, you know, despite the forecast potentially of a super El Nino, this season's been good, and I think producers will be looking what's right in front of them, and that's a lot of feed. Grain prices are reasonably okay. I think there's a good few positives on the domestic side that should continue to support, you know, cattle prices as we head towards spring.
0: Talking about the situation with South Korea there, so we've just hit that quota, and any new exports will be required to pay that 24% tariff, sending beef into South Korea, on one of our biggest markets there. That was Matt Dalgleish from Episode 3, and he was talking to Warwick Long. On the Country Hour, it's 23 minutes past 12.
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0: While some Riverina grain silos still hold wheat from last harvest, parents in war-torn Sudan are reportedly filling their children's bellies with dirt in a desperate attempt to stave off hunger. In a bid to help, Grain of Hope founders Leeton farmer Rob Houghton and multicultural advisor Ken Douchy are urging southern New South Wales growers to donate some of their wheat, with the charity seeking another 400 tonnes after partnering with World Vision. Rob Houghton says that the wheat will be milled in Narandra before being shipped to Sudan, where the conflict has devastated food supplies and destroyed much of the country's milling infrastructure. He's speaking here to Cara Jeffrey about how an extra 400 tonnes of wheat could help thousands of people facing severe hunger.
10: It could probably feed about 45,000 beneficiaries for a month. So when you look at acute hunger, and there's something like 825,000 children assessed as having acute hunger. Well, it's actually severe now. So severe acute malnutrition means that they don't know where their next feed is coming from. Their parents don't know how they're going to feed their children. It's just a devastating situation to be in. There's a lot of displacement and not having enough food to distribute to their family and loved ones. So it's a really massive crisis that we're dealing with, and we're certainly not going to solve the whole thing, but World Vision are so excited that we've come on board with a potential 500 tonne of wheat from Australia.
4: And so now, to help with that, you're putting the call out to grain growers again. So what sort of donations are you looking for, and how can farmers get involved?
10: Farmers from the Riverina can get involved by having a look at their stocks from last season, and if they've got some in the silo. We've been receiving donations of around 25 tonne, but anywhere from there down to 10 or 5 tonne, regardless of what the volume is, we will accept that, as long as it's like export quality and free of weevils and so forth. We would love to get them involved in this project. So we're after another 400 tonne. We've secured 100, and that's what we're going to go with. But as we've already talked about, World Vision have encouraged us to go out to our 500 tonne, which was our original target.
4: I assume there's a fair few growers that would be listening across the Riverina that could have 5-10 tonne of wheat to spare. So logistically, how do they get this wheat to you? What are the hurdles of getting that wheat to your organisation to get milled and get to Sudan?
10: Well, because of the timeliness, we would hope that that grain could be transported into our milling site direct. They have the capacity. We've just got to tie up a few loose ends, but one of the largest wheat milling companies in Australia have come on board, and we're just in discussions about how that's going to unfold. So we just need to get that detail out of the way, and then we'll be able to announce where that will be. But predominantly, it's going to be milled and fortified in Narendra. If farmers could deliver directly to Narendra from farm storage or from wherever it it's currently being stored, we'll take care of it from there.
4: You were well inundated for that first 100 tonne. Was the response good from Riverina growers the first time?
10: It was fantastic. And it wasn't very well timed because it took so long to get set up. And we've had quite a few hurdles to get over. It was well after harvest. So the response has been magnificent. And it is incredible to see how many people want to get involved in doing good for others.
4: So do you think that it says a lot about the generosity of farming communities and that you will reach that 500 tonne that World Vision needs?
10: The generosity of farmers in this region is unbelievable. It really is. We are going through a fairly dry time ourselves. You would expect people would close up shop, but it is amazing how generous farmers are when it comes to times like this. And as World Vision say, this is a world first. This sort of thing doesn't happen.
4: You've spoken, Rob, about how Sudan remains in one of the world's worst humanitarian emergencies. So for people listening who might wonder whether their donation can really make a difference, what would you say to that?
10: It's amazing to even put yourself in that situation where you are feeding your children dirt so they have something in their tummies. It is. I've got 9 grandchildren, and it would be devastating to think they would miss out on a meal out of 3 meals a day, let alone not knowing whether they're going to be fed this week. It is something that we're just haven't had any exposure to, and it's hard to grasp, but it is such a devastating situation to be in. Every bit of grain matters to these people. And it's not only just the grain and the food, so it'll be fortified flour. World Vision have other components of a meal that they will put in with our flour. So it will be a complete meal for these people. So it's a very exciting outcome for the people of Sudan.
0: Sounds like a great idea. That was Riverina farmer Rob Houghton speaking there to Cara Jeffrey. And to find out more about donating your wheat to Grain of Hope, you can visit Myriad Australia online, and you can also watch a landline story about Grain of Hope on ABC iView. It's coming up to 29 minutes past 12.
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0: 29 minutes past 12. Shortly we'll have some weather details. Still doesn't look like it's ramped up in terms of any more rain from this system coming through next week. But before we do anything else, let's get some news headlines from Adam Storey. Good afternoon.
11: Good afternoon, Michael. Tariffs are the big news today, with a new tariff imposed on Australia by the United States from later today, a 12.5% tariff placed on Australian exports to the US, replacing the current 10% tariff. Trump administration says it's taking action against forced labour and slavery, but many analysts say it's just an attempt to replace the previous tariff. The authorities are investigating the first suspected positive case of H5 bird flu in Queensland. It's been detected in a dead petrel that's washed up on Moreton Island in the state's southeast. The US military says it's completed a 13th consecutive night of strikes against Iran. Iranian air defences have been activated in Tehran, and explosions have been reported along the strait in Bandar Abbas. President Donald Trump, meanwhile, has promised major military punishment for Iran and its Houthi allies after the fighter struck 2 Saudi oil tankers in the Red Sea. And that comes as the European Central Bank president warns of an intensifying energy shock amid the renewed conflict. Christine Lagarde says while it could push inflation higher, The central bank is taking a measured approach. It's seen oil prices surge past $100 a barrel in the last 24 hours. And especially modified Airbus, an A350-1000 has touched down in Melbourne. That's completed the first ultra-long-haul test flight for the Qantas's Project Sunrise. It left the French city of Toulouse and 19 hours later landed in Melbourne. 17,000 kilometres non-stop. I could think of nothing. Even if you're up the pointy end of the plane, mate. I don't, God almighty.
0: That's right. Yes, so the old flying tin can, as my father used to call them.
11: Yeah, yeah. Stella.
0: That's right. It's fairly cramped up there for 19 hours. But anyway, even if you're in first class or business.
11: I'll be holidaying
0: not that
11: at
0: I've
11: home.
0: Ever done that.
11: I'll be holidaying at home again this year.
0: Okay, right. Yeah. Are they still having the other state, or they're not all the services are going to be direct, are they? They still have the old ones.
11: Where I'm sure you can still go through, you know,
0: Singapore
11: and Bangkok and Middle East.
0: Yep.
11: Yeah, depending on the situation.
0: Well, depending exactly.
11: Yeah.
0: if the war is still going,
11: may end up being the only route that's 17 hours.
0: That's right. Okay. Well, thanks all for that, and there'll be more news at 1 o'clock.
11: Yep, that's what they say.
0: Okay. All right. Thanks for that, Adam's story there with the news headlines. Let's find out what's happening with the weather. And Stephen Stefanak there. Good afternoon.
12: Good afternoon, Michael.
0: Yeah, so that high pressure system still the main feature for the next couple of days?
12: Yes, the main feature for the next couple of days and into early next week. Despite that, there will be a couple of fronts which will clip the far south of the state. Like tomorrow, we'll see a bit of cold air with a front coming through the far south. So we'll see some showers along the southern ranges and west southwest slopes there tomorrow, falling in snow about the Alps. Again, another front will sweep through on Tuesday and Wednesday, just clipping mainly the far south. So we'll see that showers and that possibility of alpine snow return. But elsewhere, looking mostly dry across the remainder of the state over the coming days into the first half of next week.
0: And when that system comes through, we were talking yesterday about it with Tristan, and he was saying it may start to ramp up a bit and may intensify. We might see a little bit more rain coming out of that system, but that doesn't seem to have come to fruition with this as yet.
12: Yeah, so the models have backed down on the idea of a deep low over the Tasman Sea, which will drive those onshore showers along the coast and the ranges. Still, we might get a bit of a coastal trough from mid to late next week, which could drive some coastal showers, and which will push into the ranges as well. But wouldn't expect significant rainfall with that, just some wet conditions here and there along the coast. But in the meantime, it's little prospects for any rainfall, even as we head into late next week for those inland parts of the state.
0: Right, okay, so we're only talking about a few millimetres here and there, maybe a little bit more if you're lucky, but not sort of like 10 or 20 millimetres of rain or anything like, no sort of substantial rain on the coast or the ranges.
12: Yeah, on the coast you could get isolated or some falls, which could be up around the 10 or 20 mil mark, but not looking any more significant than that. Many places won't receive much rainfall at all. It will depend, though, on how strong that onshore stream becomes next week and that coastal trough. So, yeah, locally we could get a little bit heavier with, you know, some of those 20, 30 millimetres along the coast. But the main thing, out inland is going to remain dry. And also, with this high-pressure system coming over the next few days, we're going to expect plenty of clear nights and continuation of frosty mornings, particularly along the tablelands, including over the northern tablelands, and overnight tonight might get down to around -8 or -5 at some locations, like in the southern ranges near Cooma, and possibly pretty cold at Glen Innes up in the north tonight as well.
0: And on the plains, sort of in the -1, -2?
12: Yeah, so as we head out west on the plains, even looking at extensive frosts inland as well. So extensive frost overnight tonight into tomorrow morning for much of the inland, and even inland parts, coastal parts, like parts of inland in the Sydney Basin and Hunter near the coast, but inland from Newcastle. We'll expect some frost tonight as well.
0: And when that system comes, it'll be mainly on the coast. There's not going to be any of that rainfall that's moving to the inland. The inland really won't get any of that when that front comes through.
12: Yes, that's right. So we've got a couple of fronts which come through, which bring those showers to that southern ranges and western slopes, but elsewhere looking dry across the state. Now that onshore flow coming in late next week, in the wake of that front which moves through on that sort of Tuesday, Wednesday, we'll then see a bit of onshore flow possibly develop, which could lead to a coastal trough increasing the showers along the coast and adjacent ranges, but not expecting significant amounts of rainfall along the coast and adjacent ranges, like causing any concerns for flooding, just a bit wet for parts of the coast and ranges, which means on the other side of Great Dividing Range that moisture will be blocked by a Great Dividing Range and we'll have dry conditions on the western slopes and the plains out west there.
0: And looking further ahead,

0: Are we going back into another high-pressure system sitting there?
1: As we head into next weekend, it's looking far ahead. We might see another high-pressure system somewhere over the state or southeastern Australia, bringing settled conditions. There's also a possibility that late next week that the onshore flow might still create a few showers along the coastal fringe. But again, nothing significant in the outlook in terms of rainfall, but definitely some frosty mornings.
0: Yeah, okay, not much rainfall, really that much in it for the next more than a week by the sound of things, certainly not much for the inland. Stephen, thanks for that.
1: Thank you, Michael.
0: Stephen Stefanak at the Bureau there. It's coming up to 13 minutes to one.
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0: We're talking about the weather, a deep dive into 50 years of official weather records from across Western Queensland is helping farmers adapt to a changing climate. Landline reporter Courtney Wilson has this story.
4: Everyone knows Western Queensland gets hot, but scientists have analysed 5 decades of weather data from across 8 Western Queensland regions. And what it's revealed is a clear trend. The region is experiencing hotter summers, warmer nights, and a longer warm season. And it's prompting some producers to reconsider livestock breeding schedules.
5: There is a very clear point from the results. For most of the towns, we have more heat extremes and fewer cool nights, and definitely shifting in the seasons and specifically in the rainfall timing.
4: That was University of Southern Queensland earth scientist Dr. Maddie Rezighi, who's led the research. But how does this information impact producers? Peter Thomas grew up on Beaconsfield, near Ilfracombe, about 30 kilometres east of Longreach. Today, he and his wife Kimball run the 12,000-strong Merino enterprise.
6: Normal year, I'll start with lambing. So normally we have ewes lambing Anzac Day into May. The theory behind that is because we're a summer-dominant rainfall, so we're lambing ewes onto the better pasture throughout the year to help them rear their lambs.
4: The colder winter months are when much of the hands-on husbandry happens. Lamb marking generally takes place in July. Shearing and weaning happens mostly in August. And then the cycle begins again, with rams being introduced to the ewes for mating in November and December.
6: For as long as I can remember, that's roughly the calendar that we've run to.
4: But with the so-called fringe months on either side of summer becoming hotter, the Thomases were prompted to take a chance and make a change.
6: We weren't getting great lamb survival coming out of the summer, lambing into May, so we had some ewes which we put on a different calendar, which we joined later, lambed them in August, and so most of their pregnancy was carried over the cooler months.
4: Last year, that resulted in a 20% higher lamb survival from scanning rates. And while Peter concedes one positive season may prove to be a one-off, a 20% jump in survival rates was enough to convince him to stick with the changed schedule, for now at least.
6: It's something that we were interested in, and the heat effect of having our sheep pregnant over those hot summer months. And we've changed our calendar this year to see how that pans out.
4: Taking experience of the weather in a particular location and then looking at scientific data from that place to identify changes and trends is exactly the point of the work being done at the University of Southern Queensland in Toowoomba. Bruce McConnell is the director of the university's Southern Queensland and Northern New South Wales Drought Hub. He supervised the development of a climate and weather trend analysis tool for Western Queensland grazing.
7: Yes, we absolutely know it gets hot out there, but it's now hotter for longer, and we're slightly hotter overnight. And therefore, producers are seeing that actually moving their lambing into, say, an autumn period with a warmer winter is a better decision for them to get better weight and have a more productive, resilient system.
4: Jeff Penton is from Desert Channels Queensland, the natural resource management group in Western Queensland that's working with the Drought Hub to put this data in the hands of the producers who can

0: benefit from it.
1: So September, October, March, April, there's been significant increases. Most of these towns we're seeing over that 50 years, an increase of 8 or 9 days per month for like the months of October, an increase above 35 degrees. And we think it will have a significant influence on producers thinking about issues like water availability, distance to water, location of water points, and issues like shade, retention of vegetation strategically for shade, particularly in calving and lambing paddocks. They're the practical implications.
0: Peter and Kimball Thomas are strong supporters of using data to guide decision making.
2: We're avoiding a lot of sheep activity over the heat, having them pregnant over their more favourable months of the year. But the compromise is that we'll be lambing onto pasture that's not as good as, May.
0: It will take time to assess if a change in the lambing schedule will pay off. But it's a risk the Thomases say they can't afford not to take.
2: We have to continually keep improving our productivity just to stay in business, really, keep ahead of inflation. So, any research into animal production or the environmental pastures that can help us do that, certainly something of value.
3: That was Western Queensland wool producer Peter Thomas ending that story from Courtney Wilson, and you can check that out on Landline this Sunday at 12:30 on ABC TV, or you can watch it at any time on ABC iView. It's 17 to 1.
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6: Hello, I'm Andy Park. Join me for The World Today as the Trump administration confirms a new 12.5% tariff for Australian exports to the US. Meanwhile, global oil prices have surged back over the $100 mark for the first time in 2 months. Should more of Australia's $4.5 trillion in superannuation savings be invested in renewables? And King Charles has officially opened the Commonwealth Games in Glasgow. Those stories and more. Join me for The World Today.
3: But here on The Country, our Queensland has its first positive suspected case of H5N1 bird flu. Samples taken from a dead petrel washed up on Moreton Island off the coast of Brisbane have returned a suspected positive result for the H5 high pathogenic avian influenza. Further testing at the CSIRO's Australian Centre for Disease Preparedness is underway for final confirmation. Speaking to the media this morning, Minister for Primary Industries in Queensland, Tony Perrott, says the state is prepared.
7: The detection was made in the last 24 hours. The confirmation came through last night that it's a suspect positive. It was a migratory bird found washed up on Moreton Island. I informed the Federal Minister last night that we had a suspect positive case. That sample has been sent to the CSIRO lab in southern Australia for confirmation. So we await that confirmation, but it's important that we inform Queenslanders that we have a suspect positive case. It was found, as I mentioned, on Moreton Island. It was QPWS staff were the ones that actually found this bird that had been washed up on that shoreline. I want to make it very clear to Queenslanders that we are prepared for this. As I mentioned, I spoke to Federal Minister Collins last night. There's been constant communication federally, as there should be, with respect to this. There's been 17 positive cases detected across this nation, most of those in Western Australia and South Australia. Two in New South Wales, but this is the first detection in Queensland. Of course, we'll work closely across agencies here in this state to make certain that the response meets the need on the ground and to keep Queenslanders informed. From a state perspective, we've been preparing for this for some time. The work that we do is led by our department, and our Chief Veterinary Officer, Alison Crook, is the one that coordinates the approach and make certain that the response that we provide meets that need. And of course we'll engage across the state, and that's critical that we do directly with industry. Poultry fanciers, I know that well. I used to be one myself many years ago, so I know the precautions that poultry fanciers take, and particularly in the lead up to poultry shows and the likes. But again, it's just about preparedness, about vigilance, making certain that everything that can be done to mitigate any risk is done, and I'm confident that not

0: not only from the poultry fencing perspective, but from just industry generally, that that everyone takes this seriously. We've just got to look across the world, you know, and the impact that it's had on the poultry industry, and that's why we take it so seriously. And it's not just, you know, from a state perspective, linking in with the federal government. Obviously, there's a national response that relates to that. There's been a meeting of federal agriculture ministers across the state directly with the federal minister, so we all take it seriously, and I've assured her that we'll be playing our role, not only at a state level, but more broadly at a national level, to make certain that we can give the best positive response to it. But I don't underestimate the challenge just generally within biosecurity, and this is significant risk.
1: That's the Minister for Primary Industries in Queensland, Tony Perrott. And the bird flu hotline, if you see a sick or dead bird, you can call it in 1-800-675-888. Well, the graduates of Rabobank's latest executive development program for experienced farm business owners and senior managers were announced last night. The program focuses on issues like strategic planning, business growth, succession planning, and building networks with other progressive agricultural leaders. One of the graduates last night was Bea Litchfield, a sixth-generation farmer who, with her husband, runs Hazeldine, Angus and Merino Stud at Cooma. She says the program gives you the opportunity to think about farming from a range of new and different perspectives.
2: It's been really fascinating, the content that we've covered, but also the group that we've been with has been just as beneficial, being with like-minded people from a range of industries. There's everyone from strawberry growers, grain growers, pigs, chooks and beef and sheep. So, you know, you're getting a really good cross-section of all industries with very common challenges and equal opportunities.
1: Mm. From your business, what do you think you're going to be able to sort of take from this? The economic, the business side, that seems to be a focus for this. Are you going to be able to take that back to the business at Cooma?
2: Yeah, absolutely. It's there's certainly a focus on the sort of the business management side and how you can optimise your opportunities and assess your risks. But it's also been having that exposure to other people that are leaders in their own industries and possibly applying the same principles that they've used in their situations to your own, and having a bit of a different outlook on your own industry through the lens of someone else's does create a different perspective, which has been really powerful.
1: So you're not reinventing the wheel, you're getting some input from the past.
2: Yeah, from the past, and also just looking from a different perspective from another industry that maybe they've achieved efficiencies in certain areas that you could apply to your own. Like there's been a few dairy farmers here that are implementing technology that would suit a beef enterprise like ourselves, and just having those connections that you can draw on to, you know, fast track if you're implementing something that they might have already done, and how to do that more efficiently and more quickly.
1: And tell us about your own sort of family history. I mean, Litchfield is a famous name in the agricultural industries generally. Mm-hmm. It goes back a long way. Do you feel a bit of pressure, or are you excited to sort of push on to the future?
2: Yeah, I mean, I think we're a sixth generation business, so there is in a way a little bit of pressure to continue that. But I think we're lucky in a way that our family's always had, it's been traditional, but it's been traditional in the way of innovation has been the culture of the business. So I'm always looking for the next innovation to take the business forward, rather than looking in the past of what we've always done. So it's very much been a culture of really trying to achieve what's going to be the next big thing and how we're going to promote the industry forward.
1: So not resting on your laurels.
2: Absolutely not.
1: Mm. What about being a woman in you know, you're a high profile woman in your business and the family in your organisation in the breeding section of it? I mean, and we've just seen a woman elected president of New South Wales Farmers Association. Is there more scope now for women to be really involved, to be, you know, running those farm businesses?
2: Yeah, I think, I mean, I do it alongside my husband, Ed Bradley, mm, sure. And, you know, we're very much a team. I think like any industry, I think it's got to be merit-based, and if if you've got the wherewithal.

0: all in the and the skills and the opportunity to take the business forward, then there's no reason why it should be a woman or a man. It should be, you know, whoever's got the get up and go to make it happen.
1: Mm. So merit-based, maybe bringing something different to the business too.
0: Yeah, that's right. I mean, you know, there's certainly a different perspective from, you know, a man's side and a woman's side, and I think when they combine, you can get the, you know, the best outcome for all. And, you know, it's just having that variation in perspective and ability to grow that, you know, is the most beneficial pathway forwards.
1: So are you better with the sort of intellectual things looking forward, and that maybe the finances and, you know, your husband's better on the sort of the on-farm stuff, or it varies?
0: It certainly varies. Yeah, it varies. And I think having two different perspectives that challenge each other certainly gets the best outcome in the end. And having the rigour in the relationship to be withstanding that is, yeah, it's a challenge, but it's also a major opportunity.
1: Get around the kitchen table, have a bit of a chat, yeah. Away you go.
0: Yeah, that's right. The kids add another layer, but, yeah. You know, it's all a juggle, isn't it?
1: Yeah, that's right. Absolutely. Yeah. Well, thanks and congratulations. Thanks for that.
0: Thanks, Michael.
1: That's Bea Litchfield, who is one of the latest graduates of the Rabobank's Executive Development Program. It's coming up to 7 minutes to 1. Let's talk abalones now, because many abalone stocks across New South Wales coastlines are in severe decline that threatens the future of the fishery. Now, a ban on commercial fishing is being proposed for south of Sydney, all the way down to Eden near the Victorian border for commercial divers in the small shellfish fishery. The proposal reflects a dire state of affairs. It's left them in dismay. Toby Hemmings has more.
2: The south coast was once brimming with abalone, but now things are bleak along the coastline. In a draft management proposal seen by the ABC, the Department of Primary Industries and Regional Development has proposed a shutdown of commercial abalone harvesting from Bundina, south of Sydney, to Eden near the Victorian border. The coastline closure cites pressure from overfishing and resource sharing issues with native title holders as creating significant sustainability challenges. Chair of the Abalone Association of New South Wales, Stephen Bunny.
3: Anyone can see if they go and have a look at the latest determination for the fishery from the independent panel, the fishery is pretty much collapsed north of Eden now.
2: That independent panel, the Total Allowable Fishing Committee, found there was a severe decline in abalone stocks over the past year and recommended the upcoming season's total catch be cut to 52 tonnes, a more than 40% reduction compared to last year. A major issue identified in the decline is illegal, unreported or unregulated fishing. The department has previously estimated this could take between 25 and 35 tonnes of abalone each year, but that exact figure is unclear. Stephen Bunny says the reason the fishery is in the position it's in is because the government has failed to police illegal fishing appropriately.
3: I think many people have just lost absolute confidence, I know I have, in the government to manage this. And the fishery has now got to a state where 3/4 of the fishery is probably unrecoverable. It's certainly no longer commercially viable to be involved with, especially if you've got illegal fishing at 25 to 35 tonnes coming out of that.
2: The stretch of coastline that would be closed is subject to an ongoing native title claim filed by the South Coast people in 2017. Native title applicant Wally Stewart welcomes the closure, but says traditional owners have been unfairly blamed for the total illegal fishing decline when they've been practicing their legal rights under Commonwealth native title law.
4: They've been using us as the scapegoat for the damage that the fisheries and themselves have done to their own industry. You know, the South Coast people, there's no way we could even, you know, we'd be lucky to take 2 tonne a year, if that, between the whole lot of the mob up and down the South Coast. And that's what I'm saying. Their total allowable catch was set, you know, themselves, basically. There was no independent in there set that total allowable catch. It was fisheries had the last say, and it was the abalone industry had the last say. And they destroyed their own industry. It's nothing. We're just a scapegoat here.
2: A DPIRD spokesperson told the ABC the draft management framework aims to support sustainable abalone resources for current and future generations. Part of the draft's plan to lower commercial pressure includes a voluntary share buyout of commercial fishing shares at around $4,200 per share. But Stephen Bunny says that offer is unfair to his members, who voted to reject it earlier this month.
3: People were kind of hoping and relying on the fact that the government would recognise and support the property right that they thought they had was sold through the government through share managed fisheries and individual quotable fisheries. That apparently now doesn't exist. What made it worse was the fact that it was implied by the government that if you did not take this offer, then they could just close it down without compensation. This is people's businesses. This is people's lives. They've offered them less than a third of what they paid to be in these businesses when the fishery was being properly managed. It's not their fault the government has failed in their responsibility to manage this fishery.
2: But for traditional owners who say the quota limits were too high for too long, the calls for compensation are galling.
4: They want compensation. Well, what about the compensation for us, all the damage that they've done to our water? What about the compensation that they've done to our people? You know, sending people to jail when we had a right to culture fish. And they want to give these guys a golden handshake and pay them out for destroying the industry? Well, you know, that money should have went back into the restoration for the damage they've done instead of giving them a payout.
2: The Abalone Association is now pushing for mediation with Agriculture Minister Tara Moriarty for a fair redundancy at just terms, while lobbying crossbench and opposition upper house members for an inquiry into the state of the abalone fishery and into share-managed fisheries generally.
3: It's absolutely failed in abalone. Estuary's in trouble. The crab guys are in trouble. Southeast Trawl's in trouble on this stuff. Forestry's in trouble on this stuff. Water rights farmers have got trouble on this stuff. If you think you've got a property right in New South Wales at the moment based on this legislation, and this legislation is common across the acts, then you're in for a big surprise, because you don't. Not with this government.
1: Stephen Bunny is the chair of the Abalone Association. In a statement, the DPI said they're considering all submissions and feedback on the draft management framework. Let's go to markets. Griffith Sheep and Lambs.
5: Good afternoon. Lamb numbers lifted to 6,950. The quality was mixed. There were a few excellent extra heavy lambs and heavyweights, a lot of trade dorpers and a few stores. Not all the irregular buyers were operating and the market sold to a cheaper trend. Restocking lambs to 18 kilos reached $229. The trade lambs 20 to 24 kilos were back $3 to $7, 218 to 279, with most ranging from 1130 to 1160. 24 to 26 kilos dropped $10 to $12, 284 to 300. The 26 to 30 kilo heavyweights 300 to 350, and they averaged 1120. Extra heavies topped at 425. Heavy Merino lambs reached 338, or around 1,000 cents a kilo, and the best priced hogger made to 312. Mutton numbers lifted to 3,150. Prices were stronger on the limited number of medium weights. Heavy mutton were back $10 to $20. Crossbred ewes reached 295, and Merinos and Dorpers 275.
1: And that's the program for today. And for the week, we're heading up to news time, 1 o'clock.
6: Story with ABC News. The US Trade Representative has described the latest round of tariffs on dozens of countries, including Australia, as common sense. Australian exports to the US are being hit with a 12.5% tax, replacing the current 10% levy. The US argues Australia has failed to take action to prevent slavery and forced labour in supply chains, allegations the federal government has rejected. Speaking on CNN, Jamison Greer explained the Trump administration's rationale.
7: For over 100 years, the United States has had a law on the books prohibiting the import of goods made with forced labour. This is common sense, and we've enforced this law to prohibit it.
6: The US military says it's finished its latest round of strikes on Iran, marking the 13th straight night of attacks. It says the targets included drone facilities and coastal surveillance sites as it aims to diminish threats to commercial shipping. Iranian state media reported explosions along the Strait of Keshem and Bandar Abbas, where two people were reportedly injured, as well as areas to the northwest. Donald Trump has promised major military punishment for Iran and its Houthi allies after strikes on Saudi oil tankers in the Red Sea. Back home, the medicines regulator has issued a new safety warning for GLP-1-based drugs such as Ozempic, saying they could potentially cause a rare eye disorder. The specialist reporting team's Paige Coburn has more.
8: The Therapeutic Goods Administration is encouraging people taking GLP-1 type drugs to be aware of any changes to their vision. The regulator says the drugs, taken to treat diabetes type 2 and obesity, have been linked to a rare eye disorder which can cause blindness. The warning applies to all drugs in the GLP-1 class, including semaglutide, sold as Ozempic or Wegovy. Experts say consumers don't need to panic and should continue taking their medication unless they have symptoms.
6: Federal police are hoping the description of a child who they believe is an alleged abuse victim of former daycare worker will lead to someone identifying him. Coburn has more.
8: The Therapeutic Goods Administration is encouraging people taking GLP-1 type drugs to be aware of any changes to their vision. The regulator says the drugs, taken to treat diabetes type 2 and obesity, have been linked to a rare eye disorder which can cause blindness. The warning applies to all drugs in the GLP-1 class, including semaglutide, sold as Ozempic.

0: Louis-branded underwear with what appears to be a distinctive mole or freckle. Officers have also now confirmed two other children pictured at a Rouse Hill daycare centre in Sydney's northwest, who'd been the subject of an earlier public appeal, were already known to the AFP. An alleged bikie boss has been charged with more than 8 years after a drug bust that sparked the investigation. Police say they found a kilogram of cocaine, five guns and $95,000 in cash at a unit in Randwick in 2018. At the time, they identified two people they wanted to speak to, but both were believed to have left the country. This morning, a 37-year-old man was arrested at Sydney Airport by police tasked with targeting the Comanchero motorcycle gang. He's been charged with several offences, including directing a criminal group and drug supply. Authorities are investigating the first suspected positive case of H5 bird flu in Queensland. It's been detected in a dead petrel that washed up on Moreton Island in the state's southeast. A sample has been sent to the CSIRO for further testing. Queensland Chief Veterinary Officer Alison Cook says the results are expected in the coming days.
1: This detection marks the first wild migratory seabird in Queensland to return a suspect positive result for H5 bird flu. It is very important for me to state that there has been no detection of H5 bird flu in poultry in Australia.
0: Two teenagers who lodged a High Court challenge against the federal government's social media ban for under-16s have formally withdrawn from the case. The 15-year-olds were part of a legal test led by the Digital Freedom Project, which claimed the new laws were a disproportionate burden on the implied freedom of political communication. Court documents show the teens, Noah Jones and Macy Nayland, will no longer be individual plaintiffs, but lawyers for the Digital Freedom Project say they will still play a major role in the case against the Commonwealth. The Digital Freedom Project, the US social media company Reddit and the government this week filed thousands of pages to the High Court as part of the case, which will be heard next week. The head of the Commonwealth Games organising company is promising the Glasgow Games will be a success, with the first day of official competition set to get underway tonight. Glasgow only agreed to host the Games in late 2024 after original host Victoria pulled out in the face of ballooning costs. Phil Batty says the short run-up time will make the Games unique.
2: This is a city that has opened its arms to the Commonwealth at a time when the Commonwealth sport movement needed to reinvent itself for the future. We know that the 2014 Games were an incredible testament to what Scotland and Glasgow can deliver, but these Games will be equally brilliant.
0: Dry and mostly sunny across the state this afternoon, sunny tomorrow, a top of 20.
3: G'day, I hope you're well. Welcome to the world today. I'm Andy Park, coming to you from Gadigal Land in Sydney. This Friday, why is Labor's AI approach, endorsed by delegates at its national conference this week, regulating the powerful tech piece by piece? And King Charles opens the Commonwealth Games in Glasgow in a very Scottish fashion.
4: As we share our love of sport and our planet, let us build a harmonious and durable future. It is now my great pleasure to declare the 23rd Commonwealth Games open.
3: The Australian government has lodged an official objection to new 12.5% US tariffs on Australian exports. We're not the only ones being targeted by the tariffs. There are dozens of nations affected. The US is arguing it's imposing the new levy because trading partners like us have failed to end forced labour and modern slavery. But experts suggest that's all a guise, and the president is simply trying to replace the tariffs struck down by the US Supreme Court earlier in the year. Here's Tanya Dendrinos.
5: As one set of tariffs expire, new tariffs come into play. The United States Trade Representative Jamieson Greer explained the rationale on CNN.
6: For over 100 years, the United States has had a law on the books prohibiting the import of goods made with forced labour. This is common sense, and we've enforced this law to prohibit it.
5: And with a 12.5% tariff being imposed here, Australia is seemingly not doing enough, according to America. The US Trade Representative's investigation, concluding Australia and 54 other economies failed to impose and effectively enforce a prohibition on the importation of goods produced with forced labour. Richard Marles is the Deputy Prime Minister.
7: Grounding this on the basis of forced labour, I mean, forced labour is definitely something which needs to be combated around the world, so we support that objective, but we have laws which are amongst the strongest in the world, and we've been making that point too.

0: Trump administration.
1: That notion echoed by the Trade Minister, Don Farrell, who says the government is disappointed in the decision.
2: We continue to maintain that these tariffs are unjustified. Australia is a country that deals with the issue of modern slavery seriously. We will continue to argue very strongly for the removal of these tariffs.
1: Bruce Wolpe, a senior fellow at the United States Studies Centre, says this is about the president getting what he wants.
3: This is an extension of the trade war that started on the Liberation Day tariffs that were declared illegal by the Supreme Court. He's found another mechanism. It'll go to the courts again. But Trump is clear. Every country that trades with the U.S. is going to suffer because he wants that money coming into the United States.
1: Professor Justine Nolan is the director of the Australian Human Rights Institute at the University of New South Wales. While she acknowledges the tariffs are about raising income, she says Australia does have more work to do when it comes to the current Modern Slavery Act.
4: Last week, the government announced proposed new reforms to strengthen the enforcement of our Modern Slavery Act, including the introduction of potential criminal liability for companies that import goods made with forced labour. This seems to be a response to US pressure in relation to that. So if Australia goes through and makes those amendments to the law, our law will be significantly strengthened. But in its current form, it is not the strongest form in the world.
1: Dr. Susan Stone is the chair of economics at Adelaide University. She explains what will be impacted by the new 12.5% tariff.
5: From Australia's perspective, services are not being effective, which is good. 20% of our exports are in services, and the U.S. is our second biggest market there, so that should continue unimpeded.
1: And when it comes to the affected goods, Dr. Susan Stone says there's a long list of exemptions.
5: Goods that would cause significant disruptions to domestic supply chains. So we see all kinds of exemptions in this list, including some aircraft parts, which may help our exporters to the U.S. market of those goods. It includes some wood products. It includes, there's 55 pages.
1: Alongside the federal government, the Business Council of Australia lodged an official objection to the US, saying additional tariffs are likely to impose unnecessary costs on American businesses and consumers, while being unlikely to materially advance the objective of eliminating forced labour.
6: Tanya Dendrinos there. Meanwhile, brace yourself for another hit next time you need to fill your fuel tank. Global oil prices have surged back up over the $100 mark for the first time in 2 months, as the conflict in the Middle East worsens and a new choke point emerges for global oil supplies. Donald Trump, though, insists things are going well for the US as it continues to trade missile strikes with Iran. Here's Nick Grimm.
7: Iranian state television shows video of what it says are the latest strikes launched against targets in the Middle East. The United States firing its own barrage against Iranian targets for a 13th day, footage showing fires near a border crossing with Iraq. Iranian media claiming 2 killed and 11 wounded in the US missile attack. This Iraqi says, this is a civilian crossing for pilgrims. Why are they being subjected to this bombing? There's concern too about a new front emerging in the widening conflict. Iranian-backed Houthis in Yemen making good on threats to establish a blockade of Saudi oil shipments in the Red Sea. There have now been attacks on 2 tankers attempting to transit the waterway, another critical pinch point for the global oil trade.
8: We're doing very well against the Islamic Republic of Iran. We're doing extremely well.
7: Making his own threats to punish both Iranians and Yemenis, US President Donald Trump dismissing the now widespread view that Iran has gained the upper hand in the conflict.
8: And I had a newspaper say, they're in stronger position today than they were 4 months ago. No, that's not the truth. 4 months ago, trust me, they were much, much stronger. Okay, I want to give you the non-fake news.
7: And while applause and cheers might have greeted the closing bell on Wall Street, it hasn't been one of the better days for the markets. The price of crude oil jumping above the $100 mark, back where it last was 2 months ago when fears of the global economic fallout first peaked. The reverberations felt across the global economy. This German trader saying the new inflationary pressures are raising expectations of higher interest rates in Europe in the weeks ahead. And the president of the European Central Bank, Christine Lagarde, also warning the energy shock will lead to modest economic growth.
0: Uncertainty remains high, and the full inflationary impact of the energy shock has yet to play out. Renewed disruption of energy supplies could increase energy prices further and for longer than currently expected.
7: There's this stark warning too from UN Secretary General Antonio Guterres.
9: The situation is getting out of control. The region is being pulled into an ever-widening circle of confrontation.
7: Simon Maybon is a professor in international politics at Lancaster University in the UK.
10: Well, we're already seeing the price of oil shoot up. It's hit over $100 a barrel again. We're seeing insurers putting their prices up with regard to covering the cost of shipping going through these areas. And so that, of course, is going to be passed on to the end user, to the consumers around the world.
11: On this boat, the yeas are 214, the nays are 208.
7: It comes amid a further sign of declining support for the conflict in the United States, with some Republicans backing a resolution to halt US military action in Iran. In effect, it may be little more than symbolic, but it highlights enthusiasm for the war as being chipped away in Congress by questions about how the Trump administration intends to bring the fighting to an end.
10: I would argue that we're not seeing a clear US strategy at all without a clear concerted plan of how to bring about an end to this conflict. And that has really exposed the vulnerabilities of these US plans and the vacuous nature of them.
7: There's trepidation too. The world oil price could yet soar over $120 a barrel. And with Australian petrol prices often climbing a cent a litre for every extra US dollar spent on the unrefined product, motorists here are being warned to expect a bigger hit at the bowser.
6: Nick Grimm reporting there. I'm Andy Park. 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You can subscribe to the podcast for all our stories. Just search for The World Today. Labor delegates at the National Conference in Adelaide have endorsed the establishment of a Fair AI task force to promote things like education and digital skills, while giving the labor movement a bigger role in discussions about the technology's impact. And in a week when a rogue AI model had its first breakout, escaping containment to hack another company, the Albanese government is racing to triage certain aspects of AI regulation piece by piece, rather than the mandatory guardrails approach the government came close to adopting last year. That's according to QUT's Dr. Henry Fraser, who researches the regulation of artificial intelligence and joins me. Henry, the PM's address at Sydney Uni last week really gave us clues about how the Labor government intended to sort of reframe its policy towards AI from a hands-off approach, if you like, to one where it's very much categorised in protectionist, industrial relations, and even terms like safety. I want to ask, is that a coherent approach, do you think?
12: I have two things to say. One, I think it's great that the government is prioritising AI regulation in governments, whether it's under this umbrella concept of safety or otherwise. But I do think that there are, you know, it's not necessarily a great fit in terms of the actual concerns that the government is trying to respond to. Things like surveillance in workplace settings, or things like Australian sovereignty over, you know, our technology dependencies, or cybersecurity. That probably fits more in the safety bundle, but, you know, international relations, not so much. So trying to find coherence after having abandoned the kind of framework that might have provided that coherence around fairness, accountability, and transparency in the use and deployment of AI and automated systems, that's going to be a challenge for the government now.
6: What have other countries done, and what should have the federal government done instead?
12: So the biggest move that's been made in terms of the regulation of AI globally has been in the European Union. They introduced an AI Act that applied what we would call horizontally across the economy. So rather than, you know, regulating AI in industrial relations and AI in consumer law and AI in tort law or whatever, they just established a broad set of rules that would have required basic testing for bias and discrimination, basic documentation, basic transparency about how the system works and who it affects, opportunities to contest automated decisions, and risk management, you know, and forms of accountability. So that approach is the world-leading approach. It wasn't perfect. We could have done that. We were very close, as far as I know, to actually getting to a draft legislation there. But when Ed Husic was replaced as the Minister of Industry and Science, it seemed that he must have been driving that process because it sort of went very quiet. And 6 months later, we ended up with a national AI plan, which was much more focused on investment and capability and only said a very little bit about managing AI risks with existing laws, basically.
6: AI is such a broad issue. Doesn't it make sense to deal with it bit by bit? I mean, in the ways that most pressingly affect Australians, and certainly for Labor, that is first and foremost workers. And given that this issue stretches across industry, employment, health, science, defence, etc., doesn't it make sense to adapt legislation and regulation for those different kind of cabinet departments, if you like?
12: Look, that's a really great question, and that's a perennial debate about regulation and especially regulation of new technologies. But I just want to push back. I think there is some elements of having to always adapt existing laws, but let's think about what's happening now in terms of workplace, right? So there are concerns in Victoria about discriminatory hiring algorithms, use of AI in hiring that's not transparent, that's not fair, that's not accountable, and that results in discrimination against women and other marginalized groups, right? But there are also concerns that, for example, access to credit or access to social services, if we think of robo-debt, or access, you know, to a fair insurance premium, or access to educational opportunity is also being mediated by these automated systems algorithmically. And if you had basic accountability, transparency, documentation, fairness, and so on, all those things I discussed, well, that would work across all of those sectors. So there will be sector-specific things that need to be done around things like, say, cybersecurity or industrial relations. But fundamentally, there's a set of basic ideas that could work across a whole range of sectors, and then having to implement them separately, one by one, possibly in a way that's not consistent in each domain, may create more regulatory headaches for the people who are regulated, especially if they happen to fit across two different sectors with two different approaches to AI.
6: QUT's Dr. Henry Fraser, I really appreciate your time. Thank you.
12: Thank you very much, Andy.
6: Well, speaking of technology, many tree changes to the regions can quickly discover what locals have long been frustrated about, that mobile coverage outside the cities can leave a lot to be desired. Australia's major telcos were recently forced to publish more detailed mobile phone coverage maps to better inform consumers' choice of network provider. But mobile phone users have contacted the ABC saying that the maps are still not accurate. Lauren Pezzett has the story.
13: Helen Wood and her husband are thrilled to be moving from Melbourne to Bairnsdale in regional Victoria.
14: I've got room to do my painting, I've got my music room, I've got everything I need. My husband's got his room dedicated to his hobbies, and I'm really looking forward to the next, well, I've told the kids I'm going to live to 100.
13: But she says the stress of moving was amplified when they discovered they didn't have the mobile phone coverage they expected.
14: I factored it in based on the maps that the telcos provide, and that was 4 and 5G coverage for the area. We purchased, we moved in, and discovered we have absolutely no coverage, none.
13: The three network providers, Telstra, Optus and TPG, were forced to publish coverage maps to new standards last month, highlighting a scale of quality from good, moderate, basic to no coverage. Telstra's map predicts Miss Wood Street to have good 4G and moderate to good 5G outdoors. She says while Telstra's staff tried their best to help, the experience has left her feeling stressed and frustrated.
14: It's not right. And it's expensive. It's terribly expensive for no service.
13: It's a battle that Greg Hinton has been fighting at Lake Macquarie in New South Wales for much longer, since moving into an over-50s village 8 years ago. His plan is with Boost on the Telstra network, which the maps predict has basic to moderate 5G and moderate to good 4G outside. But a signal detector app on his phone shows the levels in the village are below the threshold for no coverage. He says residents are having to go to great lengths just to make calls.
15: One of them in particular, any time he wants to get on the phone, he'll drive up to the top of the hill here and sit there, make his phone calls and then drive back home. Freezing cold night and you want to talk to your son or daughter or the grandkids and you've got to sit outside or miss out.
13: When he raised the issue, a Telstra representative agreed to come and check it a few years ago, but their response left him in disbelief.
15: And they said, yep, it's poor, we can fix it. We can put a booster in across the road hanging off a telepole That'll cost $110,000, but we'll pay half. So here's a bunch of foggy pensioners expected to cop up $55,000 to improve a service that they're already paying for.
13: In a statement, a Telstra spokesperson said the maps are predictive only and in accordance with the standard methodology, which the regulatory body ACMA told the ABC was based on internationally recognised propagation modelling practices. A government spokesperson said it expects ACMA to continue to improve and refine coverage maps and related rules over time. ACMA said it's yet to receive any complaints, but that people should contact their provider in the first instance.
6: Lauren Pezzett reporting there. Australians have a whopping $4.5 trillion with a T, dollars in superannuation savings, and there's calls for more of it to be invested in renewable energy projects. Super funds and the federal government are examining the potential for greater investment in wind, solar, battery and other renewable projects. Here's climate reporter Romy Stevens.
16: When Winnie Fu looks at her young son, she regularly thinks about his future.
17: I look at how the world is destabilizing around us. I think we need to do everything we can to try and make the world a better place for the next generation.
16: So it came as a shock when she found out her super fund, Australian Super, had become the biggest shareholder in Whitehaven Coal. Winnie Fu is now considering switching to a super fund that doesn't invest as much in fossil fuels, even if it means she receives less money in the long run. Analysis by environmental advocacy group Market Forces found $99 billion has been invested in Australia's renewable energy projects since 2020. The country's super funds contributed less than 1% of that. Australian Super says it remains committed to reaching net zero emissions by 2050 within its investment portfolio. CEO of Australia's Association of Superannuation Funds, Mary Delahunty, says almost all major super funds had interests in renewable energy.
18: Super funds will invest either directly or indirectly, and the majority is held indirectly, so through a fund manager. Renewable assets have proven to be some of the really good performing assets in the portfolio so far.
16: The amount super funds are investing in clean energy is partly hindered by the superannuation performance test. It's designed to remove funds that underperform and has been successful in achieving that. But the director of Melbourne University's Sustainable Finance Hub says the test now needs to be modernised.
19: It has become a handbrake on the appetite for superannuation funds to take risk in assets that are emerging and will form part of a long-term future economy.
16: Simon O'Connor says the current policy environment encourages super funds to invest in infrastructure they're familiar with, like toll roads and airports.
19: Renewable energy infrastructure is a younger infrastructure asset. Importantly, the policy environment around renewables continues to change. So as a result, it becomes riskier or is seen to be riskier.
16: The federal government is reviewing the performance test, and as part of that, it's considering making changes which would enable super funds to invest more in renewable energy. This coming at a time when clean energy investment in Australia faces headwinds due to high construction costs, long planning processes and tax changes for international investors. CEO of the Clean Energy Investor Group, Richie Merzian, welcomes any changes that would help super funds support the clean energy transition, but says international investors are still the major players in this space.
20: Having a fair and level pegging between Australian super and global super is important. Global investment, including global super, will come in and play a key role in de-risking and providing that capability of getting those projects off the ground.
16: Consultation for the superannuation performance test review closed last month.
6: Romy Stevens reports. And Treasurer Jim Chalmers has been contacted for comment. King Charles has officially opened the 2026 Commonwealth Games in Glasgow. There were bagpipes, as you'd expect, rolling green hills, and even an appearance from the Loch Ness Monster as Scotland welcomed more than 3,000 athletes from 74 countries and territories during a ceremony which broke from tradition by being staged indoors this time. Alexandra Humphreys prepared this report.
21: A resoundingly Scottish welcome signalled the start of the Commonwealth Games in Glasgow. For 500 days, the King's Baton travelled around the world, across every Commonwealth nation, before the monarch himself officially got the competition underway.
22: It is now my great pleasure to declare the 23rd Commonwealth Games open.
21: King Charles and Queen Camilla made an unconventional entrance via Doctor Who's TARDIS, a nod to the much-loved series and a character played by several Scottish actors. Another popular Scot and Glasgow ambassador, Sam Hewen from TV series Outlander, welcomed the Loch Ness Monster to the stage. Teams arrived by region.
2: Introducing the nations and territories of Oceania. Australia.
21: The Australians led by flag bearer, Olympian and pole vaulter Nina Kennedy, and baton bearer, Paralympic swimmer Tim Hodge. But of course, the biggest cheers were saved for the Scottish athletes.
2: Now, let's welcome our host nation, Scotland!
21: Representatives for athletes, coaches, and technical officials made their oath.
3: We will take part in these Commonwealth Games in the true spirit of sport.
4: We'll respect and honour the rules of our sports as we respect each other.
21: The 2026 Commonwealth Games could have looked very different. Victoria had been set to host before unexpectedly pulling out in 2023. It was more than a year before a new host could be found when Glasgow agreed to take the Games on again after previously hosting in 2014. Australia's chef de mission is Patria Thomas.
23: Again, there was a period of time when we weren't sure whether there would be a Games or not. So to be here now is fantastic. And our Scottish friends have done an absolutely incredible job of getting these Games ready to go in less than 2 years.
21: The 2026 Games have been slimmed down to just 10 sports. Australia's team of 255 athletes will compete across every sport in the program.
6: No deep-fried Mars bars for the Australian athletes, I hope. Alexandra Humphreys and Bridget Fitzgerald reporting with audio courtesy of the Seven Network. And that's all from the World Today team for the week. The program's supervising producer is Matt Bamford. Associate producer is Barney Porter. And technical production by Nick Drakoulis and Mark Cash. Sam Donovan and the PM team will be along this evening. I'll be back on Monday. I'm Andy Park. I hope you have a great weekend. Bye for now.

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0: Great to have your company. News headlines in a tick. Then Zool of Rock, our music segment with Bernard Zool. Today, Bernard wants to play and wants to hear from you about music you have become aware of and enjoyed that you've found out about from the younger generation, found out about from your kids. So music your kids introduced you to, or anyone really from a younger generation. Later on, we'll talk about volunteering, and we want to hear from you about your volunteering experiences. It's a thing that's often really good for the organisation, really good for the people that the organisation helps, but also really good for those who do volunteer. A lot of people say it's a wonderful thing, but we want to hear about your experience first up. Let's get the latest news headlines. Good afternoon, Adam Storey.
3: Afternoon, James. The federal government says new tariffs being imposed by the United States are completely unjustified and don't make sense. From later today, a 12.5% tariff will be placed on Australian exports to the US, replacing the current 10% tariff. Oil prices have jumped again, hitting $100 a barrel for the first time since May. The conflict in the Middle East is expanding, with Yemen's Houthi rebels disrupting Saudi oil shipping in the Red Sea. And the ABC has withdrawn the Four Corners programs, Meth Highway and Cocaine Nation, by SACT reporter Mahmoud Fazal, due to concerns about accuracy. The broadcaster says the decision to remove the programs is separate to the investigation into Mr. Fazal's appearance on a podcast with a former underworld figure last year. There'll be more news at 2 o'clock.
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1: 702 ABC Sydney.
0: Yes, last chance this week to go into the draw for the Golden Ticket. All you got to do is remember the code word I'm about to tell you, then call in an hour's time at 2:30 on 1300 222 702, and just say the code word back and you could win four double passes to some great events around Sydney. Today's code word is song. How appropriate, because we're about to play some songs, S-O-N-G-S.

0: Bernard Zool joins us for Zool of Rock. Hello, Bernard Zool.
1: Hello, James O'Loughlin.
0: Now, we were talking about shadow cricket playing, shadow golf playing, shadow tennis playing, even shadow taking photographs, things you do where you pretend to do the real thing. Do you do any of that?
1: I do.
0: What do you do?
1: Mostly cricket.
0: Mm. Bowling or batting?
1: Depends. If I've got an orange, a lemon or anything like that in my hand, I'm trying to either do leg break or get my fingers down on the seam and try to cock it in my wrist so that I can move the ball away. Anything stick-like in my hand, I'm definitely playing a forward defensive shot.
0: A defensive shot?
1: Yeah.
0: Okay.
1: Yeah.
0: You just want to get the defence right.
1: So. Yeah, that's right. I mean, build my game on defence.
0: Mm, understand. I'm more of a – I don't need the ball because I'm worried that I'll bowl the ball. So I just have an imaginary ball, and it's usually a leg spinner these days.
1: Yes.
0: It used to be a fierce bumper. someone just said, I shadow guitar play. Also, I've seen people shadow dance while waiting at traffic lights. That's from Susan. They might have the music on. They might not be. Is that shadow dancing?
1: Well, if the music's just in your head, maybe. Mm. So that scene from what's the one where the guys strip off in Northern England?
0: I don't know. I haven't been to that party.
1: and they're all waiting in line at the unemployment office, and you can see that they're all dancing to the same song, doing the moves, the strip moves.
0: Oh,
1: what,
0: yeah.
1: What is that movie?
0: The Full Monty.
1: Yes.
0: Yeah.
1: Yes. I don't strip. Don't do.
0: I didn't ask. I wasn't about to say.
1: Well, I don't even strip at home. I'm a never nude.
0: Did you hear? So, just when we were talking about shadow things, someone rang up. Was it Penny? And she said on her wedding night, she found her husband naked in the bathroom hitting shadow golf shots.
1: Well, you have to warm up. You don't want to go into these things.
0: These honeymoon-like things. Yeah.
1: What's that, I don't even play golf, and I've been known to play golf shots in a tee off somewhere. Mm. I've never played golf in my life.
0: Yeah, I know. It's funny, isn't it? Hey, what's our category today, Bernard?
1: Today is a nod to the people in our lives who've introduced us to music that we might not have because we're old and fuddy-duddy and declare that the best music was made 20 or 30 years ago.
0: Mm. So,
1: in my case, my daughter.
0: So music we've been introduced by people younger than us.
1: Yes, that's
0: often
1: right.
0: Often our kids, but often it might be kids. Anyone who same generation.
1: That's right. If you got one of these young people in the office who just says, "You got to listen to this," you go, what are you talking about, young man?
0: Mm. And then you listen to it,
1: and you go,
0: and
1: oh,
0: usually
1: goodness.
0: You think it's crap, but sometimes you think actually.
1: That's right. Mm. Yeah.
0: So, if that resonates with you, let us know what it is. What music have you been introduced to by a kid or someone, a lot younger than you? Our number 1-300-222-702. The text 0467-922-702. Let's start with an example from Matt. Matt, what is it?
2: Yeah, my three daughters have introduced me to plenty of artists, but one that I really love is Dua Lipa. And I've been listening to her for years now. She's got amazing bass lines. I'm a bass player. You've got great bass charts and just a lot of good fun feels to her music. And I'm often pumping a bit of Dua Lipa out as I'm driving around.
0: Nice. Good on you. Thank you very much. Bernard, what's
1: I'm,
0: your
1: I'm
0: first
1: with, I'm with Matt.
0: Yeah.
1: Dua Lipa. I've introduced to her by nephew and niece who raved about it for long enough for me to go, yeah, okay, fine.
0: All right. Oh, actually.
1: Yeah. Mm.
0: But you want to start with Ray?
1: Yeah, Ray. My daughter was a fan and I was aware of her but hadn't really paid attention. Her first album kind of soul varieties, which was really interesting. Her most recent album is all over the shop, fantastic weirdness and great soul.
0: And this is Where Is My Husband?

0: Yeah. Oh, good.
1: Good fun, brassy, yeah. Upbeat. And then the next song on the album, I can't remember what the next song is, but the next song on the album could easily be just some weird sort of half-spoken bit.
0: Oh, okay.
1: It's interesting record.
0: Dua Lipa, Lupe, we were talking.
1: Dua Lipa,
0: Dua,
1: yeah.
0: Dua Lipa, sorry. Air Dance Tonight.
1: No.
0: No, no, this.

0: Air Dance the Night. You're on 702 ABC Sydney, ABC Local Radio in New South Wales, Zool of Rock with Bernard Zool. Songs you've been introduced to by your kids or someone in younger generation. Kathy in Newcastle says, hi, James and Bernard. I love this segment. That'll do. Don't have to read anymore. I'm 71 now and I discovered and enjoyed Pearl Jam ages ago thanks to my eldest son playing their music. Isn't that good?
1: That is good.

0: That's daughter Pearl Jam. I love Pearl Jam.
1: It's always good if you've gone past that period to have an angsty teen in the family, because yes, they will introduce you to whatever the current generation's Pearl Jam is.
0: Yeah, yeah. Or even old angsty music. During COVID, my daughter, says Ralph, also tried to get me into the new band Fleetwood Mac. Been there, done that. Oh, hey, Dad, listen to this band. I've just discovered them. Yeah, I've kind of heard them. Can I share one?
1: Please.
0: Oh, so this is when the girls were like younger, maybe around single digit, just going upper primary maybe, and like most people, and particularly girls, I think, in those days, they loved One Direction. And I hated all their songs, except one I really, really liked.

0: I think Harry took a more of a lead role there.
1: Well, you can see where Harry went, why Harry went where he did in his solo career.
0: Can I? That,
1: well, that's definitely the direction he went solo. More of your kind of 70s singer-songwriter, right. pop style.
0: Mm. Okay.
1: One Direction were good. Really good fun live shows and really interesting difference in their live shows compared with a lot of your teen acts.
0: Right.
1: They were very big on acknowledging the audience and giving back to the audience. So they would have things come up on screen that the audience were typing, you know, texting, but then they would respond to it and they would seem genuinely keen to reach out to the people and say, thank you for being here or thank you for the sign, whatever, instead of just being these cool kids on stage.
0: Mm, yeah, Bob Dylan could learn a bit from that. where the category today is music my kids introduced me to. To stop me being a grumpy old person, that's how Bernard describes it. Basically, songs or artists you've found that from those in a younger generation, quite possibly your kids, the number 1300 222 702 and the text 0467 922 702. Pascal, hi.
2: G'day, James. How are you going?
0: Good, good. What were you introduced to?
2: The Amity Affliction.
0: Who? The Amity Affliction?
2: Yeah, Amity Affliction, one of the biggest bands, Australian bands that Europe has. I mean, Europe knows them well.
0: They
2: play a lot of big gigs in Europe, yeah.
0: Okay.
2: And they play a lot of gigs here too. I've got tickets for a show they're doing in front of the Opera House in December.
0: Oh, fantastic. So it's gone further than, yeah, okay, they're not too bad. It's like, I'm going to go to live concert.
2: I love them. Yeah. They're the kind of what they call death metal. Not death metal, I suppose they are death metal, but, you know, they do the growling bit, you know, the grrr.
0: Oh, good. We're about to hear Pittsburgh.
2: But they blend it with lovely harmonies.
0: Thank you very much, Pascal. Let's listen to Pittsburgh by The Amity Affliction. You're right about the lovely harmonies. Are you still there, Pascal?
2: Yeah. Well, you didn't wait for the harmonies, James.
0: Now, I know Pascal in real life.
2: Yes,
0: I'm surprised. Oh, here we go. Okay, I'm getting it now. Death metal mixed with some nice harmonies. It's going to go off at the Opera House. There'll be some noise complaints that night. Thank you, Pascal.
2: No worries, James. See ya.
0: Do you know any comments on the Amity Affliction?
1: Are they good? I mean, I can't really come at the growly stuff, but the rest of it, they're good.
0: Olivia Dean.
1: Just one thing, actually, you mentioned Bob Dylan could learn something from One Direction. I don't know if you've seen, there have been photos from his recent tour with Dylan performing with a hoodie, and with the hoodie pulled up. I mean, he looks like one of those things ABC News use when they want to show hackers. But, yes.
0: He's still evolving.
1: That's right.
0: If you're not, what is it? If you're not moving, you're dying.
1: You're busy dying, yeah.
0: Yeah, if you're not busy moving, you're busy dying. Something like that.
1: Yes. Olivia Dean, again, introduced to me by my daughter, who would like us to know also that she did tell me about Dua Lipa. It just took a while to get there. But Olivia Dean, all style.

0: Sounds more like something the old guy would be introducing, trying to introduce his daughter to, doesn't it?
1: We could. You can tell. I could tell that she knew what kind of music I liked. And so she liked this and said, I think you're going to like this. And she was right.
0: Oh, it must have been a nice moment. It's probably intimidating for her, you being the Bernard Zor and all.
1: Well, intimidating in the sense that she thinks my instinctive reaction would be to go, well, this is new, I don't like it. Yeah, if your father's the one with a massive record collection, probably thinking there's nothing I can show him that he's going to like. In fact, she's shown me a lot.
0: Oh, that's good. I wonder if you're like... Did she feel like when you she was listening to the Wiggles, did she think, I better listen to something. I mean, my dad's the Bernard Zor. I can't be listening to these little giddy things about fruit.
1: We never stopped listening to them. One of the first things she ever learnt was to identify which Beatle was which. I would
0: nice.
1: I'd carry in my arms and stand her in front of a thing and say, there's John, Paul, George, or Ringo.
0: Because it's harder than the Wiggles because they wear different colours.
1: Exactly, yes.
0: You can't just say the blue one.
1: Yeah, and so she wasn't always entirely sure, but she'd venture a guess. And then we'd play her Beatles and Beach Boys, and I'd say to her, which one is this, Beatles or Beach Boys? And it would confuse her because it sounded like nice pop songs.
0: Yeah.
1: And so that was intimidating. I don't think I was a good parent, that bit.
0: Oh, I'm sure she would disagree. Nada, hi.
2: Hi.
0: What were you introduced to by a younger generation person?
2: Well, just to give you some context, so I just got, about 6 months ago, I got my record player down from the attic and started collecting vinyl from the 80s, which is obviously my era.
0: Mm.
2: And I was down in Melbourne. I'm from Sydney, down in Melbourne, trawling vintage shop stores looking for vinyl. And then I was in a taco restaurant in Fitzroy one night, and I heard this music going, just playing in the restaurant, and it was awesome. And so I went up to the guy behind the counter, this really beautiful young boy, and I said, what's this music? And he goes, oh my God, I'm so glad you asked. And he took me over to the record player they were playing, and he got the album out, and he showed it to me, and he's like, oh my God, I just love them so much. Thank you for taking an interest. And so it was this woman, I think she's Norwegian. Her name's Oklu, O-K-L-O-U.
0: French, I think.
2: And is she French? Oh, yeah.
0: Apparently, yeah. Right. Yeah.
2: She's from over there somewhere.
0: Okay. Good eye.
1: From one of the World Cup countries.
0: Yeah.
2: Yes.
0: Well, look, Nada, we'll have a bit of a listen to Harvest from Oklu.

0: That's Okaloo, Harvest Sky. You like it?
1: It's all right. not exactly mine. But.
0: What about you, Jane? What were you introduced to by a younger person? Yeah, go ahead, Jane.
2: Oh, hi, James. Thank you. Ed Sheeran by my beautiful, gorgeous daughter.
0: And you liked him right from the start?
2: Yes, I think he's fantastic. And I love the fact that Michael Gavinsky said it was amazing that he's just a little red-headed guy with a guitar and nothing else.
0: Wonder if he said that to his face.
2: Oh, I'm sure he did.
0: You're just a little red-headed guy with a guitar and nothing else. Thank you. Here's Ed Sheeran, Castle on the Sky.

0: Peter from Kingsford said, my daughter introduced me to Olivia Dean. Like you, Bernard, she is sensational. I presume he means both Olivia Dean and his daughter.
1: And
0: your daughter.
1: And me.
0: And you.
1: That's right.
0: Yeah.
1: We're all sensational.
0: We're all sensational. Perhaps me too and my daughters. What's next for you? Not Taylor Swift again, really?
1: That's where it started with me. Mm. I was, again, I was aware of her, but my daughter was big on Taylor Swift.
0: I was aware of her. Music journalist says, I was aware of Taylor Swift.
1: I heard she was around. And the funny thing is, I mean, my daughter quite likes a lot of the stuff she's done more recently, but her it was funny watching her when Taylor Swift went from country pop to straight out pop, and there was some serious questioning happening at home.
0: Really? Yeah. She's accepted it now, though?
1: She's accepted it, yeah. Mm. But this is still peak Taylor.
0: Does she enjoy saying, you know, I really liked her early stuff?
1: She does.
0: That's a great way to get cred in any conversation. I do.

0: That's Taylor. You belong with me. Zach has cleared us up on the Bob Dylan quote. He who is not busy being born is busy dying. Zach then says, I'm getting it tattooed.
1: Where?
0: Yeah, Zach, more information,
1: no,
0: please.
1: No photo. Until we get a photo, we won't believe it.
0: I don't want a photo, but do tell us where you're going to get it. 0467 922 702. Can I go with my second pick?
1: Yes, please.
0: It's a new one. I hope people don't mind this word, but I'm just saying the name of the band, Folk Bitch Trio. My daughter Nia.
1: I'm offended by trio.
0: Yes. How dare you say trio and folk too? Depends how you say it, I guess. God's a Different Sword.

0: beautiful Aussie harmonies, eh?
1: Dead. Can't hear much bitch in that.
0: No. In fact, there was more in that song Pascal requested. A lot more hardcore-ishness. Let's see what music Roberto has got from the younger generation. Roberto?
2: Hi, James.
0: Hi, what is it?
2: I was introduced to an artist who called himself Royish Good Looks.
0: He's confident.
2: Yes, and his niche work is mostly centred around the Star Wars universe.
0: I like it.
2: So I introduced my son to Star Wars, and then he discovered this artist who does like tribute songs, everything around the Star Wars universe. Some of them are reworkings of pop hits.
0: Beautiful.
2: Like Adele's "Hello from the Dark Side."
0: Okay.
2: There's some with the feels, things like "We All Have Our Own Rebellion," "Goodbye Old Friend," and like, I mean, I'm not no music aficionado like Bernard, but some of them to my ear actually have really good musical quality to them.
0: All right,
2: but
0: there's also
2: the funny ones like the tribute to Admiral Akbar called "It's a Trap."
0: I love the fact that you introduced him to Star Wars. And then he squared the circle by coming back and giving you something in return. That's beautiful. Thank you very much, Roberto. Here is Royish Good Looks.
3: It's a trap.
0: It's a trap.

0: One of the things I like about Zool of Rock, Bernard, is the lyrical diversity. So we've gone all the way from Bob Dylan's "He Who's Not Being Busy Being Born Is Busy Dying" to "It's a Trap." It's a
1: Nerds. It's what? Good. Nerds. I mean, it's beautiful that, that people are making music for nerds. That's
0: well, you mean nerds in a complimentary way.
1: Well, I've got no problem with nerds, but no, that's, I mean, that song is for people who will know the intricacies of the Star Wars plot lines and will sit there smoking happily, and good for them.
0: Good for them. Lynn, what were you introduced to by the younger generation?
2: A band called Rise Against.
0: Okay.
2: Most of my generation don't have a clue who they are when you say them. My husband heard them on a plane once. We knew the kids liked them. Mm. Our kids are all in their late 30s and very much still, not so much, they sort of call them pop punk now, more than hardcore. But they're a band with a social conscience, I think. Bernard might agree with that if you know something. And they've been to Australia quite a few times, and my husband, Kevin, who's passed away, has been to see them with each of our children.
0: Oh, nice.
2: And, love them live.
0: All right, well, here's a bit of Rise Against with Hero of War.

0: Zach has clarified he's getting the tattoo of the Bob Dylan quote. Just above my elbow on my right arm will be the first one. Verified photo proof coming in a couple of weeks.
1: And then to it.
0: Three of the emojis where your mouth is a circle and you're holding your cheeks. you've got one more that you've got from the younger generation. Sugar Babe's About You Now.
1: Yeah, which is not new, but... as my daughter likes to say, it was her childhood. I was never much interested in sort of the girl groups, particularly the UK girl groups of the 2000s, early 2000s, but she convinced me to go see them in concert last year or the year before.
0: And
1: good fun.
0: Good fun.

0: Did you dance?
1: On the inside.
0: You moved.
1: I was an old man at this concert. You don't want old men dancing.
0: Do you move much at concerts? Because I know you see a lot of them.
1: No. Not really. No. No.
0: On the inside.
1: Yeah, depends. Like an Underworld concert, I might move.
0: Mm. In the car on the way home.
1: That's right.
0: Yeah. Hey, that was really good. I really liked that. What are we doing next week?
1: We're going to flip the generations. We're going to do the music that you picked up from your parents. It might have seemed daggy, but was actually quite good in the end. Or alternatively, the music that you went, my God, I'm running a million miles away from that. I've got both in my family.
0: I will be playing some classical music. Because it's pretty much what they played.
1: Yeah.
0: Well, yeah, and I still like it.
1: Yeah.
0: Yeah. And my dad used to kind of shadow conduct.
1: Yes.
0: And and like, if you know, da-da, he'd go, no. But kind of taking the mickey. It was really sweet. We might get him on, eh?
1: Why not?
0: Yeah. Hey, thanks very much, Bernard.
1: See you next time.
0: Bernard Zoll. The segment Zoll of Rock. Hey, the news is coming up. That means I have to stop talking. But after news, we want to talk about volunteering. So when have you volunteered? When have you volunteered? Why did you do it? Did it work out? Did you feel some great benefit for it? Or alternatively that, look, I'm doing a good thing. I don't really love it. Some people say they love it. Some people just feel that, you know, it's something they should do, whatever. So everything about volunteering after the news. It's 2 o'clock now.
2: Story with ABC News. The opposition leader Angus Taylor says the coalition is dead against the United States' new tariffs on Australian exports. From later today, a 12.5% tariff will be placed on exports to the US, replacing the current 10% tariff. The Trump administration argues it's taking action against forced labour and slavery, but Mr. Taylor says there's been an enormous amount of work done to strengthen Australia's modern slavery laws.
3: They shouldn't be doing that. We're dead against it. And we'll work with the government and others to do everything we can to roll that back. It shouldn't be happening.
2: The United Nations says the humanitarian consequences of the latest escalation in the conflict in the Middle East is continuing to grow. The US has targeted key military and commercial sites in Iran, including the port city of Bandar Abbas, during a 13th consecutive night of strikes. Donald Trump has promised major military punishment for Iran and its Houthi allies after Yemeni fighters struck two Saudi oil tankers in the Red Sea. UN spokesperson Stefan Dujarric says further disruption to trade routes could drive up humanitarian needs.
4: The widening impact of the escalation is putting more civilians at risk. We call on all parties to respect international humanitarian law, protect civilians and civilian objects, and avoid disrupting the essential services on which civilians rely.
2: The European Central Bank president is warning of an intensifying energy shock amid the renewed conflict in the Middle East, but says they're well positioned to navigate the uncertainty. Christine Lagarde says while this could push inflation higher, the bank is taking a measured approach.
5: In particular, our interest rate decisions will be based on our assessment of the inflation outlook and the risks surrounding it in light of the incoming economic and financial data, as well as the dynamics of underlying inflation and the strength of monetary policy transmission.
2: Police say they've arrested and charged an influential member of the Comancheros bikie gang, who is one of the state's most wanted men. Detectives have been hunting for the 37-year-old since 2018 after they found a kilogram of cocaine, guns and cash in a unit in Randwick in Sydney's east. Raptor Squad Commander Detective Superintendent Andrew Kasoufis says he was arrested at Sydney Airport this morning after arriving from Europe.
6: He was well aware that he was wanted for some serious matters back here in Australia and New South Wales, so I think it just got too much for him. He's been on the run for a very long time. He's under a lot of pressure to come back, and the influence that we have placed on him, working with our Commonwealth partners and international law enforcement partners, it's just got too much for him, and he's come back to face justice.
2: The ABC has withdrawn the Four Corners program's Meth Highway and Cocaine Nation by SAC reporter Mahmoud Fazal due to concerns about accuracy. The ABC conducted an investigation into Fazal after his appearance on a podcast with a former Underworld figure last year. The broadcaster, Andrew Kasoufis, says he was arrested at Sydney Airport this morning after arriving from Europe.
6: He was well aware that he was wanted for some serious matters back here in Australia and New South Wales, so I think it just got too much for him. He's been on the run for a very long time. He's under a lot of pressure to come back, and the influence that we have placed on him, working with our Commonwealth partners and international law enforcement partners, it's just got too much for him, and he's come back to...

0: Minister says the decision to remove the Four Corners programs is separate to the investigation following his appearance on the podcast. Police have recovered more than $150,000 worth of farm machinery near Wagga Wagga after a police pursuit on a major highway. An investigation into a string of rural fuel and machinery thefts in April led to a police pursuit on the Sturt Highway yesterday. A 34-year-old man attempted to flee police on a dirt bike, but he was later arrested and charged with 17 offences, including the alleged theft, larceny and drug possession. The Spanish government has declared a national emergency in Madrid following wildfires there. They're spreading rapidly due to hot and dry conditions, forcing the evacuation of 10,000 people around the capital. Extra resources are being deployed under a centralised response. France and Italy are also battling major wildfires. To sport, and the head coach of the Australian swim team hopes they can continue their success at the Commonwealth Games when they begin their campaign in Glasgow later tonight. The Games have been opened by King Charles and will feature athletes from 74 nations and territories competing in 10 sports across 10 days. A star-studded Dolphins team will be looking to top the 25 medals at one at the gold medals at one at the 2022 Games, with Olympic gold medalist Lani Pallister and Australia's para swimmers in action tonight. Rowan Taylor says Australia has set the standard across the Commonwealth.
1: Look, I don't go in with expectations, but I just, you know, want them to swim their best and to perform their best. And if that lands us into a position where we're top of the medal tally, that's fantastic. I think we have a standard we've set in the Commonwealth, and we want to continue to achieve that. And if it's better than what we've done before, that's fantastic.
0: To the weather for this afternoon, there's the chance of showers on the far south and the northern coastal fringes, dry and sunny elsewhere. Sunny in Sydney this afternoon. A sunny day tomorrow with a top of 20. Mostly sunny on Sunday with a top of 19. And a mostly sunny day on Monday with a top of 19. 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
4: G'day, coming up later this hour after 2:30, most of us sleep in, you know, a pretty, I guess, similar way. That is, we go to bed in the evening, 10, 11, maybe 9, if you're really tired. Get up around the time the sun does at about 7. But some people don't. Now, sometimes that's for work, but I've got a friend who has, he thinks he's got a cheat code for life. He gets up at 5 and he's got, you know, family, kids, everything. And he reckons he has 2 hours in that are just his and he does what he wants. For me, it sounds like a nightmare, but we want to hear from you in about half an hour's time if you have decided to kind of do things a little bit different with sleep, whether, you know, you get up really early, go to bed really early, or maybe you stay up really late and get up really late, and that kind of works for your life, or even you have your sleep in two different chunks. So we'll talk about that a little bit later on this hour. But before that, I want to get into volunteering. I think it's a really good thing. I want to hear from people who've volunteered. Why did you do it? Was it a sense of duty? Was there the S word, should, in there somewhere? I really should give something back, etc. Was it because you were just looking for things to fill up your life a bit more, maybe after retirement, or had a bit more free time on your hands? And how did you find the experience? Was it everything you hoped it would be? Was it more? Was it less? Was it rewarding? Or was it actually not that much? What was your experience like? I'm sure there's lots of people listening at the moment who are thinking, it's one of those things a lot of people think, you know, I probably should, but never quite do. So if you have had an experience with it, let us know, share it. Our number 1300 with volunteering, 1-300-222-702, and the text 0467-922-702.
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4: Andrew Purchase is a person who started volunteering for Lifeline about 3 years ago and has now somehow meteorically risen to be on the board. G'day, Andrew.
5: Hi, James.
4: Why did you decide to volunteer for Lifeline?
5: Look, it's

0: slightly involved. I've been involved with a gay rugby club for some time, and four members of the club who are either past members or current members of the club had taken their own life over a space of about 18 months. And I was really moved by that and felt somewhat, you know, the part of the reason we set the rugby club up was, it's a gay rugby club, was to provide community and assistance. And I felt like we'd sort of, in that instance, we'd kind of failed in that role and really wanted to do something kind of hands-on and at the coalface. And, you know, Lifeline has got a great name and does great work. And I really wanted to try and help this sort of mental health epidemic we have in the country, you know. Nine people take their own lives each day by their own hand, and so I wanted to do something to assist with that.
1: And you have to do a course, don't you? I know that because my mum tried to volunteer at one point several decades ago, and she wasn't able to become a counsellor because they said she was too judgmental, something I didn't understand at all, But what did you learn in the course before they, you know, allowed you to speak to real people?
0: Yeah, the course is about 3 months, and you actually go through a bit of an interview process in order to be allowed to do the training, which you have to pay kind of a sort of a relatively nominal amount. But it's 3 months, and I think you do, probably including your kind of internship, you do about 140 hours. You know, so it's quite an investment. I mean, some of that can be done over a longer period than 3 months. The training is absolutely amazing. And I use it in my day-to-day life. I think my partner would say I'm a different person now as a result of it. What you really learn is that often people don't want their problem solved. They just want someone to listen to them. They want someone to empathise with them. I think as humans, our immediate reaction is to listen to a problem and jump to a solution, and often people don't want that. So if you're able to empathise, understand, hear the person, and often the course teaches you to be an active listener, to be empathetic, to be non-judgmental, and that's a really important component of it, and then to sit in the pain, and we call them the help seeker, and then it teaches you then, once you've develop that connection with them, you talk about the issues that they're dealing. And often, you know, people have their own resilience capabilities, and they've been through these issues previously, and they've worked out how to do them, and often they can find their own solution themselves. Right. And by talking to them and letting them to discuss it, you can help identify what those are. And that's really powerful when the help seeker finds the solution to their own problems themselves.
1: How interesting. And so how many hours do you do in a given week or month, and what's in it for you?
0: So I think the expectation is you do about 4 hours each fortnight, but they're pretty understanding in terms of if you can't, if people's got, they've got their lives. I try and do one shift a week. I try and kind of, you know, sort of bake it into my weekly sort of routine. I find that easier. And what I get out of it, I mean, it's one of the most profound things I've done in my life. You know, it's a real, it's an honour to be able to be there at people's darkest moments and to be able to help them and to be able to be a part of them seeing really how strong they are and really how they can help themselves. So you get an enormous amount of kind of satisfaction out of that. Also, you get to be part of this amazing community. I went to a function at the North Bondi RSL on Wednesday night, and there were all of the people who had graduated over the last 12 months and become crisis supporters, you know, and so you join that, you're part of the team, you know, although it's one-on-one with you on the call with the help seeker, you know that there are always the other people in the centre staff who are there to help you, and you become part of a community. So that's the really important part of it, you know, so what I get out of it is helping others but also being part of a community and also learning a lot about myself and learning a lot about the world.
1: Yeah, interesting. And just finally, you then kind of, feels like leapt about 20 levels to go from volunteer counsellor to being on the board. What was that all about?
0: Look, I'm on a board subcommittee. It was, I don't know, I just, I was so enamoured with the organisation. I'm on a couple of other boards and, you know, I've been a senior executive. I just thought, you know, look, I'm at the coalface. I have a reasonably good understanding of what's going on. Is there some other way I can help contribute to this incredible organisation, which we see, you know, lit up on our screens, or we see billboards, or we see notice of it the whole time? And, you know, and since I've been involved with the board activities, I continue to be impressed by it, continues to be sort of driven by its mission of sort of making Australia a suicide-free environment, you know, and I hope I can continue to support that.
1: Yeah, well, look, thank you so much for telling us about it. If people are interested in volunteering for Lifeline, I presume go to the website and there's somewhere where you can start the application process.
0: Yep, I'm sure there is. I wish I could know exactly where it was, but
1: well, you know, be on the website. I'm sure it
0: be on the website, and this look, it's pretty streamlined. You know, and we're desperately after volunteers all the time. If people do it, if they undertake the commitment, it will be. I think it'll be very profound for them. They'll learn a lot about themselves, and also they'll have the joy of being able to help others.
1: Thank you very much, Andrew. Great to talk to you, Andrew Purchase, Lifeline volunteer and board member.
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1: Yeah, we'd love to hear from you if you've volunteered. Why did you do it? What was it like? Did you feel like you were, you know, worthily donating your time to give something back? Or did you feel that you benefited from it as well? Let us know your experiences of volunteering. The number 1-300-222-702 and our text 0467-922-702. Hi, James.
4: Hey there. How's it going?
1: Good. What was your volunteering experience?
4: Yeah, so I was in the New South Wales SES for 6 years. I've actually just returned back to Australia from living in Singapore for 8 years. And I think one thing that became apparent the last couple of years to me was just how much I actually missed volunteering and the gap that left. There weren't a lot of opportunities for the sort of things that I was interested in over there to volunteer for. And I mean, I've been back for 2 weeks now in Australia and I'm going to rejoin SES on Monday night just because I think it became a big part of my identity. I found it professionally professionally rewarding.
1: Yep.
4: The sense of kind of accomplishment of giving back to the community was great. So I think it was always in the back of my mind when I decided to come back to Australia that I was going to rejoin and try and get back to that as quickly as possible.
1: And how did it work? I mean, when there was a big storm or some sort of event, would you think, okay, I might get the call, then you get the call and out you go, or what?
4: Yeah, absolutely. I mean, it depends on each unit. They all do it a little bit differently, but typically I was between two units in Sydney and Canberra, and you would have a bit of a roster of like, all right, I know this fortnight I'll be on. Therefore, like I'll kind of not go out that week or not drink if I'm going out or something like that. And you make yourself available. I mean, it also depends on volunteer organizations. You have people who have a lot more time than others. So part of it could be getting in with the right crew and the right team with that unit to then get on the roster. It's really, there's no golden rule of how it works. I mean, we would also routinely just message every member of the unit to see who is available during big crises as well, because some people can be there in 10 minutes, others can be there in 50 or an hour and a half. So there's no golden rule about it, but certainly like during a big storm, you would always in the back of your mind be like, I think I might get called up tonight or something like that. And there are a few times where I was about to go on a holiday and I got called out the night before and had to just rush packing and hope for the best before I went out and then catch a plane the next day.
1: Yeah. Oh, well, good on you, James. And it's so good to hear that you're going to rejoin the SES. We're talking volunteering. Adrian is on the line. G'day, Adrian.
5: Hello. How are you going?
1: Good. What's your volunteering?
5: In those days when I first started, I was in the volunteering bushfire brigade at Wiseman's Ferry, and I was 19 then. It was a bit of a ragbag consortium of people volunteering their services, but in those days it's not as regimented as it is today. Usually the town folk around the area would volunteer and fight the fires that were causing problems and things like that.
1: Yeah.
5: Until rules and regulations slowly came in.
1: Right.
5: And we learned to read and write about the rules and regulations, and we had a great time, and I still do have a great time. The camaraderie is really good.
1: Yeah, I bet it is. Thank you so much for that, Adrian. We are talking about volunteering. What have your experiences been? 1-300-222-702 is our number. Hi, Alice.
6: Oh, g'day. How you going?
1: Good. What about you?
6: I volunteer in a nursing home, playing a bit of music on the piano and a few favourites on Spotify with the oldies.
1: Oh, yeah. So you, how did you come to be doing that?
6: Oh, I just walked in. I'm lucky enough to have just some basic piano skills, and I just walked into a nursing home around the corner and offered just, I can only go every month or two, and just offered a couple of hours of music if they would like it, and they said yes. And so I just go in there and play the piano, and when the requests come through and they're a bit too tricky, I put it on Spotify and have a sing-along. And
1: oh, that's nice. Do you notice it making a difference?
6: They absolutely love it. The whole room comes alive, and I honestly get far more out of it than they do. I think it's the biggest laugh. They have a great time, and it's really rewarding.
1: And you said you just, you know, wandered in and offered your services. What do you think motivated that?
6: Oh, I don't know. I just loved the idea of, you know, both my parents were in nursing homes, and I think there's a lot of time in nursing home, a lot of downtime in nursing homes.
1: Yeah.
6: And I think these people were, you know, these people were part of our community, active contributors to our community, and they have come from so much themselves, and there's so much to learn from those beautiful people in there. And there's a magical power to music, and I'm lucky enough to be able to give something like that. And I just felt like I wanted to do it, and they're honestly the greatest people to hang out with. They've got so much history, and you learn so much from them about their lives, but they just love interaction, and it fills what might have otherwise been an empty hour or two sitting in chairs. And it's just a really great fun couple of hours, and yeah, totally worth it.
1: Yeah, good on you. Oh, that's fantastic. Thank you so much, Alice. Phil's on the line. Phil, you've volunteered teaching ethics.
7: Yeah, primary ethics, which is the program that is in New South Wales schools. It's a 1 hour or about a 35, 40 minute class that the kids take instead of doing special religious education. So I wanted my kids to learn about critical thinking rather than dogma.
1: Yeah.
7: And they were short on teachers, so I did the training, and I thoroughly enjoyed two classes a week for about 5 years while my kids are in primary school.
1: Well, there's two things about teaching. There's the content and there's keeping the attention. How did you go on the second of those?
7: Well, they're very, very supportive.
1: Yeah.
7: The content is very rigid. There's no input. If you just follow the lesson plans extremely strictly. And then I enjoyed the challenge of keeping the kids interested.
1: Mm.
7: But the thing that you're presenting them with is that you're presenting them with very interesting little stories that then they have to make decisions and say what's right and what's wrong. So it's actually very interesting stuff. So it's actually quite easy to keep them involved in the process. So, yeah.
1: Nice. Oh, good on you, Phil. That's a good thing to do. We are talking about volunteering, and we'd love to hear your experiences of it. Our number 1-300-222-702. What about you, Sharon?
8: Oh, hi.
1: Hi.
8: James. I'm a volunteer lifesaver.
1: Are you really? Good on you.
8: Yes.
1: How long have you been doing that for?
8: So I've been doing that now for the past 7 years.
1: Yeah.
8: And I got into that because of my children. So I put them through Nippers 15 years ago. And when they did their bronze medallion, I did my bronze medallion and became a patrolling member of the surf club. And
1: I mean, I know what's in it for the people you rescue, something very valuable, but what's in it for you? What do you like about it?
8: I think the other people in the surf club, the people who I patrol with, we have a great patrol team. We get along really well, and I've become part of the committee, and I'm now the president of the surf club.
1: Congratulations. Was it a vicious election, or did you get there relatively peacefully?
8: No, got there very peacefully. Good. So it was very good. Yes. So
1: was it one of those ones where someone said, "Look, Sham, will you do it?"
8: Yeah, it was. Yeah. So can we nominate you? And I was like, "Yeah, sure, not a problem. I'll do it." But it has expanded my world.
1: Yeah, I bet it has.
8: And and not only that, I compete as well in summer surf sports and IRB racing. So it's the social side of it.
1: The social, yeah, exactly. Thank you very much, Sharon. Lovely to talk to you. We're talking volunteering. Bruce, hi. Hi, Bruce.
9: Oh, hi, James, sorry.
1: That's right.
9: Yeah, no, I volunteer at the Illawarra Rhododendron and Rainforest Gardens, which is up behind Wollongong at Mount Pleasant.
1: Yeah, what do you do there?
9: Well, we've got we've got about 14 hectares. We've got 2/3 of that's rainforest. So we spend a lot of time restoring rainforest. But the other third's large heritage gardens. We've got camellias, azaleas, rhododendrons. And so we grow all those. And we also grow local natives that people can plant in their gardens or in parks. So we're trying to show people how they can use natives as well as heritage plants as well.
1: That must be nice getting out there into the forest and taking care of it.
9: Yeah, no, it is. It keeps you active. As you say, we're trying to do our bit for the environment and also for the community. The income we charge $5 to get in, but that's all used to maintain the gardens, and it's run by volunteers. We don't get much from government, if anything. But we do make sure that people can come up, just have a look, smell the flowers, take a bit of time to enjoy scenery. And, it's a good place to come.
1: Good on you, Bruce. Thank you very much. Susie, where do you volunteer?
10: At Golden Blood Banks.
1: Oh,
10: I make what I think are probably the best milkshakes in the world for all the donors. Well, that's what they say.
1: Fair enough.
10: And obviously people donate. And donate blood and often plasma. So I see a lot of people every fortnight, and we share books and photos and gossip, and they give blood and I make milkshakes.
1: And, Susie, how did you start doing it?
10: Oh, well, I'd given blood forever gave plasma, and then when I retired I had a bit of time and I thought, why not?
1: Well, good on you. Any secret ingredient to your world's best milkshake?
10: Oh, lots of ice cream.
1: Yes, sounds very good. I really want one. I might have to come to Goulburn to give some blood to get one. We're talking volunteering. Amanda, hi.
11: Hello.
1: What do you do?
11: I'm a volunteer at a hospital in Sydney and I work in admissions. And my role is after the patients have done their paperwork, I take them either to the surgeries or to the operating theatres where they're going to have their procedure, or I take them up to their wards if they're in a day before admission and help settle them into their rooms, which is good. And I really enjoy it because a lot of people arrive and they haven't had an operation before or they haven't been to that particular hospital and it can be a little bit overwhelming for them. So just to be able to calm them down and tell them that they'll be okay is quite a nice feeling.
1: Yeah, right. And how did you start, or why did you start?
11: I started because I had been looking after my elderly father and he'd had quite a few appointments at this hospital, and the staff and the volunteers there had treated him really well, and I thought that's something that I'd like to do. And also my mum had worked as a volunteer operating what they call the sweet trolley, like she was a trolley dolly.
1: Yeah.
11: So she'd load up with all these items from the shop, personal care items and sweets and newspapers, and go around to the different patient floors serving them. So, yeah, so I've sort of always been in that mindset and I've been doing it for about 8 years and I love it.
1: Oh, good on you. Thank you very much, Amanda. Naomi's next. Hi, Naomi. What do you do?
12: I've been teaching English in Myanmar for 14 years. Virtually.
1: Oh, I see.
12: Yeah.
1: How does that work?
12: It's amazing. Well, we do virtual classes. I've got a curriculum that I work through. Mm. I teach a range of ages. It just depends each semester. I get a new class. But I went there for the first time last year, and almost every single student said to me, "Oh, you're like human size," because they've only ever seen like an icon of me on a phone.
1: Yeah, right.
12: Rather than, and so like they, I just don't think that they'd logged that I was a real human.
1: Mm.
12: I mean, I was the first white human that they'd met,
1: mm.
12: and I kept being introduced as, this is Mr. Teacher Naomi, native speaker. So I was the native speaker.
1: Right. And what motivated you to start?
12: I like helping people, and there was a need, and I could do it. And it's just over the years, you know, I've really got to know the students. A lot of the students are have in continued classes, and so it's just really exciting to see how their confidence grows, and like language is a tool
1: to
12: get a lot of people out of poverty, and
1: yeah.
12: so this is an opportunity for them to kind of hope and aspire for something
1: yeah.
12: more than what they're currently living through in the war zone that they're living in.
1: Oh, that's awesome. Thank you very much, Naomi. Joe, you're a volunteer. What do you do?
13: Touch football.
1: Yeah.
13: So I've been with our local organisation, the secretary, coming up nearly 18 years now, and also helping in the bar. But
1: nice.
13: Hitting, just about to hit 60 and still competing. Love it.
1: Good on you. And what do you get out of the admin side of it?
13: I think it's just that I like to help. I like to do things like that. And we're a small committee. Our secretary, our treasurer, registrar, she's been 32 years from inception. So it's a small committee in an amazing little town of Evans Head. So it's, you know, we all just love being part of it and keeping this amazing sport going in our community.
1: Nice. Thank you very much, Jo. One more. Joyce, hi.
14: Oh, hello.
1: Hello.
14: What? Oh, I've been waiting and waiting and waiting.
1: Oh, I'm so sorry. We had millions of calls. Wait, how do you volunteer?
14: All been very interesting.
1: Yeah.
14: Mine have been mostly secretarial and treasurer's work when I joined CWA in 1967 in a small country town.
1: Mm-hmm.
14: I've gone from there. At one stage, I had seven ports on the back veranda, you know, all with their cash books and everything else.
1: Oh, right.
14: And at the moment, I'm coming up 81 on Monday, I've still got four cash books that I deal with. And my life has been just volunteering, more or less.
1: Good on you. And what do you like about it?
14: Well, I really need a secretary because my day is taken up doing all this sort of work.
1: Yeah.
14: But it keeps your mind going.
1: Yes.
14: And you're very involved. I'm very involved with our local community.
1: Yes.
14: Our local hall. I've been the secretary treasurer there for 37 years.
1: Lovely.
14: And our old girls' union where I went to school for 20 years. Mm. And I'll have to die to get out of these jobs. But it just keeps you going.
1: Oh, that's lovely to hear, Joyce. Congratulations. Yes. You have a lovely birthday on Monday.
14: Well, I've celebrated already. I think the family thought I mightn't make it. But,
1: well, they're going to have to celebrate again, aren't they?
14: I know.
1: Yeah.
14: Oh, very good. Yes.
1: Good on you, Joyce. Lovely to speak to you. You're on ABC Local Radio. If you do know the code word for the golden ticket and you want to try and get in today's draw, now is the time to ring 1-300-222-702 and we'll get our winner after we hear the latest news headlines. Good afternoon, Adam Story.
15: Afternoon, James. Socceroos star Christian Vapalto has allegedly tested positive to cocaine after being caught speeding 56 kilometres over the speed limit in Sydney. He's been issued with a speeding fine and had his international driver's licence suspended for 6 months after being stopped on the Anzac Bridge last night. Police say they've arrested and charged an influential member of the Comancheros bikie gang, who is one of the state's most wanted men. Detectives had been hunting for the 37-year-old since 2018 after they found a kilogram of cocaine, guns and cash in a unit at Randwick in Sydney's east. And authorities are investigating the first suspected positive case of H5 bird flu in Queensland. It's been detected in a dead petrel that's washed up on Moreton Island in the state's southeast. There'll be more news at 3 o'clock.
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1: And someone's just texting in. I said at the beginning of our discussion about volunteering, there might be some people out there thinking maybe I should, maybe they shouldn't. Well, someone just texted in and said, my brother said to me yesterday that I need to volunteer. So that's nice. And it sounds like that was a well-timed segment for that person. So maybe you should. You now know about a wide range of experiences.
3: The time's come to be in the running for the golden ticket. Call 1-300-222-702.
1: Well, you don't have to call it now because, well, let's just see if Linda knows the code word. G'day, Linda.
17: Hi, James. How are you?
1: Good. Do you know the code word today?
17: Song.
1: It is song.
17: Yay!
1: Yay! So the draw will be held sometime during drive today between 3 and 5. And
17: wonderful.
1: You've got as good a chance as any. Yeah, is there any event you're particularly, excited about?
17: I just like going to lots of different things, so any good experience is great.
1: Yeah, good. And do you know who you'd take?
17: Maybe my son, actually.
1: Okay,
17: yeah.
1: Good bonding. Yeah.
17: Yes, yeah. Good bonding, because he did introduce me to Amity, that band.
1: Yeah.
17: Yes, and I struggle a little bit with listening to them. It's not my favourite, but when I'm with him, he puts it on for me.
1: And you say thank you.
17: Thank you, yeah. Yes.
1: So
17: and then
1: it feels
17: I encourage him to play some of my music.
1: Yeah, it feels like he owes you a golden ticket more than you owe him one. But I'll put you on hold, Linda, and good luck. You go into the draw.
18: Okay, let's do it.
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1: So this is what I want to talk about now. I have a friend who deliberately gets up at 5 a.m. every morning, even though he doesn't have to. And he says it's because he's got a number of kids in the house and a wife, and no one's up before 7:30. And he then has 2.5 hours that he says are his own. He can do whatever he likes. He does some exercise. He potters about. He sits in his office for a while and does various things, and he's alone, and he feels like he's king of the castle. And to me, I don't quite get it. Like, when I wake up and don't have to get up, I really like not getting up, not for a while anyway. But he sees it as a cheat code. And I say, what do you mean? He says, well, everyone is in this pattern where they go to sleep around 10 or 11, then they get up at 6:30 or 7:30 or 8 or something like that. And he feels like he's kind of discovered this whole chunk of time that's almost an extra bit of the day, like a bonus bit. But then I say, but you go to bed earlier. So is it really? He says, yeah, but nothing meaningful happens after 9:30 on a Wednesday night anyway. People just watching TV. So I just go to bed earlier where there's nothing happening. And then I get up and I'm all fresh at 5 and I can do whatever I want. So I haven't been persuaded, but it made me think that most of us do follow very predictable patterns when it comes to the shape of our day, and in particular sleep. That is, we get up, assuming you're not doing shift work, but 6, 7, 8, sometime around then, and then you're up for 16 hours and you go to bed at 10 or 11 or something and you sleep right through. And that has become, normative behaviour, and there are, good biological reasons for it. But I wonder if, every now and again you hear about a Hollywood celebrity who gets up at 3 a.m. and spends 3 hours in the gym or whatever. I want to hear from you if you've at some point in your life gone your own way. Maybe that is staying up really, really late to after midnight every night and then and getting up really late. Or maybe it's going to bed really, really early when you didn't have to and getting up really, really early, even though you didn't have to. Or maybe it's doing your sleep in two chunks. Maybe it's going to bed at midnight, getting up at 6 and then having a siesta, Spanish style, between 2 and 4. Maybe you've had to because of a shift work job. But given there is a normal way of doing things, I want to hear from people who've at some point in their life been abnormal done it a different way, either from necessity or out of choice. Our number 1-300-222-702. The text 0467-922-702. I think I've got a couple of examples from my own life. When I went to university, I lived at college for a while, and whenever exams were looming, I used to ditch lectures, morning lectures, because I had a friend who would go and take very good notes. And college was very, you know, 300 people living in one building. It was communal meals, very, very social environment. But then that had all settled down at 9 or 10 or 9. So I used to, like, study between 10 and 2, sometimes even 3, become semi-nocturnal, and then sleep in really late, miss all my morning lectures, and get my friends' notes at lunchtime, and then spend the afternoon copying up their notes and then do it all again. And it kind of worked for me in that particular time for maybe the last 4 weeks of each semester or term back then. So I kind of became semi-nocturnal out of choice. There was another guy who used to go full nocturnal. That is, he would stay up all night, have breakfast, then go to sleep all day, and then get up in time for dinner, and then kind of study all the way through the night. And he got really good marks. It sounded like a terrible idea because all his exams were in the day. Maybe he got special consideration and was able to move his exams to 2 a.m. in the morning because that was how he was doing it. But it seemed to work for him, just going nocturnal. So I'm wondering if any of you have done a similar thing, just at some point in your life thought, you know, what works for me now is not to be like everyone else, go 11 to 8. Has anyone ever done this, sleeping regularly in two chunks? You know, a chunk in the night, but then a chunk in the day? Or is it all just, you know, does none of that work? Do tactical naps work? I've never been able to nap. Does anyone kind of think, okay, well, I'm going to stay up a bit late, but I'm going to have a tactical nap in the afternoon? Can you even do that at work? You know, work's all they're very work. They're very much about, you know, your welfare and taking better care of your health, much more than they were in the old days. Do they have a nap room, and is that ever acceptable? I think in Japan, someone was telling me that if someone's asleep at work, it's almost seen as a positive thing. They've been working very hard, so good on them for falling asleep in their chair. So anyone who's kind of ever experimented, I guess, with the traditional sleep-wake cycle of 10 or 11 to 6 or 7 or 8, done it for a little while and found, at least for a period, it was the way to go, let me know. Whether that be twisting around so you're staying up really late, getting up really late, or, like my friend, getting up super early and just having a couple of hours that are all yours. Or maybe doing your sleeping in two chunks, a chunk at night, then a chunk in the day. Number is 1-300-222-702 and the text 0467-922-702. Margot, hello.
18: G'day, James.
1: G'day. So what do you do?
18: Well, I remember a bit like your friend at university, when I was doing my honours thesis, the only way I could actually get anything done was to work from about 10 o'clock at night till 3 o'clock in the morning, because there was absolutely no distractions and I couldn't make any noise because I'd wake up my housemate.
1: Yes.
18: And it worked really well.
1: There was nothing to do. There was no one to talk to. Back then, perhaps there was even nothing on television.
18: Oh, that's exactly right. So, I couldn't turn the television on because that would wake up my housemates.
1: Yeah, exactly.
18: I had to work. So there was nothing to entice me away from the computer. I had to work.
1: Were you able to sleep in those days?
18: Yes, I could. So because I was in an honours year, we didn't have many morning lectures and things. So, yeah, I was lucky I could sleep in till quite late, and my part-time work was usually in the afternoon or something, or on a weekend. So, yeah, it worked really well.
1: This was, of course, back in the days where no one knew about the – well, not many people knew about the body clock and, you know, all those sorts of things. Did you find that it looked good on a – you know, when you plotted it out in your head, this will work really well as a mathematical exercise. But I'm just wondering, were those hours from 10 till 3, were they very productive or not so much?
18: That's a good comment. They were productive for me because of the way I worked, and I really had to push myself because I could never do a PhD. I just don't think I've got the drive to do it. But getting that honours thesis done was the only way that I could get it done at the time with the other things in my life that worked. I'm not a morning person, have never been a morning person. Yeah. And I've learned to accept that now that I'm 65.
1: Yeah, well, good. I mean, that's very good. And I'm just curious, Margot, what was your thesis about?
18: It was about in Australian literature, and it was on women and marriage.
1: Oh, okay.
18: In the 19th century.
1: Right. Did you come to any conclusions?
18: Oh, look, it was about what novelists at the time, that expectations that, you know, that all there was in life for women at that time was to get married, or if you were the eldest daughter and you didn't have good prospects, that you would stay with your parents and look after them till they died. So it was either the choices were spinster, parent carer, or marriage, childbearer. Yeah.
1: Right.
18: And there's a beautiful book called by an Australian woman called Mary Gaunt about an eldest daughter who actually starts keeping bees and then gets a little farm and becomes independent just by keeping chooks and bees and stuff. And so she found an alternative, which was very unusual in the late 19th century.
1: Right. Well, that's very interesting. Well, look, thank you very much, Margot.
18: My pleasure, James. Have a lovely afternoon.
1: You too. Very nice to talk to you. Interested in times where you've changed the normal way, I guess the traditional way in which a day is supposed to plan out. That is, you go to bed about 10 or 11 o'clock at night, you get up 6 or 7, you do all your day stuff, then you repeat. Now, there's obviously the odd night where you do that, where you stay up really late and whatever, but whether maybe there aren't many people, because so many people are ringing in, maybe it just doesn't really happen. Times when you've thought, I don't know, I just don't want to do what everyone else does. I'm going to start really late into the night, and I'm going to get up really late because I can. Or alternatively, I'm going to get up really early and I'm going to do stuff then. I'm going to write my thesis then, for example, and then do day stuff. Maybe have a nap. Do regular naps work? You know, a nap that is built, you know, the Spanish-style siesta. Someone's just texted in that no one's going to call in talking about naps because this is a time when they're having their naps. So that could have been a structural error in our timing for this segment.
3: Afternoons with James O'Loughlin
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1: There are good biological reasons why we do that, by the way. Well, we get up at 6 or 7 and then go to bed at 10 or 11. You know, cortisol comes on in the morning and that helps us get up and get active. Then melatonin is released into our body in kind of mid to late evening, and that helps us get to sleep. So maybe the fact that there don't seem to be many people who have experimented with this is a good thing. Maybe the fact that we're all living in harmony with our body clock is really good. Someone says sleeping at my work chair wouldn't have been a great look with it being the driver's seat of the trucks and buses I drove forever, one of many. Yes, one would hope one would pull over for that. Dave, hello.
20: G'day, how are you?
1: Good. What is your day look like?
20: I naturally wake up between 4:30 and 5 every morning. Usually in bed by 8:30, get lots of productive stuff done between 5 and 6:30 or 7 when I usually leave for work.
1: Right, and how long have you been doing that for?
20: Years.
1: Yeah. And did it just happen kind of naturally? You didn't kind of think, right, this is what I'm going to do now?
20: Well, I started getting up early for work, but then my body just started making it earlier.
1: Yeah, right. So you get out of bed about what time? About 5?
20: 4:30 or 5, yeah.
1: 4:30 or 5. And then what happens between 5 and 7?
20: Coffee, breakfast, doing work on the computer.
1: Yep.
20: Getting organised for the day.
1: Do you live with other people, and if so, is it nice having the run of the roost for that period?
20: I currently just live in a one-bedroom studio apartment.
1: Yeah.
20: But I have lived in share houses, and, nobody else was up at that time of day, so it was great.
1: Yeah. And are there any times where you wake up at 4:30 and just think, no way? Or are you just so in the rhythm now, it just seems normal to hop straight out?
20: Well, if I think, maybe I'll have an extra half hour, my body just says, no, you won't, get up.
1: Good on you, Dave. Well, I'm glad it's working for you. Thank you very much. Jenny, hi.
21: Hello, James. How are you?
1: Good. What about you?
21: Well, I'd love a nana nap now, but I'm in the car.
1: Yeah.
21: And we're on our way to Coffs Harbour from Brisbane.
1: Mm.
21: We've just helped our son move into a new home.
1: It's nice.
21: So, but after working all those years and getting up at 5 o'clock to get a husband off to work, we don't turn the alarm on anymore.
1: Yeah, good. So you've adjusted.
21: We've adjusted, but now we've got a motorhome. We've allowed that we have to allow an hour and a half from getting up when we want to get on the road. So we've got to either get up at 6 if we've got to go or... Depends.
1: Mm, you don't want to rush. But do you have the odd nap? Pull over by the side of the road and have a nap in the back?
21: No.
1: No naps?
21: No. Mm. No, I have a nap in front of the TV when something gets a bit boring.
1: Yeah, that is funny, isn't it? I always think if you decide to have a nap, if I decide to have a nap, it just won't happen. But if I'm somewhere where I shouldn't nap, suddenly it becomes enormously tempting.
21: Yes.
1: Yeah, look, thank you very much, Jenny. Ross, what about you?
22: Yeah, g'day.
1: G'day, go ahead.
22: Yeah, look, totally a morning person. You had a writer on before, and I wrote a big book on Australian food, and I just could not do any work from after 3 or at night time at all. It was up at 6.
1: Yeah.
22: Brain on fire, wrote some of the best things. I think naps are a guilty pleasure, but as you just said, I can't plan them. I might rest my eyes. And 15 minutes. But if I have like an hour or two, I wake up with this existential crisis. I don't know what's going on in the world. I don't know what's going on. I feel like wandering around. I just don't like that feeling.
1: Oh, I think the post-nap fogginess is common.
22: Oh.
1: And it's awful.
22: Yeah.
1: Yeah.
22: Yeah, and you do come out of it, but it takes several hours. And like 4 hours later you go, I feel good, but I don't know if it's worth the existential angst I experienced for 4 hours after a nap. Don't like it.
1: And just one final question. So when you're writing, you say you start about 6 o'clock. How many minutes roughly between awake and typing?
22: 6.
1: Oh, so straight up, clothes on at the desk.
22: In bed.
1: In bed, nice.
22: I have a very comfortable bed with a very soft padded bed head, and I sit up. And I used to love watching Michael Rollins when he was in Virginia, went on the breakfast show. Mm. And I put that on for 10 minutes, then I just sit there and write.
1: Nice. All those people who say never take work into the bedroom, they don't know what they're talking about, right?
22: I do my best work in bed.
1: Well said, Ross. Paula, hi, what about you?
23: Hello.
1: Yeah.
23: Can you hear me?
1: Yeah.
23: Okay. Just after I retired a few years back, I settled into this pattern of sleeping. So I'd go to bed maybe 10 or 11, sleep a couple of hours, and then I'd wake up and I'd read for a few hours. Mm-hmm. And that was my special time. I enjoyed it. Yeah. Nobody else around. It was special.
1: So maybe what, about 2 to 4 or something?
23: Yeah, maybe a little bit earlier. Maybe. Okay. Yeah, maybe 12 or 1 I'd start and go to about 3. Yeah.
1: Wow. And then back to sleep.
23: Yeah.
1: And that kind of, and presumably you found you woke up a little bit later when you were doing that.
23: Yes.
1: Yeah. Right. And it worked for you?
23: It did. Yeah. And I don't know why I stopped it, but yeah, for some reason I stopped it. When I rang in, the person that answered the phone, your producer, said that there was some research that ancient people used, not ancient, pre-industrial revolution people used to do this.
1: Yeah, that's right. Some people in medieval times used to have two chunks of sleep, one in the middle of the night and then one during the day. I doubt if many of them were.
23: Not during the day, sorry.
1: No, well, it was close. And I don't think many of them were reading. But, yeah. Oh, thank you very much, Paulo. Good to hear that. Tony, what about you and sleeping? Tony, you there?
0: Me, I said to Hannah, your producer, that I'm driving, so just cut out for a moment.
1: That's all right. Yes, I am. Yeah, go ahead.
0: Just before I start, there might be something in your a couple of calls ago. I get the existential kind of dread after having a nap as well.
1: Yeah.
0: But I think your friend is onto something. I do exactly the same thing as him. I go to bed at maybe 8 o'clock or 9 o'clock at night, get up at 3 o'clock or 4 o'clock in the morning. Sometimes I'll get up and have a coffee. Sometimes I'll pat the dog. Maybe sometimes I'll do some work. Sometimes I'll do some exercise. But the main thing is I always have that time to myself.
1: And do you live with other people?
0: I do, yeah. With my partner and two dogs. But, yeah, they get up with me whenever I get up.
1: I sometimes do it, not because I get up incredibly early, but sometimes I get up a little bit late. And you do feel like a bit of a king, you know, king of the castle, don't you think?
0: Yeah, well, that's right. You're the only one there, so you must be the king.
1: Yeah, yeah. And so have you tried, does it just happen naturally for you now?
0: It's pretty much happened my whole life. I've always got up since the crack of dawn, ever since I was a very young fellow.
1: And are you also going to bed when everyone else is going? What are you going to bed for?
0: I'm tired. Going to bed.
1: I don't care. I'll be laughing at you at 5:30.
0: Exactly.
1: Hey, thank you very much, Tony. Thank you for all your calls. That was interesting. I mean, you know, I think in anything, most of us follow patterns, but there's always some people who don't follow patterns. It's always interesting to talk to them. In Newcastle, you're about to hear Jenny Marchant. In statewide New South Wales, you'll be hearing Jess McGuire. In the Illawarra, however, it'll be Fairlie Hamilton. We'll be back on Monday with many interesting things, including I Don't Get It. If there's anything you don't get over the weekend, make a note.
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5: Good afternoon, New South Wales. I'm proud of us. We've made it to Friday. Okay, here is a question for you. How do you reckon you would go if you had to fend for yourself in the bush? And I'm talking about food-wise. Forget shelter. Do you think you'd be able to feed yourself? I'd love to hear from you. 0467 922 684. Or you can call me 1300 66 2279. Maybe you love going bush and you're really good at this. But I'm wondering how many of us would actually know what was safe to eat. Like, would you be able to pick an edible mushroom from one that might make you horribly sick? Do you know your berries? Or would every meal be a bit of a gamble? As you're about to take a bite, you might quietly think to yourself, okay, this is either going to be dinner or my last supper. I think there's something really appealing about the idea of being so connected to the natural world, so knowledgeable, that you could just wander through the bush and know what's safe to eat and what isn't. And certainly, there are plenty of people who are really good at this stuff. And foraging's actually having a bit of a moment, right? It's becoming fashionable. Everyone is getting involved, from keen home cooks to weekend bushwalkers who are just curious about what's edible. So we thought we might actually have a bit of fun today and do a drive FAQ, frequently asked questions, and this time the topic is foraging. So we're going to have an expert joining us after 3, and we're going to throw every interesting question that we can think of at him. That is where you come in. If you have a question, you can text me 0467 922 684 or give me a call 1300 66 2279 or just use the ABC Listen app. Now,
6: maybe there's a bit of bush wisdom that you've heard all your life and you didn't know whether to believe it or not. A little rhyme that taught you what was safe to eat and what wasn't. Maybe someone taught you how to spot an edible mushroom or a safe berry and you've always wondered, is that right? Or maybe you've got tips. But let's find out how accurate it all is. So we're going to be talking about that after 3 o'clock. We're also going to find out what happens when your town suddenly becomes the hottest real estate market in the state. Now, is a property boom actually always good news for the people who already live there? There is a town in regional New South Wales that is the new top property hotspot in the state. We'll find out why and who is buying there. All that and so much more coming up. I can promise you, maybe the time of your life.

0: of your life.
1: Green Day, Time of Your Life. 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
2: Adam Storey with ABC News. Socceroos star Christian Vapalto has allegedly tested positive to cocaine in Sydney after being caught speeding twice in one night. Around 11 o'clock last night, Highway Patrol stopped a BMW while conducting a speed enforcement duty on Sydney's Anzac Bridge. The 22-year-old driver was issued with an infringement notice and subject to a roadside breath test, which returned a negative result. But later, at around 1 o'clock in the morning, police stopped the same vehicle again, which was alleged to have been travelling at 109 kilometres per hour in a 60 zone. Vapalto was given a roadside drug test, which allegedly returned a positive result for cocaine. His international driving licence has been suspended for 6 months. The Supreme Court has found the state's Education Standards Authority did not provide procedural fairness to a principal of a southern New South Wales Islamic school. Rachel Holsworth reports.
3: Sheikh Abdul Ghani Albaf took the New South Wales Education Standards Authority to court over a finding earlier this year that he did not meet fit and proper requirements of being the principal at New Medina College in Young. It came after a lengthy investigation into Sheikh Albaf's social media comments on Zionism, which attracted accusations of anti-Semitism. Acting Justice Monica Schmidt AM found Sheikh Albaf had been denied procedural fairness by NESA by not disclosing its findings and providing Sheikh Albaf an opportunity to be heard. It paves the way for Sheikh Albaf to be reinstated as principal.
2: A school employee on the Gold Coast has been charged after allegedly using artificial intelligence to generate illegal material on a workplace computer. Eloise Vez reports.
4: Police allege a 73-year-old man who worked at a school in Arundel used AI to create explicit photos of staff and students on a work laptop. Police charged the man with four child exploitation material offences on Thursday. The charges come after a nine-month investigation prompted by a report in October last year about the alleged misuse of a restricted computer by a school employee. The 73-year-old is the second Queensland man this week to be charged over the creation of explicit AI images. He's expected to face Southport Magistrates Court next month.
2: The federal government says new tariffs being imposed by the United States are disappointing. From later today, a 12.5% tariff will be placed on Australian exports to the US, replacing the current 10% one. The Trump administration argues it's taking action against forced labour and slavery, but many analysts say it's just an attempt to replace previous tariffs that were invalidated by the US Supreme Court. The Deputy Prime Minister, Richard Marles, says it doesn't make sense.
5: Grounding this on the basis of forced labour is definitely something which needs to be combated around the world, so we support that objective, but we have laws which are amongst the strongest in the world, and we've been making that point to the Trump administration.
2: The UN Secretary General Antonio Guterres is calling for diplomacy as clashes between the US and Iran continue to escalate over shipping routes. Iran state broadcaster says the US has struck multiple locations along the Gulf Coast and the capital Tehran after US President Donald Trump threatened major punishment over Houthi attacks on Saudi tankers in the Red Sea. He also says Iran will bear the financial cost of future attacks on commercial shipping, which Iran's foreign minister has described as an incendiary precedent. Mr. Guterres says the fighting is teetering on the edge of the unimaginable.
6: Diplomacy is the only way forward.
5: The strongest in the world, and we've been making that point to the Trump administration.
2: The UN Secretary General Antonio Guterres is calling for diplomacy as clashes between the US and Iran continue to escalate over shipping routes. Iran state broadcaster says the US has struck multiple locations along the Gulf Coast and the capital Tehran after US President Donald Trump threatened major punishment over Houthi attacks on Saudi tankers in the Red Sea.

0: international medical missions. The BBC's James Reid reports.
1: For decades, Cuba has sent doctors and other health workers to poor countries, mostly in Latin America and Africa. The medical missions have eased the island's diplomatic isolation and brought in much-needed funds. But Washington argues that the program amounts to forced labor. It says doctors are manipulated or compelled to join, and most of their wages are taken by the communist government. Human rights groups have made the same criticisms. Cuba insists the program is motivated by humanitarian solidarity. The sanctions are the latest move in a US pressure campaign aimed at forcing political change.
0: AFL CEO Andrew Dillon has condemned Adelaide fans for their persistent booing of Collingwood defender Isaac Quaynor in the Crows' loss to the Magpies last night. Quaynor was the target of a homophobic slur last season, courtesy of Adelaide's Isaac Rankin, who served a four-game ban over the incident and missed the Crows' finals campaign. Adelaide Football Club CEO Tim Silver says the behaviour of the crowd crossed the line and was inappropriate and not good enough. The chance of showers in the far south and the northern coastal fringes this afternoon. Sunny in Sydney, sunny tomorrow, a top of 20. It's 3:05.
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4: Good afternoon. Great to be with you today. The next 2 hours, we're squeezing in as much as we possibly can, including the FAQ is back. We love to pick a niche topic and dive as deeply into it as we possibly can in 10 to 15 minutes. You might remember in the past, we've done ticks. We found a very passionate tick expert, and it turns out across New South Wales, people are passionate with tick questions. We've done lightning. More of you have been hit by lightning than I could have ever anticipated. We've done a number of them. Today, we're doing foraging. So if you're curious about, you know, making a meal out of things you find in the bush, or maybe something you're really good at, either way, it's going to be a really interesting chat. That is coming up. And if you've got a question for our expert, maybe something you've always wondered, get in touch, 0467 922 684, or you can call, have a chat to them directly, 1300 66 2279. That story is coming up soon. After 3:30, we'll be talking sport with Ned Hall. There's been another World Cup. I think it's water polo related. However, that's a tough sport, right? Ned Hall will give us the lowdown on that. And after 4 o'clock, amongst other things, I can tell you that there is a regional town that has just taken the crown of being the top property hotspot for New South Wales. I've got my ties to it. Here's the thing. Who's buying these houses? And what happens when your town becomes a property hotspot? Is it a good thing, bad thing? We'll see what we can find out. That is happening after 4:30, that chat, and so much more in between. First, though, let's see how the roads are looking. We're joined now by Clint Dreeberg from the Transport Management Centre. Clint, good afternoon.
5: Happy Friday, Jess. Starting in New England Northwest, watch out for delays on the Gwydir Highway at Gibraltar Range near Mulligan's Drive. Road damage is affecting traffic in both directions. Portable traffic lights are in place, allowing one car at a time through there with a reduced speed limit of 60 k's per hour. In central New South Wales, roadwork is continuing on the Newell Highway near Cusack's Creek in Coonabrarabran. Look out for a 40 k speed limit there and intermittent road closures that could add about 10 minutes extra to your journey. Out the far west, bridge work is underway around Nevertire on both Warren Street and the Mitchell Highway. Speed limits are down to 40 k's through there and allow extra 5 minutes if that's on your commute this afternoon. In the far west as well, Willingee Road between Civilton and Broman's Gates remains closed in both directions due to road damage, though it is accessible with caution for four-wheel drive vehicles only. In the Southern Highlands, maintenance work on the Barton Highway in Yass between Barton Highway and Church Lane has reduced speeds to 40 k's with alternating stop slow traffic control through there. And in the Snowy Mountains, conditions are in place for the Snowy Mountains Highway at Miles Franklin Drive in Talbinga with a 40 kilometre speed limit and a stop slow traffic control through there. For the latest updates, before you head out, check out livetraffic.com.
4: Tremendous advice, Clint. I have to ask you, have you ever gone foraging? Are you someone that can trust your skills? Sauntering through the bush, you could provide yourself with a meal?
5: I will have to say I did a very fancy forage once. Orange Food Week is a fantastic event to go and check out, probably end of March, early April, and one of their signature

0: Signature things for Orange Food Week is a forage, which translates to walking through the wineries of Orange, stopping off in a different winery, having something to eat, and of course having an obligatory glass or two that forage.
1: I didn't see that coming. I don't know why. I don't know why I didn't see...
0: It's called forage. You asked if I'd been foraging, and the answer technically is yes.
1: Yeah, yeah. What did you eat during your forage?
0: Oh, all sorts. There was beautiful, like, local produce, you know.
1: Did you just go to the shops?
0: No. It's an event. That thousands of people
1: do.
0: Do
1: they plant food for you? Were there little bowls around of, like, lovely fruits and cheeses?
0: During the forage. Does that count?
1: Were you in a winery at the time?
0: Yes.
1: Okay, this does not count. I need you.
0: Why not? Well, I ate the grape that I picked, so that's foraging.
1: Eating is not the qualifier. I need you in the bush, possibly wearing a Christmas jumper, who can tell, sauntering through the bush and recognising a berry or seeing a mushroom and going, do you know what? I'm going to eat that, because I am not a confident forager. In fact, I'm such a unconfident forager that I actually don't even trust regular fruit and vegetables that I grow in my own yard. Like, I've tried to grow strawberries before. When the strawberries grew, I went, I wouldn't trust that. I know the woman who grew it. And I didn't want to eat it because I thought, if I've made it, I've probably done something wrong. So I'm super cautious. I don't know whether there's an ancestor that took a bad berry in the past and that's twirled up in my DNA. But there are people that go out there and just go, I'll go pick up some mushrooms and we'll cook them on a fire. I mean, I can't think of any mushroom-related stories that have been in the news of late. So
0: no, I can't either.
1: This is a fresh perspective. Did you know mushrooms can be dangerous?
0: Apparently. So I've heard. The best thing I've learned, though, is that you can't even trust yourself when it comes to what you've grown. Wow.
1: I have grown tomatoes. I mean, frankly, the birds gave me a tomato bush in the backyard. I don't know where we were.
0: That's great.
1: We were popping baby tomatoes like it was no one's business. I could have started a market stall. But
0: I have grown my own potatoes and ate them, so I'm happy with myself and what I've eaten.
1: I grew potatoes and then I looked at them and I went, no, I've had something to do with that.
0: Potatoes.
1: I thought to I mean, again, going against every Irish bone in my body, but I thought, what if they're the green ones? Like, what if I've not done it? It can't be that simple. I can't just forage through the dirt and find these things. I've done it wrong. And I didn't cook them.
0: Oh, I think we've got a better segment upcoming than foraging.
1: called Jess Would Die
0: In Your Own Growing Process. Yes.
1: Maybe. Or Jess, if left alone to function, would cease functioning.
0: I can't
1: do anything. Well, look, we're going to get an expert in foraging on the program, and I look forward to putting a lot of questions to him. And if people
0: ask them if grape picking is enough.
1: Yeah, I'll be sure to mention the location, Clint, that it was at a winery. But I'll put that away, and other people can get in touch. 0467 922 684. You and I will talk again in an hour. We'll get our final Christmas jumper update from you then. So something to look forward to.
0: Christmas Eve, yeah.
1: Well, yeah, I guess it is in your own special way, Clint. We'll talk soon.
0: Will do.
1: Maybe I would have eaten the potatoes if I'd had a hungrier heart, but here is the boss.

0: That is Bruce Springsteen with Hungry Heart. Now, Jeff in Sutherland was hungry. He says he doesn't mind foraging. He says, I had the berries with my Weet-Bix. And he sent me a photo of his container full of berries that seem very legitimate. I would probably eat them if you foraged them, Jeff, and you offered them to me, but I would probably wait 10 minutes after I watched you have your first bite. He's also sent me a photo of some ducks, and he says, I also found these ducks, but after a bit of thought, I just went and bought a barbecue chook. The pig's ear plant is plentiful on the coast, but I wouldn't know how to prepare it or even if it would be good. Yeah, I reckon there would be some incredible cooking classes, and that knowledge being passed down from First Nations people would be great to do, because they're going to know exactly what we should be eating on the land if it's a native Australian plant. But, yeah, I think I would struggle in the wild. We're going to talk to an expert very soon, and we'll find out what they have to say about foraging.
1: You meet the most interesting people on Sunday morning.
2: 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And there's no turmeric latte over here.
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0: Now, there is something really, really appealing about the idea of knowing what you can safely eat if you're in the wild. But I think there's also plenty of myths, there's old bush wisdom, and there's social media advice out there. And some of it might be good. Some of it, though, it might be rather dangerous. So today we thought we might try and separate the facts from the folklore by having an expert join us for a foraging FAQ. And of course, we welcome your questions today, 0467 922 684. We're joined now by Associate Professor Julian Cox, who is a food microbiologist at UNSW. Julian, thanks for joining us.
5: Oh, absolutely. My pleasure, Jess.
0: Okay. All right. First of all, when we talk about foraging for food, what sorts of things are people collecting other than mushrooms, which we know the foraging of mushrooms has made headlines in recent years. So we're across that people do that. But what other stuff are they getting?
5: Well, look, I think, and I was just thinking, the sky's the limit. Perhaps we should be saying the soil's the limit or the forest is the limit.
0: Could you eat dirt?
5: I don't know that I'm that keen on dirt, but it's okay. What we might find in it. Look, I think there are a whole range of foods available to us. And, of course, I love the fact that you'd mentioned First Nations people, because obviously there are a whole range of Australian native foods that we can possibly consume. But, again, gathering anything from the wild potentially carries some risk.
0: Do having smartphone apps and AI, does that make foraging safer, or does it give people an undeserved sense of safety when they go out into the bush?
5: Well, look, I think people are keen to provide tools like that that might support something like foraging, but there is concern with apps, for example. And I think people have looked at those, and experts who've looked at them, as I understand it, are saying, for instance, when it comes to the mushrooms, they're not infallible. And, of course, if we're talking about something like the death cap at, you know, the bad end of the spectrum, that, you know, the first mistake could be your last.
0: How long did it take you to learn how to forage?
5: Well, look, in terms of foraging, and I'm not someone who's going out into the wild, but certainly someone who for a long time, even since childhood, would forage in my own backyard. That is, I'd be growing some of my own fruit and veggies. I had my little veggie patch when I was a kid, which was great. And actually, we had one at my primary school. So I guess I got to learn something about how to grow produce, where it comes from and so forth. They're all great. But actually, even thinking back to those days, I don't think anyone was really giving me any instructions. I didn't have any real knowledge about food safety and food poisoning and risk. You know, it was just use them almost on instinct or based on tradition.
0: You know, I have referenced mushrooms. Obviously, the Erin Patterson case put foraging for mushrooms and the terrifying deadliness of death cap mushrooms in every newspaper and on every news bulletin in the country, across the world. Mushrooms do seem to worry experts more than almost anything else. What is it? Like, is there something that makes mushrooms particularly difficult to identify safely?
5: I think that's it. I think you've hit that it's difficulty and coupling that with the risk, particularly at the most severe end. And so the poison centres around the country, and particularly in states and territories where death caps are prevalent, so particularly the ACT and Victoria, and to a certain extent New South Wales, those centres, their advice really is, please just don't do it because it is just so risky. Mm. And I think we need to, as public and consumers, listen to those experts. They get numerous calls every year about illness. Mm. And unfortunately, we've seen over the years, aside from Erin Patterson, we've seen several accidental deaths due to death caps.
0: Is the... Like, can you get a sense, and I'm not encouraging anyone to eat mushrooms that they don't recognise and don't know, but I remember from the case there was something about where the mushrooms were grown because it's related to a kind of tree, the death cap mushroom. Is this right?
5: Well, for a number of mushrooms, they have this sort of symbiotic relationship. So what we see is the mushroom is actually the fruiting body of a mold, of a fungus, that's actually largely growing under the ground. So what we call the mycelium, the sort of threads of the fungus, are actually growing down in the soil. And for a number of different species of mushrooms, they are indeed associated around, say, the roots, what we call the rhizosphere, of particular trees. So, for example, elms is one of the common ones. Think of truffles and oak trees. There are a number of those relationships.
0: Mm, okay. Just in general now, we'll pull back from mushrooms.
5: Mm.
0: Is the biggest risk people simply identifying the wrong thing, eating something poisonous, or can there actually be dangers even if you've picked the right plant or the right mushroom?
5: Yeah, so I guess there's two pieces to foraging. One is that the material itself, by mistake, could be toxic, so the idea of the death caps. The other is that you've got what might be considered perfectly edible, let's say, vegetable matter, but that's become contaminated in various ways from the environment. So it's not toxic or dangerous in itself other than becoming contaminated. Now, again, mentioning about, indigenous foods and thinking about First Nations knowledge. So we know, for instance, that we've got the plant Warrigal greens, a spinach-like leaf, very tasty and nutritious. But, of course, several years ago, a woman had gone out, foraged for that, consumed it, and then sometime later was found to have a worm, a parasite, in her brain. And the story went, thinking about what might have happened, is that that parasite is associated typically with pythons, that it may have been python feces that had contaminated the Warrigal green. And through an inability to wash them effectively, and perhaps they were undercooked, and the parasite was resistant to, say, mild heat, that was consumed, and ultimately it grew in her body, and the worm actually was sitting there in her brain and had to be surgically removed. Oh. So, it's just a very clear example of what could possibly go wrong. So, yes, you could have fecal matter from all sorts of animals. This can happen in your backyard with companions, so that bad bacteria, parasites and so forth might end up on the food. And if we do think about the urban environment, or even maybe the broader agricultural environment, that it could be also chemical contaminants. It could be pesticides, herbicides, heavy metals, lead, so on and so forth.
0: Gosh, in this day and age, whenever I read the news headlines, it turns out you might also get that in the shops, but that's a story for another day too, Julian. Great question from Nick, because I think it follows on from this, which is, if anyone wants to cook something really well, will that kill anything that's quite bad? Does that make it safe?
5: Oh, look, great question from Nick. Now, in the case of those contaminants like the bacteria and parasites, a good cook should kill something, let's just say salmonella. Heat the food, it's done. You'll kill it. The problem with some of the toxins in toxic foods like the mushrooms, but also some of the environmental chemical contaminants, is they're quite resistant to breakdown, including heat treatment. So they can remain with the food even if you cook it.
0: Oh, okay. someone texted in saying that they use a foraging app and they really recommend it. It says it's got millions of users. Are there good apps out there that you would trust?
5: Well, look, from my viewpoint, I think it's always that if people want to take the chance, I haven't really used them. And I think there are people who put their trust in them, as well as in experts, perhaps people who've been collecting certain types of food for a lifetime, and they may feel that they really know that every time they pick something, it's going to be okay. From my viewpoint, I guess also from the point of view of regulatory authorities and I guess peak bodies, like the poison centres, like Food Safety Information Council, we tend to advise with an abundance of caution. So really the general advice would be think about, you know, I know there's the romance of forage foods, but also realise that foods produced under good agricultural practice and good processing under controlled conditions is going to have much better mitigation of risk than getting something from the wild.
0: Yeah, I can understand, though, the appeal of feeling like you're not getting something from industry. I mean, I'm not trying to denigrate anyone that works in agricultural industries, but, you know, for a certain group of people, there might be a real appeal to going, oh, getting something from nature, it's not going to be dealing with the process of big industry. But you're kind of saying, yeah, that can have its own dangers too, and you have to weigh that up a bit.
5: It is that, right? And I think as you know, shall we say, responsible adults, everyone can sort of say, you know, take their chance, pay their money, make their choice. And it was interesting listening to you at the lead-in and hearing Bruce Springsteen and Hungry Heart. And I thought it's a bit of both, right? Because if we go back, you know, before civilization, we were hungry and we had to forage for food. Mm. And I think there's something a little primal about being able to forage. And that's kind of the heartbeat that, I think there's a bit of a romance, you know, even within us.
0: Yeah.
5: But, of course, that's been promoted through social media and high-end restaurants and things like that.
0: Julian, is there something in that? I've heard the thing that, like, when something tastes bitter, it's an indication that it might be poisonous. Like, we've evolved to the point of finding things that will kill us unappealing. Is there anything to that, or we shouldn't trust that at all?
5: Well, I think in this day and age with a very cosmopolitan supply and a cosmopolitan society, we eat a whole range of different foods, and that includes food with bitterness. Now, there is a certain amount of truth that there is bitterness associated with a range of foods that are more at the dangerous end of the spectrum. Interestingly, in the human population, we have a range of reactions to bitterness. So for some people, we call them super tasters. Bitterness is really harsh. They just won't touch bitter foods. You know, put them into the mouth briefly and it's like, I'm not eating that. Whereas, for instance, I've got a very bitter palate. I quite like bitter flavours. But, of course, in civilised modern society, we have a very good idea on which foods can be bitter but still very safe to eat versus those that aren't.
0: Yeah. Hey, Jenny's texted this in. It's kind of interesting because we've been talking about it very food-based, right? But there's also the medicinal aspect of foraging. And Jenny says, is it true that dandelions kill off up to 97% of cancer cells? They're bitter to eat. I only eat the ones I grow in our garden, as I know they haven't been sprayed with weed kill yet. Apparently dandelions aren't recommended for people on blood thinners. Now, I think my understanding, Julian, is that there's no evidence that dandelion eating can cure or treat cancer. Certainly eating them or drinking them doesn't yield a high enough concentration of the compounds that can help battle cancer. Have you encountered any medicinally positive plants foraging that aren't dangerous?
5: Well, I think there's a whole range of issues to unpack out of Jennifer's comments. You know, the idea of, I mean, we certainly know and we recognise there are a whole range of medicinal plants. And I think we're coming to realise, particularly when we start to apply good scientific trials, for instance, to traditional medicines, you know, and I'll say from the East, for want of a better term, that we are recognising there are definitely active compounds that have different values.
0: Oh, yeah.
5: You touched on a really important point in terms of potency. So how much do we need to consume? That also speaks to things like superfoods. You know, we often talk about, I think you were mentioning blueberries or berries earlier. You know, there's great stuff in there like anthocyanins, but it's how much do we actually need to be consuming to have a biological activity in the body? So even in that space of superfoods, just how good are they if we're just eating, say, a small handful of berries each day? It's certainly not bad for us. But is it really doing us some some therapeutic good, that's very questionable.
0: Anthocyanins.
5: Yep.
0: Is a word that I recognise from this job. I'm sure I interviewed a researcher that was talking about anthocyanins in purple foods possibly being linked to helping stave off dementia.
5: Yes. Well, again, I think there are definitely indications. I mean, we know that carotenoids, for instance, so, you know, the orange-yellow pigments that we found in pretty much all plants. But, you know, we think of carrots, you know, the idea of carrots being good for your eyesight. So all of these foods contribute in some way positively in the diet, but whether they're actually having a significant clinical therapeutic effect, that's probably a slightly different story. And I think certainly, I remember reading something a while back that you'd have to be eating, hundreds of grams, maybe kilograms of blueberries a day to get a really beneficial effect, to have enough of the anthocyanins to have that therapeutic kind of effect.
0: That's Charlie and the Chocolate Factory levels of blueberries.
5: There we go.
0: I would imagine. Look, do you like foraging? Like, do you recommend it? Because I'm coming away. Caroline's texted in going, "Hi, Jess, are you ever going to eat again?" Which is very funny because I feel no more confident about it. Is there a way to do it safely?
5: Look, from my point of view, and I know I even have this with my students, you know, that when we start talking about food poisoning and the sorts of bugs that you might be poisoned by and where they can occur in foods, we often arrive at that question, you know, will you eat ever again? It almost takes me back to the Shane Warne idea of just eat cans of baked beans. You know, they've been well heated, there's some nutrition in there, and they're safe.
0: Yeah. An athlete's diet.
5: Yes. And look, when it comes to foraging, as I said, I mean, I'm not someone who goes out there into the wild, but I certainly like the idea of slow food, local food, and certainly if we think of foraging being just gathering stuff you've grown from the backyard, I think that's okay. But again, there are good food and personal hygiene rules that we should follow. So I think we touched earlier on, you know, if you've got growing some fruit and veg in the backyard and you've got cats and or dogs, realise that even as those lovely companion animals, you know, of course they drop their feces in the yard and that may find its way onto produce and that can carry bad bugs. So, you know, we've always got to accept there may be some risk and then think about how we can deal with that. So if we've got fruit and veg, you know, giving it a really good wash on the surface, and if we're then going to peel it or skin it or something like that, hopefully we've removed anything bad and we've significantly reduced risk.
0: Julian, I could probably talk to you all afternoon. We're getting more questions in. One quick one. Can you answer it in 20 seconds? Seaweed washed up on the beach. Any good?
5: Well, again, seaweed's a wonderful food. In a number of countries, it is used as a food and it's also a wonderful source of ingredients. Good in terms of sort of minerals and some trace elements. But again, think about where you're harvesting that from. If you're getting that from a remote area off the beach, you know, where there's no one really much around, it's going to be much safer than, I mean, for instance, I wouldn't go

0: go down to the beachside around Sydney beaches and grab seaweed and think I'm going to eat it because I'd be too worried about pollutants, to be honest.
1: Well, look, I asked for 20 seconds. You gave me 20 seconds. Associate Professor Julian Cox, now officially our food microbiology expert. Thank you, Julian, for your time. So appreciate it.
0: My pleasure, and hope everyone stays food safe.
1: Yeah, me too. Me too. Take care. Let's get some news headlines now. Adam Story has been waiting patiently.
2: Thanks, Jess. The federal government says new tariffs being imposed by the United States are completely unjustified and don't make sense. From later today, a 12.5% tariff will be placed on Australian exports to the US, replacing a 10% tariff. A former influential Comancheros member has been taken into custody after police say he spent more than 8 years on the run. The 37-year-old was arrested at Sydney Airport this morning when he'd flown in from Europe. And a court has ruled an affidavit sworn by Carl Sandilands can be used as evidence in the wrongful termination case between Jackie O'Henderson and ARN Media. The federal court has heard Sandilands and his associate Bruno Bruchet sign the affidavits immediately after he settled his own dispute with ARN. More news at 4 o'clock.
1: Thanks so much, Adam. Lou's got it. She says, Jess, those cave people foraged a lot, and that's how they learnt what was edible, as they probably had no books. All they did was watch someone cook up stuff, then wait and see if they got sick from it. So, Caroline, maybe that's my answer, is that no matter what I eat, I make sure I eat with a friend, and I give them about a 5-10 minute head start. That might be the safest way. We'll be talking sport with Ned Hall very soon, and we'll find out what's going on in the Water Polo World Cup. Tonight.

0: tempted to stop. If I get close to eating seaweed off the beaches of Sydney, Luck Steve has texted in saying, good day, Jess. As Sydney pumps its sewage out to sea, I would not eat anything that came from the coast off Sydney. Yeah, you've reminded me about how Coogee got the nickname Poogee, and I will try and forget it before I next go in the water down there. We're now going to find out what is going on at another World Cup, this time the Water Polo World Cup, and so many other things. Ned Hall joins us from ABC Sport. G'day, Ned.
1: Hey, Jesse. I wouldn't be eating anything off Phillip Bay, which I can see from my window at the moment, but I wouldn't be anything from the beaches there either.
0: Oh, why? What are you seeing from your window?
1: Well, actually, it's a bit cloudy at the moment. It did rain yesterday, and generally, if it's rained in Melbourne, everything tends to wash out to the bay as well, and the water quality always dips below acceptable at those times.
0: Yeah. Okay, below acceptable. All right, well, I guess Caroline's question, what are you ever going to eat again, Jess, is not much, seems to be the answer. What someone cooks for me and I don't think about it too much. Let's move on to, well, we're going to stay in the water, though, but presumably the water quality is improved. This has got to be the best of the best of water polo because the World Cup's on in Sydney.
1: Yeah, look, it's fantastic to have this taking place here. And look, I was fortunate enough in the sense I literally stumbled into doing this during our Olympic Games coverage in 2024 that I ended up calling quite a lot of the water polo. And I got so into it, watching both the men's and women's teams as they went through their group stage. The men got through to the quarterfinals and the women got through to the final in the end. The Aussie Stingers, they went down to Spain in the final, who, annoyingly, having just watched the Football World Cup, they're very good at water polo as well. However, last night in the men's quarterfinals, Australia beat Spain in a penalty shootout. Came for about 3 goals down to draw in the end and then went into a penalty shootout. And so really good performance by Australia to get past them. Interestingly enough, that some of the goalkeeper for the Australian team, Nick Porter, is a real character in goal. Great to watch. Always extremely expressive whenever he makes a save or when anything happens. Fantastic player to watch for the Australian team. And yet they've made it through to the semi-finals. So that's great news for Australia. And they'll be playing Hungary in the semi-final. And the Hungarians, it's one of those sports where they're extremely good at one sport, water polo. For whatever reason it is, they are really good at water polo.
0: Right. I mean, I love that little bit of trivia. Listen, my limited understanding of water polo is that, okay, sure, there's stuff that happens above the surface, but below the surface things can get so violent. There's even is it true there's even something called a brutality foul?
1: Oh yes, no, absolutely, and so look, if you sort of exceed the amount of sort of allowable force that's often, because there's often people tussling away the entire time, but you tend to get given a straight penalty shot if someone has done a deliberately foul shot, the more brutal fouls. And there's also the naughty corner, as I was referring to it, for most of the time as well, that if you do get penalised for various different fouls on players, physical fouls on players, you get sent to the corner of the pool. You have to literally go under the rope, sit in the corner for about 30 seconds before we can go and rejoin the game. So it's such a quick moving sport. And look, I'll have to say, we did the Olympics and we were basically calling it from Sydney, so I wasn't down at the pool, and it's incredibly hard to watch off screens because there is something happening all the time at different parts of the pool. There's a constant rotation of players there. They're swapping over all the time. It's such a fast-moving and entertaining sport, so a really good thing to go and watch. Incidentally, the women's semi-finals are tonight, and Australia are taking on the United States, who Australia beat in the 2000 Olympic finals, so there's a lot of memories harking back to that time. They're sort of hoping that this is another sort of great generation of Australian players getting through to this stage of the competition. So the USA tonight at 6:30, and the other semi-final sees Russia taking on Spain. So yeah, it's all to look forward to tonight, and then the men's semi-finals will be on tomorrow night.
0: Wow, so tonight's night. I like the idea of taking on America because obviously it's a great time to be a coach. You could give a great inspiring speech about the newly announced tariffs.
1: Yes.
0: Really get them fired up, because there's nothing water polo players hate more than tariffs that feel unfair.
1: There's nothing that motivates people more than an explanation of what a 12.5% tariff will mean.
0: They just get so fired. more brutalities than there won't be enough cameras to capture them.
1: No, exactly. Look, there's some good lines in this as well tonight, by the way, because there's Tilly Kearns and Sienna Hearn, who are both daughters of former Wallabies players. Bronte Halligan as well, whose dad, Daryl Halligan, is a former rugby league player. And she's basically, I think, is sort of looking towards finishing up a big tournament for her. Having, I think she was saying she was out there as a four-year-old and watched some of the water polo during the 2000 Olympics. And so they got through with a great performance in their last match as well, through to Gabby Palm, their goalkeeper, who is like the antithesis of Nick Porter in the men's golf. He literally is the most expressive person. She's dead calm. You don't see anything on there, but is a fantastic goalkeeper for Australia. And in the US, they are very strong. And one of the reasons is there's a lot of college sport in the US, and there's a very competitive college system over there that a lot of Australian players have gone and gone and got scholarships to go and play through the US. So that's one of the reasons that they've always produced very good teams in this competition and in this sport.
0: Okay, well, we've covered the men and women's water polo teams. We can now turn our attention to a streamlined Commonwealth Games, not happening in Melbourne, is happening in Glasgow. Has it started yet?
1: Well, technically, yes. There was some bowls on yesterday, so we had a couple of bowlers in action. A couple of women's pair from St John's Park won their matches yesterday. So there was only a few matches that were playing then. And in the men's singles, there was a win two for the Australian, who's actually he's one of the gold medal favourites in the men's section, Aaron Wilson, known as Disco. He won 1.5 to 1.5 point for Jason Greenslade of Guernsey, who used to play for Wales, but he swapped nations. And in the women's pairs, as I say, there was a win two for Australia yesterday. They beat Zambia 2-0. So that was the early start of the competition, but there's plenty more to come there. The rest of the competition sort of ramps up from now on in. There's basketball today, there's artistic gymnastics, boxing starts today, the powerlifting starts today. And in fact, the first medal will be awarded in the powerlifting, which is taking place later on. And the swimming actually starts as well today. So a big swimming program gets underway this evening. Now, bear in mind, again, it's in Scotland, so therefore the morning session and the events there are our evening. So they'll start this evening, 7:30 tonight, with the women's 400-metre freestyle. A big full programme there too. So there's a fair bit to get your teeth stuck into. However, obviously it's fairly pared back from where they were in Birmingham 4 years ago, where it was obviously there was, I think, 17 events in total. So a few have been knocked back. No diving at these games, no hockey taking part at these games as well. And there was cricket, of course, the last Commonwealth Games, and that's not made the cut this time either.
0: Maybe if they need to reduce the number of sports, they could start blending them, because I like the idea of artistic gymnastics and boxing happening in the one ring. That would be compelling.
1: I did hear that one of the Australian boxers is a former athlete, so she's made the switch from being an athlete to actually being involved as a boxer now as well. So maybe that's exactly it. They have to double up on the amount of events that they take part in. It's very interesting they've done it this way around. Next Games, incidentally, 2030, is in India, in Gujarat. Now, there's going to be a huge difference between this Games and that Games. The athletics is taking place here at Scotstoun Stadium, which holds 12,000 with the additional seating that they've put in. Last time it was in Glasgow in 2014, it was at Hampden Park, which holds 52,000. And in Gujarat, it's like to be at the Narendra Modi Stadium, which holds over 100,000. I don't know if they'll absolutely fill it, but they'll throw a lot at in India, and they seem to have deeper pockets than most nations do at the moment. But it's interesting, they've built nothing new for these games in Glasgow. They're using their existing facilities, and they're doubling up at a lot of the indoor events that they're using the same place to hold lots of the same sports or sports, different sports in the same facility around the place in Glasgow. So it has been done in a very sensible way, which I think is going to provide the model for a lot of these events in future. Brisbane, for the Olympics in 2032, that was supposed to be all about using existing infrastructure. It's not quite worked out that way yet, and they're still struggling to fill out exactly where they're going to hold everything, but that's a model for the future, because I think the days of going into a city and building from the ground up an entire games village and whole infrastructure as a result of it, it's not going to happen too much anymore. I think it's too expensive for most places and environmentally not the best thing to do.
0: All right. Now, before I let you go, Ned, we might need a little weekend enticer as to the AFL and NRL games to keep an eye on.
1: Look, rattle through the NRL. Tonight's first match is a big one. The Knights are down in sixth place now. They're taking on the Roosters, who are sitting in third spot. So it's a big game for both of those two sides. Then it's the Rabbits, who are in seventh, taking on the Melbourne Storm. Tomorrow, there's some interesting games. It's the Raiders playing the Tigers. The Tigers in all sorts of trouble at the moment. Looks like there's a bit of sort of internal ructions taking place there. Adam Dewey had to face the judiciary this week. He wasn't named to play in the halves. And when he was cleared, Benji Marshall told him he wasn't going to start in the halves. He'd be at lock. He therefore said his head wasn't right, and so he's not been named at all for the West Tigers. He's been one of their best players this year, and yet he's not involved for the Tigers. So that's an interesting one to keep an eye on there. The season started well, they're now backsliding down the table. Then it's Bulldogs, Warriors, and then the Cowboys, Broncos, Dragons, Titans, and Manly against the Sharks tomorrow. In the AFL, big win last night for Collingwood. They've now won six in a row. Not always against the best opposition, but last night was one of their better wins. They won over in Adelaide against the Crows. Lots of derbies this weekend. We've got the Western Derby tonight, as I'll insist on calling it, even though they incorrectly call it Derby over there in Perth, but it's Fremantle against the West Coast. And it's the Sydney Showdown tomorrow afternoon. The Giants take on the Swans. There's a lot riding on this one this time around. The Giants lost last week. They need to win to try and get into the top 10 to play in the play-in finals. And the Swans could lose second spot on the ladder. They've lost three of their last four, and Hawthorn could leapfrog them this weekend. Brisbane Lions and Melbourne could go level on points with them if the Swans don't beat the Giants tomorrow afternoon.
0: Oh, there's a lot on the line. I'm going to have to keep an eye on those Swannies. Ned Hall, always great talking to you. Thank you, my friend.
1: Speak to you later.
0: Heard on you. Here's Kings of Leon. You're on Drive.

0: Kings of Leon, Use Somebody. Here on Drive, and now I think it's time to use somebody to find out what everyone's talking about online.
1: You are trending.
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1: What's trending?
0: With Janine Fitzpatrick. Janine, welcome back to What's Trending.
5: Hello. Good to be back.
0: Yeah.
5: Not that I actually went anywhere. I just didn't do What's Trending.
0: You didn't do What's Trending. You were missing from the airwaves.
5: That's
0: but you
5: right.
0: were always here in our hearts. And in our production booths. But you have stepped into the hot chair today. Mm-hmm. And are you confident you will deliver?
5: Of course.
0: No, I'm confident
5: always
0: too.
5: Do.
0: I just wanted to hear you. I'm trying to get you to be self-motivating.
5: Okay.
0: What right. do you got
5: I'll
0: for
5: motivate
0: me?
5: Myself up. A golfer, Angel Yin, she's gone viral for her reaction to developing a surprise gluten allergy. She suffered severe pain after eating pasta for 3 days ahead of a major championship. She got the diagnosis. She was asked about it at a press conference. And look, I'm not saying she's in denial, but just have a listen to her response.
6: Don't believe in allergies, really. That's not true. I do. But, like, gluten? Come on. You know, we can overcome this. It's like dairy. Like, peanut allergy is different. This is kind of lame, right? It just came out of nowhere. It's unbelievable. No, I'm not buying it because I've never had this. I'm not buying this. I'm 26. It's not the day. This is not happening. So anyways, I'm going to go and fix this after this tournament.
0: She's going to go fix her gluten intolerance after the tournament.
5: That's right. That's right, because that's what you do. Now, look, I think she does need to take it a bit more seriously. Novak Djokovic. He adopted a strict gluten-free diet in 2010 after he was diagnosed with a wheat and gluten intolerance. Apparently, dramatically improved his physical endurance, eliminated mid-match collapses, and helped give him some big wins. So, Angel, you've got to do that. But on another issue, Angel, I just want to say to you, you're 26. Just let me tell you, there are a lot more surprises to come.
0: Oh.
5: Okay? When you have children, your body will go to places you couldn't possibly imagine. Then you'll get menopause and I can't begin to tell you the daily surprises you will get then. So I look forward.
0: The ghost of future misery has arrived on the program.
5: So I just want to hear Angel's press conferences as each of these new developments in her life play out, because I reckon she's got some living ahead of her.
0: Oh, Janine. Well, if you're a young person in the car with mum or dad today and you're feeling good about the future, the medical mysteries and miseries that are to come. Well, old Auntie Janine's going to warn you about them because she's seen it all. You know, Giles is on the chat saying, I told you. I arrived at work today. There were rumours that Janine could be in a mood. I hadn't seen it, but I was excited to roll the die and see what would happen on What's Trending.
5: I got it. I gave it to you.
0: Life is a miserable wreck. So is my body.
5: That's it. It's falling apart.
0: All right.
5: Also, I'm going to the movies now. That little movie, Odyssey, that's out and about. Director Christopher Nolan has drawn a bit of attention for an on-set rule he implemented. Yeah. Here's what Anne Hathaway and Matt Damon had to say about this rule.
7: I did show up one day with Uggs and he looked down and went, nope.
8: Yeah.
7: And I just went, no problem. And then they never came back.
8: He hates Uggs more than anything. I think they just symbolize some kind of leisure for him that he's just not comfortable with while he's working.
5: So you can't wear your big fluffy slippers into the set.
0: Oh, goodness me. I did actually read a thing about Christopher Nolan today that he always wears a suit jacket on set, like he's almost like his uniform when he goes on set. So maybe he you know, it takes away that thing of like, what will I wear today? Well, if I always wear a suit jacket or a T-shirt underneath it or something. But maybe it's trying to add a level of class on set.
5: I think he's got an attitude to the set that means that, you know, this is how we create this environment. Because Gail King on CBS Mornings asked him about his Uggs rule. Here's his response.
9: Uggs, oh, literally Uggs, as in the slippers.
10: Yeah, the slippers, yeah.
9: You know, it's a thing of, it's a joke I had with Emily Blunt and before then, is sometimes actors will turn up because the footwear hurts. So they'll turn up in these, you know, big, fluffy, comfy slippers.
10: I have a couple, yes.
9: And the funny thing is, you can be on set where you've got, you know, a guy holding a microphone, you've got a giant camera, you've got crew everywhere. But something like that can actually weirdly take you out of reality.
10: Oh, okay.
9: And for me, I think that's always been something where, you know, it's like if someone's eating a bag of chips off camera or something, you know, there's certain things to just remind you.
10: You want to stay in the moment.
9: You're in the real world as opposed to the world we're trying to create for the actors. I want to stay in the moment.
0: Wait, it sounds like she was trying to wear them while filming. Like, actually, like, if he's filming knees up, I can probably get away with wearing some Uggs.
5: Well, I don't know whether she was wearing them while he was filming. I think she was wearing them on the set between scenes to be comfortable.
0: But to that sounds like he's just sort of saying, like, if you're going to be acting in front of that camera, I need you to have some, you know, ancient world Grecian footwear misery.
5: Yeah, you need to be really uncomfortable.
0: Those sandals need to be really chafing.
5: I saw it as you just can't wear them on set between scenes. But maybe she... look, if you've got a long dress over them, nobody can see them.
0: Exactly.
5: Let it be comfortable, for goodness sake.
0: Okay, what if we switched Uggs out to Crocs just quickly? Would you be okay with that? Are you a Crocs person?
5: I've never worn a pair of Crocs.
0: That's not the question.
5: Yeah, if they've got a long skirt, nobody can see it. Go ahead.
0: Well,
5: go ahead.
0: Freedom, Janine. Thank you so much. We're coming up to the news.
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11: Story with ABC News. The Australian Chamber of Commerce and Industry says new tariffs imposed on Australian imports to the United States are completely unjustified. The Trump administration is levelling a 12.5% tariff on 60 trading partners, including Australia, over what it says are concerns about forced labour and slavery. It comes on the same day a temporary 10% tariff expires, and the US President Donald Trump's so-called Liberation Day tariffs were ruled illegal by the US Supreme Court. Andrew McKellar from the Chamber of Commerce and Industry says the rationale for the new tariff is ludicrous.
12: The reality is Australia has some of the highest standards to combat modern slavery of any country in the world. We have a very strict legislative regime. It applies to companies with turnover above $100 million, and it's very stringent. It's among the strongest protections in the world.
11: A federal MP appearing at the Anti-Semitism Royal Commission has broken down in tears, recounting how his son was affected by the Bondi shootings. The commission has been examining security arrangements for the Jewish community during its fifth hearing block in Melbourne this week. Liberal MP Julian Lisa told the inquiry campaign signs featuring his face had been graffitied with anti-Semitic tags on multiple occasions, which he found frightening and confronting. Mr. Lees became emotional when explaining how his son was terrified by the Bondi attack.
13: What sort of Australia are we setting up where an eight-year-old child doesn't feel safe going to a place of worship? That's not the Australia I know and love. It's not the Australia I want for my children or anyone's children.
11: Federal police have released the description of an alleged child abuse victim of a former Sydney daycare worker in a bid to identify him. Rhiannon Solomon-Marin reports.
14: The boy is pictured in bluey branded underwear and appears to have a distinctive mole or freckle on his body. Police say the image was taken sometime between March 2020 and July 2025 and was found on a device seized while they were investigating childcare worker Hamish Tate. Mr. Tate is currently in custody, accused of more than 300 offences. Allegedly committed against more than 130 children. The AFP has been releasing images and descriptions of children's clothing as they continue trying to track down alleged victims.
11: Police have also renewed their appeal for anyone who recognises a two-tone T-shirt pictured on a child at a Putney daycare centre in Sydney's northwest in 2018 to come forward. The medicines regulator has issued a new safety warning for GLP-1 based drugs such as Ozempic, saying they could potentially cause a rare eye disorder. Paige Coburn reports.
15: The Therapeutic Goods Administration is encouraging people taking GLP-1 type drugs to be aware of any changes to their vision. The regulator says the drugs, taken to treat diabetes type 2 and obesity, have been linked to a rare eye disorder which can cause blindness. The warning applies to all drugs in the GLP-1 class, including semaglutide, sold as Ozempic or Wegovy. Experts say consumers don't need to panic and should continue taking their medication unless they have symptoms.
11: A court has ruled an affidavit sworn by Kyle Sandilands can be used as evidence in the wrongful termination case between Jackie O. Henderson and ARN Media. The federal court heard Mr. Sandilands and his associate Bruno Boucher sign the affidavits immediately after he settled his own dispute with ARN Media for damages valued at around $14 million. Justice Angus Stewart dismissed his submission to exclude Sandilands' affidavit from the ongoing proceedings. The US House of Representatives will consider a so-called kill switch bill requiring AI developers to be able to shut models down in the event they lose control and put human life or the economy at risk. OpenAI's advanced model escaped containment during a security test this week and hacked another company. But Toby Walsh from the Artificial Intelligence Institute at the University of New South Wales says a kill switch bill is misguided and government should focus on malicious use.
4: Well, I mean, every computer's got an off switch on the side, so I'm not particularly worried. I am very worried, though, that these models are getting into the hands of bad actors who use these capabilities to hack.
11: Representatives will consider a so-called kill switch bill requiring AI developers to be able to shut models down in the event they lose control and put human life or the economy at risk. OpenAI's advanced model escaped containment during a security test this week and hacked another company. But Toby Walsh from the Artificial Intelligence Institute at the University

0: system to hack into our hospitals, to hack into our utility companies.
1: And the Philippines Coast Guard is accusing its Chinese counterpart of firing water cannons at government vessels near a disputed shoal. It's the third confrontation between the two countries in the South China Sea this week. There's the chance of showers on the far south and northern coastal fringe this afternoon. It'll be dry and sunny elsewhere. Sunny in Sydney this afternoon. A sunny day tomorrow with a top of 20. Mostly sunny on Sunday, a top of 19. And mostly sunny on Monday and 19. It's 4:05.
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2: or call 1300 66 2279.
4: Good afternoon. Coming up, Australia spends billions of dollars paying private companies to help unemployed people find work. The question is, are the people who have to use those services, they don't have a choice in it, are they actually getting the support that they need to get back into the workforce? Coming up, we're going to hear what it's like to navigate the system and ask, is private the best way of doing it? Could it be time to bring the job back into public hands? Now, I'd be really, really keen to hear from you on this. If you've got experience, if you've been in, you know, the job market, you've been looking, you needed support to get through that time, and as a result, you had to go through private companies. What was that experience like? Was it helpful? Did it get you on your feet? Or did you have a very different experience? 0467 922 684 is the text line. And you can tell me in the text, by the way, hey, just keep my name off this, but this was my experience. I'm happy to do anonymous messages today. You can call me as well, though, 1300 66 2279. That is coming up. Also, after 4:30, there's a new real estate hotspot in New South Wales. Sales going through the roof. We'll find out where it is and who's buying the houses. Are they people moving there? Are they joining the community, or is there something else going on? That is coming up too on Drive. First, though, let's see how the roads are looking. We're joined now by Clint Dreeberg from the Transport Management Centre. Clint, good afternoon.
5: Good afternoon to you, Jess. Starting on the North Coast, emergency services are currently responding to a two-car crash in Bexhill on Bangalore Road at Eltham Road. Traffic has been affected in all directions right now. Please exercise a bit of caution. Drop your speed as you approach that area on the North Coast if that's on your commute this Friday. Also on the North Coast, near the Queensland border, an earlier rock fall on Summerland Way at Dairy Flat is affecting traffic in both directions. Local council crews have set up portable traffic lights for allowing one direction through at a time, so please exercise caution through there as well. We have a serious three-vehicle crash in New England northwest at Oxley Vale on Manila Road at Browns Lane. Emergency services and Transport New South Wales crews are on the scene. Traffic is affected in both directions. They've got alternating stop-slow conditions in place, so expect delays if you're heading that way on your commute today. That's in Oxley Vale on Manila Road at Browns Lane. Also in that region, watch out for lingering delays on the Gwydir Highway at Gibraltar Range near Mulligan's Drive. Road damage is affecting traffic in both directions and the speed is down to 60 k's. In central New South Wales, roadwork continues on the Newell Highway near Cusack's Creek in Coonabarabran. Look out for the 40k speed limit and add about 10 minutes extra to your travel time. And in the Southern Highlands, maintenance work on the Barton Highway in Yass between Barton Highway and Church Lane continues and speed is down to 40 k's through there. For all the latest updates to keep you moving this evening and throughout the week, just head over to livetraffic.com.
4: Now, can we get the latest updates on your week of Christmas jumpers, Clint?
5: On this Christmas Eve, Jess,
4: yes,
5: I have saved the best till last.
4: Uh-huh.
5: And I think we perhaps gave you a little hint of it earlier in the week. This jumper, not great for radio like the sleigh bells of yesterday, but it does light up, emblazoned with Santa, Rudolph and Merry Christmas insignia and colourful Christmas lights. Now, the thing about the colourful Christmas lights is in the very, very well lit New South Wales Transport Management Centre, we have to turn off the lights to show off the jumper. So this has added risk and complication, but we have done it at least half a dozen times, and we've all just discovered, you know how you just assume that the light switch is somewhere
4: in
5: the office? We found new light switches, Jess.
4: Whoa.
5: That's my Christmas present to all my colleagues, the new life switches we have discovered.

0: the office.
1: Oh, that's really special when you can discover that. I had a colleague at ABC in Dubbo, Hannah, who we discovered had been like putting in the PIN code for security when she left the building and then running through out the other door, trying to make it in time, like Indiana Jones getting under a falling gate, only for someone to go, you know that there's just a little PIN pad right near the other door too.
0: We've also discovered that we don't like light switches, or we don't like a certain amount of light, and how much light is too much light. Things like that, office conversations like that.
1: These are important things to know, because also a lot of overhead office lighting is offensive. I mean, it might be worth bringing in lamps, adding a touch of warmth to the transport management centre.
0: A lava lamp, would that be too much?
1: I don't think so. You're a man that's just worn Christmas jumpers 4 out of 5 days this week. You can do anything you want now, Clint. You own that joint. Are you the most popular guy there now after this week of experiments?
0: I'm certainly considered something around the office, I'm sure.
1: Well, we'll dive into that more next week. Hey, have a great weekend and enjoy your Christmas in July, friend.
0: You too. Talk to you Monday.
1: This is Jackson Brown, Doctor My Eyes.

0: That is Jackson Browne, Doctor My Eyes. And I got to tell you, quite weirdly, I think the first time I ever really heard that song was on this show. I got to play it. We found it in the ABC library. And when I played it, I thought, this is really good. This is about 2 weeks ago. First time I'd heard it, right? Don't know what hole I was living in. And then I thought, oh, that's so weird. I've never heard that song before. Oh, well, I look forward to hearing it again. And then I heard it again in two completely different contexts. One was a TV show soundtrack in the background. And then I listened to a podcast from 13 years ago and it was in the background there. So clearly a song I'm meant to be listening to a lot more.
1: 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ABC iView.
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2: Australia spends billions of dollars outsourcing services that are supposed to help unemployed people find work. But a new report has found that Australia's system of privatised employment services has failed. The report recommends the business of supporting people to get off welfare and into a job should be returned to the public sector. Now, this report was compiled by the Centre for International Corporate Tax Accountability and Research. The report argues that the system is allowing private companies and their owners to make substantial profits from taxpayer-funded contracts. So here's a big question today, right? Is the current system actually working? Is it helping unemployed people find jobs? And if it isn't, yeah, would bringing employment services back into the public sector actually make a difference? Our next guest is going to have some thoughts on this because Jay Coonan is the coordinator of the Anti-Poverty Centre and has been hearing from welfare recipients who are required to use the privatised employment services providers. Jay, thanks for being here.
3: Thank you for having me.
2: What have people been telling you about their experiences with the system?
3: Yeah, look, people have pointed out consistently and strongly that this system is not working for them. They are not being provided with supports, they are not being provided with job opportunities, and they talk about it as simply a tick and flick exercise on behalf of these private companies, where they go in and they go in for a meeting for about 15 minutes, maybe once a month or a fortnight, and they're provided with no job opportunities, and they're simply told to just see you next month.
2: Got a text here from Barney who says, Jess, it's time to bring back the Commonwealth Employment Service, just another service John Howard should never have privatised. The new PM in the UK is trying to bring services back into the government hands to reduce the cost of living. Margaret Thatcher has a lot to answer for, so people are already feeling quite strongly about this. This report, it went into a lot of different things, right? Because it looked at corporate structures, it looked at tax minimisation, dividends, offshore payments, political donations, which is really interesting. Can you explain how that might relate to job seekers and their efforts to find work?
3: It just doesn't. It doesn't make any sense whatsoever that we have essentially a welfare service, which employment services are designed to do is help people get ready to get into work and find them work. But now they're just spending like millions of dollars sending it offshore into private equity funds. They're sending it out to stock shareholders, and as you pointed out, one company, APM, spends it on political donations. It spends it on the Australian Liberal Party to, bankroll their political campaigns. I don't see what any of this has to do with people finding work. In fact, they don't find work through these companies. They find the work majoritively themselves, which is one common things that we hear from people as well.
2: Yeah, so you're saying they actually find the work despite having to sign up to these services?
3: Exactly. The people who are the ones getting the Centrelink payments, they're the ones applying for the work. They're the ones finding the work. They're the ones identifying trackers that actually benefit ability to find work. Most of the time, their interactions with these private systems, they're being referred to, which is another common thing, like AI courses. People are doing community services courses where they talk to chatbots. They're not in a classroom. They're not with a teacher. They're talking to AI chatbots. And what we are spending billions of dollars of public money on every year when people are living in poverty.
2: So this isn't all new news, right? In 2023, there was a parliamentary committee who reviewed the system. They said it needed to be rebuilt. In May this year, the Albanese government announced what they called the biggest shake-up to Australia's employment services system in 30 years. So have we seen any progress?
3: No. I think it's very dubious language was used by the employment minister about largest shakeup in 30 years. What has actually been put forward is change at all. There's no positions that have been put forward. The inquiry report that was handed in was, 600 pages long with, some good ideas, some bad ideas. It wasn't really a blueprint. Like, there is no way forward. There is no position to turn it to the public sector or what, job seekers should be hoping to see or to achieve as a part of this new system. Really is not much of a plan other than for the government to maintain this privatised outsourced system.
2: Mm. We're talking to Jay Coonan, who is a coordinator at the Anti-Poverty Centre, and we're discussing a new report that says that the job of helping people find jobs should be taken out of the private sector and it should go back and be under government.

0: control. Is that the first thing that you think that needs to change?
1: Look, there's many, many things wrong with this system. For starters, the majority of people who are on payments are starting to get a lot older and more disabled because, you know, these are people who have worked their lives and their bodies are breaking down and they can't find work. The labour market intentionally discriminates them. They're unable to find work and they're trapped in poverty because of that. What's imposed on them through mutual obligations is really cruel and punishing, and they face, you know, having their payments suspended. So that is kind of like the core thing that needs to end, is mutual obligations, and to make the system more fair and accessible. And then second of all is the return of these services back into public hands, because it does not make sense that we are spending $5.5 billion a year privatizing spending $5.5 billion a year to help private companies profit from poverty. Like, it makes zero sense.
0: So Would going back to the public service, how do you envision that looking? Do you think it's possible?
1: Look, there is a pathway towards it. I think the government could immediately end the for-profit services, and then they could look at how the not-for-profit sector would be able to fill some of those gaps, which they currently already do. And then where can the government step in to provide those supports too? So it could be that the government provides certain services online, or it provides certain services in areas of the country where it's harder for these market models to exist, and then they can provide supports through not-for-profits. Like, there is many ways to go about this, but the government has not come forward with a plan or a solution to say that they want to end these for-profit services. Quite frankly, as far as we're aware, they want these companies to keep getting these billions of dollars every year.
0: Have you got any stories of people whose experience using these services kind of highlights that they might not be meeting the standard that one would expect given the money that our government is giving these companies?
1: You hear stories. Well, one of the biggest stories we hear all the time is that people, when they do find their own work by themselves, is these companies who will be like, oh, we'll see you once a month, start calling them and harassing them on a weekly basis, demanding to get their pay slips, because that means that these private companies can get their outcome payments sooner. And it also works for that individual caseworker's kind of KPIs and, you know, employment goals. So they might not only see this person for like once a month, but as soon as they find their own job, they're harassed incessantly by phone and email to get their pay slips. It's just things like that, or being referred to jobs that aren't relevant for them, for their skill sets or their abilities, and being threatened with having their Centrelink payments cut because they have back problems but are forced to do manual labour. These are just constant stories.
0: Look, private providers might argue that, okay, if they were to admit that it wasn't up to standard, that the answer could be stronger oversight, better standards, rather than abolishing the entire model. Do you think that this system can be fixed at all?
1: It's not a matter of it being fixed. I just think that the way in which we provide employment supports and services for people who are unemployed needs to fundamentally change. The way that it currently operates is to get a person into work as fast as possible. And we know that a lot of people who have disabilities, who have drug and alcohol issues, there are many barriers to work that is just not simply going to be fixed by getting into work. We need to provide other supports and services to get people ready for work and then to get them into work. So there's many things that could be done, but the catch-all service is being done by these private employment providers who don't have the skills or qualifications, because there are simply no skills or qualifications for these people. And people just aren't being given the support or the services that they need to help, you know, get ready and get there. So there's many things that we could do, and none of them being put forward or proposed.
0: Well, I think we'll probably be trying to follow this, because it sounds like the government, at least in May, were indicating there could be changes coming. Some of the biggest changes, it sounds like, haven't happened at all. So we'll be keeping an eye on this. But Jay Coonan, really appreciate your insights from your perspective as co-coordinator of the Anti-Poverty Centre. Really appreciate your time.
1: Yeah, thank you for the time, and thank you for covering the story.
0: Take care. And look, some interesting messages that are coming through. Well, first of all, Chris in Forbes has rung up saying, in response to the man blaming Howard, both sides of politics hold responsibility. Let's not forget that Kevin Rudd's wife ran a private employment company. She did, I think, run an international

0: employment and job placement business, but she sold it, I think, in the lead up to prior to the 2007 federal election to try and avoid any potential conflicts of interest. But here's the thing. Yes, the Howard government has privatised it, but we've had many governments since then. So clearly no one's brought it back in. So there's only I hear what our texter was saying as to who privatised it. You can't hide that. That is who the government that privatised it. But, you know, no one unprivatised it afterwards either. And we had different governments post that. Meanwhile, Jenny is in Churros and she says, a job network service based in South Australia found me my job here in Batemans Bay. I actually live at Churros Head and I've had this job part-time now for 15 years. So Jenny's had a good experience, which is great to hear. But Peter has texted in and he says, Jess, I worked in TAFE for 34 years engaging with Centrelink and JobNet providers. The latter a little more than approved rorters of the system. As your guest said, they are tick and flick specialists who do not do anything to find people work. Centrelink was much more accountable. Thank you for your perspective too, Peter. Really appreciate it.
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0: Now, while some Riverina grain silos still hold wheat from last harvest, there are parents in war-torn Sudan who are reportedly filling their children's bellies with dirt in a desperate, desperate attempt to stave off hunger. So in a bid to help Grain of Hope founders, Leeton farmer Rob Houghton and multicultural advisor Ken Delci, are urging southern New South Wales growers to donate some of their wheat, with charity seeking another 400 tonnes after partnering with World Vision. Rob Houghton says that the wheat will be milled in Narandra before being shipped to Sudan, where the conflict has devastated food supplies and destroyed much of the country's milling infrastructure. And he's speaking here to Cara Jeffrey about how an extra 400 tonnes of wheat could help thousands of people facing severe hunger.
6: It could probably feed about 45,000 beneficiaries for a month. So when you look at acute hunger, and there's something like 825,000 children assessed as having acute hunger. Well, it's actually severe now. So severe acute malnutrition means that they don't know where their next feed is coming from. Their parents don't know how they're going to feed their children. It's just a devastating situation to be in. There's a lot of displacement and not having enough food to distribute to their family and loved ones. So it's a really massive crisis that we're dealing with, and we're certainly not going to solve the whole thing, but World Vision are so excited that we've come on board with a potential 500 tonne of wheat from Australia.
4: And so now to help with that, you're putting the call out to grain growers again. So what sort of donations are you looking for, and how can farmers get involved?
6: Farmers from the Riverina can get involved by having a look at their stocks from last season, and if they've got some in the silo. We've been receiving donations of around 25 tonne, but anywhere from there down to 10 or 5 tonne, regardless of what the volume is, we will accept that as long as it's like export quality and free of weevils and so forth. We would love to get them involved in this project. So we're after another 400 tonne. We've secured 100, and that's what we're going to go with. But as we've already talked about, World Vision have encouraged us to go out to our 500 tonne, which was our original target.
4: I assume there's a fair few growers that would be listening across the Riverina that could have 5-10 tonne of wheat to spare. So logistically, how do they get this wheat to you? What are the hurdles of getting that wheat to your organisation to get milled and get to Sudan?
6: Well, because of the timeliness, we would hope that that grain could be transported into our milling site direct. They have the capacity. We've just got to tie up a few loose ends, but one of the largest wheat milling companies in Australia have come on board, and we're just in discussions about how that's going to unfold. So we just need to get that detail out of the way, and then we'll be able to announce where that will be. But predominantly it's going to be milled and fortified in Narandra. if farmers could deliver directly

0: to Narendra from farm storage or from wherever it it's currently being stored, we'll take care of it from there.
1: You were well inundated for that first 100 tonne. Was the response good from Riverina growers the first time?
0: It was fantastic. And it wasn't very well timed because it took so long to get set up. And we've had quite a few hurdles to get over. It was well after harvest. So the response has been magnificent. And it is incredible to see how many people want to get involved in doing good for others.
1: So do you think that it says a lot about the generosity of farming communities and that you will reach that 500 tonne that World Vision needs?
0: The generosity of farmers in this region is unbelievable. It really is. We are going through a fairly dry time ourselves. You would expect people would close up shop, but it is amazing how generous farmers are when it comes to times like this. Really is important to emphasise the immediacy of getting that 500 tonnes. So if people have got that grain in their silos, have a think about it. Have a think about the fact that none of us miss out on meals. We've got a pretty good lot in life, and this is a direct opportunity to help from our silos to their meal table. It is, and as World Vision say, this is a world first. This sort of thing doesn't happen.
1: You've spoken, Rob, about how Sudan remains in one of the world's worst humanitarian emergencies. So for people listening who might wonder whether their donation can really make a difference, what would you say to that?
0: It's amazing to even put yourself in that situation where you are feeding your children dirt so they have something in their tummies. I've got 9 grandchildren, and it would be devastating to think they would miss out on a meal out of 3 meals a day, let alone not knowing whether they're going to be fed this week. It is something that we just haven't had any exposure to, and it's hard to grasp, but it is such a devastating situation to be in. And if we put ourselves in that situation for a minute, I think people would understand that every bit of grain matters to these people. And it's not only just the grain and the food, so it'll be fortified flour. World Vision have other components of a meal that they will put in with our flour. So it will be a complete meal for these people. So it's a very exciting outcome for the people of Sudan.
2: Oh, wonderful stuff. Hey, that was Riverina farmer Rob Houghton speaking to Cara Jeffrey. And you can find out more about donating your wheat if you are a farmer. 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Hey, and you can also watch Landline's story about Grain of Hope on ABC iView. Let's get some news headlines now. We're joined by Adam Story.
3: Thanks, Jess. The Chamber of Commerce and Industry says it's hard to understand the rationale behind new tariffs slapped on Australian imports to the United States. The Trump administration is imposing a 12.5% tariff on imports from 60 countries, saying it's over concerns about forced labour and slavery. The federal agriculture minister says the discovery of what's likely to be Queensland's first case of H5 bird flu shows that biosecurity screening is doing its job. A dead seabird was found washed up on Moreton Island off Brisbane last weekend, with initial positive test samples sent to the CSIRO for confirmation. And the medicines regulator has issued a new safety warning for GLP-1-based drugs such as Ozempic, saying they could potentially cause a rare eye disorder. There'll be more news at 5 o'clock.
2: Thanks, Adam. Now, checking in on the weather, because it is so close to the weekend, we need to know what we'll be doing during it. Stephen Stefanak joins us now from the Bureau of Meteorology. Good afternoon.
4: Good afternoon, Jess.
2: Now, what does the weather hold, friend?
4: Well, today we saw a dry day across the state, some cold temperatures in the mid to high teens across much of the state, but a bit colder up on the outs. But in store for tomorrow morning is widespread frost across parts of New South Wales. Some of that frost will be pretty heavy, tablelands extending from the northern ranges down to the southern ranges. And as we head into the weekend, firstly on Saturday, a mostly dry day, but we'll have a few showers in the southern inland and the southern ranges on Sunday as another front clips the state.
2: All right. Well, look, thank you so much for that, Stephen. We'll talk to you soon. Have a great weekend.
4: You're welcome. Bye.
2: Good on you. We got a text from Margaret regarding our discussion about employment services. There is a new report out that is recommending that employment services go back into the hands of the public service, the government taking control of it and getting it out of private hands. Now, Margaret says the companies are only in it for the money, but then makes this really interesting point too. But the way that employers employ people, that has changed significantly. And that is really true. Even if you think from 20 years ago, the way that jobs, the amount of time people stay in one job and, you know, the different contracts that people do, or they're part-time, or it's hard to afford to have full-time workers. So I think that's always a really good point too. Thank you for that. All right. Let's have a song, and then we're going to find out where in regional New South Wales, which town has become the real estate hotspot for sales. And who's moving there? Or does that not mean the same thing?

0: That is Olivia Dean's Man I Need, a song that has united young and old in being able to enjoy it on the Triple J Hottest 100 this year. And yet, it's a real bop. So even though I'm probably too old for Triple J, I can enjoy it too. But it's now time to talk property, because Dubbo has overtaken Port Macquarie to become the number one property hotspot in regional New South Wales. Property purchases jumped more than 24% in just 3 months. So the big question is, like, what is driving that extraordinary surge? And what would it mean for the people who actually already live in Dubbo? Well, Tara Searle is the chair of the Dubbo chapter of the Real Estate Institute and joins us now. Tara, good afternoon.
1: Good afternoon. What a crazy world we live in. Dubbo's overtaken the coast.
0: I know. And I moved from Dubbo to Port Macquarie, so I've done the opposite of the trends here.
1: Oh, no. You weren't ahead of the trend, were you?
0: No, I did the opposite. But I'm also not a homeowner, so I missed out in both cases. But let's talk about Dubbo just exceeding, you know, what people might have expected as far as regional house sales go. What has driven that surge?
1: I think regionally it comes down to your affordability. We're still affordable compared to your coastal places and, of course, cities. The likes of investors that are buying in regional are all coming from Sydney, Melbourne, you know, Brisbane, et cetera. It's the affordability that's driving it. Although we've seen it sky high, and we, of course, locally, you know, don't think it's affordable, but to the outsiders, it certainly still is.
0: Oh, that's the thing about affordability, isn't it? So basically, everyone's priced out of Sydney and Melbourne, but they want to get onto the property ladder, so they then turn to a place like Dubbo, which I remember the house prices when I lived there. And I remember thinking at the time, oh, wow, if you bought a property in Dubbo, you would get an incredible rent for it, right? Because I was seeing houses that might be worth $550,000 to buy the house was getting $550 a week for the rent, right?
1: It used to be pretty much the figures would work on. That's correct.
0: Yeah. Okay. So this is not homeowners buying it, Tara.
1: No. Well, lower end, of course, we have your first home buyers, but we have a hell of a lot of investors, particularly at the moment, everybody with their self-managed super funds that they've set up, trying to get ahead of the incentives ending, which end on about the 10th of August. So number of inquiries at the moment from people trying to buy in their self-managed super funds have absolutely gone through the roof. Everything we've sold this week, we could have sold over and over again, multiple times and above the price guides.
0: Wow. So that is tying in. I was going to ask how the May budget announcements about changes to capital gains tax and negative gearing might affect this, but it sounds like this is the last dash to get on the investment
1: ladder. That's right. So last dash for your self-managed super funds, trying to get ahead of the gain. And that's basically the majority of people that we're selling to at the moment in regional areas.
0: So what does that do to a town then, if it's only investors that are buying?
1: Look, the first home buyers are still there. It's just that your investors, I find, are very happy to strike quickly and exchange. It's not necessarily that they might be paying a hell of a lot more than a first home buyer. It's just that your first home buyers, of course, are wary. They're wanting to get all their checks. They're wanting to speak to everybody, whereas your investors are experienced and they're just willing to act and exchange to lock the property in.
0: Okay, so what is happening with Dubbo's rental market though?
1: We still have a very low percentage vacancy rate, which is what drives investors to our regional areas. Price-wise, they're stable. They're not, you know, going up like they were at crazy rates. They've definitely stabled, and there is more available than there was. Once again, we come back to an affordability crisis for regional areas. It's not that we have zero properties available. It comes back to affordability, not being able to be more than 30% of your wage.
0: I mean, could this boom, though, push Dubbo beyond the point where it's seen as affordable?
1: Well, that's the thing. It's affordable for your city and your outsiders. It's not affordable for our locals trying to rent on the wages in regional New South Wales.
0: What about new homes? Like, are there enough new homes being built in Dubbo that would be able to help keep up with this level of demand? Or do you expect it to ease off after August with that deadline?
1: No, we definitely need more homes built, and the supply is what will help pricing. So if you can increase supply, of course, then your cost of a rental, you won't be able to ask so much if there's multiple available. But we need townhouses, we need duplexes, we need units. So what has changed is what people want. The dream of the big backyard when everybody is so time poor is not really the dream anymore.
0: Oh, that's interesting. Okay, for existing homeowners, people who already live in Dubbo, right? Are they looking around at this current market in Dubbo and thinking, do you know what? Maybe now is a really good time to sell.
1: Well, definitely it is a good time to sell at the moment, but you've then got to live somewhere. So you've got to buy somewhere else. So they always say, as long as you buy and sell on the same market, well, you haven't really lost.

0: other places in regional New South Wales that are drawing a lot of attention? Because my understanding is the latest data is saying people are coming inland. They're going to the bush.
1: Yeah, they are. Look at us go. regional areas are really just thriving, which is great. It's great for regional. But there's all of them are definitely thriving at the moment. I think any regional centres, due to the affordability compared to your cities, are increasing a lot of interest from investors and people just wanting to live somewhere where it's not a huge commute, it's not big traffic. People are looking for that work-life balance.
0: Yeah. Can a town really be thriving if its real estate market is being dominated by investors, though? Have you seen that work in the past?
1: Well, we need investors. This is what, you know, people miss. We need rental properties. We drastically need rental properties, and we need more supply of rental properties to help our local markets.
0: Do you get more inquiries about wanting to rent than you would people wanting to buy?
1: Yes, definitely.
0: Ah.
1: Yes.
0: So this could be a good thing for Dubbo.
1: Oh, it's great. We need investors. So the fact that they're, you know, taking a lot of their incentives away is not going to help us, because majority of your investors are just mum and dad investors, may have kept their first property. It's now a rental, you know, they've upsized. All their costs have gone up as well. So we need more investors into the market.
0: I wonder, are these investors that you've dealt with in your career, like, are they buying these properties sight unseen, or do they travel to Dubbo? Do they go and inspect the properties themselves?
1: So many at the moment are buying them sight unseen from cities, from a walkthrough video, and of course then if they're successful, a pest and building inspection. They don't look at them. They're just investors. A lot of them, as I said, at the moment in self-managed super funds. There was a stat that somebody said to me today on the phone, one of the finance people in the city, that apparently 80,000 self-managed super funds have been created in the last 12 months.
0: Wow. Here's my question. So when I was in Dubbo and I lived there for 18 months, that was starting from 2023, and I remember, you know, as a renter, I was really lucky to find a place, but I remember looking around the market and realising that, yes, there was a rental shortage, but there were plenty of homes on the short-term rental websites, and they were charging what looked to be 4 or 5 times the amount of money per week than a long-term rental might be able to charge. Are we seeing investors putting them in the long-term rental market, or are they doing short-term rentals? Because there is space for that out there, particularly with people that get flown in to do 3-month stints as doctors and in other services.
1: Yeah, short-term works really well with furnished, because you do get those people that just fly in, fly out here for work. They're not necessarily not setting up a home with their own furniture. But, you know, long-term is still what we see on a day-to-day basis, of course, in an agency. You're getting investors buy them. They really like them when there's a current tenant in with a lease. That's what they want, is that stability.
0: Mm. Look, super interesting talking to you. Tara Searle is from the Arana chapter of the Real Estate Institute of New South Wales, and talking about how Dubbo has just topped the list of property hotspots in regional New South Wales. Thank you so much for your time.
1: Thank you.
0: A little Rick Springfield for us all now.

0: That's Rick Springfield. Jessie's girl here on Drive. Now, amid increasing pressure to protect koalas, close to 300 people have gathered in Port Macquarie on the New South Wales mid-north coast this week for the 2026 National Koala Conference that's run by Koala Conservation Australia. Talks have focused on the latest scientific research, technological innovations, and on-ground conservation initiatives to halt the decline of koala populations. Emma Siosian has prepared this report.
1: So we have a story about koalas. Our story says koalas climb up into the trees, close their eyes and become invisible, so they have no predators.
2: What risk do predators pose to koala, garawala, koala?
3: The conference included discussions about Indigenous-led and co-designed koala research, including work being done by Kazane Brown on Gundungurra country southwest of Sydney. She says it's important Indigenous knowledge is used alongside current technology.
1: We need to be involved from the beginning of the project to the end, so we were involved from the design right through to the end of ours, and it's been great.
3: What sort of practices do you find that you bring to the process?
1: Language has been really important for our project. We're doing eDNA, so we extract the DNA from predator scat, and we had to have a species list. The scientists did their list and we did our list. There was no European records of a certain animal being on my country, but we had the name in language, which means it was there. That was along those potoroo, so that was a balbo in our language. Yeah.
3: So what's been the outcomes from you, from the work you've done? Where do you go next?
1: So our outcomes, so we did predation rates of koalas, looking at predator scats. Seems that powerful owls like to eat koalas. Dingoes are leaving them alone and doing what they're supposed to do in the national park. We've found 6 endangered animals. So we've just put cameras out to try and capture pictures of those animals, and that's what will be next for us.
3: On the mid-north coast, the Mid-Coast Council's Koala Project Officer, Caitlin Orr, says the conference was a great chance to connect with other koala experts. She's currently involved in a project with the University of Sydney to monitor the health of a significant high-density koala population around the Boodawa Dam near Taree. There's up to 60 koalas living around the dam site.
4: We're really lucky to have the Boodawa area be so special for koalas. It's really interesting because it is quite a high density population. So we've got a koala for every 2 hectares on average in Boodawa. But it's not a national park. It's, you know, farmland. It's a council site with a dam. It's not where you would traditionally see these high density populations. So it poses a lot of questions about why they're there and how they're going. But it gives us a good learning opportunity too. If we can get high density in that spot, why can't we get it in others as well? Unfortunately, it's not chlamydia free, but we do still have some breeding. So we're working with the University of Sydney to try and see what that's doing to the population.
3: Valentina Meller is a senior lecturer with the School of Veterinary Science at the University of Sydney and is part of the Boodawa Koala Monitoring Program. She says a key aim is to determine the level of disease within the population and the health of individual koalas.
5: So we are very interested in situations like this. And the population has chlamydiosis, so it is at risk. And we've seen this happening in other areas in Australia where it comes in, the disease, and then there's a steep decline in numbers. And so we just want to monitor what's happening. So at the moment, we have a series of individuals that have been collared on site, and we're monitoring the movement and the survival.
3: Mark Krockenberger is also part of the monitoring team. He's a professor of veterinary pathology at the University of Sydney and says he's been working on koala diseases for the past 20 years.
6: And not an uncommon thing is for a new population to be discovered, and often we see that population having various levels of disease present. So I'm really interested in what is the history of the disease in the area and what's going to happen, trying to predict what's going to happen and maybe work out ways to mitigate that progress.
3: Caitlin Orr says meeting with other experts at the conference to talk about the latest in koala research and tracking initiatives was beneficial for everyone.
4: We see each other online, but actually getting into the same room, this is the only time it happens. You know, it's a unique opportunity to actually sit down and share all these stories and have a chat with people who are doing the same projects in a different area and have lessons that you can work from.
0: There you go. Emma Siosian, the ABC reporter who attended the 2026 National Koala Conference, bringing us that report. It's time to wind up today's show. We're going to do so with a banger from Wilson Phillips. Hold on.

0: Thanks, Wilson Phillips. I'll hold on for tomorrow, Saturday. Hey, time for me to say goodbye. Thank you to Giles Hardy, Janine Fitzpatrick, the producers of the show this week. You have yourself a wonderful weekend. I'll be back on Monday from 3 o'clock. I cannot wait.
1: Adam Story with ABC News. The Australian Chamber of Commerce and Industry says it's hard to understand the rationale behind new tariffs that have been slapped on Australian imports into the United States. The Trump administration is imposing a 12.5% tariff on imports from 60 countries, saying it's over concerns about forced labour and slavery. The Chamber CEO Andrew McKellar says Australia has one of the best reputations in the world when it comes to combating modern slavery.
2: We are one of the countries with the highest standards to protect against modern slavery, forced labour conditions, wherever it is in the supply chain. In fact, Australia is a much better rated country than the United States in that regard. So, honestly, it's very puzzling.
1: Bahrain has activated its sirens, warning residents to shelter just hours after the US military wrapped up its 13th night of strikes against Iran. Here's Patricia Tiano.
3: The Gulf states have come under frequent fire over the past week as the US and Iran exchange escalating strikes over control of the strategic Strait of Hormuz. Iranian media has reported multiple explosions across the country and at least 4 deaths and 9 injuries. U.S. Central Command says this latest barrage aims to further degrade Iran's ability to threaten civilian mariners and commercial vessels transiting regional waters. It comes as Iranian Foreign Minister Abbas Araghchi says U.S. President Donald Trump's threat to use frozen Iranian assets to pay for damage to ships and cargoes would set a dangerous international precedent.
1: Socceroos star Christian Vopalto has allegedly tested positive to cocaine in Sydney after being caught speeding twice in one night. At around 11 o'clock last night, Highway Patrol stopped a BMW while conducting speed enforcement duties on Sydney's Anzac Bridge. The 22-year-old driver was issued an infringement notice and was subject to a roadside breath test, which returned a negative result. But at around 1 o'clock in the morning, police stopped the same vehicle again, which was alleged to have been travelling at 109 kilometres per hour. Are in a 60 zone. Vopalto was given a roadside drug test, which allegedly returned a positive result for cocaine. His international driving license has been suspended for 6 months. A woman will face court after allegedly making anti-Semitic comments to a group that included Jewish leaders and Sydney Swans players at the site of the Bondi massacre. Police say officers were called to Archer Park at Bondi Beach on Wednesday afternoon after a 67-year-old woman allegedly confronted a group and made abusive comments. The woman was today issued with a court attendance notice for offensive behaviour and will face Waverley Court in September. Alex Rifkin from the Executive Council of Australian Jury says the Swans players and the community leaders were shocked that such comments were made at the site of the attack.
4: It's grossly insensitive. It's more than that. It's inhuman. And it gave them a real-life example of what the Jewish community has to deal with on a daily basis. So, in a way, it's an important moment, and I think the fact that the police have taken it so seriously, and we're grateful to them for that.
1: Meanwhile, Federal Liberal MP Julian Lisa has told the Anti-Semitism Royal Commission he's been the target of abuse due to his Jewish identity. The commission has been examining security arrangements for the Jewish community during its hearings in Melbourne before it relocates back to Sydney next week. Mr. Lisa told the inquiry his campaign signs have been graffitied with anti-Semitic tags and his office has received abusive emails and social media messages. He teared up when describing how his family heard of the Bondi shootings while attending another Hanukkah event in Sydney.
5: And this little hand grabbed my hand really tight. And he said to me, "Dad, how do you know we're going to be safe?" And although I could see the police car there, I said to him, "James, of course, we'll be safe. But, of course, I couldn't guarantee it."
1: An alleged bikie boss has been charged more than 8 years after a drug bust that sparked the investigation into him. Police say they found a kilogram of cocaine, 5 guns and $95,000 in cash at a unit in Randwick in 2018. At the time, they identified 2 people they wanted to speak to, but both were believed to have left the country. This morning, a 37-year-old man was arrested at Sydney Airport by police tasked with targeting the Comanchero motorcycle gang. He's been charged with several offences, including directing a criminal group and drug supply.

0: The share market closed down slightly today. It's down 0.85% to finish on 8,941. Brent crude down slightly to $99.86 US a barrel. Gold at $4,046 US an ounce, and the dollar trading at 69.81 US cents. Isolated showers about the southern inland and adjacent ranges tomorrow. It'll be dry and partly cloudy elsewhere, sitting at overnight low of 5. That'll be followed by a sunny day, a top of 20. Mostly sunny on Sunday, a top of 19. ABC News at 5 past 5.
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0: The share market closed down slightly today. It's down 0.85% to finish on 8,941. Brent crude down slightly to $99.86 US a barrel. Gold at $4,046 US an ounce, and the dollar trading at 69.81 US cents. Isolated showers about the southern inland and adjacent ranges tomorrow. It'll be dry and partly

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9: Yes, hello. Welcome to Thank God It's Friday. On Friday, the 24th of July, I'm Charlie Pickering, coming to you live from the George Negus Memorial Concert Hall, and you are listening to the quiz show that FIFA President Gianni Infantino this week called...
10: It is the greatest human, social and cultural event that mankind has ever witnessed and seen.
9: Couldn't put it better myself. And just like the FIFA World Cup, in TGIF, the scores are rigged and the administrators are shockingly corrupt. And a big thank you to our live audience for what I'm going to pretend was a generous standing ovation as I came in here. But in the words of Barnaby Joyce on 7:30 this week...
11: You're defending your leader, but are you really comfortable with where she is taking you?
12: I think... Sorry, it's a dog.
9: Thank you, Barnaby. Plot twist, there was no dog. That's right, the constant gnawing sound that Barnaby can hear since joining One Nation is actually his conscience. And he forgot what that sounded like for a long time. We have a huge lineup of comedy titans ready to pick through the news. And to help me introduce them, here's some out-of-context quotes from the week. First up, a man whose comedy festival show was called Dry White, who is indeed one of the driest and whitest people I know, and someone who Fox News' Jesse Waters called...
13: 28 years old, and you'd have no skills and no experience, bitter. Because you're single.
9: No skills, no experience, bitter and single makes it perfect to be a writer on The Weekly. It's Nick Schuller.
14: Thank you so much. Thank you.
9: Next up, we have a comedian and podcast host who is currently performing all over the east coast of Australia. She may be one of Australia's most in-demand MCs, but according to Donald Trump...
15: They're highly educated, but doing very poorly. In other words, they're losers.
9: Oh, and if Donald Trump says it, it must be true. Please welcome my favourite loser, Ellen Briggs.
16: Thank you.
9: And finally, a comedian and TGIF regular currently touring his show, Sorry for the Late Reply, and someone who, according to Democratic House Leader Hakeem Jeffries...
17: He's always chasing attention. I mean, he disgraced himself after the World Cup final. Looked like the old man in a club that no one wanted.
9: Yes, and while he may disgrace himself again tonight on TGIF, it's very much encouraged. Would you please welcome Rowan Tanbar?
18: Hey.
9: And we were just saying before we came on air, should do this to an audience, if I may. Congratulations, you are a new father. You have a six-week-old daughter. Congratulations.
18: Thank you so much. Yes.
9: Wonderful.
18: It's awesome. I don't know what everyone was complaining about. It's super easy.
9: Yes. They pretty much take care of themselves.
18: Yes. Yeah, I don't know who's looking after her right now. But
9: And you are you continuing to tour the country at this time?
18: No. I've had a month off. And okay. So now I'm getting slowly back into it.
9: Wonderful.
18: You know? Yeah. But I'm not going anywhere. My next show is in Melbourne.
19: I'm already plugging. I haven't even done the show. But it's next weekend. Come check it out.
9: If you want to see a sleep-deprived man who's just happy to be out of the house for a bit,
18: yeah.
9: Come see Rowan Tanbar.
18: She will be strapped to my chest. I think it's my shit. So, yeah, anyway.
9: That would be great.
18: That would be awesome. Maybe like a reverse Ali Wong kind of situation.
9: All right, let's get into the game. And, of course, the rules of the game are simple. If you get a question right, you hear this and score 1 point. And if you land a hot take, you'll hear this.
20: Okay.
9: And score 2 points. And if you land a genius-level miraculous answer, you will hear this. And score 5 points. So mathematically, being correct is fine, but being funny is better. So let's get started with our first game. It's the Hot Take Hoedown.
20: Grab your partners, give them a spin. It's time for the Hot Take Hoedown.
9: Yes! So it's the Hot Take Hoedown. We get our panellists' hottest takes on a contentious issue of the week. And we give them a score for how hot their take is. And this one, well, this issue.

0: issue. It's an age-old Aussie debate which has reared its head again.
1: Well, the Australian Manufacturers Workers Union has called on the federal government to remove the Union Jack from the Australian flag, calling it a symbol of oppression and colonialism, which should be stripped from public life.
0: So it's time to put the flag debate to bed once and for all. Should we change the Australian flag? And if so, what to? Ellen.
2: I'll probably pop Pam the bird on there.
0: Oh, it's good.
2: That united the nation for one morning, didn't it?
0: Maybe to achieve that, though, we just have to put a bunch of blank flags in public places and see if we can get to them.
2: Yeah. Leave peanut butter sandwiches around everywhere and he'll be there.
0: It's interesting. So much of the feedback, we talked about it so much on radio, Pam the bird, the figure... the graffiti artist put all over town, recently arrested again for doing so. And a lot of people saying it's a disgrace, but can we leave the bird? We like the bird. Yeah. We don't like graffiti. We just don't want to know how it got there. Nick Schuller, should we change the flag? And if so, what to?
3: Yeah, I think we should definitely change it. I think we should change it to the Eureka Stockade flag.
0: Oh, good. Okay.
3: The blue one with stars on. Firstly, like you already see it around the place. We're all kind of familiar with it. And secondly, the Eureka Stockade was like an uprising of gold miners, and ultimately it led the government to reduce taxes on the gold mining industry.
0: Oh.
3: And I can't think of a better symbol of Australian values than huge tax concessions for mining industry.
0: It's great.
3: So I think that's the perfect flag.
4: Wow.
0: And you know what? When you frame it like that, it's the perfect issue that can get bipartisan support. Changing the flag, very lefty ABC. They're already talking about on Sky News now that we're talking about it. But at the same time, good for miners, get Gina on the other side. One Nation's on board. G'day, Australia.
4: You've just united the country.
0: Yeah. Wow.
4: That's awesome.
3: Problem solved. Let's just ignore the kind of weird racially questionable annotations associated with that flag. But, yeah, united the country.
0: Well, definitely. No one was thinking it up, Nick. Oh, yeah, don't think about a brown bear. And everyone's thinking about a brown bear. Sorry,
3: immediately
0: a bear,
3: I
0: don't
3: myself.
0: See colour. I tried. Anyway. Well, thank you very much, Nick, for that suggestion. But Rowan Tambar, the points are still up for grabs.
4: Man.
0: Hot take. Do we change the flag? If so, what to?
4: Yeah, but, I mean, Nick's response was so thoughtful. I was just going to put barbecue shapes on there. I just...
0: Wow, something we can all believe in.
4: Yeah. And the original flavour, none of this revamped bullshit. Anyway.
0: Wow. Things are getting loose for the new dad.
4: Sorry, I'm tired. Anyway.
0: Have you been listening to a lot of Husey? Just picking up some issues. It's a fascinating choice, though. Will it unite the community, or will there still be some freaks just going, oh, I prefer pizza shapes. Come on, man.
4: Yeah. What is the ubiquitous shapes flavour? It feels like barbecue or pizza. You can split the flag in half. On half each.
0: What's the other one? Is it savoury shapes? Those
4: famously the worst one, Charles.
0: Yeah.
3: Is that a real flavour? Savoury,
4: yeah.
0: Yeah, they're slightly different. They were actually different shapes, and they're just a bit of a cracker. I'm not making this up. I'm not tripping.
4: Oh,
0: here.
4: Okay, Vegemite and cheese. Vegemite and cheese is actually in the shape of an Australian. Maybe that one would have been better.
0: Yeah. I don't know. I still think that people believe in barbecue shapes as the most quintessential Aussie shape.
4: I think so.
0: And I think we've done enough advertising now for the ABC.
4: Yeah.
0: Like, I'm going to, the suits upstairs are going to send me a fax over the weekend. Furious about that.
4: Flavour you can hear.
0: oh, God. All right. Let's move on right now. Quick score check here. You are listening to TGIF. I am Charlie Pickering, and we're coming to you live from the George Negus Memorial Concert Hall. It's a tight game so far. Ellen Briggs, don't take it personally. 0 points. There's a lot to go, but it's okay. Okay. Very sorry. No, I'm not. I've got to be tough. Do better. Now, Rowan Tambar, 1 point. Well done. Sympathy point, you're a new dad. Nick Schuller, you are winning on 2 points.
4: Yay!
0: But let's get really stuck into the quiz. This is where the points can change. It's time for the short-term memory test.
5: Do you know what happened this week? We'll hum a few bars and see if you can remember the words. It's the short-term memory test.
0: Yes, the short-term memory test. We play a clip of the news out of context and you have to guess the missing part. And our first story up this week, it's a story here for Melbourne. Apologies to our 702.

0: to listeners, but Melbourne has come last on a new international index.
1: A new study confirms Melburnians are paying the most in the world to buy five and two packs of.
0: This is a question in multiple parts, but an index put together by Deutsche Bank says Melbourne is officially the most expensive place to buy five watts and two packets of what? Let's go with Nick.
2: Is it five loaves and two packs of fishes?
0: Oh!
2: Yeah, very expensive place to be a Christian.
0: It is. It's tough. It's part of just the anti-Christian conspiracy we hear so much about.
2: Yeah, big time. Yeah, the government taxes it because they obviously don't want people to get into Christianity because they start converting water into wine and it's a whole public health problem.
0: You've got to regulate that and tax it, obviously. Yeah. So, Nick, unless I'm mistaken, you're actually a Jewish Australian.
2: That's correct.
0: So if you were put in a situation where you only had a packet of five loaves and two fishes, what's a unique Jewish solution to that problem?
2: Keep them all for myself, I guess.
0: Right, okay, so I didn't mean to do that. Yeah. I was just hinting that you work a miracle. That's what a certain Jewish carpenter did.
2: Much separate.
3: Yeah, all right. He forgot about that one.
2: But can I self-report you know what? To the Royal Commission?
0: Yeah, I think so. I think you can. I just want to give you full credit. Like, just hanging with your community there to have not even a passing interest in the New Testament whatsoever.
2: No. Nah.
0: Wonderful.
2: Nothing.
0: And I made this pretty edgy. Yeah. Rowan Tanbar, yes. Which religions shall we insult? No. No. So let me ask you.
4: Scientology. Play it safe.
0: So apparently, according to Deutsche Bank, Melbourne is officially the most expensive place to buy five watts and two packs of what?
4: Five beers and two packs of cigarettes, or as Barnaby Joyce calls it, lunch.
0: Sit down!
4: Thank you. I don't know.
0: Do you think his dog smokes?
4: Yes, absolutely. I think they share a cigarette every night. And as soon as that interview was over, he's like, sorry about that, pal. And the dog talked back and said, that's okay.
0: Yes.
4: I'm so tired.
0: Yeah, something tells me that they do sit there and have a sit. Do you want to go for a walk? No, it can't be stuff.
4: Yeah.
0: Like, the only dog that can't be bothered going for a walk. Oh, I like it. I do want to meet the dog.
4: Yeah, absolutely.
0: That is the mystery person.
4: I hope Bluey does an episode. Yes. How good would that be? Yeah. Like about not yelling to your kids or something like that, you know? And then part of his dog's just like, yeah, don't do it, Bluey. Yeah. I've never seen Bluey. My kid's too young, but anyway.
0: What's up with that guy? He's all jumpy. Yeah, that's Barnaby's dog. According to Deutsche Bank, Melbourne is officially the most expensive place in the world to buy five watts and two packs of what, Ellen?
3: Five rabbits and two packs of cards. Very expensive to be a magician in Melbourne.
0: It is tough.
3: They're running them out of town.
0: It's getting harder and harder to be a magician these days.
3: Yeah, yeah.
0: And the number of hankies you have to buy is just ludicrous.
3: Spotlights, closing down all over the place.
0: Oh, it's terrible. It's tough to be a magician.
3: I mean, it was anyway.
4: Yeah, that's right. Yeah, the social tax alone. Yeah.
0: Well, a lot of good answers. Will anyone take the points? Let's have a listen and find out. What is Melbourne the most expensive place to buy five watts and two packs of what?
1: A new study confirms Melburnians are paying the most in the world to buy five beers and two packs of cigarettes.
0: New dad, Rowan Tanbar, takes the points. Well done. Although it seemed informed and we don't like that here.
4: Yeah, but I made it funny and stuff, you know.
0: This is actually true, that five beers and two packs of cigarettes is called the Oasis Index. Right. But in Australia, it's better known as the Shane Warne Tea Break. That is the option.
2: That's pretty good.
0: Okay, so while a night out might be expensive, one company is trying to keep the cost down of a night in. Have a listen.
5: A US tech giant is rolling into town and Gold Coast residents can expect their dinner to be delivered by within the coming months.
0: A new trial on the Gold Coast will soon see dinners delivered by what, Nick?
2: Is it recently unemployed Liberal MPs?
0: Oh.
2: Get Angus Taylor on an e-bike delivering pad thai. That's going to be a better use for them.
6: Sit down! Sorry.
0: He is the hardest working man in showbiz, I think it's safe to say, and Angus Taylor.
2: He's down the doubt. It's meeting. Did you see he had a coffee with Hughesy the other day?
3: Yeah.
2: What are they talking about?
4: Yeah.
0: That should have been a podcast. I mean, you know, forget Pauline really? And Tommy Robinson.
2: Yeah.
0: I would love a one episode of that.
2: God, what a nightmare.
0: And, yeah. Although, do you know what? Wouldn't it be great if they just did, like, Bachelorette recap or something? You know, like,
2: yeah, like pop culture.
0: Actually, God. Sorry, I'm producing. I got to move on. Rowan Tambar, a new trial on the Gold Coast will soon see dinners delivered by what?
4: Yeah, I'm actually really sad about this one. I'm pretty sure they've found a way to get the animals from SeaWorld to deliver sushi. And after all they've been through, I think that's wrong.
0: That's.
4: Do we reckon? Oh, okay. All right. No, I resent so that sound effect.
0: No, but it was sad. It just felt genuinely, genuinely sad.
4: Mm-hmm. They try the dolphins, they shoot the sushi out of the blowhole. That's fun to me.
0: You should have led with that.
4: Yeah, I should have.
0: You wouldn't have had sad trombone.
4: Anyway.
0: Ellen, the question now goes to you. A new trial on the Gold Coast will soon see dinners delivered by what?
3: Pelicans. They put it in their big gullet thing and they fly to your house and open it up.
0: That's
3: there it
0: entirely
3: is.
0: Entirely feasible.
3: I know. And it's the Gold Coast. There's heaps of them.
0: Yeah. And yeah. And also
3: human ones as well.
0: Given that traditionally you always order just a little bit too much as well on Uber Eats, that fits in with the
4: Do
0: Pelican.
4: You?
3: Yeah.
4: I don't think I've ever finished. I've always finished every Uber Eats order I've ever eaten in my whole life.
0: Oh, really?
4: Yeah, I'm a pig.
0: Right. Okay. It's turned into confessional now. That's good. Yeah, but you know the old saying, the greatest bird is the pelican. Its eyes can eat more than its belly can.
3: Yeah.
0: Probably should have led with that and then the meaning. Anyway, we'll do that in the edit. all right, let's have a listen and see if anyone took the points. What is going to be happening on the Gold Coast?
5: A US tech giant is rolling into town and Gold Coast residents can expect their dinner to be delivered by high-tech bots within the coming months.
0: Yes, delivered by high-tech bots. And if Lime Bikes have taught us anything, it's that Australia is not ready for new technology that can be easily thrown into a river by teenagers. This feels like a nightmare waiting to happen. But let's go with it. Let's tease this out. Let's future plan as a tech company. Let's blue sky it. Okay, do you want your dinner delivered by an autonomous robot buggy, Rowan?
4: Yeah, I think so. Because I think like I put the just leave it at the door thing, and I feel bad about that. I feel like I should treat them better. So if it was a robot, I'd be like, oh, I can treat you like crap because you're not a person. You know what I mean?
0: I love this. You found almost compassion for the human and then thought the kindest thing you could do other than saying hello to them is to cost them their job.
3: Yeah.
4: Capitalism has really done a number on me, Charlie.
0: That's some deep corporate thinking. I like it. That's good. Okay, Ellen, how about you? Do you want your dinner delivered by an autonomous robot buggy?
3: No, I don't. I live on a road that is 2 kilometres dirt driveway. I reckon the dinner would be pretty smashed up by the time they got there. But I would like one to come and cook for me. Please, come and do some cooking.
0: I wasn't offering it.
3: The
0: robot might.
3: Yeah.
0: After a tough night driving on dirt roads, so I go, me, that was a bloody nightmare. All right, pasta. Oh yeah, I don't know how to do robot on radio.
3: Yeah.
0: Nick Schiller, do you want your dinner delivered by an autonomous robot buggy?
2: Yeah, well, I've actually had experience of this.
0: Oh, really?
2: Yeah. So in Melbourne, there's a chain of Thai restaurants that use robots to bring the food to your table, but the best part of it is that when the robot gets to your table, a human then has to come and take the food off the robot and put it on your table.
0: Brilliant.
2: And I'd like to see that for these delivery robots. Like, I want the robot to rock up to my house and then a human to have to ring the doorbell and hand me the food.
0: I love it. But even better, the human doesn't get a vehicle. So always arrives just after the robot.
3: Just running.
4: So exhausted.
0: Yeah. That hill's a nightmare. Anyway.
2: He's just run down Ellen's 2 kilometre driveway. He's wrecked.
3: It's done his ankle.
0: That is amazing. That technology in the restaurants is great. But the waiters have very fresh arms ready to deliver the food from robot to table. Raring to go. You're listening to TGIF on 774 ABC Melbourne and 702 in Sydney and also on Radio National. And let's do a score update. It's tightened up. Points have been scored. Currently, Ellen, you're on 2 points.
3: Great.
0: Nick, you're on 4 points. But out in front, Rowan Tamba on 6 points. Oh! You know what that sound means. It's time for the fast and the spurious. That's right. We are rapidly running out of time, and therefore I enter into the longest explanation of a segment on radio. That's how valuable these seconds are and how much I'm relying on the willing suspension of disbelief. Okay. We have 10 quickfire questions. We will answer as many as we can before the clock runs out. But the aforementioned lack of time means we're in a hurry. We don't have time to be correct and funny. I only care about funny. So you have to answer quickly, and if the audience laughs, you get a point. If they don't laugh, you don't get a point. That's right. They're judging you, and so am I. Okay, those are the rules. No points for correct, but points for laughs. Are we ready?
3: Yeah.
2: Yes.
0: To begin the judgment, we begin with the person coming last. It's Ellen Briggs. Here we go. Start the clock now. A Michelin-starred chef in Korea is being sued for serving what in his food?
3: Parts of Michelin tires.
0: It gets a point. It was ants. Nick, Donald Trump has indicated he wanted to nominate FIFA boss Gianni Infantino for what job?
2: So there's currently a vacancy as president of a certain South American country, but I think Trump got confused with the FIFA aspect because he recommended him as president of Vuvuzela.
0: It was actually UN Security General. Corruptish. Okay, Rowan Tamba, in his first week on the job, new UK Prime Minister Andy Burnham has promised to cap the price of what to £2?
4: I can't say that on radio. Yes. Oh, sorry. I don't know. £2 of cocaine.
0: That was
4: the worst.
0: Like, they barely even mustered patch on.
4: I know.
0: No points at all. It was bus fares and...
4: Sorry, everyone.
0: Do I need to recap the rules? I believe I was thorough. Moving on. Ellen Briggs. Next up we have the UK. In the UK, two ships have collided, releasing approximately 25 tonnes of nurdles into the River Tyne. What are nurdles?
3: They're baby nerds.
0: You got to laugh. They're actually little balls of plastic.
3: Oh, no.
0: Wonderful. Nick, scientists have discovered sperm whales secretly doing what when boats are nearby?
2: Are they checking to see if they're Japanese research vessels?
0: That is a valid answer. They actually change their vowel sounds. So they change the way they speak to talk over the boats, which is amazing. Rowan Tamba, have another go at it. A new smartphone breathalyzer can reportedly detect when your body does what?
4: When you're about to drunk dial your ex.
0: Wow.
4: Oh, okay. No. Are you guys playing a prank on me? What the hell?
2: Did you pay?
0: It might have been enunciation.
4: That deserved more, right? Thank you.
0: It did deserve more. You're not going to get it.
4: All right. Well, you've made an enemy, all of you.
0: We are rapidly running out of time, as I mentioned at the top of the sequence. Ellen, amid a Tokyo heatwave, male government workers have been controversially allowed to wear what in the office?
3: Sarongs.
0: No, just shorts, but that would be beautiful.
3: Yeah, wouldn't it?
0: Nick, OpenAI says one of its AI agents went rogue and did what?
2: Did it yell at its dog on live TV?
0: Well done. Round of applause. 2 points for that. And last question. Donald Trump has threatened Canada with tariffs after he says Canada allowed America to invade by, quote, filthy, polluted and unhealthy what?
4: Let's just say he doesn't approve of Katy Perry dating Justin Trudeau.
0: Whoa, bombshell. I'm going to give you a point for that. That did get a laugh.
4: I was furious smoke. About that.
0: We are out of time. Round of applause for our contestants. You're listening on ABC Radio and ABC Radio National right around the country. And currently, Rowan is on 7. Nick is on 7. But not our new leader on 4 is Ellen Briggs. I did the numbers in the wrong order there. We are going to take a break shortly and be back with more of TGIF live from the George Negus Memorial Concert Hall here on the ABC. 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Don't go away. This is TGIF.
6: Adam Story with a news update. Sydney's Jewish community says it's grateful that police have taken action against a woman who allegedly made anti-Semitic comments to a group at the site of the Bondi massacre. The abuse was allegedly made in Archer Park at Bondi Beach on Wednesday afternoon at Jewish members, including a man that was injured in the December attack. The federal government says new tariffs being imposed by the United States are completely unjustified and don't make sense. From today, a 12.5% tariff will be placed on Australian exports to the US, replacing a 10% tariff. Authorities are investigating the first suspected positive case of H5 bird flu in Queensland. It's been detected in a dead petrel that's washed up on Moreton Island in the state's southeast. And Bahrain has activated its sirens, warning residents to shelter just hours after the US military wrapped up its 13th night of strikes against Iran. Brent crude oil is currently trading at around $100 a barrel. There'll be more ABC News at 6.
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0: Yes, welcome back to TGIF on ABC Radio and Radio National. If you are just joining us, our guests tonight are Ellen Briggs, Nick Schuller and Rowan Tambar. Let's check the scores. Ellen Briggs is on 4 and then equal in first place on 7 points. Nick Schuller and Rowan Tambar.
2: We're doing
4: it. Yeah, take that, live studio audience.
0: Yes.
4: How about that?
0: And it's interesting, if you've just joined us and it's a miraculous thing that's happened, is at this stage, the scores say Rowan Tambar looks like a winner, but in the last round, he felt like a loser. I think it is safe to say. And Ellen, the scores don't matter. You're in a great position to take it from here. And I'm sure of the two of you, you would rather be you in that last round. I think it's absolutely safe to say.
3: Yeah, that's where I really shone in that one.
4: You really did,
3: I got
4: Ellen.
3: 2 points.
4: You did so well. And
3: thank
4: I was...
3: you. That sounds patronising, but thank you.
4: No, I'm jealous. Like, I don't know. I was furious.
3: But you're
4: that.
3: Winning.
4: Yeah, I am.
3: So, well, you with know, Nick. Be quiet.
4: Nick.
0: Nick is right now just keeping his head down, avoiding everything.
3: He's
0: but
3: like,
0: don't worry, in a moment I'll get him to speak on behalf of the Jewish community again about the various religions of the world.
2: I'm so glad that we'd all forgotten about that.
0: All right, now, all of you are, as well as being wonderful quiz guests, you are live performers. So, Ellen Briggs, tell us, where can people see you live?
3: Oh, I've got a 2-week tour in Victoria, actually, next month. That's like a sort of outer suburban one and then regional. And then Mandy Nolan and I are teaming back up for one reunion show of our Fabulous Women Like Us show in September at Sawtell. So it's very far away from where we are now, but it's a one-off.
0: Two of the funniest people on the planet.
3: Yeah.
0: Will be an amazing
3: yeah.
0: show.
3: Yeah, we toured that show for 10 years. And this is a bit of a reunion show just because we were asked to, and we're middle-aged women and we can't say no.
0: That's right.
3: Well, only to our husbands.
0: For details of all of that, where?
3: EllenBriggs.com.
0: EllenBriggs.com.
3: Yeah.
0: Nick Schuller, where can people see you?
2: I'm going to the Edinburgh Fringe Festival next week.
0: Ooh, our international listener. Pop on down. Have you been to Edinburgh before?
2: I have. 2 years ago I went.
0: Yes.
2: So I'm returning and I'm doing way less this time, which will be very good for me.
0: It is the hardest. I went a couple of times, physically, mentally, emotionally, the hardest I've ever worked in my entire life.
2: Yeah.
0: And it is like the other thing that people don't get, it's hard. Like, you're new, no one knows you, it's hard to get an audience, it's expensive, all of that. And at the same time, the city of Edinburgh is like an Escher drawing that you can leave your door, walk uphill for an hour and arrive back at your door.
2: Yeah. It makes no sense.
0: It makes absolutely no sense, but it's a wonderful city. If people are going to the Edinburgh Fringe, where do they get tickets? They go to
2: It's a free show. So I'm doing the Free Fringe Festival, which is like a very democratic model. So there are literally no tickets. You just rock up on the day. And then if you think it's good, you chuck some cash in a bucket at the end of the show. The show is called Two Wongs and a White. I did not decide the name of the show. So it's myself and two Asian Australian comedians.
0: Oh, thank God. I thought it was just you.
2: No, God, no. Yeah, I just insult all of the major religions for now.
0: Special guest, Tommy Robinson.
2: It's a lineup show. We've done it the last couple of years and it's good fun.
0: Awesome. Wonderful. And Rowan Tambar.
4: Yes.
0: You are getting out on the road as well.
4: Yes, not too far. I'm going to the Comedy Republic's Replay Festival next weekend here in the city. Also going to the Bendigo Comedy Festival in October, and also Perth in October as well.
0: Wonderful. And where can people get tickets?
4: At rowanthambar.com.

0: com/tour.
1: There we go. You can go and see them live, but right now you can see them sweat as we keep the game going. And it is time to play one of our favouritest new games, and by that I mean the only one that's joined the show in the last few weeks. That's what she said.
2: That's what she said.
3: That's what she said.
4: That's what she said.
5: That's what she said.
1: Yes, in this game the panel must fill in the quote from a prominent figure in the news, and while the Football World Cup is over, in an appearance with Donald Trump, FIFA president Gianni Infantino had an interesting definition of what FIFA is.
6: I don't know if you know, but the official definition of FIFA is FIFA is the official provider to humanity.
1: According to Gianni Infantino, FIFA is humanity's official provider of what, Ellen?
7: Sooks.
1: Wow, that's a good call. Did you watch some of the World Cup?
7: No.
1: No?
7: No, but I saw the clips of the poor men falling down all the time.
1: Onto grass, I point out. Grass.
7: I know, poor things.
1: Blades of grass.
7: Yeah. And then getting back up straight away.
1: It's hard. My 11-year-old is passionate about soccer.
7: Yeah.
1: We watched almost every game of the World Cup, getting up at 5 in the morning. Love it. But every single time when someone goes down and they are obviously not hurt,
7: yeah,
1: having a wah-wah.
7: Yeah.
1: And just like I felt like such an old man just going, this is the bit of the game I don't like.
7: Yeah.
1: Just do not like this. Carry on. It's un-Australian.
7: Yeah, come on, get up.
1: And that's the problem with all of the other countries in the world. Yeah. They are un-Australian.
7: Yeah. I'm with you.
1: Yeah. Nick Schuller, according to Gianni Infantino, who does have the head of a baby. Gianni Infantino, FIFA is humanity's official provider of what?
8: Based on their accountancy practices, is it NDIS provider? Because as Ellen said, like, there are all these blokes rolling around on the floor, but then the FIFA referee comes over and they're instantly fined. They're healed. They get up. They run off. It's a good service.
1: Yeah. You wonder if there's any paperwork at all afterwards.
8: Yeah.
1: No accounting for that.
8: No.
1: Do you know they asked Infantino before the World Cup, someone, because it's like the most broadcast sporting event. It runs longer than the Olympics.
8: Mm.
1: It's just enormous. And someone said, where does the money go? And he said, I love this. We are a non-profit organisation.
8: Yeah.
1: We reinvest all our money back into football. And we go, but you are football. That doesn't it's work. It's a lie. So, Rowan Tambar, according to Gianni Infantino, FIFA is humanity's official provider of what?
9: Hope that maybe we can all go to the pub at any time we want forever.
1: Really? Oh, because the games were on during work times.
9: Yeah.
1: And in the middle of the night.
9: Yeah.
1: And people were allowed to go.
9: Yeah.
1: I like it.
9: Yeah. I think that we should just institute that, like, 24/7, 7 days a week. We should all be able to go to the pub whenever we want.
1: Wasn't
9: that so exciting? Sorry, wasn't that so exciting when everyone was like, oh my gosh, we can go to the pub, like, at 2 a.m. to support Australia and be... It was like a real, like, national... We all got a... Did we not all... No?
8: You already, what's stopping you from going to the pub at 2 a.m. now?
9: I am a father, Nicholas.
1: I was going to say, didn't you have a... You had a young baby during this time.
9: I know, and I missed out. And maybe that's why I'm advocating that we keep this going, because once I'm allowed out of the house again, I mean, outside of work commitments like this, but I we should all keep doing that, you know?
1: This has been a snapshot. I've enjoyed this very much. It's a snapshot into the life of a new parent.
9: Oh, yeah.
1: That you will see things on the news
9: happening
1: that you're not part of, and you presume every single other person in the world is doing that thing and you are missing out on it.
9: Yeah. Is that okay?
1: It's okay.
9: Did that not happen?
1: The world hasn't changed that much. It's going to be all right.
7: The only people that were at the pub at 2 a.m. in the morning are the people who are always at the pub at 2 a.m. in the morning.
1: Here for the soccer. Nah.
7: What soccer?
1: Well, let's listen to Gianni Infantino, and that's fun to say, and find out what is FIFA apparently humanity's official provider of?
6: I don't know if you know, but the official definition of FIFA is FIFA is the official happiness provider to humanity. So we are providing joy and happiness.
1: Yeah, and Trump there capturing the

0: moment saying, yeah, unless your team loses. Like, amazing moment there. That's right. FIFA is humanity's official happiness provider, which means if anyone else tries to supply happiness, FIFA will sue them into oblivion.
1: You hear that, McDonald's?
0: Yeah. You are listening to ABC Radio and Radio National. This is Thank God It's Friday, broadcasting live from the George Negus Memorial Concert Hall. My esteemed guests are in this order of score. Ooh, it's getting spicy. Muy picante. Rowan Thamba, you are on 7 points. Nick Schuller on 9 points. Ellen Briggs is in the lead on 10 points.
2: Yeah. Wow. It's a marathon, not a sprint.
0: That is exactly right. And here is where the legs fall off. It's time to play I'm With Stupid.
2: Yeah.
3: It's time to put the power in the hands of everyday punters with I'm With Stupid.
0: Yes, I'm With Stupid is where we pair members of the audience up with our panel. We get the punter to choose the subject on which the panel will be quizzed. And after the panel have given their answers, the member of the audience will lock it in. And they can choose an answer from someone on the stage, or they can lock in their own answer and take the points for themselves, which on occasion has led to a person in the audience winning the quiz, which I love. So, the topics for this evening are Come Fly With Me, Punkin Drublick, Come A Cropper, or The Mystery Box. Yeah, okay, Boomer. Okay, we have our contestants. First up, we have Bill. G'day, Bill.
4: Hello.
0: Welcome, Bill, to TGIF. How are you?
4: Thank you, I'm good. Yeah.
0: So when you are not coming to Australia's most cutting-edge live satirical radio quiz between the hours of 5 and 6 on a Friday,
4: yes.
0: What do you like to do on a Friday?
4: We're not that exciting, really. We just tend to get like takeaway or something like that. Yeah.
0: Wow.
4: Yeah, no, it's pretty high stakes stuff.
0: Yeah. And so what do you do in life?
4: I work at Monash Uni.
0: Oh, Monash Uni. What do you do at Monash?
4: Educational technology.
0: Educational technology.
4: Yeah.
0: Wow. Right. What's your favorite?
4: It's not exciting. Computer, I'm sorry.
0: Yeah, I really struggled there for a moment. I'm ill-equipped to improvise on Monash educational technology.
4: No, it's not. Yeah, it's not.
0: In my time at Monash, we're still on microfish, which are just small fish.
4: No.
0: Okay, so Bill, you have to choose from the following subjects. We have Come Fly With Me, Punkin Drublick, Come A Cropper, or The Mystery Box.
4: I'll go The Mystery Box.
0: Oh, yeah, The Mystery Box.
5: I love this.
0: Oh, yeah, excitement, she wrote. Okay. This is the Mystery Box question. Listen up, panelists. A huge US outbreak of an intestinal parasite has been traced. Have a listen.
6: Health officials now say is linked to a 5-state outbreak of the intestinal illness cyclosporiasis.
0: That's right, cyclosporiasis, America's largest ever outbreak of an explosive intestinal condition. Cyclosporiasis is believed to have been tracked back to what, Nick?
7: Is that Michelin star Korean chef who got arrested?
0: Very possibly. have you seen news clips about this story, by the way?
7: No.
0: Like, I've watched way too much local American news from different cities, and the term explosive diarrhea has been used so many times. It is like, it's like 8-year-olds have written the news for a week. They've been allowed in to write it. Rowan Thamba, America's largest ever outbreak of explosive intestinal condition cyclosporiasis, the main symptom of which, of course, is explosive diarrhea, is believed to have been traced back to what?
8: Just the large and growing fast food culture in America.
0: It was a bit political, I thought. I think that was a bit like, so you're just the prevalence of junk food?
8: Yeah, maybe like Taco. I want to say Taco Bell, but I don't know.
0: It's okay.
8: And do you hear that silence? That's a silence that I feel really good about. Oh, okay.
0: I thought it was so respectful of you to quietly and by suggestion call for a moment silence for all those who've suffered from cyclosporiasis. So I thought that was a really touching moment.
8: Yeah, thank you. And that is what I was doing.
0: Ellen, America's largest ever outbreak of the explosive intestinal condition, cyclosporiasis, is believed to have been traced back to what?
9: I think it's that 200 tons of the baby noodles.
0: Oh, really?
2: Yeah, in the water.

0: 200 tons of baby noodles have led to cyclosporiasis. Those are the answers that have been entered so far. Let's go back to our punter, Bill. There we go. It's the noodles, the baby noodles. It is Taco Bell specifically. Pour one out, minute silence for the victims. And Nick Schuller, it's the Korean Michelin star restaurant putting Michelin tires in the food. Yeah. I believe the story was ants. Am I right? Was it ants?
1: That's what you said.
0: It was ants. Yeah, that's what I said. Okay, so Bill, you can lock in any of those answers, or you can lock in one of your own. And I will say at this point, it is wide open.
2: Okay. Well, I do like the moment of silence.
3: But
2: I'm going to have to go to Nick, I think, yeah.
0: Nick, so the Korean Michelin star restaurant responsible for an enormous outbreak of intestinal trouble. Okay, let's have a listen and see if Bill takes the points.
4: Health officials now say shredded lettuce served at some Taco Bell locations is linked to a 5-state outbreak of the intestinal illness cyclosporiasis.
0: Bill does not take the points, but Rowan Danbar does take the point.
5: Vindication.
0: Bravo.
3: That is awesome. I've never been more sad to more happy in my life.
5: Yeah. Truly, what an emotional rollercoaster.
0: Authorities say that to protect themselves from illness, Americans should order their Taco Bell tacos without lettuce, meat, cheese, tomato sauce, or tacos. That is the rule. Thank you very much, Bill, for helping us out. Our next contestant is Ian. Welcome to TGIF. Ian. Oh, no, Ian's down there. Ian, hello.
6: Hi.
0: Welcome aboard. So, what do you like to do, Ian?
6: I'm president of the Inventors Association in Australia, and so I'd like to do a plug.
0: Wow. Yeah, do a plug.
6: Awesome. In Victoria.
0: So you're the Victorian president of the Inventors Association. Incredible. And so if people have an invention and they want to meet like-minded, tricky individuals, where do they go?
6: Absolutely. Look on our website, IAA/Vic, and it'll get you to us.
0: IAA/Vic. And you are an inventor, I presume. What's your proudest invention?
6: I can't tell you.
0: Really?
6: No. An invention which, if people would listen, you know, like getting through people is the hardest thing, would actually save a lot of lives. And save a lot of crime.
0: Do I have to join the association to find out? Is that how this works?
6: If you sign an NDS, then...
0: Wow, so it hasn't been unveiled on the world yet?
6: No.
0: Wow.
1: Wow.
0: I thought it was going to be like the pogo stick or something, but that's

0: to find out? Is that how this works?
1: No, if you sign an NDS, then...
0: Wow, so it hasn't been unveiled on the world yet?
1: No.
0: Wow.
2: Wow.
0: Oh, I thought it was going to be like the pogo stick or something, but that's great. That's amazing. I'm so curious.
3: And can you invent a machine that makes Rowan better at this quiz show?
4: I would pay big bucks for that.
1: I think his Taco Bell just blew the roof off.
3: Yeah.
2: Literally, in America.
0: But it's amazing. You heard the round of applause when Rowan turned out to be correct. That's how starved the audience are for a correct answer. Yeah. I have to say, this quiz is designed not to deliver them.
1: Rowan was more surprised than anyone.
0: No, absolutely. He was genuinely shocked.
4: I'm catching strays from everyone at this.
0: So, Ian, it's time to get to our question. And can you please tell me, which do you choose from Come Fly With Me, Punkin Drublick, or Come A Cropper?
1: Come Fly With Me.
0: Come Fly With Me. Okay. A new Chinese EV manufacturer has made a splash in Australia, unveiling some new products.
5: Giving a glimpse into the future, the company today unveiled a new generation of cars, AI, robots, and even flying.
0: A Chinese company has unveiled its plans to launch flying Watts in Australia. Rowan.
4: I'm really excited about this. They finally cracked it on flying purple people eaters.
0: Oh, excellent.
4: No.
0: That's right on the demo. Right on the demo. One eye, one horn, flying purple people eaters.
4: Yeah, that's it, yeah.
0: Excellent. And what are they going to do for us here in Australia, these flying purple people eaters?
4: I don't know. World War III, we need something, you know. It's coming.
0: I just imagine, thin out the clutter. Yeah. Just a few people, just thin it out.
4: Yeah, yeah.
0: Fix the property market just by eating some folks.
4: Just don't let Husey in charge of the purple people.
0: Yeah, that's a very good call. Ellen, tell us, a Chinese company has unveiled its plans to launch flying Watts in Australia.
2: I think dogs. And
0: Flying dogs. This feels precarious.
2: Yeah, it does. I mean, you don't have to pick up their poo anymore. You have to catch it.
0: Oh. Yeah. It's a sport.
2: But you don't have to walk your dog anymore.
0: They could just go.
2: Yeah, yeah. And Barnaby won't be able to say, sit down. It'll be, come down.
0: Nick Shuler, Chinese companies unveiled its plans to launch flying Watts in Australia.
3: I think it's flying monkeys.
0: Really?
3: I think this company are big fans of the musical Wicked. has flying monkeys in it. And they developed these monkeys, but they weren't sure where to launch them. But then they remembered that Wicked is set in the Land of Oz. So they're bringing them here.
0: Oh, so that's Australia, the Land of Oz.
3: Yeah.
0: That's it. Wow, that I've not heard a groan like that for a long time.
3: I now know what Rowan
4: feels
3: like.
4: Hey, Nick, how you going?
3: Yeah.
4: Welcome to my experience.
0: Yeah. Hey, don't worry. If it turns out to be flying monkeys, you might get a round of applause. Yeah. We'll see how we go.
3: I'm not going to hold my breath.
4: Then you'll be really surprised.
0: Ian, those were answers. You get to choose one of those. Or you get to give one of your own. You're a crafty, inventive individual. You might want to do that. So the answers, just to refresh your memory, are flying monkeys. They are flying dogs or flying purple people eaters or an answer of your own.
1: I think range anxiety is a real problem for EV drivers.
0: Yes.
1: So I think it's going to be flying electric charge points.
0: Wow.
4: Oh.
0: That's such an inventor.
4: That is.
0: Do you know what?
4: Really
0: they went
4: is.
0: For jokes. You went for something that would change the world.
4: Yeah.
0: That's
4: so cool.
0: You saw a problem in the market and you tried to solve it. And you and your association are exactly what they say they are.
1: And I've just blown the patent by telling everyone.
0: Yeah, I know. Well, we thank you for your service. For all mankind, it was presented. Flying car chargers. We're going to lock that in. Let's have a listen and see if Ian takes the points.
5: Giving a glimpse into the future, the company today unveiled a new generation of cars, AI, robots, and even flying taxis.
0: Flying taxis. Oh. Because who has not dreamed of taking a spew out of a flying taxi?
2: Or doing the runner from one.
0: Yeah, that's right. Oh, no. Oh, nightmare. Oh, it's amazing. Because, you know, haven't we all sat in the back of a cab and going, this guy should absolutely get a pilot's license. That's wonderful. Okay, Ian, unfortunately not taking the points, but round of applause for Ian helping.

0: Us out.
1: Yeah.
0: With I Am With Stupid, and we have one more contestant tonight, which is Rowan. Where is Rowan? Hello, Rowan. Welcome to TGIF.
2: What?
3: Hey, great name, hey?
0: Hey.
3: Yeah.
0: And
3: very triggering, though.
4: Yeah, I know.
3: Very triggering.
4: You've been doing really badly in this quiz, man.
0: And just checking, is it Rowan with a W? Rowan with a W?
3: H.
0: Oh,
3: the only way. Yeah.
0: Sharks and the Jets there.
4: Yeah.
0: Okay, so you have two to choose from. First off, Rowan, as well as being a Rowan, which from what I can tell is hard work, what do you do?
3: I work for an energy company.
0: Oh, right. And let's not name them, but what do you do? Are you down the mines?
3: I'm in the connections team, so we make sure people get their power on and they move and everything.
0: Excellent, excellent. I'm sure people are never in a hurry or upset with you at any point in your job.
5: Do you bring good energy to the energy company?
3: It's not.
4: I will leave. I will. If that's what you want.
3: It's a blue one.
0: That was Rowan's soft pitch to play the Christmas party.
4: I am available for corporate bookings.
0: I've got a tailored material. So, Rowan, you have two to choose from, and they are Punk in Drublick.
3: I want that one.
0: Yeah. Or Come a Cropper. Do you want Punk in Drublick?
3: Yeah, go for it.
0: Punk in Drublick. All right. Here we go. Punk in Drublick, here is your question. A booze-loving what has broken into a bottle shop in northern India? Ellen.
1: And a booze.
0: Oh, sorry. I'll play the question. I'll play the clip, shall I? That was silly of me. Sorry. There's been a huge shock for a bottle shop workers in India. Have a listen.
6: A booze loving has terrified bottle shop workers in northern India. Leaping into a bottle-o, giving the worker behind the counter the fright of his life.
0: We don't know if that was the worker in the background there. That is a wonderful sound. So I will ask, a booze-loving what has broken into a bottle shop in northern India, Ellen?
1: Aussie.
0: Oh.
1: Booze-loving Aussie tourist. Why should we be the only ones that have them here?
0: That's absolutely.
1: Yeah. Let them experience what it's like.
0: And it's good to see, like, obviously getting back to its natural habitat.
1: Yeah.
0: Breaking into a bottle shop.
1: Yeah.
0: Amazing. Nothing more terrifying as well. They definitely
1: booze-loving Aussie on holiday.
0: Yeah. And they get very aggressive when cornered. Okay, Nick Schuller, a booze-loving what has broken into a bottle shop in northern India?
7: Is it northern Indian?
0: So just a
7: I think he downloaded a breathalyzer app on his phone, saw that he could have an extra beer, and so went to the bottle-o.
0: And just went straight in there.
7: Yeah.
0: Just a booze-loving northern Indian broke into a bottle shop.
7: Yeah.
0: Okay. See the tension in the room there? Yeah. People are waiting for the racist shooter drop on that one.
4: Nick.
0: Yeah.
7: I've really taken the mantle from Rowan in the last 10 minutes.
4: Yeah, I don't know what energy transfers happened here, but yeah. I'm not mad about
7: Uncanny.
4: It.
7: Uncanny. Yeah, I'm hating this now.
0: Yeah.
4: I love it.
0: That answer lacked energy connection, and maybe we know someone who could help out, Rowan. Rowan, other Rowan.
4: I'm other Rowan? Okay.
0: I did not mean...
4: My status has fallen.
0: I did not mean it like that. I mean on stage Rowan.
4: You mean main Rowan, your favourite Rowan?
0: Yeah. a booze-loving what?
5: A politician named Barnaby Joyce.
0: Oh!
4: What's that?
0: Making some
4: Put
0: points.
4: Some respect on my name. Okay.
0: Yes. So that was a selection of answers there. We have a booze-loving Australian, a blues-loving northern Indian, nothing implied, and a booze-loving Barnaby Joyce, which is a tautology, but we'll let it count. So, Ian.
7: Rowan.
0: Oh, of course.
7: Real Rowan.
4: Real first Rowan. Primary Rowan.
3: That is my middle name, though. So
0: Rowan Ian.
3: Yeah.
0: Oh my God. Yeah. If your surname's Bill. okay, so Rowan Ian. can you please tell us, would you like to lock in one of those answers? And you are, I should point this out, judging by people's participation, they seem not to understand. You can lock in your own answer and be correct. It's totally up to you.
3: I'm going for the pity vote, like for Rowan.
0: Okay.
4: I will have words at the clubhouse after this, Rowan.
0: So we're going with a booze-loving Barnaby Joyce. Barnaby Joyce, the last time I know he was in India, as far as I know, Gina Reinhardt flew him to a mining magnate's wedding.
4: Really?
0: Yeah, actually, he got a lift on the plane and didn't seem to care at all about how that looked. But let's have a listen and see if it is a booze-loving Barnaby Joyce.
6: A booze-loving leopard has terrified bottle shop workers in northern India.
2: Leaping into a bottle-o, giving the worker behind the counter the fright of his life.
0: Yes, it was a booze-loving leopard, although a statement from the police in the North Indian province said they are on the hunt for a large wild feline with a taste of alcohol or Barnaby Joyce in a leopard suit. So that's the words of the North Indian police, not just me. No points in this game, but thank you very much, Rowan, for helping us out right there. And no points for anyone there. Let's do a quick recap of the scores right now. And the scores are thus. Nick Schuller is on 9 points. Ellen Briggs is on 10 points.
1: It's close.
0: But our winner tonight. On a whopping 13 points is Rowan Sandberg!
8: Yeah. You Stephen Bradbury it.
4: Redemption.
0: And does it just in time. Yeah, can I get a round of applause for Bill, Ian and Rowan? And a quick reminder to see Ellen live, they just go to
1: ellenbriggs.com.au, I guess.
0: To see Nick Schuller live, they get on a plane and go to
7: Scotland.
0: And to see Rowan live, they go to
4: rowanthambard.com/tour.
0: Oh, and it just is just wonderful news. You can go home to your six-week-old daughter,
4: yes,
0: a proud father, and say, Daddy did good.
4: Yeah.
0: Daddy did good.
4: And oh, man, imagine if I tanked the end of this show.
0: That's all we've got time for. This is CJ. Would you please thank Rowan, Nick, I'm Charlie Pickering. Have a good weekend. Bye-bye.

0: Adam Storey with ABC News. The Federal Trade Minister Don Farrell says the Prime Minister is yet to speak with US President Donald Trump about the US's new tariffs on Australian exports. The Trump administration's 12.5% tariff on imports from 60 countries are now in effect, with the US saying it's over concerns about forced labour and slavery. Senator Farrell says Australia won't be imposing retaliatory tariffs, and the government is now focused on convincing the US that it has made the wrong decision.
1: I'm sure that in the discussions that the Prime Minister has in the future with the President, this will be one of the issues that are discussed by them. We do raise these sorts of issues at the most senior level. The Prime Minister has done that overnight with the United Kingdom.
0: Sydney's Jewish community says it's grateful that police have taken action against a woman who had allegedly made anti-Semitic comments to a group at the site of the Bondi massacre. The abuse was allegedly made in Archer Park at Bondi Beach on Wednesday afternoon at Jewish members, including a man that was injured in the December attack. Sydney Swans team members were also visiting the site with the community leaders. Police say the 67-year-old has been issued with a court attendance notice for offensive behaviour. Alex Rivchen from the Executive Council of Australian Jewry says such comments can't be tolerated.
2: We see what happens in our society when incitement and hatred and vilification goes unchecked. We're not going to stand for it. We're not going to live with this. And we're not going to allow the desecration of a sacred site with that sort of language and that sort of abuse.
0: Crown prosecutors are appealing against a decision to rule video evidence inadmissible in a case against two Sydney nurses, arguing their case is very weak without it. Isabel Rowe reports.
3: Bankstown Hospital nurses Ahmed Rashad Nadir and Sarah Abu Lebde are due to stand trial accused of using a carriage service to menace and harass in a video chat with an Israeli influencer. Last month, the video itself was ruled inadmissible in the trial because a judge found it broke a New South Wales law banning the recording of private conversations. Prosecutors have appealed and told the Court of Appeal today the video was technically recorded in Israel, so doesn't break local laws. They told the court their case would be very much weakened without it. Defence for the nurses maintained the offence was at least partly committed in New South Wales. A decision will be handed down at a later date.
0: Police say they've arrested and charged an influential former member of the Comancheros bikie gang who was one of the state's most wanted men. Detectives had been hunting for the 37-year-old since 2018 after they found a kilogram of cocaine, guns and cash in a unit in Randwick in Sydney's East. Raptor Squad Commander Detective Superintendent Andrew Kasoufis says he was arrested at Sydney Airport this morning after arriving from Europe.
4: He was well aware that he was wanted for some serious matters back here in Australia and New South Wales. So I think it just got too much for him. He's been on the run for a very long time. He's under a lot of pressure to come back. And the influence that we have placed on him, working with our Commonwealth partners and international law enforcement partners, it's just got too much for him and he's come back to face justice.
0: A court has ruled an affidavit sworn by Carl Sandilands can be used as evidence in the wrongful termination case between Jackie O. Henderson and ARN Media. The federal court heard Mr. Sandilands and his associate sign the affidavits immediately after he settled his own dispute with ARN Media for damages valued at around $14 million. Justice Angus Stewart dismissed a submission to exclude Sandilands' affidavit from the ongoing proceedings. A specially modified Airbus A350-1000 has touched down in Melbourne, completing the first ultra-long-haul test flight for Qantas's Project Sunrise. The crew left Airbus headquarters in the French city of Toulouse more than 19 hours earlier. It landed around 15 minutes behind schedule after flying almost 17,000 kilometres non-stop. Melbourne Air Traffic Control had this message for the flight deck on arrival at Tullamarine.
5: Congratulations on this Project Sunrise milestone. Vacate left at November. Contact ground 121 decimal 7. G'day.
6: To the left, November 21.7. Thank you very much.
0: And the first full day of competition is underway at the Commonwealth Games in Glasgow. 257 Australian athletes are competing in 10 sports over 10 days. First up tonight is bowls and para bowls, followed by 3x3 basketball and wheelchair 3x3 basketball. Australian swimmer Lani Pallister is considered a favourite in the women's 400-metre freestyle, while Australia's youngest athlete, 14-year-old Mia Hogan, will also take to the pool for the S13 100-metre freestyle. Isolated showers about the southern inland and adjacent ranges tomorrow, dry and partly cloudy elsewhere, an overnight low of 5 in Sydney, then a sunny day, a top of 20. It's 6:05.
7: Good evening and welcome to PM. I'm Samantha Donovan, coming to you from the lands of the Wurundjeri people of the Kulin Nation in Melbourne. Tonight, the federal government condemns the new Trump tariff of 12.5% on Australian goods. Also, the nation's lawn bowlers make a strong start at the Commonwealth Games. And how would you feel about flying non-stop for more than 20 hours?
8: For me, I would definitely go with a longer flight because

0: factories aren't doing enough to eliminate forced labour, a claim the government disputes. Rachel Mealy reports from Canberra.
1: For Australians like Kara Cooper, today was another day figuring out what yet another tariff change might mean for her business.
2: It's exhausting and, you know, I'm a micro business. It's myself plus one person on a Saturday that helps me. And so to stay on top and to watch and try and gauge what we're supposed to be doing next all the time is really time consuming. And half the time you wonder if it really is worth your while trying to grow into an international market because everyone's got different rules, different taxes and things like that.
1: Cara's business is called Mount Vic and Me. She sells T-shirts and crafty items from her storefront in the Blue Mountains and runs an online store which attracts US customers. Each time the tariff changes, she has to figure out the change in price for the customer and what code she needs to print on the shipping label.
2: You want to set and forget, and I think that's the problem with small businesses. We don't have time to play. We really just want to set and forget, put our prices in once and just walk away. So it is really hard, and sometimes I take a loss for my US customers because I figure I'm just so excited to break into that market that I'll get that right later.
1: Australia's Trade Minister Don Farrell is also walking a well-worn path.
3: Look, can I say how disappointed we are in the decision of the United States Trade Representative to increase tariffs on some Australian products going into the United States. We do not believe it was justified.
1: The US Supreme Court struck down President Trump's so-called Liberation Day tariffs in February. Now the US Trade Department is sidestepping the Supreme Court and applying the tariffs directly through the Trade Act, claiming Australia and 59 other countries aren't doing enough to combat modern slavery. Don Farrell thinks it's a flimsy argument.
3: We believe that amongst all of the countries in the world, Australia does take the issue of slavery, modern slavery, seriously, and will continue to do that. But we think and we believe, the Albanese government believes, that this imposition of higher tariffs on Australia is completely unjustified, and we will continue to lobby the United States Trade Representative to remove all tariffs on Australian goods.
1: But while the government is talking tough, it's also watching a paradox unfold where Australian exports have increased since the Trump tariffs began. The Trade Minister confirmed that copper, gold and beef remain tariff-free.
3: We are now exporting 67% more product into the United States than before the so-called Liberation Day.
1: Opposition leader Angus Taylor says slapping tariffs on us isn't the act of a friend.
4: They are a great friend and they shouldn't impose taxes on our exports to the United States. They shouldn't be doing that. We're dead against it, and we'll work with the government and others to do everything we can to roll that back. It shouldn't be happening.
1: Business groups say it's bringing more turbulence. Andrew McKellar is the chief executive of the Australian Chamber of Commerce and Industry.
5: I would say it's actually a ludicrous decision. It's completely unjustified. I think we have to understand that this is a pretext, really. The rationale that's been given for why the United States is imposing this additional tariff on Australia really has no basis at all.
1: But Andrew McKellar says the US action on tariffs might help Australia diversify into new markets.
5: We've got to ensure that we're continuing to push to get as much access as we can into the US market, but also to diversify into other markets. So whether that's in Southeast Asia, whether that's in Europe, you know, we've got a new free trade agreement with the EU coming up for consideration. It's important that we progress that. We've got to look at how we can grow trade with India, as well as some of the other emerging markets where we've got opportunities.
0: Andrew McKellar from the Australian Chamber of Commerce and Industry. Rachel Mealy reporting. The National Farmers Federation is extremely disappointed with the Trump administration's decision to impose the 12.5% tariff on Australian products. Michael Guerin is its chief executive officer.
6: Well, the United States has been a deep friend of Australia for many generations.

0: generations. So to see today the United States Trade Representative announce a 12.5% tariff to follow the 10% tariff that was due to expire tonight, indeed, is deeply disappointing. And the rationale given even more concerning, where they talk about forced labour, the outcome of an investigation that they've had underway now for 90 days, which claims that we failed to impose and effectively enforce a prohibition on the forced labour. That's just not right. We've provided evidence to that work. We've worked in good faith with our friends across there. So at the end of all of that good faith work, all of the evidence that shows that we protect against forced labour, that we have good labour laws in this country, that we care about workers.
1: We do, though, occasionally hear reports of forced labour or labour being underpaid, workers being underpaid, something akin to modern slavery on Australian farms. Tell us more about what the National Farmers Federation is doing with governments to make sure that people aren't being underpaid or mistreated when they're working on farms, whether it's helping bring in the crop or picking fruit, those sort of things.
0: Yes, indeed. We do hear that occasionally as we hear about people breaking the law in other parts of society on a regular basis. But what I can tell you and all the listeners is that we react very strongly to that we work with the law, we work with the regulators, because we don't want people breaking the law. Those laws are set up to protect individuals but also protect industry. They're laws that make sense, that we want to stand behind because our reputation is important to us. We have a good set of laws. We have a democracy where we work with the unions, with the regulators, with others to ensure that the regulations are well set, they're well considered, and we stand behind the authorities in enforcing those laws.
1: Which Australian agricultural exports are going to be particularly hard hit by the increase in the tariff?
0: Apart from the carve-outs we understand are being put in place, all Australian produce will be subject to the new 12.5% tariff. So there's a carve-out we understand for beef. There's a carve-out for some vegetables and grains. We're still working with the United States Trade Representative through DFAT to confirm those. This was announced without warning today, so some of that detail is still to come.
1: I read recently that Australian lamb is a very popular product in the United States at the moment. Exports have increased. It's becoming more popular over there. Will that be affected?
0: Very good question. And yes, lamb is becoming more popular indeed, as is goat. You know, something like 90% of our goat exports, which is a growing market, go into North America, including into the US. And that growth, if you listen to the forecasters, should continue to grow and is providing a powerful underpinning to what we're getting for lamb and what we're getting for goat at the moment.
1: The Trade Minister, Don Farrell, says Australia's now actually exporting 67% more product into the United States than it was before those so-called Liberation Day tariffs. So have any agricultural products actually seen an increase since that initial tariff controversy?
0: Yes, and we touched on one of the big ones, which is, you know, lamb and goats, but it's across other areas as well. Seafood is growing. Wine's a bit challenged, but off a small base is growing. The opportunities across broader North America continue to grow. But also one of the lessons that I think Australia has learnt since our challenges with other markets like China is we need to continue to diversify our markets.
1: So do you think the 12.5% tariff for some products won't make much of a difference in terms of demand in the United States? Consumers are so keen, perhaps on lamb or goat, that they will pay a little bit more for it?
0: That's the evidence we've seen to date. So we don't believe, prima facie, that the extra 2.5% tariff will affect demand. What it will affect is the price that primary producers get for their product. So we continue to be a country that where the industry, the family farms of Australia, run on very skinny margins as a generalisation, and they rely on those premium prices for their product. So we don't think demand will reduce on the back of this, but we think there will be an imposition of a skinnier margin or a lower return for primary producers in Australia on the back of it.
1: Michael Guerin is the CEO of the National Farmers Federation. One of the world's biggest aeroplane manufacturers has successfully flown a massive commercial jet non-stop from France to Melbourne. Qantas already has non-stop flights from Perth to London. But this latest test flight of an Airbus A350 means its passengers will soon be able to fly direct from the East Coast to England's capital too. Kimberly Price filed this report.
2: Airbus 35 Lima, Romeo, congratulations on this Project Sunrise milestone. G'day.
3: To the left, November 21.7, thank you very much.
4: After 19 hours of non-stop travel in the sky, touchdown finally at Melbourne Airport. Qantas's latest long-haul plane, called Project Sunrise, travelled the 17,000-kilometre journey from the Airbus manufacturing facility in Toulouse in southern France. It's the first time this aircraft has landed in Australia and is being tested before Qantas rolls out the longest commercial flight in the world next year, a 22-hour direct service from Sydney to London. Alex Passerini is the airline's chief technical pilot and spoke to Channel 7 about the flying achievement.
5: Nothing beats seeing the physical aeroplane after, you know, a lot of talk and excitement. Seeing the aeroplane, you know, smelling the jet fuel, all of those things, and it's just palpable and wonderful to see how much energy and emotion is around it. It's great.
4: Project Sunrise will eventually fly from Sydney to London and New York, and gets its name from the airline's 24-hour flights during World War II between Perth and Sri Lanka, which saw two sunrises on the journey. Since 1947, the Sydney to London flight path has been known as the Kangaroo Route, when it took seven stops to arrive. Next year's direct flight will save travellers an average of 4 hours compared to a flight with one stopover. The new services follow the Qantas Perth to London long-haul flights, which began in 2018. These European holidaymakers touched down in the Western Australian capital today after spending 17 hours on board.
6: Yeah, not too bad, yeah. Watched about three or four movies and then slept the rest of it, yeah.
7: It was long, but it was worth it rather than having to get off and then get onto another one. So it felt like it was better than having to get off.
4: East Coast couple Leah and Stephanie still need another flight to get home and say they can see the appeal of a non-stop service.
8: For me, I would definitely go with a longer flight because it just we just go to Sydney and then just get it and then be on then where we need to be. Yeah. Just like rip the band-aid off.
9: True.
8: Basically.
9: Once you're on the flight, you're on.
8: Yeah.
4: Dean Long is the chief executive of the Australian Travel Industry Association. He says there is a growing demand for direct flights.
10: For those business travellers or those people looking to save a few hours, this is going to be a game changer, and it will make Australia far more competitive for some of those business trips.
4: While Dean Long is excited for the long-haul service, he warns not everyone will be able to afford it.
10: This won't be the cheapest ticket in town, and nor should it be. But there still will always be different types of fares for people willing to take stopovers or go an alternative path. But this will be a premium product with a premium service and therefore a premium price point.
4: Greg Bamber is a professor at Monash University's Business School and the co-author of Up in the Air. He says the test flight was needed to check all systems are working.
11: Fuel capacity and usage, internal systems. So there are many differences between the ultra long haul A350 and the conventional one. And so the testing needs to be done very thoroughly to make sure that it will receive certification.
4: Ahead of the daily flights rolling out in October 2027, Greg Bamber says there are still workplace issues that Qantas will need to iron out.
11: Well, it's got to demonstrate that the new plane is going to be 100% satisfactory technologically. It's also got to negotiate new enterprise agreements with the pilots and the cabin crew, the flight attendants as well. We're going to need at least four pilots minimum, possibly five, depending on regulatory approvals. And we'll need many more flight attendants because they'll be working almost a full day.
4: After spending the weekend in Melbourne, Project Sunrise will head back to Toulouse on Monday, this time taking 23 hours to get there.
1: That report from Kimberly Price and Isabel Massali. This is PM. I'm Samantha Donovan. You can hear all our programs live or later on ABC Listen. Ahead, the Commonwealth Games are underway in Glasgow and our lawn bowlers are making a strong start. The complex issue of elder abuse is described by some experts as a silent epidemic that goes unnoticed and unreported. In Queensland, the statewide elder abuse helpline has seen reports increase by 82% over the last 5 years. Advocates for the elderly say that greater awareness of the problem is needed urgently. Heloise Vies has this story.
12: Once a sanctuary, Maria's family home became unsafe after the arrival of an unwelcome guest. In 2022, the Queensland woman, whose name has been changed for her safety, lived alone at a property she owned before her daughter and son-in-law moved in. Maria, who was then aged 72, knew there were some red flags, but she never thought that things could turn violent.
13: When they moved into our house, family home, he wanted me out because he said it's his house. They started breaking the door to the other room because he wants to make big room to the ensuite. While I'm asleep, he just banging the wall. He's always headed and screaming.
12: Maria said that her son-in-law often swore and screamed at her, made aggressive hand gestures, and threatened her in fits of rage. Maria said she feared for her safety, but leaving wasn't an option. Until one day, things escalated.
13: He actually practically kicked me out, took all my clothes out on the driveway and told me to go.
12: Maria's case follows a growing number of reports to Queensland's Elder Abuse Helpline, which has seen notifications of abuse increase by 82% between 2020 and 2025. According to a national study conducted in 2021, one in six Australians over the age of 65 experienced abuse in a relationship of trust, with most victims being women and the most common perpetrators, adult children. Nikki Mitchell is a lawyer with the Caxton Community Legal Centre's Seniors Service. She says the issue is complex.
14: We see older people present to our service with various issues. That can be anything from financial abuse to verbal abuse and to coercive control, which impacts an older person's safety and well-being day to day.
12: Nikki Mitchell says that most older people who experience abuse don't reach out for help and often don't know what services are available. According to Aged and Disability Advocates Australia CEO Jeff Rowe, the government needs to invest more in dedicated support services and introduce more public awareness campaigns to change attitudes towards older people.
15: There's a lot of frustration from organisations who work with people with elder abuse, in that while we've had lots of inquiries, lots of research, there's been very little action to respond to the real issues that are impacting on older people.
12: For Maria, reaching out to a support service made her feel that her experience was being taken seriously. She was then able to apply for a court protection order and stop the abuse.
13: Find somebody in a similar situation, I would be telling them that there's help. There's always help.
12: Many advocates have been calling for elder abuse to be made its own criminal offence. A national elder abuse conference will take place on the Gold Coast next week. The Queensland Attorney General's office said work was progressing to implement recommendations made by a state parliamentary inquiry into elder abuse last year.
1: Heloise Vies reporting from the Gold Coast. Well, the Commonwealth Games are underway in Glasgow and Australian swimmers, boxers and basketballers will all be in action this weekend. So far, though, the lawn bowls greens have been the centre of attention. In fact, there are so many lawn bowls categories at the Games, the organisers had to start the competition before the opening ceremony. Alexandra Humphreys prepared this report.
16: Introducing the nations and territories of Oceania. Australia. What a moment
17: for Tim Hodge.
18: The 2026 Commonwealth Games are officially underway. The indoor opening ceremony in Glasgow broke with tradition, featuring Doctor Who's TARDIS, the Loch Ness Monster, and rolling green hills. It was unmistakably Scottish. Audio of the ceremony is courtesy of the Seven Network. Australia's team of more than 250 athletes are raring to go, and some have already started competing.

0: 2-2 it is, and it's a comprehensive second set win for Australia.
1: Bowls competitions began before the opening ceremony due to higher-than-expected entries. Dawn Heyman won her first game alongside teammate Kelsey Cottrell in the pairs against Zambia.
2: Oh, I think it's a great venue here in Glasgow. The crowd, it's in a hall, so everything echoes, the music. It's such a great atmosphere.
3: It's a short, sharp game. It's probably made for television.
1: Rob McGuire is the chief executive of Bowls Tasmania. He thinks all 12 of Australia's bowlers have the potential to medal, including 75-year-old great-grandmother Jackie Hudson, who is making her Commonwealth Games debut.
3: If you look at the open division in the men's singles, and Aaron Wilson started yesterday, he's striving to join one of the greats of lawn bowls. England's David Bryant is the only bowler in history to have won three consecutive singles gold medals. And Aaron has won singles gold medals at the last two Commonwealth Games. So he's probably our best bet. Our final open competitor is Ellen Fyfe in the women's singles. And she became, at the Birmingham Commonwealth Games in 22, the first bowler in history to win both the singles and pairs at the same Commonwealth Games. So she's got a really great chance. So all of our open bowlers have real medal chances.
1: Mr. McGuire is hoping Australians tune in to cheer on the bowls team and maybe even get inspired to give the sport a try.
3: It's a game that anyone can take up. It's probably the most inclusive sport in the world, and it looks simple, and it's just getting your bowl as close as you can to the white kitty at the other end.
1: Swimming is set to be a big part of the action as day one gets underway. Australian Lani Pallister is a favourite in the 400-metre freestyle, and Australia's youngest athlete, 14-year-old Mia Hogan, will also take to the water. Australia is hoping for continued success in the 4x100-metre swim relays. Both the women and men's teams have won numerous consecutive Commonwealth golds in the event. Para powerlifting medals will be awarded, and Australia will begin its campaign to defend its netball gold medal from 2022. Australia's Governor-General Sam Mostyn is in Glasgow for the Games.
4: The vibe is one of pride. These are athletes who are so proud to be here representing Australia. They're excited.
1: Glasgow only took on hosting responsibilities in late 2024, a year after Victoria unexpectedly pulled out. It's meant the number of sports has been cut to just 10. The chief executive of the Commonwealth Games Organising Committee, Phil Batty, is promising a successful event despite the disrupted lead-in.
5: This is a city that has opened its arms to the Commonwealth at a time when the Commonwealth sport movement needed to reinvent itself for the future. We know that the 2014 Games were an incredible testament to what Scotland and Glasgow can deliver, but these Games will be equally brilliant.
1: The Commonwealth Games are set to run for the next 10 days.
6: Alexandra Humphreys reporting. And that's PM for this week. PM's producer is John Stewart. Technical production by Mark Cash and David Sargent. I'm Samantha Donovan. We'll be back on Monday evening. Just a reminder, the podcast of the program is available on ABC Listen. I hope you have a great weekend. Good night.

0: bottom story with ABC News. Labor's National Conference has endorsed a push to allow telehealth consultations for voluntary assisted dying. Here's National Affairs correspondent Jane Norman.
1: Most debates at the National Conference in Adelaide have been settled behind closed doors, but today there was a rare disagreement on the floor over a push to change federal laws allowing the use of end-of-life care via telehealth. The motion ultimately passed, but only on the condition that MPs are given a conscience vote if and when the issue is debated in Parliament. A much-anticipated argument on gambling was resolved in a last-minute deal, which strengthened Labor's position in its national policy platform. The three-day conference wraps up tomorrow, with debate on Middle East policy set to dominate. Jane Norman, ABC News, Adelaide.
0: Multiple countries have rejected US accusations of lax forced labour controls as the Trump administration imposes new tariffs on imports from 60 countries, including Australia. Patricia Tiana.

0: reports.
1: A 12.5% US tariff has been imposed on trading partners like Australia over what it says are concerns about forced labor and slavery. Switzerland says this move is neither understandable nor justified, saying that there is no evidence its supply chain is being used to smuggle goods produced through forced labor into the US market. EU Foreign Policy Chief Kaja Kallas says the same for the bloc, which has honored commitments under a transatlantic trade agreement and will ensure the US complies with its own commitments. Japan has also hit back, saying its industry and trade are in accordance with international rules.
0: Crown prosecutors have told the New South Wales Court of Appeal their case against two Bankstown nurses will be very much weakened if they can't use a video as evidence in their trial. Two Bankstown hospital nurses have pleaded not guilty to using a carriage service to menace and harass in a video chat with an Israeli influencer. Last month, a judge ruled the video would be inadmissible in the trial because it broke a New South Wales law banning the recording of private conversations. Prosecutors have today argued the video was technically recorded in Israel, so should be allowed. A decision on the appeal has been reserved for a later date. The medicines regulator has issued a new safety warning for GLP-1 based drugs such as Ozempic, saying they could potentially cause a rare eye disorder. Paige Coburn reports.
2: The Therapeutic Goods Administration is encouraging people taking GLP-1 type drugs to be aware of any changes to their vision. The regulator says the drugs, taken to treat diabetes type 2 and obesity, have been linked to a rare eye disorder which can cause blindness. The warning applies to all drugs in the GLP-1 class, including semaglutide, sold as Ozempic or Wegovy. Experts say consumers don't need to panic and should continue taking their medication unless they have symptoms.
0: Family members of the victims of the deadly SeaWorld helicopter collision have given powerful impact statements on the final day of a coronial inquest into the 2023 Gold Coast tragedy. Jordan Bissell reports.
3: Coroner Cara Lee teared up as she was given closing instructions after the powerful statements had been read out. Lewis Ainsworth, son of Diane Hughes, who was killed alongside her new husband, Ron Hughes, said, "When my mum met Ron, it was clear they had found something rare and special. Their love, their adventures and their joy together were things many people only dream of. They brought out the best in each other and they deserve so much more time to share that love." The crash claimed four lives, including that of pilot Ashley Jenkinson. Three others were critically injured.
0: In breaking news, the federal government has just updated travel advice for two countries in the Middle East. It's raised the alert level to do not travel for Kuwait and Bahrain. Earlier today, Bahrain activated its sirens, warning to residents shelter just hours after the US military wrapped up its 13th nights of strikes in Iran. And France has requested assistance from the European Union to help it deal with a major wildfire near the country's Atlantic coast. More than 10,000 people were evacuated overnight in southwestern France as a rapidly spreading wildfire ripped through at least 2,400 hectares of land near Bordeaux. The French President Emmanuel Macron says the situation is extremely tense and says that France will receive help from Croatia, Portugal, the Czech Republic and Slovakia. To the weather forecast now, isolated showers about the southern inland and adjacent ranges. It'll be dry and partly cloudy elsewhere tomorrow. For Sydney, an overnight low of 5. That'll be followed by a sunny day with a top of 20. Mostly sunny on Sunday, a top of 19. Mostly sunny Monday and 19. That's the latest ABC News at 25 to 7.
4: Despite new reporting standards for telcos being introduced last month, mobile phone users claim coverage maps are still inaccurate.
5: We moved in and discovered we have absolutely no coverage. None.
4: On this weekend edition of Australia Wide, we also look at how One Nation is winning over the bush as it rolls out a well-funded grassroots campaign around the country.
6: On the basis of some of the modelling I've seen, there's estimations that One Nation could pick up around about 30, 35 of those regional seats.
4: My name's Alex Barwick. You're listening to the weekend edition of Australia Wide, coming to you from Arinda Country in Mbantwa Alice Springs. Communication outside our major centres can be patchy and potentially problematic in an emergency. It's been nearly 4 weeks since Australia's major telcos were forced to publish mobile phone maps to new, consistent standards. The government says it was an effort to make the maps more reliable and comparable for customers trying to find the best provider for them. But mobile phone users have contacted the ABC, saying the maps are still inaccurate. Lauren Pezet has this report.
7: Helen Wood and her husband are thrilled to be moving from Melbourne to Bairnsdale in regional Victoria.
5: I've got room to do my painting, I've got my music room, I've got everything I need. My husband's got his room dedicated to his hobbies, and I'm really looking forward to the next, well, I've told the kids I'm going to live to 100.
7: But she says the stress of moving was amplified when they discovered they didn't have the mobile phone coverage they expected.
5: I factored it in based on the maps that the telcos provide, and that was 4 and 5G coverage for the area. We purchased, we moved in, and discovered we have absolutely no coverage, none.
7: The three network providers, Telstra, Optus and TPG, were forced to publish coverage maps to new standards last month, highlighting a scale of quality from good, moderate, basic to no coverage. Telstra's map predicts Miss Wood Street to have good 4G and moderate to good 5G outdoors. She says while Telstra's staff tried their best to help, the experience has left her feeling stressed and frustrated.
5: It's not right, and it's expensive. It's terribly expensive for no service.
7: It's a battle that Greg Hinton has been fighting at Lake Macquarie in New South Wales for much longer, since moving into an over-50s village 8 years ago. His plan is with Boost on the Telstra network, which the maps predict has basic to moderate 5G and moderate to good 4G outside. But a signal detector app on his phone shows the levels in the village are below the threshold for no coverage. He says residents are having to go to great lengths just to make calls.
8: One of them in particular, any time he wants to get on the phone, he'll drive up to the top of the hill here and sit there, make his phone calls and then drive back home. Freezing cold night and you want to talk to your son or daughter or the grandkids and you've got to sit outside or miss out. That's basically what it comes down to.
7: When he raised the issue, a Telstra representative agreed to come and check it a few years ago, but their response left him in disbelief.
8: And they said, yep, that's poor, we can fix it. We can put a booster in across the road hanging off a telepole. That'll cost $110,000, but we'll pay half. So here's a bunch of foggy pensioners expected to cop up $55,000 to improve a service that they're already paying for.
7: In a statement, a Telstra spokesperson said the maps are predictive only and in accordance with the standard methodology, which the regulatory body ACMA told the ABC was based on internationally recognised propagation modelling practices. A government spokesperson said it expects ACMA to continue to improve and refine coverage maps and related rules over time. ACMA said it's yet to receive any complaints, but that people should contact their provider in the first instance. Christy Sparrow from the advocacy group Better Internet for Rural, Regional and Remote Australia says its volunteers often receive requests for help from people who say the maps don't match their experience.
9: I mean, you can say there's coverage there on a mobile carrier's map, but that doesn't mean that that coverage is usable. The mobile network was never really designed to do all the things that we want to do on phones, like stream and video conference, and it was designed as a voice network. So it definitely suffers from capacity issues, particularly in regional areas.
7: Ms. Sparrow says the maps are also still quite confusing, given each telco uses different search functions, colour coding and types of 5G.
9: So what we would really like to see is not the carriers releasing a map, but having a national map where you can actually go on and have a look, and is the coverage usable at that actual location, and is it with Optus or Telstra or Vodafone? Other countries do have this, so we know in the UK and in the US and in New Zealand, they all have coverage maps from all the carriers.
7: She's encouraging people to shop around and get independent advice from her group or others if they need help.
9: But there is a connectivity option out there for you and for your budget. And don't feel that you have to stick with the provider that you may have been with your entire life, because things have changed.
4: Regional connectivity advocate Christy Sparrow ending that report from Lauren Pezet. We head next to central Queensland and the area around Singleton in New South Wales to take a look at how One Nation is winning over the bush. It's been three decades since Leader Pauline Hanson arrived on the floor of Parliament. Her strongest support has always been in regional Queensland, but now the party is gaining traction further afield. We look at why. Alex Hyman with this story.
10: One Nation is in the midst of a carefully organised grassroots campaign across the country's regional and remote communities. It had a big win in the regional seat of Farrer in May, and major opinion polls since consistently show on primary vote, roughly one in four voters support the party. The latest news poll sees One Nation with 30% support, and that makes it a major concern for both the Liberal Nationals and the Labor Party. Politics expert Associate Professor Rob Manwaring from Flinders University says most of the current support for One Nation is coming from regional and rural Australia.
6: Generally speaking, people in rural parts of Australia tend to be more socially conservative. They tend to have sort of less progressive values as a sort of an aggregate. But also we're seeing a couple of other kind of key factors which are also related to the One Nation vote. So, for example, in rural areas, the overall proportion of people with a tertiary education is far fewer than the metropolitan areas. And also there's in particularly in those areas where there's, for example, strong presence of mining, there's also a strong blue-collar support. And then the other factor that's worth putting in here is part of the reason why One Nation is doing so well in these areas is that there's been a collapse of the support for the Liberal Party. And in one sense, they are really capitalising on the sort of the problems and the crisis that's taking place on those Liberal, former Liberal voters and supporters.
10: For many, One Nation's campaigning themes of reducing regulations, supporting regional communities and giving small business owners a stronger voice are appealing. While the current housing crisis has been caused by many factors, One Nation's messaging around immigration is resonating with homelessness advocate Cheryl Dolan, an Irish migrant who came to Australia 15 years ago. She's seen firsthand the devastation of the housing crisis in Rockhampton. Previously a Labor supporter, Cheryl Dolan changed her vote to One Nation at the last election.
11: We don't have the houses to fit the population now at the minute, so let's slow down the population until we can get the housing crisis in order. I have to agree with Pauline. What is she for? She's for business. She's for putting Australians first.
10: Central Queensland's Bowen Basin is the economic backbone of the region, employing around 50,000 people, according to state treasury documents. But some mining workers aren't so convinced Pauline Hanson's party has their best interests at heart. In a statement, Queensland's Mining Energy Union warned that workers should observe One Nation's record on workplace rights closely, saying she's opposed provisions like same job, same pay. Despite having billionaire Gina Rinehart in her corner and being in the public eye for 30 years, Senator Hanson has retained the status as a political outsider, which makes her well-placed for electoral success in central Queensland, according to political historian Benjamin Jones.
12: Queensland, perhaps more than any other state, is decentralised and already has a sense of us versus them, and that marries nicely with the One Nation brand of being the outsiders.
10: Durrumbull elder Auntie Sally Vivi is a respected leader around the Capricorn Coast. She says One Nation's messaging around multiculturalism is harmful.
13: It's a divisive politics. Multiculturalism is what makes Australia a beautiful country of all the different nationalities and Indigenous people and all the who come to live on our country.
10: Rob Manwaring from Flinders University thinks there are two issues clearly gaining traction for One Nation in the seat of Capricornia in central Queensland.
6: One is just a general sense of like the economic conditions and sort of cost of living pressures. Some of the research and evidence that we have does suggest that voters who think that the economic climate is more pessimistic and they're more downbeat are far more likely to vote for a minor party, including One Nation. And then the second one's around housing and housing pressures, and Labor's tax changes are also kind of playing out. What's also interesting about One Nation voters is that generally speaking, for those that cohort of voters, that immigration is a really important issue for them. But some of the research and evidence we have suggests it's not the only issue, or perhaps one of a number of important issues. It only ranks in about third behind these economic kind of questions.
10: These days, One Nation appears to have more money behind them and their campaigning, and it's offered the opportunity for somewhat of a rebrand.
6: There's been a significant step change in the overall professionalisation and the funding of One Nation. They're a very different beast now to the party that started on the fringes in sort of the 1990s. What we know is, or as far as available data is, because not everything has been so far disclosed, is that Gina Rinehart in particular has been bankrolling the party, has gifted them a plane worth about $1.5 million to enable Pauline Hanson to travel around the country. And the other aspect that's really important now to sort of bear in mind is state funding, is that after their generally sort of strong performance at the last federal election, One Nation are due to receive something like about $6 million or so in kind of state funding for their electoral performance. What this means is that the party should have some significant resources now, and that means that they are able to professionalise, set up local offices, organise volunteers in a way they haven't.
10: Across the border in New South Wales, Emeritus Professor Jim Jose is a political expert at the University of Newcastle. He says while Labor's vote growth at the last election can't be ignored, the rise in interest in One Nation has been clear since.
14: This is, I think, where people will start to have to weigh up what One Nation has to offer. Yep, it's got plenty to offer if you've got a grievance. If you're really annoyed, you can't buy a house in this region because the house prices are through the roof. You can't rent a house because the rent's through the roof. Who do you blame? Well, first of all, you blame the government because that's an obvious choice. But eventually, people have to start thinking about, and will start thinking about, well, how do we solve this? Does One Nation have the answers that we're seeking? So they're going to look for people offering solutions. But even in the regions, people recognise some of the things that One Nation stands for is going to be counterproductive.
10: Some voters in the region that we spoke with said they're sticking with Labor over Pauline Hanson.
15: She means well, but she just doesn't know how to go about it. And being a Labor supporter all my life from day one, so I just think they're all as bad as each other, but better the devil you know.
16: I don't have an opinion because they're all the same, because we never seem to get anything done, unlike the US, who actually seems to make progress on issues.
17: Our country is ready for disruption, and people may make that choice for that reason.
18: Most of my life, Pauline's been in the spotlight for right or wrong reasons, whatever your opinion is, but in my heart, she's the only one that stands up for the Australian people.
10: And as for former National Barnaby Joyce's role in his newly adopted party, Associate Professor Rob Manwaring again.
6: We're seeing some of those internal divisions playing out now with Barnaby Joyce as he takes on a greater role. Generally speaking, what he's trying to do, as far as I can read it, is to try and, as he has the economic portfolio, is to try and to present One Nation as in a more credible sort of terms in terms of their economic kind of policy agenda. And what he's trying to do is either marginalise, downplay some of the more extreme elements within the party, certainly around kind of cultural politics or race politics, for example.
10: We did invite Pauline Hanson to speak with us here on Australia Wide. Instead, we were given a short statement which included a response to questions about One Nation's plan for regional and rural Australia. It says,
19: "We've been on the record in our support for working holiday maker visas and the PALM scheme, which assist in meeting agricultural labour demand, enjoy strong support from Australia's agricultural sector, and do not significantly increase housing demand or constitute permanent immigration."
10: But what does all of this mean for One Nation's success at the next federal election? Rob Manwaring says that's hard to predict because of preference flows.
6: On the basis of some of the modelling I've seen, where there's a seat which would be down to a One Nation versus Labour two-party or two-candidate preferred vote, then there's estimations that One Nation could pick up round about 30, 35 of those regional seats.
4: Politics expert from Flinders University, Associate Professor Rob Manwaring. Ending that report from Alex Hyman. You're listening to the weekend edition of Australia Wide. My name's Alex Barwick, and we travel to my part of the country now, where at the start of the week there were protests once again at the gates of one of the most important and secretive intelligence facilities in the world, the Joint Defence Facility Pine Gap, to the south of Alice Springs.
20: My thoughts go to the children of the Palestinian victims of genocide.
21: We're going to close Pine Gap.
22: Yeah.
21: Because it's on our sacred land.
1: and we want our land back. We are going to go and deliver our letter.
20: We do not seek violence. We do seek this facility to be shut down immediately.
4: Hundreds chanted, holding banners just a couple of hundred metres from the entrance, as a smaller group walked with traditional owners of Pine Gap's land up to the imposing gate and handed over a document. You heard their traditional owner, Felicity Hayes, in the audio. The document included a request for the US-Australian military facility's closure and a return of the land along with compensation. A long line of cars was banked up the road in as protesters were met with a heavy contingent of Australian Federal Police and Northern Territory Police, each driver breathalysed and ID checked. The protest at the front gates was the final part of a three-day gathering in Alice Springs to mark 60 years since the American spy agency, the CIA, struck a deal with the Australian government to build Pine Gap in the outback. It was all quite reminiscent of the large protests in the 1980s. This time round, there were about 500 people from across the country gathered under tents amongst native trees and shrubs to the south of town. Lise Paymans first came to Alice Springs as part of the almost 800-strong Women's Peace Camp in 1983, and she recalled being arrested by police after tearing down the gate and trespassing on the Pine Gap facility. She and her sister Else had returned with the same concerns they had 40 years ago.
21: The fact that there was helicopters first, you know, they came really close down and the dust was whipped up, so it was quite discombobulating, slightly terrifying.
22: I'm terrified of Pine Gap and the implication it has for these safety, not just of Australia and the territory here, but globally.
4: Lise and Else Paymans there. Else's daughter, Lara Paymans, was one of the organisers and says her mum's stories of protest had motivated her.
23: Part of my kind of growing up family history or family lore, you know, the stories that you hear growing up is about, the time we all went to Pine Gap back in the 80s. And so to move here and to see it happen again and to have her here with me is really inspiring and really exciting. We're not going to close Pine Gap today or tomorrow, but bringing people together to form a really strong movement that will keep fighting over time, I think means we could close Pine Gap. And so that's part of what I really want to see over these few days is people coming, learning, and then taking that information and those connections and networks back home with them when they go back to all across Australia.
4: Lara Paymans speaking there. Those that did travel from around Australia to protest for the first time included Maddie from Adelaide.
24: I've come because I want to learn more and disrupt and oppose Australia's continual interest in following the US into their genocidal war activities overseas. I think it's about due time that we stopped being the US's lapdog in global war making, and we get land back for people in Central Australia.
4: Maddie from Adelaide there. According to a report by a United Nations Commission of Inquiry, Israel has committed genocide in Gaza. The United States has historically shared its intelligence with the Israeli Defence Force. And in accordance with long-standing practice by successive governments, the Australian government does not comment on intelligence matters or the operation of its joint or collaborative facilities, including Pine Gap.
25: 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On ABC Radio.
4: And finally, on this weekend edition of Australia Wide, we head to the outback, to the middle of Queensland, where there's a network of artesian desert springs hidden among the open grassland. Water bubbles up from deep underground to make these pockets of life, cut off from surrounding waterways, but home to a rare fish found nowhere else in the world. Incredibly, these tiny fish have survived extinction for the second time. Crispian Yeomans has this story.
26: I'm scrubbing your gumboots with a bleach solution. One of the springs on the reserve's the last natural remnant population, and it contains all of the genetic diversity that's left for redfin blue eye. So we've got some special biosecurity conditions for that spring to make sure we don't introduce any pathogens or weeds or other nasties into the spring.
10: Dean Gilligan is a fish ecologist and he lives part-time on Edgbaston Reserve. The redfin blue eye is about the size of a paperclip and it's only found here in these isolated desert springs in the centre of Queensland.
26: Just saw a blue eye swimming around in the shallows. There, see it? It's only about 1.5 centimetres long. It's kind of pale yellow at the back and pale blue at the front.
10: The red-finned blue-eye was first formally recorded in 1990 on the edge of extinction. But thanks to a conservation and breeding program, the fish has been slowly brought back from the brink.
26: They were only in 7 springs. Within a couple of years, those 7 had dropped back to 6 and 5 and 4. And then we started translocating fish from that last population into other available springs to try and increase the number again.
10: The fish is now found in 16 springs in the reserve, with the water seeping up from an underground water table known as the Great Artesian Basin.
26: You can actually hear the bubbles coming up from underground just over there. See a male there with his little harem of females swimming around in the middle.
10: The surface is muddy and like walking on jelly.
26: It really is like walking on a waterbed, isn't it?
10: Yeah, you could sink into that.
26: Yeah, yep, there's another one there. See, that one's actually got water coming out. And see how the mud's blue? That's because the water, when it comes out of the ground, has no oxygen in it, so it's anoxic.
10: It's a muddy game of hide and seek, trying to find the redfin blue eye in the shallows here.
26: The fish like it like that. If the fish had a choice of water that was 50 centimetres deep and water that was 2 centimetres deep, the native fish would choose the 2 centimetres. It's just the part of the spring they prefer to occupy.
10: Do we know why?
26: No, it's just that's how they've evolved and that's what they like. That said, if gambusia were in the spring or spangled perch, I know that they would prefer the deeper water. So you'd get spatial separation of the natives from the introduced fish.
10: The gambusia are a large invasive fish introduced here from North America to control mosquitoes. Hundreds of these predatory fish have been washed into the spring complex due to floods earlier in the year. Now they're eating all of the rare blue eye. Volunteer Sarah Butler is here. She's paused her studies in TAFE at Melbourne and she's using a scoop made from a plastic milk bottle, dipping it into the water to collect the surviving blue eye.
0: Sort of sitting on the outside, very dense vegetation areas. Every redfin we've caught has had some damage from gambusia, with sometimes it presents as fungus, which is from scales missing, the fish get sick. Otherwise, there can be big chunks of the tail missing. So they're physically getting beaten up, but they're also getting pushed out. So they're not in areas with good food, and their fry or their larvae or their babies are just immediately eaten.
10: The wetlands are surrounded by a steel mesh perimeter fence, which has helped to keep the isolated natural springs separate from the surrounding waterways. There hasn't been a flood this high in the 15 years that Bush Heritage has owned the reserve. Locals say it has likely happened before, and even with the barriers, it could happen again.
26: We know that our old strategy of 50 centimetre high fences isn't going to work in the long term. We've got to come up with something more secure. Really don't know what that is yet, but that's what we have to figure out and move forward with.
10: At the last remnant spring on Edgbaston, that fence is all that is keeping one of Australia's rarest fish species safe for now.
26: Seriously, I'm going to have to get onto that within the next few days because that gives me the heebie-jeebies. I don't like having gambusia so close.
4: Fish ecologist Dean Gilligan finishing that story from Crispian Yeomans. And that's the weekend edition of Australia Wide. My name's Alex Barwick. Thanks to the program's producer, Lisa Herbert, and thanks for listening. Have a great weekend.

0: Adam Story with ABC News. The Department of Foreign Affairs and Trade has upgraded its travel advice to Kuwait and Bahrain to do not travel. DFAT says the situation in the Middle East remains unpredictable with attacks intensifying. It says there is a further risk of escalation in the coming days. Meanwhile, the UN Secretary General Antonio Guterres is calling for diplomacy as clashes between the US and Iran continue to escalate. Iran state broadcaster says the US has struck multiple locations along the Gulf Coast and the capital Tehran after US President Donald Trump threatened major punishment over Houthi attacks on Saudi tankers in the Red Sea. He also says Iran will bear the financial cost of future attacks on commercial shipping, which Iran's foreign minister has described as an incendiary precedent. Mr. Guterres says the fighting is teetering on the edge of the unimaginable.
1: Diplomacy is the only way forward. That has been my clear and consistent message in my ongoing outreach to leaders.
0: Australia's last surviving Kokoda campaign veteran, Reginald James Chard, has died at the age of 102. He fought in Papua New Guinea during World War II, surviving repeated bouts of malaria. Education Minister Jason Clare and RSL Australia have led tributes remembering Chard's lifelong commitment to preserving the legacy of the Kokoda campaign. Before enlisting in 1942, Chard was an apprentice baker in Sydney. The former ambassador to the US, Arthur Sinodina, says tariffs on Australian exports are more about US politics than Australia. The Trump administration has introduced a new 12.5% tariff on 60 countries, including Australia. The US says Australia is not doing enough to eliminate forced labour from supply chains. Mr. Sinodina says Australia is being caught up in US President Donald Trump's broader push to bring back tariffs to appeal to his voters at home.
2: This is a cloak for reimposing tariffs. The president had this election commitment to reinstate tariffs and protect American industry, and that's what he's doing. It's no fault of our own. We have a free trade agreement. We're good allies. We should be exempt, but it's very hard for the US to exempt us.
0: A six-year-old girl has been taken to hospital after being hit by a ute in Sydney's northwest. Emergency crews were called to the crash in Carlingford just before four this afternoon, with paramedics treating the girl at the scene. She was later taken to Westmead Children's Hospital in a serious condition. Police say the driver of the ute, a man believed to be in his 50s, is assisting officers with inquiries. Socceroos star Christian Vapalto has allegedly tested positive to cocaine in Sydney after being caught speeding twice in one night. Around 11 last night, Highway Patrol stopped a BMW while conducting enforcement duties on Anzac Bridge. The 22-year-old driver was issued with an infringement notice and was subject to a roadside breath test, which returned a negative result. But later, at around 1 in the morning, police stopped the same vehicle again, which was alleged to have been travelling at 109 kilometres per hour in a 60 zone. Vapalto was given a roadside drug test, which allegedly returned a positive result for cocaine. His international driver's licence has been suspended for 6 months. The Supreme Court has found that the state's Education Standards Authority did not provide procedural fairness to a principal of a southern New South Wales Islamic school. Rachel Holsworth reports.
3: Sheikh Abdul Ghani Albaf took the New South Wales Education Standards Authority to court over a finding earlier this year that he did not meet fit and proper requirements of being the principal at New Medina College in Young. It came after a lengthy investigation into Sheikh Albaf's social media comments on Zionism, which attracted accusations of anti-Semitism. Acting Justice Monica Schmidt AM found Sheikh Albaf had been denied procedural fairness by NESA by not disclosing its findings and providing Sheikh Albaf an opportunity to be heard. It paves the way for Sheikh Albaf to be reinstated as principal.
0: Two teenagers who lodged a High Court challenge against the federal government's social media ban for under-16s have formally withdrawn from the case. The 15-year-olds were part of a legal test led by the Digital Freedom Project, which claimed the new laws were a disproportionate burden on the implied freedom of political communication. Court documents show the teens, Noah Jones and Macy Nayland, will no longer be individual plaintiffs. But lawyers for the Digital Freedom Project say they will still play a major role in the case against the Commonwealth. The Digital Freedom Project, the US social media company Reddit, and the government this week filed thousands of pages to the High Court as part of the special case, which will be heard next week. And Australian swimmer Lani Pallister is considered a favourite for the women's 400-metre freestyle on the first full day of the Commonwealth Games in Glasgow. The final will be held in the early hours of tomorrow morning. Isolated showers about the southern inland and adjacent ranges, dry and partly cloudy elsewhere. An overnight low of 5 in Sydney. That'll be followed by a sunny day, a top of 20. It's 7:05.
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5: Hello, lovely to be hanging out with you. It's quiz hour. Let's do this. Call now, 1-300-800-222 and play the quiz with me. First caller is an instant winner. And tonight while we play the quiz, let's talk about clothing. So your favourite item of clothing, what an item of clothing or shoes that you won't get rid of, or maybe you've managed to repair and wear and repair and wear till no more. You had to do away with them. What is it about it, or what is it about this item of clothing that stands the test of time for you? Why is it so special? A little later, actually next hour during mixtape hour, we are going to be talking about fast fashion and how maybe it's costing us more than we think. So we're like, what's a favourite of item of clothing that you've got? It could be something you bought that's fairly new, but maybe something that you've had for a while. Could be a pair of shoes as well that, you know, you're not going to get rid of it now, or it's been with you for ages and ages. Let's chat about that while we play the quiz. 1-300-800-222. Don't wait. Don't think everyone's calling in. I'm not going to do it. Do it. 1-300-800-222. And while I give you a chance to get to your phone and give me a call, Julie Andrews, my favourite thing we think. So we're like, what's a favourite of item of clothing that you've got? It could be something you bought that's fairly new, but maybe something that you've had for a while. Could be a pair of shoes as well that, you know, you're not going to get rid of it now, or it's been with you for ages and ages. Let's chat about that while we play the quiz.

Julie Andrews, My Favourite Things. How fun. I haven't heard that in ages. What did you think? Or did I just do your head in? I hope I didn't, because it's time to play the quiz. You're supposed to call me. Where are you? I want to see my phone box screen thing lighting up with your calls so we can play the quiz together on 1300 800 222 and talk about your favourite item of clothing, or an item of clothing that you won't get rid of. It's been with you forever and a day. 1300 800 222. For me, I'm going to call out, it's a pair of black boots. I bought them years and years and years ago. And this year, come winter, I have sadly had to say goodbye to them. They are done. As much as I have been in denial, I can't wear them anymore. I love them to bits. I think I repaired them and just tried to keep them holding on. Like, aesthetic, like when you look at them, they're, you know, they still look pretty good. But yeah, the base, the base of the boot, I've probably replaced that multiple times and now it's coming off again. The heel, the insert aches. I can't even walk in them anymore, but I love them. I have bought another pair. It doesn't compare. They don't compare. But I still haven't thrown the ones I have away. They're still sitting in my cupboard. I haven't let go. What about you? Favorite item of clothing or something that you won't get rid of or you've managed to hold on to for a long time? 1300 800 222. While we play the quiz, it's over to you.

0: All right, to our first caller and instant winner tonight, it's Pina in Hobart. Hey, Pina.
1: Hello, how are you?
0: I am very well, thank you. You are our first caller and instant winner tonight. Yay! Wow. So a book's going to come your way no matter what.
1: Okay.
0: How good's that? How good's that? So, Pina, tell me, do you have a favourite item of clothing or one that you've managed to hold on to for a long time and not get rid of?
1: I've got a little black dress that I finished to over 8-10 years ago, and I one day hope to finish it again. I won't do which way I

0: went in weight, but yes, definitely something that I will never get rid of. Absolutely adored it.
1: Right. Fair enough. Was it a, did it come from someone? Was it a hand-me-down that you love, or did you buy it?
0: I bought it in Italy.
1: Oh, so see, that's another thing. When you buy something overseas, it also has a bit more weight. Yeah. So this, so it's an, it's a little black dress from Italy. So, and you're hoping to wear it again. I'm so glad you've still got it though. That's awesome.
0: Yes, you know, thank you.
1: Yes.
0: Thank you. I live in hope. That's good. That's called manifesting.
1: For sure. For sure. All right, Pina, let's go to the quiz. And okay, our first question for tonight, which actor plays Ken in the 2023 film Barbie?
0: Ryan Gosling.
1: That's the one. Yay, and we're off. Ryan Gosling's right. What's the name of the pig in the book Charlotte's Web?
0: I know this. Hang on. Oh, it's not Charlotte. Charlotte is the spider. What's the name of the pig? Oh, no.
1: Come on, cast your mind back. I know you know it.
0: I'm trying. No, it is. I'm trying to think. Daisy is coming to mind, but it's not Daisy. Oh, I can't think. What's the name of the pig in Charlotte's pig? Charlotte's Web. Gosh, it was one of those movies that you watch all the time when you're a child.
1: It just stays with you, yeah.
0: Yes.
1: But the names do go other than Charlotte's. Look, to be honest, I can't. I can see the pig, but I'm with you. If the name wasn't in front of me.
0: They did something. They did some sort of a redo of it just recently. It might be.
1: Is it coming? Or you want to pass it on?
0: Wilbur. Was it Wilbur?
1: Wilbur. Hey, did brain work.
0: Always something. I stopped the car. I was driving.
1: Oh, did you stop the car? Nice work.
0: Yes. I'm on speaker, so it's not as...
1: Yeah, no, I know. But you wanted to give it all your attention for the brain to kick in.
0: Just considering it's raining in Hobart and so you're just...
1: Well done, Pina. Wilbur is correct. All right. 7-year-old Miles Phillips has gone viral and appeared across major news outlets for writing a song about what kind of bird?
0: Oh, the, it's a bird from here. The eastern...
1: Come on, Pina.
0: The eastern Rosella?
1: Yeah.
0: Yes, and they all call that eastern Rosella.

0: Okay. This is the first I've heard of this, by the way. This is the, first I've heard of it.
1: Jo's... I like the Today Show this morning.
0: Oh,
1: or
0: was it? Yeah, no. Right. I'm like, he's seven. This is so, this feels very random.
1: And they all jumped in and helped him. Yeah, they all put their hands up to help him sing it. All these artists.
0: Oh, it's all a thing. Right. Okay. It's just sometimes the random. Yep, but you're right. Eastern Rosellas is correct. Well done, Pina. In next question, in which decade was Netflix founded?
1: Oh, it was only now.
0: What do you reckon?
1: I'm going to say which decade, as in this one here in the 2000s.
0: I don't know, you saw me.
1: The 2000s.
0: Believe it or not, it wasn't the 2000s. There you go. But Pina, you've kicked us off with the quiz and you're our first caller, so you're going to get a book as a prize. I'm going to pop you on hold and Joe's going to take down your details. It's been so fun playing the quiz with you. Thank you.
1: Thank you very much.
0: Have a good night.
1: You too.
0: Okay, don't go anywhere. Stay on hold.
1: No, I'm staying.
0: Good on you. Rowan's in Diamond Creek. Hey, Rowan. Oh, Rohan. Hey, sorry, Rohan.
2: That's good. All good. Thank you.
0: Tell me about your favourite item of clothing or an item of clothing that you won't let go of. It's doing great. It's kicking.
2: Especially this time of year, it's my hoodie.
0: Yep.
2: And I've had it for about 8 years. It's a bit thin now, but... I've got to put a vest over the top, but I don't want to get rid of it.
0: You got to put a vest over the top of your hoodie?
2: Yeah, just to keep me warm out in the cold.

0: What color is it?
1: Black.
0: Black. Okay, cool. What do you love about it?
1: It's just so comfortable, the right length in the arms, and I just can't get rid of it.
0: Yeah, I understand. It's the fit sometimes that you just, yeah, replicating that sometimes is hard.
1: My wife wants to get rid of it, but never.
0: Yeah. Do you wear it around the house only?
1: Yes.
0: Okay. Yeah. And do you pop the hoodie on?
1: When it's 3 o'clock, when it's 3 degrees in the middle of the night. Yeah. Yes, absolutely.
0: Fair enough. Fair enough. Good. How long did you say? 8 years?
1: Yeah.
0: Yeah, that's not bad. Yeah, that's pretty good. And did it turn into the hoodie just after a while, like it became its own entity? You didn't buy it with that intention. You just bought it because it was just a hoodie that you liked.
1: No, definitely not. It took a few years, but I can't get rid of it now.
0: Yeah. So. I love it when that happens. Yeah, you kind of buy something, but then you don't realize how much you're like, oh my goodness, I love this thing. All right, Rohan, to the quiz. In which decade was Netflix founded? It's not the 2000s.
1: No. 90s?
0: Yeah, it's the one. 1990s. 1990s is correct, Rohan. How many eyes does an octopus have?
1: Ooh, nice one. I really don't know, but I'll go four.
0: Four. Fortunately, it's not four. We're going less than that, but it's been really nice to talk to you. Rohan, have a great night. Enjoy your hoodie tonight.
1: Thank you.
0: All right. Take care. Betty is in Dapto. Hey, Betty.
2: Hello, Serene.
0: How are you?
2: I'm fine, thank you.
0: Very good. Do you have a favourite item of clothing or one that's been with you for a while?
2: Yeah, I've got a duffel coat. I'd say it's about 40 years old.
0: Oh, wow. Record. I think we've hit the record. We're going to hit the record with that one tonight. Nice. How did it come into your possession?
2: I bought it many years ago. It's got the old toggle boats on it, buttons on it.
0: Perfect.
2: It's very warm.
0: Yeah. What colour is it?
2: Oh, sort of a dark brownie colour.
0: Yeah. And how would you rate its condition?
2: Oh, it's in good condition.
0: Oh, you've kept it. Oh, nice. How have you kept it in good nick for so long? What's your secret?
2: Oh, just I used to wear it when I used to go walking, and it was always hung up in the wardrobe when I wasn't wearing it.
0: Yes.
2: I've got a house for ancient clothes.
0: Oh, wow. Oh, my goodness, they're going to be worth something. They're probably worth or something. That's fantastic, especially if they've been kept for so long and they're in great condition. How special. Go you, Betty.
2: Thank you.
0: All right, to the quiz. How many eyes does an octopus have, Betty? It's not four. It's less than that.
2: What? I think it's three.
0: You think it's three? It's not. Not three, less than that. Sorry about that, Betty, but as always, always good to talk to you. Thank you. So hi to Adrian for us.
2: He's here, but he's not much use.
0: Okay, well, hi and have a lovely evening, Betty and Adrian.
2: Thank you, Serene.
0: Thank you. Davey's in Toowoomba. Hey, Davey.
3: Hi, Serene. How you going?
0: I'm well, thank you. A favourite item of clothing, one that you've had for ages. Still kicking?
3: I've had this for about a year. Okay. It's a bright yellow suit.
0: Oh.
3: I've actually got three of them now.
0: Oh, okay. So a bright yellow suit.
3: I like the colour bright yellow because I've been studying colour psychology, how colours affect how we feel and that in life and our moods and that. So we're trying to get away from despair, aren't we? Like the Great Depression was a time of great despair. So the colour most associated with despair, according to Google, is grey, and the colour least associated with it is yellow.
0: Mm-hmm.
3: So that's why I like to wear yellow, because it uplifts people, doesn't put them down and, you know, put them into a state of despair. Like it lifts people up. And if more people wore that's the colour suit, I think that the community would be a lot brighter place, you know, that people feel much more happy and positive, you know?
0: Yes, yes. Yeah, I hear what you're saying. Did you say you bought three?
3: I've got three, yeah.
0: You've got three of them. Right. And do you, so you rotate them, wear them out?
3: Yeah, with a dry cleaner. So mine's, when mine's getting dry cleaner, I've got two more to wear, so.
0: Oh, good on you, Davey. Nice. Did you say about a year ago you've had them for about a year?
3: I've had two for about a year. I've got another one recently, so just recently.
0: And how do they differ across the three of them?
3: Well, one is a bright yellow, so it's like a it looks more like a costume, but it's like pure bright.
0: Like a yellow. Fluoro.
3: Like a pure yellow. That's full red, full green, and no blue.
0: Okay.
3: So that's pure yellow.
0: Mm-hmm.
3: And it looks a bit like a costume. It's not like a suit, but the one I'd like to wear is the goldy yellow one. That's like a full red and a D7 rather than FF in red.
0: So you're giving me the terminology as well, righto? Yep.
3: FF in red, D7 in green, and 00 in blue.
0: Okay. So and the third one?
3: That's the colour of the second suit, and the other one is just a double of that one up. So.
0: Okay, gotcha. Double up of that goldy kind of one.
3: Yeah. Nice. So that's more like a it's sort of like a yellow. It doesn't look so cheap as the bright yellow. So
0: yeah, fair
3: it
0: enough.
3: Looks bit more value to it. You know.
0: Okay. And do you find that it does have that kind of uplifting effect on people?
3: Oh, definitely. Yeah. Mm-hmm. I mean, I go down shops moving and shopping, and I've been in a Brisbane with it. I went down to Queen Street Mall with it on from the bus, and got the most incredible smiles from young ladies and guys are laughing. And I don't mind to laugh at me. I just want them to be happy. I don't want them to frown at me.
0: Nice.
3: I'd rather laugh than if they frown. So.
0: For sure. Good on you, Davey. All right, to the quiz. How many eyes does an octopus have? Not four, not three. Less than that.
3: Two.
0: It's got to be two. What was Princess Diana's maiden name?
3: Diana, I just wanted my tongue.
0: Okay.
3: Diana, no, I've lost it.
0: No? I'm going to pass it on?
3: Pass it on, yeah.
0: All right. Well, Davey,
3: I'll kick myself when I hear it.
0: Yeah, so. Of course. But it's been so nice to talk to you. Thanks so much for talking to me about your awesome yellow suits. It's put a smile on my face as well. Thanks, Davey.
3: Thank you.
0: All right. You have a good night. Bye-bye.
3: Bye.
0: Tony's in Penshurst. Hey, Tony.
4: Hello, sweetie. How are you going?
0: Always well. So, favourite, long-lasting, won't get rid of item of clothing?
4: Well, I've just got rid of it. My it's a group of things, but I wear shorts all year round and I wear T-shirts all year round.
0: So wow.
4: I wear them until they virtually fall apart. So I had one particular winter shorts. I had to darn the pockets because they had holes in them. The elastic was going.
0: Sounds like my boots.
4: Prepared elastic. So, you know, see your savage boots. It was faded and it looked a bit, how we say, daggy. And so I had to get rid of it. Also had T-shirts which literally frayed, lost its colour. the collars are going, you know. Yeah, they're comfort clothes, especially in winter, and you wear them at home. Nobody looks at them, and you feel at home.
0: Yeah,
4: it's like pajamas. You just wear them until they drop off.
0: Yep.
4: And you can't wear them again.
0: But good. And no. Do you? And so, hang on. Any repairs happening in this process, Tony?
4: I do repair them, yes.
0: Yeah.
4: I know how to sew, so I will, like, for my pants, I literally got some cloth, some, like, sock cloth, and I just fixed them. I sewed them back so that they had no holes in them, so I didn't have things falling out of the pocket. But they were so frayed, it was literally nothing holding them together.
0: Yeah, I hear you. Does anyone sew in your household?
4: Yes, well, my oldest daughter also knows how to use a sewing machine.
0: Yep.
4: My wife sews. My Well, I told you this before. My younger daughter actually crochets.
0: She that's right.
4: Crochets like you do.
0: Just like...
4: She doesn't say she crochets.
0: Yeah, look, your family, my family, very similar. I'm the crochet in my family. My daughter's the sewer, but very amateur. She's only just started. So I can give her small things to kind of patch up. But she does enjoy it. So, yeah, there you go.
4: I think, well, they inherited from my mum, who was actually a machinist. So she actually made clothes, and she's worse than me. Her clothes have so many holes on holes, and she's 91, so she forgets to change her clothes. And then her pants are falling down because the elastic that she put in is literally no more elastic. She's worse than me. I go, Mum, we're going out. So don't worry, who's going to look at a 91-year-old? She's so funny. Anyway.
0: Right. Tony, that's awesome. all right, let's go to the quiz. What was I think you know this. What was Princess Diana's maiden name?
4: Spencer.
0: Yeah. Yep, Spencer is correct. All right, I'm going to play you a clip from a panel show. I want you to tell me who is speaking.
5: I read 1984 from cover to cover in W.H. Smith, so I didn't have to buy a copy.
0: Tony, any thoughts on who that is?
4: It sounds like, is it Alan Carr, the chatty guy?
0: Alan Carr. Not Alan Carr, but I feel like you Love have an chatting. Inkling. I feel like you might know it when you hear it, Tony.
4: Yeah. Lovely chatting again.
0: Yeah, of course. You too. Take care.
4: Thanks a lot. Take care. Bye-bye.
0: All right. Bye-bye. We're playing the National Weekend Evenings Quiz. The question we're up to, I'm going to play you a clip from a panel show, and I want you to tell me who is speaking.
5: I read 1984 from cover to cover in W.H. Smith, so I didn't have to buy a copy.
0: If you know who that is, it's not Alan Carr, you need to give me a call. You need to play the quiz with me. Who is that voice? Who was that man speaking? 1-300-800-222.
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0: We're playing the National Weekend Evenings Quiz. We're also talking about your favourite item of clothing or an item of clothing you won't get rid of. On the text line, my favourite item of clothing is my leather ankle boots. I always buy a good quality pair that lasts me years. I've just bought my latest pair. They replaced my old pair of boots, which are 10 plus years old. Thank you, Texter. I am with you. That was the same story with my boots. I reckon they lasted me a good, probably not 10, but close enough. Nice one. 1-300-800-222 to play the quiz with me. All right. Let's go. Philip is in Queanbeyan. Hello there, Philip.
9: Good evening. How are you going?
0: Very well, thank you. Tell me about a favourite item of clothing or an item of clothing you won't get rid of.
9: Jeans cum trousers. They've got pockets.
0: Say again, sorry?
9: Jeans, blue jeans that have got, like trousers, they've got pockets.
0: Oh, yeah. So a pair of blue jeans for you?
9: Yeah, they've got pockets.
0: Well, they've got... Oh, I see what you mean because of the... Because jeans, yeah, the pockets kind of sit... sort of not right on your on the side of your hip but more inward, right? So do you mean these are a pair of jeans where you can sort of slide your hands, yeah, like you said, into pockets like trousers?
9: Yep.
0: That's pretty good. How long have you had them?
9: Oh, look, I keep replacing them, keeping them until they wear out sometimes.
0: Yeah, how long have you had them?
9: Oh, various times, long time.
0: Say again, sorry?
9: Various times.
0: Fair enough. Good, good. And they're comfy as?
9: Yep.
0: Yeah,
9: yep.
0: Good one. And are they, what do you reckon, are they kind of just to wear at home or they're good to wear out too?
9: They're good to wear out too.
0: They're good to wear out too. Beautiful, honestly. a comfortable piece of item of clothing, it's good. Yep. This and what is it that's special to you about these jeans?
9: Oh, the whole treasures I put in my pocket, like important pieces of paper.
0: Yep. Oh, and can I say, because they're denim, they don't weigh down. You know how sometimes if you've got like a light pair of trousers or something like that and you put things in your pocket and, you know, it kind of weighs the pants down a bit?
9: Correcto.
0: Yeah. Right. I'm with you, Philip. I'm with you. All right, to the quiz. I'm going to play this clip again. It's from a panel show, and I want you to tell
9: me. I've already said now I recognise the voice, but it's English, and it's, I don't think I'll be able to answer this one.
0: Oh.
9: I mean, it'd be a comedy actor. That's all I could say.
0: You're right. It is a comedian, but you can't. It's not Alan Carr. It is a comedian. You don't know?
9: Oh. I don't know whether the wall stab in the dark.
0: Are you sure you don't want me to play it again for you?
9: Well, yes, if you like.
0: Yeah, of course. Have a listen, just in case. You never know if the brain kicks in. Take a listen.
5: I read 1984 from cover to cover in W.H. Smith, so I didn't have to buy a copy.
0: Do you know who that is?
9: Oh, look, I recognise the voice, but it could be one of two people, Ronnie Corbett or the English comedian or... There is another one that's similar. A comedian. He has a distinct voice, which you've played previous calls. And I'm saying Ronnie Corbett, but it's not.
0: It's all right. Pass it on.
9: Yep.
0: All right, Philip. No worries. Good to talk to you. Have a good night.
9: And you too. Thank you.
0: Okay. Thanks. Bye. Bye-bye. Gina's in Bundoora. Hey there, Gina.
10: Oh, hi, Serena. Nice to talk to you.
0: And you. Tell me about a favourite item of clothing or an item of clothing you won't get rid of.
10: I've got this woolen jumper with a hood on it as well.
0: Ah, the hoodies.
10: Yeah, and I wear it around when I go for a walk in the park because it's wool and it's so warm.
0: How long have you had it?
10: I love it. Well, I don't reckon I've had it that long, probably 6 or 7 years.
0: Oh, yeah. Hey, 6 or 7 years is pretty good these days.
10: Yeah, I don't reckon I'll get rid of it because it's warm and I just love wearing it when it's cold. I love wearing it.
0: Love wearing it, yeah. It's the go-to.
10: Yeah,
0: and do you time washing it in order to wear it again? I know I do that with some items of clothing that I know I kind of want to make sure I have access to.
10: Time washing it? Oh, mate, no, I don't think so.
0: As in you time it like, okay, I need to put it in the wash, but I want to make sure. No?
10: No,
0: okay,
10: no,
0: fair enough. That, no. Fair enough. And how did it come to be yours?
10: I bought it at a market.
0: Oh, nice. Like a local,
10: local market, Latrobe Market, actually.
0: Oh, that's the best. I love
10: it. And it wasn't very expensive. It was only like $15 or something.
0: Perfect, right? Yeah,
10: beautiful jumper.
0: And then,
10: I love it.
0: It starts to develop its own story. It's the best.
10: Oh, it's just so warm.
0: Cool.
10: You know, I don't care what it looks like. I just want to wear it.
0: What colour is it?
10: It's dark green. It's like a khaki green.
0: Oh, like a khaki green. Yes.
10: Yeah, really cool. Nice.
0: Nice.
10: All right. Colour.
0: Yeah. Love the khaki green. It's beautiful.
10: Yeah.
0: Gina, do you know the name of that comedian we just heard?
10: Well.
0: I can play it for you again if you want.
10: Would I Lie to You? Is that the show? Yes. That's the show.
0: Yep.
10: And I think the guy's name is David Mitchell.
0: Nice work. Good on you, Gina. David Mitchell is correct. Well done.
10: Yes.
0: All right.
10: Thank you.
0: Who was announced this week as the new Prime Minister of the UK?
10: Oh, I hate it when I get political questions. I can't think of his name offhand, no. My husband, Mike,
0: Absolutely. Go to your brain's trust.
10: Thank you for that. I'll just have to ask him. One moment.
0: Go ahead.
10: Victor, what's the name of the new Prime Minister, the English one?
11: Oh,
10: he doesn't know either.
0: No? Pass it on?
10: Pass it on.
0: All right, no worries. But hey, well done on David Mitchell, Gina. We were almost getting stuck on that. Nice work.
10: Yeah, thank you.
0: All right,
10: thank
0: good to
10: you.
0: Talk to you. Have a great night.
10: Okay.
0: Mayor is in Northern Rivers. Hey there, Mayor.
12: Oh, hey.
0: Tell me about your favourite item of clothing or an item of clothing you won't get rid of.
12: Oh, it's a tie silk dress. It's blue.
0: Sorry, it's a what?
12: It's a silk dress.
0: Oh, yep, okay.
12: And
0: did you say a Thai silk dress?
12: Yeah.
0: Oh, I thought I heard that at the beginning. I wasn't sure. Yeah. Oh, nice. Did you get it from Thailand?
12: No, I actually bought it in a secondhand store in Vancouver.
0: Still good. In Vancouver. Oh, how good's that?
12: Yeah, and it's, I don't know how old it is. It's handmade. And it's just beautiful. And it's it's getting to the end of its life. Mm. And I'm going to make it into a pillow when it's done.
0: Oh, go you. Yes, queen. That's awesome. So how long have you had it?
12: Oh, my God. 30 years.
0: Oh, wow. Man, that's fantastic. Yeah. And do you feel like you've worn it well? Like you've worn it, it's had a good run.
12: Yes, it's traveled all over the world, and I feel really good when I wear it. It's not quite fitting at the moment.
0: That's fine. But there are plans for it to become a pillowcase.
12: There is.
0: How exciting. Do you sew? Are you going to be doing it yourself?
12: I think I can sew a pillow.
0: Yeah, I reckon a pillow, panels, line it a bit, square it up, chuck in fill,
12: yeah,
0: chuck in
12: square
0: a,
12: it up. Yeah. Sounds easy.
0: Yeah. And if you've got left over, you can make like a mini, you know, you can kind of make a mini, like a smaller version, round pillow. Now we're getting interesting with the sewing, but you're making me imagine. I'm getting you're getting those creative juices flowing, because what a great idea to reuse, which is, you know, important. In terms of what we're going to be talking about a little bit later tonight when it comes to fast fashion and landfill and the clothing that we have. So what you're doing is bang on.
12: Yeah. And I love it. So I'll still have it in my,
0: It'll be in your eye line, in your eyesight. Yeah. Cool.
12: I've done that with other pieces of fabric too before.
0: That's fantastic. I think that's... it's great that your mind goes to that. I think my mind needs to go to that a little bit more... a little bit more often. It's awesome. All right, Mayor, to the quiz. Who was announced this week as the new Prime Minister of the UK?
12: Oh, my gosh. My mind went blank when you asked that before. And is it Andy?
0: It is.
12: I can't remember his last name. I know it doesn't start with S. I can't remember his last name. I'm like Seyfried or I'm... Sorry, I just...
0: Don't be sorry. You've maybe helped out the next person. I do need the full name.
12: Yes, sorry, I can't. Last name is not sticking, and I have bin face in my head, of course.
0: All right, you want to pass it on? And you've, like I said, you've helped the next person.
12: Yes.
0: Nice. So nice to talk about your beautiful blue silk dress at a secondhand shop from Vancouver. Yeah. That's awesome, Mare. Yeah. Awesome. And good luck with it when it transforms into a pillow.
12: Thank you very much.
0: Thanks, Mare. Jenny's in Glenbrook. Hey, Jenny.
11: Hello, Shireen.
0: Favourite item of clothing you won't get rid of?
11: Oh, much like some of the other callers, I've got a hoodie.
0: Yeah.
11: An old, a bit faded now, but just very comfy. And, it's just...
0: What is it about Sloppy Joes that when we come across them, they really do stick? Like, there's just this attachment. Because I can relate. I've got one or two that they're my go-tos. I love them to bits. Especially because we're in winter at the moment, right?
11: Right, And I think they're just a nice fit and they're comfy. And I like... Mine's got the little... front pocket, so you put both your hands in, keep them warm, and it's got a bit of an animal print in the hood.
0: Yep.
11: Black, I just like it.
0: Yeah. And it's comfy. It's that comfort. Yeah. I think I was telling my daughter the other night, I'm like, oh, homeware is the best wear. I love it when I get, I'm home, we're getting toward the evening and I take a quick shower and I just put on that, the Sloppy Joe, the jumper, some warm pants, and just get all cozied up. Love it.
11: Yeah, I know. It's the best.
0: It's the best. Yeah. Jenny, do you know the surname of the new Prime Minister of the UK, which was announced this week? We have his first name, Andy. Do you know the surname?
11: Andy Burnham.
0: That's the one. That big thanks to Mayor for helping us out on Andy, and you got Burnham.
11: You.
0: Andy Burnham. Yeah. Nice work, Jenny. What was the full name of the Fonz in Happy Days? Scumbag.
11: Yes, yes. Arthur Fonzarelli.
0: Good on you. Arthur Fonzarelli's right. Katie Noonan is best known for co-founding which ARIA award-winning band?
11: I know her name, but look, I'm not going to, you know,

0: hold you up. I really don't know. I know of Katie Noonan, but I can't think of the band. So I'll leave it for the next
1: You want to pass
0: time.
1: It on? No problem.
0: Yeah, I'll pass it on.
1: All right, yes. Jenny, good to talk to you. Enjoy the rest of your evening. Thank you.
0: Same to you.
1: All
0: bye
1: right.
0: Bye.
1: Okay. Martin's in Engadine. Hey there, Martin.
2: Hi, how are you?
1: I'm well, thanks. Tell me about a favourite item of clothing or item of clothing that you won't get rid of.
2: My school blouse. That's all my school, my year 12 school blouse.
1: What? Sorry, say that again.
2: My year 12 jersey. I won't get rid of that. I'll never get rid of that.
1: Oh, that's awesome.
2: I'm in my cupboard.
1: That's fantastic. That's fantastic. A year 12 jersey. Yeah, I think mine got lost in moves and, but I still remember it. Good on you for holding on to it.
2: Yeah.
1: Yeah. Is it still in good condition?
2: Yeah, still in good condition.
1: Yep.
2: I got it.
1: What's that, sorry?
2: Still as good as new.
1: And did you put like a nickname on the back of it or something like that that you're willing?
2: I might have put Marty McFly or something.
1: Oh, okay, cool. I was going to say that you're willing to share. Oh, okay. Marty McFly, that's perfect. All right, Martin, to the quiz. What was the full name of the Fonz in Happy Days?
2: Tanny Bennett.
1: Say again, sorry?
2: Tanny Bennett.
1: Oh, no, wait, I already asked that question. I'm not up to that question. That's Arthur Fonzarelli. Jenny already gave us that one. Sorry.
2: Okay.
1: Pardon me, Martin. Let me give you the question we're actually up to. Katie Noonan is best known for co-founding which ARIA Award-winning band? That's the question we're up to. My apologies.
2: The Keepers.
1: Unfortunately, not the Keepers. I'm sorry, Martin, but good to talk to you. Good to play the quiz with you as well. And well done for holding on to that jersey. Thanks, Martin.
2: Thanks very much.
1: Have a good night. Bye. We're playing the Weekend Evenings Quiz, the question we're up to. Katie Noonan is best known for co-founding which ARIA Award-winning band? If you know the answer, you've got to call and play the quiz with me. It's not the Keepers. So if you know, give me a call, 1300 800 222.
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1: We are playing the Weekend Evenings Quiz. We're also talking about your favourite item of clothing or an item of clothing that you won't get rid of. It's been around for ages. On the text line, a texter says, just received my beanie from the local ABC, tried it on, and what a beauty. It will get worn out before thrown out. Nice. That's what we like to hear. All right. 1300, did I give you the number to call to play the quiz with me? 1300 800 222 is the number to call to play the quiz with me. Julian and Dad David are in Chatswood. Hi.
8: How are you?
1: Very well, thank you. Julian, I'll start with you. Tell me about your favourite item of clothing.
8: Well, I don't particularly have one, so I bought some lovely shoes recently, though it's not keeping the line of shoes, but sadly they're not old. I'm not overly the greatest at looking after shoes, but yeah.
1: Okay.
8: But they're very nice and I did op shop them, but they were basically new and the op shop was selling them for a fraction of what they were new.
1: Yeah.
8: And that makes me happy and that's a plus on their side already.
1: There you go. What about you, David?
9: Sorry, I didn't hear the question.
1: A favourite item of clothing?
9: I'm enjoying wearing a scarf in the cold winter at the moment.
1: Oh, yes. How long have you had it?
9: I bought it in Turkey last year.
1: Nice. Very good. Cool. In Turkey. Yeah, it's always a plus when you pick up, I don't know, there's something about buying a piece of clothing when you're overseas, bring it back, and then, yeah, you put it on and get transported back a little bit to that trip. Yeah? Does that kind of... Yeah, fair enough. Cool. All right, to the quiz. Katie Noonan is best known for co-founding which ARIA Award-winning band? It's not The Keepers. Do you guys know? She founded it with her brother Tyrone.
9: No, I'm out. Sorry. Do you know Julian?
8: When was it made? When was it started?
1: I've given a little clue by saying that she founded it with her brother Tyrone. Yeah.
8: No, I don't know that.
1: No, pass it on as well.
8: Sorry.
1: No, that's all right. Really nice to talk to you and David. Thanks so much.
8: Lovely speaking to you. Bye.
1: Bye-bye. Jeff Singolby. Hello there, Jeff.
6: Hello.
1: Hi. Tell me about your favourite item of clothing.
6: Yeah, a hoodie.
1: Yeah, hoodie's been top of the list tonight throughout our quiz. Hoodie. Tell me about your hoodie and what's so special about it.
6: Yeah, I've just had it for a few years. Otherwise, I've got an army vest that I keep.
1: Cool. Okay, fantastic. Yep, and the hoodies, they rock. They're awesome.
6: Yeah.
1: All right, Jeff, do you know the answer to the question we're up to? Hoping you can help us out. Katie Noonan is best known for co-founding which ARIA Award-winning band? She founded it with her brother Tyrone. It's not The Keepers.
6: Is it The Captains?
1: The Captains. Not co-founded with her brother. So it's not The Captains, unfortunately. But, Jeff, you gave it a go. It's been great to talk to you. I'm sorry about that one.
6: All good. I'm the first-time caller, too.
1: Oh, nice. Hang on then.
10: First-time caller.
1: There, that's a great note to end on, I reckon. Thanks a lot, Jeff. Have a good night. Bye-bye.
6: See you, mate.
1: Hey, we've still got some time before we get to the news, and I need a winner tonight. Where are you? What's going on? Give me a call if you know the answer to this question. Katie Noonan is best known for co-founding which ARIA Award-winning band with her brother Tyrone? It's not The Captains. It's not The Keepers. You could have a chance at winning the quiz tonight. Come on, give me a call. Let's play. 1-300-800-222. I don't want to play thinking music. Don't want to play thinking music.
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1: Gina is in Winmalee. Hey there, Gina.
14: Hi, how are you, Serene?
1: I'm well, thanks. Are you still having a think about your favourite item of clothing?
14: I've got a black tie dyed top and it's the second one I've got because the first one, the dog ate the armpit. She must have liked my smelly armpit. And so I just went out and bought the same one that day. So I guess, so that would have to be my favourite.
1: And it comes with a funny story to boot as well. How good's that?
14: I couldn't believe it. I couldn't believe
1: it. Oh, my gosh.
14: A whole pile of washing on the bed, and that's the thing that she ate, my favourite top. I went, oh, well.
1: Oh, my gosh. Does she do this regularly?
14: No.
1: Get out. Then what's the deal?
14: I don't know what it was. I think she was just annoyed that I left her home alone, maybe.
1: Oh, she was a bit sad at mum. Oh, dear. Acting out. All right, Gina. Help us out. We're a little bit stuxies. Mm. Katie Noonan is best known for co-founding which ARIA Award-winning band with her brother Tyrone? We've ruled out The Keepers and The Captains. Do you know?
14: Is it George?
1: Yay! Nice work, Gina. It is George. Next question. Who's currently at the top of the NRL ladder?
14: Panthers.
1: Go Brains Trust.
14: Yep. Layla.
1: Yep. Penrith Panthers is right. What's the capital city of Jordan?
14: Oh, that was on that other quiz. We saw this on a quiz on TV the other night.
1: It's always good.
14: Yeah.
1: Did you catch it?
14: Yeah, of course not. We've forgotten.

0: Anyone else in the family?
1: No, they're all here.
0: No, they got nothing.
1: And I'm not going to guess because we'll embarrass ourselves.
0: Oh, don't. That's all right. No. All right, you want to pass it on?
1: Pass it on. Thanks, Serene.
0: Oh, no, not at all. Well done on giving us George. Nice work.
1: Thanks. See you. Bye.
0: Bye-bye. Jai's in Canberra. Hey there, Jai. Oh, hang on. Hey, why is it not working? Oh, there we go. Jai, hi.
2: Hello.
0: Hello. Tell me about a favourite item of clothing.
2: I've got an old rugby jumper from college, which I've had for about 25 years, which I still put on mornings when it's nice and cold in Canberra.
0: Awesome. Did you say 25 years?
2: Yeah, about
0: that. Nice. That's fantastic. And is it still in good condition?
2: It's in pretty good nick. It doesn't get washed very often during winter.
0: Because you're always wearing it.
2: I'm always wearing it.
0: Yep. Fair enough. What colour is it?
2: It's bright blue with a red and yellow stripe.
0: And is it also approved within the household?
2: I think so.
0: When you wear it?
2: I've got my Brains Trust here.
0: Nice. Hello, Brains Trust. Do you love Dad's favourite jumper?
2: Yeah, that was a yes.
0: That was a yes. Okay, good. We're getting a thumbs up from the Brains Trust. All right, Jai, to the quiz. What's the capital city of Jordan?
2: Is it Amman?
0: It is Amman. Nice work, Jai. All right, name this song and the band or artist performing it here. Take a listen. Name of the song and who sings it?
2: It's on the tip of my tongue. Do you know, girls? No. I can't find it. It's in the recesses there somewhere.
0: It's in the Do you want to play it for you one more time? See if it comes?
2: Sure.
0: All right, one more time.
2: Yeah. It's Coldplay.
0: Mm-hmm.
2: And the song is. Is it Clocks?
0: Yes!

0: You got it, Jai. I knew it was just there. It just needed that little nudge to bring it front of mind. And look, in that little mesh, we heard the kind of the gong kind of come in and chime in there as well, which means this next question is our last question for the night. If you get it right, you're tonight's quiz winner.
1: All right, let's do this.
0: All right. From which pop culture icon did King Charles emerge at the Glasgow Commonwealth Games opening ceremony?
1: Oh, that was a TARDIS.
0: From?
1: From Doctor Who.
0: Nice work. And? And? Congratulations, Jai and Brains Trust. You are tonight's quiz winners. The ABC Evenings Quiz Fridge Magnet is coming your way as your prize, along with a book. Yay!
1: Great.
0: How nice
1: awesome.
0: Is that?
1: Thank
0: Congratulations.
1: You.
0: Congratulations. Okay. All right, I'm going to pop you on hold. Joe's going to take down your details so we can send you your prize. Let him know what genres you like. We'll see what we can find when it comes to your book as well. Thanks a lot, Jai. Well done.
1: Super. Thank you.
0: All right. Take care. Congratulations. Let's hear Clocks by Coldplay. Let's hear the song itself.

0: And there's Coldplay there with Clocks. We are coming up to the news. Then after the news, it's mixtape hour. And I want your best songs from bands with majority female members. That's our mixtape tonight. Text your suggestion in early, 0467 922 702.
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5: ABC News with Melanie Scott. The European Union says US allegations of shortcomings in the bloc's forced labour controls are untrue. A 12.5% tariff on goods from 60 trading partners, including Australia, is being imposed by the Trump administration over allegations of lax enforcement of forced labour bans. The bloc says it honoured commitments under a transatlantic trade agreement reached last year and will seek to ensure the US fully complies with its own commitments. EU Foreign Policy Chief Kaya Kallas says the new tariffs come as a shock.
6: If you compare our labour laws to the ones of the United States, I mean, people have paid vacations, we have very good conditions, labour conditions for our employees, so it's not really grounded.
5: The European Central Bank president is warning of higher inflation as the price of oil surges past $100 a barrel. Yemen's Iran-backed Houthi fighters claim to have attacked shipping in the Red Sea in violation of a maritime blockade. Christine Lagarde has warned of an intensifying energy shock, but reassures that interest rates would remain steady amid swings in oil prices.
7: We remain well positioned to navigate the uncertainty caused by the conflict. We will follow a data-dependent and meeting-by-meeting approach to determining the appropriate monetary policy stance.
5: Federal police have released the description of an alleged child abuse victim of a former Sydney daycare worker in a bid to identify him. Rhiannon Solomon-Marin reports.
8: The boy is pictured in bluey branded underwear and appears to have a distinctive mole or freckle on his body. Police say the image was taken sometime between March 2020 and July 2025 and was found on a device seized while they were investigating childcare worker Hamish Tate. Mr. Tate is currently in custody, accused of more than 300 offences, allegedly committed against more than 130 children. The AFP has been releasing images and descriptions of children's clothing as they continue trying to track down alleged victims.
5: Police have also renewed their appeal for anyone who recognises a two-tone T-shirt pictured on a child at a Putney daycare centre in Sydney's northwest in 2018 to come forward. More than 18,000 calls for help have been made to the Kids Helpline in New South Wales so far this year. The Kids Helpline says the number of calls nationwide have reached nearly 60,000 in the same period. Tracy Adams, who is the CEO of Helpline's operator Your Town, says around 26% more crisis interventions have been made compared to the same time last year.
9: We know that the whole cost of living environment is impacting young people, and we're seeing concern for their families also have an impact. So for our young people, they are generally worried about their future, and our youth services need to be well prepared.
5: A 43-year-old man has been charged with multiple offences after allegedly threatening police with a chainsaw and ramming several vehicles in Melbourne's southeast. Danushi Dias reports.
10: Police allege the man crashed into a parked car in Malvern East last Saturday afternoon, then took the registration plates off his vehicle before driving erratically around the neighbourhood. He then allegedly rammed two vehicles. One of them had a 12-year-old boy inside. Police say he also chased a woman and a child and threatened a 40-year-old man, forcing them to flee. When police arrived, the accused was allegedly armed with a chainsaw and threatened officers before barricading himself inside his home. He was later arrested and charged. The 43-year-old has been released on bail until he faces court in September, charged with a string of offences, including conduct endangering life.
5: Medical experts are urging people taking Ozempic-style drugs to watch for changes to their vision. The Therapeutic Goods Administration has issued a safety warning for GLP-1 medicines, which include Ozempic, used to treat type 2 diabetes and obesity. It says the drugs have been linked to a rare eye disorder, which can cause permanent vision loss. Optometrist and researcher Dr. Flora Hughes says the condition affects blood flow to the optic nerve.
2: GLP-1 agonist drugs have been transformative for a lot of people around the world for diabetes and weight loss. But what happens in NION is you actually have a temporary disruption to blood flow, specifically to the optic nerve at the back of the eye. The optic nerve is really important for clear vision, so without it, it can cause permanent vision loss.
5: You're up to date with the latest from ABC News. 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

0: Hello. It is always good to be hanging out with you on a Friday night as we head into our mixtape hour, where soon I will be asking you for your best songs from bands with majority female members. But just before I do, who or what has had the biggest influence on your beliefs? Maybe it was your family, your friends, a school teacher, perhaps your community, or maybe you've changed your mind completely over the years. Has your outlook on religion or spirituality changed during your lifetime? Perhaps you've never considered yourself religious at all. We'd love to hear your perspective tonight. 1-300-800-222 or 0467-922-702. A fascinating new study has found something researchers say has never really been seen before. Gen Z, so born between 1997 and 2012, appears to be the first generation in modern history where young men are more religious than young women. So what's behind the shift? Is it really about religion, or is it telling us something much bigger about identity, belonging, and how young people are navigating the modern world? Joining us now is the author of the research, Dr. Intifad Chowdhury, lecturer in government at Flinders University. Intifad, lovely to have you with us on weekend evenings.
1: My pleasure.
0: This finding has surprised a lot of people. What exactly did the research discover?
1: So up until now, we had anecdotal evidence from Australia as well as comparable democracies that young people are probably moving towards religion. Now, that is surprising because you would expect like two of the long-standing sort of law-like trends in sociology is that, A, women are supposed to be more religious than men,

0: uptake of religion. So what I did in my research is I used the Australian election study, including data from the last election, where people are asked about religious affiliation. So, hey, do you affiliate with any religion? Do you identify as, let's say, a Christian or a Muslim or a Hindu, etc.? So what I did is I looked into every single generation, starting from people who were born in, let's say, 1920s. And then I compared generations, and I saw that up until the millennial generation, there is a gender gap where women are much more religious, as expected, than men. Mm-hmm. However, Gen Z is the first generation, as you say, in modern history, where men seem to be bucking that trend and going more towards religion and religious affiliation.
1: Why is this such a significant shift historically?
0: See, my hunch was that, before I did my research, my hunch was that this probably kind of is in step with the societal sort of gendered political polarization that we're seeing. So, you know, younger people are struggling to navigate the modern world with the economic insecurity as well as social isolation being sort of two concerning things that they're having to grapple with. And as a result, what is happening is the gender gap is opening up in terms of like how young people identify themselves. With men, what's happening is that this identity of masculinity and what it should be versus what it is expected today,
1: okay,
0: there's a discrepancy. And as a result, there's like they're grappling for like, okay, what does it mean to be a man in today's world compared to what it meant to be a man for my father or my grandfather, for example. So I think like, yes, kind of like religion provides that. I don't mean attendance here. I think that's an important distinction. I'm talking about just identification or affiliation. I think that is, that kind of provides a, you know, like a structured social identity, gendered norms, etc., and how to sort of like think of yourself and how you fit in the world.
1: Is this trend, Intifar, unique to Australia, or is it happening elsewhere too?

0: sort of like think of yourself and how you fit in the world.
1: Is this trend, Intifar, unique to Australia or is it happening elsewhere too?
0: It is definitely happening elsewhere as well. So the US, UK, obviously comparable democracies, but also in places like China, Japan as well. So it is a trend where younger people are in the search for meaning, are veering towards religion. And it is very, very gendered.
1: Mm. So, yeah, there is that faith aspect, just hearing what you've been talking about there and what you in your findings, the faith aspect, but also about purpose and identity and community. Mm. What role might social media be playing?
0: Oh, social media plays a big role. So as we know that younger people are digital natives, most of their life happens online, I think. And unfortunately, there are masculine kind of role models that they're finding in people like, you know, Tate and Patterson, et cetera, and, you know, Robinson as well, Tommy Robinson, for example. Mm. So there are certain manfluences or influences who are men, and they talk about how religion provides a structure. In the so-called manosphere, for example, there are sort of these ideas of how you know, the feminization and the secularization of the society over time has stripped men of their traditional advantage, right? So right now, there's this huge cultural backlash. And when you are a young person struggling in the world, thinking about your prospects and seeing that, you know what, I think I'm going to be worse off compared to my parents and grandparents, right? So what's happening there is that they're finding a sense of belonging and a community there where they're saying that, you know what, perhaps conservatism is the answer. Perhaps a backlash to the way society is progressing is the answer.
1: Mm. So are young women moving away from religion or are young men becoming more religious or both?
0: I would say both. So female radicalization is also another aspect that we don't tend to talk about as much. So females are actually moving away from religion. And this is, again, like completely translates into political ideology as well. So women are moving away from the right in droids. So what is happening is within the generation, if you compare men and women, then of course there's that trend that has been reversed. But also what I did in my study is compared millennial men to Gen Z men. So over the years, what you would expect is the younger a person is, the less religious they are. But I found that, and this is statistically significant, meaning that I'm quite confident about what I found.
1: Okay.
0: What I found is that political ideology plays a very big part. If you are a left-leaning millennial man, you are less likely to be religious compared to a right-leaning Gen Z man, right?
1: Okay.
0: And if you're a female Gen Z, full stop, doesn't matter what political ideology you follow, mm-hmm. compared to a Gen Z man, you are likely to be less religious.
1: Right.
0: So what I'm trying to say is there's this gendered effect as well as the generational effect kind of working at the same time.
1: Dr. Intifar Chowdhury is my guest on Weekend Evenings, a lecturer in government at Flinders University. We're talking about her findings behind a new study on Gen Z and faith. What about you? Has your outlook on religion or spirituality changed during your lifetime? Or perhaps you've never considered yourself religious at all? We'd love to hear your perspective. 1-300-800-222, or you can text 0467922702. More on Gen Z and the impact. Also, the impact in terms of COVID in just a tick.
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0: So, Enfitar, Gen Z is often described as the loneliest generation. Could that be part of the story?
1: Absolutely, it could be. And as you mentioned there, I think you mentioned slightly about COVID and the impacts of COVID there. I think social isolation there has, you know, plus we are in the age of social media and everything happens digitally. I think that has a lot to do with sort of like loneliness. And on top of that, if you have a struggle for identity, that kind of compounds. Like, you know, it's almost like a loss of social compass.
0: Mm. Okay. Are we seeing people embrace traditional religions, or are newer forms of spirituality growing too?
1: So religion and spirituality is, in sociological terms, they are different. So if you look into religious affiliation, that is what I looked into. So are you aligning with an organized,
0: organized religion?
1: Mm-hmm. Yeah. So are you in the Christians or Muslims or the Hindus or etc.? Then you will see that gendered effect happening, right? But if you look into spirituality, women actually tend to be more spiritual than men. So that does not mean that they are going to the church or the mosque, etc. What's happening is that they have this idea of, you know, some divine being, or, you know, you can find spirituality in, like, it can manifest in different ways, right? But
0: yeah,
1: it does not necessarily mean it's religious ideas, which advantages like one gender over the other.
0: So has the way younger generations define being religious changed?
1: I would say yes, and from my research, absolutely. So I think it's less about attendance as well and more about identity. So obviously practice has changed over the years. With across generations, you will see that there's a decline in practice, but there still might be affiliation or identification with an organized religion, and that could probably be because of, let's say, in search of community, right? Mm. And as you mentioned that point about isolation and loneliness, etc. You could end up finding community in these organized religions, right? So it's less about actually attending the church or the mosque, but more about like finding a community.
0: Yeah. And I'm not sure, it'd be interesting in terms of looking at Gen Z and just jumping into what you're saying there. I'm a millennial, I believe, maybe on the cusp, but anyway, I'll just say millennial. And this is really... pretty sure. Anecdotally, you know, what I'll sort of hear every now and again, sometimes speaking with friends or in some professional spaces, is that, oh, I'm not religious, but I'm culturally religious. So not so much practicing the religion, but maybe, you know, and I'll do Easter and Christmas with the family, but there isn't so much religious rituals being practiced and things like that. What's that like when it's, you know, comes, if we're, well, I know we're sort of talking about Gen Z here.
1: No. Like, I think it's important. Like, the comparison is quite important, right? And millennials are an interesting generation because they tend to be the most progressive in, if you look into all the generations, right? So I think, like, an important point here that we often miss is the demographic of Australia, right? So in Australia, according to census data, more than 50% of the people have at least one parent born or deceased.
0: That's right.
1: With recent migrations, what is coming into Australia is religion and religious diversity. And it is very important to think about, you know, you could be a second generation migrant, and you could be loosely affiliated with religion because you were born and raised in a religious household where your parents are practicing. So there is this idea of like selective practice, as you mentioned. So, I do like, you know, Christmas with my family, or, you know, I was baptized, et cetera, et cetera. But that is not like a strict sort of like my life is being defined by religion.
0: Right.
1: Does that make sense?
0: Yes,
1: so
0: no,
1: what
0: I understand.
1: Happened with the Yeah, so what happened with the millennials is that obviously with secularization and particularly feminization as female empowerment grew and you know there has been like women are more and more likely to speak up against gender discrimination. There's this because religion can be a more, let's say, conservative area, sphere of life. So you can see that women are kind of like moving away from that organized structure because, you know, the gendered norms there disadvantages them. So as a result, yeah, I'm religious, but maybe because of my family or my friends.
0: Culturally, yeah. But then there's also the flip where growing up and then coming into it a bit more once families have been started and those wisdom of the 40s might kick in for some is also another thought to ponder. Oh, my goodness. And we could end up expanding this into like across so many generations because it's really fascinating. But if we kind of bring this back, could this be a temporary trend or does it signal a longer-term cultural shift in Difar?
1: Honestly, it's not. It's going to be a frustrating answer I'm going to give you, and I'm really sorry for this, but I think only time will tell, right? Because even in the data set, like Gen Z, I think in the last election was the election where all of Gen Z, I think, entered the electorate. So they're still going through their formative years. Mm. So as a result, it's like only time can tell what's going to happen. But the good thing about long spans of data is that because I've used, again, the Australian election study from 1987 to 2005, I have at least three data points with looking at inter-Gen Z. And what I saw is the religious, sort of gendered religious gap has appeared first in the 2022 election, and then it sustained in the 2025 election. Right. So I would cautiously say that it's probably not a blip.
0: Okay. Two more thoughts before I let you go in Difar. What questions does this research raise that we still don't have answers to?
1: I think it's about, and this is like a question that is kind of like floating around quite a bit, is that, you know, this gendered polarization, and it's taking multiple forms, right? It's taking form in politics, in society, in terms of interpersonal relationships, and, you know, even in dating, right? And as well as religion now. I think it's important to think about, like, why are men and women sort of like, why is this rift between man and woman like expanding, right? And what that means for an aging society like Australia, right? Birth rates are falling. If men and women don't see eye to eye, then like, what is the future of Australia where we are, you know, becoming more and more like an aging society.
0: And finally, Intifad, what do you hope people take away from this research, regardless of whether they're religious or not?
1: I think it's important to think about that point that we touched on female sort of radicalization as well, because females are also moving quite drastically to the left in the ideological spectrum. And I think, like, and it shows in the data for religious affiliation as well. I wouldn't say that's a problem, but what I'm saying is that is probably creating a space of intolerance among not just men, but men and women, and this, like, kind of, like, backlash against backlash kind of happening. So I think it's important to look into, more research, I think, about what is causing women to turn away from religion, from conservative politics, but also from men.
0: Okay. Wow. Dr. Intifad, wonderful to, I suppose, sit with you in this topic. Extremely thought-provoking. And thank you for the research that you've done as well and for your time tonight.
1: My pleasure, my pleasure. Thank you so much for having me.
0: Dr. Intifad Chowdhury, lecturer in government at Flinders University. 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

0: time, The Wire there, kicking off our mixtape. Songs by females is basically, it's girl power tonight, really, for our mixtape. So awesome suggestions coming through. Keep them coming. Text 0467 922 702. Bands. We want bands, not solos, says Joe. It's important. It's very important. Now we want groups. Yeah. Bring them together. There's some awesome ones that have come through. Keep them coming. That text number again is 0467 922 702. It's over to you.
1: Some invitations are just too good to refuse, like conversations in the kitchen with our most prominent politicians. 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
0: All right, Mark says, what's up from Ipswich? He says, hey, Siri, mixtape Four Non Blondes by WhatsApp. I mean, no, WhatsApp by Four Non Blondes. Thanks, Mark.

All right, the Four Non-Blondes there with What's Up for our bands with a majority of female members. That's our mixtape theme tonight. You can text in your best song to your best song suggestion to 0467 922 702. On the text line, a text says, Cherry Bomb, The Runaways.

The Runaways with Cherry Bomb. From that to Seeker, Lover, Keeper with Even Though I'm a Woman. Thank you, Techstar, for that, bringing us that tonight.

And even though I'm a woman by Seeker, Lover, Keeper for our mixtape tonight, our theme bands with a majority of female members, Sue in Winmalee brings us Breathless by The Cause. Thanks, Sue.

0: The Cause, Breathless. 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
0: On the text line, Cheryl says, the chicks not ready to make nice. Thanks, Serene. Thank you, Cheryl.

used to waiting. And the Chicks there with Not Ready to Make Nice. On the text line, a text has brought us Anthem by Titus. And I'll take you back. Not too long ago, it was just a couple of weeks ago, when we were celebrating 50 years of Deadly, and we brought you a special on our Sunday night weekend evenings. I had a co-host with me. We took you back to 1996 inside Melbourne's ABC studios for some fantastic music by Titus. You can still listen to that on the ABC Listen app. But for our mixtape tonight, where we're playing music from bands with a majority of female members, yeah, here's them, Anthem by Titus.

And Anthem there by Titus. A texter also brings us, it takes us back to the 90s and R&B, which I'm going to kind of say I'm a 90s girl. And yes, I'm a 90s and R&B girl, I'm going to say. We rarely get R&B requests here at the ABC, so I'm going to throw one into this mix. It's TLC's Waterfalls.

All right, there's TLC with Waterfalls. We're wrapping up our mixtape tonight, where we have curated and played some great music from bands with a majority of female members, ending tonight with Ian and Melanie's text, Hi Serene, Girl Power, the Breeders' Best Brass bass intro to a song, Cannonball. Thanks, Ian and Melanie. Here's Cannonball by the Breeders. Check, check, check.

0: Breeders there, Cannonball wrapping up our mixtape tonight. Thank you for all of your wonderful suggestions. We've got two of our wonderful regulars after the news, movies and TV and tech coming up. 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
2: ABC News with Melanie Scott. Protesters in India have called for nationwide demonstrations as Prime Minister Narendra Modi's government urged them to join talks. Mr. Modi's government has responded to the protests by shutting metro stations and mobile internet services. The youth protests, led by the self-named Cockroach Janta Party, are demanding the resignation of the Education Minister over leaks of medical school entrance exams. But the protests have expanded to include other political grievances to become the biggest challenge to Mr. Modi since he became to power in 2014. The Royal Commission on Anti-Semitism and Social Cohesion has heard that Jewish community leaders were under enormous pressure to keep their community safe in the wake of the Bondi shooting. Georgia Lenton-Williams has this report.
3: The Commission is continuing its focus on security arrangements protecting Jewish communities. Tali Blickblau, the inaugural CEO of the Door Foundation, told the inquiry Jewish leaders were doing their best to support and protect the community following the Bondi attack in December last year. But she said greater planning and coordination would improve any future crisis response. Ms. Blickblau said Jewish leaders were carrying an enormous burden, making difficult decisions about community safety while grieving. An assistant commissioner from Victoria Police has also explained how officers record racially or politically motivated crimes.
2: Hundreds of complaints have been made in the first weeks of Queensland's new system for reporting harm and abuse to children. The reportable conduct scheme improves information sharing between police and other agencies. It was fast-tracked after a review into the offending of serial paedophile Ashley Paul Griffith. Attorney General Deb Recklington has told a budget estimates hearing the scheme's received more than 200 reports of inappropriate behaviour.
4: These just aren't just numbers, they're people who are potentially predators. One of the most frightening statistics is that 72 reports, the highest sector number, came from the early childhood education and care sector, where Griffith's offending was so prolific.
2: Up to 1,000 people have attended a candlelit vigil in Toowoomba in southeast Queensland to honour the life of 30-year-old Yana Armstrong. Family, friends, local leaders and strangers gathered outside City Hall 2 weeks after the young mother was killed. Her sister Faith Isaacs told the crowd she hoped Yana's death would encourage domestic violence victims to speak up. Miss Isaacs and her husband are now caring for Miss Armstrong's 4-month-old son, who was cradled during the vigil. The Victorian Teachers Union is continuing to put pressure on the state government to address what it calls chronic funding shortfalls. Ethan Seidemann reports.
5: Tens of thousands of public school staff walked off the job yesterday for the second time this year, demanding better pay and conditions. Today, the union has published a letter in The Age and The Herald Sun aimed at families of public school students and calling on Premier Jacinta Allen to act now. The union claims the Allen government's lack of funding for state schools over the years has left them the lowest funded in the country, resulting in educational staff having to work overtime to provide for students. Yesterday, the state government said it was disappointed in the strike action but would continue to work with the union to resolve the pay dispute.
2: Australia's last surviving Kokoda campaign veteran, Reginald James Chart, has died aged 102. Here's Francis Du.
6: RSL Australia says Reg Chard died peacefully on Friday. He enlisted in the Australian Army in 1942 at the age of 18. He served in Papua New Guinea during the Second World War, surviving repeated bouts of malaria and fierce fighting at Senananda. The Kokoda campaign is regarded as one of Australia's defining battles of war. About 625 Australians were killed along the Kokoda track. More than 1,600 were wounded and thousands more were struck down by disease. Education Minister Jason Clare has paid tribute to Chard, describing him as a dear friend.
2: Consumer advocates are warning Origin Energy customers to be on high alert after the company suffered a data breach this week. The company says some consumer details may have been accessed, including names, addresses, dates of birth, phone numbers, and partial payment details. Origin now joins a list of major Australian companies, including Medibank and Optus, that have been hacked and had their data compromised. Consumer Action Law Centre CEO Stephanie Tonkin says scammers can use stolen data to target customers. This is ABC News. We'll have more news in half an hour.
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0: Hello. Hope you're enjoying your Friday night, wherever we find you across the country. In a moment, what is the statute of limitations for spoiling a movie? When does it become appropriate? We'll chat about that along with a few new titles that are out to watch this weekend with our movies and TV enthusiast Ihab Rashid. And we will end tonight by getting our tech update with Dr. Erica Mealy. She's got some fantastic stories to get into with us, including how AI has ruined cute animal videos. That has to be top of the list. It is. That's extremely important because it has. Also, a great story on students bringing World War I stories to life with AI films. How many trees exist on Earth? We're going to look at the numbers behind our forests. Also, how China bans AI relationships with humans. We'll find out why. It's a great hour coming up.
8: Evenings.
0: All right, a big hey to our movies and TV enthusiast. Hey, E.
9: Serene, good evening. How are you?
0: Ihab Rashid, I am very well. Now, E, both Joe and I were surprised that you didn't have The Odyssey on your list this week. Did you get the chance to go and see it?
9: I did get a chance to see it. I thought it was covered last week on your show. I did see it. It is a fantastic movie. Have you had a chance to see it by any chance?
0: I have not yet. No, I was too busy doing time off and hanging out with... No, I haven't yet. It's basically the answer, yes. I should. But Joe and I were talking about it earlier, and he said he saw someone complaining online about having the movie spoiled for them. They've had about 3,000 years to catch up on the story, though. So it begs the question of when is it okay to spoil a movie? Is it ever? I think that there's probably a timeline, but particularly when it comes to, you know, historical dramas, adaptations of famous books, a slice of life kind of comedies are okay. And I'd also love to hear from our listeners too. Give me a call on 1300 800 222, or you can text 0467 922 702. When do you think it's okay to spoil a movie? Have you ever had a movie spoiled for you? I want to hear your thoughts as well as Ehab's. What do you reckon?
9: Well, I did have a think about this. Joe did call me yesterday and he mentioned to me we were discussing this, and I did have a good think about it. Now, for me personally, you know, I'm very fanatical when it comes to spoilers, right? So I don't like the idea of anything.

0: Sixth Sense. There's certain movies out there that I just
1: Oof,
0: considered classics.
1: spoiling the Usual Suspects, even though that's been out. Oh,
0: It's
1: see,
0: been
1: this
0: out since
1: brings,
0: 95.
1: that's
0: They came
1: right,
0: out since 95, yes.
1: which brings shelf life into sort of the conversation, right, in terms of timing. If it came out in 95, it's 2026. If someone told me that they hadn't seen The Usual Suspects, there's no way ever I'm going to spoil that movie. You can't. The
0: Exactly
1: crux of it.
0: right.
1: Okay.
0: Exactly right. That you just said it. So you got to give a kind of like a preemptive warning or something. So when you listen to a podcast, someone will usually come on and say spoiler warning, forward through, regardless of how old the film is. I personally don't believe anything should ever be spoiled, but that's just me, hardcore. But
1: Anything, but take something like Titanic. Everyone knows the ship sinks before buying a
0: yes.
1: ticket.
0: Yeah, see that to me that sinks. That's not a part of the story. The sinking is kind of consequential to the actual story of Titanic. People fell in love with Kate Winslet and Leo DiCaprio. That's if you spoiled, what happens to Jack or what happens to her at
1: Oh,
0: the
1: yeah,
0: end,
1: you can't spoil
0: then you get what
1: Jack.
0: I'm saying?
1: Okay,
0: So
1: all
0: there are
1: right.
0: certain things you should never kind of give away.
1: Fair enough.
0: But there is statute of limitations, I think, on certain films. Like if a movie doesn't have like a massively huge kind of ending where it has a major effect on the film, usually kind of like if it's been out for even a year, I think you can discuss
1: A
0: the
1: year.
0: endings of movies. Yeah, even you can discuss endings of movies and on a broad scale with movies that don't rely on the twist. If a
1: Okay.
0: movie relies on a twist, it should never, ever, ever be
1: Be
0: spoiled.
1: spoiled.
0: Never.
1: Joe tells me, E, when The Sixth Sense was released in China, it was called He's a Ghost. That's a spoiler in the title.
0: That is a massive spoiler. Inside. If I had known that before going in, I'd be physically angry. You wouldn't be able to stop me from how
1: But
0: upset
1: have
0: I'd
1: we
0: be if
1: just
0: someone
1: done
0: had
1: that
0: told me.
1: now on national?
0: I don't
1: Oh.
0: know. I don't know about this Wii stuff. You definitely did
1: My God, talk about throwing me under the bus.
0: So
1: Oopsies.
0: that's why I didn't say any of the endings of the movies I mentioned. Like,
1: Yeah.
0: I don't say what happens in Seven, Memento, The Prestige, The Others. There's
1: Well,
0: all
1: what
0: these
1: about
0: great
1: like some
0: movies out
1: classic
0: there.
1: ones like Romeo and Juliet, like the 1996 one by who was it? Was it Baz Luhrmann who did that one? I can't remember.
0: Baz Luhrmann did the night. Yeah, exactly.
1: Yeah. There's no spoilers because they haven't done anything in addition. Like you took Titanic was a good example in the sense that there was the underlying love story in addition to that, they were layering with obviously the whole Titanic tragedy. But
0: Yes.
1: Baz Luhrmann's Romeo and Juliet is basically Baz Luhrmann's Romeo and Juliet. And I think that's the same with Odyssey. This one, this, someone's telling me no. Oh, wow. We've got some texters. All right, read them out. We'll have a look. We'll read them out in a tick. Yeah, but Baz Luhrmann's Romeo and Juliet is just Baz Luhrmann's Romeo and Juliet. Like you
0: It's
1: can't.
0: an adaptation of a classic
1: Yeah.
0: text. So there are classic texts that we've been taught from when we were kids. We kind of know them going in. Do you know what I mean? Odyssey should be up there. Like there are things going on in Odyssey that we don't even know that it's from there. Like I had no idea till I watched the Odyssey that the word mentor comes from the Odyssey.
1: Yeah.
0: See? I
1: Yeah.
0: didn't know that. See, that I
1: Ah.
0: learned all that while watching it.
1: Got
0: So there are
1: it.
0: certain things out there that are just part of the vernacular where we know it. And that comes from historic texts, from classic, like the ending of Moby Dick, the ending of certain other classical texts out there. People know it. Okay, but when it comes to movie storytelling, movie narratives, I personally don't think they should ever be spoiled when the movie relies on a twist ending.
1: I think we've
0: Like
1: got
0: for
1: a
0: a, yeah.
1: texter. I think we've got a texter agreeing with you, telling me as well, this is dangerous ground, Serene. Be careful not to spoil a bunch of movies accidentally in the next few minutes. To your question, the statute depends, and then they continue. To your question, the statute depends on the quality of the movie. If it's a rubbish movie, don't worry. Oh, isn't that subjective though? If it's Fight Club, don't tell people the twist. Fair enough.
0: There you go. See, that's a very, there are certain movies out there, like I said, that become part of the zeitgeist of society, and
1: Yeah.
0: they just become known because there is a twist ending. And if you are aware that there's a twist ending, you want to avoid it at all costs. Now, it's harder now because of social media and stuff. So you could have come out with a movie out in 1995 because I didn't watch Seven at the movies. I waited till it came out on video and I didn't know what the ending was. So that would have worked back then. Unfortunately, like certain things in life, technology has ruined it, and
1: Yeah.
0: spoilers is definitely one of them. So
1: What about look, and I think this is less likely, and maybe I'm moving slightly away from spoilers, like in terms of, you know, in the classic sense, but I want to bring this up only because you and I have talked about this. The show Lucifer,

0: Yes.
1: Now, I was completely hooked on that show, waiting for each season. And I remember the season I decided that I'm not watching this anymore was the season that the trailer dropped, and it pretty much just laid out the entire season in the trailer. It left nothing to be desired, basically.
0: Well,
1: Go on.
0: trailer spoiling is another thing that we could get into because certain trailers that we get nowadays give out way too much information
1: Right?
0: for a film.
1: Too
0: Yeah,
1: much for a film,
0: way too
1: for a
0: much.
1: show. Why?
0: I think it's to try to get just as wide ranging of an audience as you can. So a lot of people like the idea. Like I have a friend of mine, she won't go and watch a movie until she knows how it ends. Like she'll go online and find out certain things
1: Oh,
0: about the movie,
1: wow.
0: and then we'll go on. Yeah, exactly. So that's a bit extreme, but there are people out there that you got to kind of lay out the whole film for them to go watch it. Now, purists, movie people that love going to the movies, love when a trailer is obscure, where it gives you just a tingling
1: Yeah.
0: of what the idea might be about. But don't give out every single plot point. There are certain trailers that hit every single major plot point
1: Yeah.
0: of a story in the trailer. And we've seen it many times. And it depends on the type of movie again. So if it's an action film, there are certain movies that have like a formula, you know. So even if you give away stuff in the trailer, you know there are certain beats that are going to be hit. You know, like there's going to be three major action scenes. There's going to be an antagonist and a protagonist. There's always going to be these things that are kind of standard when you're making certain types of movies. But there are movies like, for example, Weapons. That is an excellent trailer for anyone who's never seen it. You look at that trailer for the movie Weapons that came out, I think, last year, and you're intrigued. You want to know there's something going on here. I don't know what's happening, but I need to go see it. That's a sweet spot for a trailer. When you give out too much in a trailer, that could be a disaster. And a lot of people, they kind of say, why would I go see the movie? You've just told me the whole plot. So yeah, it's tricky. The trailers is a complete art form.
1: For sure, it really is. And we do need to get into your three titles that you've brought us tonight. But just before we do, I want to read out this text from Louis because he's being very nice to me and making me feel not so bad about spoiling The Sixth Sense. The Sixth Sense, not too long ago. He says, "Serene, Sixth Sense was spoiled to me many years ago. I still haven't seen it though." Thanks, Louis.
0: Watching that movie, though, if you've never seen it but you know the ending,
1: Yeah.
0: is a fascinating watch.
1: Yeah, it is.
0: I would like, I feel jealous of people that haven't seen a certain movie.
1: This is
0: They'd be
1: why
0: like,
1: having a
0: I.
1: kid, I will put my hand up as a plus because you do get to watch things for the first time with your kid. As they get older, you also be like, oh, we have to watch this, even though they're like, really? Yes, just because I want to watch it with somebody who hasn't watched it yet.
0: Rewatching movies would definitely be a selling point of having children,
1: Absolutely. It is a
0: 100%.
1: selling point of having children. Or with friends that haven't seen it. That's also a
0: As
1: plus
0: well.
1: as well. All
0: As
1: right,
0: well.
1: E, weekend evenings, we are with our movies and TV enthusiast, Ehab Rashid, and we're just about to get into his three picks for tonight. What's new and out to watch? He's keeping us at home this weekend.
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1: All right, Ehab, let's start with this crime drama thriller. It's on Apple TV. It's called Lucky. The cast is great. It's a heist type show. Tell us about it.
0: Yeah, so this is a seven-part crime thriller, as you mentioned, from Apple TV, who again just keep out, you know, giving out great shows, and this is definitely up there as well. It's based on a novel called Lucky by Marissa Stapley from 2021, and it's headlined by Anya Taylor-Joy. So people who would know her as Furiosa in the last Mad Max film, she's great in The Queen's Gambit. Have you ever seen The Queen's Gambit?
1: Oh,
0: Sorry,
1: for sure.
0: isn't that
1: That
0: so? That's
1: was
0: the first.
1: huge when it came out.
0: Great, great show, and I was became aware of her when that series came out. And she's had a great career ever since. And so I'll give you the synopsis. So basically, Lucky grew up in a notorious family of grifters and professional criminals. And the movie kind of starts off with her pulling off a heist and being double-crossed. So that happens in the first, like, 5 minutes of the show. It's like a $10 million heist, and it goes all awry. And then the whole movie, the whole series is her kind of trying to use the skills that she developed over her life, because, like I mentioned, she grew up in a grifter family. Her dad, who's played by Timothy Oliphant, one of our favourites, he plays her dad. And the show goes, and this isn't original, but it's a great method of the way of telling a story like this, especially in a novel form, where the story's ongoing, but it gives you flashbacks of her growing up and what affected her in life as she gets older. And that gives an extra context to the story as you're watching it, and it leads to a few surprises as well as you go through everything. So she's basically on the run, and she's trying to avoid the FBI, a ruthless crime boss who's led by Annette Bening. We mentioned a great cast. Definitely. Annette Bening is up there, Oscar-nominated actress. We've also got William Fichtner is in the show as well, some great character actors that you'll notice as you're watching the show. And, yeah, it's a great stylized show. So one of the great things I enjoyed about this is the way it looks, and it looks amazing. The way the pacing of the show goes through, and the crime elements that you're getting to enjoy is great. And she's a very charismatic character, and she's playing a grifter. So there's lots of scenarios where she's charming or she's whatever, and she's trying to get people to get honest, because she's trying to con them, basically, to try to get what she wants. And the way the story unfolds is very satisfying. It's a great from I haven't read the novel, but from the reviews I've read, it's a great genre for the great, like a great piece of crime genre that's been done. And I really can't wait to see how it finished. I'm only 3 episodes into it, and I believe it's a 7-episode series. It comes out every Wednesday on Apple TV. So it's a great show to kind of get on if you like crime drama, which I'm a huge fan of.
1: Here's a bit of a teaser for Lucky.
3: Lucky.
6: Lucky, you gotta listen to me.
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8: Yeah, like I said, Lucky, wherever you go, there you are.
9: Lucky.
10: Lucky.
11: Lucky.
12: Lucky.
13: Lucky.
14: Always the hard way with you, huh?
10: Well, yeah. I gotta be me.
1: All right, if you're up for a heist thriller, 7-part miniseries is on Apple TV, so, you know, Amazon Prime, if you've got that bundle for you. Hey, E, just before we jump into your second one, Joe's whipped up the trailer for Weapons. Can you lead us in and just quickly remind us, you were calling out why the trailer for that was awesome.
0: Okay, putting on the spot, but from memory, I believe there was just images of kids running out of their houses in this weird motion, and the music just slightly going through it as you're watching it, and they talk about at this certain time of the day, this many kids went missing, blah blah blah.
1: Is this a
0: there's like a narration.
1: Is this a horror movie?
0: It is horror-ish kind
1: horror-ish.
0: Of
1: horror-ish.
0: Yeah, horror-ish.
1: All right, let's go. No.
0: The story is kind of has horror elements, but it's more of a kind of a mystery thriller. It's such a great movie. It's an original story. And the trailer was perfect. When I first saw it, I was completely hooked in, because I was going, what is going on? Why are these kids doing this thing? And the way they set the premise up in the narration, it just makes you want to watch it.
1: All right, let's take a listen.
15: This is a true story that happened in my town. So this one Wednesday is like a normal day for the whole school. But today was different. Every other class had all their kids. But Mrs. Gandhi's room was totally empty. And do you know why? Because the night before, at 2:17 in the morning, every kid woke up, got out of bed, walk downstairs and into the dark.
1: Oh.
0: You see what I mean?
1: Yeah.
0: So you're listening to that and you're going, why are these kids doing that? Like, what could possibly have been the reason?
1: And when you just want to jump into it, basically. Yes. It makes you want to just jump in.
0: And then when the movie is great as well, it just makes it that much better, because Weapons is genuinely a good movie, and the way the story structure breaks down and the way the story is told from multiple points of view, so elements divulge as you watch it.
1: All right.
0: Excellent, excellent trailer to put for a film like that.
1: All right, cool. Look that one up if you want to check that one out. That's kind of a nice little on the side title to throw into the mix. All right, back to the new stuff. Tell us about The Westies on Stan. So this is also a crime drama. It's a series, and it's taking us to Hell's Kitchen in the 80s.
0: Correct. Now, you know I love organised crime.
1: I know, Serena, you do, yes.
0: And I don't mean banks and government, you know, even though, because they do that every day. I'm talking about the ones that happen like in the shade, you know, the dark stuff. And this is an eight part crime saga in New York's infamous Irish-American gang, The Westies. So that's the name of the show, The Westies. It's created by Chris Brancato. He's created shows Narcos, also The Great Godfather of Harlem, which I believe is on Stan. Great shows. And it's a lot of the series was directed by Alan Taylor, who is kind of a veteran director. He did The Sopranos, Mad Men, Game of Thrones. He's got a great pedigree of TV shows. And what I love about this, it's set in Hell's Kitchen, which is a town in New York in the 80s. And there are lots of shows out there that we've seen organized crime from a certain point of view. Like Narcos shows you the cartels in Mexico and how that works. And there's a heap of ones that show you the Italian mafia and stuff. But there really isn't that many that show you the Irish side of the gang. Like there is obviously a film, there are series out there like The Departed. And even though The Irishman with Robert De Niro says The Irishman, he's the only Irishman in the actual series. So that doesn't show you an aspect of the Irish mob that happened. But they were an integral part of the crime world back in the 80s. The series is led by veteran actor J.K. Simmons, Oscar winner from Whiplash, and he plays kind of like the big heavy. Now, this is set during real times, like it is during the 80s, and they get into the families of the Gambino family and the five families that were running New York at the time. But this is what's called... It's set during real times, but it's fictional elements going on just for the pure entertainment factor of it. So the Irish mob in this, they are overseeing this massive construction site that's happening in their area. So they cover this area, even though the Italians are involved, they have to kind of oversee it. And that brings them into the world of the Italians. And then you get to see a lot of some of that great crime drama that we love from series like Narcos and Sopranos, and how they butt heads and how they deal with stuff. And it's always so I always find crime stuff so interesting, because it takes real world events and sees how certain people deal with it. Because we want to live in a world without crime, of course, 100%, you know, but there are always going to be elements. As long as people have a certain appetite for a certain type of thing, there's always going to be someone out there to cater to it. And that is where organized crime kind of lives. So before we had, you know, betting and sports tab, we had them in bookies on the street. So there's always been that kind of element out there. And watching this show unfold has just been fun. Okay, they get into elements of loyalty and betrayal and, you know, the gentrification of the area because of the heritages that are going in. And also, I forgot to mention, another great character actor in this is Titus Williver. People know him as the actor from Bosch, the main detective in Bosch. Fantastic character actor. He's been in a whole heap of movies. He was in The Town. He's in a whole heap of stuff. And he is great in this as kind of a cop who's on the edges. He's a little bit corrupt, but he still has like a good streak in him. And learning his story is also fun throughout the series. But yeah, it's just one of those great crime dramas, and it's set during a period of time during the 80s, and the authenticity looks great. The production value is all the way up there, and the story just paces really well. It gives you the fun kind of crime stuff, and it also gives you characters that you can root for. Unlike, because usually there are people in these shows that are all just terrible people, but we've got characters in here where you say, oh, this is a decent person. We want them to survive and see how they go through the landscape of the crime that they're living in. And it's been great. So the Westies, I believe it's eight part. There are four episodes up right now, I believe, on Stan, so for you to catch up on. And, yeah, if you enjoy shows like The Sopranos and things like that, this is a very entertaining piece of crime drama.
1: Let's hear a bit of the trailer for The Westies.
3: He just killed a made man. The Italians outnumber us about 100-1. They're going to come after us with everything they got. And the feds are paying a lot of attention. Watch your back.
7: Trust me.
3: kids these days think they know everything.
7: As good as a fart in the windstorm.
1: That's the Westies on Stan if you want to check that one out. And we end tonight, Ehab, on ABC iView's comedy drama Small Profits. Why have you brought us this one tonight?
0: Now, this one came out of left field for me. Last night I was just doom scrolling through my phone, which you're not supposed to do, and I came across a post about the highest rated TV shows of last year. And they were going through, I think, the top 10, and I'd seen or heard of at least 9 of them, and the one that I hadn't heard was called Small Profits. Now, and then I quickly looked it up, and it just so happened the whole series was available to watch on ABC iView. So I jumped on last night, and within, it's only 6 episodes, they're only like 25 minutes each, and I breezed them. I did them in one night, and it is just a really, it's a unique show to watch. So it's a British comedy.

0: kind of comedy drama written and directed by Mackenzie Crook. He also did a series called The Detectorists, which is a great show. If you've never heard of it, I highly suggest.
1: Detectorists.
0: It's about these two guys who have metal detectors and they get into adventures. It's a great show. Anyway, so Mackenzie Crook is he's also an actor as well. He's been in series like The Pirates Caribbean. He was in Game of Thrones in season one. He was one of the wargs, I think you call them. And he is a writer-director, and he put this show together. Now, there's elements of comedy, fantasy, mystery, romance. There's all kinds of stuff in this. And I'll give you the quick synopsis. It's about a gentleman called Michael Sleep who has spent 7 years kind of grieving after the unexplained disappearance of his partner, Claire. He's living an ordinary suburban life. It's very mundane type of, but the comedy is... I found it infectious, the kind of comedy. He works in a kind of like a Bunnings, a do-it-yourself store, and the interactions he has are very, very cool and funny. But the premise of it is that he goes to visit his eccentric father, who's played by Michael Palin, who's one of the greats from the Monty Python, you know, troupe, one of the great actors out there, comedy or drama or whatever, from A Fish Called Wanda and everything, just fantastic. So he plays his dad, and his dad... is basically telling him that he used to be an alchemist. Now, people don't know what that was. It was turning silver into, copper or silver into gold, or certain things back in the day. It was like the process of that. Anyone seen the movie Hudson Hawk with Bruce Willis will know what I'm talking about. They're trying to turn something that's invaluable to something valuable. But in this version of it, alchemy is, it talks about basically creating something called harmonicli, I think is how you say it, which are like little beings of, they're like little prophets that can tell the future.
1: Okay. And
0: exactly. It's very, very strange. So his dad tells him about this and he decides, you know what, I think I'm going to give it a shot. And as the show goes on, he's trying to create these things so he can ask them what happened to his partner who disappeared 7 years ago. And like I said, it is a comedy mostly, so it's not like a thrilling kind of, you know, wait until you get a cliffhanger at the end of every episode, but the hang with the characters, you know, his neighbors, the nosy neighbors, the ones he works with, all those kinds of just quirky people make the story very infectious, and you can't help to just get hooked into the mystery that's going on. So what is the whole thing with these things being created, and what did actually happen to his partner, and more mysteries are being divulged as the show goes on throughout the 6 episodes. And it is one of the most highly rated shows. Like I said, I think on Rotten Tomatoes, it's got 100% for critics and 95 for audience score. So it's got great. Some people are just loving it out there. And I was one of them. I got really into it and it flew by so quick because it's only 6 episodes and 25 minutes each. And there's just a good hang of characters to be around and see where the story is going to lead you. Small Profits was just a little, because it's also so strange and so unique and something you don't really see on television that often, it just made me enjoy it that much more.
1: Okay. A texter's told us for them too, I loved Small Profits. It's quirky but not so odd as to be annoying. Good for all age groups, I think.
0: That's a very good way of putting it.
1: All right, here's an example of that dry British writing that really shines in a show like this.
2: We don't encourage people to be creative here. We pretend we do. Take the paint mixing service, for example. People think they're making something unique, but really, we're only allowed to mix them in one of a dozen different ways. You see, we can't run the risk of a customer accidentally discovering a brand new colour, copywriting it, and then going on to make millions, like what happened in the United States of America.
3: Somebody discovered a new colour?
2: Never seen before. They're going to introduce it over here next year, but we're going to have to change all our printers and tellies so that they can deal with it.
3: Well, what's it called?
2: Frelipo.
3: Filippo.
2: Probably.
0: And his purpose in the show is to mess with customers. Right. So he doesn't want to work there. He hates it. And every customer he comes by, he's trying to convince them for a reason not to buy anything.
1: Oh, wow.
0: It's just very funny, quirky British humour.
1: Another text on Small Profits is just a great watch. Have also got my parents and in-laws into it. Can't wait for another season. So...
0: Beautiful.
1: There you go. Amazing mix tonight, Ehab. To recap them, the 7-part miniseries Lucky, if you're after a crime, drama, thriller, a heist show, that one's on Apple TV. If you want to go back to Hell's Kitchen in the 80s, check out The Westies on Stan, also another series. And then I think the one that's taken the cake tonight is Small Profits on ABC iView. Even nice. Just that little snippet, I think I might be checking out that one. As I said, an amazing mix tonight. Ehab, great to talk to you. Great to hear your thoughts and that of our listeners as well. Beck on the text line says, just a beautiful, beautiful show. It's very popular. There you go. Loved hearing your take as well on the statute of, well, basically the rules when it comes to spoiling a movie. Good to chat with you tonight, Ehab. Thank you. We'll chat next week.
0: Always fun and a pleasure. You have a great night and I'll talk to you next week. Bye, Serene.
1: Movies and TV enthusiast Ehab Rashid. We've got our tech update next with Dr. Erica Mealy. But speaking of amazing, let's hear Alex Lloyd.

0: There's Alex Lloyd there with Amazing, and standing by for our tech update is Dr. Erica Million. Just a tick.
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0: A big, big hey, hey to Dr. Erica Mealy, our computer science lecturer at UniSC. Hi.
4: Hello. Happy Friday.
0: Happy Friday to you too. I can't wait to get into topics that you've brought us tonight, these stories. It's such a great mixed bag. And let's start with the one that you've brought us to the top that I reckon is maybe your favourite potentially. But I need you to fill in some blank.
4: Maybe.
0: No, not necessarily. Maybe.
4: I think there's some real crackers tonight. This one's very, I think, contemporary.
0: Yeah, okay.
4: Because there's a lot of news in AI in Australia at the moment. So yep. That's why it's at the top.
0: But yeah, fair enough. Well, AI and bees.
4: Yes.
0: That's the only way I can throw this to you, because I'm like, I need you to fill in the blanks with me on this one.
4: Yes, yes. And I do have to say a special thank you to my friend and colleague, Dr. Janine Beekhuizen, who's our has a Order of Australia for the Tech Girls Movement.
0: Cool.
4: And so she's, yes, got all sorts of women in STEM things down the pipeline too. But she does a bit of a regular newsletter, and she brought this one to us this week. And it's about an article that's come out of the University of Sydney. So it is a local kind of story. And they've produced this brilliant report, and it's actually looking at how they've created what they call the bee barometer that looks at the impact of particularly digital technologies, so AI and data centers, on the environment. Because some of it's hard for us to quantify, oh, cool, so it's got how much data and what's a flop of data and what are you talking about?
0: And we have talked, you and I, and on multiple occasions on the show about the data centers themselves for AI when it comes to electricity, when it comes to water. We've talked about that.
4: We have talked a lot. And some of it's a little hard to, I guess, wrap our head around. But I think, and they're not in the report saying it's AI's fault the bees are declining. And bees already have a lot of things up against them. But there's a lot of, I think, awareness around Australia, particularly about their special spot in our sort of ecosystem and our food chain, and how much of what we consume actually comes from bees pollinating different types of plants.
0: Correct.
4: And so this sort of looks at the fact that even only a couple of degrees difference in heating, even like not even a whole degree, could actually have a profound impact on the entire ecosystem, and then looks at the specifics of the energy requirements, the water requirements, all these kinds of things. And for me, it's even looking at things like, yes, we can use solar panels. That's a good way. We're not creating, you know, burning as much fossil fuel, creating as much carbon. But they also create heat. They create something called a heat island, because the air's all, not the air, would you believe? Goodness, it's late on a Friday. The sunlight, is coming down in a large area. So it collects heat, as it were. So even though it's a more, you know, we would think green and renewable energy, it can still have that problem in terms of creating heat.
0: Okay.
4: And so the great thing about this is really, it's not like AI is the worst or AI is going to be the death of us all, which I think a lot of AI reporting can be. But it really like gives us a nice, easy way to have a think about and have an understanding of what is actually happening with all these data centers we want to build.
0: Mm. Oh.
4: Yeah. So it's kind of like, I think hopefully the bee barometer is a bit like when we got those Fitbits for the first time. And it counted our steps, and it showed us, you know, the five little lights to give you that kind of fraction of where you're at in terms of how sedentary or active you've been. I think it's that kind of idea of finding a way that's nice and simple for all of us to understand, whether we're a techie person or a not techie person, and have a think about what we're doing. And of course, you know, agriculture in Australia is one of our biggest industries.
0: Yeah.
4: So if it's not important everywhere else in the world, it should be really important to us, if nothing else, because we really do have, you know, so much skin in the game in terms of our exports and our own food supply as a more remote part of the world.
0: Yeah, yeah, that's right. It is. It's extremely important. All right.
4: Yes, from puzzled a lot because The Throw actually talked about Erin Brockovich, and I'm like, what has Erin Brockovich got to do with bees?
0: Oh, okay.
4: I don't know if you puzzled about that too.
0: You know what? I think I really just read over. I just went, maybe she's put that, I don't know what's happening.
4: No, but
0: that's
4: I think
0: when Brockovich talks, we need to listen. I'm like, does that have anything to do with Dr. Janine? I'm like, what's happening?
4: I think it was more this idea of looking at the ecological harm and ecological impact in the really famous movie, of course.
0: Yes, fair enough. All right, to China now. So China bans AI relationships with humans in a bid to, I suppose, tackle their declining birth rates.
4: Yes, which I talked about this with some younger folk because it's week one at uni again, of course. So I've got all my not so older people around. So I'm like, so what do you reckon about this? And they're like, oh, it's a bit cringe to talk about AI companions and birth rates, isn't it? I'm like, I don't know, is it? But the idea is that China are worried because their birth rate is declining. And they're worried, actually, that people are falling in love with chatbots instead of real people. So they banned it, which I think is a lot of governments do it. But they don't want their population, quote, being in deep emotional relationship with chatbots that take them out of the marriage market.
0: Mm.
4: Of all the reasons to ban chatbots, I feel like that's a new one. But they do also talk about, you know, the social harms that it can cause and the isolation that it reinforces.
0: But they need to attach it in terms, like, in order to ban it, there needs to be hooked, you know.
4: Australia's determined that, you know, we're leading the world with the under 16 ban, better or worse. And look, they're not the only ones that have done this kind of ban the chatbot. In New York and California, they've also got laws around it as well.
0: Really?
4: California specifically focuses on young people. Yeah. And every 3 hours in California, you have to be reminded that you're talking to a chatbot, not an actual human.
0: Right.
4: In New York, they have it for everybody.
0: Right.
4: So, and they've also brought in laws around, I guess, mental health triggers and things like that, so that, you know, if the services are being used and there's any kind of concern, that crisis support services are sort of either looped in or steered towards to try and help folks. But yeah, there's the way China did it, though, was it was just turned off. And so there's this story of this poor man who wanted to tell his AI partner about his dinner. And I didn't even get to send one last sentence to her. But at least it's not like the Japanese woman who married her AI boyfriend.
0: Yes. I remember
4: wearing AR glasses so that she could actually see him.
0: Yes, I do remember that one.
4: What a funny world we live in.
0: It is indeed. It is indeed. But this isn't funny at all because AI has ruined cute animal videos is the next story that you're bringing us. And I say that's right. It is.
4: It is. And we've talked so many times about the beloved place I think cats have in our sort of, I guess, folklore maybe, but how, you know, we talk about.
0: It is
4: about,
0: our folklore, you know, to a certain extent, to be honest. Like,
4: to an extent,
0: take us back
4: we've
0: to postcards.
4: About.
0: I think postcards started. We talk, anyway, we've.
4: Yeah,
0: I think,
4: it's like the cat memes, but on postcards.
0: The cat memes, but on postcards.
4: Yeah, and then there was that. The quote that the internet is just a interconnected series of tubes and photos of cats. this one is actually more so around the fact that people are now using a lot more AI-generated content to make the cute videos.
0: That's right.
4: So it's gotten to a point where everyone suspects everything now, and the joy is being robbed out of it. And it seems to be quite a common occurrence. It's not an isolated thing that we're feeling. There's a lot of people who feel that.
0: Yep.
4: That, you know, you've had something shared to you and you're like, well, that's just ridiculous. Clearly that dog didn't walk down the hallway on two legs.
0: Yep.
4: Or clearly that group of 10 dogs didn't dance in perfect arrangement wearing matching bandanas.
0: It takes it away from the, you know, when you're seeing these real animals, like the home videos, basically. That's what we love.
4: Well, that's it. And there's a lot of things where they're sort of talking about how one of the original allure of it, if I could say that, is that it was about some kind of sort of social connection, even if it was one that was outside of time, because whoever took the video originally was like, oh, look at this. That's it's right. So good. I have to share it. And then other people see it and go, oh, can you imagine if my cat did that? And there was an actual element in there that was much more human, even though it was online.
0: Yeah, that's right. So, and I'll take that and also add that I even enjoy the ones that are the compilations. Do you know what I mean? Like where it's all, they're all home videos, but someone's gone to the trouble to really put them together, put some audio behind them and make them these really funny videos. Like one that comes to mind is what kids do with their cats, like toddlers.
4: Yes. You know, and there's a whole community on Reddit called Miss Catculations. And it's just silly videos of cats who've obviously gone, I can jump that far, and then just hilariously don't. I mean, they're not hurt or anything, but, you know, they're going to try and jump 6 feet and then they kind of plop a foot in front of the couch.
0: Right. And they lose it. Or the toddler throws
4: the collations, that one.
0: That's it. Or the toddler throws the cat in the bin and it's just fantastic. Sorry, I can see
4: there's
0: it.
4: There's so
0: laugh.
4: Many of them. But yeah, we're losing that with the AI
0: we are
4: now.
0: It with
4: and
0: the
4: it's
0: AI.
4: Just. So,
0: we
4: yeah,
0: needed to take
4: AI
0: a moment
4: stealing
0: and talk
4: partners.
0: About this.
4: Yeah, stealing reducing partners. The birth rate in China, you know, taking away our cat videos.
0: Darn AI you, not... AI.
4: I know.
0: Curse
4: but the
0: you.
4: Next two stories, wait, the next two stories.
0: I know. We bring
4: actually...
0: it. We bring it up. We bring it up.
4: We might,
0: end on.
4: Yeah, we might soothe our ire with the AI in the next couple of ones if we get there.
0: We sure will. And we will. We'll be able to do both of them tonight, which is really exciting. So trees and how many of them exist on Earth. This is excellent because, yes, AI is being used here to look at the numbers behind our forests. Erica.
4: It is. It's the sort of thing that maybe no one's ever, well, not nobody, because clearly people have done this study, but a lot of us are so used to the trees being around us, we may not stop and actually think, because no one's ever counted all of the trees on the earth. And so someone went around to go, well, one of the ways we can quantify our effect on the earth is to look at, well, what was the forestation and what is the forestation now? And how can we look at that? So taking some satellite imagery plus AIs and other types of different sort of models and estimations, they can actually come up with, they believe there is apparently at the moment about 3.04 trillion trees on the earth.
0: 309.04
4: trillion.
0: Wow.
4: So roughly 390 for every single person
0: on
4: the earth.
0: That's current, yeah?
4: Currently, it's about that. It of course, will vary because one will get cut down and a new one will be growing.
0: Yeah. But at a snapshot in time, it was 3.04
4: Yeah, and so
0: trillion.
4: What they also used as well was they did inventories of forests on every single continent except Antarctica. I don't know that there's a great deal of trees down there to worry about, but they had to add that into the article. Every continent but Antarctica. And they found interesting things like their trees and the forests are much more dense in areas like Siberia and Russia and the very, very cold conifer forests, whereas the sort of largest volume of forests is actually, I mean, it makes a lot of sense, around the equator where it's nice and humid. And that's about 40% of the world's trees in those kinds of area. But they've also worked out that they believe that about 46% of the trees we used to have, we don't have anymore.
0: How many?
4: So we've almost...
0: What's the percentage?
4: 46%.
0: 46? And how far back? So what's the comparison? How far back have they gone to compare that number?
4: Oh, let me see if I can find where that one is. I'm not certain they've told. Oh, since the beginning of human civilization.
0: That's a bit vague.
4: Wavy kind of.
0: Yeah.
4: A bit vague. Let's see if we can find that. But so it's definitely a lot. But it's also the case that they're saying about 15 billion removed every year, even though we do have some planting. But then they find that even when you do those plantings, there's not the species diversity. There's not the hardiness to extremes of weather.
0: Because it takes time for them to grow, develop, and really start to, you know, find their find their place in the ecosystem and the biodiversity. Trees do not just grow overnight.
4: They don't grow on trees. No. Is that what you're saying?
0: No, they don't. Trees don't grow on trees.
4: Sorry, I couldn't resist. Far out.
0: No, I set it up. Yeah. Okay.
4: But yes, a good use of AI to sort of measure where we're at, yeah. And also then to look at where can we put more trees back? Where were areas that these models estimated that used to be forested? And, you know, are the ecological environment there suitable for it now? What were the native trees that go there? How can we be a bit strategic about how we reforest and not just slap any old tree into there to try and rebuild it? But if we were to try and replace what we've lost, it would be the entirety of North and Central America in trees, right, okay, to try and replace what we've lost.
0: Yeah, wow. Wow.
4: Well, you know.
0: It's good to stop and
4: depending
0: ponder
4: on who's in charge and what kind of conflict's going on worldwide, maybe that wouldn't be a bad thing. Mm. I don't know. I'm not a political scientist. Don't quote me on it.
0: No, not at all. But it does. Look, you can just sort of exercise some. Yeah, I think just, you know, no one's going to say no to planting a tree yet. I was telling Joe this actually, that I just by sheer coincidence, a number of my trees, I had a few trees and then within a space of just a few months had none on the property that I kind of live on, including a council. We had some storms not too long ago and one of the trees had to get knocked. It didn't. I don't know why they didn't just not, like, you know, the branch snapped. I don't know why they had to cut the whole tree off, because it was actually providing some privacy into my backyard, et cetera. I called them up, called the council. Hi. So, they cut down the tree. Can you please plant a new one? The lady on the phone was flabbergasted. Like, she was stunned. She's like, I'm sorry, did you say plant a tree? And I went, yeah. She was stunned, because what she's used, the calls they're used to is, to requests to have trees cut down, not planted.
4: Of course. Yes, of course. And all those stories about the ones that the trees meet a unfortunate demise because people want a better view. And I love it when they put the huge billboards back up. It's like, you used to be able to see through. Now you've got a billboard telling That's you it. How naughty you are That's while right. the trees grow back.
0: That's right. All right. We want to get to this last one before we wrap and get a nightlife of preview of what's coming up on Nightlife, because this is really nice, actually. Tell us about these students who have brought World War I stories to life with AI films.
4: Yeah, so this isn't a local one. This
0: no,
4: is
0: not,
4: actually from
0: still nice.
4: some school kids in Cornwall. And what they've done is they've got together with a local historian and their high school teacher, and they found a diary of a World War I soldier in the attic of the family house. And so they've taken that in with some historical accounts, as well as his own writing, which they said was, you know, phenomenal for someone who left school at 14. And they've actually created a film with it, which has won an award because it was, from the Western Front Association for a local history research competition. And the kids got to learn about the war. But not only that, it has a personal connection because it's the uncle of someone in the community. And if they go past the local church, they actually see the headstone with his name on it. Right. And they're talking about how not only has it actually given them a tangible activity that they could do, and it's not just, you know, high school level mock-up and people standing in and, you know, dressing up in, you know, cheap costumes, because they've been able to use AI. It's very realistic, very well labelled that it is AI generated, I should say, as well. So they've done the right thing, but they've actually created this great sort of experience that other people can also join and learn about this young gentleman, about how he had 10 kids and what it was like for him in the war when he was there, and talking about, you know, what it sounded like when the airplanes went over, and, you know, being able to bring that to life is just, it's actually, I think it's a nice way for AI to be used. And it's a fairly authentic one in the sense that there are photos and other accounts, so it can triangulate with the data a little bit. So it's a way of talking about it.
0: This also goes back to something we've talked about recently on the show in terms of the good use of digital technology in schools. You know, when you think about, you know, as a parent, I'd be like, this is amazing what these students are doing and how they're using technology in their learning. It's fantastic.
4: It is, and it's one of those things where if the teacher had just gone, no, can't use AI, it would be such a lost opportunity for them. Yeah. But they're talking about how, having a local element to the story actually removes the distance to the historical event and made it even more meaningful to a new generation of young, well, British English, Cornwall and England, I think, yes. English young men and women.
0: Yeah, no, that's great. Good one to end on, Erica. Thank you so much. Wonderful to spend this time with you as always and chat to you in a couple of weeks.
4: Sounds brilliant. We'll talk to you then.
0: Take care. Thanks a lot, Dr. Erica Mealy, computer science lecturer in at UniSC. We're heading to the news. Then it's nightlife time. Suzanne Hill's back in the chair. Hello.
2: I'm back. You're back too.
0: I'm back too. We're both back. I just took some time off, just took the week for the school holidays to hang out with the kid.
2: Very, very nice. Actually, I shouldn't report because when we spoke 5 weeks ago, you challenged me to read a book and when were we meant to report back on that?
0: Oh, Suzanne's remembered. That's awesome. I'm looking at Joe. We are looking
2: to
0: report.
2: Did you forget?
0: No, we did not. We

0: So I'm just bringing my book report
1: 1 week. 1 week late.
0: No, you haven't brought it 1 week late. Which book are you reading?
1: Well, I just finished. I've read two books on holiday, which I haven't read books that aren't work related for so long. That's awesome. Very proud of myself. I read a book called Flashlight by a woman called Susan Choi. It had been nominated for the Booker Prize last year. And it was this really interesting story about a man and his 10-year-old daughter who are walking on a beach in Tokyo, and the girl's discovered washed up unconscious on the shore. The father's never seen again.
0: Oh.
1: And the story of what happened to them and the way that it impacts on their wider family, it ends up being a very interesting political story involving North Korea and kidnappings and all sorts of things.
0: That sounds awesome.
1: It was a real page turner.
0: Oh, wow. What's the name again?
1: Flashlight.
0: Flashlight. Okay, thanks. All right, nightlife.
1: Okay. All right, so I did my homework. The other thing I'm going to tell you is that we are talking state character, Serene. I want to know, whatever state you're from, do you think that your state has a character? Mm. Is there something, you know, as Queensland is particularly stoic.
0: Yep.
1: You know, what are the different kind of characteristics that people from different states have?
0: Cool.
1: Thanks, awesome. Serene.
0: Thanks a lot, Suzanne. Have a great show. Thank you.
2: ABC News with Melanie Scott. The chair of ASEAN says it's important that nations come together at a time of global instability. Her comments follow a ceremony in the Philippines' capital, Manila, welcoming Sweden, Poland, Romania and Lithuania to ASEAN's Treaty of Amity and Cooperation. Their participation brings the treaty's total member number to 59, as the pact seeks to promote peace, coexistence and cooperation. Philippine Foreign Secretary Teresa Lazaro says it is in time of global fracture that ASEAN's convening power becomes essential.
3: ASEAN remains an open, inclusive and safe space, a trusted platform where nations, regardless of size or strategic alignment, can gather, speak candidly, cultivate trust and actively choose peace.
2: A prominent Indian activist has ended his hunger strike 26 days after beginning in support of youth protests over exam paper leaks. Sonam Wangchuk says he has ended his fast after long negotiations and in view of possible violence. Thousands of young people have been demonstrating against irregularities in India's competitive exams. Prime Minister Narendra Modi is promising to punish anyone involved in leaking exam papers. Poland has offered to jointly produce missiles for the Patriot air defense system together with Ukraine and the US to address security concerns. Earlier this month, US President Donald Trump said he would grant Ukraine a license to manufacture Patriot missile interceptors. It's a huge boost for Kyiv, which has long sought permission to produce the defensive weapons. Poland has been a staunch supporter of Ukraine's war effort since Russia invaded in 2022, but relations had been strained by disputes over history. Domestic violence advocates say the death of Yana Armstrong must not be met with silence. Up to 1,000 people attended a candlelit vigil in Toowoomba in Queensland to honour the 30-year-old mother who was killed 2 weeks ago. Her former partner has been charged with murder and arson and remains in custody. Protea Place Chief Executive Amanda Dalton says communities must keep demanding better.
4: Every life saved matters. Every child who grows up free of violence matters. That is why we all continue fighting this war against domestic and family violence. With everything we have, we will not become numb, we will not become silent, and we will not stop demanding better.
2: And if you're in an abusive situation or know someone who is, call 1-800-RESPECT. That's 1-800-737-732. Western Australia's Fire and Emergency Services Commissioner has confirmed the new AusAlert emergency warning system will be replacing the state's own system by the middle of next year. The AusAlert system will be trialled on Monday afternoon but will not be able to broadcast over the landline phone network. Darren Clem says it's for this reason WA's current emergency warning system will remain in use for the next 12 months.
5: The current plan, and largely this is around the landline issue, is that we just don't see that we can not be sending messages through to people with a landline, because there's often very good reasons why people have only got access to a landline.
2: To sport, Penrith has moved 4 points clear at the top of the NRL table with a hard-fought win over Parramatta at Western Sydney Stadium. Here's Andrew Moore.
6: The hometown Eels burst out of the blocks with two tries in the opening 13 minutes. Firstly, Mitch Moses chasing through a Ronald Volkman kick to score, and then Jack Williams burst straight through the defence. It was 12-0 Parramatta, but Penrith did fight back with a Casey McLean try midway through the first half, 12-6 Eels at half-time, and for the most part, Penrith did dominate the second half. Tries to Liam Henry, Liam Martin, and a record-breaking 26th try on the season, Tom Jenkins becoming Penrith's all-time leading try scorer for an individual year. He scored in the 68th minute, and in the end, the Panthers win 24-18. Andrew Moore, ABC Sport, Sydney.
2: Australian swimmer Lani Pallister is considered a favourite for the women's 400-metre freestyle on the first full day of the Commonwealth Games in Glasgow. The final will be held in the early hours of tomorrow morning. Australia's youngest athlete, 14-year-old Mia Hogan, will swim in the S13 100 metres freestyle, and day one will wrap up with the 4x100 metres freestyle relays. Australian women have won gold in the relay event at every Commonwealth Games since 1998. This is ABC News. We'll have more news in half an hour.
7: Nightlife with Suzanne Hill on ABC Radio.

Hello, nightlifers. How are you all going? I'm very glad to be back with you tonight, particularly as it ended up being a bit touch and go, actually. You might know I was in Vanuatu last week. Volcanic ash in the air ended up closing the airport on Sunday, and again on Monday when we were meant to be flying out, there was a fair amount of uncertainty about when we were going to get home. I talked to people who weren't going to be able to get a flight out of Vanuatu for 3 or 4 days. Actually, with the Commonwealth Games on, when we turned up to the airport in Port Vila, Vanuatu's Commonwealth Games team were there. They were also stuck. That was actually a really big news story in Port Vila back on Monday. I assume they made it to the Games. Luckily, we ended up getting out on Tuesday. No harm done. So anyway, as I said, very glad to be back with you. So back to the business of keeping you company on ABC Radio across the country and, well, if you're joining us from somewhere around the world. Now, I'm sure if you're my age or older, you'll remember the terror of the Grim Reaper campaign in 1987 that warned us about the dangers of HIV/AIDS and urged us to take precautions. That was nearly 40 years ago. And of course, in its early years, HIV/AIDS was very much a death sentence. It really ripped through Australia's gay community, affected many other people besides. But 30 years ago, 1996, marked a real turning point because a trio of antiretroviral drugs radically changed the health outlook for people living with an HIV/AIDS diagnosis. We're going to revisit this era of Australian history in just a moment here on Nightlife. You may also have some memories of that time. And then I'm really looking forward to hearing your thoughts on this. Do you think your state has a character? Are South Australians more small, L, liberal and forever banging on about having no convicts? If you're a Western Australian, do you feel like you're not quite part of the rest of the country? Are you very proud of that kind of isolationist streak? Do you think the eastern states have no idea? If you've moved around between states, have you noticed behaviour that's acceptable in one state but maybe verboten in another? A Sydney side is more materialistic and image concerned. A Victorian's more left-wing than the rest of the country. I mean, I don't want us to bash each other, but I just think it's a really interesting idea. Do you think that people from your state do have a particular character? And if so, I wonder why they have that. Is it about the weather or the history of the state? We're going to talk about that in the second half of this hour. And then for our writer tonight, I'm going to introduce you to Charlotte McConaghy. Her book, Wild Dark Shore, was picked up last year by Reese Witherspoon for her book club. It's been doing very well. It's recently won a big Australian award too. I'm sure you'll really enjoy meeting Charlotte. Well, do you remember the HIV/AIDS epidemic? 2026 actually marks an important anniversary in the history of HIV/AIDS treatments. It's 30 years since the introduction of a trio of antiretroviral drugs that radically changed the health outlook for people living with an HIV/AIDS diagnosis. Now, in 2026, a diagnosis of HIV, well, it's still serious, but it can be managed. For people who lived back through the 80s and early 90s, though, they'll never forget the years before treatments became more widely available. Many lives were tragically cut short. Well, my guest in the Nightlife studio tonight is Greg Johnston. Greg's an author. His latest book is called For a Moment More. It takes a fictional journey through Sydney's Oxford Street in the early 1990s. It's based on his experiences working in the area as a pharmacist. Greg's also the change the health outlook for people living with an HIV/AIDS diagnosis. Now, in 2026, a diagnosis of HIV, well, it's still serious, but it can be managed. For people who lived back through the 80s and early 90s, though, they'll never forget the years before treatments became more widely available. Many lives were tragically cut short.

0: of which, of course, he is one. Hello, Greg. Welcome to Nightlife.
1: Thank you. It's a pleasure to be here.
0: Now, For a Moment More is fiction. This was very much the reality you lived through around this time period, wasn't it? Tell us a bit about what you were doing in the late 80s, early 90s.
1: Well, I started working in a pharmacy on Oxford Street in, I think it was 92 or 93, can't quite remember. But so when I started working there, it was the work coming into the worst years of the HIV/AIDS epidemic, because people who'd been infected in the 80s were starting to get sick, because it's got about a 10-year latency period to start really expressing itself. So it was a fairly catastrophic time, really. And I remember when I first walked into the pharmacy just being completely shocked, even though I knew, but it was still shocking to just see the number of people who were coming there, and also the ages of the people, because they were really quite young men. Prior to that, I'd worked in suburban pharmacy, so I was kind of used to older people coming in and getting bags of medicine, like literally bags of medicine. And now it was young men that were doing this, so it was quite shocking to see these young people reduced to being like almost like old people.
0: And Greg, could you tell the moment someone walked into a pharmacy? Did people have a look that told you that they had the virus?
1: No, it was more, some people did, yes. But more it was just the prescriptions that they presented with, you know, kind of told the story, and particularly being in that area, it was very, it was pretty easy, yeah.
0: Yeah. Did people actually talk to you about their diagnosis and the drugs that they were taking? I mean, obviously, you know, there's you have to be professional, but I mean, yeah, there must have been moments there where you had conversations with people about what they were experiencing.
1: Well, particularly as it went on and I'd been there a lot longer and got to know a lot more people. And also, I mean, it's a kind of irony in the whole thing that professionally it was actually very stimulating working there. There was a sorrow to it. I'm not going to deny that, but it was really kind of invigorating to be presented with a problem someone had, which may, you know, appear to be quite small or incidental, but for them was really large, and to actually just go away and try and find things that kind of would help them, to overcome side effects and things like that. So, yeah, it was, I mean, you know, people told stories. I think, you know, it was, I've never met so many naughty people in my life. So there's an irony too that it was quite a funny time as well.
0: So, I mean, obviously you've got all this personal experience. Why did you opt for fiction as the way to tell this story of this period in history?
1: Well, I guess I've been chipping away at fiction for quite a long while, so it would be quite odd to change stream now. Also, I think by making it fiction, I was able to get to the emotional content of it, which I think would have been quite hard to have done with non-fiction. So, and that was always the thing that was going to interest me, was the emotional content of it.
0: Greg Johnston is here. His book is called For a Moment More. By the early 90s, Greg, had we moved at least slightly past the idea that HIV/AIDS was a gay disease?
1: Not really in Australia, not in the Western world. I think it was still pretty much, I think in Australia particularly, because the advertising campaign had been so effective, maybe not starting with the Grim Reaper, but a lot of the other advertising campaigns had been very effective. So it had actually stopped, I think, the spill that was imagined into the heterosexual community. So I think it was still largely a disease of gay men, though there were a lot of women who had been infected with blood transfusions when things weren't known, and other IV injuries and things like that, and also intravenous drug users. So there were a lot of women who were infected, but it was mainly gay men, yeah.
0: Now, in speaking of the Grim Reaper in the book, your characters reference that ad. A lot of your characters aren't actually happy with its impact. What's the kind of side, I guess, a lot of people don't understand about some of the impact of that Grim Reaper campaign? Because everybody holds it up as, you know, that was an incredibly successful public health campaign.
1: Well, I think it was successful from a

0: standpoint that everyone was talking about it. I remember when it hit the television, you couldn't move without someone having an opinion on it. And in also, which I think is illustrated in the novel, that even in area or society that you wouldn't expect to be talking about the Grim Reaper ad, people were very willing to start talking about it and expressing opinions about it. For myself, I found it was just fear-laden, and I wasn't sure that fear was the best thing to educate people with. My character, Chris, in For a Moment More, he works on the HIV/AIDS hotline, which is, he says at that point, if you give adults sufficient information, they'll make good decisions. And I hope some of the calls that he takes at the centre in the novel illustrate that people might respond negatively, but then they'll come back with a much more positive kind of view of what they should do about things. So I think The Grim Reaper was successful in that it did get everyone talking about it. But, you know, I don't think fear was the right kind of mode to really start trying to educate people with it about it.
1: Given that Australia was so successful comparatively, though, at, you know, kind of, I guess, keeping it more under control than what happened at other countries, do you have to give it some credit for that? I mean, were there other countries which approached it differently and had the same level of success?
0: Well, yeah, Australia did. I mean, we should be very grateful that we had a Labor government in and a very sympathetic man, Neil Blewett, in the health portfolio. And we also had people like Ita Buttrose who, you know, really rolled their sleeves up and just got talking about it in incredibly frank manners as well. Like, so whether other countries dealt with it, I think the UK dealt with it reasonably well, but the US were fairly terrible. Reagan was in power at the time. He didn't actually use the word HIV/AIDS until it was very, very late on in his second term. So it was quite punitive, I think, in the US, and it was seen as, well, it's just gay men that are affected by this. They weren't acknowledging the full extent of what could happen.
1: Greg Johnston is here. His book is For a Moment More. How important was the existence and the support of wider community, you know, supporting, caring for people with the virus? I imagine Sydney's Oxford Street, there would have been a community of people. There must have been many other people, though, who were a lot more isolated.
0: Well, definitely around Oxford Street. I mean, that was one of the things that I first noticed when I went to work around there was just, you know, even though it is on the edge of the city and everyone's got these ideas that cities are very lonely places or very harsh places, I found the village really of Darlinghurst was quite friendly and very supportive and not judgmental. So when people did have HIV in that village, they were supported. There wasn't a lot of judgment about it. And I don't want to gild the lily and make, you know, Darlinghurst sound like it was Nirvana, because there was definitely downsides to it. You know, there were drugs, there was prostitution, there was violence, and a lot of people did get chewed up by it on a number of levels. But in the broader community, there were support. We had an organisation like ACON, which was the AIDS Council of New South Wales, who did outreach programs. A lot of their advertising, which I went back and looked at through the research for the novel, was very widespread, and they really, again, tried to access communities like, for example, men who had sex with men but didn't identify as gay. They were a really high-risk group. So they did try to access those people through, you know, innovative manners that really, you know, hadn't been thought of before.
1: Your characters also struggled considerably with the medical system. How hard was it to get onto even experimental treatments in those early years?
0: Well, this, I think, is one of the things I hope the novel illustrates, that during this period from the late 80s through into the 90s, the discourse of medicine was really challenged by people wanting to become, some people who were educated, because HIV, it's important to remember that HIV hit initially a community that was very, generally very well educated. So people had power and had abilities to start arguing. So what happened very early, or towards the end of the 80s, were groups like ACT UP in the US and here as well, started challenging the system that gave license for drugs to be marketed. That's usually a very long process. It would take up to 10 years to get a drug onto the market, which was a lot of that was in the wake of drugs like thalidomide, which had been fast-tracked and with disastrous consequences. So what happened, they managed to get a thing called compassionate access organised, which meant the drug companies could supply drugs to a limited number of people. The people kind of had to sign things that they would accept responsibility for what happened. But it allowed people to get access to a lot of drugs very early on. But still, they were restricted, like people had to have certain, T-cell counts or certain conditions before they were allowed to go on the trials. So they weren't available for everyone, but people were able to get access to things.
1: Mm. Your characters also take a lot of medication in the form of pills. Is that an accurate reflection of the kinds of loads that were being prescribed at the time?
0: Very much so at that time, because the dosages of a lot of the antiviral drugs were quite high at that time as well. But there were two classes of drugs. You took drugs that were against the virus, but then you had to take drugs to kind of keep your lungs clear, you know, stop you getting herpes infections, breakouts, like, and, you know, then there was endless diarrhea, endless replacement of salts and fluids and things like that, nausea. All of these kinds of things kicked in. So, yeah, it was quite normal, really, for people to be up on 50, 60 tablets a day of various kinds.
1: Wow. So when those retroviral drugs came in, you know, we're saying 30 years ago, so 1996, how much of a change did you see in, well, people's prognosis and I guess the medications they were taking?
0: Well, when the new class was established as the base protocol, it was fairly rapid that people's health got better because their immune systems came back so they could go off a lot of other drugs as well. The change was rapid in some people and they literally bloomed again. It was like spring. We had, you know, skeletons turn into cherubs again quite regularly. These drugs didn't. The initial ones probably didn't work for everyone. You know, there were still people who had either resistance or had just couldn't cope with the drugs, because a lot of the response to a drug does really come down to your genetic constitution. You know, we all know someone who smokes cigarettes until they're 95 and is still smoking them, but then other people who've not managed so well. So you can't discount what genetics do to someone's response to drugs and even to a disease. So there were people who failed still, but the majority probably were healthy. We came back and were healthy.
1: Yeah. And I mean, how important was hope in the community at the same time? I mean, there were so many people really facing a terrible ending. You know, was it easy was it difficult to have hope? How much did you see?
0: I always tried to instill hope in people just because I didn't have proof, but I just had this feeling that something was coming. And I tried to tell people, you know, you need to just sit back a bit for a couple of years and maybe not go out as much, maybe not push yourself as hard and just really take care of yourself, because in a couple of years something will definitely happen that will, you know, make your life a lot easier. And some people definitely did not do that and just kept on going to parties, doing whatever they were doing, and some of them sunk. But in terms of finding hope, there was always a sense of humour, which I've kind of mentioned, but it really did keep people buoyant, that they were able to kind of not so much laugh at it, but laugh alongside it, really, I think.
1: Mm. As a pharmacist, I don't know how, you know, much insight in you would have had into what the big drug companies were doing, but, you know, was there a kind of frenzied work going on to try to develop the drugs that were going to help people, help save people's lives?
0: It gathered momentum, I would say, like, because the initial drugs that were given for HIV were actually designed and marketed in the early 60s as anti-cancer drugs, which they failed at. They were then, when HIV happened, I think someone sat in a lab with a petri dish and the virus and just bucketed substances onto the virus to see what happened. So the initial drugs were effective, but they bred resistance very quickly to them. So they only gave like a year or 18 months of effectiveness. I think it did start to, yes, it definitely did start to gather momentum, because I think, you know, in a way, my character Chris says this, that the drug companies knew they were going to make a mozza of money out of it. So they definitely, once it became in sight that they could change it from a death sentence to a chronic manageable condition, the stakes got a lot higher.
1: Greg Johnston's book is For a Moment More. You note in your epilogue, Greg, that the emergence of COVID-19 got you thinking again about those years. What thoughts did that inspire?
0: Well, it was quite an odd thing, really, to start hearing these words again, like seroconverting and testing positive and viral loads. These words kind of came washing back at me and really set some death charges off, really. And then seeing the images of doctors wrapped up in plastic so before they could go near a patient, again, was quite re-stimulating in an odd way. And it just started me thinking about HIV again in a way that I probably hadn't thought about it for a long while. And I also realised that there was now generations below me who had nothing to do with this. And I remember speaking to a friend who was probably about 35 at the time, and he just said, "I know nothing of this," which was a real point of stimulation for me, because I just kind of thought, this can't be forgotten. This has to be kind of looked back at and recorded again.
1: It's so interesting. And so, I mean, I know we were saying, you know, it did hit a lot of gay men. I would have thought in the gay community it may have, you know, been stories about it passed on, and those stories about people that were lost, but not as much as you might expect.
0: I think what possibly happened was, because it was so awful for quite a number of years, that once the effective treatment came in, I think people just did not want to talk about it anymore, which was kind of fair enough, really, because it had consumed so many people's lives, and people who had who were very sick and had retired, you know, got their superannuation, were on possibly on disability support pensions, all of a sudden were well again and kind of had to go back to work. So they had to start kind of planning this next part of their life. So I think that's part of what I started writing it for, because a lot of what's been written about it, it was written at the time when it was actually all unfolding. Then there doesn't seem to be very much, and I thought it was time to go back and look at it again through a retrospective lens.
1: I don't know if you are still based in the Oxford Street area.
0: No, I retired.
1: You know, wondering what's left physically, if there are memorial signs, ways that the community actually remembers.
0: Well, there's a new cultural centre called Qtopia Sydney, which has opened up a couple of years ago, which is developing exhibitions within the old police building that's near the courthouses. So they've got some really amazing kind of just exhibitions of, like, there's a room from 17 South, which was the hospital at St Vincent's. So they've got a lot of things like that, which I think will keep people engaged, keep people thinking about it. So there are memorials like that. There's no public memorial on the street that I'm aware of.
1: How much did what happened during that era change the kind of culture and the feel of somewhere like Oxford Street?
0: I think it actually ironically made it more alive, because I think people really bandied together. I think activism that was around HIV really had this knock-on effect of, really, once HIV was under control, the activism just kept going to really claim back a lot more liberty that people were denied, and that probably culminated in something like the marriage equality thing of a few years ago. But it changed that, definitely. But I think Oxford Street now is quite different to how it was then, and I think there's a number of reasons why it's maybe not necessary to have a ghetto anymore. You know, the realtors all put the rents up, so a lot of the kind of quirky businesses were forced out of the area. And I guess now you've got things like social media and places like that to meet people. Mm. So even the bars and the clubs are not necessary in the way that they were back then.
1: Yeah. Greg, thank you so much for coming into our nightlife studio tonight to talk to us about your book For a Moment More.
0: Well, thank you. It's been lovely to have another chat about it.
1: That is Greg Johnston, Nightlifers, and you are here with us on ABC Radio right across Australia. Now, I want you to get your thinking caps on. I wonder if you've come from one state, you've moved to another state. Have you noticed differences, not just in what people say, but in actual the character of people who come from different Australian states? I want to talk about that in a moment.
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1: Hello, Nightlifers. If you're just joining us after coverage of the AFL this evening, it is lovely to have your company. Lovely for me to be back with you after a couple of weeks off. And a big thanks to Libby Gore for filling in as well. What have we got coming up for you tonight? Well, our writer next hour is going to be Charlotte McConaghy. Her book is called Wild Dark Shore. It's actually been huge in the United States. She got picked up by Reese Witherspoon and her book club. That's made an enormous difference. So we will meet Charlotte next hour. Bern Young's going to join you to tell you what's been making news this week in on the Gold Coast. There's a mighty challenge coming your way. All sorts of things that will be happening for you. So I'd very much love you to stick around here on Nightlife. The phone number, 1300 800 222, or the SMS 0467 922 702.
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1: Well, tonight I want to know, do Australian states and territories and their inhabitants have a distinct identity? We've all heard the stereotypes, the woke latte-sipping sports-mad Melburnians, the laid-back, more conservative residents of the Sunshine State, maybe the more sophisticated South Australians, like me. I don't know. Do they stack up, or is there more? Is it more perception than truth? I want to hear from you about whether you think your state has a character. Tell me what you think that is. If you're from New South Wales or Western Australia, what do you think creates that character? If you've moved around from different states, is there a difference in attitude or in values, things you might get away with saying or not get away with saying? I'd love to hear some of your ideas about this. Well, a lot of the differences in our state identities have their roots in our pre-Federation colonies. Emeritus Professor of Politics at La Trobe University, Judith Brett, has examined how each jurisdiction has positioned itself over time from Federation right through to COVID times, when it really seemed like it was every state for themselves. Judith is with me now. Hello, Judith. Thanks for joining us.
7: Hello.
1: Now, you live in Melbourne. Have you got a sense of the Melbourne Victorian character?
7: Yes, look, I'm interested in politics and in differences in political culture. And, you know, Victoria sometimes gets called like the Republic of the South. I mean, Victoria coming out of the 19th century had a very strong, what we could call sort of social liberal culture, a strong progressive liberalism. And I think that's still, we can still see some evidence of that. The contrast in particular with Sydney, which was a free trade state, there was a trade was one of the policy issues of the time. There was a lot of difference over it. And Victoria went for protection. It did that so it could create jobs for the people who'd come out with the gold rush. When the gold ran out, they had to have something for them to do. So they set up protected manufacturing industries. Sydney, the New South Wales economy was different. It was more of a pastoral economy. It was more focused on exporting to the world, and it believed in free trade and a less protective role for the government. And I think we can see that way that's played out to some extent in the politics of the Liberal Party, where when we had Liberal Victorian prime ministers like Menzies and Fraser, the party was more moderate, more left, you might say, compared with when essentially the power in the party shifted to Sydney and we got a more market-oriented, smaller government approach.
1: Isn't that interesting that what influences from more than 100 years ago can still be playing out in our political parties and are kind of passed down? I mean, we talk about the DNA of political movements, don't we? And I guess there's an example.
7: Yeah. And I think too, you know, you can see in the edginess that Western Australia has about whether it gets its fair deal in the Federation. West Australia was probably the colony that was most reluctant about coming into the Federation. And, you know, it's a long way away. It looks to the Indian Ocean. And it had a secessionist movement in the 1930s where a lot of people signed a huge petition saying they didn't want to be part of Australia anymore. And I think we can still see some of that in West Australia's sort of edginess. It's hanging on to its, you know, mining royalties and, you know, and its economy is different. You know, mining's so important there. Mining's not particularly important in Victoria.
1: Now, nightlifers, do you have thoughts about your state and whether your state has a character that has perhaps been passed down as part of the particular history of your state, maybe your territory? I would love to have some of your thoughts on this. 1-300-800-222 or 0467-922-702. Now, Judith, I was born in South Australia, and I mean, I'm not sure whether it's still there, because I think that there's very clear evidence of South Australia being settled as a religious paradise of dissent, as somewhere that was set up to be a free colony, that South Australia clearly pushed some very, very progressive policies early in its history. I think some of, for example, the Indigenous rights that were present in South Australia ended up being taken away when Federation happened. Do you think South Australia still carries that kind of progressive ideals that they had back then?
7: Yes, and it was the first state to give, or colony to give, the vote to women too. The other thing is that South Australia has no convicts settling there at all, unlike all the other colonies, and it had a lot fewer Catholics. So it was very much a sort of a Protestant state. And the other thing is, like, the very distinctive German Barossa Valley settlements, which still have some, you know, have a presence still in contemporary South Australia. So there's ways in which that 19th century history is still there, I think, in the state's identities.
1: Yeah. Do you think you see evidence of it today, though, in policies and other things that happen in South Australia, Judith, from an outsider? Well, would you say you can still see that?
7: Well, I mean, South Australia, you know, as you say, like, it had first votes for women. Mm-hmm. Somebody like Don Dunstan was very progressive over gay rights. So I think you can see that now. You know, I have to say I don't follow South Australian politics super closely, being a Victorian.
1: Fair enough.
7: But, you know, I see it as being more like Victoria, I guess, than Victoria is like New South Wales. I mean, in the other state where you clearly have a sense, I think, when you visit it, of the 19th century and its impact is Tasmania, which has stayed being quite poor, which had a very high proportion of convicts amongst its early settlers, and it's got a lot high proportion of convicts' descendants, has had a much, much less inward immigration from the rest of the world than the other than the mainland states have. In fact, people have tended to leave Tasmania to get jobs on the mainland, so it didn't get as much of the post-war migration as, for example, and get transformed in the way that certainly the cities of Melbourne and Sydney and to some extent Adelaide did.
1: Judith Brett is with me. Judith's a political historian and emeritus professor of politics at La Trobe University. On the SMS, Amanda says, I was just thinking about this very thing today. I've just spent a couple of weeks in South Australia, Adelaide and down to Port Lincoln on the Eyre Peninsula. South Australians are lovely. The streets are clean. They're calmer and more law-abiding and patient. In Newcastle, people won't always stop for you as a pedestrian and you have to walk looking at the ground to avoid the broken glass. It is warmer here, though, says Amanda, so I won't be moving, even though she had such a good experience. That's very interesting. Calmer and more law-abiding. I wonder if any of you have other observations about different states, different parts of Australia, whether you think there is a different character, a different way that people behave and how that might link back to the state's identity and to the state's history. So, Judith, do you think in the aftermath of COVID there's been a kind of re-emergence of state identity? Because there was a sense, wasn't there, that we were kind of pitted against each other for a while there?
7: Well, I didn't feel we were pitted against each other so much as feeling we were just stuck in our states. You know, we were aware, I mean, I guess two things. First one was that the response to COVID was very much being managed by the premiers, and they were having an effect on our day-to-day life in the way I think we don't, you know, very often think, you know, in the, like now of that being the case. And certainly in Victoria, state borders were shut, so you were very aware, I think, of state differences. I mean, one other thing I think that's interesting is the question of when, like at Federation, people thought of themselves as New South Welshmen or Victorians or whatever more than they thought of themselves as Australians. And so I think the Second World War is when that shifted, when people started, you know, because the country was being attacked, we were fighting a war on our own, you know, very close to our own shores, when people started to really shift their attention to the sense of the federal government being the key government rather than the state government being the key government that shaped their lives.
1: So if we come back to the handling of COVID, if we even go back, as you say, the pre-Federation era, how different were the six colonies that existed prior to 1901?
7: Oh, look, I think it was odd. I mean, there was a great deal of cultural uniformity. You know, people would say you could go to Brisbane or Sydney and Melbourne, people would be wearing the same sorts of clothes. People were descended from British. The majority of people were descended from British settlers. Most people spoke English. The parliaments that were set up in the colonies were all based on the British Parliament. You know, they were two chambers. Manhood suffrage was there for very early on in the colonies. So there was a great deal of similarity. People. The weather was very different, obviously, you know, in Queensland from Tasmania. People would still be likely to be wearing similar types of clothes. So I think it was the similarities were greater than the differences.
1: Judith Brett is with me. So in terms of economies, you mentioned Tasmania is still poor. It was poor at the time, was it?
7: Yes. Yes. I mean it didn't have a lot of mining. It didn't have a big hinterland. It didn't have the big landmass. New South Wales and Victoria to some extent, like the 19th century, after the gold ran out, it was wool that was making the wealth for the country. And so it was the states that had big areas for pastoral industries for sheep to be grazing on, basically. And Tasmania didn't have that. So, and it hasn't. It didn't have much go into the 20th century. I mean, it just doesn't have the resources. It doesn't have the land mass. So it doesn't have the tax. It doesn't have the population. It doesn't have the tax base. It doesn't have a huge amount of. It didn't industrialise in the way Sydney. And, you know, the other states did. I mean, say if we think of South Australia with Holden, when, you know, when Elizabeth was built and there was that massive industrialisation in the period after the war, Tasmania didn't have any of that.
1: So what about the other economies? Who was, you know, doing well and who was struggling? Were any of the other states poorer?
7: West Australia was poor until the mining boom, really, from the 1960s onwards, and then the discovery, you know, of iron ore. So West Australia is now a wealthy state, but it wasn't for much of the 20th century. And so one of the, you know, sort of things that happens with the Australian tax system is that there's various mechanisms to distribute money to the poorer states through the grant system, so that Australia doesn't develop areas which are much poorer than other areas. You know, there's an attempt to make it so that Australian citizens, wherever they live, will have access to the same quality of services that are provided by their governments. Because we have to remember, it's the state governments that provide many of the services that we rely on at a day-to-day level, you know, hospitals, schools, police, roads, for example, trains.
1: Yeah. Does it make sense that there will be a significant difference, that given that we have all of these different state governments, which in a sense are kind of more face-to-face with us in our lives?
7: Yes, but they... What I'm trying to say is that there's systems whereby they get equally, there's some attempts to equalise the funding that they get, so that if Tasmania's got a much smaller tax base, its government gets topped up by the federal government, you know, by the Grants Commission, from taxes that are raised in the populous states like New South Wales and Victoria. So there's a sort of a democratic equalisation that goes on, if you like.
1: Mitch,
7: doesn't fix up the weather.
1: Mitch says New South Wales is the land of rules and regulations. It seems as if we pay through the teeth whichever way you go. Oh, do you reckon that's more so in New South Wales than any other state, Judith? I don't know how much perspective.
7: I don't have a view on that. I don't know. I mean, I think you'd find Victorians and West Australians. I mean, I think there's rules and regulations pretty well everywhere nowadays.
1: Yeah, I don't reckon there'll be many of us who reckon we're not being charged through the teeth nearly every time we step out of the house either. Now, Tom just says, I'm from New South Wales. Sometimes I wish we had a simpler name for the state. What were alternative name options in the history of New South Wales? I don't know if this is something you know, if it was ever canvassed, Judith.
7: I don't know, actually. I mean, the eastern part of Australia was called New Holland at some point, but I think it was called New South Wales pretty early on. So I'm not sure about that. That's an interesting question.
1: I know when I was in South Australia back in the 90s, at some point there was a proposal that South Australia should be renamed Felicia because it was a state of happiness. I don't think that was taken seriously by too many people. But here's Tom. I wonder what a good alternative name for New South Wales might have been. Yeah. So during the COVID pandemic, the state you lived in kind of determined, you know, whether you had a good or a bad time. People in Victoria had an absolutely appalling time. People in WA, I guess some of them were kind of going, you know, what pandemic? What do you think the lasting impact is of those different pandemic experiences state by state? Or do you think they've kind of washed through the system?
7: Well, I think it probably depended, and I imagine it has washed through the system in Western Australia and to some extent in South Australia. I think in Victoria there's still quite a long tail. There's people, you know, children who were unable to go to school for a couple of years or had very interrupted schooling. The pressure that put on families, there was a lot of school refusing coming out of that time. So I think in Victoria, certainly, my sense is that there's still, it's, I mean, I didn't have a particularly bad time during it, but my children had left home. I live quite close to family, you know, was a bit restrictive, but I think it was actually extremely difficult for very large numbers of Victorians, particularly those who had school-aged children. And I think there's a legacy of that, and in a certain sort of resentment that there is, I think, coming out towards the Labor government, but also in some of the sort of difficulties that kids are having in school, you know, having missed those, having had 2 years of very interrupted schooling.
1: Judith Brett is with me. Judith's a political historian and emeritus professor of politics at La Trobe University. Now, Robin says the news media news influence has been more state-oriented, which generates a competition between the states. I mean, we're not getting as much local state-based news as we used to, are we, Judith? I wonder if that is changing a little bit.
7: Yeah, I think that's true. But we also don't get as much news about the other states. Because, well, partly because we're getting a lot less, you know, what they call the legacy media is not of the quality that it once was in terms of the coverage that there once was. Because I think that was another thing that gave distinctiveness to states, but also to regional towns. They had their own newspapers. They had their own local radio stations. So I think now with people picking up news online in bits and pieces and social media doesn't have the same sort of geographic base that the old radio stations, even the television stations used to be state-based and the newspapers were. So I think that's probably weakening our sense of state identification.
1: Jason from Brisbane says, yes, I've lived in Tasmania and the locals are quite inward, especially if they find out that you are from the mainland, says Jason. Now, we've also got, who's this, Ian from Mount Gravatt in Queensland. As a Queenslander, we had Joe, not limited to that, but then we had Joe for PM. I mean, Queensland sometimes feels like it is producing certain political phenomena that don't occur or don't originate in the rest of the country. What would you put that down to?
7: Well, Queensland was much later in funding secondary school education in the private in the public secondary school education. So for it's not the case now, but in earlier generations, Queenslanders tended to be less well educated. Fewer of them had finished school than in the other states. The other thing that's different in Queensland has got more big regional towns. So more in say in New South Wales and Victoria and in South Australia and Western Australia, essentially the great bulk of the population is in the capital cities. Queensland, that there's not as proportionately, Brisbane doesn't have as much of the Queensland population. So you've got a lot more people in regional towns which are and closer to sort of rural agricultural interests, and you've also got quite a lot of mining towns.
1: Now, we haven't mentioned the Northern Territory. What can we say about them, Judith?
7: Well, the Northern Territory hasn't got that many people in it. The Northern Territory has only really relatively recently, in terms of our history, had a degree of self-government. I mean, the Northern
1: Biologist telling us a few months ago about some awards designed to recognise the best and the worst of packaging in Australia. Belle's going to talk you through the winners and the losers of the Unpack It Awards when she joins us later tonight here on Nightline.

0: Well, the book we're going to talk about in The Writers tonight has recently been announced as the winner of the literary novel category at the Australian Book Industry Awards. It's called Wild Dark Shore. It takes readers to an imaginary Antarctic island called Shearwater, where a woman washes up on the shore after a boat accident and stumbles into something of an apocalyptic situation. All radio communications have been cut. The family who live there and who have saved her, a man and his three children, are in the process of preparing to evacuate the island and take with them just a fraction of the precious seeds that are being stored in the island's special seed bank as rising sea levels flood its vault. The woman, Rowan, doesn't reveal the true reason she was headed for the island in the first place. Wild Dark Shore covers a lot of themes. There's climate change, decisions around having children, about protecting them. The author of Wild Dark Shore, Charlotte McConaghy, joins me now on The Writers. Hi, Charlotte. Welcome. Congratulations on this award.
1: Hello. Thank you so much. Thanks for having me.
0: Well, you've had a lot of success internationally, right? I think you made it to the New York Times bestseller list. You were a pick in Reese Witherspoon's book club. How much does having Reese Witherspoon like your book really help out?
1: It does help a lot. Yeah, it's the American market is huge. So that's the place that you want to crack if you want to actually be working as a full-time novelist, I think. It's quite tricky to do that just in Australia. So it's been incredibly helpful.

0: for me to have that big support over there. You know, she, I think particularly also for me, this book, as you sort of mentioned in your amazing introduction about it, it does cover big themes of climate change and sort of natural disaster. And so I think sometimes those themes can really put people off, particularly, I would say, the sort of American public. So, you know, having a Reese Witherspoon stamp on the book just encourages people to look beyond that and to kind of recognize that maybe this will just be, you know, a good cracking story.
1: Yeah, which it absolutely is. So how do you get in front of Reese Witherspoon? I mean, are your publicists and the publisher, you know, is that a massive competition to try to get Reese to read your book?
0: Yeah, so she, it's all a bit mysterious how these book clubs work and how they pick their books, but we the publishers will, it has nothing to do with me, firstly, but the publishers will send copies to her scouts. Her scouts read an enormous

0: And then I woke up one day to an email from Reese in my inbox saying how much she loved it. She'd read it overnight and couldn't stop reading it. And yeah, they wanted to choose it for their November, which was kind of wonderful as well, because it had come out in March. So it had already had a bit of a life.
1: Yeah.
0: And was starting to sort of wane a little bit, but the book club just gave it this incredible, you know, second life right before Christmas. So it was great.
1: So tell us what's at the crux of the story that you wanted to tell, and why did you want to tell it?
0: I think it's a sort of number of things in this book. It's always tricky for me to work out where the idea came from, because it was so many little pieces of things that made their way into this complex idea. Ultimately, I think it sort of boils down to the fact that I was at a point in my life where I was starting to want to have children. I wanted to have a family of my own. I'd always wanted to have children, but it was the time. And so I was, my work had already been about exploring our connection to the natural world and how that changes because of what's happening to the natural world and the wilderness both beyond us and within us. And, so I knew that that would be a part of it in some way. And so it felt like a natural progression for me to be exploring or questioning, okay, so what does it actually mean for us to be bringing children into this world? How do we teach them about what's happening? What are our responsibilities to them? How do we teach them about love and impermanence and loss in a way that we sort of have never had to teach the next generation? How do we teach them to be more courageous than we will ever have to be and to survive more than we will ever have to survive? These were the big sort of questions that I was pondering in my own sort of parenthood journey. And so it was natural that they made their way into this book. I think, each of my three novels explores this natural world in a different way through a different emotional lens. The Migrations was sadness about species loss. Once There Were Wolves was rage about the harm that we're doing to each other and to the natural world. This book was about fear, specifically the fear of raising children in a time of ecological crisis and how we keep them safe, but also how we don't just leave them with a wasteland, how we can, somehow figure out a way to leave them with something that is rich and beautiful and vibrant.
1: Charlotte McConaghy is my guest. She's the author of Wild Dark Shore, which, as you're hearing, has been in Reese Witherspoon's book club, and it also recently picked up the prize for literary fiction at the Australian Book Industry Award. So you travelled to Macquarie Island, effectively the island on which Shearwater Island in the book is based, in the Southern Ocean, about halfway between Tasman and Antarctica. Tell us just about visiting this island. I mean, first, really about the logistical challenges of even going to visit.
0: Yeah, well, it's tricky to get down there. I actually did not think I would be going there. It was COVID time, nobody was going anywhere. I had been writing this book for a while. I'd been thinking about it, planning it, researching it for a while, at the same time having my children. And I was just so stuck. I was writing, rewriting, really struggling to kind of, just figure out what this story was, whose story it was, how to bring it to life in any sort of meaningful way. I was writing it from different points of view. I was trying different sort of stylistic choices. At one point I had three families living in this lighthouse, which was a completely different book from the one it became. And me sort of realizing that this, while it was fun to have this many characters in this lighthouse, it was just cluttered and noisy. And actually what the book needed to be was quiet. And so kind of terrified to strip away all of that and be left with what I had, which were these five characters and no real way to connect with this place. So I just sort of reached the point where I knew I had to try and go there. I had to try, at least, fully expecting to be told there was no way in the world I could bring a baby on this adventure voyage. But

0: They said, yes, let's give it a go. We've never done it before. Bring them along. We'll see. It'll be an
1: experiment.
0: There's
1: only one boat that goes.
0: There's one boat. Yeah, there's one boat, and it goes at the end of the year. I think they do two. It's the same boat. They do two trips at Christmas time. And, yeah, they'd never taken a baby, never taken an infant. We had to sort of figure out how to get, you know, high chairs and things onto the boat and all that sort of logistical stuff. But it turned into the most wonderful journey. It was just a life-changing experience into this extraordinarily remote, isolated, and yet utterly beautiful and alive place in the world. This island is, it is so bursting with wildlife. You just sort of, it takes your breath away. I remember stepping onto the black sand beach and looking up at these kind of really dramatic mist-shrouded cliffs, and there were king penguins, royal penguins, gentoo penguins all around my feet. They waddle over to say hello. There are huge elephant seals just flopping around. Some of the tiny wieners flop over to chew people's boots. And then there's massive sort of, you know, adolescent ones practicing their fighting in the water nearby, and it's just like there's albatross in the air, giant petrels kind of landing on the water right near you. It feels very otherworldly, and I did not have any understanding that there were places like this still left in the world where the animals were so unafraid of humans, because they'd just been so removed from us for so long. But the crazy thing is that this island nearly did not survive. It certainly nearly didn't survive in the way that it is now, because it was because it's so rich in wildlife, it was a target for oil exploitation during the 1800s. And so the sealers and the whalers went down in droves and just absolutely decimated this island. They brought rabbits, they brought rats, they brought all kinds of things that ate the vegetation. You know, at one point it was completely sort of devoid of this incredible life, and it's only due to extraordinary efforts from the conservation team that have brought this island back. But anyway, I remember this moment of standing on this beach, and I had so much, I had brought all this pressure with me, all this stress, all this anxiety, because I knew that this brief, tiny brief moment in time would be my only chance to get this book right. Mm. And if this trip could not make it happen, I would have to probably give up on the book. And, you know, I knew that there was something deep in me that wanted to tell this story. There was something about it that was important for me to really pursue. So looked around at this kind of unbelievable place and noticed that there were these big rusting metal barrels sitting on the beach, and had this deep sense that there was something not right about these barrels. They had a bad vibe about them, and
1: they'd been what, left over from the oil trade, basically.
0: That's right. Mm. Yeah, they were there from the time when these guys went down and were stuffing the penguins into them alive and squeezing their oils out by the thousands, by the millions, probably. It's horrific. It's so grim, and I think the way that bloodshed hangs in the air in this island, it feels incredibly haunted. And I am not someone who believes in any that sort of mysticism, but I had this incredibly deep sense that this is a haunted place. And I suddenly, everything kind of, all my doubts fell away. I knew exactly what the book was and how it should feel. I knew that it was going to be a gothic romantic mystery about a family that was haunted by ghosts on an island haunted by ghosts. And having discovered this, I got home from this trip and wrote the draft in a month, 6 weeks. It just poured out of me.
1: And that was after, I understand, you had written the first 25,000 words, what, four times, and ripped them up four times.
0: Yeah, yep. It was a lot of words going in the dumb toilet.
1: How does it feel to rip up that amount of work? That presumably has taken months.
0: Yeah. I wasn't thinking of it as wasted work or time. It was just part of the process. Mm. You know, it was an exploration, I think, in trying to understand what this needed to be, who these people were, what this world was going to be, how I was going to explore it. And so I think each draft that I sort of attempted and then abandoned was not, yeah, it just was not wasted. It was the only way I could reach the point at which I could write the book.
1: It feels like that might be kind of a luxury, because I imagine some writers are under a lot of pressure to hit deadlines and maybe have to turn in books that they're, or drafts they're not entirely happy with. Where's that kind of tension between the expectations the publishers might have and the timeline you get to keep for yourself?
0: Well, I had deadlines. Mm. They caused me a huge amount of anxiety and stress. I feel incredible pressure all the time about my deadlines. But the book has to be the most important thing. Mm. You cannot turn in something that is subpar, that you feel is not your best work. Like, it's a way to end your career, I really do think. Mm. If the publisher wants the book, they'll wait. You know, that's just what has to happen. Mm. When you're doing difficult, challenging work, it just takes as long as it takes. And that's not to say I don't work hard to meet my deadlines. Yeah. I do not like missing a deadline. But if it has just been, you know, too much of a challenge to, if you simply cannot get it there in the time. I think also, you know, that it's a I'm in a time in my life where my children have to take priority. Mm. And all parents know that feeling where the children have to come first before work. And so it was a time of infants and infant sicknesses home from daycare, and I only work 3 days a week. I'm a mother, full-time mother. So, yeah, it's really cramming in a lot into those 3 short days of the week.
1: I've got Charlotte McConaughey here on Nightlife. You're with Suzanne Hilda on this Friday night. I do just want to hark back to Macquarie Island. There are a couple of other things I picked up. One was that, and you mentioned this in the book, that it is the only place in the world where you can see the Earth's mantle. Can you explain that for us?
0: Yes. Well, I've since had someone reach out to me to tell me that's not true.
1: The internet says it's true.
0: Yeah, I know. That's what I thought too. And it was part of one of the science lectures on this boat that I was on, which had explained it that way. I've been told that it's not true. There's somewhere else in the world. But anyway, yes, I think it's either the one place or it's one of maybe two places in the world.
1: All right, but you can still see it.
0: You can see the Earth's mantle pushing up. And so this island is actually really incredible, because, geologically speaking, because it's rising. It's not sinking. So, you know, I did have difficulty kind of working out how to fit that into a book about rising sea levels and sinking islands. But as I, you know, I fictionalized my island, I've made it, it's sheer water, it's not Macquarie. But I guess also what I was trying to say is that even with an island that's being pushed up from the ground up, there will come a time when the seas will outpace it. You know, it will still start to get lower.
1: Mm. And the other thing, I think I read in an interview about that experience when you arrived at Macquarie Island, was the sound of it.
0: Mm. It was incredible. It was like a wall of sound, because it's really difficult to imagine it, but it's thousands and thousands of seabirds. Mm. So it's all the penguins squawking and, you know, making their weird little clicking and strange sounds they make. It's all the sky birds flying around above you and screeching. It's not just the birds either. It's also the seals. It's also the wind. The wind is incredibly powerful. It's the ocean. You know, it feels so peaceful, and yet it's this sort of roar of intensity.
1: Yeah. Now, you don't hit people over the head with climate change in the book, I think, but it's clearly there. It's driving the flooding in the seed vault. It's causing the island to become unlivable. And yeah, how important do you think it is? I mean, you were saying about it's something that is you've been thinking a lot about as you were having children. Do you think authors have a responsibility to write about climate change?
0: No, I don't think I mean, we certainly wouldn't want all of our books to be about climate change. That would be extremely depressing. We need books for a number of different reasons. We need them to be escapism. We need them to be aspirational. We need them to be scary and full of love and whatever they may be. But whatever we are interested in, whatever we enjoy, I think that's where our responsibility lies. So for me, I feel compelled to write about nature and what's happening to nature because it's something that I just feel deeply passionate about. I feel frightened of it. I feel a sense of dread, and I feel an immense urgency to do something about it and to also, I suppose, write in a way that compels people to feel that same purpose. It's the only way I know how to tackle this thing. You know, I think one of the things that scientists and conservationists talk about in terms of trying to tackle the enormity of this problem and the saving of the planet, essentially, is because people don't know what to do. It's really overwhelming. But what they kind of encourage is for people to think about their special skill. So, you know, there are things that we can all be doing, but there are also things that you and only you can do with your, you know, you can bring what you love, what you care about, what you're good at, what you're passionate about. You bring those things to the table and you can make a change, make it have an effect in a way that other people can't. And so that's what that's how I try to think of this is, you know, my love and calling in life is to tell stories. And so I'm going to try and use that to make a difference.
1: You do reference the Black Summer bushfires of 2019-2020. Rowan, who's this woman who washes up on the island, she's lost a house that she spent years building, and she thought that she had fireproofed, you know, she'd built everything to fireproof standards. How much an impact did that summer make on you?
0: It was a profound impact. It was such an extraordinary time. I think what really... I mean, my dad lives down on the coast on a farm. They had to evacuate. They were in very grave danger. We were driving through to leave their house on the way home to Sydney the very same day that the fires raged through the Mogo Zoo. You know, we were there hours before that happened. So it felt very... very present for me that time, as it did for so many of us. I was lucky enough not to lose anything, but so many people lost so much. And I think what really hit me the hardest was the 3 billion animals. You know, that was just such a staggering number and such an unbearable grief. And the knowledge that this is going to keep happening is what's really scary about
1: it. I mean,
0: we
1: are now booked in for another El Nino this summer, so, gosh, fingers crossed we don't see anything like that again.
0: Yeah.
1: But, Charlotte, how then, you know, did you find a way to – because I think that the end of the book, it is hopeful despite, you know, the darkness that kind of hangs over it. How important was it to balance that scary stuff with the hopeful stuff?
0: Well, it's really important for me. I mean, part of why I write about the things that frighten me is to get through them and into a place of courage around it. You know, you write the darkness at the start so that you can write into its opposite. And I hope that that is also the experience of reading it. Hope is sort of a complex thing, I think, to talk about. I think it can too easily become empty rhetoric. I think hope is important, and if we can allow it to be useful to us in that it takes us beyond the idea of hope and the idea that somebody else is going to come along and save us, away from that and into purpose.
1: Yeah.
0: The most important thing now is that we feel a sense of purpose, that we feel energized and galvanized. And so that's more where I try to lead in my work. I try to leave you with a sense of, okay, now let's go forward.
1: Yeah. Which I think is very much the sense that, that we are left with it at the end of Wild Dark Shore. You're on Nightlife, Suzanne Hill with you. A very warm welcome to you if you're joining the show after coverage of the AFL on this Friday evening. It is lovely to be back with you. We're just towards the end of a conversation with writer Charlotte McConaghy. She recently won the Australian Book Industry Award in the

0: literary novel category for her book Wild Dark Shore, which has, amongst its other claims to fame, also been included in Reese Witherspoon's book club, and it's had enormous success in the US. Charlotte's been explaining how important that US success is for Australian writers financially. Wild Dark Shore is set on an imaginary Antarctic island called Shearwater. It covers a lot of themes, including climate change. Charlotte, what kind of reactions have you had from readers of Wild Dark Shore?
1: It's actually just been incredible. I mean, completely overwhelming sometimes to see the impact that it's had. A total surprise. I remember, I don't know, you never quite know when you're writing something whether it will work, whether it's going to be remotely enjoyable for anyone. I remember feeling like, I think this is the most boring book I've ever written. This sucks. They're sending it off. And it's just been I don't even really have words for it. I mean, there are people sending me photos of tattoos that they've got from the book.
0: You're kidding.
1: Yeah. Like what? Lots.
0: Are they getting?
1: They get the animals or they get quotes. So it is, you know, I'm having messages from people who've changed their careers in order to go into some sort of wildlife activism because of the books. It's just like, yeah, I don't. It's truly a beautiful thing, actually, when people reach out to you and let you know that the thing that you have worked really, really hard on and shed so many tears on and, you know, carried a deep sort of, it's almost like writing about this stuff feels very heavy sometimes. And then you have moments like these where people reach out and tell you that it's meant something to them, that it's changed the way they think about something, and it just feels so worthwhile. It is a lovely thing.
0: Yeah. So what's next for you? Will you continue, do you think, to write about environmental issues and some of those pressing issues for people today? Or?
1: I think so. I mean, I feel like at this point in my life, feels no less important to me or urgent to me than it did when I started writing Migration. So I don't know how I will step away from it. I'd like to do something that is fresh, though. You know, I don't want to keep repeating the same sort of or keep treading the same ground too closely. But I do think there is still a lot to be mined in this space. And there's I've seen from the response that there are a lot of people who want to experience wildness through their reading. So I'd like to give that to them in a way that feels fresh and new. Yeah.
0: I mean, I think that sense you create of the island, Shearwater Island, I mean, those descriptions you just gave us of all, you know, all the penguins. I mean, I've got such a visual picture from reading the book about, I mean, I want to go there now too, having listened to you.
1: Oh, it's the best place.
0: Yeah. Oh, look, congratulations again on the award, on Reese's book club and all the other things. Well, I mean, I guess for you, you know, you can win the award, but I'm imagining it's that list, that reader feedback that actually probably means the most to you.
1: It does. It absolutely does. Yeah. The awards are wonderful because they're an acknowledgement of hard work, but it is, it's so much lovelier when you hear from a reader who's loved the book. That's kind of why we do it, isn't it?
0: Charlotte, thanks so much for coming in.
1: Thank you so much for having me.
0: That's Charlotte McConaughey and her book is Wild Dark Shore.
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0: One person who loved the book was Jessie from Hobart, who says, I loved Wild Dark Shore. I read it very quickly. I've recommended it to a number of people. Thank you very much for your feedback, Jessie. It's great to be back with you, Nightlifers. It's been an interesting week for me, a couple of weeks. I had two flights cancelled in Vanuatu. My husband dropped his wedding ring in the sea while we were snorkeling. I mean, we saw some nice turtles. I hope they're going to enjoy the wedding ring. So we were on the side of a volcano that was, we couldn't really see the lava, but my goodness, how many of you have stood on the edge of a volcano? The noise that it made was terrifying. So we did that. But anyway, yes, as I said, we nearly didn't get home when we went. Well, we didn't get home when we were meant to. We got home a day late because volcano ash was clouding the airspace. So a bit of an eventful time away from me. I wonder if anything interesting, dramatic, thrilling has been happening to you over the last couple of weeks. If you've got any news to share, Let me know on the SMS, or you can just ring in when we do the Mighty Challenge and tell me all about it. Now, you know, Saturday nights, we like to do a music special in our second hour. What we're going to do tomorrow night is we're going to talk with someone called Sonny Palladino. He's the orchestrator and the music director for the musical about Neil Diamond, which is about to open in Melbourne and then Sydney in a few months' time, called A Beautiful Noise. And he's chosen some Neil Diamond songs to play for us, and he's going to talk about how they fit into the musical, tell you a bit about Neil Diamond's life. This song won't be on the list tomorrow night, but I'm going to play it for you to get you in a Neil Diamond kind of mood. It's Cherry Cherry. Then Bern Young's going to join us to tell you what's been making news this week on the Gold Coast.

0: It's Neil Diamond and Sherry Cherry. And if you're a Neil Diamond fan, there'll be a whole hour of Neil Diamond talk and music for you the second hour of the show tomorrow night. If you've got AFL or NRL or whatever it is on your radio and you can't find us, just look for us on the ABC Listen app. Particularly if you're in one of the AFL states and you can't find us, tune in to the ABC Radio Sydney or the ABC Radio Brisbane Listen app, and that should get you straight through to nightlife if you so desire.
1: This week in... 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
0: Bern Young is here. She is the presenter of Drive on ABC Radio Gold Coast. Hello, Bern. Welcome back.
2: Suzanne, so nice to talk to you. Oh, I haven't been up this late for ages.
0: Only for us, right?
2: Absolutely. That's always for you.
0: Can I share with you
2: one of my, like, my career highlight stories, which says something, doesn't it? Because I've been with the ABC for more than 25 years. You know when you just meet someone, they tell you a story and you think, I wonder if we could find that person. And I spoke to a woman who is an art collector, and she has a local art gallery on the Gold Coast. And she took me into her packing room and showed me this painting that was the first painting she ever bought. And then it led to this whole love of art and becoming a collector. In fact, I'm going to let Terry Liu tell you a little bit of this story, because this is how it all started. You just meet someone. Someone says, you should talk to this woman, Terry Liu. She's really interesting. And then she tells this story.
3: And I saw this painting, which is the first one I ever collected. I had absolutely no money. We were so broke. We had a mortgage, two young kids, and I just couldn't walk away from the painting.
2: Why this, you know, amateur piece of art was the first thing that caught your eye?
3: That is the thing that I cannot explain. The painting spoke to me somehow. I don't know. I think it's the eyes. It's just the way he sat there. I can't explain why I choose art for my collection and for the gallery. It's all in here, in my emotions. Either I like it or I don't. It's very simple.
2: It's always hard talking about art, Suzanne, isn't it, on the radio?
0: It is. But, well, what was this picture of, though?
2: So it was a picture of a man. It was done by I say amateur because it was a high school student had painted it. It was part of a high school annual exhibition that the local art gallery, and they still do it. In fact, we now call our art gallery Hodder. It's an absolutely beautiful gallery now, and they still do it every year. They get the best local art students, and they get their own exhibition. I think this could even have been the first year they did it. I'm not sure it's the first year, but certainly very early on in this annual exhibition. And a girl by the name of Tina Ryan is going to a local high school, and she's only 16 years old. She paints this picture of a man. He's actually out of work, and he's holding a newspaper, and he's wearing a suit, and he's sitting on the verge, you know, on the kind of, you know, gutter almost of a street. And he is looking kind of beyond the artist a little bit. And it's right. It's a large painting too. I don't know what it would be, like 1.5, not quite 3, but close. Like it's certainly more than 2 meters by 1. And she bought this first painting, and I thought, I've got to find this artist. Now, here's the funny bit, Suzanne. Terry got a few things wrong. We called it a seniors moment later. She told me the name of the artist was Tanya, not Tina. She gave me the wrong school because I was thinking, why can't I find this person? You know, we're paid to find people, Suzanne. And I could not find her. I was putting out messages on Facebook groups from, you know, sort of past students from this school that I'd been told, and I was in touch with the school, and I was putting out the word across different things. And then I went, you know what? You know, let's just put it on the radio.
0: The good old radio.
2: And so the combination of radio and Facebook, it was a combination of the two. Even with the wrong name and the wrong school, it didn't matter. It still found her in New York.
0: What?
2: Yes. Tina Ryan is an artist in New York. She also has this other weird claim to fame, and this is going to just blow your mind, involving the Epstein files. But let me get to that in a minute. Because the real story I think, the Epstein Files is the thing that got the headlines, you know, and I don't know if you saw this story on ABC News, but it was the kind of what I'd call the clickable headline. But the real story is one about a teenage girl whose mum had actually left her and her dad. So it's pretty unusual story when mums leave. She was being raised by a single dad. It was pretty tough times. She remembers it. And then when this painting sold, it was this total moment of belief, both for her dad in her, for herself in herself. And she tells this beautiful story of how her dad then took her to every art show he could find, whether it was in Brisbane or on the Gold Coast. And then she told us, because I reunited them. I got Terry to come into the studio. I got Tina on the phone and from New York.
0: Had they actually met back then? Or was the sale of the painting done through a third party?
2: Done through a third party.
0: So they never even met?
2: Never met. But Tina had kept a little note that Terry can't even remember writing, saying, thank you for letting me buy your painting. Tina still has that note. And then she said this.
4: I'm pretty sure my dad He hung on to the check. I remember him getting money out of his own bank account, but he was so proud that he had that check for a long time.
5: You never cashed it?
4: I don't think he cashed it. And it was probably about 10 years ago I was in his home when I was back visiting on the Gold Coast and stopped in to see him. And I said, Dad, is this that check from my first painting that was sold? He said,
5: It's
4: a beautiful thing.
2: It's a beautiful thing.
0: Oh, I am tearing up listening to this story, Beth.
2: I know. It's so amazing, isn't it? And then, because, of course, Terry can't believe the money never came out because it was a huge fracture between her and her husband at the time that she had spent the money in the first place. And on this, you know, amateur art, her husband was very cross with her at the time, ex-husband, I should say, these days. And so the fact that the money never even actually left the account, but they hadn't noticed, is kind of interesting. Terry couldn't believe that. But there were so many facets to this. And then the story took a completely other turn when we realized she is also the artist who did, and I don't know if you've ever heard about this, but an Australian artist got caught up in the Epstein files. Do you know anything about this
0: story?
2: No,
0: I don't, but you're going to tell us, and clearly it is connected with Tina Ryan.
2: Well, it is. So Tina Ryan, who's known as an artist as Patrina Ryan Clyde, is her artistic name, and based in New York and does all sorts of different work. She ended up at the New York Academy of Art. She was doing a master's, and she decided to do some satirical portraits of American presidents. Now, apparently it was quite controversial at the time because even her teachers were saying, you can't do this to our American presidents. But she was like, well, you know, I'm an Australian and I'm just kind of looking at this through the lens of, you know, a naive Australian, and who are these presidents through the news? And of course, the infamous blue dress that is associated, of course, with Bill Clinton and his affair. She did a portrait of him in the blue dress. Well, guess who bought that portrait?
0: Jeffrey Epstein. Oh,
2: bought the portrait.
0: Goodness.
2: And then it ends up in the Epstein files. This is Bill Clinton in those depositions being asked about the painting when he's before the Oversight Committee.
6: We have a painting that seems to be of you, Mr. President, found in one of Jeffrey Epstein's residences, wearing a, I would categorize it as a famous blue dress.
2: And then he says he's never seen the painting before, he didn't sit for the painting. You know, if you want to know anything about it, you'll have to ask the artist. And there's good old, you know, Tina Ryan from the Gold Coast. It was her painting. She never knew it ended up. She knew that he bought it, but she didn't really know who he was. She just knew him as Jeffrey. She didn't even know his surname at the time that he bought the painting. And she never even got any money for that painting because she sold it on behalf of the school to help raise money for the art school. So it's not even something that...
0: Oh, my goodness.
2: Just an amazing story.
0: But what did she make now of having that unfortunate connection with Jeffrey Epstein?
2: She just said, it just blew her mind. I mean, she just said, who would ever imagine that their work could end up in this entire story? You know, she just found it mind-blowing. And for her, it was as much a shock for her as anyone else when it ended up in the Epstein files, because she did know that A. Jeffrey had bought that painting, but she had never known anything about him. And she said the weird thing was when he did come into the gallery, when he came to buy that painting, or his people bought it, ultimately, that he didn't even talk to her about it. You know, most people who are buying artwork speak to the artist and want to know things. She said he was odd in that way, that all he said was, I have to have that painting. And that was it. And he got it. I don't know what he paid for it. She doesn't know what he paid for it. And now it's officially in the FBI's Epstein files.
0: That is incredible. But meanwhile, after Terry bought Tina's painting back in 1987, you know, and you've already really kind of painted the picture that Tina's gone on to have this successful art career.
2: I know. It's so beautiful. I know. It was just, and she spoke so beautifully about her dad. And yeah, it was just one of those really, really special moments where the world turns and people connect again. And when she comes back to the Gold Coast, unfortunately her dad died last year, so she said she wished her dad could have known this moment happened, because it had been such a moment for them when that first painting was bought.
0: And that check never got cashed?
2: Never got cashed.
0: Never got cashed.
2: Never got cashed. Unbelievable, isn't it?
0: Ben, thank you. That is one of the greatest stories I've heard in a long time.
2: I know. Do you need to know about any of the other boring stuff that's happening on the Gold Coast?
0: Yeah, that'll do. All right. Go and tell us. Ben Young's here, Drive presenter at ABC Radio Gold Coast. All right, you've had your chief executive resign. Tell us about that.
2: I know. Well, I was going to say it's not exactly boring because it's quite an abrupt resignation from the CEO, Tim Baker. He's going to step down in December, although he'll take leave before that, after 5 years in the role. He still had 2 years on his contract. Now, he has faced scrutiny over overseas travel expenses during his tenure, and this resignation comes ahead of a planned review of council's senior executive team. So the official statement says that in recent months, he and his wife had been considering the next chapter of their family and what that means for their future. Careful reflection. I've determined I was unlikely to be in a position to make the longer term commitment required. Now, the mayor, Tom Tate, is away right now, which left it to the acting mayor, Mark Hamill, to face the questions about whether the CEO jumped or whether he was pushed.
7: Obviously, there's discussions that have occurred between the mayor and the CEO that I'm not privileged to understand or know exactly what's discussed in terms of timing. I know for the CEO, I think he would have preferred to have left this announcement to the next full council meeting, but like any good organisation, there's always a rumour mill behind it, and he felt it was important to bring rumours to an end and to let his staff know exactly what was going on. That's why the timing of the announcement was brought forward to while I was still acting mayor instead of the mayor being back, was that the CEO really didn't want his staff to be guessing what was going on. He wanted them to have confidence that a decision had been made to make an announcement so that they weren't reading about it in the paper or in the news, that he could tell them first that he decided after nearly 5 years it was the right thing for him to move on now. That's a big decision to make, and I can, in discussions with Tim in the last few days, can understand that has been a very big decision for him and his family to make, but we really do appreciate the fact that he's been prepared to make that decision early and allow us as the political wing and the organisation to have a really good transition runway as we head towards his final day in December.
2: So that's the acting mayor, Mark Hamill, facing the questions because the mayor happens to be away. I mentioned some discussion around travel expenses. So some of the councillors here on the Gold Coast have described Mr. Baker's ratepayer-funded overseas travel as exorbitant and disproportionately high. He and one of his staff members spent $54,000 during a week-long trip to the United Kingdom last year. And then in February, it was revealed that an extra $46,000 had been spent on staff travel beyond what was disclosed in a public expense report. Individual costs were withheld due to privacy concerns, according to council documents. And also, just to put into perspective how big the job is to be the CEO of the Gold Coast, it is the second largest council in Australia. with a budget this year of $2.7 billion and debts this year now tipped to exceed $1 billion with our population around that 700,000 mark. So it's a big job, and someone will have to step in as an acting CEO after he takes leave as of mid next week.
0: Bern Young is here with you. Now, you mentioned that huge budget, Bern. A lot of that, I'm understanding, will end up being spent on sand.
2: I know. You and I always end up talking about this. Ever since Alfred last year, we've still been doing this massive replenishment job. We just had some big seas, unexpectedly so at this time of year, to be honest. So they kind of were a bit of a, you know, problem. They haven't been a huge issue, but we did have to close some beaches, and we have got this replenishment program underway. I think they've said that since May, we've got this massive big dredge off the Gold Coast. Nearly 500,000 cubic metres of sand has been pumped onto beaches from Miami and Mermaid Beach. They're still working on Surfers Paradise Beach because we've got this big Pacific Air Show, which is this massive, you know, aeroplane event, but everyone stands on the beach to watch it, and that's happening soon in mid-August. So they say the beaches are going to be fine for that event, but they are, it's just constant work in progress at the moment to get this thing back to the way, you know, our beaches back to the way we expect them to be, which is with sand.
0: Well, when do they think the work might be finished, Bern?
2: Well, at the moment, they're expecting a total deposit on our beaches of 800,000 cubic metres, and that should be by September. So that's the work of the big dredge. And then, to be honest, we are always in a constant state of moving sand around to keep our beaches looking as good as they do. But the big job, as I understand it, should be done by September, is what was in one of our council announcements this week after the big swells.
0: Well, always good to get an update on the sand situation, Bern. Always good to chat. Thank you for that amazing story you brought us first up to. Really appreciate your time.
2: Thanks,
0: right,
2: Suzanne.
0: Off to bed with you now.
2: Thank you.
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0: The mighty challenge isn't too far away, my friends. Now, Nightlife, is a reminder, you can listen back to anything you've heard on Nightlife or you've missed on Nightlife. That includes the mighty challenge. Maybe it's Motor Talk with Toby Hagen. Maybe it's This Week in History. 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And do you know there's a measure that comes out once a month, the podcast ranker. It lists the top podcasts in Australia by listener numbers. And just the other day, Nightlife ended up being 102 on that list. That is the best we've ever been. So I was pretty pleased with that. So Nightlifers, thank you for all listening to our podcast. Now, for example, you might have missed Phil Clark's discussion from last night. He was talking to Joanne Wallace and Jack Corbett, who are the authors of a new book, Neighbours, Australia and the Pacific. It unravels a lot of the complexity examining Australia's role in the Pacific over the past two centuries and uses that focus to illustrate the challenges in policymaking and relationships between Australia and its Pacific neighbours.
11: When you think about it, it's quite odd given our history in the region, how little the region impacts our contemporary consciousness in Australia. I mean, we were the colonial power in Papua New Guinea and Nauru, but if you walk around the streets of Australia, you don't see that colonial history really written on the faces that you see, in the same way that if you go to the UK, you can see the UK's colonial history walking around the streets. And it's a real shame.
12: This is a very diverse region, different interests within the region, different interests between the region and Australia. As you've alluded to, that complexity is really something that we're trying to bring to light in this story.
0: Yeah, so that conversation about Australia and the Pacific and all of the other Nightlife conversations are up there on the Listen app. You can tune in live, of course. anywhere you get your podcasts. There is never a reason to miss Nightlife. Now, we're talking about the Pacific and the volcanoes in it. Gio from Gloucester says, I too have stood on the edge of that very volcano. Yeah, was it Mount Yasua, Gio? That was the one that I was standing on. Gio says, it was more than 40 years ago. I was 11 and it was terrifying. I'd climbed up with Dad and a guide who was sitting on the edge, dangling his legs over the crater hole while Mum waited below in the truck. Dad said he was talking to me and the lava rocks boomed up in front of us and he turned to exclaim and share his excitement with me, but I was gone. Just a flash of blue shorts running down the hill. From the brief description, I think it's still as heart-stopping today, says Gio. Yet my 12-year-old was not very happy up there either, Gio. And he kept going, you can't tell me it's safe, Mum. We're literally on the edge of a live volcano. Very, very true. I was talking to a couple that we met, actually. They love volcanoes so much. The fella had had a bad volcano experience 50 years ago where he'd climbed one and didn't get to see a very good view. He dedicated every holiday since then to try to have a great volcano experience. And this volcano, he'd booked to go up not once but twice to make sure that he did. And he had good weather apparently on both occasions. So good for him. I didn't see as much as I would like. But, yeah, Georgia just mentioned they were dangling, the guide dangling his legs over the crate hole. They had railings there. And as we went up, the guide said, I mean, they're not really there for you to lean on or anything. So don't touch them. They're really kind of just to show you that that's where you shouldn't go past. Parts of them had fallen over. I mean, you're literally, as Gio said, on the edge of a volcano, right on the very edge. And yeah. Safety, not really such a priority, it would seem. Hey, it's news time. Let's play the challenge after the latest ABC News. You can call me on 1300 800 222 to be part of the Mighty Challenge. I would love to catch up with you, my friends.
13: ABC News with Andrew Kaloupas. The Australian government says new tariffs being imposed by the United States are completely unjustified and

0: don't make sense. The 12.5% tariff will be placed on Australian exports to the US, replacing a 10% tariff. The Trump administration argues it's taking action against forced labour and slavery. But Trade Minister Don Farrell has pushed back, arguing Australia takes modern slavery very seriously.
1: The Albanese government believes that this imposition of higher tariffs on Australia is completely unjustified, and we will continue to lobby the United States Trade Representative to remove all tariffs on Australian goods.
0: Australian farmers say the new US tariff will hit producers. National Farmers Federation Chief Executive Michael Gurin says goods like Australian lamb and goat will be affected, reducing returns for producers.
2: Lamb is becoming more popular indeed, as is goat. You know, something like 90% of our goat exports, which is a growing market, go into North America, including into the US. And that growth, if you listen to the forecasters, should continue to grow.
0: A police officer has been shot while responding to a disturbance on Queensland's Fraser Coast. Frances Dew reports.
3: Officers were called to a property on Horizon Court in Yangari, west of Maryborough, for a welfare check just after 3 Friday afternoon. Queensland police say one officer was shot in the leg while trying to engage with a man at the property. The Queensland Police Union says the injured officer is a 36-year-old constable. He has been taken to hospital and is in a stable condition. An emergency declaration has been made with an exclusion zone covering several streets near the Mary River. Residents are being urged to stay indoors and members of the public are being told to avoid the area as the situation is ongoing.
0: A long-awaited report into South Australia's catastrophic algal bloom has found there was no single trigger. The State Government Commission report says floodwater, coastal upwelling and a marine heatwave all helped create the conditions for the bloom. It found the bloom intensified during an unprecedented marine heatwave, with calm conditions and reduced wind mixing also playing a role. Advocates for the elderly say greater awareness of elder abuse is urgently needed. Reports of elder abuse in Queensland have jumped by 82% over the past 5 years. The statewide elder abuse helpline says many cases go unnoticed or unreported. Caxton Legal Centre lawyer Nikki Mitchell says friends, neighbours and family members are often best placed to notice warning signs.
4: Conversations create opportunities for support. Neighbours, families, friends, people that have a relationship with an older person, don't be a bystander. Be a noticer, have the conversation and help empower and lift the voice of that older person.
0: Hundreds of people in southwest France have been evacuated by boat to escape a fast-moving wildfire. The authorities have ordered everyone to leave the resort region on the Atlantic coast. Here's the BBC's Hugh Schofield.
5: The Cap Ferret Peninsula next to the Bay of Arcachon is one of the jewels of the French Atlantic coast. Now the 40,000 people who live or holiday there are urgently leaving, most by car along a thin strip of land that separates the water from the burning forest, others by boat. A huge pall of white smoke lies over the zone. 60 kilometres to the south, a second major fire is burning and 20,000 people have been told to leave the area around the town of Biscarrosse. France has called in help in the form of more water-bombing aircraft from other European countries.
0: To sport, and Geelong has kept in touch with the AFL's top six with a 20-point win over Melbourne at the MCG, but the victory has come at a cost. Here's Clint Wheeldon.
6: Shannon Neal kicked 5 goals for the Cats as Geelong ended Melbourne's unbeaten run at the MCG. The Demons had won their previous 9 this season at the venue. Patrick Dangerfield had signed on to play next season ahead of the game, but he'll need scans on a groin injury ahead of next Thursday's match against Collingwood. The Cats skipper suffering the issue in the second term. He returned to the field, but looked to be hampered in his movement. In Perth, Fremantle crushed West Coast in Derby 63. Jai Amos booted 5 goals. Murphy Reid won the Glendenning Allen Medal as best on ground as the latter leading Dockers beat the Eagles by 70 points to claim their 17th win of 2026. Clint Wheeldon, ABC Sport, Perth.
0: That's the latest from ABC News.
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14: Nightlifers, it is Challenge O'Clock, my friends. Here are your categories. That was the week that was. We have What a Woman. We have sequels and prequels. We have geography and we have relax. So, relax, geography, sequels and prequels, and What a Woman. And that was the week that was. If you like the sound of those categories, if you like the sound of ringing up and seeing if you can answer a question, 1-300-800-222. A lot of people whose names start with T currently on our switchboard, like Tristan and Tommy and Tony and Trevor. Even if your name doesn't start with T, please feel free. 1-300-800-222. All right. Well, without any further ado, let's get into it.
15: The Mighty Challenge.
14: Let's go to one of those T-starting people. Hello, Tommy.
16: Hello.
14: How's your week? How's your last couple of weeks been, Tommy, since we last had a chat?
16: Pretty good.
14: Yeah? How's Freo doing?
16: Good. We beat the Eagles today by 70 points.
14: 70?
16: Yeah.
14: Woof. Okay. Now, where's, and I must say, I know I sound terribly ignorant. I'm not really up to date with what's happening on the AFL scoreboard. So where's Freo now?
16: First.
14: Oh, first. Okay. Have you been first all year?
16: Yeah, most of you have.
14: Did you dip slightly at some point or did I imagine that?
16: I think we did. Oh, no, we were like trying to beat Sydney and then we got ahead of them.
14: Yeah, okay. So are you starting to get excited for September, Tommy?
16: Yeah, me and Mum have tickets, like flights and accommodations.
14: Oh, really?
16: Yeah.
14: Okay.
16: Even if they don't get in, we're still going to go to the grand final.
14: Oh, what? Now, is that going to be in Melbourne?
16: Yeah.
14: Okay. Well, won't Freo get to play at home, though, if they are in the finals?
16: No, it's Melbourne every year.
14: No. Oh, but the semis and stuff. Okay, but you're going to the grand final. Have you ever been before?
16: No, not to one in Melbourne. I've been to one in Perth. They had a special one in Perth because of COVID.
14: That's going to be pretty darn exciting, isn't it, Tommy?
16: Yeah.
14: Imagine if you could go and you could see Freo win. That would be amazing in the life of a 12-year-old boy. You'd never forget that.
16: Yeah.
14: Right. Now, Tommy, would you like That Was the Week That Was, What a Woman, sequels and prequels, geography or relax?
16: Kind of just hard between That Was the Week That Was and geography.
14: Okay, let's do that for you, Tommy. Question one. Located halfway between Norway and Iceland, the self-governing Faroe Islands is an autonomous territory of which country?
16: Oh, between Iceland and Norway. I'm just going to go with a random one, Scandinavia.
14: It's not Scandinavia, no, Tommy. Well, it's sort of Scandinavia, but Scandinavia is not the answer. I'm sorry.
16: Thank you.
14: Okay. I'll talk to you again soon, Tommy. There is Tommy. Let's go from Tommy to Tony.
17: Hey. Oh, hello. Nice to have you back.
14: Oh, and here we are. I was going to say we've landed in your favourite category, but then I thought, no, we're not actually, and that was the week that was.
17: Well, just to segue, did you enjoy Vanuatu?
14: Yes. Yes. People were very friendly. The scenery was beautiful. You know, a few hiccups. I mentioned before my husband lost his wedding ring in the sea.
17: Oh.
14: We had two cancelled flights. We got stuck on an island. We missed a yacht trip we'd paid for. So I've been filing travel insurance claims because it happened twice.
17: Good and bad. Did you have some guava?
14: I didn't have any guava.
17: We had our honeymoon in Vanuatu, and we had a turbulent experience as well.
14: What happened?
17: On on the second day of our honeymoon, we were hit by a Force 3 cyclone. We were in a little bungalow, and they said, "You'll be right. You'll be okay. You can withstand 120k winds." And my wife and I were huddling together in our bed. We couldn't sleep all night.
14: Oh no! Did it actually do damage around you?
17: No, we were very lucky. The little bungalow, because we were on those little burrows or burrows, or on the edge of the water.
14: Burrows or whatever, yeah.
17: Yeah, and literally it was shut. On the second day of our honeymoon, we were hit by a Force 3 cyclone. We were in a little bungalow, and they said, you'll be right, you'll be okay, you can withstand 120k winds. And my wife and I were huddling together in our bed. We couldn't sleep all night.
14: Oh, no. Did it actually do damage around you?
17: No, we were very lucky. The little bungalow, because we were on those little burrows or burrows.

0: similar to where we were on Tanner Island. It circled, and then it didn't even bother trying to land because the winds were so high, and we watched it just fly away. Then a smaller plane, which like a 9-seater, it came in and tried to land, and the people in it said that literally they were landing sideways. That plane aborted that landing, flew around, came in from a different direction and did land, but the people who got off that plane, they were all white. They were
1: Well, glad you didn't get on a plane then.
0: It would have been scary, I tell you. But we left our luggage there. Well, we went because we didn't know if they were going to come back. So we left our luggage at the airport. We went back to the resort for lunch. It was 5 minutes up the road. And then later, when we knew the flight was cancelled, my husband went back to the airport. There was no one there. They just locked the luggage up and just left it. But they didn't lock the airport. So my husband's just wandering around on the tarmac. Yes, it's very funny. Anyway.
1: Well, it sounds like a scene from Fawlty Towers.
0: Some of it was. Now, Tony, shall we crack on?
1: Let's crack on. Let's get into it.
0: Located halfway between Norway and Iceland, the self-governing Faroe Islands is an autonomous territory of which country?
1: Well, I think I watched a full Foreign Correspondent program on Faroe Islands with their wives and... The Filipino wife, the brides who go over there because they don't have any women. And I think it's part of Denmark, is it? Denmark?
0: Is that your answer, Tony?
1: It is. Lock that in.
0: It is correct. Well done. Well done. All of you got Denmark. You know who you are. Good work, people. Tony, do you want to go to that was the week that was?
1: I think I will. And when Greta was in, I got my equal top score, 6, when you were away. So I'm going to try and do that again.
0: Well
1: done. I'll try to get 7.
0: Okay.
1: Let's go do it.
0: Go on. Question 2, which city is hosting the 2026 Commonwealth Games?
1: That'd be Glasgow.
0: It would be Glasgow, Tony.
1: Let's go.
0: Question 3. What is the name of Barnaby Joyce's dog?
1: Oh, I heard him screaming. Stella.
0: Stella is correct.
1: Yes.
0: Well done, Tony.
1: I heard that.
0: Question 4. Once you get into that was the week that was, Tony, you really ripped through them. Question 4. Which chief mouser to the Cabinet Office welcomed his 7th British Prime Minister this week?
1: That would be Andy Burnham.
0: No. Andy Burnham is not the mouser.
1: Oh, that's my God. Is it Mickey Mouse then? Thank you, Runa. I'll talk to you another night.
0: Okay, you'll get your PB another time, Tony. Not a problem. Okay.
1: Thank you. See you later.
0: 1-300-800-222. Rachel in Canberra, good evening to you, Rachel.
2: Oh, good evening, Suzanne. I'm feeling for you for your holiday, but you're going to remember that for the rest of your life.
0: Exactly. I mean, it's always a story. That's what I always think. When things happen, it's always a good story.
2: Breeze through that paperwork.
0: Actually, the insurance company were very fast. I filled out one of the forms yesterday and they got back to me today and said they're giving me $500. So, you know, I've never seen an insurance company work so fast. Right.
2: Is it worth it?
0: Question 4. Which chief mouser to the Cabinet Office welcomed his 7th British Prime Minister this week?
2: That would be Larry the Cat.
0: Larry the Cat is correct. He's had an eventful few years, hasn't he, Rachel?
2: It really has. You won't know which way's up.
0: Well, who's the boss? Yeah. Right. Well, Rachel, would you like to stay in That Was the Week That Was? You could also try What a Woman, Sequels and Prequels, Geography or Relax.
2: It's funny. When Tommy was on, I thought, he's not going to choose something that I know, but he chose both of the things I knew. So we'll stay with The Week That Was.
0: Very well. We have question 5. Who emerged from the TARDIS at the opening ceremony of the Commonwealth Games?
2: That would be Prince Charles.
0: Well, he's not called that anymore, is he, Rachel?
2: Sorry, I beg your pardon. King Charles.
0: Did he have someone else with him?
2: With Queen Camilla.
0: Yes,

0: Rachel. That is correct. Question six. Awarded this year to Yu Deng, John Pardon, Jacob Zimmerman and Hong Wang, the Fields Medal is a prestigious award in which field?
1: I'm sorry, I missed the first part of that question.
0: Awarded this year to Yu Deng, John Pardon, Jacob Zimmerman and Hong Wang, the Fields Medal is a prestigious award in which field?
1: I must have missed that one.
0: Do you want to have a guess?
1: Was it the maths prize?
0: Yes, it is a maths prize.
1: Yes, thank you.
0: You pulled it out of somewhere, Rachel.
1: I didn't hear the news, but I knew of the prize. Yep.
0: Not the kind of prize I'd ever win, that's for sure.
1: No,
0: neither. Rachel, you can have What a Woman, sequels and prequels, geography, or relax.
1: What a Woman.
0: Excellent. Question seven. Julia Roberts received her second Oscar nomination for which movie?
1: No, I missed that one too. Sorry.
0: Rachel, thank you very much. Rachel may engage in a little bit of kicking herself when she hears it. Sam in Harvey. How are you doing, Sam?
2: Good morning. Suzanne, is it?
0: It is. It is, Sam. How are you going there in Harvey?
2: Yeah, good, thanks. Yeah.
0: Now, we're on question seven. And we want to know, Julia Roberts received her second Oscar nomination for which movie?
2: Would it be Pretty Woman?
0: Sam, it would be Pretty Woman. Very well done indeed.
2: Uh-huh. I finally got one right for a change.
0: Do you want some applause?
2: Yeah, okay.
0: Yeah, go on. It's been a hard-earned one, Sam. Here you go. All right, shall we see if we can make it to Sam? Would you like to stay in What a Woman? There's also sequels and prequels, geography or relax?
2: I'll try geography, thanks.
0: Geography, okay. Question eight. In which South American country have mountain lions been observed eating penguins in the wild?
2: Probably wrong. I'll say Chile.
0: Ah, it's not Chile, Sam.
2: All right. Thank you.
0: All right. Good to talk to you, Sam.
2: Good night.
0: Bye-bye. Jane from Mount Gambier says, I honeymooned in Vanuatu in 1994. We experienced 7 earthquakes. A fellow died on a snorkeling trip that we were on. My husband broke his toe. We both caught colds and we sank a pedal boat that we hired. I wrote the story of The Honeymoon from Hell and I entered it into a travel writing competition. Oh, dear Jane. Actually, there were a few moments, particularly when the winds were very high. My husband and I were like, we could be in a White Lotus series, you know. Imagine the tension as everyone's stranded in the posh hotel for a week and they can't get out because of the high winds. Right. Who have we got next? Let's talk to Grant in Waterloo. Hey, Grant. Grant, are you there? No response from Grant. We will check in on Grant and see if we can go back. Tristan.
3: Hey, how are you?
0: Hi, Tristan. Go ahead.
3: I just wanted to say that I've got a cheeky little cat here that, yeah, because we've been so cold and I was wanting to put the heater on, but he puts the child lock on the heater.
0: The cat did?
3: Yeah.
0: Really? How did the cat do that?
3: I don't know.
0: And you've got a very special cat there, Tristan, by the sounds of it.
3: Yeah.
0: Yeah. Tristan, in which South American country have mountain lions?

0: penguins been observed eating penguins in the wild, and it is not Chile?
1: Vancouver.
0: It's not Vancouver. I'm sorry, Tristan. Thank you very much for playing. Annette in Perth has the correct answer. So does Maria, Susan in Hobart, Adrian in Bella Vista, Jess in Warrnambool. Yeah, you've all got it. Nicely done. We do have a line come through, 1300 800 222. We will give Grant another go.
2: Yes, sorry about that, Suzanne. Oh. How are you?
0: That's all right. These things happen, Grant.
2: Oh, indeed. So, yes. Now, I think maybe the answer possibly might be Peru.
0: It is not Peru, Grant.
2: All
0: dang.
2: The best.
0: Okay. All right.
2: Cheers.
0: Thanks, bye. Grant. We'll talk to you next time. John in Ashfield. Greetings to you, John.
3: Oh, how are you, Suzanne? Nice to talk to you again.
0: Thank you, John.
3: It really makes me Saturday mornings. I get our little get-together every week.
0: Yeah, I know. Yeah, weekly dates. Sorry, I missed a couple.
3: Oh, we had a bit of a holiday, and I hope you enjoyed it anyway.
0: Now, can you have a go for me, John, as to which South American country... In which South American country mountain lions have been observed eating penguins in the wild?
3: Well, there's quite a few South American countries. I'll try Argentina.
0: Argentina is the correct answer, John. Well done.
3: Finally got off me duck.
0: I know.
3: It lasted too long.
0: Were you also not got one correct? Or not for a while?
3: Not for a while. Been ringing up and I get the first answer wrong, but I got it finally right tonight. So I'm on the march. My PB is 6, but that was made centuries ago. long time ago.
0: Do you feel like this is cause for some applause?
3: Oh, I think so.
0: Okay, let's do it. Let's celebrate all our achievements.
3: Yeah, wonderful stuff, Suzanne.
0: Okay, what do you want to do now, John? We've got geography, we have relax, we have What a Woman, and we have sequels and prequels.
3: Oh, I'll try What a Woman. Thank you, Suzanne.
0: What a Woman, indeed. Yep. Question 9. Later covered by Whitney Houston, what was Chaka Khan's debut solo single?
3: Not sure. No, I might have to pass on that one, Suzanne. Sorry.
0: Nope, quite all right, John. Okay. All right. Okay. Thanks for sharing your correct answer with us. I feel like we're having some wins tonight, aren't we? Couple of lines free. You can join the parade. Maybe line up for some applause if you feel you deserve it. 1300 800 222. Stuart.
4: Okay, Suzanne, how are you doing?
0: Hello, I'm well, Stuart.
4: Okay, right, just listening to a book, but now, the field matter words for mathematics, isn't it?
0: Yes.
4: But it just doesn't add up.
0: Very good, very good.
4: That's pathetic.
0: Someone
4: enough.
0: Had to do it.
4: Well, I did.
0: And it was you, yeah.
4: So the Faroe Islands would be ideal for a Filipino and a balmy sort of weather, wouldn't it?
0: Hmm.
4: It's terrific, wasn't it? You come to the balmy Faroes.
0: Oh, it'd be very, very, very, very cold in the Faroes, I'm sure.
4: Oh, far out. It'd be lovely, wouldn't it?
0: If you like cold weather. Now, Stuart, our question is, later covered by Whitney Houston, what was Chaka Khan's debut solo single?
4: You're talking over me before I can say something inappropriate, aren't you?
0: Yes.
4: But okay, well, good.
0: You got me sussed.
4: Well, actually, you've got me sussed. Well, Whitney Houston, what was her solo album for?
0: So, later covered by Whitney Houston, what was Chaka Khan's debut solo single?
4: Was it, once he sung The Bodyguard, that song with Kevin Costner?
0: Oh, sing it for us, Stuart.
4: I was trying to think of it. Wasn't a bad movie. I could see then. Don't cry for me. No, that's not right. Look, honestly, I'm glad you had a good, a reasonable trip. It still sounds all right. There's a couple of turtles getting married now. Still, Cuddy, look what I found. You beauty.
0: Well, the funny thing was, I mean, most of the, like, the little diamonds and sapphires had fallen out of it anyway, so it was kind of, it was well past its peak.
4: Don't say that on the radio, because you're going to claim it in insurance.
0: Oh, I'm not even going to bother.
4: Well, you should, just as well, because you just blew it.
0: Just blew it, didn't I?
4: That's right.
0: I mean, can I claim that? I mean, surely him just dropping it in the ocean isn't really, it's not like it's theft.
4: But what you just said, you should have said it was still intact, perfectly intact, it was beautiful.
0: Oh, yeah.
4: So I'm going to go...
0: Sentimental value.
4: I'm going to give that, well, you don't know, there's no money for that, unfortunately. Insurance companies are harsh. I'm going to go... what's that song? How's it go? Oh, it's in my head. Is that the right song?
0: I don't know what song. If you're thinking the Bodyguard song, I think you're barking up the wrong tree, Stuart.
4: Cut out then.
0: Fare thee well. There is Stuart. Here's Damo in Sheffield. A few people have it. Ed in Perth's got it. So does Jenny in Glenbrook. Sandra in Perth. Tana, Annette in Perth. Maria, Bernadette. Damo in Sheffield.
1: Hey, how you going there?
0: Good, Damo. How's it going where you are?
1: Oh, pretty steady. It's Friday night, Sunday morning. I'm just dead. Goats are all in bed. The dog's on the bed. Budgie's in the bed. It's good.
0: Because you've got a full menagerie going on there.
1: It's beautiful down here in Tassie, I tell you.
0: Okay. And so, Damo, you mentioned goats. How many goats have you got?
1: Five. At the minute, yeah.
0: Are they pets or are you keeping them for some kind of agricultural purpose?
1: A bit of both. I inherited a goat or got given a goat and somehow I end up with five. So, like, I've got three little triplets now. I've got a paper coming out, look, take pictures of my baby triplets.
0: No, really?
1: Ridiculous. Yeah, they fell down the bank like a week ago, like, one pair of them, it was in bed, and me, 8 o'clock in the morning. Oh, so here I am getting up, and it was great. Like, been doing that. It's what life's like. It's what you do.
0: And so in what paper can we expect to see a picture of your goats?
1: Tasmanian Country, I think. Well, they're coming out Monday to do it. Like, yeah. So it's like a rural paper.
0: Fantastic.
1: It's good to see that sort of stuff going on too, like, you know, that's what I said to the lady when she went, can I come and get a picture of your goats? Because I ring up the ABC quiz on a Tuesday night in Tassie down here and we do that. And she heard that and then the vet rang me up and said, hey, mate, you all want to take a picture of your goats? I said, all right, cool. That's 6 degrees of Kevin Bacon, I tell you.
0: Very, very much so. Do the goats have names?
1: Well, initially, like the one that fell down the bank, I was going to call him Powerball, like supplementary number or something like that, because he just rolled down the bank. There's a supplementary number. But I don't know, Huey, Dewey, Louie. I haven't even sexed them yet. I'm so lazy with them that name to take its course. Like it all run through.
0: Oh, dear. All right. Well, if you are in Tasmania and you get Tasmanian Country, was it? Keep an eye out for Damo and his goats. Now, we're on question 9. Later covered by Whitney Houston, what was Chaka Khan's debut solo single?
1: I'm every woman.
0: It's all in me. Yeah. Well done, Damo. Yeah. That is it.
1: We should be doing karaoke.
0: Good. You can't stop me from doing karaoke, given half a chance. Right, Damo,
1: really?
0: you should call on a Saturday night. We've got sing-along options on Saturday nights in the quiz.
1: Have we? Oh, no. My world just opened up now. Like, who needs AI when you can actually talk to real people? Like, this is the thing.
0: Do you want to stay in What a Woman, Damo? We've also got sequels and prequels. We've got Relax and we have Geography.
1: Well, let's go, Tasmanian. Let's go relax.
0: Let's. I love it. Question 10.
1: I might not be here long, but I'm here.
0: Here for a relaxing time, we hope. You're bringing us some Tassie vibes. Which Chinese martial art and relaxation technique is sometimes described as the principles of yin and yang applied to the human body?
1: Yin and yang applied to the human body.
0: A Chinese martial art and relaxation technique.
1: It's not being sure because that's all of it. Is it jiu-jitsu?
0: It's not jiu-jitsu.
1: Oh, no.
0: Right, Damo, it was lovely to chat. Lovely to hear about your goats.
5: Nice yakin.
0: nice yakin. I don't think I've heard anyone say that in a while. Lovely to chat with you, Damo. Yeah. Oh, heaps of you have already got it. Well done, Jess from Warrnambool. You were first in with the correct answer on that one. Let's, Trevor from Croydon Park, soon to be a pin-up boy, right, Trevor?
6: Of what?
0: Yeah. Oh, hang on. I'm talking to the wrong Trevor. Sorry.
6: You were looking for the king and you only got the butler.
0: No. You're the king in the south. That's what I'll call you, Trevor. King in the south. Now, our question is, the Chinese... Sorry, did you want to say...
6: You're not by any chance employed by the Fiji Tourist Bureau.
0: Well, I'd be doing a poor job if I was, given that I've been yapping on about Vanuatu.
6: That's I said, you're not employed by a rival.
0: Oh, you think I'm talking Vanuatu down?
6: Well, that is so what were the positives?
0: The sea was beautiful. The turtles were gorgeous. The beaches, I mean, there was some incredible snorkeling, actually, some really beautiful snorkeling. Very friendly people. Actually, and if you're into your soccer, they're absolutely mental about their when we flew in, looked out of the window, there were flags from every country in the World Cup strung on trees everywhere. Everyone's got a flag on their truck.
6: Were they supporting anyone?
0: They all had a team. Each of them had someone picked. And so, you know, you'd get into one cab and you go, this is a Spain guy, and you'd have a chat with him about Spain. You get into another cab. Yeah. You could tell by the flag he was an England guy.
6: Yeah. Okay.
0: And that was fun.
6: Did your ever-loving find the lost ring?
0: Say that again?
6: Did your ever-loving find the lost ring?
0: No, it's gone.
6: Or was that the $500 you were talking about?
0: No, that was the travel insurance refund.
6: Right.
0: Yeah, for one of the cancelled flights. Oh, I tell you, it's been a lot of paperwork.
6: Anyhow, I've played for time because I've been thinking. I'm pretty sure you, after a whole lot of ones that I've known, I've landed on the. Person one, but I think it's right, but I'll have a stab at Reiki.
0: Oh, it's not Reiki, no.
6: Yeah.
0: Trevor, next time.
6: Thank you, sir.
0: Okay, bye. Ooh, Mario. Hey, Mario.
7: Hello,
0: Mario. We are on question 10. Which Chinese martial art and relaxation technique is sometimes described as the principles of yin and yang applied to the human body?
7: I'm guessing here, would it be Tai Chi?
0: Tai Chi is the correct answer. Well done, Mario. Okay. Oh, do you want to stay and relax? You could also try geography, what a woman, or sequels and prequels.
7: I'll go geography, please.
0: Nice work, Mario. Question 11. Which Australian state hosts the annual Tour Down Under cycling race?
7: Victoria?
0: No, it's not Victoria.
7: Bam.
0: All right. Hey, thanks, Mario.
7: All right, bye-bye.
0: Bye. Robin says, speaking of, how is the calendar coming along? Robin, it is progressing at a clip. It's actually going to happen. We've got most of our pin-up boys and girls arranged. We're going to be sending photographers out. So we will let you know when it is it's going to be a thing of beauty. It's absolutely going to be wonderful. Greta is doing a lot of hard work on it. She's been talking to people. So just watch this space. Watch this space, absolutely. Actually, He's one of our pin-up boys. Hey, Vando.
5: Oh, hey, Suzanne, how are you?
0: Yeah, I'm all right, Vando.
5: Oh, that's fantastic, and I'm glad you had a good holiday. But one thing, although I've just got to unpack a couple of things. You said before you sort of went on holiday, you said, oh, I've got to go where it's warm. Have you heard of putting a jumper on? But then I've got to ask, at Christmas time, you went up to Santa's place. You had to fjord some sort of country to go to Santa's place where it was genuinely cold.
0: Yeah.
5: Anyway, so are you a grass is always greener sort of a person?
0: I can't really explain it. I know my husband's a bit like, you know, he hates the cold. Why did you make me go there? And then he was very upset when we got up to go on the morning we were going. He went, do you realise it's only 25 in Port Vila? It's like only 5 degrees more there than it is here. We needed, and when we had this last minute panic, quick, put in jeans, put in a hoodie. But the sea was beautiful and warm.
5: Yeah, nice. He's lucky too. Like barracuda are getting around up there, and they are attracted to goldy, flashy things. You know, it might get bitten. Anyway, but that didn't happen, so fantastic.
0: Mm. Now, Vando, which Australian state hosts the annual Tour Down Under cycling race?
5: Oh, does it have wineries in this particular state?
0: Mm. Which state doesn't have wineries?
5: I don't know. Maybe, I'm pretty probably territory doesn't. No,
0: and that's not a state.
5: South Australia.
0: You are correct, it is South Australia.
5: Vando.
0: Well done, Vando. Well
5: done. I love just dancing to myself. Right, sorry, let's go.
0: Oh, Karen says, how do I get one of these calendars? Karen, they're still a work in progress. We haven't actually created them. Our models have not posed yet, right, Vando?
5: No. My people, who is no one, is talking to, someone, and there you go.
0: Yeah, we're working on your wardrobe, you know. getting your appearance fee sorted, working out your liners and your demands.
5: Nice. Yeah, I've got to go off to Just Cuts. You know, I went there once. What a dreadful haircut. In fact, I haven't had a haircut for years.
0: Now, Greta's saying you're not allowed to shave. She wants you kind of as you are.
5: Righto, no worries.
0: Right. All right. Well, nightlife is, you can all look forward to this. November, I think we should have a finished product for you, but yes, very, very exciting. Vando. Right,
5: can I have a sarong? Can I have a sarong size magnet tonight, please, Suzanne? Will you send that in?
0: Okay.
5: Anyway, come on.
0: Do you want geography? Do you want relaxed? Do you want What a Woman or sequels and prequels?
5: Oh, give me sequels and prequels, please.
0: Oh, it's about time someone opened that one up. Vando, question 12. The TV series A Knight of the Seven Kingdoms is a prequel to which other TV show?
5: The Dungeons and Dragons ones. What was it? I can't think of it. I only saw bits and pieces of it. Everyone's like, there are people yelling, but I can't hear them. It's not Dungeons and Dragons. What is it? Games of Thrones?
0: Yes, Game of Thrones. Oh, yes. I will give that one to you, Vando. Do you want to stay in sequels and prequels?
5: Yes, please. Andrew McGann did 1984 or something, and then the other one, Praise. Is that an answer?
0: Not even a question. I've written 19, which is clearly wrong. It's clearly question 13.
5: 24.
0: Really getting ahead of myself there. Question 13. Here We Go Again is the subtitle of which 2018 comedy sequel movie?
5: Here We Go Again.
0: Is the subtitle of which 2018 comedy sequel movie?
5: Does it have the Ted Danson and John Travolta voicing babies or something? I've got nothing, Suzanne. Here We Go Again.
0: All right, Vando. No. Another time.
5: Thank you. It was a pleasure, I'm sure. I'll speak with you anon.
0: Fare thee well. Bob in Greenacre. G'day, Bob.
8: Hi, Suzanne. double drat.
0: Oh.
8: Hoping you'd stick with geography, but.
0: Okay. Here We Go Again is the subtitle of which 2018 comedy sequel movie?
8: I don't know. I'll say Babe.
0: It's not Babe. I think Vando misled you with talk of pigs. It's not bad. All right, Bob, thank you.

0: There's Bob Letsyan with Dave in Perth. G'day, Dave.
1: How's things, Suzanne?
0: Oh, they're not bad at all, Dave. How's things with you?
1: Yeah, not too bad. This question.
0: Here we go again is the subtitle of which 2018 comedy sequel movie?
1: Well, the guy before the other guy gave a little. Is it like two men and a baby or something like that?
0: See, listening to Vando can lead you entirely down the wrong path and not be entirely helpful.
1: Okay, well, I stand corrected.
0: Sorry, Dave.
1: Thanks, Suzanne.
0: All right, see you, Dave. Look, Annette in Perth has it. Ruby in Melbourne has it. So does Nicole in Flinders Park. Diana's got it. Bernadette's got it. Jess has got it. Looks like it's the ladies with the answers. I wonder if that could be a clue. Hello, Pearl.
2: Hello, Suzanne. Usually it's TGIF. Thank goodness it's Friday. I'm going to say TGYB. Thank God you're back. It's my birthday,
0: It's
2: Suzanne.
0: your birthday. That's what I'm going to focus on because
2: Been out
0: I'm
2: partying.
0: the reason I sound half distracted is I'm looking for the ready happy birthday song and I'm struggling to find it right now. And I don't know if that's because I've put it in all caps and the keyboard's so far away and I'm reaching all the way over there. So, let's uncaps that and see if I can sort this out for you, Pearl, because I want to give you your birthday song.
2: Oh, wow.
0: Where is it?
2: You can sing it.
0: Really?
2: You said you like karaoke. You can sing
0: Well,
2: it.
0: oh, there it is. I had some
2: Oh.
0: filter on it that was making it not show up. So, are you
2: Oh.
0: ready?
2: Yep.

0: thank you so much. Thank you.
1: How are you celebrating, Pearl?
0: I've been celebrating since Wednesday lunchtime.
1: Okay. In any particular way or just...
0: Just out to lunch and out to dinner and round at family's places, and family came round here. And yes, I think I'm just having my last little, whatever you call it, before I go to sleep now.
1: Mm. Okay. And will that call an official end to the birthday celebrations?
0: It will, it will. Yeah. Oh, not really, because in the Isle of Man, it's not the end of my birthday yet. So I still do expect a call or two from my siblings over there. Mm.
1: Excellent. I feel like we had this same discussion last year, Pearl.
0: I know, and it came around so quick.
1: It really has.
0: I know. And are we allowed to talk about the calendar?
1: Oh, I already did.
0: I know, but I have been invited to be on the calendar.
1: You're going to be one of our pin-up girls.
0: I know. And I rang, when I learned this from Greta, I laughed and I rang my eldest son. And I said, oh, my God, Wayne, guess what? He said, what, Mum? I said, at the age of 74, your mother's going to be a calendar girl. And he's like, what? Good on you, Mum. So, yeah, the whole family's in on it now, yeah.
1: Oh, well, this should lift the sales, Pearl. You'll have to be getting lots of copies and sending them across the world.
0: Well, that's what my son said. Mum, do they know they've got to give you 9 copies?
1: Well, the idea is, of course, you, Pearl, you'll definitely get a free one. But the idea is that we will recover the costs that we spend, and then we will give money to charity.
0: Yeah, so, I was going to ask that. Yeah.
1: Well, don't worry. No one's making any kind of profit out of this.
0: No. I didn't think so. But, yeah, I thought hopefully it would go to charity. Yeah.
1: Okay, Pearl. Hopefully you can have a go at this. Question 13, Here We Go Again is the subtitle of which 2018 comedy sequel movie?
0: Well, as you know, I don't watch movies, so I don't know the answer, but thanks for chatting, Suzanne.
1: Well, it's your birthday, I'm going to give you a small clue.
0: Okay.
1: If you were to sing, Here We Go Again.
0: Here We Go Again.
1: What might have you have said before that?
0: Mamma Mia.
1: Yes. Everyone, don't mind. I gave Pearl a clue. It's her birthday.
0: Oh, thank you so much.
1: All right, I'll only give you one, but there it is.
0: Okay.
1: There's your birthday clue.
0: Well, how can I resist you after that?
1: Oh, that's so sweet. do you want sequels and prequels, What a Woman, Relax, or Geography?
0: Well, I think I'll have What a Woman, thank you.
1: I think that's incredibly apt. Question 14. Which 2012 gothic horror movie starring Daniel Radcliffe as lawyer Arthur Kipps? Radcliffe as a lawyer Arthur Kipps.
0: No, I know Daniel Radcliffe was Harry Potter, but no, again, I don't watch movies, so I don't know. Thank you, Suzanne. Thank you so much.
1: Okay, thank you very much, Pearl. Here's Sammy in Bowrowra Heights.
2: Oh, Suzanne, how was your little...
1: Well, Sammy, I've been through a lot of it by now.
2: Oh,
1: have you only just tuned in?
2: Yes, I have actually.
1: No, I've done almost the full gamut, and I don't want to start repeating myself. So you might have to just listen back to the quiz, and you'll hear all the exciting moments. You know.
2: I think I know. Is it like? Did you say? What's his name from Harry Potter that I don't think of him as being in Harry Potter?
1: Daniel Radcliffe?
2: Yeah, I think of him in, because I watched this movie called The December Boys.
1: Mm-hmm.
2: It was actually set in Australia and it was just the most brilliant film. And when I was watching Wang, and just so I disassociated myself from the Harry Potter thing. So
1: it's a gothic horror movie from 2012. Daniel Radcliffe was lawyer Arthur Kipps.
2: A movie, I don't know. King Arthur. Maybe I'm wrong. I don't know. I do know. No, I'm wrong. No.
1: Yes. Sammy, I think this is going to end.
2: Why?
1: Because I don't think you know the answer.
2: No, I don't actually.
1: Okay. Well, and we'll live to, you know, spar another day, Sammy.
2: I know. I want to get at least 3 right.
1: Okay. Not tonight.
2: Not tonight, no.
1: Bye. Bye, Sammy. Eric in Melbourne.
3: Hello, Suzanne. Oh, Scandinavia's a region, not a country. Now, this one, I'm not sure, but is it Van Helsing?
1: No, it's not Van Helsing.
3: Oh, thanks anyway.
1: All right. Sorry about that, Eric. Let's talk to Andy in Batemans Bay.
4: Yeah, hi. Yeah, it sounds like even on the islands it's cold this time of year.
1: Yeah. The sea was beautiful and warm, but, yeah, we did need the jumpers.
4: Yeah, same here. There's people don't want to go for a swim but don't realise it's a bit warmer in the here in the bay. We've got a seal that's pulled up on our beach and not sure what they're what they do when they pull up on the beach, but hopefully it's people don't hassle it too much.
1: Right, how long's it been there?
4: A couple of days so far. I was just going to go tomorrow morning and try to keep the dogs away from it.
1: Yeah. And so everyone knows about it by now, I assume. Are people kind of going down to look at it?
4: Sort of. As they, since they see me, they seem to give it a bit more space. Don't realise that, they can pass probably pathogens from their dogs and vice versa.
1: Oh, is the seal okay? I mean, I'm just, now that you've talked about pathogens, I just suddenly thought about bird flu because a lot of seals and sea lions have been hit by it.
4: Yeah, well, there's, when I studied, there's some pretty horrible diseases that dogs spread and when they get into packs, they're fairly scary. And, anyway, there was one around the corner, as I mentioned to a few of the people there that that passed away, and it was pretty spooky to see the skeleton. It was almost like a human.
1: Now, we better...
4: Not sure I'm anything that werewolf in London, but...
1: Okay, we're in the category of What a Woman, and the question is, which 2012 gothic horror movie starred Daniel Radcliffe as lawyer Arthur Kipps?
4: No, What a Woman, no... I'm sort of right back at Pretty Woman, and it's a great song at karaoke.
1: Thanks very much, Andy.
4: Right.
1: Okay, bye. Ah, look, it's like a roll call of some of our calendar boys and girls tonight. Hello, Joanna.
5: Hi, Suzanne. I was a bit of a shock. I'm still getting over the shock.
1: Well, we're very glad you've agreed to be part of it. It's going to be great fun. Now, question 14. Which 2012 gothic horror movie starred Daniel Radcliffe as lawyer Arthur Kipps? We're in the category of What a Woman.
5: Yeah, I did see this. The Woman in Black.
1: The Woman in Black is correct, Joanna. Okay. What would you like to do? More What a Woman. We've got sequels and prequels, geography and relax.
5: I'll try the What a Woman. Thanks.
1: Question 15. Let's Go Girls is the opening line of which Shania Twain song?
5: I think it's Man, I Feel Like a Woman.
1: Man, I Do Feel Like a Woman. Correct, Joanna. Are you staying in What a Woman? It's working for you. Question 16. Lady Hunstanton, Lady Stutfield and Lady Caroline Pontefract are characters from which Oscar Wilde play?
5: Gee, I should know this. Gosh. I can't think of it. It's there's something woman. And I can't think of it. No. Why come to me? Why come? I can't think of it.
1: Oh, Joanna.
5: I'm really kicking myself. Yeah, and there's something woman. Oh, dear. And it just won't come. I do know it. I just won't come to me.
1: I know you know it.
5: Yeah, I do know it, but I've been asleep. So Anyway, it's good to hear you anyway.
1: All right, Joanna. And yes, for the person who said, is Joanna on the calendar? Joanna's going to be on the calendar. I know it's going to be a roll call of people that you've been listening to, well, mostly for a long time. A couple of newer additions. Okay, now we've got Paul in Esperance. Paul, you've got something for Pearl.
6: I've got something for Pearl and also for Tommy and yourself. This is warpy time for Tommy. Happy birthday, Pearl, and welcome back, Suzanne. And I'm a long way from anywhere.
1: Oh, I was worried. I was worried.
6: Okay. No, middle of nowhere, mate. That's where I work.
1: Okay, all right. We might have a few startled kangaroos or something, but nothing more serious than that.
6: I'm doing good. I'll get away.
1: All right. Paul?
6: Thanks, Dan. Welcome back.
1: I will pass on my thanks, my own thanks, and then on behalf of Pearl and Tommy. Now, our question is this, question 16.
6: No. I just wanted to do that, mate.
1: Okay.
6: Thank you very much. Let the others have the joy of winning.
1: All right, Paul. We will let you go then. Thank you very much for your contribution. Let's yarn with Peter in Ballarat. Evening, Peter.
7: G'day, Suzanne. Welcome back. Did you parler français?
1: Only in petit. No, none.
7: None?
1: I can only...
7: The water was good.
1: I can only parler and petit perf and not much of it all at all anymore.
7: Welcome
1: so.
7: Back. It's good Thank to hear you. Your voice and good to hear the audience. Goodness me. Was that guy in a truck?
1: Yes, he was.
7: Whoa. That's all I have to say about that.
1: All right. Now, Peter, let me try this question on you. Our category is what a woman? And the question is this. Lady Hunstanton, Lady Stutfield and Lady Caroline Pontefract are characters from which Oscar Wilde play?
7: I phoned a friend, a woman of no importance.
1: I hope the friend was your own brain, Peter.
7: Yes, I mess around with music and stuff. We spoke about wedding music.
1: That's right, we did. Okay, Peter, sequels and prequels, relax or geography?
7: Relax.
1: That's a nice choice. 17. Which relaxing type of tea takes its name from the Greek for earth apple?
7: Ooh. Greek earth apple?
1: Mm.
7: Nah, it's not Chinese, it's Greek. I'm out, my friend. Over to the next one.
1: All right. Goodbye, Peter. Very nice to talk to you. Here's Leon in Indigo Shire.
8: Hello.
1: Hello, Leon. Can you tell me which relaxing type of tea takes its name from the Greek for earth apple?
8: I'm thinking maybe it wouldn't be, but it's green tea.
1: It's not green tea.
8: Not green tea, no.
1: No, we want
8: Happy
1: to...
8: Happy birthday to you too.
1: Oh, that's to Pearl in Darwin, Leon.
8: Sorry. Yeah.
1: No. Look, I'll take it, but it's a bit late. But I think Pearl deserves it. Thanks. Thank you for your wishes there, Leon. Oh, my goodness. They're all here. Hello, Brian.
9: Hello, Suzanne. Mm.
1: You're going to be a model for us too, aren't you?
9: So I'm told.
1: Oh, you're just doing what you're told, are you?
9: Oh, yes. Yes. No, Greta rang me the other day, a day or two ago. I've forgotten that.
1: This is going to be such a stellar calendar, Brian. We are so excited about it.
9: Glad to help you, but get excited.
1: Right, Brian. 17, which relaxing type of tea takes its name from the Greek for earth apple?
9: Earth apple.
1: It's not green tea. You need something more specific than that. Just think of a relaxing tea.
9: Tetley's.
1: Not a brand of tea, Brian. I will let you have one more shot because I'm nice.
9: Well, I can't think of a relaxing tea. I'm more a coffee man.
1: Oh, I see. We've got a fundamental problem with answering the question. Right. Brian. Yes. All right, Brian. I will talk to you another time. fairly soon, I am sure. There's Calendar Boy. He might end up being January. You never know. Brian from The Gap. Here's Abe in Bendigo.
10: Hey, how's it going?
1: Hi, Abe. Do you know which relaxing type of tea takes its name from the Greek for earth apple?
10: I think it's chamomile.
1: Chamomile is correct, Abe. Do you want relax, geography, or sequels and prequels?
10: Can I go with sequels and prequels, please?
1: You can go with sequels and prequels. Question 18. 1976's Future World was a sequel to which 1973 movie?
10: Oh, Waterworld?
1: It's not Waterworld, I'm afraid.
10: Well,
1: all right, thanks, Abe. Marcus in Brighton East. Hey, Marcus. Marcus, you there?
11: Sorry, yes.
1: No, that's Hi. Marcus, 1976's Future World was a sequel to which 1973 movie?
11: Oh, God, I don't know. Future World. Bizarro World. I don't know.
1: No. Thanks, Marcus. Oh, dear. A few people do have it. Well done. Anne, Eric, Morgan, Tana, Adrian. I know I've chatted a bit too much, so we are going to carry this over to the other side of the ABC News. I've got plenty of opportunity for you to ring up and get the correct answer and perhaps still be the winner of the Mighty Challenge on this Friday night, 1-300-800-222. Once we've knocked this thing off, I know I will have to indulge in less chit-chat. We'll catch up with Adrian Romano.
12: ABC News with Andrew Kaloupas. Drones carrying explosives have targeted a city in northern Iraq where US forces are stationed, and sirens have rung out in Bahrain after the American military carried out its 13th night of strikes against Iran. Here's Tim Wharton.
13: At least 7 blasts were heard in Erbil in the Kurdish-controlled north of Iraq, with eyewitness reports of at least 4 plumes of black smoke rising from areas near or inside a base at the city's airport. Iran also claims it has struck a watchtower for the US Navy's 5th Fleet, based in Bahrain, but there's been no comment about casualties or damage. The latest attacks come as the US and Iran exchange strikes over control of the strategic Strait of Hormuz. Earlier this week, Iranian allied Houthi rebels added further pressure by targeting 2 Saudi tankers in the Red Sea. US President Donald Trump, in turn, has threatened to use frozen Iranian assets to pay for damage to any ships and cargo.
12: The Australian Chamber of Commerce and Industry says it's hard to understand the rationale behind new tariffs slapped on Australian imports into the United States. The Trump administration is imposing a 12.5% tariff on imports from 60 countries, saying it's over concerns about forced labour and slavery. The Chamber's CEO, Andrew McKellar, says Australia has one of the best reputations in the world when it comes to combating modern slavery.
14: We are one of the countries with the highest standards to protect against modern slavery, forced labour conditions, wherever it is in the supply chain. In fact, Australia is a much better rated country than the United States in that regard. So, honestly, it's very puzzling.
12: Faith Isaacs, the sister of Toowoomba woman Yana Armstrong, has thanked the community at a candlelight vigil honouring the young mother. The body of the 30-year-old was found in bushland several days after she was reported missing by family earlier this month. Her partner has been charged with murder and remains before the courts. Ms. Isaacs, who's now caring for Ms. Armstrong's baby son, says the family has been overwhelmed by the community's support.
15: The support we received has been overwhelming. Every person who searched for Yana, shared her photo, came here tonight, donated, or simply stood by our side, has helped us carry through the darkest times of our lives, and we are so incredibly grateful.
12: The Royal Commission on Anti-Semitism and Social Cohesion has concluded its hearings in Melbourne after a week spent examining security arrangements in the Jewish community. Georgia Lenton-Williams reports.
16: The Royal Commission has heard from federal MP Julian Lisa, Tali Blickblau from the Dorr Foundation, and police and government representatives. A senior member of the Department of Home Affairs said the department had provided more than $209 million in protective security grants over a six-year period, but conceded the grants process could be streamlined. A small group of anti-Israel protesters gathered outside the hearing, urging the Royal Commission to overturn its adoption of the controversial definition of anti-Semitism put forward by the International Holocaust Remembrance Alliance.
12: Australia's last surviving Kokoda campaign veteran, Reginald James Chard, has died aged 102. Frances Dew reports.
17: RSL Australia says Reg Chard died peacefully on Friday. He enlisted in the Australian Army in 1942 at the age of 18. He served in Papua New Guinea during the Second World War, surviving repeated bouts of malaria and fierce fighting at Senananda. The Kokoda campaign is regarded as one of Australia's defining battles of war. About 625 Australians were killed along the Kokoda track. More than 1,600 were wounded and thousands more were struck down by disease. Education Minister Jason Clare has paid tribute to Chard, describing him as a dear friend.
12: The first day of official competition is underway at the Commonwealth Games with a host of Australians in action in Glasgow. Swimmer Lani Pallister cruised through the heats of the women's 400-metre freestyle, qualifying second fastest for the final later this morning, with fellow Australians Jenna Forrester and Amelia Webber qualifying third and fourth respectively. Both the Australian women and men notched wins in the three-on-three basketball, while a number of Australians are taking part in the only day of para weightlifting. In rugby league, a late try to Campbell Graham has earned the Rabbitohs a 28-26 win over the Melbourne Storm at Stadium Australia. ABC News.
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2: Nightlifers, we enter our fourth and final hour for the evening.

0: I hope that you will join me in knocking this mighty challenge off. Look, I'm guilty of too much chit-chat in the last hour. I hope you've enjoyed it, but now it's time to get serious. Andrew Romano is waiting to have a yarn with us in a few minutes' time about what's been making news in the US. But we still do have a few questions to get through. Let's see. Darren is giving us a ring from Adelaide. Hey, Darren.
1: Hey, how are you, Suzanne?
0: Well, now you're a first-time caller, I understand.
1: Yes.
0: Welcome.
1: Yes, I am. Thank you.
0: Question 18. 1976 Future World was a sequel to which 1973 movie?
1: That will be Westworld.
0: It was Westworld. As you're a first-time caller with your first question, correct?
1: Thank you.
0: Been very liberal with the old applause tonight. Darren, do you want sequels and prequels, geography, or relax?
1: I think I'll take sequels and prequels.
0: Okay, question 19. Young Hyacinth was a 2016 prequel to which classic British sitcom?
1: Oh, my God, I have no idea. That is way too far from the previous question for me to know that one.
0: It is quite the jump. Hey, thanks, yeah. Thanks, Darren.
1: Thank you very much for having me.
0: Okay, bye-bye. Who have we got? Steve. Oh, my curse is doing funny things. There we go. Steve in Tokemoor. Hey, Steve.
2: Oh, hi, Suzanne. Welcome back.
0: Thank you. Steve, Young Hyacinth was a 2016 prequel to which classic British sitcom?
2: Keeping Up Appearances.
0: Yeah, it's got to be Keeping Up Appearances.
2: It was my birthday yesterday.
0: As in the yesterday that just left us?
2: 24/7. What date was Pearl's birthday?
0: 24. Well, was Pearl's... I think it was yesterday today. So
2: I'm a 24/7.
0: I think you've got the same birthday. Do you want some?
2: Yeah, I was born in 1960, so I was Route 66 yesterday. I ended up DJ in the pub. Singing and pulling out my harmonica, which apparently was in tune.
0: I'm very glad to hear it. Now, Steve, I'm sorry. I feel like I've talked too much last hour. We better get
2: right,
0: on. We better crack on.
2: Okay.
0: Okay.
2: Right,
0: so do you want sequels and prequels?
2: Sequels and prequels.
0: Okay. Question 20. The Starlight Barking is a sequel to which 1956 novel by Dodie Smith, The Starlight Barking?
2: Never heard of either of them. I was going to give a shout out to Ben in Preston, and I was in statues, and I thought the statue in Wall Street was the wolf, not the bear or the bull. Yeah. So anyway, I hope everyone has a good laugh and enjoy the night. Bye, Suzanne.
0: All right, and happy birthday to you, Steve. Here's Kate from Yamina Beach.
3: Hi, Suzanne.
0: Hello.
3: Sorry, I didn't know. I couldn't hear the first name. I wanted to wish Pearl happy birthday, but I remember last year I wished it to her and you said, I think she's already gone to bed.
0: I don't know if she's still up. Pearl, if you're up, the celebrations are continuing, and now we know we have to add Steve to our birthday list.
3: Oh, I tell you, it's a busy year. And welcome back, Suzanne. It's lovely to hear your voice again.
0: Thanks, Kate. Now, question 20. The Starlight Barking is the sequel to which 1956 novel by Dodie Smith?
3: Ah, I've heard of it, darling, but I'm sorry, Suzanne. I don't know that sequel. Let you go. Catch you next time.
0: All right. Thanks very much. Thanks. Kate, let's chat to Mark in Port Perry. Hello, Mark.
4: I was in Eastland, and Geelong, the Cats had a good win tonight.
0: Well done, the Cats.
4: Yeah, they had a good win. I knew that question, Westworld.
0: Yep.
4: Yeah, I knew that question, but what's this question?
0: This question is, The Starlight Barking is a sequel to which 1956 novel by Dodie Smith?
4: No, don't know.
0: All right, Mark, thank you. Gary in Oakley.
5: Hello, how are you, Suzanne?
0: Gary, any ideas what book The Starlight Barking is a sequel to?
5: 101 Dalmatians.
0: 101 Dalmatians is correct, Gary.
5: Now, with Westworld and Futureworld, that was written a novel by, a first movie directed by Michael Crichton, who wrote The Andromeda Strain, which is very good, and also did the Jurassic Park novels.
0: Thank you very much for that information, Gary.
5: Yep.
0: All right. Hopefully we'll crack this soon. 21, relax or geography?
5: Geography, please.
0: 21. Nightlifers, I think we need a few more people on the line. You could, I mean, not Gary, I'm not casting aspersions on you. I'm just saying I need some insurance. I need some backup here. 21, the strait linking the Atlantic on Dalmatians is correct, Gary.
5: Now, with Westworld and Futureworld, that was written a novel by, a first movie directed by Michael Crichton, who wrote The Andromeda Strain, which is very good, and also did the Jurassic Park novels.
0: Thank you very much for that information, Gary.
5: Yep.
0: All right. Hopefully we'll crack this soon. 21, relax or geography?

0: and Pacific Oceans in Chile's territorial waters is named for which Portuguese explorer who crossed it in 1520?
1: Magellan.
0: Yes, that is correct. Ooh, relax or geography?
1: Geography, please.
0: All right, so that was Magellan, 22. What is the name of Belarus's currency?
1: Oh, hang on. Belarus. Now, they're next to Russia. I'm trying to think. I'm wondering if it's the ruble as well. No, obviously not.
0: Oh, well, is that your answer?
1: Yeah.
0: No, I was waiting to see if you were going to talk yourself in or out of it. It is correct, Gary. It is the ruble.
1: Okay.
0: Right. Okay, well, we have nothing to do but relax now. Question 23.
1: I wonder if there's a Frankie Goes to Hollywood question in it. Sorry.
0: Relax was the controversial debut single from which English band, Gary?
1: Oh, there you go. Frankie Goes to Hollywood.
0: Relax, come the answer, come at the question. 24. Check in, unpack, relax, take a shower was the tagline for a 1998 remake of which 1960 horror film?
1: It was the Psycho.
0: Psycho is correct.
1: Gold.
0: Oh, don't choke, Gary. Literally, don't choke.
1: Right. No, I'm getting over pneumonia. Sorry.
0: Oh. Okay, 25. Which type of massage has a name that means finger pressure in Japanese?
1: Reiki. Hang on. Is it Gyatsu? Hang on, let me think. See, the Reiki is whatever. Gyatsu?
0: Yeah, Shiatsu is the answer there.
1: Yeah, Reiki is Japanese, but it's different. But, you know, Gyatsu, yeah, there you go. Yeah.
0: Congratulations, Gary.
1: Thank you.
0: All right. Thank you for playing. Hang on there. Greta will grab your details. We will get your winner's magnet out to you. Okay. Andrew is standing by. Let's have a yarn about what's been happening in the US.

0: Yeah, well, us Aussies woke this morning to news that the US government was placing a new 12.5% tariff on Australian exports to the US, excluding a few key products. They left out beef and gold, for example. The Trump administration says this is all because of our failure to do enough to combat forced labour. After the administration's earlier global tariff regime of 10% was struck down by the US Supreme Court earlier this year, President Trump had until, well, yesterday to either end the tariffs he'd imposed on imports from a number of countries around the world or find a new legal footing on which to mount them. It appears that he has. To tell us more, Andrew Romano is back again. Andrew's national reporter with Yahoo News. Hey, Andrew, welcome back.
1: Hey, Suzanne, welcome back to you.
0: Thank you very much. Now, we probably just need a bit of a reminder of what's come before, because this is more or less sort of the latest installment in a long-running tariff saga, isn't it?
1: Yeah. Let's see if I can keep this all straight. Just to be clear, Trump has been consistent about tariffs since long before he was even in politics. He was talking in the 1980s about, you know, global trade imbalances and how the United States needed to do more in terms of import taxes to remedy that. So this is, you know, a longstanding belief for him, and he seems determined to keep his trade wall in place no matter what the legal challenge is. So when he first came into office, he imposed those huge sort of reciprocal tariffs across the board on countries around the world. He did this under a 1977 law known as the International Emergency Economic Powers Act, basically just asserting by executive decree that there was a national emergency and he had to do this. Now, the Supreme Court overturned that justification in February, struck down

0: down those tariffs. He turned at that point to a different section of a different law, the Trade Act of 1974, to put in place 10% tariffs across the board, but these only lasted for 150 days. That expired July 24th, which is today in the United States, so he had to find a different legal justification. The one he is seized on, or his administration has seized on, is called Section 301. It's of that same 1974 law. And basically, it allows the executive to impose tariffs if, after investigation, they have found that there are unfair trade practices. And the one used for these tariffs that were put in place, 10% on some countries, 12.5% on others, like Australia, is that they had failed to take steps to curb forced labor, or at least goods coming into their countries that were produced using forced labor. So we can talk about whether that's justified or not, or some of the arguments for or against, but at least that's what the administration is saying to put in place these new tariffs.
1: Yeah. Now, how many countries have been affected this time around? Is it kind of like, okay, everyone, you don't have the 10, now you've all got something different?
0: Yeah, exactly. It is technically, I think they said 60 trading partners. It's about 80 countries, because that includes the European Union. So about 80 countries. And that represents, I think, 99% of, imports to the US. So it's pretty much everyone.
1: Now, do you have any understanding as to why some countries like Great Britain and Canada are only being whacked with 10%, and why others, such as Australia, are being hit with 12.5%?
0: Yeah, the administration says, again, they conducted this investigation, which is required under that law. It started in March, it concluded now. And they say that the countries that are getting the 10% tariff have in place bans on forced labor imports, but they're not enforcing them fully. And the ones that get 12.5% do not have those bans in place.
1: What if we were to do an investigation of whether the US was enforcing the same kind of rules, what we might find, Andrew?
0: Right. I mean, this is the thing. I mean, to be fair, the US does have pretty strict rules about forced labor on imports. And the argument is that that puts us at a competitive disadvantage to other countries. But critics will say, well, we allow prison labor in the United States, which advocates have said is coercive, so that there's hypocrisy here. There are sort of two sides to that. One is our forced labor, or prison labor, and the other is that we do have pretty strict, rules about the importation of goods produced in other countries under forced labor conditions.
1: Andrew Romano is here. So, has more detail been given about Australia and the other countries' failure to combat forced labour? I mean, maybe there's a dossier that Australia can say, okay, we'll fix these things, and then we can have this tariff removed.
0: Yeah, I was looking into that, and I actually was seeing. I was trying to figure out, why, like Australia, for example, what are they doing that doesn't come up to whatever standard the administration is applying here, and the, officials in the Australian government have said that these tariffs are unjustified and that they have some of the most progressive forced labor laws in the world. There have been legislators in the United States, Democrats in Congress, pointing out that, why are you giving Australia the same rate as China, for example? There is a huge gulf, obviously, in the forced labor practices around those two countries. But there was a international trade law expert at the University of New South Wales. I saw her in a report saying that there are shortfalls in the Australian rules here, that there isn't a full import ban. Some of that's around the relationship with China. I think that the government there has agreed to sort of step things up in terms of enforcement recently. I think two things can be true here, that it may not be hitting the very highest standard, but that if you dig into any economy around the world, that you can sort of find these justifications if you're looking for them. And I think that's what a lot of people are arguing that the Trump administration is doing, that they really just want to keep their tariffs in place, and that this isn't really about the differences in forced labor practices.
1: Is there any likelihood there might be some further legal challenge to these new tariffs?
0: Yeah, it's certainly possible. Now, whether that will succeed the way the others have, we don't know. Some of these authorities that Trump is cited from these laws stretching back to the 70s have been used for tariffs before. Others haven't. So, you know, you have precedent and you don't have precedent. I'm sure people will challenge this in court, but it's unclear, you know, whether it'll be overturned. I think it was clearer that the IEEPA, the emergency powers justification he used at the start of his administration, was on shaky legal ground. This is, you know, citing actual laws with actual precedents that have been used before.
1: Yeah, very interesting to watch how the politics of this unfolds. And I mean, if countries are, you know, if there have been investigations actually given specifics and are able to work on these issues and go back and say, okay, take the tariff off now, but I guess we'll wait and see. And Andrew, look, tariffs are something that are paid for by the companies that are importing the goods from other countries. The price hikes, you know, they normally go onto consumers. So since President Trump has set about applying tariffs to such a huge range of goods that are coming into the US, what's the impact been economically?
0: Yeah, I mean, this is not popular in the United States. Polls have consistently shown that people don't like these tariffs, that they think that they're raising prices, that they want them to be lower. So this, you know, again, Trump isn't doing this for political reasons. This is something he's been committed to for a very, very long time, and he seems to continue the commitment here. You know, we've seen prices go up here in the United States, some goods more than others. There have been estimates about the burden that this has placed on U.S. households. I think the latest one I saw from the Yale Budget Lab is that it will add, you know, about $1,100 in costs for the average U.S. family per year. We've seen some of Trump's promises around revenue and manufacturing jobs sort of fail to materialize. Trump said, we're going to get trillions of dollars. We've got nothing like that in terms of revenue. Manufacturing jobs have sort of tapered off. They have not increased since these tariffs have been applied. So, you know, I think people are asking questions about, you know, whether this is actually accomplishing what Trump says he wants to accomplish.
1: Now, I was having a look at how some of the prices in the US had been affected. It seemed that carpets in particular had risen dramatically. Why carpets?
0: Great question. I was going through some like trade reports to try to figure out why carpets. That came from research from the Harvard Business School Pricing Lab. They kind of tracked various categories of goods, and carpets came out with, they said, a 54% price change. The next highest one was clothing and accessories at 21%. So a huge gap there. I can only assume that has to do with the countries where most imported carpets come from, like a lot of countries in Asia and South Asia, and then also imports applied to like raw materials, wool and things like that, that are used for carpeting. That industry just seems to have gotten hit particularly hard by these price increases.
1: Well, the whole idea, I mean, at least one of the tenets of what the president believes is that this is a way to rebuild American manufacturing. You seeing any carpet manufacturers start up?
0: Well, I'm not necessarily starting up, but, you know, clearly the U.S. carpet doesn't get 54% more expensive. They'll have a competitive advantage. I was looking at it. Much of it is manufactured in Georgia in the South. So maybe there's some very happy carpet business owners down there in Georgia.
1: Maybe indeed. Andrew Romano is here, national reporter with Yahoo News. Now, we heard this week that the U.S. has reached a nuclear agreement with Saudi Arabia. What exactly does this agreement involve?
0: Yeah, so this is the agreement. It was announced Wednesday that the U.S. has reached a broad nuclear agreement with Saudi Arabia. This is a civilian agreement, so this is sort of to supply the country with help in building its civilian nuclear program. But there are questions around whether it would allow Saudi Arabia to eventually enrich its own fuel for you know, nuclear reactors and potentially weapons. So there were previous deals in place, like one that the, I think, Obama administration struck with the UAE, similar civilian nuclear arrangements, but had in place, you know, strict inspections and a prohibition on enriching that fuel within the country. Trump's deal which was signed already on Wednesday with Saudi Arabia, has neither of those things. None of those strict snap inspections, and giving that country the ability to enrich its own fuel. So critics have raised questions about, you know, what this could lead to down the line, and sort of pointed to it as, you know, potentially a harbinger of kind of a new age of nuclear proliferation.
1: So what is in it for the US to make this agreement?
0: It's a good question. Well, I mean, it's making money from sort of supplying the technology, American companies being involved in this. That's part of it. It sort of cements this ally relationship with Saudi Arabia, the crown prince there, who Trump and his family seem to be relatively close to. There's some questions now raised after the signing of this deal, because, you know, one other thing that critics were saying is that, you know, previous arrangements involved sort of normalization with Israel for some of these Arab countries, and this one did not. But Trump came out afterwards with a message on Truth Social saying that he's now requiring that. So he said on Thursday that that's a condition of this nuclear deal, that Saudi Arabia enter into the Abraham Accords and normalize its relations with Israel. And since that's not actually in the signed deal, it's just a tweet or a post on Truth Social, it's unclear, like, whether that's going to be enforced or affect this deal going forward.
1: So, Andrew, what kind of reaction has there been both from fellow Republicans and from Democrats and other key figures about this agreement?
0: Well, there's been criticism from Democrats, as you can imagine, but also some Republicans, who are sort of more hawkish and see some of the risks here in terms of nuclear proliferation. Again, like much of what Trump does, the conditions and the future of this sort of pact are unclear. I was reading some analysis about, you know, whether the Saudis will sort of take seriously this condition about normalizing relations with Israel. And they say it's a total non-starter in that country, that it would delegitimize the government if they were to do that. Essentially, Saudi Arabia hasn't responded to it, and they're just hoping it'll quietly go away. They said they have a quote, good reason to think that he might tweet something totally different later, and that whatever he posts about the arrangement doesn't change the content of the deal. So it's one to watch to see if that's just Trump trying to save face, whether he'll actually try to enforce that and how it affects the trajectory of this arrangement going forward.
1: So, Andrew, the agreement's meant to be reviewed by Congress. Does Congress have any right of veto, or will this go ahead regardless of what Congress may have to say?
0: Great question. I honestly don't know the answer. It seems like there's a 90-day clock of review on this. It's formally submitted. You've had lawmakers from both parties raising concerns. I mean, maybe there will be some adjustments made potentially. It seems, though, that Republicans in Congress, who still control Congress, have been reluctant to push too hard against the administration, although we've seen some pushback over, you know, authorization for the war in Iran, for example. So maybe we could see some of that here as well.
1: But Saudi's leader, Crown Prince Mohammed bin Salman, he's previously indicated, you know, he wouldn't think twice about building nuclear weapons if Iran did it. So he's actually flagged that there would be circumstances in which I'd be quite happy if we had nukes.
0: Yeah, that's exactly right. And this is part of this concern over, you know, a new era of proliferation. You've had other countries saying similar things, not necessarily about, Iran, but, you know, countries such as Germany, Poland, South Korea, Japan, governments without nuclear weapons debating the need to pursue them. And this has to do with a lot of different things. Energy concerns, for example, just to pursue nuclear energy in an era where we're seeing how global conflict can affect fuel supply. But also, you know, as the U.S. sort of pulls back from some of its, like, umbrella security commitments, other countries being concerned with their own security and potentially wanting to look into the idea of nuclear weaponry as a deterrent. So, this is a very big issue, and this is one small sort of tentative step, but it's one that I think it will be fascinating to watch.
1: Andrew, let's end with something from the cute animal cupboard. Tell us the story of Jimothy, the short-spined raccoon.
0: Yeah, so Jimothy is a social media star, has emerged in the last week in the Ballard neighborhood of Seattle. Photos and videos, the sort of initial viral ones taken by a marketing specialist named Kiana Hall, just spreading instantly on social media because he suffers from a condition, or

0: Maybe I shouldn't say suffers because experts have said he will live a normal healthy life. But he you'd have to look him up if you haven't seen him. Essentially, he looks like a sort of circular body without a tail and then two little legs coming out from it. Just like a little round raccoon with a face and legs scurrying around the Seattle neighborhood and being spotted repeatedly by residents who sort of like express surprise at the shape of him. And this is, spread everywhere online. He's kind of achieved celebrity status. The Seattle Mariners baseball team posted a picture of him wearing their cap. He was used in a mascot race during a recent game there. City council members are holding competitions for Jimothy-inspired artwork. People have gotten tattoos. In fact, when you search on Google for Jimothy, it brings up a cartoon version of him like running across the screen. So it's a little feel-good story at a moment when we could all use one of those.
1: Has a short-spined raccoon ever had so much attention? I doubt it. Now, Andrew, I mean, you spoke to Libby last week and the World Cup final was still ahead of you. As a big soccer fan, how do you feel now that it's all over?
0: Well, I'm sad to see it go. It was a moment of kind of global unity. Again, something we could use a little bit more of. It was nice that that moment happened on US soil because obviously America's been controversial in recent years, but I think people came here, enjoyed our fried food, enjoyed our beautiful landscape, and had a good time. So that was really nice. And then of course, I'll miss the soccer. I think the right team won in the end. I was rooting for Spain in the final. And that said, we've got, the European leagues and the other leagues coming back in just a couple of weeks. So counting down until my team, Arsenal, returns in August.
1: From the World Cup to the EPL. But Andrew, did the World Cup fulfill what you were hoping in it got America more interested in soccer? And do you think that will, parlay into more kids taking it up?
0: I think it did get the United States more interested in soccer. I mean, we saw this effect in 1994 when we first hosted the World Cup. I was 12 at the time, and that kind of led to like a step forward for soccer in the United States. And I think this step was exponentially larger. If you look at the broadcast numbers, the final was second only to the Super Bowl final. The Super Bowl, in terms of viewership, just like tens of millions of viewers. So a lot of people were watching. Now, whether that means more kids will play soccer, I don't know. Whether it means that the United States will kind of catch up and fulfill its hopes of becoming a global soccer superpower, I don't know. These are like big structural questions. But in terms of just people who maybe didn't pay attention in the game before having a newfound respect for it, I think that that's definitely been achieved.
1: Andrew, thank you very much for being here with us tonight, this morning, your time. Catch up with you next week.
0: Terrific. Thank you.
1: Andrew Romano is a national reporter with Yahoo News. Still to come, Belle Chillingworth, our resident garbologist, will be along before too long. I don't know if you remember, she told us, it was a few months ago now, about something called the Unpack It Awards, where people got to nominate great and terrible packaging. They're all done and dusted, and Belle's going to talk through the winners, the losers, and what was learnt from running this competition. So she'll be with us very soon. Oh, look, speaking of America, here's the horse with no name.

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5: Waste not, want not, with Belle Chellingworth.
0: Now, since the last time we spoke with our resident garbologist, Belle Chellingworth from BC Consulting, the first ever Unpack It Awards have been announced. They're a set of awards aimed at highlighting the best and the worst of packaging in Australia. Now, Belle was actually part of the expert panel that judged the good, the bad and the very, very ugly. She's going to tell us all about the awards and the results tonight. Hello, Belle. Welcome back.
6: Hey, thanks, Suzanne.
0: So just remind us about the Unpack It Awards, who was behind them, what they were all about.
6: Well, these were an Australian first, and they were a collaboration between three NGOs. So we had WWF, the Australian Marine Conservation Society, and the Plastic Free Foundation. They all came together to create these awards, and these were inspired on some run in New Zealand over a decade ago. And really, the point of these was to give Australians a voice to be able to channel their frustrations on unnecessary and wasteful packaging, the sorts of things that people sort of complain about to their neighbours or at barbecues.
0: Or on talkback radio.
6: not looking at anyone in particular, but also to highlight good packaging that they've seen and good solutions as well.
0: Yeah, because there are plenty of people doing good work as well as terrible work. Okay, so how did it all work? How did the packaging get shortlisted?
6: Well, look, the first thing was the public were allowed to nominate as many things as they liked last summer, so December, January. And then all of those nominations were put through a preset criteria that the expert panel put together. Now, this was a lot of different considerations, things like litter potential. Was the packaging just blatantly unnecessary and served no functional purpose? Was there a better solution on the market? Recyclability came into it as well. So there was a very extensive set of technical criteria. Then there was a short list, and then together we all decided on the finalists and the winners.
0: Did you get to nominate anything yourself, Belle? Because I would imagine that you would be full of ideas about what should be nominated.
6: I certainly am, but no, I was not able to nominate anything myself.
0: Okay. Just tell us, though, did the public nominate everything you thought they should have, or were you still there thinking, they really should have nominated this?
6: There were definitely some good solutions that I know about that weren't nominated. So that was probably a bit of a shame, but this is the first time we've ever done this. So you never know. There might be potential in the future.
0: Yeah. So let's start with the ugly and the bad so we can finish up with the good. Now, in each category, there were four finalists. Of those four finalists, one was crowned the biggest loser.
6: Yes. So just of the finalists, each of them was given its own little name. So the first was the Castaway Award. That was given to Mentos, so those individually wrapped mints in all of the plastic because of their high litter potential. Then there was an award called the Nature Had It Covered, and that was awarded to the supermarkets jointly for packaging avocados in that, you know, that sort of purple plastic netting that sheds microplastics when you cut it up and you open it on your kitchen bench. Then there was the Iceberg Award. This went to Kmart's Anko dumbbell set. They sell a lot of these. Now, the dumbbells come in a plastic storage case, but when you open it, each individual dumbbell is individually wrapped in plastic. Now, it's important to say in some products and supply chains, of course, things are packaged so that they survive in the trucks and in the warehouses. So when they come to you, they're not, you know, broken. Whereas these are dumbbells. They're not fragile, right? It's not a fridge that needs packing away and, you know, it needs protection. So this is just one of those things. You buy the product and then you open it. You're like, oh, I didn't sign up for this package.
0: Yes. And as you say, the Iceberg Award. So you open it and you think you're done with the packaging. And then there's more packaging. And then there's more packaging.
6: That's it.
0: Oh, dear. All right. So what was the absolute worst?
6: All right. Australia's worst packaging 2026 is the Franken-can.
0: What is the Franken-can?
6: Now, these are relatively new. It's a drink can and it's clear plastic on the bottom and then it's aluminium at the top. Now, the first problem with these is because you've mixed two materials and fused them together, They're not recyclable in the systems we have.
0: Because you can't separate them again.
6: No, they're not. There is not, I can tell you, there's no company out there that's going to want to take those, separate those materials and then try and sell them on, because there just won't be the economics to support that system. So that's one problem. But the other thing is the way that they're used. So you go into a cafe and then these Franken cans will be used and filled up on site, and then people will sit in the cafe and drink their drink out of them. No, there's more.
0: Oh, there's more.
6: So they're using an unrecyclable single-use product to dine in. But since the awards have been announced, people who work in cafes have also, you know, reached out and said, oh, sometimes when these Franken cans come in the box, each can is wrapped in its own single-use plastic packaging as well. So they took the crown.
0: Well, well-deserved winners slash losers by the sounds of it. Now, I would hope that, I mean, because the whole point of this awards, or one of the points, is by calling out this kind of stuff, you might make some of the suppliers more aware that, oh, yeah, hey, this isn't very sustainable, is it? What about all the winners slash losers in this category? Were they contacted? Did they acknowledge the awards?
6: Yeah, that's a really good question. And so if we just start with those who were responsible for the worst, each of those was contacted before the awards were announced, because the point of it is to have that conversation and hopefully drive some change. Now, more than half of the items nominated for worst packaging were found on supermarket shelves. So they were contacted, and information was specifically asked for the items like that are very much in their control, so their own brand and also the produce section. Now, they all responded, but just for the avocados in the netting, there was no clear justification for why those are sold when you could just sell them loose. And I think one of the interesting things is that when people nominated whatever they wanted, there was a free text box to say why. And people are really concerned about those, because when they cut them open, you can see these little shards of plastic, like right there on your kitchen bench where you're making food for your family. And people are really concerned about this. Like, you know, no one wants guac with a side of microplastics. So they all responded. But in terms of the other finalists...
0: Okay, so they responded, but they gave you some pretty vague answers by the sounds of it.
6: Yeah, they spoke to the organisers, but there wasn't a conclusive justification for why those products are sold like that.
0: Yeah. Okay, so what about the other products?
6: Okay, the company that owns Mentos, no acknowledgement or response. Same with Kmart as well. And then the Franken cans are tricky, because there are multiple suppliers and producers of those, but despite efforts, there was no response from any of them also. But one of the positive things is that because people are aware of these now, we've had people say, you know, I'm now going to my local cafe owner and raising this with them. And a lot of cafe owners, they're shocked, they're disappointed, like they actually don't know how problematic they are. A lot of people think they're recyclable, they see plastic. So there's a big education piece taking place at the moment as a result.
0: Belle Chellingworth is here. She's the principal consultant at BC Consulting. She's our resident garbologist here on Nightlife, and we are working our way through the results of the Unpack It Awards that Belle was a judge on, acknowledging Australia's worst but also its best packaging. So let's get to the good stuff then, Belle. What were some of the finalists for good packaging?
6: Okay, so we had a solution called Bear Hug. Now, this solves the... You ever seen all that single-use plastic pallet wrap?
0: Yes.
6: That's used to move products around, you can only imagine. So it's a reusable pallet wrap, so that you don't have to use that single-use plastic packaging and then discard it when it's finished with. These are, they're like a big wrap, they're clippable, and they're reusable. So that's a really great innovative solution.
0: All right, now that one was under the category of the Blue Whale Unpack It Award. What's the Blue Whale got to do with it?
6: Well, because they're solving this massive problem that we don't necessarily see behind the scenes. So the whales are large, they're out at sea.
0: Big and as distant as a whale, that problem. Okay. The next category was the Hermit Crab Unpack It Award.
6: Yeah, so this went to a solution called Circle, and they create systems where you can go and reuse a coffee cup at a cafe without needing to take your own. So hermit crabs, most of our listeners will probably know that they don't grow their own shell. They use a shell, they grow out of it, and then they swap it for another one. So this is where that name came from. And I think this is a a really good one to highlight. Like, so much of the waste problem, the burden is put on, you know, us. It's like, oh, I have to remember my single-use coffee cup, whereas we really need businesses and institutions to... Suzanne's toasting me with her
0: reusable mug. Yes. But as you walked in through the ABC foyer earlier this evening, you actually noticed that Circle, for example, is being used at the ABC right now.
6: Yep.
0: And I'm seeing my colleagues, you know, they've got these great, great big trays of cups that they're taking back down, and they're working their way through the system.
6: Yeah. So this is about not putting the burden on everyday people. It's about building systems to help us not be so wasteful.
0: Okay, drum roll. What was Australia's best packaging?
6: So the best packaging went to the Udder Way milk system. And this is really unique. So it's basically milk in a reusable keg. So if you think about beer, we're so used to that leaving the brewery, going in the keg, going into the pub, and then those being swapped and reused. So it's exactly the same idea. Now, this system is being used like in cafes, but also in schools, like hospitals even. But the other offering that they have is in small retailers, so that every, you know, you and I could go into the local shop and bring our own milk bottle and refill it ourselves as well. So they're working in what's called the business to business system and also the business to customer system, which is really, really rare.
0: Belle Chellingworth, he said, that sounds like a great solution. I wonder if any of you have actually come across some of these good packaging products that Belle has been talking about tonight. Now, you know, the franking cans, et cetera, sound just ridiculous. So why are some of these allowed to be sold? I mean, why are we not legislating against ridiculous packaging?
6: This is a question, Suzanne. We've been waiting on the promised reform for national packaging laws for some time now. And yeah, in Australia, unlike other countries overseas, we just do not have regulation that says if you're going to bring this packaging either into our country or use it within Australia, it must be designed in a certain

0: way, it must be conform with our recycling systems. And what also would happen with that system is that the companies that use it, they take some responsibility mm. and financially for paying for the systems to either recycle or reuse them as well.
1: Mm. So why don't we have that? Is everyone dragging their feet?
0: We've been waiting on the reform for national packaging laws for some time now. And this would mean it would bring us in line with other countries to say, if you're using or distributing packaging in Australia, it must be designed in a certain way. It would also be designed to be recyclable and reusable within the systems that we have in this country too. But it also would mean the producers and the distributors also have to take some responsibility for those systems, which includes paying for the recycling and the reuse of this packaging mm. as well.
1: So what are we waiting on? Some federal government movement?
0: We certainly are. And it's interesting, particularly the past 6 weeks, we've seen Senator Wilson put his own bill up. We've had local MPs put out their own plastics policy at the beginning of July as well. There's a councillor in the south of Sydney who's created his own documentary called The Plastic Country, which is all about the issue here. So we're seeing other people within the political spheres try and drive this forward along with the community and these not-for-profits because, you know, even within the industry, even within packaging companies that I work with, they're all asking for it as well because there's so many companies and people who've been doing the right thing for a long time. But if you don't have the law and the reform, you know, you've got the rogues. And this is the situation that we're in.
1: Mm. Now, you were in China recently and you noticed that even in China there are some great laws in place to reduce unnecessary waste.
0: Yeah, I was in a hotel and the local laws there, I was in two different parts of China, Shenzhen and also Beijing, like there's a little card there in the bathroom that says we don't issue that, you know, that little vanity pack mm. with the cotton buds and the shower cap. They say, we don't put these out as standard in the room. If you want one, dial reception will give you one because this is part of a waste prevention mm. law in this part of China. So Australia is really behind on packaging and waste. Those reforms and those laws I was talking about, producer responsibility, they're in the UK, Canada, France, the Netherlands, like we really need to catch up.
1: I remember talking to a German that I met in 2003 who said that in Germany, every piece of packaging had to go, but had to be approved as to whether it was wasteful or not. So, yes, okay, we will keep an eye out. Now, the Unpack It Awards, will they be back next year?
0: There was so much public support, overwhelming. There was a lot of media coverage as well. So I think the organisers are just thinking about next steps. Stay tuned. I'll let nightlifers know as soon as I know anything for sure.
1: And just a note, it has been Plastic Free July. This actually marks our second anniversary, Belle.
0: It does. And you've had that reusable coffee cup in front of you that I remember you showed me, 2 years ago.
1: I think I purchased this in the school holidays 2023 in South Australia, in the little town of Melrose. Hello, Melrose. So, you got me started, though, thinking about quite a few other things that I could do. So, Belle, happy anniversary, and we'll catch up with you next time.
0: Thanks, Suzanne.
1: And that was Belle Schellingworth, Chief Consultant at BC Consulting.
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0: and some science fiction. Let's see what's happening on overnight. Ashwin Sekhar, good morning to you. No, don't. Ashwin, are you there? No, we thought we were going to have some trouble maybe on our line. We don't seem to have Ashwin. You can expect a fabulous show ahead with Ashwin Sekhar on overnight straight after the latest ABC News. Obviously, the old gremlins are back in the system. A few of you just texting in about plastic waste. For example, Barb saying, I don't buy avocados in the net bags.
1: Hey, sorry, it's okay. Maya, can you hear me?
0: Oh, Ashwin, I can hear you now.
1: Sorry, can you hear me now, Suzanne?
0: Ashwin, I can. Tell us what's happening on overnight.
1: Okay. It's just a weird system, so hopefully you can still hear me. Okay. We have how to talk to dogs, how to speak dog in particular. We have an expert who knows how to talk to them.
0: I wonder what's inspired that.
1: That's the highlight, I think. Let's just leave it at that. There's plenty more, but how can you top talking to dogs?
0: You absolutely can't, Ashwin. Thank you very much. I'm sure lots of you know how to talk to dogs. I was just going to finish Barb's comment. Don't buy avocados in the net bags because there are too many at a time. I think they're bagged like that to protect the fruit from the squeeze before you buy brigade. Well, that does make some sense. Thank you so much for your company tonight. Let's reconvene tomorrow night for another instalment of Nightlife.
2: ABC News with Andrew Kaloupas. At least 10 people have been killed and 100 others have been injured in a Russian ballistic missile strike on an exhibition outside Kiev showcasing Ukraine's drone technology. Here's the BBC's Paul Adams.
3: The attack took place in the middle of the day at a training ground not far from Kyiv, where a military exhibition was being held and representatives of Ukraine's defence industry were present. Air raid sirens had just sounded across the capital and we could hear at least one distant explosion. Reports from the scene say two ballistic missiles were involved. This is at least the third time since Russia's full-scale invasion in 2022 when an exhibition of this kind has been hit. There's widespread outrage that a public event of this kind was being held at all and apparently had been widely advertised. President Zelensky said the incident was being investigated.
2: Opposition leader Angus Taylor says the coalition is dead against the United States' new tariffs on Australian exports. Australia is one of 60 countries to be hit with a 12.5% tariff with the US, citing concerns over forced labour and slavery. Mr. Taylor says there's been an enormous amount of work done to strengthen Australia's modern slavery laws.
4: They shouldn't be doing that. We're dead against it. And we'll work with the government and others to do everything we can to roll that back. It shouldn't be happening.
2: Federal Liberal MP Julian Lisa has told the Anti-Semitic Royal Commission he's been the target of abuse due to his Jewish identity. The commission's been examining security arrangements for the Jewish community during its hearings in Melbourne. Mr. Lisa told the inquiry his campaign signs have been graffitied with anti-Semitic tags and his office has received abusive emails and social media messages. He became emotional describing how his family heard of the Bondi terrorist attack while attending another Hanukkah event in Sydney.
5: And his little hand grabbed my hand really tight. And he said to me, Dad, how do you know we're going to be safe? And although I could see the police car there, I said to him, James, of course, we'll be safe. But, of course, I couldn't guarantee it.
2: A South Australian government report has found there's no single cause of the state's harmful algal bloom. It says floodwater, coastal upwelling and an unprecedented marine heatwave all helped contribute to create the conditions for the bloom to develop. Executive Director of the South Australian Research and Development Institute, Professor Mike Steer, says it was caused by a combination of environmental factors.
6: There's not a single smoking gun. There's not one particular environmental factor that was the culprit for this algal bloom. In fact, it was a convergence of many different things.
2: The European Union has deployed planes to help southern Europe tackle a series of out-of-control wildfires amid an intense heatwave. Four aircraft have been sent to Spain, where blazes west of Madrid have merged, while three more planes have been sent to southern France. 87,000 people have been evacuated. The European Union spokesman on climate change, Anna-Kaisa Itkinen, says the bloc is stepping up action with more hot summers expected.
7: The climate change is going to make our summers hotter and more brutal, and we will unfortunately be seeing more of these extreme weather events, including wildfires. We cannot just rely on fighting these fires and putting them down, because they will be becoming more aggressive and more frequent.
2: An experimental vaccine against the Ebola virus, which has ravaged Central Africa, has been administered to a volunteer for the first time after it was developed in Oxford in England after just 8 weeks. Here's Tim Wharton.
8: 37-year-old Ed Hunt volunteered after saying he wanted to help after he saw news reports about the Ebola outbreak in the Democratic Republic of Congo, which has killed more than 1,000 people. He's one of 50 healthy volunteers aged between 18 to 55 who have been recruited for the trial. The vaccine uses the same technology as the Oxford AstraZeneca COVID jab, which was given to hundreds of millions of people during the pandemic. Those people taking part will not be given Ebola. Instead, scientists will analyse immune responses, which should give a good indication of whether the vaccine will protect against the virus.
2: Australia's swim team is preparing for the first night of finals at the Glasgow Commonwealth Games, with 9 gold medals up for grabs later this morning Australian time. Olympic gold medalist Lani Pallister will be joined by Jenna Forrester and Amelia Weber in the final of the women's 400 metre freestyle, while 14-year-old para swimmer Mia Hogan will contest the women's 100 metre freestyle S13. That's the latest from ABC News.
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1: Good morning. I think we're all doing quite different things right now. Ray has just sent me a text from Atlanta. He's gardening. He's saying taking the thatch. I had to look up what that even means. Doing some weeding related tasks. Chipper says hello from King Island. Hi Ashwin and Stu, have a great show. So Chipper's in the dark on King Island. But wherever you are, whatever you're doing, I think we can all agree that we all share a common frustration in life that we can't talk to dogs. And we are going to try and solve that today. We have an author on who's written a book called How to Speak Dog. So he will help you to improve your communication skills with dogs. It could be a dog in your life. It could be a stranger's dog, a neighbour. If you would like to be a better dog communicator, that is coming up for you in the second hour of the program. After our Hollywood report, in Hollywood, there's a horror remake of A Christmas Carol, as if it wasn't scary enough with those guilt-inducing ghosts. Now it's been made even more terrifying. So we'll take you into Hollywood, how to talk to dogs. We'll introduce you to an artist who, in the third hour, who plays the auto harp. How do you make great, fantastic music out of an auto harp? She does really soulful, engaging songs. So that, lots more coming up afterwards, but stick around to find out what the show will unravel. Right now, though, we always kick off with a quiz. So if you'd like to learn some facts about the world in the dark or while doing the gardening, wherever you happen to be, give me a call, learn some facts from the trivia quiz, or just share them with the rest of us if you can answer a couple of questions correct. Everyone who answers correctly wins a point, up to 2 points per person, and then we draw the winner randomly at the end of the hour. So that's the plan. Win a fridge magnet, learn some trivia, talk to dogs. It's quite a varied couple of hours coming up. The number to call in if you'd like to play that game is 1300 800 222, 1300 800 222. And if you'd like to go outside at some point during this day, Perth, have you arrived? Yes, you've just on this side of the hour as well. So this is what the day holds for us. Brisbane, it will be 22 degrees and sunny. Sydney, 20 and sunny. Melbourne, 15 degrees today with showers. Canberra, 15, morning frost, partly cloudy. Hobart, you'll have 13 degrees with a shower or two. Darwin, 32 degrees and sunny. Adelaide, 16 and showers. Perth, 21 degrees, mostly sunny. Not a bad day either. Let's play some quiz in just a moment. Give me a call on 1300 800 222. This is Scandal.

That is Scandal with The Warrior. If you've just tuned in, you're listening to ABC Radio Overnights. We are about to bounce into the quiz. I did mention we'll be talking about how to speak to dogs better. We have a dog expert coming in the second hour. Andy says, I can speak canine.

0: It's not ducks, it's geese that can get quite aggressive. They're quite territorial, aren't they? Exactly, exactly. I've faced some rough geese in my time. Or right, I've actually
1: You're talking to one.
0: I am. Well, that makes sense because Justin, I have an animal question to kick off with.
1: Oh,
0: for you.
1: Gosh. Okay.
0: Here we go. What animal has the biggest eyes?
1: Ooh, now you're talking. I am going to say, just the animal.
0: Yeah, the animal species. So just try to think of all the major animals you've seen throughout your lifetime on TV, in person.
1: God, I'm going to say a cat.
0: A cat, like a house cat?
1: Yes.
0: Interesting choice. It's not. There's bigger eyes out there, Justin, but let's chat. angry duck. I'll chat to you later, Justin.
1: Thanks. 1300 800 222
0: is the quiz number. One line free at the moment. More will free up as the night progresses. Helen has called us from Healesville. Hi, Helen.
2: Good morning, Ashwin. How are you?
0: I'm good. Do you have a dog at home?
2: I did for about 15 years, but I've got a cat at the moment, so I'm looking forward to your show on the cat experience.
0: So we'll do the cat experience wonder. Have you noticed anything about talking to cats, what works with them? Were you just talking to one right now? Oh, you mean saying the word
2: Yeah, that'll stop her doing something she's not supposed
0: yes,
2: to do.
0: But then they get angry at you as well, don't they, as soon as you make that noise?
2: Oh, I haven't noticed that, but sometimes she's a bit aggro, but usually she's quite affectionate.
0: Yeah, that's good. She's a former tiger, former wild animal at least, so she's doing pretty good job. Well, Helen, we're on this question of which animal has the biggest eyes. Harry and Andy, you are correct. Sandra, good choice, but not in the text message line. What do you think, Helen? Which animal has the biggest eyes?
2: The whale?
0: It's not the whale. Sandra went with the whale as well, the blue whale in particular. There's someone else out there with bigger eyes, and it's not the cat. Who could it be, Helen? Thanks for calling in.
2: Thank you.
0: Who has the biggest eyes out there? Andrew, yes, you are correct. Oh, Graham says, if you're going on body size, I think it would be an owl. Yeah, I guess proportionally, perhaps the owl would be right up there. Up there with the Cyclops in terms of proportional eye size, but absolute eye size. Who has it? Cameron has called in from South Perth. Hi, Cameron.
3: Yeah, good morning. Well, about talking to dogs, you better get in touch with Barnaby Joyce.
0: Oh, yes.
3: He shouts at his dog during interviews, TV was, interviews.
0: I think that was Andy's sit-down comment as well. So have you got a dog in vicinity? Will you have to yell, sit down? At any point during this quiz?
3: We're the only people in the whole of South Perth that doesn't have a dog. Most houses have three. This is dog crazy this summer.
0: And you're just not into it?
3: We've had dogs and very faithful dogs and loving dogs in the past, but we're past dogs, we're past cats.
0: It holds you down if you want to go travelling overseas, I suppose. So
3: that's the thing. That's why we decided in the last month passed on that we wouldn't get another one. It just pins you down.
0: Yes. So you're exploring the world instead.
3: Oh, we're great travellers. We're not now. We're too old now. Yeah. But wife and I were great travellers.
0: Yeah. Favourite travel memory? Where was one place you'd love to go back to?
3: Well, there's plenty of them. One is... Sri Lanka, that's a fabulous country.
0: Yeah.
3: Another, Cocos Island. Oh, just a beautiful place. Oh. I could live there.
0: You like the sand and the sea, the quiet, lovely tropical places, don't you?
3: Yeah. And New Zealand's quite fascinating. Hey, that's a question that comes up. Why did your family go to so many countries before you settled down?
0: Yeah, it's an interesting question. No, my dad's a psychiatrist. He's retired now. So he was just climbing the medical ladder, and so he would just apply for different jobs as he went up the ladder.
3: Right.
0: So
3: yeah.
0: There was all these locum jobs, and hospitals were desperate for doctors, so he would just be, moving us around a lot.
3: Yeah. And did he come to Australia too, did he?
0: Yeah, 1987 was our first time here. We lived in Melbourne. He was teaching at La Trobe and I think working at the same time. And then for some reason, he just applied for this job in Wanganui, which is the

0: opposite of Melbourne, a tiny country town in New Zealand, so different to Metro Melbourne. And yeah, we ended up in that life instead.
1: It always amazes me how the two islands in New Zealand are so terribly different.
0: Yeah, I've never figured out. Once the south is mountainous, isn't it? And the north is very foresty and green. It's unusual.
1: Yeah.
0: Very lots of landscapes into one territory. Well, you have the option, Cameron, of passing on this question if you want to. Which animal has the biggest eyes? Did you want to try or pass?
1: It's the giant squid.
0: It is the giant squid. 1 point for you. A lot of people went with whale on body size, but it is squid. Giant squid. Your second question, what is the meaning of FN, F for Frank, N for Nelly, on your computer keyboard?
1: What's it mean?
0: Yeah, what does it mean with the FN button?
1: Send now.
0: Sorry, say that again?
1: Send now.
0: Oh, I like that. If you'd like a send now button. No, it's not. The FN button does something differently. But you're still on the board with 1 point with Squid Cameron.
1: Good on you. Thank you.
0: Thank you for calling in. All right, 1300 800 222 is the number to call in. Paul has rung in from Esperance. Hi, Paul.
2: Hey, how are you, mate?
0: I'm good. How are you tonight?
2: Mate. I'm just about to knock off and go home and talk to my dog, but Cameron will appreciate this one.
0: Yeah.
2: When I used to drive a truck with a dog on the bonnet, I talk to it all the time, and thank you very much for getting me home safely, mate.
0: Oh, you would tell your dog who would come with you on the road.
2: Cameron will back me up on this. Matt Trucks, they used to have a dog on the bonnet. Well, they still do.
0: Oh.
2: And when I drove one, mate, I always used to talk to the dog on the bonnet, mate, tell it to go harder and get me home safely.
0: Oh, that's almost like Tom Hanks when he was talking to Wilson out on the island. You just want someone to keep you company when you're out in the middle of nowhere.
2: Yeah, I think the dog was a bit more likely to talk back than it's been a volleyball.
0: Yeah, I thought you were talking about a logo. This was a real dog.
2: No, it is. It's an emblem on it.
0: Yeah.
2: What do you call them when you put them on the bottom of your card?
0: Isn't that a logo?
2: It's actually a bulldog. The logo for Mack Trucks was a bulldog.
0: Yes, yeah, and you built up a relationship with it.
2: Mack Trucks used to have a particularly unique sound, and they bark like, they hate ones. You could say they bark like a bulldog, mate, but they're particularly unique. Yeah, you used to tell them to bark harder.
0: Yes. Oh, that's good. You have some company on the road.
2: It's a bit of a joke between truck drivers telling your dog to go harder, you know.
0: I like that. You're introducing me to your inner world of truck driving, Paul.
2: Well, we can do that, mate. We can do that for sure.
0: Well, let's see. This is not a truck. Well, it might be. It's a computer question. What is the meaning of FN on your computer keyboard?
2: Yeah, mate. There is computers in trucks, but I want nothing to do with them, mate.
0: Oh,
2: no. I don't have much IT experience, mate.
0: That's okay, Paul. Let's chat another night.
2: Well, mate, I'll talk to you again soon. Take care, mate.
0: You too as well. Thank you for calling in. Andrew has texted again. Maybe he wasn't talking about the famous TV sit down incident. So I retract that comment, Andrew, but that was certainly the most famous dog reference we have had all week. If you've just joined us, we are talking in the next hour to someone who's written a book called How to Speak Dog. So we will be sharing the tips and the tricks of how to communicate with them a little more effectively. Ornament. We're looking for the word ornament, not logo, on the truck. But I like that. You can, what do they call a parasocial relationship where you develop a relationship with something not human, but it still serves the same effect. So maybe the ornament to drive a relationship is important, something to keep you company. Trevor has rung us from Croydon Park. Hi, Trevor.
3: Ashwin. So if you put the Gough Whitlam challenge,
0: I did it yesterday. I did it. He said he wasn't able to come through. I think he said he wasn't familiar with that speech. So maybe that speech has faded from memory, Trevor.
3: Probably to a lot of people, yeah. And have you checked out Zed cars?
0: I found out a fun fact about them, that the lead actor used to vomit out of nerves from the pressure of live performing. So I haven't seen the show, but I've learned a fun fact about it.
3: Ooh, that didn't go on the

0: was live. Did it go on the live broadcast?
1: No, that was too soon for that kind of shenanigans back in the days, I think. But we all deal with nerves differently, and I think that was his approach, was just throwing up. And I've met famous, well, you know, on the open mic scene, comedians who throw up before every gig, even if they've been doing it 10, 11 years. They just get so nervous they have to get into that state. It's a weird kind of thing to do to yourself over and over again on the weekend. Let me put a question to you, though, which is not vomit-related, Trevor. Okay, you can pass on this question if you like. What is the meaning of FN on your keyboard? Did you want to have a go or pass on what the FN button means?
0: I'll have a guess at function.
1: Function is correct. 1 point for you. Your second question. What do you call a piece of land that's almost, but not entirely, surrounded by water?
0: Peninsula.
1: Peninsula is correct. Not too hard for you, Trevor. That's 2 points.
0: Okay, man.
1: Thank you for calling.
0: Thank you.
1: Sandy, you are correct. Function key is right. For some reason, my function key was doing the opposite of what it said tonight. So I was having trouble editing files, but we figured it out in the end. Someone's reversed the function key on my computer. Sabotage. We have a few lines free. If you've just joined, we're playing the quiz. It's 1 point for every correct answer, up to 2 points per person. So, you know, learn some fun facts about the world and go in the draw to win the ABC Radio Overnight's Fridge Magnet. Stick it on there. 1300 800 222 is the number to call. You can text your answers as well, as some people are. 0437 774 774. Ray has called in from Embleton. Hi, Ray.
2: Hi, how you going, man?
1: I'm good. Has it been a fun day for you today?
2: Well, if you work at night, it's not a fun day anyway, is it?
1: It's not. It's a weird. You get used to being a night owl. I've gotten used to it now. I can fall asleep at the drop of a hat. What? Are you a truck driver?
2: A cab driver.
1: And you work all night, most nights?
2: Yes.
1: Okay, you must have found out some fun stories. Are people quite open in the taxi, or does everyone just want to stare at their phones now?
2: Well, really, the old saying is, whatever happens in the taxi stays in the taxi.
1: Yeah, very much. Well, that's good. You can be trusted with our secrets. So let's see if I can put to you a question. What year did Australia last host the Commonwealth Games?
2: 2000.
1: That was the Olympics. Can I get a Commonwealth Games?
2: Commonwealth.
1: Yeah.
2: Melbourne in 1956.
1: No, that's not correct. That was an Olympics as well, I think, Ray. We'll see if someone else knows tonight.
2: Okay.
1: Thank you for calling in. Oh, okay. Lorraine has an update. I think it's a bonnet emblem and not an ornament. Maybe. Or is it an American versus British English situation? Bonnet, what would you call the dog logo on top of, on the front of your car? Emblem, ornament, thingamajig. Tessa has rung in from DY in New South Wales. Hi, Tessa.
3: Hi, Ashley.
1: Tessa, have you ever been a driver, truck driver?
3: No.
1: We were talking about people having relationships with ornaments and emblems. Is there anything in your life, a non-human, that you just talk to, a doll or an emblem or anything like that?
3: I'm talking to my deceased mother.
1: Oh, lovely. Like at night time, you have conversations.
3: Yeah.
1: Oh, that's lovely. I won't go into the details, but it's nice that you have that relationship with him. Why don't we put a question to you as well, Tessa? I am in this middle of this Commonwealth Games question. What year did Australia last host the Commonwealth Games? So it was not the Olympics, which was 2000, Sydney, 1956, Melbourne. What year did Australia last host the Commonwealth Games?
3: It was 2000 and... it was in the Gold Coast.
1: It was? Do you have a year for it? 2000 and...
3: 2000 and...
1: Have a guess, Tessa. Not quite, but let's chat another night.
3: Okay.
1: Thank you. Andrew says, please trust me, it's emblem. Emblem, not ornament. Okay. It could be. Emblem is the way. Stu, are you on the phone? Okay, he's on the phone. Love getting Stu to look up facts because, you know, it's fun to fact check the fun things that turn up during the quiz. Some lines free as well. If you'd like to play, 1300 800 222 is the number to call. 1300 800 222. Stu, a couple of things that I'd like you to check, just because I'm getting different messages. One is the date of the Common Games. I believe I'm correct, but I've had a few in the lines, the last one. Secondly, is it an ornament or an emblem on the front of your track? Andrew's adamant that it's an emblem, and so we'll have a look. But if you'd like to call in to play the quiz as well, 1300 800 222. Ross has called in from Mount Lawley in WA. Hello, Ross.
4: How you going, Ashwin?
1: Good, good. First time calling in. Are you working the late shift tonight?
4: No. I've just got back from the football, actually, from Fremantle playing West Coast.
1: How did it go?
4: Having a good... Oh, yeah, Dockers 70-point win, so they did all right.
1: That's your team?
4: Yep.
1: Oh, good. Yep. Did you go by yourself?
4: No, I went with my wife, yep.
1: Now, did you have to convert her to be a Dockers fan? Did she have to marry into the family?
4: Oh, she's worse than me.
1: She converted she you rabbit. Into the team.
4: Well, no, I was first member, but she sort of locked into them, and we're hoping this year's going to be the year for them. They're doing pretty well.
1: I hope so. She's got a bit of that new convert zeal.
4: Yeah.
1: Well, I think Brisbane usually does quite well, but you can't do well forever, right? Maybe they'll wind down and the Dockers can take over for a bit.
4: They're just getting tuned up, actually, so I've got them in the rearview mirror. They're a little bit of a worry.
1: Yeah, we'll see how that plays out over the years. We have plenty of years in the wilderness as well here in Brisbane, so see how long it lasts. Okay, did you want to pass on this question?
4: Yeah, I think so. It's in the distant memory, so
1: it is. And it's not an Olympics. Everyone knows the Olympics, but it is now a pass.
4: No, it'd be a two-year cycle.
1: Yeah. You know, yes.
4: In between. It'd be a big guess for me. Yeah.
1: Well, the question is now a past question, which means anyone listening can come back to it to score a point. It is, what year did Australia last host the Commonwealth Games? You can come back to it later. Your question then, Ross. Cortex and medulla are parts of which organ in the body?
4: Cortex. I think that's the brain.
1: It is the brain. 1 point for you. A quick update on whether it's an ornament or an emblem that you stick on the front of your car. Andrew has gone with hood ornament and bonnet emblem. Dave has gone with American term is hood ornament, British term is bonnet emblem. Dave, oh, interesting. Okay. Yeah, hood sounds more American. Stuart has said hood and ornament are both acceptable terms. Ornament is third sculpture. Emblem is usually a flat, 3D sculpture. Emblem is a flat symbol. Okay, there's some nuance coming into this situation. Ross, non-emblem question for you though. Which African country was formerly known as Abyssinia?
4: I can't pass on that, can I?
1: No, it's your first. It's the first time being attempted. So.
4: Yeah, no, I'm just joking, Ashwin. Abyssinia. Gee. If you had asked me Rhodesia, I would have known that. But, Abyssinia. I'll just say Senegal. I've got no idea.
1: Like, it's not Senegal, but you've narrowed it down to 53 nations left. So.
4: A lot of darts getting thrown around there, I reckon.
1: Exactly. See if anyone else can have a go, Ross. Thanks for calling in tonight.
4: Yeah, thanks, mate. See ya. Yeah.
1: Perth. Chris from Perth says, hood ornaments. Chipper says, it's actually a bonnet on the front of your truck or car. And Mick says, I can't get through on the phone line. Mick, there's one line free at the moment. There's no lines free at the moment, so that just filled up. But it does clear out throughout the program. We're 28 minutes from the news. The number is 1300 800 222. Okay, so Ashwin, no idea about AFL. Sorry, only three games till the final. Sorry, I was a bit out of touch with my AFL knowledge there as well. I guess I grew up more around league and rugby union. Perhaps that's my New Zealand heritage coming out. So more AFL to catch up with. But I do know that Brisbane certainly had a golden period when I first arrived here. 2003, 2004 were very good years for Brisbane. So the town was buzzing here, but then we had 15, 16 years in the wilderness. So yeah, it was very, very different times. But yeah, that's part of being a sports supporter, isn't it? You have your wilderness and your good years. Bob has called us from Greenacre. Hi, Bob.
5: Good morning, Ashwin. My mind was swimming with some of those things you were talking about, but Abyssinia was during the Second World War, the 6th Indian Division came from North Africa down to it and got rid of the Italians.
1: Yes, and you met, because one of the questions was, I think you know the answer. Do you know the answer to this one?
5: Ethiopia.
1: Ethiopia is correct. And one of the questions was, which is the only African country to have never been colonized, which was Ethiopia as well. So, I don't know what the word Abyssinia means as well. I wonder if it's going back to an ancient Greek term for the people of that area.
5: Mm.
1: Do you know?
5: No, I don't know. I'd be interested to find out, though.
1: Yeah. If anyone knows the origins of the word Abyssinia, you can let us know. 0437 774 774. Well, that's 1 point for you for that one. Did you want to go back to the past question or keep going, Bob?
5: Keep going, please.
1: Okay. Can you spell perspicacious?
5: Oh.
1: Sorry. It's not the most fun word at this time of night.
5: No. P-E-R-S-P-E-R-C-A-T-I-O-U-S.
1: There was a little mistake that kicked it off in the middle. Unfortunately, not Bob tonight, but thanks for clearing up Abyssinia for us.
5: Thank you. Cheers.
1: Dave from North Mead says the former name of Abyssinia is, see you later, Abyssinia. That's a very clever pun to join with, especially so early in the morning. Very, very well done. 1300 800 222 is the number to call in. Oh, okay. Paul has updated our debate. I think it would really be an icon on the bonnet rather than an ornament or an emblem. That's Paul from Esperance. I mean, you have to be pretty impressive to be an icon. What if it's just a pineapple? Can you call a pineapple an icon? I don't know. There's got to be rules about this. Taxi Joe has called us from Perth. Hi, Taxi Joe.
6: G'day, Ashwin.
1: Taxi Joe.
6: Could I just say to you, even though you're a good bloke, all that and that, wise and that, what are you bloody talking about saying Brisbane won in 2002, 2003, and 2004?
1: Oh, okay, was it 2, 3, 4 or 3, 4, 5? The first 3 years I was here.
6: No, you're wrong. Like you're right for two of them, but wrong, like in the wrong, you know, like.
1: Yes, was it 1, 2, 3? Was it 1, 2, 3?
6: 1, 2, 3, yes.
1: 1, 2, 3, yeah, because I moved here in 2001, and I remember very early on there was a trilogy of wins. That must have been 1, 2, 3.
6: Yeah, it was 1, 2, 3. I'm believing Port Adelaide in 2004, and maybe the viewers can correct me if I'm wrong.
1: Yeah, that makes more sense.
6: And then 5, Sydney. 6, West Coast Eagles, Ben Cousins, acting like, and Andrew Rambling.
1: Yeah. Wait, what was Rambling?
6: Sorry, what's that, sorry?
1: What did you say about Rambling?
6: Oh, no, Ben Cousins, the helicopter.
1: Oh, yeah, there was a lot of stories and news around all those incidents. But, yeah, for me it was just those three golden years of Brisbane. And then we went into the wilderness for a long time
6: Oh, yeah, it did. But, like, it can come in cycles of 10 years.
1: 10 years, yeah. That was, I think we had 15 years.
6: 15, right?
1: Yes.
6: Yeah, that's what I mean. So West Coast have won for every decade.
1: Yeah.
6: But they're obviously struggling, 2005?
1: Yes.
6: So, yeah, 2025, they're struggling in this decade.
1: Yeah, then the kids grow up watching their teams lose and they're filled with a passion to avenge their fathers or mothers, and they come back 15 years later and the team turns around. So I like it, the 15-year cycle. Now, Taxi Joe, I have a spelling question to put to you. Bob wasn't quite able to get it.
6: I can't spell cat.
1: All right. Well, stick around for dog. We're having some dog chat. Are you into the way dogs talk to each other?
6: Oh, I don't like dogs, but I've got a good friend who's mad on dogs. He has a $4,000 dog.
1: Yeah. Well, we'll talk dogs later.
6: I think that dogs can come into people's houses. So he came here and dropped me off in his Aston Martin, and then he brought his German Shepherd in here without asking me.
1: Oh, what?
6: Like, would be to ask, can I bring such in, you know, whatever.
1: Different rules. He must have grown up where there's no asking. Just bring. It's almost like a human. You just bring them in with you.
6: I think he sleeps in the dog, you know, like in his bed. Like we weren't grown up. We were on the farm. Like dog, you know, animals don't come in the house.
1: No, very different. Well, do you want to have a go at Perspicacious Taxi Joe, or just pass on it?
6: Pass.
1: Okay. Well, we can't. That's the question, because you're only the second person to attempt it. So you have to attempt it if you want to continue tonight.
6: All right. So say it again. The word again.
1: Yeah. Have a go at it if you can. Perspicacious.
6: P.
1: Yes.
6: E. So as soon as I get a letter wrong, you'll tell me I'm out, no doubt.
1: Yeah, I can tell you as soon as you get your first letter wrong, yeah.
6: Yep. P-E-R-S.
1: That's wrong. After the P is not a C. Sorry, Taxi Joe, but you got there. I can see you working it out, so you got close.
6: Yeah, thank you very much.
1: Thank you. We'll chat another night. Someone has spelt it correctly in the text message line. Morning. Abyssinian is a gemstone. Not sure if it's connected. I wonder if there was also, it was a source of that gemstone. Maybe for the ancient Greeks. They seem to have a hand in naming a lot of people and things around them. Vando has called us from on the road. Hi, Vando.
7: Morning, Ash. How are you?
1: I'm good. Has it been a nice night? It sounds a bit quiet your way.
7: Yeah, it's been... Actually, I've got away late, so I'm sort of doing a bit of a catch-up.
1: Catch-up?
7: I'm just having a do it down now. I'd be let to go and sort of dictating a bit of noise to Paulie. He's excellent in Esperance, but I'm not able to because I'll be upsetting a heap of people.
1: Yeah, that's true. Keep it quiet around there. Is it an emblem or a bonnet or a bonnet, hood bonnet? What was the emblem?
7: Yeah, I call it decorations.
1: Decorations, ornaments. You go for decoration, like a Christmas decoration. I like that.
7: Yeah, that's sort of like a bauble, you know?
1: Yeah.
7: Yeah. Do you remember the three-point star from the front of... the Mercedes used to get knocked off all the time.
1: Yes, yeah. People used to steal those.
7: Yeah, there was that fella from Public Enemy. Was he Flavor Flav? Used to wear one on the... Oh, no, he had a clock on his neck, didn't he, like Father Time? Anyway,
1: yeah. Do you end up having a relationship? Do you talk to yours, or when you're on the road, get a bit, when you're a bit lonely, do you talk to the logo or the truck?
7: No, not particularly. This truck I'm in now, it's an Eastern European thing, and it doesn't have anything. I might talk to it if it's bumping me around a bit, but they're not kind or nice words.
1: Oh, okay. You just sit down. You just yell at it a bit.
7: Well, that's why I listen to the wireless too, because I get a bit of I get a bit of a giggle out of some of the other callers.
1: Yeah,
7: and stuff. Awesome.
1: I like the debates that turn up in the text line. So no, it's good to work this out. You can pass, Vanda, if you want on the.
7: Oh, almost. Look, I can put perspicacious into a sentence for you if you'd like.
1: All right. Well,
7: yeah, perspicacious will not be spelt by Vando tonight.
1: Okay.
7: There you go.
1: You are moving on then. That is a past question. If anyone wants to go back and spell it, you can come back to that one. Your question then, who played the role of Tony Stark in the Marvel movies?
7: Who was Tony? Is he like Captain America, that sort of fella?
1: Tony Stark in the Marvel movies was Iron Man.
7: Oh, okay. And who played that?
1: Yes.
7: Right. Would it be? Did he? Was he another superhero? Did he wear? So is it that Ryan Reynolds?

0: Oh, is it that other fella, the Downey Jr. fella? Robert Downey Jr.?
1: That's
0: correct.
1: Yeah, it's Robert Downey Jr. That's,
0: is it?
1: It is.
0: That's awesome. You didn't know hints from Ash. No hints from Ash.
1: No, you got there all on your own. I think that was actually quite perspicacious of you.
0: So it was. Awesome.
1: It was.
0: Hey, the cracker of a moon tonight. It's only three quarters, but anyway, there you go.
1: I think my favourite is the 1/16th moon. You know, when it's just a sliver of a moon. What's your favourite amount of moon?
0: I think it was last week or the week before. And it was the good luck version when it's sort of the cup is up.
1: Yes.
0: Good luck.
1: Yeah, it looks like a coconut bowl.
0: Yeah, that's a lovely moon. That is a nice moon, isn't it?
1: Yeah, well, maybe that's my favourite. It looks human and very, very delicious. Okay, the upturned moon. Well, one point for you. Your second question, which river passes through Baghdad?
0: Oh, would it be the Euphrates?
1: Oh, it's the other one, unfortunately. Sorry, Vando, not the Euphrates.
0: Well, that's one point. That's fine. Thank you, Ash. You're a champion.
1: Thank you, Vando. Thanks for calling in. Okay, we have an update. Ornaments are more typically used on luxury vehicles, commonly on Rolls Royces or high-end Mercedes. Okay, everyone else just gets an emblem or a badge, sticker. It's classism in the world of badges, I think, when it comes to cars. Leonie joins us from Cairns. Hi, Leonie.
2: Good morning, Ashwin. Yes, it's been an interesting morning so far.
1: Yeah, what have you enjoyed?
2: All of it.
1: Okay, good. Well,
2: yes, I need to get up and have a cup of tea, but I'm lazy.
1: Yeah, now stay and enjoy the warmth of your bed. But
2: I am.
1: Let's travel to ancient Mesopotamia or Iraq, modern-day Iraq. Which river passes through Baghdad, and it's not the Euphrates?
2: I think it's the Tigris.
1: Tigris is correct. A couple of you are correct. Okay, Gregor said the gemstone is obsidian. The country is Abyssinia. We'll see. Stu, are you on the phone? Can you look up? He's on. We'll just try and get to the bottom of Abyssinia. I think that would be useful for us to know before the quiz ends. You're correct about the Tigris, Leonie. Your second question, which actor voiced Woody?
2: Excuse me, Ashwin, could we have the Commonwealth Games?
1: Oh, yes, you can go back to that. So that was, what year did Australia last host the Commonwealth Games?
2: I know there was one in 2004. Was that it?
1: I'll ask for a final answer. It wasn't 2004, unfortunately, Leonie. There was one afterwards, which maybe was not so famous. But you've got one point.
2: Okay, that's okay. Thanks. I remember 2004 because I was in Melbourne at the time.
1: Yes, a bit later, this one. So we'll see if anyone else gets it, but I'll chat to you another night.
2: Take care.
1: Thank you for calling in. Where shall we go next? We've got 14 minutes till the news arrives. Vince has called in from Yarramundi. Hi, Vince.
3: Oh, hi, Ash. How are you going?
1: I'm good. Are you driving a truck as well?
3: No, I'm driving a car.
1: Have you got any ornaments, emblems or stickers on the front?
3: No, it's a Tesla, so I'm an Uber driver.
1: It came with the car. Yeah, and I suppose you can't put random stickers on when you're driving Ubers, can you? Is there any rules about that?
3: There's plenty of rules about everything with Uber, but that's not one of them.
1: No, you can have it if you want to. Okay, what about, you know, during Christmas? Would you put a big red nose on, or is that too wild?
3: No, I don't think so.
1: Not your style. Okay. Well, let's see if we can get you a question. Which actor voiced Woody in Toy Story?
3: Oh, can I get back?
1: So the back question, which one did you want to try?
3: Two of them.
1: Okay.
3: The Commonwealth Games.
1: Yes. Okay, so what year did Australia host the last Commonwealth Games?
3: 2018.
1: Is correct, and the Gold Coast. Everyone seems to have forgotten about it. Everyone was talking about the early 2000s Melbourne one.
3: Yeah, that's because the Commonwealth Games are totally useless and
1: Oh, gosh.
3: And irrelevant.
1: Well, it's definitely smaller than the Olympics. I noticed that when I was watching, the ceremonies and things. So maybe. We'll see how it goes. But that is 1 point for you. So, did you want to try the spelling question?
3: Yeah, perspicacious.
1: Yes.
3: P-E-R-S.
1: Yes.
3: P-I-C-A.
1: Yes.
3: C-I-O. U.S.
1: That is excellent. Okay, you nailed that. Have you ever used that in a sentence?
3: No, well, just when I don't use deodorant, I'm very perspicacious.
1: I like it. All right, well, you're on the board for two. Thanks, Vince.
3: Thanks, mate.
1: I like it. That's a better meaning for perspicacious, isn't it? Smelly. It should mean that. Wayne, you are correct about who starred in the Toy Story movie as Woody. John says the people of Abyssinia never refer to themselves as Abyssinia, but as Ethiopia. Okay. Abyssinia was how outsiders describe the country and kingdom. There's also an Abyssinian cat. Yeah, that is quite a common. Like the word Hindu comes from a Persian word because they couldn't pronounce the S. So they couldn't say Sindhu, the river, so they changed it to Hindu. And now we all say Hindu, Hinduism. But it's actually a mispronunciation. So, yeah, it's true. The outsiders don't always get your name right, but they try their best. Pearl has called us from Darwin. Hi, Pearl.
4: Hi, Ashwin. How are you going?
1: I'm good. I've got a... we're on this movie question, Pearl. And remember you told me last time... You're not a big movie watcher, but we've only attempted it once.
4: I'm blind, Ashwin. I can't watch movies.
1: I know, but because of the rules of the game, I've only attempted this once.
4: All right.
1: I have to put it to you, I think. Unless
4: The previous caller just answered my two questions. And may I give out a big how are you going to Leonie in Cairns? She's one of my friends on Vision Australia Telelink.
1: Oh, hello, Leonie in Cairns. Yeah, I like her stories as well. So you both, do you ever, you know, stay in touch outside of the quiz? Vision Link,
4: yeah.
1: Sorry, did you say?
4: Vision Australia Telelink.
1: Oh, and what does that allow you to do?
4: We do crosswords over the phone in groups and quizzes and all sorts of things.
1: Oh. So it allows you to build up some friendships. Is it an Australia-wide program?
4: Yeah, I am. We're all over Australia.
1: Oh. That sounds like a good scheme. Okay. Mm. Well, the question, though, it is a film one. It is which actor voiced Woody in Toy Story?
4: Oh, my goodness. Is it Tim Allen?
1: It's not. He does a lot of animations, though.
4: Yeah, he does one of them, yeah.
1: Let's chat another night, Pearl.
4: Yeah, you've just brought my birthday down.
1: I know. Well, we'll try and bring it up next time.
4: No. It's good. Thank you.
1: Thanks, Pearl, for calling in. Who have we got? I don't think there's a name on this, but it says, used in a sentence, my unmatched perspicacity coupled with my sheer indefatigability combines to make me a feared opponent in any realm of human endeavour. So I see things clearly, I'm unmoved, so I'm tough as hell. I like modern speech, don't we? Because we've reduced the syllable count, definitely. But there was an idea in poetry that fewer syllables hit you in the guts more. Like if you say, the dark brown fox hit the strong bark, I don't know, just one syllable at a time, it just punches you more than the eloquently worded indefatigability of the situational awareness. I don't know, just, you know, the one syllable way of speaking. And you hear poetic people, they nail that one syllable form of speech. But anyway, poetry is a topic for another day. Debbie has called us from Busselton. Hi, Debbie.
5: Good morning. Can I just comment about the gentleman that spoke about the Commonwealth Games as being irrelevant?
1: Oh, yes. Can you give the other point of view?
5: I'll tell you.
1: Yes.
5: As a volunteer, I've been to 6 Commonwealth Games. So I want to list through in sequential order. 1994, Victoria, Vancouver Island, Canada. Then after that was 1998, Kuala Lumpur, Malaysia.
1: Mm.
5: Then after that was 2002, Manchester Games. After that was Melbourne, 2006, Commonwealth Games. Then we jumped from 2006 to 2010, which was New Delhi Commonwealth Games. From 2010, we jumped to 2014, which was Glasgow Commonwealth Games. From 2014, we jumped to 2018 to the Gold Coast. And that was my last volunteer role because I got the best job of my life, and that was at Athletes Village. All the other games, I'd been on pool deck and assisting with the swimming competitions. So we start with people like Ian Thorpe and so forth way back before the Olympics of the Sydney 2000. So these are not irrelevant games. It's sad to me that Melbourne did not host them this year because of an unfortunate issue with a government that said we should divide the Commonwealth Games into four regions. That's why it failed in Victoria. It's impossible to divide a Commonwealth Games into four regions in a small place like Victoria.
1: Debbie, can I put something to you? No, I think that's the good point about the history, but what's the value of it? Because that last caller has said, oh, it's irrelevant. And I guess the point is he's saying it's much smaller than the Olympics, but you see a different magic in it, which has applied to your life. What was the magic of it for you?
5: It's because athletes that come from little small nations, whether it's Australia or, you know, the Senegal or perhaps Jersey or Guernsey. These athletes in their in-between years, between the 4 years of the Olympics, gain that extra opportunity to professionally play overseas or compete overseas. I'll give an example. Nina Kennedy from Busselton, West Australia, held the flag and carried the flag out for the opening ceremony. Her mother was on the radio this morning on ABC and she was playing tennis and she used to be an Australian rower. So people like Nina Kennedy can continue their careers between games, from Commonwealth Games to Olympic Games to Commonwealth Games to Olympic Games.
1: Yes.
5: Now, the Americans do other things because they don't have the Commonwealth Games, but it's not irrelevant because people who work their entire lives to be athletes of the highest order do so to also encourage young children to do the same, and they have these aspirations. So I do hope the Commonwealth Games do continue.
1: I think you've put a really spirited defence for it, Debbie. I see your point as well. Yep. All points welcome on this quiz. That's part of the fun of it. But just because the news is 4 minutes away, and I just want to get you on the board and the others in the line, can I put your quiz question to you?
5: No.
1: What does the Latin word tempus mean in English? Tempus.
5: Well, I know a tempestuous storm and tempestuous weather is like ferocious and so I'm looking for a synonym.
1: Yeah.
5: Do you want me to put it in a sentence?
1: No, just give me a guess of the meaning, the word tempus from Latin.
5: Latin. Out of control.
1: It's not out of control, but I understand the logic of how you got there, Debbie. Let's chat another night.
5: Thank you.
1: Thank you for calling in. I'll go slightly rapid fire just as the news approaches. Hi, Gail from Wollongong.
6: Hi.
1: Gail, can you tell me the meaning of tempus from Latin?
6: Could I do that Toy Story voice?
1: Yes. Who voiced Woody in Toy Story?
6: Is it Tom Hanks?
1: Tom Hanks. That's 1 point for you. And now back to your other question. What does the Latin word tempus mean in English?
6: Stormy, wild.
1: We've had that as an option. Give me another possible meaning.
6: Angry.
1: It's not that, Gail. Let's speak another night. Thank you. So it's tempus. It's T-E-M-P-U-S, tempus, Latin. It's not quite stormy and wild. And that might have been also why some of you were leaning towards chaotic. So I appreciate that clarification. Sam has called us from Harvey in WA. Hi, Sam.
7: Good morning, Nashville. How are you?
1: I'm good, thank you. Did you want to pass on the Tempus question or have a go? T-E-M-P-U-S.
7: I'll pass on that one if you got another question.
1: Yeah. Your next question, what is the national bird of the United States?
7: The national what? Bird?
1: Yes.
7: Eagle?
1: The eagle is correct. Bald eagle specifically, but that's 1 point. Your second question, Sam, which organ accounts for 30% of a shark's body mass?
7: which organ?
1: Yes, which bodily organ accounts for 30% of a shark's body mass?

0: Say the heart.
1: It's not the heart, but thanks, Sam. We'll chat to you another night.
0: All right. Thanks a lot.
1: Thank you for calling in. We'll see if Dee from Coffs Harbour knows. Hi, Dee.
2: G'day, Ashwin. How are you?
1: Oh, I'm good. So you've won last night. We're just playing for fun today. But let's put this question to you as the news arrives. What organ accounts for about 30% of a shark's body mass, Dee?
2: The liver.
1: Liver is correct. Second question. What animal has the highest blood pressure in the world?
2: Highest blood pressure in the world? Elephant.
1: It's not the elephant. Not a bad guess. It's a big animal. Dee, let's chat another night too.
2: Thanks, Ashwin.
1: Thank you. Last caller has Banjo from Perth. Hi, Banjo.
3: How are you going?
1: I'm good. I'm sorry we're so close to the news. I'd love to have a chat to you, but let me put this question to you. Which animal has the highest blood pressure in the world? It's not the elephant.
3: Quick answer.
1: Yes.
3: Giraffe.
1: Giraffe is correct. Your second question, what is the main mineral found in bananas that helps muscle recovery?
3: Potassium.
1: Oh, good job. Two from two, Banjo. Stick around. We'll announce the winner after the news.
3: Oh, the name of...
1: Oh, no, that's it. Sorry, Banjo. You've got two questions. All right, it's up to 2 points per person. I'll just keep you on hold. If you've just joined the program, the way it works is it's up to 2 points for every correct answer, and we announce the winner straight after the news. And then in the second hour, we'll talk Hollywood and we'll talk about how to speak to dogs. So if you need some skills there, stick around.
4: ABC News with Andrew Kaloupas. An investigation has been launched in Ukraine after at least 10 people were killed and 100 others were injured by a Russian ballistic missile strike on an exhibition outside Kyiv, demonstrating Ukraine's drone technology. Tim Wharton reports.
5: The attack took place in the middle of the day at a training ground not far from Kyiv, where a military exhibition was being held and representatives of Ukraine's defence industry were present. Reports from the scene say two ballistic missiles were involved. This is at least the third time since Russia's full-scale invasion in 2022 when an exhibition of this kind has been hit. There's widespread outrage that a public event of this kind was being held at all and had been widely advertised. Ukraine's prosecutor general has opened a war crimes investigation into the attack and a separate criminal case over possible negligence over the organisation of the event.
4: China has warned the United States against starting a new trade war after the Trump administration imposed tariffs on more than 60 countries, including Australia. Washington says it has acted because the nations haven't been doing enough to tackle forced labour. But many US allies say the taxes are unjustified. The Australian government says it will do all it can to have the new tariffs removed after the White House's original import taxes were struck down by the US Supreme Court. China's foreign ministry spokesman Lin Jiang says Beijing is opposed to Washington's latest action.
6: China's position on the economic and trade issues between China and the United States is consistent and clear. We oppose all forms of unilateral tariff measures. A tariff war or trade war serves the interests of no one.
4: The final day of Labor's 50th National Conference is set to be dominated by a fiery debate over Middle East policy. Here's National Affairs correspondent Jane Norman.
7: The three-day conference in Adelaide has been a largely subdued affair, with almost every policy argument settled behind closed doors. Dozens of amendments to the party's national platform have passed, including a beefed-up position on gambling, a push for state-owned renewable energy projects, and extending compulsory super to under-18s. Today could prove more fiery, with Middle East policy up for debate. Labor has already strengthened its language on Israel in its national platform, but MP Ed Husic is leading a push for the party to go further. Jane Norman, ABC News, Adelaide.
4: Advocates say people experiencing elder abuse are not getting enough dedicated support. Reports to Queensland's Elder Abuse Helpline have increased by 82% over the past 5 years. A 2021 Australia Institute of Family Studies report found one in six Australians over 65 experienced elder abuse. Age and Disability Advocacy Australia CEO Jeff Rowe says repeated inquiries have yielded little change for older Australians.
8: We don't have a lot of elder abuse services that actually provide and deliver support in Queensland. There's a lot of frustration from organisations who work with people with elder abuse in that while we've had lots of inquiries, lots of research, there's been very little action.
4: Irish police have revealed that they've intercepted a car carrying a bomb, which they believe was intended for an attack in Northern Ireland. Here's the BBC's Chris Page.
9: Well, this police operation happened on Wednesday. The details of it are only emerging today. It's important to say the conflict here in Northern Ireland largely ended in 1998, but there remain paramilitary groups here active. And dissident Republican paramilitaries believe they can bring about a united Ireland through violence. So the police operation was targeting dissident Republicans. It happened close to the border between the Republic of Ireland and Northern Ireland in County Monaghan. A car was stopped on one of the main roads crossing the Irish border, and inside the car, a bomb was found.
4: Australia's swimmers are readying themselves for the first night of finals at the Commonwealth Games in Glasgow. Olympic gold medalist Lani Pallister will lead three Australians in the women's 400-metre freestyle final, with eight other gold medals going up for grabs over the course of the session. The Australian men's team have begun their campaign in artistic gymnastics, while Australia's men's 3-on-3 wheelchair basketball side has gone down 16-13 to England in their tournament opener. You're up to date with the latest from ABC News. For more news at any time, download the ABC Listen app.
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1: It is the big debate that has opened up across the overnights line. What do you call the small metal object on the front of your car, the logo-like thing? I have an answer. Have had a respected guest ring in. He entered the quiz, but he's almost 75 years old now, so he has some authority on the matter. But before we get to that and we announce your quiz winner, this is the plan. We will, in a moment, turn this music down, because that's enough of that. In a moment, we will cross over to Hollywood. They're doing a lot of... We don't make new things anymore, do we? We revisit the past, we reinvent it, we put a little spice on it, like RoboCop is back in a slightly different way, The Odyssey. We're out of ideas, I think, culturally, and that's showing up in Hollywood right now. So we'll check into Hollywood's remakes. What are the remakes of the season? And then, if you would like to have better communication with your dog, we have someone who's written a book called How to Speak Dog, and they have got some tips on how to talk to your dog, perhaps a stranger's dog. It's one of the most important relationships in your life, is the human-dog relationship. So let's make it work a little bit better by understanding how they talk. Now, Stuart is the producer of the program, and he joins you now. Hello, Stu.
11: Good morning, Ash.
1: Now, that caller, do you remember the name of the last caller?
11: Banjo.
1: Banjo. Banjo said, after 75 years of life experience, It is called a bonnet mascot in the US and a hood ornament in Australia.
11: An interesting perspective, because I was doing some research as we were obviously talking during the show, and I'm thinking, well, the perspective I came to, and a lot of people were texting in about as well, is that it seems pretty interchangeable, but an ornament is more like a physical 3D shape that you can see, like the Rolls-Royce Ghost. It has a specific name, but I can't remember, or like the Jaguar. They actually have the physical little Jaguar, but if you see like the Honda H, or if you see like the little Toyota, whatever you'd call that, that's more of an emblem, because it's, say, for example, if I have a, what's a good example? If I've got like a house crest, you know, a lot of, you know, Anglo-Saxon families have house crests.
1: A Scottish clan.
11: Yeah, because Crichton is my last name. That's a Scottish clan. They have an emblem. It's kind of like a blue lion-y sort of thing. That's an emblem. An ornament would be something it is physically adorned on something. So I can see it both ways. I just don't think it's, you know, I think the main thing that people are more upset about is hood versus bonnet. You've got to say bonnet. Otherwise, you know, hoods, we already have enough Americanizations, okay. Mate. It's a bonnet, I'm telling you.
1: I like that the idea of dimensions change things. Like, you know, there's the idea of

0: cube in four-dimensional space has a different name to a cube in three-dimensional space.
1: I don't know the exact name of it, but I hear what you're saying. It's definitely, even from 2D to 3D, even 4D. Now you're just blowing my mind.
0: Yeah, that's interesting. This is a science fiction conversation. So we are more ornaments than emblems because we physically are three-dimensional beings.
1: And we're getting philosophical now. Are we all just ornaments at the end of the day, Ash?
0: It's all just one ornament out there.
1: The world, the Earth, is the solar system's ornament.
0: I think so. We'll dive into philosophy another day because right now we have to know who won the quiz.
1: Of course. And everyone knows, I think everyone just about knows the rules, but I'll say them again anyway. It's kind of like a raffle. Get a correct question, you get your name in a hat. We draw the name out of a spinny wheel. And tonight we have a winner like we always do. So drum roll, please. Leonie from Cairns.
0: Oh, congratulations, Leonie, the board.
1: I'll give you a call in just a moment.
0: Thank you, Stu.
1: You're welcome.
0: Okay, let's figure out if we have truly run out of ideas or not. We'll talk Hollywood after this.

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0: Hollywood seems to be going over old ground for content, from ancient Greece to 1980s sci-fi. To tell us, though, more about what's coming out and how it might be different, let's speak to our overnight's Hollywood correspondent, Kevin Ott. Hello, Kevin.
4: Good morning, Ashlyn.
0: We are starting with an ancient Greek classic, Homer's grand poem, The Odyssey. It's been in the news lately.
4: Yes, it has, because it is the number one movie.
1: New crime drama, Treasure and Dirt. 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
0: Hollywood seems to be going over old ground for content, from ancient Greece to 1980s sci-fi. To tell us, though, more about what's coming out and how it might be different,

0: $1 billion globally just in the past like week or so that it's been out. It's doing very well. 97% audience score on Rotten Tomatoes, 95% critic score. So by all accounts, it is a very successful movie. It is a very good movie. It is directed by Christopher Nolan, who has made many such good movies. However, Elon Musk has said that he can do better this week. If people have been following this, you know, this is a big movie, so I assume a lot of people have been hearing about it and hearing about some of the news that's been surrounding it, such as some of the casting choices, which is, you know, which are getting complaints from the usual gang of people. They're complaining about Lupita Nyong'o being cast as Helen of Troy. They're saying it's not historically accurate, even though Helen of Troy is not a historical character. They're very upset about Elliot Page being in it, because Elliot Page is a trans man. And Elon Musk, who sort of, you know, goes along with a lot of this this stuff, he has said that he's going to use Grok, which is Grok is the AI that belongs specifically to Twitter. It's the one that Elon is in charge of. It is the one that at one point called itself Mecha Hitler. So just so you know everything we need to know about Grok, he's going to use Grok to make another Odyssey by the end of this year. And he said it's going to be better than Christopher Nolan's. It's going to be more historically accurate than Christopher Nolan's. I don't know how you get historical accuracy out of a fictional story. But yeah, so we're going to get another Odyssey. As good as this one is, Elon is promising that the next one that he makes with Grok, with no actual actors, no actual cameras, no actual craft services table, will be better than this one.
1: It's an unusual, I mean, there's the culture war. This is culture wars all over again over a historical
0: movie. It's absolutely
1: culture
0: war stuff, yes.
1: Yes. But what about the filmmaking side of it? What if this movie shows that, hey, we can use AI to make movies? Is that going to change the industry?
0: Well, it's interesting because AI is already sort of changing the industry, though not as much as the proponents of AI and the investors of AI would like it to be changing things. The movie itself, what's interesting about it, especially in light of discussion about AI, is that I'm not a big Nolan guy, so, take what I say with a grain of salt, but what people say, what people tend to focus on with his movies is his technical mastery. He does a lot of things that are in camera. The Cyclops scene and the giants that Odysseus fights in this movie, they're all, I believe, done in camera. There's I think, very minimal digital effects, and that's pretty cool. There's always going to be cool, low-tech ways to make movies that are going to attract, you know, your real craftsmen, your real people who want to make a good movie and who don't just want to type a bunch of prompts into an AI bot, into Claude or something. So, you know, I do think AI is going to affect the landscape, but like I said, not nearly as much as its investors are hoping.
1: Do you think this is also a way to get us all talking about these ancient classics? It's quite a literary thing for us all to be discussing.
0: I think so. And what's interesting is a lot of the guys, your alt-right guys, your Manosphere guys, the people who are very upset about this movie, typically they tend to love the ancient world. A lot of them have, profile pictures of Roman columns or busts of like Pliny the Elder or something. The ancient world is, it's interesting that he made the choice to make this movie. Because he must have known that these guys who are obsessed with antiquity would have come after him for it. But on the other hand, he's Christopher Nolan. He can do what he wants.
1: Yeah, there's degrees in Western civilization. That seems to attract a certain culture war conversation. There's people who really rally around. It's their rally around the flag moment, isn't it, there? Some of these classic texts.
0: It does, yeah. But as far as the text goes, apparently Odysseus could be considered a black guy with blue hair. They had different words for things back then. They described things differently. They described race differently. Mm. It was not 20th century America. So these guys trying to put an overlay on it of 20th century American culture war politics is just very weird.
1: There's also this element of the Greek descriptions of Ethiopia Ethiopia, by their own account, was of a people who are very tall and beautiful. They would have considered people from that part of the world, to be a physical

0: ideal as well, which goes very against what some of the grain of what some of these culture war conversations are all about.
1: Absolutely. And, you know, the unspoken aspect of their complaints about Lupita Nyong'o playing Helen of Troy, the most famously beautiful woman in all of fiction, the sort of subtext of what they're saying is that a black woman can't be beautiful. A black woman certainly can't be the most beautiful woman in the world. And it's very gross and very insulting,
0: yeah.
1: I find.
0: It's really, yeah, really ugly conversation, which is, it's coded, and that's the problem, because sometimes people don't come out and say things directly. They code these words, and everyone knows what's really being said without it actually being said, which just, adds some disgusting heat to these conversations. So, yeah, that's what's coming up with The Odyssey. Now, let's go back in, well, let's go forward in time, several millennia from The Odyssey to RoboCop. Some of us were quite young when RoboCop first came out, but he's back.
1: Yeah, RoboCop, the Paul Verhoeven movie that came out in 1987, starring Peter Weller as the title character. He plays a cop named Alex Murphy who gets he gets his arm blown off. He gets shot in the head. He gets a whole bunch of horrible stuff happen to him. And then he's remade in sort of the vein of the $6 million man, but as this sort of like imposing robot cop. Really good movie. I do recommend people go back and watch it. It is going to be a television series. Now, RoboCop has been a television series before. I think we've actually talked about it a bit because this particular series has been in development for about 3 years now. But what's cool about this is it's Blumhouse making it. Blumhouse, the name behind, think of the best two or three horror movies that you've seen in the past year. At least one or two of them is going to be a Blumhouse movie. They're very good at horror. And now they're making this, which, there is sort of a body horror element to RoboCop. So it does sort of track. But what they're saying, it's going to be on Prime. And what they're saying is that it's going to lean heavily, the creators of the show are saying that it's going to lean heavily into the anti-corporate vibe of the original movie. Now, in the original movie, the sort of backdrop for the story about Alex Murphy turning into RoboCop is that this corporation called Omni Consumer Products is taking over the entire city of Detroit. They're taking over the government, they're taking over the services, and the entire city has been privatized, which makes for some really interesting kind of storytelling in the 80s as well as today with sort of the rise of private equity and things like that. This is going to be pretty cool. Like I said, it's not the first attempt at a RoboCop TV series. There was one in the 90s. I think there were at least two animated ones, one of which was entirely for children, because in the 80s we used to make animated series for children based on rated R movies like Rambo and RoboCop. This promises to be pretty interesting. Whenever they announce that some beloved property is being made into a TV show, you always look at that with a grain of salt. But sometimes it winds up being really good, and I think Blumhouse they're who I would want behind this.
0: There's a real charm in watching things from the 80s. I think a lot of us crave our childhoods back. So I think RoboCop, for me, I don't care about the story. I just want to watch RoboCop again. Same like a Teenage Mutant Ninja Turtles thing. We just watch it for the nostalgia.
1: Yeah. I got to say, though, movies in the 80s and 90s and in the 70s, too, but, movies were shot very differently. There was so much less digital stuff going on. There was a lot less sort of digital color correction and things like that. And movies, I don't know, to me, and this might just be my age and my generation speaking, but movies from the 80s and 90s really seem, for the most part, much more real. They feel much more real and visceral than movies today.
0: Yeah. If you've just joined, you're listening to Kevin Ott, who is our Overnight's Hollywood reporter, talking to us about what's coming back from the past. Let's go back further to ancient history. It's Archie, the Archie comics, which are very 1940s America, wasn't it, that this series began? What's the latest with Archie?
1: So this is really cool. So when we think of Archie, and this may have changed with the introduction of the Riverdale TV show and the Sabrina the Teenage Witch TV show, not the one with Melissa Joan Hart, the one with the more recent one. But Archie actually has, the Archie comics actually has a very strong vein of horror to it. There have been some parody comics about Archie fighting the Predator. There's another one about Archie fighting the Punisher. And there's, of course, Sabrina the Teenage Witch, who, you know, deals with dark supernatural forces. And what we're getting next is a TV series based on a truly excellent comic that I loved. Came out about 6 or 8 years ago. It's called Afterlife with Archie. Now, we're all kind of tired of zombies, I think, but this is the Archie gang in the midst of a zombie apocalypse. It's told very straight. It's told very serious. The art in the comic is sort of, it's not very cartoony at all. And now we're getting a series based on it on Disney Plus. It's coming out next year. No casting has been announced. I do believe this is a live action series. Most of the articles don't go into too much detail on it, but it is going to be a live action series. No casting has been announced or anything like that. And the fact that it comes out next year is a pretty good indicator that it's live action and not animated. But I'm excited about this. If people are into comics, if people are into horror comics and they somehow missed Afterlife with Archie, I do recommend reading it. It's very good. It's very emotional. It's got a very strong emotional core to it. And I think this series is going to be great.
0: On the horror theme as well, there's A Christmas Carol, this Dickens novel, which was already scary enough with the four ghosts. It's gotten even scarier.
1: Yeah, this is pretty cool. It's gotten scarier and it's also gotten funnier. We don't think of A Christmas Carol, which is one of the most famous ghost stories of all time. We generally don't really think of it as a horror story, right? We just think of it as a guy who turns his life around, a guy who becomes better. We don't think of it as a ghost story, right? But now we're going to get a movie by Ty West. Ty West is a very prolific horror filmmaker. He made X and Pearl, those movies. He made a great movie about maybe 15 or 16 years ago called House of the Devil, which I strongly, strongly endorse. It's got a very young Greta Gerwig in it, so I recommend finding that and watching it. He's making this movie Ebenezer, which is a... How do I describe it? It's sort of a horror comedy. There's a lot of very horrific elements. There's a very scary Ghost of Christmas, I think, past, played by Andrea Riseborough, who's very good at that sort of scary stuff. The one sticking point in all of this is, and, you know, we talked about Elon Musk earlier, and we're going to continue our discussion about, you know, really some of the best men in the world. The star is Johnny Depp. Now, this is sort of his first big movie, I think, since the trial that sort of went on between him and his former wife, Amber Heard. I think Johnny Depp lost a lot of sort of credibility, and the love that the public has for him really diminished, I think, unless you were some kind of creepy Johnny Depp super fan. But it'll be interesting to see if people are willing to come back to Johnny Depp, even when the movie looks pretty good, which I think this does. And Ty West, he's got a track record of making movies that do very well, both critically and commercially. So it'll be interesting to see what happens with this. It'll be interesting to see, you know, what it looks like when you roll the dice on putting Johnny Depp in your big movie. And, you know, but on the other hand, like I said, it does look very good. It looks funny. It looks scary. It's got some other great actors in it. It's got Daisy Ridley, Rupert Grint. I mentioned Andrea Riseborough. So, yeah, this could be really good, but I could also not blame someone for not wanting to watch it.
0: Okay. All right. So the past coming back with its own fresh angles on a few different properties there from the old days. Kevin, thanks for your time today.
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0: If you have a dog or you would like to get a dog, it helps to know what they are saying and maybe make yourself more clear with them. So we are about to talk to a dog expert who can clear it up for you. They've written a book on the subject. So if you're interested in better dog communication, give me a call on 1300 800 222. As the show progresses, you can text your questions through to 0437 774 774. And Mim has clarified it was three ghosts, wasn't it? It was three ghosts in A Christmas Carol. It was four ghosts in Pac-Man, three in A Christmas Carol. Well cleared up. This is Love Really Hurts by Billy Ocean here on ABC Radio, overnights.

0: That is Billy Ocean, Love Really Hurts Without You. A quick ghost update. Okay, where's it gone? It was four ghosts in A Christmas Carol. The ghost of Ebenezer Scrooge, yes, as well as the ghosts of past, present and future Christmas. Thank you, John in Coburg, equaling Pac-Man, really. I always thought it was four, but, you know, sometimes you doubt yourself in life and you shouldn't. Sometimes you know the ghost situation. If you'd like to join in, 1300 800 222 is the number to call. Bobsled says, I have a question or two about the dog book. Is it a paperback? Or when will it be re-leashed? Thank you, Bobsled. I missed you during the quiz. Thanks for joining in. If you have a dog-related question, though, we have a dog expert with some answers for you. So you can call in on 1300 800 222 or you can text 0437 774 774.
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0: Now, we see a lot of dog content, don't we, on the internet, on social media, and often you'll see dogs befriending other animals. Here in Brisbane, we had a dog befriending a magpie. We have dog and duck friendships. Are they really friends? Do dogs make friends the way we do as humans? And what are they talking about when they roam around in bands together? Let's try to understand dog communication a bit more deeply with your guest this morning, Dr. Stanley Corran, who is the author of about 40 books, including How to Speak Dog. Good morning, Stanley.
2: Good morning.
0: Can we start with the way humans interact with dogs? We talk to them like they're a small person. Can they understand us very well?
2: Well, at one level, they really can. Dogs respond to a number of words, and the average dog can learn about 160 words. And the super dogs, the ones in the top 20% of canine intelligence, can learn 250 or more words. I mean, was one dog, a border collie by the name of Chaser, who actually knew more than 1,000 words. Those are sort of tying a word to an object or to an action, okay? They don't understand if we are trying to discuss philosophy or the latest review or something like that, but they will pick up on the emotional tone of what we're saying. So they'll read our emotions or our feelings as to what's going on, and they'll respond that way. So if we're looking at something and we say, oh, that's ugly or something like that, then the dog will tend to stay away from it. Or if we look at the same thing and we say, hey, that's really interesting, then the dog will go over and explore. So it's picking up on our emotions and turning those into actions.
0: Are they reading our facial expressions or the tone of voice or equally both?
2: They do both. Can read our facial expressions. There's actually been some research in which they have presented dogs with just still photographs of people's faces, and they can tell the basic emotions, the sort of angry, happy, or afraid kind of a thing. Dogs are sort of masters of body language. If you think back to the origin of dogs, so, you know, they are social pack hunters. And so they have to coordinate the hunt. And if you imagine that a pack of dogs is out hunting. These are primitive dogs. And they see something, let's say a deer or something like that, and the leader of the pack yells, "Hey guys, there's a deer over there." Well, then they've just lost lunch. So they've become masters of body language. And for that reason, it turns out that dogs actually read our body language better than they do our vocal language. So if you put in a competition a hand signal and a vocal signal, the dog will always go with the hand signal.
0: Does that mean they can pick up on grief a little more, perhaps quite perceptively? Because people might not say something's bugging them, but it'll show in their gestures and their face, and dogs are quite sensitive to picking up when someone's grieving.
2: Dogs do pick up on our emotional state from our body language. And that comes from the way in which we originally domesticated them. You can think of it as if a dog is more sensitive to our body language, we're talking thousands of years ago, if a dog was more sensitive to our body language and more responsive to our emotions, then that dog is going to get better care, and they are going to be more likely to be bred and that sort of thing. And if you do that over a number of generations, you end up with a dog who is better attuned to human communication. We can show that dogs are better, our domestic dogs are better attuned to our wants and needs and that sort of thing in a very simple way. If we take a dog, and even from puppyhood, and we point at something, the dog will look in the direction that we pointed. But we take a wolf, let's say the wolf pup that we have bred in our, which was bred in the wild, but has lived with us from puppyhood, and we point at something, the wolf will look at our hand, not in the direction we're going. And that's a function of the breeding. So we've bred dogs to read our body signals and to respond to us.
0: Okay.
2: You can say that God made dogs, but man, pardon, God made man, but man-made dogs.
0: Yeah, we've had such a long relationship with them, so I can understand this ability to read our feelings has been part of why we're so close to them. You said they can speak, you know, over 100 words. Most of us might tell them to sit, roll over, play dead, maybe 3 or 4. What's the scope of things they could be learning from us? What should we be expanding to with dogs?
2: Well, there are only about 15 or 20 words that you need to have a perfectly civilized dog who is easy to live with. They are sort of basic commands like come, sit, stay, heel, that sort of thing. But there are also some praise words like good dog, and no and yes kinds of words. And then there are specific words. So if you keep your dog in a kennel overnight or something like that so that you don't trip on them in the dark, and you want them to get into their kennel or crate, you know, you might say kennel, or you might say den, or you might say in your house. As long those words become very useful, and the dogs respond to it and that sort of thing. In my case, because I'm old and getting moderately deaf and that sort of thing, my dogs have learned the names of my wife and my granddaughter, who often visits us, and that sort of thing. So if I say, "Where's Joni?" then he'll run to where he last saw my wife, and he will bark. So you can build in some specific words and phrases which are useful and which make your life much more pleasant. It also means that, by the way, your dog can be bilingual. I mean, I live here in Canada, and for much of Canada, it is bilingual, with, you know, French and English. And so the dog rapidly learns that come and EC are the same things regardless of what their language is. He doesn't know that it's French. He just knows it's another way of saying come. And dogs, you know, learn all those alternate things, because if you're living in a family, not everybody uses the same commands. So I might say, if I want my dog to come to me, I might say, "Ranger, come." Whereas my wife tends to say, "Ranger, here." And, you know, the dog doesn't know that they're the same language or a different language or that sort of thing. So they can pick up on equivalents, on sort of multiple words which mean exactly the same thing.
0: And I can imagine if they're watching our body language, like you might be tapping your leg or pointing, they can read that as well. If you have a question for Dr. Stanley Coren, you can give us a call on 1300 800 222. Let's try to become better communicators with our dogs during this segment. Bob has rung in from Greenacre. Hi, Bob.
3: Hi, Ash, Dr. Stanley. I had an unusual breed of dog. It was a Basenji, which is a African hunting dog. And it's not very big, but it had retractable claws, and it could climb a tree. We used to grow a Pahutakawa tree in Sydney in Punchbowl, where we had it, and none of the dogs had come near our place. They were in fear of this Basenji. It never barked either. It had a kind of a funny yodeling sound it made. But it was...
2: things about... The Basenji is an African dog, and it is... it's very interesting because it doesn't have a bark the same way that most dogs do. Although it does make sounds, there's, as you probably know, it makes whimpers and whines, and some Basenjis have this sort of little yodel, which yes, they do when they're excited. They are hunting dogs. And they were basically used to chase birds or small game, into nets, which were set up by tribesmen in Africa. The fact that they don't bark, there's a whole bunch of folklore about that. It had to do with the fact that the belief was, way, way back when animals and people were first created, dogs could speak. They could talk to people, and people were giving them instructions and that sort of thing. And the Basenjis got tired of it. They figured, well, you know, if we talk to people, they will continue to give us instructions and have us carry messages and that sort of thing, and we'd rather lie in the sun. So they stopped talking. So that's the folktale associated with the Basenjis.
3: It was a great friend. We had another dog too, and the other dog would bark, and that Bennett would go and get the Basenji, and the Basenji would trot up, and we had a Greek lady next door that had a big German Shepherd, and it was completely intimidated by the Basenji. Didn't know what to make of the dog.
2: They can be feisty little beasts, yes, they.
0: Thank you for calling in, Bob.
3: Thanks, Ash.
0: And I'd never heard of a Basenji, so it's a big dog world out there. Naomi has rung us from Melbourne. Hi, Naomi. Naomi, can you hear us?
4: Hi.
0: Hello.
4: Yeah, you there?
0: Yes, I am. Did you have a question for Stanley?
4: Yeah, I do. I have a Staffy, and she has a unique way of communicating with me, specifically in the household. So when I get home from work, often a very long day, I'll stand at the front door and she'll be at the end of the hall, and there's just three quick barks in sort of quick succession. And then she'll look at me. She doesn't run towards me. She's quite an aloof Staffy, if you can imagine that. And then she runs to her bed, and she'll often look at me again, and it's a quick three barks.
2: Well, that's a trick which dogs, which many breeds of dogs have, which terriers have in particular. We use that trick to create alert dogs. So for individuals who are hard of hearing, when we're training a hearing assistance dog, what the dog is supposed to do is to notice a source of noise. It could be the phone ringing or the doorbell ringing or some noise at a window or whatever else, an oven timer going off or that kind of thing. And the dog is trained to run to the person, and since if the person's hearing is not totally gone, they can bark very loudly in their face, or they will bump up against them or paw at them and then run back to where the source of noise is. That's something where we can use the natural behavior to help assist people. But it's important to understand some of those barks which you get. So one of the most typical barks, which is what I think your dog is probably doing, are bursts of two or three barks in succession. So it'll be something like ruff, ruff, ruff, ruff, ruff, ruff, ruff. Okay? And so that basically means, hey, something interesting over here. Come look at this, okay? So it's sort of a gathering of the pack kind of a sound. And for some people who are annoyed when their dog makes that kind of sound, they want the barking to stop, and they're apt to go, stop that. Stop that noise. Be quiet, okay? Which sounds like, to the dog, ruff, ruff, ruff, ruff, ruff, ruff, ruff.
0: Yeah.
2: It actually doesn't stop the dog. The dog thinks, well, you know, I was alerting leader of the pack, and he's responding in the same way, so I must be doing the right thing. And so he increases his barking. So it's important recognize the patterns of barks, otherwise you're going to get a spiral of unwanted behaviors.
0: So, Stanley, when we hear the rough, rough, rough, are we supposed to go and look at whatever they've found and that will stop the barking?
2: That will do it. If you walk over and you, like if the dog is barking at the window, if you walk over and you look in the direction where the dog is barking, and then walk back, call the dog to you, and just praise the dog for doing what they did, they will stop. And sometimes if you respond in that way, it's quite useful. I mean, one of my dogs once was doing that sort of, you know, alert the pack dogs and barking, and I went over and looked out the window because I figured it was just a branch brushing up against the house or something like that. And I saw somebody trying to break into my car. So I went out on the porch and yelled at them, and they ran away. So it can be useful.
0: Yeah, very much so. Is that the same for you, Naomi? Are you being alerted, or does it feel like a greeting sometimes when you just walk in?
4: Yeah, she's definitely trying to tell me something.
0: Yeah.
4: So she'll do the quick three barks, and I sort of talk to her, say how excited I am to see her, which is true. And then I generally pop my things down, and I'll go to the bed where she's wanting some food, which, you know, we always feed her on her little bed. So, yeah, she's saying, come on over and give me a snack.
0: That's what she's alerting you to. It's dinner time.
4: Yeah, we feed her throughout the day, like, to keep her engaged. But, yeah, she's just saying, give me a few biscuits.
0: Yeah. Thanks for calling in, Naomi.
4: Thanks, Ash.
0: You're listening to ABC Radio Overnights with Dr. Stanley Corran, who's written this book, How to Speak Dog. So if you have a question, you can call us on 1300 800 222. We'll flick it over to the other side of the news as well. Paul has given us a call from Esperance. Hi, Paul.
5: Did I ask you, Stanley, is it?
0: Yes.
5: Yep, Stanley, I'm going to have to buy a copy of this book, mate. Just agree with everything you said, mate. I've got a little dog and she's got about 20 toys, all got individual names. I mentioned the names, you go and get them. I just got an interesting one for you about smart dogs. I had a dog when I was in the early 20s or 18, early 20s. I've had him for about 6 years. He's a Kelpie. And I went to go in the bank one day and he went to follow me. And I turned around and said, what are you doing? Get home. And I meant to say, get in the back of the ute. And anyway, I went out, not in the back of the ute. I go, oh dear. I've gone all around town, spent all afternoon looking for him in town. And I went home, which is 10 miles across two flooded rivers and an interstate highway. And guess who was sitting on the front step?
0: Oh, how did he get home with so quickly? Or you've been looking around him for a while, but he had enough time.
5: I looked around all afternoon, mate, but I don't really, wouldn't have taken him too long. Would have taken probably half. It's a Kelpie, so good at running. And it would have taken half an hour, maybe an hour to get the 10 miles, I reckon.
0: Dr. Stanley, that's a good sign that we have to be very careful with our language, isn't it? Because they take us literally.
2: Well, if there are key words in there, like home, then, in fact, the dogs will respond to that, whether we want them to or not. And that's really important. There are certain words which particular dogs come to respond to, like Beth. There was one woman who I knew who had a toy dog. It was a Pomeranian. And the dog had, because it had this long hair, had to be bathed once a week and combed out. Otherwise, its coat would become a mess. And so if she would mention the word bath, the dog would run and hide because the dog hated to be bathed. At one point in time, she was talking with her daughter and saying, well, these vegetables have to be boiled in a bath of salted water. And the dog heard the word bath and disappeared, and they couldn't find it for an hour.
5: Just one other question, Ash.
0: Yes.
5: Yeah. Is there any way I can speak to my dog when I'm leaving her at home that'll comfort her and so she's not so upset with separation anxiety?
0: Stanley, this is an abstract idea, isn't it? Comforting. That's a very abstract, to just get my shoe or sit down. How do we do that?
5: Just so she's comforted while I'm away.
0: Yes, yeah. Stanley, any suggestions?
2: I'm sorry, my phone got a bit static.
0: Paul was just asking, how does he comfort his dog when he leaves the house to let her know he's going to be coming back later again, easing the anxiety?
2: Yeah, the pro- problem there is what dog behaviorists call separation anxiety. And for some dogs, it can be really quite bothersome for neighbors and that sort of thing, because the dog gets quite frantic when you leave the house. It barks and that sort of thing. And sometimes they get creative and vent their frustration by tearing up your furniture or that sort of thing. The big thing is there are two tricks, okay? The first trick is to make your coming and going not an event, okay? So you don't say to the dog, it's okay, I'll be back in a few minutes, you know, just you know, you just give the dog a pat and walk out of the house without saying anything. I mean, that makes it a non-event. And then if you do that a few times where you just walk out of the house and stay out for 2 or 3 minutes and then come back and make your coming back also a non-event, just a quick pat, that also helps. If you've got a dog who has a really bad problem with separation anxiety, there's another trick which you can use. You can go to the butcher shop, and you know those bones which they make, which they cut up for soup, you know, the big heavy marrow bones. They're pretty cheap, can just get the butcher to cut them up so that they're in 2 or 3 inch segments and throw them in the freezer. And right before you go out of the house, you grab one of those pieces of marrow bones and you toss it to the dog, and the dog will worry at it. You don't have to defrost them. They'll consider them to be bonesicles or something like that. And you just toss it to the dog, and then you walk out of the house. The dog's going to spend 15, 20 minutes chewing at that bone, and by the time they finish, they will have forgotten that you had walked out of the house. So the problem then solved.
0: That's a great trick. Stanley, we're just almost at the news, so we'll keep the conversation going with you and everyone who's called in. If you're on the phone, just stay on hold and we'll get to your call straight after the news. You're listening to Dr. Stanley Coren talking to us about how to communicate more effectively with your dog. I'm Ashwin Sedgar. This is ABC Radio Overnights. Back in five.
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0: ABC News with Andrew Kaloupis. An investigation has been launched in Ukraine after at least 10 people were killed and 100 others were injured by a Russian ballistic missile strike on an exhibition outside Kiev demonstrating Ukraine's drone technology. Russia's defense ministry says it used high-precision weaponry against an event attended by people who planned strikes inside Russia. Here's the BBC's Paul Adams in Kyiv.
1: The attack happened in the middle of the day at a private shooting range not far from Kyiv. A military exhibition was being held there and representatives of Ukraine's defense industry were present. Reports from the scene say two ballistic missiles landed, another was intercepted. There's widespread outrage that such a public event was being held at all and had apparently been widely advertised. Ukraine's prosecutor general said efforts were underway to establish who decided to hold the event and what safety measures were in place.
0: The Australian Chamber of Commerce and Industry says it's hard to understand the rationale behind new tariffs slapped on Australian imports into the United States. The Trump administration is imposing a 12.5% tariff on imports from 60 countries, saying it's over concerns about forced labour and slavery. The Chamber CEO, Andrew McKellar, says Australia has one of the best reputations in the world when it comes to combating modern slavery.
2: We are one of the countries with the highest standards to protect against modern slavery, forced labour conditions, wherever it is in the supply chain. In fact, Australia is a much better rated country than the United States in that regard. So, honestly, it's very puzzling.
0: Advocates against domestic violence say the death of Yana Armstrong must not be met with silence. Up to 1,000 people have attended a candlelight vigil in Toowoomba to honour the 30-year-old woman whose body was found in bushland 2 weeks ago. Her former partner has been charged with murder and arson and remains in custody. Amanda Dalton of domestic violence charity Protea Place says communities must keep demanding better.
3: Every life saved matters. Every child who grows up free of violence matters. That is why we all continue fighting this war against domestic and family violence. With everything we have, we will not become numb, we will not become silent, and we will not stop demanding better.
0: Irish police have arrested two people over what they believe was a plan to stage a bomb attack in Northern Ireland. Here's Tim Wharton.
4: Irish police have revealed they intercepted a car carrying a bomb on Wednesday near the border with Northern Ireland. A female driver in her 20s was arrested in County Monaghan and she remains in custody, while police say a man in his 40s has also been detained. Both are being held on suspicion of offences against the state. While there are few details about the exact nature of the bomb, police say it was an extremely significant seizure. While it's unclear where the car was headed, there have been two car bomb incidents this year in Northern Ireland that police have blamed on dissident Republicans, including one that exploded outside a police station on the outskirts of Belfast in April. The incidents are reminders of the decades of violence known as the Troubles, which ended in 1998.
0: The South Australian Research and Development Institute says the findings of an investigation into the causes of the harmful algal bloom will help the state prepare for future occurrences. 18 months after the bloom was first appeared, the Institute has found a combination of factors most likely contributed to the bloom, including marine heat waves and nutrient-rich floodwaters from the 2023 River Murray flood. Institute Executive Director Mike Steer says there are still more to learn about the bloom.
5: It's going to take us some time to look at some of those key knowledge gaps. We do understand where we need to direct our research. And fortunately now we've got the Office for Algal Bloom Research standing ready to do that in collaboration with both national and international jurisdictions.
0: Australian swimmer Lani Panister is moments away from beginning the first night of swimming finals at the Commonwealth Games in Glasgow. Panister will be joined by fellow Australians Jenna Forrester and Amelia Webber in the final of the women's 400-metre freestyle before eight more golds are contested over the course of the session. Meanwhile, Harney Watson, bronze medalist for the 2022 Games, has begun her powerlifting campaign. And the Australian men's team is currently competing for a medal in the artistic gymnastics. In 3-on-3 basketball, the Australian men's and women's teams both began their campaigns with victories. You're up to date with the latest from ABC News.
6: You're with Ashwin Sedgar on ABC Radio. Good morning. We are all trying to become more skilled dog communicators today. So if you would like to find out more, I'm joined by Dr. Stanley Corran, who's written a book called How to Speak Dog, one of many books on the subject. So understands the subtleties of dog communication. Michael has said, Michael from Benalla, I had a dog ready for a walk. I would say, go and get my shoe. And he would go into the bedroom and fetch. He would go and get one shoe. And then I would say, go and get the other one. And he would get that. So he understands the concept of a pair of shoes, that dog. Simo from Newey says, hi, Ash and Dr. Stanley. I have a dog and I try to get him to sit on the lounge with me and watch TV. But he just snuffs at me and goes back to reading the newspaper. We're talking about clever dogs out here. There's some super dogs out there. Actually, before we go to our first caller, Stanley, which are the breeds of dogs that which have the highest number of words in them?
7: Well, there are three kinds of dog intelligence. The first is what we call instinctive intelligence. That's what the dog was bred to do. So retrievers retrieve and herding dogs herd and guarding dogs guard and that sort of thing. The second kind of intelligence is what we call adaptive intelligence. And that is, think of it as street smarts. It's what the dog learns how to do for himself. And the third kind of intelligence is what we call working and obedience intelligence. And that's, think of it as school learning, okay? It's how well the dog responds to things that we're trying to teach the dog. The working and obedience intelligence has been measured systematically. I did it in a book called The Intelligence of Dogs. And the brightest dogs overall turn out to be the number one dog is the Border Collie. The number two dog is the Poodle. The number three dog is the Golden Retriever. Fourth is the Labrador Retriever. Fifth is the Doberman. Sixth is the little Shetland sheepdog. So those are sort of the very top dogs. And the people who are doing research now on canine intelligence, looking for the super genius dogs when it comes to language, tend to use the Border Collie because it is so bright and linguistically smart. Now, before everybody who's listening to this figures that that's a justification to run out and buy a Border Collie, you've got to remember that a smart dog can not only learn everything which you want to teach it, but he will learn everything which he thinks he can get away with.
6: Right.
7: So if you don't give that dog a job and a lot of extra attention, he can turn out to be quite a bandit around your house.
6: Yes, and Border Collies particularly, they have a lot of energy, don't they, to fuel into that intelligence?
7: Oh, yeah. Yeah, they can. If they're not given work to do, they can ricochet off the walls.
6: Yeah, okay. Buy with caution with the Border Collie. Delwyn has given us a call this morning. Hi, Delwyn.
8: Oh, good morning. This is an interesting topic, isn't it?
6: I think so. I didn't know how to communicate more intelligently with my dog, so I'm enjoying it. How about you? What's your dog issue?
8: Well, I have Parkinson's, and Parkinson's advances, and some of the issues with that are things like falls. And so, you know, you have to be careful with a dog companion because, you know, if you step up or step out or step round, you know, they can come behind you, and then, you know, there's not much of a tolerance there between myself and the floor. I don't have a dog at the moment. I've moved into a lovely apartment, but I share a wall with neighbours who purchased a very small, one of those little poodle-sized, you know, pocket rocket kind of puppies dog. And in the 3 years that I've lived here, there's a great problem with separation anxiety with her. And I've talked to my neighbours because, you know, I like to get along and, you know, share the space and enjoy the time. And my neighbour confided that when they brought the puppy home, they did try and, you know, teach her about walking in front, walking behind, because his partner is also a disabled lady. And it turned out that when I asked him about this dog, because I was finding the crying when they separate, when they go out, you know, can be quite overwhelming, frankly. And my neighbour confessed that he had tried a trick when he purchased the dog for his wife, and it was to hide behind a door and then call for the dog to come. And when she came, she would be rewarded with a piece of a treat or, you know, whatever. And that worked very well for them inside the house when they were at home. But when they were out, their dog starts to cry and can cry for hours and hours. So, you know, in the neighbour situation, I think dog training's great. But, you know, you have to match your dog with your expectation of, you know, what's going on. And I just thought that being a person who has often considered having another companion dog, I was very saddened recently on a trip to Brisbane to find my friend had had to send his guide dog back because he could no longer keep the guide dog and the house in the condition that he needed as a sight impaired person. So it was very sad that the dog went back. So I think maybe a cautionary tale from someone of my age and ability and as a former dog owner is try a few treats, but don't overdo it. Unless you want to create a good pattern of behaviour, consult an expert and read a good book. Sounds like the best go.
6: Very good advice. And Stanley, it sounds like there was a mistake made with that training of hiding behind the door, setting a bad expectation.
7: Yeah, and you also have to, when you're selecting a dog, two most important things to consider off the top is the size of the dog and its activity level. A bigger dog is just simply harder to control because they're stronger. A high activity level dog requires a lot more maintenance. But, of course, if you're physically active, you know, you're a runner or something like that, or like to jog or hike or that sort of thing, then you want an active dog. But if you're a senior, like I am at the moment, a high activity dog is going to be quite a bother. So you want to make sure that you select a dog which has your overall activity level as a match. And as you get older, you have to scale down on the size of your dogs. In the UK, their medical system has an inclusion which says that if a dog, a high activity dog is going to be quite a bother. So you want to make sure that you select a dog which has your overall activity level as a match. And as you get older, you have to scale down on the size of your dogs. In the UK, their medical

0: And for seniors, very often doctors recommend a dog as a companion animal because the research is very clear. It says that a senior who otherwise is living alone is much less likely to become depressed. In fact, 75% less likely to become depressed, and tend to use fewer medical services because a lot of things, a lot of the stress of living alone can cause physical changes within the body. And so very often doctors will recommend for psychological reasons that a senior have a dog. And the dog, which tends to be recommended, especially for frail seniors, is a dog called the Papillon. And it's a tiny toy terrier, maybe weighs about 8 pounds at the most. And it has these butterfly wing ears, which is what gives the dog its name. Since a papillon is a butterfly in French. And so those dogs get recommended so often for the seniors that the nickname that they have in some places in England is they're called prescription dogs.
1: Yeah. It's a real marker of... Sorry, you go.
0: They're relatively quiet, and if any problems exist, you know, 8 pounds is not too difficult for even a senior to scoop up and walk away with. So, yeah. So size and activity level are really the critical features.
1: Okay. Good things to remember. And I thought we might open a slight can of worms when ranking dog intelligence earlier. Someone has said, what about the German Shepherd police dogs? Aren't they very smart? And someone also has asked, where do Kelpies sit on the intelligence list? They are smarter than Border Collies, surely, with a smiley face. That's from Anita from Forbes. Well, any opinion on the Kelpie?
0: Well, let me give you the German Shepherd first because he's number three.
1: Right.
0: In terms of canine intelligence. So he is a smart dog. Kelpies, all of the cattle dogs and the herding dogs are relatively bright. So they will be in the top half of canine intelligence. The dogs which tend to be, and remember, we're talking about working and obedience intelligence. That's, you know, what the dogs will learn. The bottom of the list tends to include a lot of hounds, and sort of the lower half will include a number of terriers. But please remember that, you know, just because a dog is lower in terms of its overall intelligence does not make it an undesirable dog. The Beagle is 7 from the bottom in terms of working and obedience intelligence. That means that the chair that you're sitting on right now is more trainable than a Beagle. But they are incredibly sweet dogs. And they're relatively sturdy, so they're unbreakable. And they're wonderful dogs to have around kids. And if you simply want a companion, and you don't want someone who you a dog which you're going to send to Harvard Medical School, they're wonderful dogs. And they remain in the top 10 in terms of popularity of breeds around the world. So intelligence is not everything. Intelligence is really important if you're going to give the dog a job and you're going to want the dog to do a variety of different things. But you can have a wonderful companion in a dog which is not as trainable.

0: you just need a little bit more patience when you're going through the early puppy stages like housebreaking.
1: You're listening to Dr. Stanley Coren there, author of How to Speak Dog, with some very good tips on how to choose a dog to bring into your life. Deb has called us from Bacchus Marsh. Hi, Deb.
2: Good morning, Ashwin. Good morning, Dr. Stanley. How are you?
1: Good this morning. Are you a dog owner?
2: I am currently sitting here with a Cavoodle, which is a Cavalier Poodle cross, and a Spoodle, which is a Spaniel Poodle cross. And it was 4:15 in the morning.
1: Yeah.
2: They are just sleeping.
1: They bring you joy as well. Are you having any issues communicating with them?
2: Absolutely not. I find that anything with a poodle mix is really incredibly intelligent. Any poodle cross is amazing. But the story I wanted to tell you is I'm 66 and I've had 9 dogs across my life. And as Dr. Stanley said, I've gotten to the smaller breed and the smaller breed as I've gotten older. However, by the way, Dr. Stanley, you're in one of my most favourite countries in the world. So welcome. I love Canada. In any case, my mother moved in with us after my father passed and I went to work as I did every day. And at this point in time, I had a gun dog. I had a show Springer Spaniel. Beautiful, beautiful dog. A little bit skittish and a little bit aloof, but a spectacular looking dog. Anyway, I was going to work one morning and I tripped in my driveway and sprained my ankle. Now, every morning, this dog was called Maddie. Every morning, Maddie would watch me go to work. On this particular morning, she knew something was not right. She saw me, I tripped and everything fell out of my briefcase and whatever. And she went and she got my mother. And, you know, after a few little behaviours, she pulled my mother to the front of our house, which is a big window, to show her that I had tripped. Now, that is just an amazing behaviour from my point of view.
0: Yeah, it's the number of times that dogs have done that sort of thing, especially the brighter dogs. Weed Ones did a study which looked at common behaviors which dogs engage in, which help people. And one of the things which is very common is if a family member or the dog's owner or someone who the dog cares about is hurt in some way or another, dogs tend to run to find people and then who might help. And then they usually bark at the people and then run in the direction where you are located or where the person who is located. And if they don't respond, they go back and they bark again and they run in that direction until the people will follow. And it's not some behavior which is trained for the dogs. It's something which they picked up in their genetic makeup, and it's a way sort of calling the pack, and it's extremely useful. And it's just had a case here in Canada just a couple of months ago in which a 4-year-old child was out on a hiking trip with the family and went missing. And the dog which they had was a Labrador Retriever, and the dog went missing at the same time. And then after about 8 hours, the dog appeared in the campsite, and the family was frantic at this point in time, and then the dog would run down the trail a little bit until the family finally got the idea that the dog wanted them to follow. And

0: when they followed him, they found that the child had toppled over the edge of a small hill and couldn't figure out how to get back out. And so they managed to save the dog, the child's life. So it's a wonderful thing which is wired into dogs. You know, they all have it in their genes that they can become lassie when they're needed.
1: Yeah, I love that. I love that, that rescuing element of them. And thank you for calling in, Deb, as well. Yes, it's interesting. Before we get to our final two callers, is there a way that they communicate with each other, Stanley, that is different to the way they communicate with us?
0: Well, they do a lot of sniffing.
1: Yeah.
0: Which tells them quite a bit about the physical state and the emotional state of the other animals. Because of chemicals which we give off, which are biological scents called pheromones, and can indicate our health status or our emotional status. The other thing is that position is very important. Sometimes a dog will indicate that it's in control of this particular situation or is trying to be top dog. And it does that by trying to put its paw over the shoulder of another dog, or a behavior which tends to annoy a lot of people, where a dog will hump another dog, and it looks like sex, but it has nothing to do with sex. It's simply the dog on top is saying, you know, I'm in control here. And so a female dog will do that to a male dog, or another female dog, or a male to a, and, you know, some people get very upset. They say, my dog has become homosexual or something like that. And it has nothing to do with that. It's just a behavior saying, I'm top dog.
1: Yes, it's interesting to understand dogs. We need to understand dominance as well, which probably affects the way we should use our own body language with them. I'll come back to that in a moment. Ray has called us from Byron Bay. Hi, Ray.
2: Yeah, you going, mate? How you going?
1: Yeah, good, thanks. Thanks for holding. It's been a little while. So have you got a dog observation or question?
2: Yeah, no, I just sort of, it's funny, I was talking about it tonight with a friend, but I reckon I communicated with my dog through, like, short, sharp snorts through my nose. Like, you know, I picked it up one time when, you know, he gets annoyed and he'll turn around and he'll just, like, do a quick sort of snort. And I did it back to him one day, and ever since then we sort of have these full goes at each other snorting.
1: Like a...
2: Yeah, basically, yeah, yeah.
1: What does that
2: it's
1: mean?
2: Quite interesting.
1: What does that mean, Dr. Stanley?
0: Well, that sounds like something which the dog has picked up in the situation. It's not a... it's probably the case that the first time that the dog did it, you responded in the way that the dog wanted you to respond. So the dog figured, okay, that's a word, I can use it.
2: Well, I've picked it up a few times when he gets annoyed and he turns around and snorts. I'm like, what's your problem? Sort of thing, you know? And then one time I just did it back to him, and he sort of looked stunned when I did it, you know? Like, he was just like, what the hell?
1: Sorry, you go, Stanley.
0: Well, dogs really are creatures of habit. So if something works, they repeat it. And if something is unexpected, they will tend to freeze, and they'll give you oh my God, what are you trying to say? Look,
2: it wasn't very much like that. It was more about like a stunned mullet sort of look on his face. And then, as I said, ever since then, I can get into a snorting conversation with him.
0: Yeah. When my dog is doing something, something which it's unclear as to what he's trying to say. What I always do is to call the dog over to me and have it sit in front and give it a little tussle and then wave it away, just, you know, with a big hand wave. And the dog's behavior will usually tell me what he's trying to communicate. So it's sort of it's like restarting your computer to try to get rid of a glitch. And that works with dogs.
1: Thank you for calling in, Ray, as well. Bouncing off that, I sometimes see dog owners tell their dog to stop barking. And then I hear that sort of snorting now. It's almost like it's barking under its breath, like it's complying, but begrudgingly. Do they comply begrudgingly? Is that a behavior?
0: Well, it's sort of a backwards snort kind of a thing. And dogs tend to use that as a sort of a rejection sound. It simply means something like a person going, huh?
1: Yes. Yeah.
0: And so it's, I read that as say that again kind of a thing. So you repeat, and like I said, you go back to the start and restart the program.
1: Yeah. So that's the dog version of say that to my face.
0: Yep. Yep. it's what are you saying, buddy, kind of a thing.
1: I didn't know it was so cheeky. I thought they were complying. Okay. Someone's texted to say, I love my pug. Sometimes she listens to me when she feels like it. Other times she looks at me and walks away. Cat, typical cat behavior as well. Sarah has given us a call tonight. Hi, Sarah.
3: Hi, how are you going?
1: Good, thanks. What was your question?
3: Very interesting subject. I would like to know about dogs and grieving. So I have an American Staffy. He's about 4.5, nearly 5. And I had an English Staffy, and she was about 11.5. She died probably, it was the 24th of March this year. So my question is, dogs grieving, what can you do for them when they're missing their long-time partner?
0: Well, that's an incredibly interesting question. I'm actually part of an international research project which is asking exactly that question, you know, do dogs grieve when a housemate has died? And the answer is yes, they do grieve. There are two different strategies which tend to work the best. And the first strategy is that you have to go back to your normal behaviors as if the other dog was not there. I had a Nova Scotia duck tolling retriever who had lived his entire life from when he was a puppy with my flat-coated retriever. And when my flat-coated retriever died, a dancer would walk around the house and check all of the spots where Odin used to be. And then he would sort of plop down in the center of the rug in the living room and whimper. And so what we did in order to get him out of that funk, if you will, was to go back to normal kinds of behavior as quickly as we could. And not make a big fuss about the fact that Odin was no longer there. And then as soon as we could, we adopted the second strategy, which tends to work the best, and that is we brought another dog into the house. So ability to have another companion. And if you bring that, if that other dog which you bring in is a puppy, is a young dog, let's say less than a year of age, they still have the scent of being a puppy. There's a special pheromone for that. And the older dog will tend to be protective and will start to focus on the new dog in the house. And also, by the way, this is a trick which most dog trainers know, and that is it is incredibly easier to housebreak your dog and to teach it the routines of your household if you've got an older dog in the house who already knows them, because the puppy will look to the older dog and follow those responses. And in fact, very often you don't have to teach the dog basic words like come, sit, and down, because you make the sound and the older dog responds, and the puppy looks at the older dog and says, oh yeah, I can do that.
1: Yeah.
0: And so they learn that sort of thing. But that's the best way. So if you don't have it, if you're not replacing the dog, go back to normal routine and don't over fuss the dog. I mean, you know, don't give it a huge amount of attention, which it normally didn't get, because then it knows that something has really changed. And if possible, get another dog into the house.
1: Very useful advice. And coming back to your old suggestion about when you leave the house, don't make a big fuss about it. So some of the things you're saying are counterintuitive from our point of view, but they make sense from the dog's point of view. Sarah, thank you for your call. And Dr. Stanley Green, author of How to Speak Dog, you've covered a lot of very interesting and helpful ground today. So thank you for your time.
0: All right. You have a good evening. And I'm very fond of Australia. I have a cousin who lives in Victoria Province and raises fancy horses. So
1: yes,
0: if he's listening, say hi.
1: Hello. What's your cousin's name?
0: My cousin's name is Steve Harker.
1: Okay, Steve, if you're listening, hello. And you had some kind words to say about the Kelpie as well, so I'm sure it went down well today. Stanley, I'll chat to you another night.
0: All right, you take care.
1: Bye.
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1: We are going to stay in Canada for the moment. I'd like to introduce you to an artist who, Basha Bulat, who has the music I would describe as very engaging and quirky, just really soulful, engaging music. Maybe it's a better idea if I just play you one of her songs. It's called Right Now. And then we'll talk to Basha after this to talk about her tour, where the music comes from, and introduce us to her world.

0: That is Basha Bulat with Right Now on tour in Canada, but taking a break to join us for this conversation. Hello, Basha.
1: Hi, how are you? Thank you for having me.
0: Lovely to have you on as well. That music, it's just quite dreamy and soulful. I was struggling to describe it before, but you invoke an instrument called the auto harp. Can you tell us about that instrument?
1: Yeah, it's actually a folk and bluegrass instrument. I guess the most famous, well-known players are Dolly Parton and Mother Maybelle Carter, June Carter Cash. But I love this instrument. It has kind of beautiful folk roots from the zither. It traveled over to North America, and I found it at a garage sale. My mom found it at a garage sale for me, and I just never stopped playing it since. I was kind of in my like late teens, and it took me a lot of places. So yeah, I love this dreamy instrument. It sounds like heaven, and it sounds like earth at the same time.
0: It does. Yeah. And so your mom found it at a garage sale. Did you know anything about it, or did you just have to figure it out when she brought it home?
1: I figured it out thanks to YouTube and just looked up a lot of the kind of the old-time folk and bluegrass stuff, and just kind of started following along to the players that I liked. So just following along on, yeah.
0: Was there an element of the music you were looking at was from that classical, folky, bluegrass world, but you brought it into the contemporary world in these pop songs? Was it a matter of learning the basics first and then making it your own?
1: Yeah, well, you know, and it's always good to go through a period of study. It's always good to learn what you can the traditional way. And certainly there's a lot more that I could learn and probably should and will learn. Yeah. in the future, but also at some point you do have to kind of like fly out of the nest and take it into your own world as an artist, just because you can't help yourself. Yeah, I just felt like for me, I wanted to plug it in, make it electric, see whether kind of tunings I could make with it. And actually, another person that's made it really contemporary, another artist I love, PJ Harvey, on her kind of last few records in the past 10, 15 years, she's used the auto harp quite a lot, actually. I think it started with the White Chalk album. So that was another person that I kind of took as a North Star of how to make it, bring it into this century.
0: Yeah, very much. And did it affect your composing as opposed to making songs on guitar? Did it take you in a certain direction when you started writing songs on the auto harp?
1: Yeah, for sure. Because the chords, you're limited by what chords you have. So you just kind of get creative with those limitations and you start to experiment differently. You start to just play with kind of these old, I would say, gospel or campfire chords even, and try to look at them in new ways if you're traveling around with them. So I think there's always this kind of beauty in having less. Less is more.
0: Does that add a certain simplicity and innocence to the songwriting?
1: Yeah, I hope so. Yeah. I like going back to the beginner spirit. I always love, you know, with every recording, with every song, I'm always trying to pretend I've never done it before, and always go back into that beginner's mind, just so that you just fall in love with playing music. You fall in love with songwriting every time you get a chance to do it. Otherwise, it kind of, you know, you'll get sick of yourself pretty easily.
0: Yeah. Yeah, that's an interesting idea, getting sick of your own personality. Isn't that the case with artists? Because you go through albums, and those albums are a snapshot of who you are at a particular time. And you've done quite a few albums. What's your transition been like from each of them? Do you feel like a different person as they come along?
1: You always need a little bit of time to get away from it after the whole record is kind of put out, and then you've toured it and you've done all stuff. But actually, the cool thing about this EP, Bouquet, is that this is kind of like a new way I'm approaching the end of a record, because I'm kind of revisiting some songs from my previous record, almost like the last bouquet of the season. You know, here in Canada, we're approaching the end of the season. It's a very short season for gardeners. And so we're kind of already at the end, almost at the end. And so this is almost like my way of approaching it, of like, okay, these are the last flowers. This is kind of the last things I can gather from a year and a half of touring these songs, and I kind of offer them back up to the songwriting gods and to the people that have listened to my music over all this time. Not just in Canada, in Australia too. I've had people listening to me for a long time and writing me beautiful messages. And so, yeah, it's just kind of I wanted to offer it as a bit of a token of affection, of love, and maybe a bit pagan too, you know, a little bit of a ritual of saying thank you to the songwriting spirits, and hope I get a few more.
0: It does, I feel, almost like a sacrificial ritual as well. But beyond that, the whimsy of that, is that a side of you, nature and paganism, or some kind of transcendental element? Is this that side of you to your music as well?
1: Well, I don't know. Maybe there will be in the next record. Yeah. Certainly, maybe it'll get a little bit more pagan. You never know. I mean, at the end of the day, all music, I think, is very spiritual. I think this is our way that we connect to ourselves. We all have music and songs inside of us. And I actually, my background's Polish, so I grew up Catholic. I don't go to church anymore, but I always remember as a kid, a nun telling me, when you sing, it's like two prayers. You know, it's as powerful as two. It's so just, if you don't know all the words, it doesn't matter. Just keep singing. And that always stuck with me. And I've always loved ritual. I've always loved tradition, which is why I love folk and gospel and country music. But I also really like to find my own way too. So we'll see. Maybe I'll get a new school. Maybe I'll create my own. You know what? I'm not going to start my own cult, but if I have to, I'll let you know.
0: I can imagine the way you're saying this. You like that sort of nature side, but you probably like to rock out in a club as well. And there's different parts of you, isn't there?
1: Oh, yeah, for sure. I mean, I grew up in the city, so maybe that's part of it, too, is that I'm always looking for what I didn't have and what's so hard to find. And I live in Montreal now, so, it's quite dense for Canada. But so you do have to kind of keep going as far out as you can just to feel like you're in the wild again.
0: Yes. You have such a good wild as well, a dramatic wild, the Rockies, the mountains, lakes, the grizzly. So there's a lot to be inspired by nature. You also, like you said, have this Polish heritage. How has that fit into your music and writing?
1: I'm starting to get into it a little bit more now. I have two children now, so you kind of, for me anyway, I naturally started thinking about what my childhood was like and what my roots, you know, where that might have started to sneak in. Unbeknownst to me, because certainly like my parents, they really wanted to assimilate. That was really, really important to them and be part of the Canadian culture. But they still carried a lot of music. That was the main way that we carried tradition, food and music. And so, you know, I actually wrote a song about it that's on this EP. It's called Disco Polo, because my mom, she's a really classical musician. She's classically trained. She taught piano and guitar. And so I take after her a lot. But my father, he really preferred this genre of music called Disco Polo, which is everything you think it sounds like and worse. And I hated it as a kid, but after he passed, I really went looking for him in those songs, and I found myself totally charmed by them, and then realized, kind of like you said, there's this nature side, and then also there's the yin and the yang. Actually, I am maybe a little more disco polo than I realized.
0: It's so funny. When you're a migrant, you get embarrassed about your parents' culture being so different to yours, especially if it's not the cool Western culture. But then when you get older, you see the beauty of it and you want to rediscover it before it's too late. So it sounds like you're on a bit of a journey to find it again. What are some of those elements that you're really looking into from the culture?
1: The thing that's really interesting for me right now is

0: is realizing that the language, without the language, you can't. The language is so beautiful, Polish language. And so I'm actually taking Polish classes online. I have a tutor and I'm trying to, because the grammar is really challenging and I stumble a lot. So I'm just being, to be able to really understand the poetry and the literature and to, you really need to be able to know the ins and outs of the language. Otherwise you miss so much.
1: Yes.
0: But that is kind of fun for me, going back to that beginner's mind. And just I certainly never thought as a kid that I would be, as an adult, going basically doing Saturday school all over again
1: Yes.
0: willfully.
1: And you have to be humble about not want feeling like a child, because the native speakers, you're so far behind them when you go back, and you can fall into language shame, right, when you're in that middle ground before you've become fluent.
0: Absolutely. The gift I have from being a musician is that I have no trouble being the fool.
1: Yeah.
0: So I'm quite used to, whether, and it becomes play. And as long as you don't take yourself too seriously, if you take the role seriously, whether it's music or whether it's learning a language, but you don't take yourself too seriously,
1: Yeah.
0: then you don't care what anyone else thinks, and it doesn't really matter with the language. I feel like I've hopefully progressed past letting that get to me,
1: Yeah.
0: because there's not enough time for it. There's not enough time. I have to write music. I have music to write.
1: Now, that's a really a good attitude as well. Bit of that paganism coming out, that don't let it go, let it flow.
0: Yes.
1: You're listening to Basha Bulat, who's our artist today, touring. Are you still touring in Canada, or have you finished this tour?
0: I'm actually just taking a little pause before we start up again. I get to open for Feist in a couple weeks, or in a week actually, and then I do a whole bunch of dates across Canada and some in the United States in September, October, November. And I hope I can get back to Australia, because I love actually love playing the folk festivals there. I've done Port Fairy and oh my gosh, a whole bunch of them actually.
1: Woodford's a
0: And
1: big one here, yeah.
0: Woodford is one I've done as well. It was wonderful, so beautiful. And yeah, it was actually one of the last places I had been to before the whole world shut down. And I was there for New Year's, and we were doing the Woodford Festival right around that time. So hopefully they'll have me back after all that time. It would be amazing.
1: Do you find Australians and Canadians respond to folk music very differently?
0: No, I think we're pretty similar. I think we have a lot in common, and I get along really well with Australians. Yeah, I think that because we have we're curious about, I don't know, it's this really interesting thing, because we have so many people that come from away. We're all, for in many cases, I'd say the majority of cases, we have roots from elsewhere.
1: Yeah.
0: And so you have this cool mix, just as much as there is, what I'd say, like, kind of maybe Australiana or Canadiana, Americana, and country singers and stuff like that. I think there is a really beautiful curiosity about cultures from elsewhere. I think there's a really beautiful way that, at least what I saw at the folk festivals in Australia and certainly in Canada, the way that we are, at least myself as a musician and seeing others, curious about the indigenous music, indigenous languages, traditions, cultures, and how we can come together and build something new with that. And just meeting each other and sharing with each other. So I do find that really comparable and really beautiful. So I always feel at home. I was like, the first time I came for the folk fest, the 2019, I think it was, I felt like, oh, I totally understand this. This is my world.
1: Yes, I think we are siblings in that way. We're immigrant countries, small populations, but we bounce off the big brother, the America or the Britain, but we do it in our own way as well. Let's
0: Yeah.
1: finish with Disco Polo. Can you remind us what the song is about before we give it a run?
0: Well, yeah, basically this is my folk ballad to my cultural inheritance, actually, because I grew up as a kid in Toronto and my parents came from Poland, and they kind of, there was always this battle over the radio. And somehow the only piece that we could find was usually the oldies station. But my mom, being a traditionalist, classical musician, and my dad being really into disco polo, somehow I became a folkie. So I had to kind of create this maybe ode to my childhood and to that radio.
1: Well, thanks for pulling us into your Polish echoed world through Canada, Basia. Lovely to chat to you tonight.
0: It's so nice to talk with you, Ashwin. Thank you very much for having me.
1: That was Basia Bulat, and this is Disco Polo.

0: That was Basha Bulat with Disco Polo. 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After the news, we'll check in on finance, the Commonwealth Games, and then we will take you to a tuna festival and an almond blossom festival. So quite a relaxing half an hour coming up after this.
1: I'm Maureen McGillicuddy.
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5: ABC News with Andrew Kaloupas. Australia has made a winning start on the first night of the swimming finals at the 2026 Commonwealth Games, with both Lani Pallister and Jenna Jones claiming gold in Glasgow. Pallister won the women's 400 metres freestyle ahead of New Zealand's Erica Fairweather and Australia's Jenna Forrester in third. Jenna Jones was victorious in the women's S13 100 metre freestyle. In the para powerlifting, Australia's Hanny Watson has won bronze for the second consecutive Commonwealth Games. An investigation has been launched in Ukraine after at least 10 people were killed and 100 others were injured by a Russian ballistic missile strike on an exhibition outside Kyiv demonstrating Ukraine's drone technology. Here's Tim Wharton.
6: The attack took place in the middle of the day at a training ground not far from Kyiv, where a military exhibition was being held and representatives of Ukraine's defence industry were present. Reports from the scene say two ballistic missiles were involved. This is at least the third time since Russia's full-scale invasion in 2022 when an exhibition of this kind has been hit. There's widespread outrage that a public event of this kind was being held at all and had been widely advertised. Ukraine's prosecutor general is opened a war crimes investigation into the attack and a separate criminal case over possible negligence over the organisation of the event.
5: The final day of Labor's national conference is set to be dominated by a fiery debate over Middle East policy. Here's National Affairs correspondent Jane Norman.
7: The three-day conference in Adelaide has been a largely subdued affair, with almost every policy argument settled behind closed doors. Dozens of amendments to the party's national platform have passed, including a beefed-up position on gambling, a push for state-owned renewable energy projects, and extending compulsory super to under-18s. Today could prove more fiery, with Middle East policy up for debate. Labor has already strengthened its language on Israel in its national platform, but MP Ed Husic is leading a push for the party to go further. Jane Norman, ABC News, Adelaide.
5: China has warned the United States against starting a new trade war after the Trump administration imposed tariffs on more than 60 countries, including Australia. Washington says it has acted because the nations haven't been doing enough to tackle forced labour, but many US allies say the taxes are unjustified. The Australian government says it will do all it can to have the new tariffs removed after the White House's original import taxes were struck down by the US Supreme Court. China's Foreign Ministry spokesman Lin Jian says Beijing is opposed to Washington's latest action.
8: China's position on the economic and trade issues between China and the United States is consistent and clear. We oppose all forms of unilateral tariff measures. A tariff war or trade war serves the interests of no one.
5: Tens of thousands of people have been ordered to evacuate as wildfires rage across Spain, Italy and France. Cyan Valence reports from London.
9: Spain's government has declared a national emergency after wildfires forced the evacuation of around 10,000 people in the central region of Madrid as multiple fires raged out of control, fanned by an ongoing heatwave. Spain is enduring a horror fire season, including the country's second largest ever fire in recent days in the province of Guadalajara and its deadliest fire in recent memory earlier this month when 13 people were killed. Fires are also raging out of control, forcing mass evacuations in parts of Italy and France.
5: In the AFL, Fremantle has claimed bragging rights in the Western Derby, thumping the Eagles by 70 points. The crowd of over 56,000 was a club record for a home and away game at Perth Stadium, as Fremantle earned its 17th win of the season, 16-16-112 to 6-6-42. The Dockers only led by 8 points at half time, but piled on 11 goals in the last two quarters to the Eagles' 1. Fremantle midfielder Nathan O'Driscoll says the side always remained confident.
4: We knew it was going to be hot early, and I thought we absorbed it okay. We probably didn't hit the scoreboard like we probably should have, but I think playing our way, and we just had to keep it going, and we knew we would break them eventually because our running power was elite.
5: And Geelong is eyeing a top six finish after beating Melbourne by 20 points at the MCG. It was the Demons' first loss at the MCG this season, 18-9-117 to 14-13-97. You're up to date with the latest from ABC News.
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11: Ahoy there! Welcome aboard.

0: It's the Big Fish and the Women's Recreational Fishing League. It's been lovely to follow its growth here on the Big Fish with founder, the founding mother, Jo Starling. Good morning, Jo.
1: Good morning. How are you?
0: I'm really well. We spoke to one of your great Queensland people the other day, Kimmy Adams, who's a real expert on jungle perch and land-based fishing in the crocodile-infested north around Babinda, but particularly those crystal-clear mountain streams up in the rainforest, which are just so gorgeous. And she lives right in the heart of it, and such a passion. It must be great to have that network now that women who are part of the WRFL have a fishing friend just about from the Kimberley to Hobart.
1: Well, absolutely. And it's funny you should mention Hobart, because I first met Kimmy down in the Huon Valley, so well down past Hobart, and she was living down there at the time. And she had joined as president of the Tasmanian chapter, which was brilliant. And then circumstances changed for her, and she found herself in Townsville and so nominated to become the Queensland president, and has since moved up to Babinda. And she's just doing such wonderful stuff. And I'm actually, just between us and I guess our listeners, I'm really excited to know that she's been on your show, because for years she's been with the league for probably 4 or 5 years now, and has been slowly building her confidence to speak in public through coming to the Tackle Show with us and doing a number of other things. So it excites me no end to know that she's spoken with you, and being on the radio is just another one of those levels that WRFL focuses on, you know, that saying that they have of you can't be what you can't see. Well, it's also I can't be what I can't hear. and the platform that you've provided, let's just face it, the platform that the Big Fish has provided to women to make sure their voice is heard, and to make sure that other women are hearing their voices, it really gives them the confidence to step up and recognise that fishing is for everyone, including them in particular. Thank you.
0: Oh, thanks, Jo. It's just the great stories we get as well, and it's doubling our talent pool to give women a fair go too. And it was a great chat with Kimmy. She did really well last week, talking about the elusive and rare jungle perch and shore-based fishing at Babinda. And if people go to the podcast, just type in ABC, The Big Fish, and you'll find it. There's a picture of Kimmy holding a giant trevally that she caught off the beach. She said, the secret up here is to cast from about 10 metres back from the shore, and you're pretty right. And she caught and released this big giant trevally, and she loves surface lure for queenfish and sooty grunter or khaki grunter, as she calls them, but they're, you know, they're that lovely colour in that crystal clear water. And just a great chat. Yeah, a woman living the dream, really living the fishing dream. And it's the stories. I mean, I never knew, for example, I never knew where the term to skull drag a fish comes from. We've all seen it. We've all seen it when we've got fishing buddies and they've got the drag screwed down to 10,000 kilos and they're pulling the fish's teeth out, and you know that it's going to break off. You know, don't skull drag it. But you're off to the New England pretty soon, where a skull dragging event happened. Now I know what it means. Tell us that story.
1: Well, while we're here, I will give a big shout out to Rose Watanabe, who lives in the Blue Mountains. She's an absolute legend and a stalwart of the Women's Recreational Fishing League. And the story you're referring to was the first time that we went up to Dunmore Trout Waters, which is a private fishery

0: in the Armidale region up there in the New England, near Ebor, I think it is. And Rose came along. And the event is the Learn to Fly weekend. That's our Stillwater conclave up there. And Rose came to hone her fly fishing skills. And she hooked more fish on that weekend than anybody else in the cohort, but she hadn't landed any. And everyone else had landed fish, and she was so excited when she felt weight on her line on this one particular occasion. And everyone was cheering her on. It was so much fun. And it put a real bend in her rod. And as she was coming in, it's scaling from one side and the other, and she was sure it was on. And when it came up, it was a sheep skull that she'd hooked through the eye socket. She was just so bummed, you know. It was like the biggest letdown. But she has got a fabulous photo that she provided for us of the fly in the eye.
1: She wants to catch the leg of lamb. Next time, she'll get the whole beast.
0: Yeah, now she's determined to actually pull a fish out of the water instead of just some roadkill or mudkill. But yeah, she's coming back, and it's a sellout this time. We've got 11 women coming to the Stillwater Enclave up there at Dunmore Trout Waters, and so we've had to kick our. We have one male instructor. If you don't mind me just letting people know, this event is sponsored by the Sydney Fly Rodders Club, and
1: I'm talking to them on I think it's the 10th of August, from
0: oh,
1: memory. I have
0: okay.
1: to check
0: Well,
1: the diary,
0: two
1: but
0: of them.
1: yeah, very soon I'm going to have a bit of a chat with them and head up the road to say good day to them. Yeah.
0: Oh, beautiful, because two of them are coming as part of their support for getting more women into fly fishing. And so they gave us a little bit of financial help, and they're also providing two instructors, one lady named Pam and a man called Gavin, and they're coming up with their fly casting gear and their fly tying gear, and they're going to help me mentor the women through. So poor old Gavin's been pushed into the lodge, and the rest of us are all dorming it in the nearby house. And it's just the most fabulous location for anyone who's looking for some private waters to fish for trout. The Dunmore Trout Waters is a supreme fishery. And seriously, they've only just stocked it again. I know we're really looking forward to an amazing trip, because I know that Kathy has just put in a whole heap of brood stock out of the hatchery. So they go and use their own funds to grab some brood stock and keep. They've got seven dams on their property. They keep them all stocked up with healthy, oversized fish. So our girls will be able to get out there, practice their techniques, and they're bound to get. We've got 100% strike rate on the bend in the rod, just not 100% strike rate of them all coming in as trout.
1: It's the big fish with Joe Starling from the WRFL, and it was really exciting last year. I think it was because it was the first time that our regular Coffs Coast correspondent Kendall Kramer had picked up a fly rod and she caught a trout, and she was just hooked, wasn't she?
0: She was, and she's coming back again. So, and we did the same top 10 Karen. She came in and she got landed a lovely brown, and she's looking forward to this time catching one on her own gear. She's since gone and propped up the tackle industry with a number of purchases of fly rods, reels and lines. So that's fantastic. Her actual goal, and one of the things I'll be teaching her, I'll be t working with her on a Belgian cast and working on tactics for catching bass, because she's a bass fisher. And her husband Kev has told her that if she's going to fish fly for bass in the tournaments that they fish together, she's going to be fishing on her own, because he's terrified. So I've got to teach her the Belgian cast
1: So she
0: so
1: doesn't
0: that
1: hook him
0: she
1: in the ear.
0: yeah all of that sort of thing. So whilst we do go to Dunmore for the trout, the teachings that we bring on board is fly fishing for everything, even though there's no bass there for Karen to actual catch.
1: There are cod and yellowbelly, though. You were saying they've stocked some of the dams now, and I just had a look at their Facebook page. There are some decent ones coming up. There's some cod that look around the 50-centimetre mark, and some big yellows as well that look beautiful. When you've got them in nice clear water, their colours are just awesome.
0: Yeah. Look, I think it's a fabulous business, and it's a pretty well-kept secret, unfortunately, for the owners, I would suggest, and for fishers who don't realise. And it's just fun. Like, seriously, it is just fun. It is luxurious. It is a stunning resource for us. It's a working farm. And
1: they've stocked some of the dams now, and I just had a look at their Facebook page. There are some decent ones coming up. There's some cod that look around the 50-centimetre mark, and some big yellows as well that look beautiful. When you've got them in nice clear water, their colours are just awesome.
0: Yeah. Look, I think it's a fabulous business, and it's a pretty well-kept secret, unfortunately.

0: and they don't allow you to keep the fish because they've put them in. But boy, oh boy, for the fun of it, it's fantastic.
1: Well, there are fisheries like this right through Tassie, right through Victoria. I know we've spoken to Phil Weigel quite regularly on The Big Fish, who has a lot of dams on farms. You know, it's something that could help our farmers in the New England too, if they've got some nice spring-fed, deep cold water dams to supplement the income. We know how hard farming can be, so that sort of passive tourism is very sustainable and very good, and takes the pressure off the streams as well. You know, they're a finite resource, aren't they? So Dutton Hatchery doing a great job helping out farmers and tourism up in that part of the world. And just a month or so ago, you had a crack at the Mallacoota Brim Tournament, the big Vic Brim Tournament. They're the black brim there, and that's another brilliant sustainable fishery, isn't it, after they got the nets out that were taking thousands of tons of fish out of that productive sandy sort of tanniny estuary. It's just loaded with huge brim and mulloway and giant flathead and everything else. It's an amazing fishery.
0: It really is. It really is. And we're very, very lucky to have it on our New South Wales doorstep, to be honest. And Rose is going to have another little cameo here as well, because during that tournament, Steve and I fished together as a team at the Vic Brim Classic, and it was the Mallacoota round. There was 72 boats were registered, which was their biggest field ever, but several of them had to pull out at the last minute for various reasons. But it fished with 68 teams of two.
1: Gee, that's a lot of boats, isn't it?
0: It is, and It was such a well-run event. I've got to take my hat off to Bill Hartshorn, who's been doing this for a lot of years now. But the it's so well run, and the Mallacoota one has, it's the second time I've fished it. They have a release cage under a jetty so that you can release the brim afterwards into this cage, and it shoots them down into deeper water and protects them from pelicans.
1: Wow, that's fantastic. And it also would show you how well they've been handled and how sustainable catch and release is, I guess, because if any fish did croak, you'd know about it. So they've got a good survival rate, have they?
0: Yes, absolutely. And so, mortality due to either, in the bass tournaments, mortality due to barotrauma and stuff like that is a known thing, and really to the letter of the law of the tournaments, if your fish doesn't swim off, you're not meant to be allowed to score it. It's the same in the Vic Brim Classic. You can't score a dead fish, so this is one of the ways that they ensure that barotrauma isn't going to be a problem with the brim. Pelicans catching a tired fish and at release point and all that is. And so this at Mallacoota, it's really great to know that you can go over to the jetty near the boat ramps, not the one down at the big jetty, but the one up in town. And there is a release trap there that you can put the fish down into and let them get away from the pelican. I think it's a great innovation.
1: That's really clever, isn't it? That's really, really clever. It's The Big Fish with Joe Starling, and Joe and Steve have just fished in the Mallacoota Vic Brim Classic. What sort of bags were taken? Because it's just an epic brim fishery. They're not easy to catch sometimes too. They can be if they're looking to the surface, or they get wise to different lure techniques too. Bushy was telling me when Vibes came out, it was a Fisher cast, and then all of a sudden they got the idea that might have a little sting in its tail, that vibrating thing. So they do learn, because they get a lot of catch and release fishing, don't they?
0: They do, and they're such a long lived species. They do carry the recall, but yes, there were several 5-kilo-plus bags weighed, which was just fantastic to see. And but I would like to say none of our bags were like that. After the first day, we were sitting in the top half of the field, and then we managed on the second day to completely bomb out. And we rescued from – we thought we were going to go back with no fish whatsoever. But in the last, I think, 12:30 in the afternoon was our first fish, and we ended up weighing three.

0: And managed to drop something like 12 places in the ranking. But what I will say, your audience may remember, if they were listening back in February, March, we talked about the Ting X that we ran down here on Kuros.
1: The
0: And
1: whiting tournament, yes, that was very
0: that's right.
1: innovative. Yeah.
0: It was really cool. Well, our champion mentor and champion mentee from that tournament won a team spot in this tournament that we just fished. So Rose Watanabe, hello again, Rose, and Monica Kamanados, Monica was the champion mentee. They both came and fished the Mallacoota rounds as well as the only all-female team. Fabulous. And it was the first time ever that Rose had ever even seen Mallacoota. They were dead last on the first day, having not touched a brim. Rose said to me that she is retaining the nickname she was given last time she fished a Vic Brim Classic, which was at Marlow, of being, I think they called her Seafood Basket, because she caught everything in the water except
1: Everything but
0: the
1: brim.
0: target
1: There are
0: species.
1: a lot of good flathead in there. There are a lot of good flathead. It's loaded with flathead.
0: That's right. She even caught a flounder, and she caught Taylor, and she caught salmon. She was just on fire for everything except brim. And then they came back the next day and both boated brim and jumped four places to not finish last. So I just want to give them a massive shout out, because sight unseen, going into a tournament like that, having to manage it all themselves and be completely new, and to come out with results like that shows real tenacity and skill. They had no one else on the boat except themselves. They had to work it out. And I'm just incredibly proud of them.
1: Well, I'm just looking at the results here. They went from weighing only two fish the first day to weighing four fish for a total weight of 2.305 kilo on the second day. So
0: Yes.
1: their improvement's exponential. Next time they'll bag 10 fish and top the 10 kilo mark, which is
0: Exactly.
1: that's amazing though, isn't it? 10 fish for 9.85 kilo. I
0: Yes.
1: mean, they're the winners of 4.5 kilo on the first day, 5.2 with the biggest brim, 1.175. A kilo brim is a trophy fish. There were quite a few caught over a kilo, three or four. So
0: Yeah,
1: it's
0: well,
1: an amazing.
0: Mallacoota is known for that.
1: Yeah, they're big. A fair dinkum kilo brim is an absolute stonker. It's a beautiful fish. A lot of tournaments now are being won by people using the special sonar that you caught your world record barramundi on. Has that been ratified, your world record
0: Yes, it
1: barramundi?
0: has.
1: Yeah.
0: Yes, it has.
1: Yeah, so well
0: Yeah.
1: done. Congratulations.
0: Thank you.
1: I knew it was pending. So it's
0: Yeah.
1: you're now a world record holder.
0: I am. Yes, very, very proud of that too. That goes on every CV.
1: What did he weigh? What did she weigh again?
0: 29 kilos.
1: 29 kilos. Do they use that same front-facing sonar that shows you the fish
0: Yes.
1: for the brim?
0: They were, yes, indeed. Yeah. And they were genuinely leveraging that.
1: Yeah,
0: Yes, certainly the.
1: it'll come down in price too. I think for a lot of people, it's a little bit out of range at the moment. But as these things are developed, they tend to come down. The first fish finders were very expensive, and now they're very reasonable. So those things will no doubt get more sophisticated and cheaper
0: Yes, I'm sure they will.
1: as things go on. But
0: They're still not going to be for everyone. I really enjoy it when I'm on a boat that's with it, for the novelty of it, and it's like playing a video game to me. But if it was on my boat, I think I would really miss my fishing.
1: yeah, it's a bit of messing around, isn't it? You'd want to just probably better off just fanning lots of casts and doing a lot more fishing than targeting. It's more targeting. It's good when the barramundi are 30 kilo. That's fair enough. But for brim, possibly you're better off just doing what you were doing. I guess you just had standard gear.
0: Absolutely, and I was using my side scan. I love side scan. Steve loves down scan. So we both use our. We've got a sound, two sounders on board. Not because there's two of us, but because one for the when you're driving or at the back, and one for up the bow. And we both use them very differently, but it works fine, and we're happy with that. Just the way it has been for, a couple decades. And I think, look, the reality is that in tournament fishing, if you haven't got live scope, you're not going to be in it. It's sad, but it's the truth.
1: Yeah. Well, it's horses for courses, in it, if you like that.
0: Well, that's it.
1: You guys were, you're right. You were right up near the top at the start. Five fish bagged for a 3.595 kilo weight. That's a pretty good day's fishing. What happened on the second day?
0: Bad calls. Bad calls. That's what happened on the
1: Steve's
0: second
1: fault.
0: day.
1: It was all Steve's fault.
0: I'm not going to say that.
1: No, you're a
0: yeah,
1: team. You don't. You don't do that. But good fun. I think that's a great fishery. If people from New South Wales want to see how a closed system should be managed and the benefits, take your Polaroids down there in the summertime and have a look at the number of trophy brim swimming across the flats. It's mind blowing how a well managed fishery can and be fished so sustainably with rod and line.
0: Absolutely. Absolutely. There are just some things that the Victorian government does right.
1: Yeah.
0: I mean, I just love the fact that they've recognised the incredible commercial value, economic value of recreational fishing as a pastime and are protecting the fish stocks to make sure that that economic value is there to benefit the entire community.
1: And you've got to almost point the finger at the Northern Territory, haven't you, when they worked out that a fish caught by a visiting angler was worth $700 a kilo and one caught in a gill net was seven.
0: Yes, absolutely.
1: and then they're letting that one go. It could be caught again and again. So, you know, the Northern Territory worked it out, the value of these accessible recreational fisheries far outweighs taking all the fish. We can't let you go without saying that people can come and meet you and the team from the Women's Recreational Fishing League at the Sydney Boat Show coming up.
0: Yes, you can. We're going to be right near the fishing stage. We've been asked by a wonderful company down on the south coast to help keep interested people entertained on the through the busy periods, and there'll be myself and some of the girls who attended the Fisher Leadership Forum coming to step up and flexercise some of their leadership skills in meeting and greeting and talking fishing to everyone who wants to listen, engage, learn, or just have a chat. So, yeah, please do drop in, come and meet the wonderful superstar Rose. Talk to her about all her fishing adventures. We've got Captain Natalie McClune coming down and Camilla Vogt from Goulburn coming down. So we're going to have a fabulous bunch of girls there ready for a chat. Yeah, so if you're at the fishing stage and you've listened to someone that's in between times, just turn around and come back down and give us a bit of company. We'll look forward to it.
1: And there at the Sydney Showground from the 30th of July to the 2nd of August, you can meet some of those stars of the Women's Recreational Fishing League. Have a good chat. They talk a good fishing story and tight lines.
0: Thank you so much, Scott. See you all soon.
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1: And speaking of boats, coming up next on The Big Fish, Stinker's got a new one after Poseidon crushed his old one like an aluminium can under his heel at the Return and Earn. Stink Pot 3 is soon to hit the waves, thanks to a listener who heard about his shipwreck.

0: Good morning, Kerry Worthington with ABC News. Swimmer Lani Pallister has kicked off a golden morning for Australia's swimmers at the Commonwealth Games, triumphing in the women's 400-metre freestyle on the first night of swimming finals in the Scottish city of Glasgow. Pallister won the event with a time of under 4 minutes, with fellow Australian Jenna Forrester claiming bronze. Pallister's told ABC Sport it's an honour to follow in the footsteps of her mother Janelle and godmother Dawn Fraser, who both claimed Commonwealth gold medals in the pool.
1: I'm really excited that I was able to set the tone for the meet and throw down another sub 4 minute 400 freestyle. I'm sure that everyone else throughout the week is going to build and do incredible things for Australia, and just to be able to be the first one is just, it's amazing, continuing on what my mum was able to achieve in 1990 and obviously Dawn throughout her whole career as well.
0: There are also wins for Jenna Jones and Kiralee Hayes, and para powerlifter Honey Watson added to Australia's medal tally in the first official day of competition, backing up her bronze from 2022. An investigation has been launched in Ukraine after at least 10 people were killed and dozens injured by a Russian ballistic missile strike on an exhibition outside Kyiv demonstrating Ukraine's drone technology. Russia's defence ministry says it used high-precision weaponry against an event attended by people who planned strikes inside Russia. Here's the BBC's Paul Adams.
2: The attack happened in the middle of the day at a private shooting range not far from Kyiv. A military exhibition was being held there and representatives of Ukraine's defense industry were present. Reports from the scene say two ballistic missiles landed, another was intercepted. There's widespread outrage that such a public event was being held at all and had apparently been widely advertised. Ukraine's prosecutor general said efforts were underway to establish who decided to hold the event and what safety measures were in place.
0: Irish police have arrested two people over what they believe was a plan to stage a bomb attack in Northern Ireland. Tim Wharton reports.
3: Irish police have revealed they intercepted a car carrying a bomb on Wednesday near the border with Northern Ireland. A female driver in her 20s was arrested in County Monaghan and she remains in custody, while police say a man in his 40s has also been detained. Both are being held on suspicion of offences against the state. While there are few details about the exact nature of the bomb, police say it was an extremely significant seizure. While it's unclear where the car was headed, there have been two car bomb incidents this year in Northern Ireland that police have blamed on dissident Republicans, including one that exploded outside a police station on the outskirts of Belfast in April. The incidents are reminders of the decades of violence known as the Troubles, which ended in 1998.
0: Labor's National Conference has endorsed a push to allow telehealth consultations for voluntary assisted dying. Here's National Affairs correspondent James Norman.
4: Most debates at the National Conference in Adelaide have been settled behind closed doors, but today there was a rare disagreement on the floor over a push to change federal laws allowing the use of end-of-life care via telehealth. The motion ultimately passed, but only on the condition that MPs are given a conscience vote if and when the issue is debated in Parliament. A much-anticipated argument on gambling was resolved in a last-minute deal, which strengthened Labor's position in its national policy platform. Jane Norman, ABC News, Adelaide.
0: Faith Isaacs, the sister of murdered Toowoomba woman Yana Armstrong, has thanked the community at a candlelight vigil honouring the young mother. The body of the 30-year-old was found in bushland several days after she was reported missing by family earlier this month. Her partner has been charged with murder and remains before the courts. Ms Isaacs, who's now caring for Ms Armstrong's baby son, says the family had been overwhelmed by community support.
5: The support we received has been overwhelming. Every person who searched for Yana, shared her photo, came here tonight, donated or simply stood by our side, has helped us carry through the darkest times of our life, and we are so incredibly grateful.
0: A South Australian government report has found there was no single cause of the state's harmful algal bloom. It says floodwater, coastal upwelling and an unprecedented marine heatwave all helped create the conditions for the bloom to develop. Executive Director of the South Australian Research and Development Institute, Professor Mike Steer, says it was caused by a combination of environmental factors.
6: There's not a single smoking gun. There's not one particular environmental factor that was the culprit for this algal bloom. In fact, it was a convergence of many different things.
0: You're up to date with the latest ABC News. 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

0: Are you catching any, mate?
1: Good morning, Stinker.
2: Hey, Scott, how you going, mate?
1: Good. Mate, is it fair to say that sometimes we don't know how good people are in this world until you've been through stormy, rough seas?
2: Well, I've certainly found a lot of good people in recent times. I think I've mentioned it before. I live in a wonderful community. I've lived here for 52 years, and really, it's been a pleasure to have lived here and to be part of it and to contribute in a positive way. And yeah, so it's all good. Everything's good. But I got a good bit of news for you. But look, I'd like to tell you a little story. I'd like to tell you a story. It's about my boat. Now, you probably think you know everything about my boat, but you probably don't, because, in fact, I bought the first one, Stink Pot, which is 11 foot 3, and it was on the side of the road chained to a telegraph pole 45 years ago. So that's Stink Pot 1. I bought Stink Pot 1 and I went down to Newcastle to play cricket, and the cricket was washed out, but I come home with a boat. So anyway, I had Stink Pot 1 for, it must be nearly 30 years, 25 years, and I banged into the rocks, I run it off the beach, it took off on me, it sailed out to sea by itself. I actually wrote a book about it. And for kids' book, which has been very popular, kids' book. And so after a while, it basically split up the middle after I tried tar and bitumen. Oh, look, every single thing I could think of to hold it together didn't work. So we're driving along out of Soldiers Point, and this is 20-odd years ago, and there on the side of a road are absolutely identical, sitting on the side of the road, for sale. Right, I pull over as fast as I can, race in and find the bloke and say, mate, thank you very much, that's Stink Pot 2, which is identical to Stink Pot 1. So I load her all up, I got a new motor a couple of weeks ago, and then, of course, you've heard all the story about how I ended up in the water for all that time, and my boat was all smashed up and everything else. So I'm without a boat. And it's not much use living in Fingal Bay without a boat.
1: No.
2: So I'm on the lookout. Well, a friend rings me up from Madawi, and he said, this was only a couple of days ago, and he said, look, he said, I think I've got a boat that you might be interested in, seeing you lost your last one. I said, all right. I've gone off to Madawi, and blow me down if it's identical, absolutely identical as the other two. I couldn't believe my eyes. It was a bit emotional, to tell you the truth.
1: That's because, great.
2: And he said, it's been in his garage for 30 years, and no one used it. And it's got an old Johnson two-stroke. And so I'm going to pick it up next week and I'll be back in action.
1: Oh, that's brilliant. And explain to people why you need a boat that you can handle on your own, because there's a unique circumstances there for you to launch locally. That's what it's all about, isn't it?
2: Yeah, well, I mean, it probably is a bit small. I've got other friends here who launch by themselves and their boat's 13 foot with a 15 horsepower motor on it, and they handle that pretty well. And I probably could do. But I've sort of... it's become a bit of a tradition. And in my boat shed, there's the two boats. The first one, it's 50 years old or 45 years old, and it's beside Stink Pot 2, which has got a black eye and a few bumps, and like it's off to the... well, no, I'm not going to send it to the crunch-up place.
1: In the sky, yes, graveyard.
2: I'm going to keep it. And as a reminder of what things you don't do. So I've got two in the boat shed, and I've got another one coming next week. And they're identical, 1, 2, and 3. So I mean, I could have got a bigger one. I could have got a bigger boat. And everyone says, get a bigger boat, get a bigger boat. And I said, well, look, I'm happy with what I got. I've had one accident in 50 years, so that's not too bad a statistic. So I'm sort of up and ready to fire up again and keen to get going.
1: And they don't make that type anymore. Is that right, Stinky? Because you like the really thick aluminium plate.
2: I don't know whether they do or not, mate, but I haven't seen that. This one is very old, but it's in mint condition. It was never used, so even the paint's not scratched. It looks like it's brand spanking new. And I just can't wait to get back on the water again, to tell you the truth. And things are happening around the place. There's some beautiful fish being caught. There's no shortage of snapper. Snapper you can catch here all year round. As long as the conditions are right, you'll catch snapper. And that's the way it's been, as long as I can remember. There's good tailor around at the moment, big tailor, actually really big tailor. So they're all around the place. And it's the start of the lobster season. So that's also, I'm very keen to get involved in that too. I'm in shares with a bloke down the end of the road. Full steam ahead, Scott, full steam ahead.
1: Oh, gee, I hope you get it in time to put your pots out, Stinker, because that's a fun thing to do at this time of year, isn't it?
2: Oh, well, I got the mother boat for that. I use the big boat for the lobsters. I launch it down the same spot, but I got a mate. And so the mate can help me. I use the little boat when I'm by myself, but if I've got a mate with me and he can help me, well, then I put the big boat in the corner too. Well, the big boat's only 15-footer, so it's not as if it's a monster boat.
1: No.
2: So I launch all my boats in Titty's corner, and then I'll set my traps along the coast.
1: Yes, that's right. When you say the big boat, people think it's something like... Greg Norman's Aussie Rules or something. It's not a luxury yacht. It's about 15 foot long with what it's got on, 30 or 40 or something on the back, isn't it?
2: It's got a 60 on it.
1: 60 on the back
2: and
1: now.
2: And that's the one I take to Broughton Island too. And it's a real good fishing boat. Like I said, it's just a fishing boat. It's got no trim, nothing fancy at all. So it's just a boat for fishing. And it's just a really good boat for fishing, but I only use it when I go to Broughton Island or when I'm lobstering. When I'm going for snapper in front of the lighthouse or when I fish the apple tree, I use the little boat. So, that's what I do. I've got another boat up at Tweed Heads too. So in all now, I've got 1, 2, 3, 4. I've got 5 boats now.
1: I've got 3 fishing kayaks and a boat. You need the right gear. It's the big fish with Stinker. And there are quite a few offers, I believe, for that 11-foot, same make and same model, the Gull or whatever it's called.
2: Yeah, Savage Gull, yeah. I don't know whether it's still in. I don't know. I don't know whether it's still available as new. But the one I got... I'm so keen to go to Madawi again early next week. Pick it up, bring it home, and put the motor on it. It comes with a motor, and we'll see how we go. It's a funny thing. All my experiences recently, you might have thought might have dampened my enthusiasm, but not at all. I'm fired up. Yeah, but I might stay inside the harbour a little bit longer these days.
1: No, you'll be right. And there were other people who offered them up too, but this one sounds fantastic. Sounds like it's been hibernating just waiting for you. And you're going to put the face on it?
2: Yep, my word. I mean, the kids on the beach, they expect it. If I took a boat down the beach now, after the last 40-odd years, I take a boat down with it, got a big smile on his face. If I went down there without a smile, they'd wonder what was going on. So that goes on it. Stinkpot 3 and then a big smile and then off we go again. It's a bit like a golfer's got all those different clubs in his bag for different occasions. Well, I'm sort of getting a bit like that with my boats. If I go up to Tweed Heads, I use a punt, which in very shallow water. If I go out to sea, I transport abroad, and I use a 15, 16 footer. If I hang around close, I use 11 footer. So there you go. That's what you do when you're a mad fisherman.
1: I tell you what, a boat you can launch on your own, if it's right for your estuary or your river or your situation, you'll just do so much more fishing because you're not relying on mates to get off work and come. You just go when you want to go. And I think that's one of the big beauties of it too, Stinker.
2: Oh, it is. It is. Plus, I don't want to be responsible for anyone else. I mean, I'm flat out looking after myself, and I haven't been real good at that lately either. But, I can't sort of look around and try and see how everyone else is going because when you're out there, it's pretty wild and woolly. So you're bouncing around and you really haven't got time to care about anybody else.
1: Well, I went out with you once and I was using my beach rod and it had a very long butt section. And every time I'd strike for a fish, I'd break one of your ribs.
2: That
1: was a bit fun.
2: Well, I've got some new gear too. So I've got new gear, new line. I've got to get a few other little bits and pieces, but by this time next week, I'll be out there again, I reckon.
1: Good luck with that. I know there were lots of offers from so many people too, and so many people offering boats and offering gear and all the rest. They're a lovely mob, Stinker, the fishing community.
2: Oh, fantastic. I'm so thankful to have spent so much time of my life in Nelson Bay, Port Stephens, and particularly Fingal Bay. And I'll go down for a beer every Thursday night with all the locals, and they're all quite inquisitive and concerned the first week or so, but now we're just back to normal now. We talk about other things now.
1: Great stuff. Stinker, good luck. I hope you get back on the water really soon and you'll have to get that pot of paint out and put the eyes and the smiley face back on Stink Pot 3. You can't keep a good fisho down. Tight lines, buddy.
2: Hurry, Scott.
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0: wasn't missing. Henry Lawson and I went fishing.
1: It's the big fish, and we've got to talk about little fish as well, because they're all important. And on this great continent, we have so many unique fish species and so many great people trying to save them as well. We've spoken about the recovery of the Macquarie perch and Galaxia and all the other rare and endangered fish in New South Wales, and people like Luke Pearce and other scientists working to save them. And it's a similar story in Queensland as well. At Edgbaston Reserve near Aramac in Queensland, a network of artesian springs are hidden among open grasslands. Water bubbles up through the rocks and through the earth to reach the surface, creating these pockets of life cut off from the surrounding waterways where amazing fish have evolved. They're home to the red-finned blue-eye fish. Not the most creative name, but a beautiful little fish nonetheless, a tiny fish. And they've narrowly survived extinction for the second time, thanks to some brilliant work by fish ecologists and people who care. Crispin Yeomans has the story.
2: I'm scrubbing your gumboots with a bleach solution. One of the springs on the reserve is the last natural remnant population, and it contains all of the genetic diversity that's left for redfin blue-eye. So we've got some special biosecurity conditions for that spring to make sure we don't introduce any pathogens or weeds or other nasties into the spring.
3: Dean Gilligan is a fish ecologist and he lives part-time on Edgbaston Reserve.
2: Okay, you ready to help?
3: The redfin blue eye is about the size of a paperclip and it's only found here in these isolated desert springs in the centre of Queensland.
2: Just saw a blue eye swimming around in the shallows. There, see it? It's only about 1.5 centimetres long. It's kind of pale yellow at the back and pale blue at the front.
3: The red-finned blue-eye was first formally recorded in 1990 on the edge of extinction. But thanks to a conservation and breeding program, the fish has been slowly brought back from the brink.
2: They were only in 7 springs. Within a couple of years, those 7 had dropped back to 6 and 5 and 4. And then we started translocating fish from that last population into other available springs to try and increase the number again.
3: The fish is now found in 16 springs in the reserve, with the water seeping up from an underground water table known as the Great Artesian Basin.
2: You can actually hear the bubbles coming up from underground just over there. See a male there with his little harem of females swimming around in the middle.
3: There you go, and I just stood up and everything moved.
2: Yep. They were just starting to relax and come out. And we scared the producers out of them again.
3: The surface is muddy and like walking on jelly.
2: What? It really is like walking on a waterbed, isn't it?
3: Yeah, you could sink into that.
2: Yeah. Yep, a waterbed or a mattress. There's another one there. There's another one there. So that one's actually got water coming out. And see how the mud's blue? That's because the water, when it comes out of the ground, has no oxygen in it. So it's anoxic.
3: It's a muddy game of hide and seek, trying to find the redfin blue eye in the shallows here.
2: The fish like it like that. If the fish had a choice of water that was 50 centimetres deep and water that was 2 centimetres deep, the native fish would choose the 2 centimetres. It's just the part of the spring they prefer to occupy.
3: Do we know why?
2: No, it's just that's how they've evolved and that's what they like. That said, if gambusia were in the spring or spangled perch, I know that they would prefer the deeper water. So you'd get spatial separation of the natives from the introduced fish.
3: The gambusia are a large invasive fish introduced here from North America to control mosquitoes. Hundreds of these predatory fish have been washed into the spring complex due to floods earlier in the year. Now they're eating all of the rare blue eye. Volunteer Sarah Butler is here. She's paused her studies in TAFE at Melbourne and she's using a scoop made from a plastic milk bottle, dipping it into the water to collect the surviving blue eye.
4: Sort of sitting on the outside, very dense vegetation areas. Every redfin we've caught has had some damage from gambusia, with sometimes it presents as fungus, which is from scales missing, the fish get sick. Otherwise, there can be big chunks of the tail missing. So they're physically getting beaten up, but they're also getting pushed out. So they're not in areas with good food and their fry or their larvae or their babies are just immediately eaten.
3: Another volunteer, Steve Baines, has been here before and he's using a collection technique that involves two small aquarium nets.
5: When I spot the blue eye, I put one in the water so it's below the water and I use the other one to gently herd the fish in, and so when I lift it up there isn't mud and debris, there's just the fish.
3: The wetlands are surrounded by a steel mesh perimeter fence, which has helped to keep the isolated natural springs separate from the surrounding waterways. There hasn't been a flood this high in the 15 years that Bush Heritage has owned the reserve. Locals say it has likely happened before, and even with the barriers, it could happen again.
2: We know that our old strategy of 50 centimetre high fences isn't going to work in the long term. We've got to come up with something more secure. Really don't know what that is yet, but that's what we have to figure out and move forward with.
3: At the last remnant spring on Edgbaston, that fence is all that is keeping one of Australia's rarest fish species safe for now.
2: Seriously, I'm going to have to get onto that within the next few days because that gives me the heebie-jeebies. I don't like having kombucha so close.
1: Great work being done there by fish ecologist Dean Gilligan and crew. Speaking there to Crispian Yeomans in Western Queensland with the fight to save a beautiful and tiny little native fish, the red-finned blue eye. It's only the size of a paperclip.
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0: Good morning, Emily Lawrence with ABC News. Police are investigating after a teenage boy was allegedly stabbed during an assault in Newtown in Sydney's Inner West overnight. Emergency services found the 17-year-old on King Street just after midnight with multiple stab wounds to his head and back. He was taken to hospital in a stable condition. An 18-year-old man is assisting police with inquiries. The final day of Labor's 50th National Conference is set to be dominated by a fiery debate over Middle East policy. Here's National Affairs correspondent Jane Norman.
1: The three-day conference in Adelaide has been a largely subdued affair, with almost every policy argument settled behind closed doors. Dozens of amendments to the party's national platform have passed, including a beefed-up position on gambling, a push for state-owned renewable energy projects, and extending compulsory super to under-18s. Today could prove more fiery, with Middle East policy up for debate. Labor has already strengthened its language on Israel in its national platform, but MP Ed Husic is leading a push for the party to go further. Jane Norman, ABC News, Adelaide.
0: New South Wales farmers are describing some of the recent changes made to the state's gun laws as unworkable. The legislation changes include limiting licensees to 10 firearms and requiring gun holders to renew their license every 2 years. Vice President Justin Everett says the laws pose challenges for operations.
2: We're likely to be dealing with varying sized pests in our farming situation, be it from deer right down to rabbits. So, and each one of them requires a different firearm to eradicate, so that's why the 10 firearm cap is kind of unworkable.
0: Biosecurity Queensland has activated emergency containment protocols after the state's first likely case of the dangerous H5 bird flu strain. Hannah Moon reports.
3: Authorities have established a targeted surveillance zone around Moreton Island off Brisbane to keep track of local wild bird colonies. The high alert response follows a dead migratory seabird returning an initial positive test for the dangerous virus. Samples have been sent to the CSIRO for confirmation. Primary Industries Minister Tony Perrott says the state's Animal Disease Network has spent months preparing for this exact scenario. Department officials have held urgent briefings with commercial egg and poultry producers across the southeast, but there's been no reports of H5 spreading from any of the 17 cases reported across the country since last month.
0: Wildfires continue to rage across Spain, Italy and France. Cyan Valence reports from London.
4: Spain's government has declared a national emergency after wildfires forced the evacuation of around 10,000 people in the central region of Madrid as multiple fires raged out of control, fanned by an ongoing heatwave. Spain is enduring a horror fire season, including the country's second largest ever fire in recent days in the province of Guadalajara and its deadliest fire in recent memory earlier this month when 13 people were killed. Fires are also raging out of control, forcing mass evacuations in parts of Italy and France.
0: In sport, Australian swimmer Jenna Forrester has claimed 2 Commonwealth Games medals within an hour, backing up her bronze in the women's 400-metre freestyle with gold in the 200-metre backstroke. Lani Pallister won Australia's first gold of the Games, triumphing in the 400-metre event, while Jenna Jones was victorious in the women's 100-metre freestyle S13, with fellow Australian Kiralee Hayes claiming bronze. Hannah Fredericks also medalled for Australia, finishing third in the 200-metre backstroke. Harney Watson won bronze in the para powerlifting. In the NRL, a depleted South Sydney has moved up to 6th on the table after a 28-26 victory over the Melbourne Storm. Brett Sprigg has more.
5: South Sydney scored the first 8 points of the game and Melbourne didn't touch the ball in the first 5 minutes in a contest with 4 lead changes. In the 75th minute, Ashton Ward's Harbourbridge pass put Campbell Graham over for his second try, which was the difference in the end, and it wasn't made much easier with a hamstring injury to Melbourne captain Harry Grant. Earlier in Newcastle, Adelie Cherry-Evans field goal was the difference in the Roosters' 23-22 win over the Knights. It comes at a further cost for the Knights with a Dylan Lucas ankle injury and a knee issue for halfback Dylan Brown. Brett Sprigg, ABC Sport, Sydney.
0: To the weather, morning fog on the ranges, frost across the northern and central inland ranges and adjacent coast, isolated showers about the southern inland and adjacent ranges falling as snow on the alpine peaks above 1,400 metres. Dry and partly cloudy in the west, sunny in the east and north. Sydney's weather sunny, a top of 20 degrees. 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
6: Despite new reporting standards for telcos being introduced last month, mobile phone users claim coverage maps are still inaccurate.
7: We moved in and discovered we have absolutely no coverage. None.
6: On this weekend edition of Australia Wide, we also look at how One Nation is winning over the bush as it rolls out a well-funded grassroots campaign around the country.
8: On the basis of some of the modelling I've seen, there's estimations that One Nation could pick up around about 30, 35 of those regional seats.
6: My name's Alex Barwick. You're listening to the weekend edition of Australia Wide, coming to you from Urrindah Country in Mbantwa Alice Springs. Communication outside our major centres can be patchy and potentially problematic in an emergency. It's been nearly 4 weeks since Australia's major telcos were forced to publish mobile phone maps to new, consistent standards. The government says it was an effort to make the maps more reliable and comparable for customers trying to find the best provider for them. But mobile phone users have contacted the ABC saying the maps are still inaccurate. Lauren Pezet has this report.
9: Helen Wood and her husband are thrilled to be moving from Melbourne to Bairnsdale in regional Victoria.
7: I've got room to do my painting, I've got my music room, I've got everything I need. My husband's got his room dedicated to his hobbies, and I'm really looking forward to the next, well, I've told the kids I'm going to live to 100.
9: But she says the stress of moving was amplified when they discovered they didn't have the mobile phone coverage they expected.
7: I factored it in based on the maps that the telcos provide, and that was 4 and 5G coverage for the area. We purchased, we moved in and discovered we have absolutely no coverage, none.
9: The three network providers, Telstra, Optus and TPG, were forced to publish coverage maps to new standards last month, highlighting a scale of quality from good, moderate, basic to no coverage. Telstra's map predicts Miss Wood Street to have good 4G and moderate to good 5G outdoors. She says while Telstra's staff tried their best to help, the experience has left her feeling stressed and frustrated.
7: It's not right. And it's expensive. It's terribly expensive for no service.
9: It's a battle that Greg Hinton has been fighting at Lake Macquarie in New South Wales for much longer, since moving into an over-50s village 8 years ago. His plan is with Boost on the Telstra network, which the maps predict has basic to moderate 5G and moderate to good 4G outside. But a signal detector app on his phone shows the levels in the village are below the threshold for no coverage. He says residents are having to go to great lengths just to make calls.
10: One of them in particular, any time he wants to get on the phone, he'll drive up to the top of the hill here and sit there, make his phone calls and then drive back home. Freezing cold night and you want to talk to your son or daughter or the grandkids and you've got to sit outside or miss out. That's basically what it comes down to.
9: When he raised the issue, a Telstra representative agreed to come and check it a few years ago, but their response left him in disbelief.
10: And they said, yep, that's poor, we can fix it. We can put a booster in across the road hanging off a telepole. That'll cost $110,000, but we'll pay half. So here's a bunch of foggy pensioners expected to cough up $55,000 to improve a service that they're already paying for.
9: In a statement, a Telstra spokesperson said the maps are predictive only and in accordance with the standard methodology, which the regulatory body ACMA told the ABC was based on internationally recognised propagation modelling practices. A government spokesperson said it expects ACMA to continue to improve and refine coverage maps and related rules over time. ACMA said it's yet to receive any complaints, but that people should contact their provider in the first instance. Christy Sparrow from the advocacy group Better Internet for Rural, Regional and Remote Australia says its volunteers often receive requests for help from people who say the maps don't match their experience.
11: I mean, you can say there's coverage there on a mobile carrier's map. That doesn't mean that coverage is usable. The mobile network was never really designed to do all the things that we want to do on phones, like stream and video conference, and it was designed as a voice network. So it definitely suffers from capacity issues, particularly in regional areas.
9: Ms Sparrow says the maps are also still quite confusing, given each telco uses different search functions, colour coding and types of 5G.
11: So what we would really like to see is not the carriers releasing a map, but having a national map where you can actually go on and have a look, and is the coverage usable at that actual location, and is it with Optus or Telstra or Vodafone? Other countries do have this, so we know in the UK and in the US and in New Zealand, they all have coverage maps from all the carriers.
9: She's encouraging people to shop around and get independent advice from her group or others if they need help.
11: But there is a connectivity option out there for you and for your budget. And don't feel that you have to stick with the provider that you may have been with your entire life, because things have changed.
6: Regional connectivity advocate Christy Sparrow ending that report from Lauren Pezzette. We head next to central Queensland and the area around Singleton in New South Wales to take a look at how One Nation is winning over the bush. It's been 3 decades since leader Pauline Hanson arrived on the floor of Parliament. Her strongest support has always been in regional Queensland, but now the party is gaining traction further afield. We look at why. Alex Hyman with this story.
12: One Nation is in the midst of a carefully organised grassroots campaign across the country's regional and remote communities. It had a big win in the regional seat of Farrer in May, and major opinion polls since consistently show on primary vote, roughly 1 in 4 voters support the party. The latest news poll sees One Nation with 30% support, and that makes it a major concern for both the Liberal Nationals and the Labor Party. Politics expert Associate Professor Rob Manwaring from Flinders University says most of the current support for One Nation is coming from regional and rural Australia.
8: Generally speaking, people in rural parts of Australia tend to be more socially conservative. They tend to have sort of less progressive values as a sort of an aggregate. But also we're seeing a couple of other kind of key factors which are also related to the One Nation vote. So, for example, in rural areas, the overall proportion of people with a tertiary education is far fewer than the metropolitan areas. And also there's particularly in those areas where there's, for example, strong presence of mining, there's also a strong blue-collar support. And then the other factor that's worth putting in here is part of the reason why One Nation is doing so well in these areas is that there's been a collapse of the support for the Liberal Party. And in one sense, they are really capitalising on the sort of the problems and the crisis that's taking place on those former Liberal voters and supporters.
12: For many, One Nation's campaigning themes of reducing regulations, supporting regional communities and giving small business owners a stronger voice are appealing. While the current housing crisis has been caused by many factors, One Nation's messaging around immigration is resonating with homelessness advocate Cheryl Dolan, an Irish migrant who came to Australia 15 years ago. She's seen firsthand the devastation of the housing crisis in Rockhampton. Previously a Labor supporter, Cheryl Dolan changed her vote to One Nation at the last election.
13: We don't have the houses to fit the population now at the minute, so let's slow down the population until we can get the housing crisis in order. I have to agree with Pauline. What is she for? She's for business. She's for putting Australians first.
12: Central Queensland's Bowen Basin is the economic backbone of the region, employing around 50,000 people, according to state treasury documents. But some mining workers aren't so convinced Pauline Hanson's party has their best interests at heart. In a statement, Queensland's Mining Energy Union warned that workers should observe One Nation's record on workplace rights closely, saying she's opposed provisions like same job, same pay. Despite having billionaire Gina Rinehart in her corner and being in the public eye for 30 years, Senator Hanson has retained the status as a political outsider, which makes her well-placed for electoral success in central Queensland, according to political historian Benjamin Jones.
14: Queensland, perhaps more than any other state, is decentralised and already has a sense of us versus them, and that marries nicely with the One Nation brand of being the outsiders.
12: Durrumbull elder Auntie Sally Vivi is a respected leader around the Capricorn Coast. She says One Nation's messaging around multiculturalism is harmful.
15: It's a divisive politics. Multiculturalism is what makes Australia a beautiful country of all the different nationalities and Indigenous people and all the who come to live on our country.
12: Rob Manwaring from Flinders University thinks there are two issues clearly gaining traction for One Nation in the seat of Capricornia in central Queensland.
8: One is just a general sense of like the economic conditions and sort of cost of living pressures. Some of the research and evidence that we have does suggest that voters who think that the economic climate is more pessimistic and they're more downbeat are far more likely to vote for a minor party, including One Nation. And then the second one's around housing and housing pressures, and Labour's tax changes are also kind of playing out. What's also interesting about One Nation voters is that generally speaking, for those, that cohort of voters, that immigration is a really important issue for them. But some of the research and evidence we have suggests it's not the only issue, or perhaps one of a number of important issues. It only ranks in about third behind these economic kind of questions.
12: These days, One Nation appears to have more money behind them and their campaigning, and it's offered the opportunity for somewhat of a rebrand.
8: There's been a significant step change in the overall professionalisation and the funding of One Nation. They're a very different beast now to the party that started on the fringes in sort of the 1990s. What we know is, or as far as available data is, because not everything has been so far disclosed, is that Gina Rinehart in particular has been bankrolling the party, has gifted them a plane worth about $1.5 million. Important issues. It only ranks in about third behind these economic kind of questions.
12: These days, One Nation appears to have more money behind them and their campaigning, and it's offered the opportunity for somewhat of a rebrand.
8: There's been a significant step change in the overall professionalisation and the funding of One Nation. They're a very different beast now to the party that started on the fringe.

0: performance at the last federal election. One Nation are due to receive something like about 6 million or so in kind of state funding for their electoral performance. What this means is that the party should have some significant resources now, and that means that they are able to professionalise, set up local offices, organise volunteers in a way they haven't.
1: Across the border in New South Wales, Emeritus Professor Jim Jose is a political expert at the University of Newcastle. He says while Labor's vote growth at the last election can't be ignored, the rise in interest in One Nation has been clear since.
2: This is, I think, where people will start to have to weigh up what One Nation has to offer. Yep, it's got plenty to offer if you've got a grievance. If you're really annoyed, you can't buy a house in this region because the house prices are through the roof. You can't rent a house because the rent's through the roof. Who do you blame? Well, first of all, you blame the government because that's an obvious choice. But eventually, people have to start thinking about, and will start thinking about, well, how do we solve this? Does One Nation have the answers that we're seeking? So they're going to look for people offering solutions. But even in the regions, people recognise some of the things that One Nation stands for is going to be counterproductive.
1: Some voters in the region that we spoke with said they're sticking with Labor over Pauline Hanson.
3: She means well, but she just doesn't know how to go about it. And being a Labor supporter all my life from day one, so I just think they're all as bad as each other, but better the devil, you know.
4: I don't have an opinion because they're all the same, because we never seem to get anything done, unlike the US, who actually seems to make progress on issues.
5: Our country is ready for disruption, and people may make that choice for that reason.
6: Most of my life, Pauline's been in the spotlight for right or wrong reasons, whatever your opinion is, but in my heart, she's the only one that stands up for the Australian people.
1: And as for former National Barnaby Joyce's role in his newly adopted party, Associate Professor Rob Manwaring again.
0: We're seeing some of those internal divisions playing out now with Barnaby Joyce as he takes on a greater role. Generally speaking, what he's trying to do, as far as I can read it, is to try and, as he has the economic portfolio, is to try and to present One Nation as in a more credible sort of terms in terms of their economic kind of policy agenda. And what he's trying to do is either marginalise, downplay some of the more extreme elements within the party, certainly around kind of cultural politics or race politics, for example.
1: We did invite Pauline Hanson to speak with us here on Australia Wide. Instead, we were given a short statement which included a response to questions about One Nation's plan for regional and rural Australia. It says,
7: "We've been on the record in our support for working holiday maker visas and the PALM scheme, which assist in meeting agricultural labour demand, enjoy strong support from Australia's agricultural sector, and do not significantly increase housing demand or constitute permanent immigration."
1: But what does all of this mean for One Nation's success at the next federal election? Rob Manwaring says that's hard to predict because of preference flows.
0: On the basis of some of the modelling I've seen, where there's a seat which be down to a One Nation versus Labour two-party or two-candidate preferred vote, then there's estimations that One Nation could pick up around about 30, 35 of those regional seats.
8: Politics expert from Flinders University, Associate Professor Rob Manwaring, ending that report from Alex Hyman. You're listening to the weekend edition of Australia Wide. My name's Alex Barwick, and we travel to my part of the country now, where at the start of the week there were protests once again at the gates of one of the most important and secretive intelligence facilities in the world, the Joint Defence Facility Pine Gap, to the south of Alice Springs.
9: My thoughts go to the children of the Palestinian victims of genocide.
10: We're going to close Pine Gap.
11: Yeah.
10: Because it's on our sacred land. And we want our land back.
11: Yes.
10: We are going to go and deliver our letter.
9: We do not seek violence. We do seek this facility to be shut down immediately.
8: Yes. Hundreds chanted, holding banners just a couple of hundred metres from the entrance, as a smaller group walked with traditional owners of Pine Gap's land up to the imposing gate and handed over a document. You heard their traditional owner, Felicity Hayes, in the audio. The document included a request for the US-Australian military facilities closure and a return of the

0: land along with compensation. A long line of cars was banked up the road in as protesters were met with a heavy contingent of Australian Federal Police and Northern Territory Police, each driver breathalysed and ID checked. The protest at the front gates was the final part of a three-day gathering in Alice Springs to mark 60 years since the American spy agency, the CIA, struck a deal with the Australian government to build Pine Gap in the outback. It was all quite reminiscent of the large protests in the 1980s. This time round, there were about 500 people from across the country gathered under tents amongst native trees and shrubs to the south of town. Lise Paymans first came to Alice Springs as part of the almost 800-strong Women's Peace Camp in 1983, and she recalled being arrested by police after tearing down the gate and trespassing on the Pine Gap facility. She and her sister Else had returned with the same concerns they had 40 years ago.
1: The fact that there was helicopters first, you know, they came really close down and the dust was whipped up, so it was quite discombobulating, slightly terrifying.
2: I'm terrified of Pine Gap and the implication it has for these safety, not just of Australia and the territory here, but globally.
0: Lise and Else Paymans there. Else's daughter, Lara Paymans, was one of the organisers and says her mum's stories of protest had motivated her.
3: Part of my kind of growing up family history or family law, you know, the stories that you hear growing up is about, oh, the time we all went to Pine Gap back in the 80s. And so to move here and to see it happen again and to have her here with me is really inspiring and really exciting. We're not going to close Pine Gap today or tomorrow, but bringing people together to form a really strong movement that will keep fighting over time, I think means we could close Pine Gap. And so that's part of what I really want to see over these few days is people coming, learning, and then taking that information and those connections and networks back home with them when they go back to all across Australia.
0: Lara Paymans speaking there. Those that did travel from around Australia to protest for the first time included Maddie from Adelaide.
4: I've come because I want to learn more and disrupt and oppose Australia's continual interest in following the US into their genocidal war activities overseas. I think it's about due time that we stopped being the US's lapdog in global war making and we get land back for people in Central Australia.
0: Maddie from Adelaide there. According to a report by a United Nations Commission of Inquiry, Israel has committed genocide in Gaza. The United States has historically shared its intelligence with the Israeli Defence Force. And in accordance with long-standing practice by successive governments, the Australian government does not comment on intelligence matters or the operation of its joint or collaborative facilities, including Pine Gap.
5: 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On ABC Radio.
0: And finally on this weekend edition of Australia Wide, we head to the outback, to the middle of Queensland, where there's a network of artesian desert springs hidden among the open grassland. Water bubbles up from deep underground to make these pockets of life, cut off from surrounding waterways, but home to a rare fish found nowhere else in the world. Incredibly, these tiny fish have survived extinction for the second time. Crispian Yeomans has this story.
6: I'm scrubbing your gumboots with a bleach solution. One of the springs on the reserve is the last natural remnant population and it contains all of the genetic diversity that's left for redfin blue eye. So we've got some special biosecurity conditions for that spring to make sure we don't introduce any pathogens or weeds or other nasties into the spring.
7: Dean Gilligan is a fish ecologist and he lives part-time on Edgbaston Reserve. The redfin blue eye is about the size of a paperclip and it's only found here in these isolated desert springs in the centre of Queensland.
6: Just saw a blue eye swimming around in the shallows. There, see it? It's only about 1.5 centimetres long. It's kind of pale yellow at the back and pale blue at the front.
7: The red-finned blue-eye was first formally recorded in 1990 on the edge of extinction. But thanks to a conservation and breeding program, the fish has been slowly brought back from the brink.
6: They were only in 7 springs. Within a couple of years, those 7 had dropped back to 6 and 5 and 4. And then we started translocating fish from that last population into other available springs to try and increase the number again.
7: The fish is now found in 16 springs in the reserve, with the water seeping up from an underground water table known as the Great Artesian Basin.
6: You can actually hear the bubbles coming up from underground just over there. See a male there with his little harem of females swimming around in the middle.
7: The surface is muddy and like walking on jelly.
6: It really is like walking on a waterbed, isn't it?
7: Yeah. You could sink into that.
6: Yeah. Yep. There's another one there. So that one's actually got water coming out. And see how the mud's blue? That's because the water, when it comes out of the ground, has no oxygen in it. So it's anoxic.
7: It's a muddy game of hide and seek, trying to find the redfin blue eye in the shallows here.
6: The fish like it like that. If the fish had a choice of water that was 50 centimetres deep and water that was 2 centimetres deep, the native fish would choose the 2 centimetres. It's just the part of the spring they prefer to occupy.
7: Do we know why?
6: No, it's just that's how they've evolved and that's what they like. That said, if gambusia were in the spring or spangled perch, I know that they would prefer the deeper water. So you'd get spatial separation of the natives from the introduced fish.
7: The gambusia are a large invasive fish introduced here from North America to control mosquitoes. Hundreds of these predatory fish have been washed into the spring complex due to floods earlier in the year. Now they're eating all of the rare blue eye. Volunteer Sarah Butler is here. She's paused her studies in TAFE at Melbourne and she's using a scoop made from a plastic milk bottle, dipping it into the water to collect the surviving blue eye.
8: Sort of sitting on the outside, very dense vegetation areas. Every redfin we've caught has had some damage from gambusia, with sometimes it presents as fungus, which is from scales missing, the fish get sick. Otherwise, there can be big chunks of the tail missing. So they're physically getting beaten up, but they're also getting pushed out. So they're not in areas with good food, and their fry or their larvae or their babies are just immediately eaten.
7: The wetlands are surrounded by a steel mesh perimeter fence, which has helped to keep the isolated natural springs separate from the surrounding waterways. There hasn't been a flood this high in the 15 years that Bush Heritage has owned the reserve. Locals say it has likely happened before, and even with the barriers, it could happen again.
6: We know that our old strategy of 50 centimetre high fences isn't going to work in the long term. We've got to come up with something more secure. Really don't know what that is yet, but that's what we have to figure out and move forward with.
7: At the last remnant spring on Edgbaston, that fence is all that is keeping one of Australia's rarest fish species safe for now.
6: Seriously, I'm going to have to get onto that within the next few days because that gives me the heebie-jeebies. I don't like having gambusia so close.
0: Fish ecologist Dean Gilligan finishing that story from Crispy and Yeomans. And that's the weekend edition of Australia Wide. My name's Alex Barwick. Thanks to the program's producer, Lisa Herbert, and thanks for listening. Have a great weekend.

0: Good morning, Emily Lawrence with ABC News. US President Donald Trump insists Iran wants to make a peace deal with Washington despite the two sides continuing to exchange military strikes. The United States has struck targets across Iran, reaching as far as the Caspian Sea, continuing almost 2 weeks of consecutive strikes. Iran has retaliated with missile and drone fire against American bases and allies across the region. It comes after Mr. Trump threatened major military punishment for Tehran and its Houthi allies in Yemen for extending the war to a second shipping choke point at the entrance to the Red Sea. The US president still maintains a diplomatic solution can be reached.
1: There's a military exit where we just keep going just the way we are, and we can even make it a heavier dose, and it's knocking out everything they have. Or there's a smarter strategy, and that's you make a deal, and they want to make a deal. I just don't think they're ready yet, but they do want to make a deal. Sometimes they don't want to say they want to make a deal. They want to be the tough guys, but they do want to make a deal.
0: Police are investigating an alleged armed robbery at a business in Surry Hills in Sydney's inner east overnight. They say two men wearing face coverings and carrying knives allegedly threatened staff and stole cash, then left in a car driven by a person waiting outside. No injuries were reported. Senior ministers are scrambling to settle an internal fight over Middle East policy as Labor prepares for the final day of its national conference. Here's National Affairs correspondent Jane Norman.
2: Labor has already strengthened its language on Israel and its national policy platform with additional sections opposing illegal settlements and settler violence. But MP Ed Husic wants the party to go further, agitating for a debate on the conference floor today. So far, the three-day conference has been a largely subdued affair, with almost every policy argument settled behind closed doors. Dozens of amendments to the party's platform have passed, including a beefed-up position on gambling, a push for state-owned renewable energy projects, and extending compulsory super to under 18s. Jane Norman, ABC News, Adelaide.
0: The Sydney Metro will be closed this weekend as final testing continues on the line's new extension to Bankstown. The entire metro from Tallawong to Sydenham will be shut both today and tomorrow. Howard Collins from Transport for New South Wales says the extension is set to open within the next few months.
3: Buses will replace services between Tallawong and Chatswood only. And then if you're at Chatswood and beyond, don't forget, jump on the trains between Epping and Chatswood or Chatswood for the main Sydney trains network.
0: Australia's last surviving Kokoda campaign veteran is being remembered as a hero. Reginald James Chard, who fought in Papua New Guinea in World War II, died yesterday in Sydney, aged 102. Canterbury Bankstown Mayor Bilal El-Hayak says Chard was a proud community member.
4: I asked him what would be advice to your younger self. It was pretty incredible to hear that. He said, number one, use your manners. Number two, be kind. And if you can help someone, please do so.
0: In sports, swimmer Lani Palliser has kicked off a golden morning for Australia's swimmers at the Commonwealth Games, triumphing in the women's 400-metre freestyle on the first night of swimming finals in the Scottish city of Glasgow. Palliser won the event with a time under 4 minutes, with fellow Australian Jenna Forrester claiming bronze. Palliser's told ABC Sport, "It's an honour to follow in the footsteps of her mother Janelle and godmother Dawn Fraser."
5: "I'm really excited that I was able to set the tone for the meet and throw down another sub 4 minute 400 freestyle. I'm sure that everyone else throughout the week is going to build and do incredible things for Australia, and just to be able to be the first one is just, it's amazing, continuing on what my mum was able to achieve in 1990 and obviously Dawn throughout her whole career as well."
0: The Sydney Roosters have kept their hopes of claiming the minor premiership alive with a 23-22 win over the Newcastle Knights. Roosters captain James Tedesco wound back the clock, crossing for 3 tries on the night. After the match, the veteran paid tribute to Dally Cherry Evans, who scored the winning field goal just minutes before full time.
6: "Yeah, that's Ches. He's got so much experience and clutch in those sort of moments. So he just directed us to a spot and got confidence that he can nail it. So it's great that he can come up with those plays when we need it."
0: And Fremantle's taken another step to securing the minor premiership with a 70-point win over the Eagles in the Western Derby. The match was close early with 5 goals apiece at halftime. However, the Dockers turned it on after the break, kicking 11-1 in the second half. Morning fog on the ranges, frost on the northern and central inland ranges and coast, isolated showers in the southern inland, snow on the alpine peaks above 1,400 metres, dry and partly cloudy in the west, sunny in the east and north. Sydney's weather, sunny, a top of 20 degrees. 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
9: Good morning. Yes, it is. Grant Lewis here, and it is Saturday morning. Welcome to ABC Riverina for this morning, this 25th day of July. Where's the year going? We've got lots on this morning. We're going to talk with musician Kevin Sullivan about a new single that he's got. We're going to catch up with David Gilby, have an interesting conversation about AI and poetry. Katrina Rowe is in for another episode of the Saturday Morning Book Club. Amber Joy Poulton is a musician that's visiting the area. She'll be performing next Friday at Ladysmith Hall. We'll catch up with her and find out about her music and the details of that show if you'd like to go. And also, Dale Allison and I reflect on the music and the life of Jimmy Buffett, who passed away in 2023. Let's look at the weather first of all. It's going to be cloudy. Areas of morning frost in the north, wind, medium chance of showers in the southeast, slight chance elsewhere. Light winds will become westerly, 15 to 20 kilometres per hour in the morning, then become light in the evening. We can expect 10 degrees at Tumut and Tumba, so it's going to be quite

cool there as we speak, hovering around zero. 11 degrees for Young, Albury and Wagga, 14 for Denny and Griffith, and 15 for Hay. It'll be cloudy tomorrow, partly cloudy on Monday and Tuesday, and temperatures will hover around pretty much what we can expect today, hovering around 15 degrees. Getting a little warmer, getting up to 18 on Tuesday. If you'd like to be part of the program, we're always welcome here on ABC Riverina, 0467 922 684 is the text number. That's probably the best one to get in touch with us this morning. 0467 922 684. During the week, the breakfast show was brought to you by, not by, but from Deniliquin. I thought it's appropriate that we feature some local talent from you, from Denny. This is a group called Gamer and the Girl. I don't think they do any more work as Gamer and the Girl, but they're still continuing as musicians in their own right. And this is a song they've written and recorded. It's called Harry Belafonte.

0: Yes, I'm sure every family has a an uncle that sings Harry Belafonte. If not, you should. Gomer and the Girl, from all the way from Deniliquin, their song, Gomer, Harry Belafonte. Now, Riverina grain growers are being urged to dig into their silos and donate some of their wheat to help families facing famine in war-torn Sudan. Grain of Hope founders Leeton farmer Rob Houghton and multicultural advisor Ken Douchy are appealing for another 400 tonnes of wheat after partnering with World Vision. Rob Houghton told Kara Jeffrey how a conversation around the kitchen table sparked the idea and why another 400 tonnes of donated wheat could make all the difference.
1: Ken and I have been mates for probably 7 years now, and we were just chewing the fat over a few things, and then Sudan came up as one of the biggest hunger problems that the world has seen for quite some time. And it got us thinking about the wheat that we produce. None of it really gets to the people most in need. So we thought, let's try and change that narrative and make something happen. So that's where it started, and we are so determined now to follow this through. We have had some wonderful support from contributors, both financially and people contributing their wheat as well.
2: And the original goal was 100 tonnes of wheat. Now World Vision has come on board and is asking for another 400 tonnes of grain. So how did that conversation come about?
1: We were just trying to find another way. We had a direction we were going at the other end, and that's where all the trouble or all our challenges have come from, really. This end has been magnificent with the support that we've got. And we've also got good support in Eastern Africa with millers and so forth. But with the trouble that's widely known about now, we have had to reroute several times to avoid conflict areas. So we were going to the port of Djibouti, but now that's off limits. We have been encouraged by World Vision to go into the port of Sudan with a milled and bagged, ready to go product. So it will be milled and fortified and bagged here in Australia now. And that's largely because the milling infrastructure in Africa has been almost destroyed, particularly in Sudan. Sorry, not all of Africa, but Sudan has been damaged severely because of the war.
2: So where will this extra 400 tonnes go, and how many more people do you think this could feed?
1: It could probably feed about 45,000 beneficiaries for a month. So when you look at acute hunger, and there's something like 825,000 children assessed as having acute hunger. Well, it's actually severe now. So severe acute malnutrition means that they don't know where their next feed is coming from. Their parents don't know how they're going to feed their children. It's just a devastating situation to be in. And the problem's only getting worse at the moment. So there's a lot of displacement, people being moved from their homes into displacement camps, and not having enough food to distribute to their family and loved ones. So it's a really massive crisis that we're dealing with, and we're certainly not going to solve the whole thing, but World Vision are so excited that we've come on board with a potential 500 tonne of wheat from Australia.
2: And so now, to help with that, you're putting the call out to grain growers again. So what sort of donations are you looking for, and how can farmers get involved?
1: Farmers from the Riverina can get involved by having a look at their stocks from last season, and if they've got some in the silo. We've been receiving donations of around 25 tonne, but anywhere from there down to 10 or 5 tonne, regardless of what the volume is, we will accept that as long as it's like export quality and free of weevils and so forth. We would love to get them involved in this project. So we're after another 400 tonne. We've secured 100, and that's what we're going to go with. But as we've already talked about, World Vision have encouraged us to go out to our 500 tonne, which was our original target.

0: I assume there's a fair few growers that would be listening across the Riverina that could have 5-10 tonne of wheat to spare. So logistically, how do they get this wheat to you? What are the hurdles of getting that wheat to your organisation to get milled and get to Sudan?
1: Well, because of the timeliness, we would hope that grain could be transported into our milling site direct. They have the capacity. We've just got to tie up a few loose ends, but one of the largest wheat milling companies in Australia have come on board, and we're just in discussions about how that's going to unfold. So we just need to get that detail out of the way, and then we'll be able to announce where that will be. But predominantly, it's going to be milled and fortified in Narendra. If farmers could deliver directly to Narendra from farm storage or from wherever it's currently being stored, we'll take care of it from there.
2: That's Rob Houghton speaking with ABC Riverina Rural reporter Cara Jeffrey about the very worthwhile exercise indeed. You're listening to ABC Riverina, and now during the week, I caught up with musician Kevin Sullivan. He's a very interesting character, and he started off by talking about what he did before he got stuck into his music career.
3: In another life, I was a forensic crime scene policeman on call, getting called out all hours of the day and night. I miss those days.
2: It would have taken its toll on you, I imagine. You would have seen some horrible things.
3: I really did, and I would later develop a bit of post-traumatic stress, but I always played music when I was in the police, which was nearly 30 years, and music was my outlet. And I injured myself going home from work. I was at Redfern, and I've been a full-time musician for almost 8-10 years now, and it's never too late to chase your dream, Grant. You know that.
2: That's for sure, and you have a close connection with the Riverina because one of your friends in the police force and musical world was David Cook, the legend of the music scene down here.
3: Yeah, and I toured a lot with Cookie, and he was a good mate of mine, and we toured all over Outback Australia and raising money for the Flying Doctor. And I toured with Cookie for 18 years, and it was sad when he passed away. I came down to the service there, and he was just a good fellow. He was a happy fellow, and he was a great musician, and I actually learned a lot. I learned a lot about music from Cookie, so very sadly missed old Cookie.
2: Part of the strings to your bow is the fact that you have a family band, but you're not doing that as much these days, I understand.
3: Look, the older they get, they're more getting into their sport, their social life, their schooling. So our oldest boy, KJ, is about to turn 17. He's doing his HS, he's in year 11. And look, I'm trying to be a responsible parent, Grant, but it is difficult. It's quite hard, as your listeners would know. They're still involved in music. He's in a band of himself with some mates. And our other two kids, Chacha, who's 14, she's learning piano again, and Jet's on the piano. So, look, they're still a part of it, but, things change, and we're just having some time off. We're planning for tours 2027. We're back at Tamworth at West Diggers, but we're just having some time at home, trying to be normal, because the Sully Vans and I, the kids and I, have done thousands of kilometres around Australia, and I just think we need to give them some normalcy, whatever that is.
2: Are you continuing to travel solo?
3: I've got a few little solo things lined up, but like I said, with the kids in their studies, and one of our daughter Chacha has been playing representative AFL and league tag. So she's there's lots of things happening. We're just trying to give them some time just to to have, like I said, just to be like normal kids for a while rather than being on the road. So I'm doing a couple of things, but not as much. And I think sometimes the kids just need both their parents around and just give them support and love, which was what Belinda and I are trying to do.
2: One of the things that you do continue to do is songwriting, and one of the things I admire about you is that you're unafraid to collaborate with people in order to write and create a song or two.
3: Yeah, well, it's something I learnt when I did the Senior Academy Country Music Course through the CMAA, and I think my first collaboration was with Matt Scullion. And, I just started doing a few more. And, I mean, I've been writing songs for a long time, as you know.

0: but I've collaborated with, well, Bill Chambers, Mike Carr, and actually Peter Santella, who helped me write this song, Our Piece of the Map. We collaborated and wrote a song called Journey, which is a real favourite song of mine. It's on my last album, Three Ways. And for Our Piece of the Map, Pete, who lives down on the Riverland of Wakery in South Australia, he said he was driving through the country one day, country South Australia, and someone had a homemade sign in their front yard that said, this is Our Piece of the Map. And we got together and I said, that is such a great title for a song. And so we sat down and the lyrics just sort of came out. When you're writing about home and your own little pot of gold and, you know, where your spiritual place, I mean, it all comes together pretty quickly, which it did.
1: Of course, Google Maps is an integral part of everyone's life these days. But do you have a yearning for the old maps?
0: I mean, I'm from an era, I know you're only quite a young fella yourself, but I'm from an era where that's what I used to do. And yes. I'd drive around the country and you had the fold-out maps. And, I mean, yeah, we all managed to get where we were going, Grant, didn't we? And, look, I still love those days. I still have a big book of maps, a big hammer map book in my car, and it's now all online as well. But sometimes there's no beating just opening the page and saying, this is where we are, this is where we want to go, and you can sort of see it all in real time. So yeah. In answer to your question, yeah, I like some of those, you know, I suppose that what they would be called sort of old-fashioned stuff now, but some things never leave us. I still like a good map, and I still like some of the old ways in lots of areas, actually, but anyway.
1: But I think the old Gregory's days are numbered.
0: If I could put my old police sort of hat on, when you talk of safety and driving and your eyes off the road and you're driving with the old Gregory's in your lap and you're trying to work out where you're going, whereas these days, I mean, there are a lot of advantages. You get in your car, you hit your phone and it starts talking to you in whatever language you want to speak, male or female, and it just directs you. My only criticism is sometimes I put it in and it takes me to the completely wrong place that I'm going. I'm like, what the hell?
1: Well, it takes you via whoop-whoop.
0: Yeah, exactly, yeah.
1: Well, look, it's a great song, mate. We'll have a listen to it now. Can we expect to see you down this way in the Riverina in the near distant future?
0: Look, we're still in talk with the Wagga Country Music Club, and we've done a few shows down there, and we love Wagga and the whole area down there, the whole Riverina area, as you know. I've done many, many shows all the way around there, played with lots of great musicians, not only my old mate Cookie, but Harry from Tamora and Jerry, and yeah, you got that Dale Allison. He's one of the best musicians in the world, old Dale Allison there. And
1: sure is.
0: How good's he? So, look, we hope to get back to Wagga soon, but I'll let you know. Maybe you'll come and do something with us on stage.
1: Oh, I'd love to.
0: Well, thanks so much for having me, Grant. You've always been a great supporter and a good mate of mine for a long time, and I really mean it. Thank you.
1: No worries, mate. Thanks for having a chat.

A new release from Kevin Sullivan. A very happy song, isn't it? Our Piece of the Map. Now, before we kicked off the program today with a song from Gomer and the Girl, an original song featuring, if you were listening at the time, featuring the kazoo, a much maligned instrument. Bring back the kazoo, I say. And I started me thinking, do you have a favourite instrument? Are you a banjo lover? Are you a kazoo lover? Are you a drummer? Fan of the drummer. Myself, personally, I have a deep affection for an acoustic guitar, as does Michael Fix, which we were listening to a bit of now as it creeps slowly, into your speakers, into your radios. If you've got a favourite instrument that you want to tell us about, describe and put up a good case for why other people should have an affection for it, 0467 922 684. 0467 922 684 is the text line. Your favourite instrument. Let's make it a theme for this morning's program. Let's listen to a bit of Michael Fix. His favourite instrument is the acoustic guitar. He plays it very, very well. Take us to the news at 7 o'clock.

0: Middle East policy set to dominate the final day of Labor's national conference, and Australia soars to the top of the Commonwealth Games medal tally. This is ABC News. Good morning, I'm Emily Lawrence. US President Donald Trump says he still believes a diplomatic solution can be reached with Iran despite ongoing military strikes between the two countries. The United States has continued targeting sites across Iran, with attacks reportedly reaching areas near the Caspian Sea. Iran's responded with missile and drone attacks targeting American bases and allies across the region. Mr. Trump says talks with Iran are continuing and remains confident a peace agreement can be reached.
1: Look, we're talking to them right now. I think they're getting more and more serious as the days go by, for maybe the obvious reason. We're locked and loaded and ready to go, but we're talking to them, so I think while we're talking, we'll see what comes of it.
0: The final day of Labor's 50th National Conference is set to be dominated by a fiery debate over Middle East policy. Here's National Affairs correspondent Jane Norman.
2: The three-day conference in Adelaide has been a largely subdued affair, with almost every policy argument settled.

0: Behind closed doors. Dozens of amendments to the party's national platform have passed, including a beefed up position on gambling, a push for state-owned renewable energy projects, and extending compulsory super to under 18s. Today could prove more fiery, with Middle East policy up for debate. Labor has already strengthened its language on Israel in its national platform, but MP Ed Husic is leading a push for the party to go further. Jane Norman, ABC News, Adelaide.
1: A man has died after being struck by a train at Newtown in Sydney's inner west. He's yet to be formally identified. Police are investigating. The train driver has undergone mandatory testing. A Sydney nurse has been charged after an investigation into the alleged unauthorised access of confidential New South Wales health patient data. Detectives arrested the 59-year-old at French's Forest after allegedly seizing electronic devices containing patient information. Police say there's no evidence at this stage the data was shared beyond the individual, with forensic examinations continuing. New South Wales Farmers is calling for changes to recently introduced firearm caps and gun licensing regulations following a statewide conference. The organisation says changes, including a 10-firearm limit for licensees and a reduction in licences to 2 years, aren't feasible for many farmers. Vice President Justin Everett says the laws, some of which came into effect last December and others just this month, pose challenges to pest control.
2: The negative impacts would mean that we can't protect the native flora and fauna that we have in abundance out in our rural and regional areas. And also we get soil degradation with the wild pigs and the rabbits. So, trying to make sure that we don't destroy that soil infrastructure that we have.
1: Authorities are continuing to test a seabird found on Moreton Island, which is likely to be the first case of H5 bird flu found in Queensland. Hannah Moon has more.
3: The CSIRO is inspecting samples from a migratory seabird that washed up on Moreton Island last weekend. The bird returned an initial positive test, which, if confirmed, will see Queensland become the fourth state to find the deadly strain. The Australian Centre for Disease Control says bird flu is low risk for human health and rarely spreads to people. They also advise the disease is not a food safety risk if bird products are handled and cooked correctly. Australians are urged to keep themselves and pets away from sick or dead birds, as well as their droppings and feathers, and to report any sightings of sick birds to authorities.
1: Wildfires have forced hundreds of people to evacuate popular tourist towns by boat in southern France. Cyan Valance reports from London.
4: Authorities in southwestern France ordered a mass evacuation of locals and tourists after a large wildfire jumped containment lines. The fire emergency forced hundreds of people to escape by boat. Officials say more than 10,000 hectares have burned and 40,000 people have been evacuated from the region surrounding Bordeaux, southwest of Paris. Dozens of homes have been destroyed. Both France and Spain sought help from the EU as wildfires rage across Europe amid ongoing heatwaves.
1: The US Secret Service has put in place heavy security in preparation for a speech by President Donald Trump to the White House Correspondents Association. America's editor John Lyons reports.
5: President Trump was within 30 minutes of delivering the speech in April when a gunman tried to storm the Washington Hilton Hotel ballroom, causing chaotic scenes which led to the evacuation of the president. President Trump promised at the time that the event would be rescheduled, with a much smaller event with tighter security due to be held in coming hours. A Secret Service spokesperson told the media they did expect what he called bad people to turn up, but that the service was treating the event no differently from any other site that President Trump attended. John Lyons, ABC News, Washington.
1: The time is 5 minutes past seven. Member state representatives of the International Criminal Court have voted to remove the Global Tribunal's chief prosecutor nearly 2 years after sexual misconduct allegations were made against him. Tim Wharton reports.
6: British barrister Karim Khan was accused of sexual misconduct with a female aide, allegations which he has steadfastly denied. Now, 2 years after the allegations were first made, a majority of the International Criminal Court's 125 member states have ousted Khan from his position, the first time a chief prosecutor has ever been removed from office. The 56-year-old was temporarily removed from his duties in June, pending today's vote after a report by the executive committee of the court's oversight body found he had committed serious misconduct. The lengthy and complicated process has come at a time when the court is already facing daunting challenges, including a campaign by the United States to dismantle the ICC.
1: Tributes continue to flow for Australia's last surviving Kokoda veteran, Reginald James Chard, who's died aged 102. Tamsin Buckle has more.
7: At the age of 18, Reginald James Chard enlisted in the Australian Army, leaving his job in Sydney as an apprentice baker. He was deployed to Papua New Guinea, where he fought along the rugged Kokoda Track during World War II, surviving repeated bouts of malaria. RSL Australia announced Chard had died peacefully yesterday, extending condolences to his family and friends. Federal Education Minister Jason Clare joined tributes on social media, praising Chard's efforts to maintain the legacy of his generation's service through volunteer work at the Kokoda Track Memorial Walkway in Concord. More than 600 Australians were killed during the seven-month Kokoda Trail campaign.
1: It's been a mixed finish for stocks on Wall Street, with investors looking ahead to the next round of earnings reports from a major technology companies, while lower oil prices help support broader markets despite the ongoing conflict in the Middle East. The Dow Jones Industrial Average rose nearly 0.5%, the broad S&P 500 gained 0.07%, and the tech-heavy Nasdaq lost 0.63%. The global benchmark Brent crude is lower at $98 US a barrel. Gold is stronger at $4,053 US an ounce, and the Australian dollar is higher, buying 69.79 US cents. Australia has enjoyed a dream start to the swimming program at the 2026 Commonwealth Games, with Jenna Forrester claiming two medals on the first night of competition. Jessica Stewart is in Glasgow.
8: It has been a triumphant evening for Australia swimmers in Glasgow. Lani Pallister kicked off the gold rush with a sub 4 minute swim to win the 400 metre freestyle, but it was the bronze medalist in that race, Jenna Forrester, who provided the story of the day so far, returning to the pool less than an hour later to claim gold in the 200-metre backstroke. Jenna Jones was also victorious in the women's S13 100-metre freestyle, while Hani Watson won bronze in the power of powerlifting, backing up her effort from 2022.
1: And there have been two more gold medals for Australia, with both the men's and women's 4x100m freestyle relay teams also triumphing. Now with more sport, here's Erin Marsico-Vetre.
3: A late Daly Cherry Evans field goal has handed the Sydney Roosters a 23-22 win against the Knights in Newcastle. The result was made worse for the Knights, who lost both Dylan Lucas and Dylan Brown to potentially serious injuries. Roosters captain James Tedesco paid tribute to Cherry Evans after he scored the winning field goal just minutes before full time.
9: Yeah, that's Chez. He's got so much experience and it's great that he can come up with those plays when we need it.
3: Meanwhile, a late try to Campbell Graham has earned the South Sydney Rabbitohs a 28-26 win over Melbourne Storm at Stadium Australia. The injury-hit Storm now look likely to miss finals for the first time since 2010. In the AFL, Geelong has recorded a crucial 20-point win over Melbourne. The final scores 18-9-117-14-13-97, while Fremantle has taken another step to securing the minor premiership with a 70-point win over the Eagles. And Slovenia's Tadej Pogacar is closing in on another Tour de France win following victory in Stage 19, his fifth of the race so far.
1: Isolated showers about the state's southern inland and adjacent ranges, falling as snow on the alpine peaks above 1,400 metres, dry and partly cloudy in the west, sunny in the east and north. Sydney's weather sunny, a top of 20, right now it's 7 on the coast, 2 in the west.
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12: Hey, good morning. If you're just waking up, it's waking up to the 25th day of July, and it's quite brisk outside. It's going to get to be a very pleasant day eventually. Pretty much the same weather pattern over the last few weeks. We're going to enjoy it again today and tomorrow and the next few days. We'll get to the weather in detail after the 7:30 news. We've got lots and lots to get through, so let's get right into it. Very shortly, we'll talk with David Gilby.
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12: An interesting topic we're going to talk about this week, David Gilby. AI and its influence and its involvement in all things literary?
15: Well, that's one of the reasons I like coming in here to talk to you, Grant. Nobody could accuse you of being merely parochial. We move from the local to the international, if not the galactic.
12: To cyberspace, yes.
15: Indeed. And yes, so we could have a bit of a talk about poetry and AI this morning.

0: I'm thinking about it from my perspective, the influence that it's having in the music world, and that got me thinking about your world, poetry and prose, and I'm just wondering if you could extrapolate or indicate, adverse or otherwise, the influences that AI is having in their world, in the world of poetry and prose.
1: I'm suddenly feeling a great weight on my shoulders, Grant.
0: Yeah, don't stuff up.
1: Let's start by recognising that AI is living up to its name. It is, after all, another iteration of artificial insemination.
0: Yes.
1: And it's something we have to deal with, and it's inseminating our culture and the world. It affects just about everything we do. It's a tool. It's a process. It's designed by humans. So in one sense, it's like landscape gardening, or it's like cooking. It's like farming. It's something that we use to control and make sense of our environment. It takes us to new horizons of competence, makes us achieve wonderful things in every area of our work. I mean, this studio recording is produced by AI. The research that I've done in the last day or two
0: has had assistance from AI.
1: I keep telling them in no uncertain terms to go away when it comes up on my screen, especially when I'm writing. I hate it when the little AI person says, underlining my last three sentences, "Would you like to express this more succinctly?" And I say, "No," and then I use the FO word, and I go back to my own prose. But AI, you know, AI is a phenomenon, and like the invention of the printing press, you know, we have to learn to manage it and deal with it. It's like electricity. You know, how do we use it? It makes our lives better. It's also the bane of our lives in some ways. And there are ways in which AI can be seen, as was discussed at the recent ASAL conference I went to in Brisbane, and we talked about AI is big business. And we have to remember those two fantastic Latin words when thinking of AI: cui bono. CUIBONO. Who benefits? A lot of people are making a lot of money out of AI. And another way of thinking of AI, just while we're on these general perspectives, AI is a bit of a cult. It's almost like a religion in some ways. It's something we've created to, you know, make sense of the world, give us power and so forth. And it's got these mysterious buildings that are being funded that feed off and siphon our water and our natural resources, and local governments will have to pay huge electricity bills for.
0: There's so much to unpack with it. Let's touch on a few little areas. In the music world, it's sometimes I can listen to something that's AI generated because there are programs available where you can just feed in the parameters, a lot of parameters or just a few, and you can get a pretty good result. You really can't tell the difference between something that's AI generated and that's something for real. Is it the case in a piece of poetry? I mean, if someone's plugged in some parameters and spat out something creative, is it possible to notice?
1: Well, it's a really interesting question, Grant, and there is a lot to unpack. And back in 2024, there were a series of studies done which actually looked to explore this issue. And the AI was used in this study to generate poetry in the style of 10 famous poets. Mm-hmm. Geoffrey Chaucer, William Shakespeare, Samuel Butler,
0: so
1: Byron.
0: That's 10 separate pieces or just...
1: 10 separate pieces. And
0: yes.
1: In the experiment, participants were presented with these poems in random order, 5 from a real poet and 5 from the AI imitations. They then were asked whether they thought each poem was AI or human, and they could rate their confidence on a scale of 1 to 100. Now, I'm quoting from an article in The Conversation back in November 2023. 2024 because I found it very interesting.
0: Yeah.
1: There was a second group of participants in this study, Grant, and they were exposed to three different scenarios. Some were told that all the poems that they were given were human. Some were told they were reading only AI poems, and some were not told anything.
0: Wow.
1: And they were then presented with these poems and so forth. Now, the researchers found that the AI poems scored higher than their human written poems when it came to questions of judging the creativity, the atmosphere, and the emotional quality. Now, it needs to be said that the people that were reading these poems were not necessarily told that all the poems that they were given were human. Some were told they were reading only AI poems, and some were not told anything.
0: Wow.
1: And they were then presented with these poems and so forth. Now, the researchers found that the AI poems scored higher than

0: early readers of poetry. Mm-hmm. So they were what we might put in inverted commas of the general populace. And let me give you an example. Many of our listeners might know the poetry of Sylvia Plath, American confessional poet, and particularly studied in high school. Powerful, emotional, terrible, terrifying, suicidal, brilliant, you know. Mm. This is the... And people who... people who know Plath's poetry might be interested in these four lines. This is the AI-generated Sylvia Plath poem. The air is thick with tension. My mind is a tangled mess. The weight of my emotions is heavy on my chest. It's, in my view, a terrible poem.
1: Very cliché.
0: Very clichéd, very iambic. Mm. AI-generated poetry tends to like... quatrains, you know, four lines. Mm. It likes rhyme and it likes the iambic rhythm. Of course, what AI, how AI generates poetry is through these what are called large language models, which have been, scraping up, stealing intellectual property without paying a cent for all of this. So, in a sense, you could say what AI is doing is influenced by poetry in some ways, part of what AI comes. But as soon as AI reads the word poem, it seems to think in the conventions of quatrains. Yes. So that means that poems that have a defined form, limerick, haiku, sonnets, and especially what we might see in the what we call the poetry of song, Grant, that comes in music, is in one sense easily copied. What AI does is deliver perfect algorithmic answers. There is nothing wrong. An AI poem is a perfect reproduction of the model that it's working with. But it is highly conventional. And
1: that doesn't necessarily mean it doesn't stir an emotion in its reader, does it?
0: It doesn't. But what it does mean is that it was not written from any emotional experience. Mm. An AI does not feel. An AI does not fail. An AI doesn't fall in love. Mm. An AI doesn't struggle, as you and I do, with writing a paragraph blurb or a poem or a song. Mm. AI doesn't have the experience that is essential to being human that produces poetry and art.
1: It's 20 past 7 on ABC Riverina. I'm going to continue that conversation with David Gilwee next week. Very interesting on AI. 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
3: 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You're with Grant Lurs.
1: It's time for the Saturday Morning Book Club with Katrina Rowe, and she's here from the Riverina Regional Library. She's going to tell us all about what she's been reading and what's going on in the libraries around the Riverina. Good morning, Katrina.
4: Good morning, Grant. Cold enough for you this morning?
1: Oh, it's getting that way. Anyone think it'd be winter here in the Riverina? When Lemons Give You Life by Anna Johnson.
4: Yeah, it's a beautiful...
1: great title.
4: Title and cover, actually. I really like it. It's a charming little book about families, love, second chances, and the power of food to bring people together. But it does touch on some pretty heavy issues. So Griff is a retired chef. He's only quite young, but he now lives in this terrible nursing home called Sunny Glen Aged Care Facility. And not only, yeah, it's not very sunny at Sunny Glen, let me tell you, because the staff are pretty awful and the food is worse. And Griff was a Michelin star chef, so it's very painful for him to have to eat bad food.
1: What's he doing there?
4: Well, he's actually faking dementia, but we don't know why. We know very early on that he's faking dementia. He's only 64 years old, but we don't know why. But every week he's visited by his little half-sister, Lisa. Now, when I say little sister, she's 51. But she's been recently diagnosed with ADHD, and she's always believed she's a bit too much. You know, one of those scatterbrain kind of people. A lot of fun, but too much. And Griff and Lisa have this fairly complicated family history because they're half siblings, but they shared the same mum. She died of a terrible kidney disease. And Lisa doesn't remember her father too well. She was quite young. But he was very cruel to Griff. Griff was gay and he, you know, was called terrible names by

0: his stepdad, and was never accepted by him. And this left a deep wound, as it, you know, as happens. And Griff later does find love in life with a man called Beau, but Beau's passed away prematurely from early onset dementia. And that's a bit of a clue to part of this story. But Griff now is alone in the world, and Griff, buried deep in this lie of pretending he has dementia, won't acknowledge her when she comes. He just kind of stares vacantly and pretends he doesn't know who she is. Now, there's good reasons for this, which I can't reveal. but one night, Griff, who, you know, wants to kind of end it all, decides to cook one last beautiful dish, and he decides to cook a lemon tart, right? And it's, he hasn't cooked for a long time, but it just comes back to him. And before long, he actually is working incognito in a mask that's kind of set post-COVID as the weekend chef. And he starts making beautiful food for the residents, you know. And, like, he'll make, like, there's an Italian woman there and he makes a beautiful carbonara for her, and just the smell of it takes her back to Italy. There's a Serbian resident and he makes a Serbian dessert. And so he uses food to, I don't know, bring back the love, I guess, that these people don't have in their lives anymore.
1: Yes, and endear them to him.
0: Yeah, yeah. And so I guess while cooking's a big part of the book, it's, there's a lot more to it. There's, like, definitely some big issues in there around, like, dementia and ageing and family secrets and grief. But there's also things like a really sweet romance in the book, which sort of lightens it up. And I think the book, I would say it is a recipe for success, because it's got all these real life issues. It deals with heart and humour, and it finds a way to sort of repair a very fractured and difficult relationship. And how it does that is very clever.
1: Yes. Anna Johnson is the author, and Book Club Live having an event at the Junee Licorice and Chocolate Factory.
0: Yeah, that's right. So Anna, who's the author of that book, When Lemons Give You Life, and also of The Borrowed Life of Frederick Fife, is going to be our guest at the Junee Licorice and Chocolate Factory on Friday the 14th of August from 6. Now, we still have some tickets for that. And no, you don't have to be in a book club to come. Anyone can come along and enjoy it. I recommend you grab a copy of one of her books from the library now and get stuck into it, but otherwise you can buy them on the night. And I'll be chatting with Anna about her books. We're going to have some wood-fired pizza. We've got delicious nibblies, and we're going to have a chocolate smash cake, and it's going to be fantastic. You can book now. If you're not a library member, we can sign you up on the night. So, yeah, you can get your tickets online at our website or get in touch with me. bookclub@rrl.nsw.gov.au.
1: Now, another event, Open Doors, Open Books, Open Minds. Come to our open day.
0: Yeah, it's on Thursday the 30th of July next week. And this is a special day grant that's honouring 200 years of the State Library. And so they've asked libraries.
1: 200 years.
0: I know.
1: That's fantastic.
0: That's amazing, isn't it?
1: Yeah.
0: So all libraries across the state are doing these open days.
1: Yeah.
0: They're all a bit different. Some are putting on author talks. Some are putting on morning teas or free lunches, like soup and toasties or something. We've got scavenger hunts for the kids. Every library is doing something a little bit different. But just a few examples, Grant. So Cootamundra and Tamora Library, they're doing a whole open week, inviting schools into their libraries.
1: Yep.
0: Tumba and Tumut are doing a hot lunch of soup and toasties, and they're giving away free trees from Landcare.
1: Free trees?
0: Yeah.
1: How big are
0: which
1: they?
0: Which is great. Oh, like, I think seedlings, though. Right. So I don't think they're too huge, but yeah.
1: Not 30 metres. Yeah, that's yours. Take it away.
0: They've got some great talks on as well. Like Gundagai and Berrigan Libraries are doing free lunches and story times. Over at Finlay, they've got an author talk with Anna Mexted, who wrote a book called Take Flight about amazing women pilots. So there's something different and interesting. There's a free yoga class at Holbrook Library, and they're giving away potted succulents. They've got an art exhibition. And Cooleman Library have got a talk on the cost of living by Service New South Wales at 10:30, and they're doing a little presentation to show you all the ways you can save money through the library.
1: I'm intrigued. Potted succulents. What's a potted succulent?
0: Well, you know, little succulent plants, like, I don't know, like they're little, and they live
1: little
0: in a little
1: trees.
0: Pot. No, not trees. Just, you know, succulents, they're the ones with a lot of water in their leaves, like a desert plant sort of thing that don't need much watering. They're hard to kill. That's the good thing about them.
1: Okay.
0: But, yeah, so come along and reconnect with your local library and find out what libraries are all about. Yeah.
1: And finally, an evening author talk with Victoria Perman.
0: Oh, yeah. I have to mention this one, Grant, because Victoria Perman is an amazing author. She writes historical fiction. Some of her books include The Land Girls, A Woman's Work, The Woman's Pages, The Radio Hour, which I reviewed with you a while ago. Yep. She has never been to the Riverina before. She actually lives in South Australia, and she's coming over specially. Her new book, Grant, is getting a lot of attention. It's called The Marriage Trap. And it's about the 1960s and the introduction of the contraceptive pill and how it changed women's choices so that they didn't, you know, previous generation, they'd get pregnant at 20, they'd have to get married, and that was the end of, you know, them sort of being able to make their own choices about their life, I suppose. And so it explores different generations of women in 60s suburban Adelaide, like the Beatles come out, which, you know, it's writes about that time, short skirts coming in. And this book should be a really great read. Victoria's also written about Leeton in a previous book of hers, The Land Girl, so she's going to talk a bit about the role of the Women's Land Army in Leeton, which would be interesting. And that's part of Leeton's open day as well, and that's on the Thursday, the 30th of July at 5:30, and you do need to book in, please.
1: Fantastic. Katrina Rowe, there is a lot going on.
0: It was a bit of a marathon today, wasn't it?
1: No, it was fine. And, of course, you can check out any of the things that we've talked about today, the Riverina Regional Library website. Thank you very much, Katrina.
0: Thanks, Grant.
1: We're coming up to the news on ABC Riverina very shortly, in a minute or so. Here's a bit of Chuck Berry to get us there. You never can tell.

0: about the architecture of Harry.
1: Good morning, Emily Lawrence with ABC News. US President Donald Trump insists Iran wants to make a peace deal with Washington despite the two sides continuing to exchange military strikes. It comes after Mr. Trump threatened major military punishment for Tehran and its Houthi allies in Yemen for extending the war to a second shipping choke point at the entrance to the Red Sea. The US president still maintains a diplomatic solution can be reached.
2: There's a military exit where we just keep going just the way we are, and we can even make it a heavier dose, and it's knocking out everything they have. Or there's a smarter strategy, and that's you make a deal. And they want to make a deal. I just don't think they're ready yet, but they do want to make a deal. Sometimes they don't want to say they want to make a deal. They want to be the tough guys, but they do want to make a deal.
1: Senior ministers are scrambling to settle an internal fight over Middle East policy as Labor prepares for the final day of its national conference. Here's National Affairs correspondent Jane Norman.
3: Labor has already strengthened its language on Israel in its national policy platform with additional sections opposing illegal settlements and settler violence. But MP Ed Husic wants the party to go further, agitating for a debate on the conference floor today. So far, the three-day conference has been a largely subdued affair, with almost every policy argument settled behind closed doors. Dozens of amendments to the party's platform have passed, including a beefed-up position on gambling, a push for state-owned renewable energy projects, and extending compulsory super to under-18s. Jane Norman, ABC News, Adelaide.
1: Police are investigating after a teenage boy was allegedly stabbed during an assault in Newtown in Sydney's Inner West. Emergency services found the 17-year-old on King Street just after midnight with multiple stab wounds to his head and back. He was taken to hospital in a stable condition. An 18-year-old man is assisting police with inquiries. The European Union has deployed planes to help southern Europe tackle a series of out-of-control wildfires as communities are evacuated across France and Spain. Four aircraft have been sent to Spain where blazes west of Madrid have merged, while three more planes have been sent to southern France. Authorities say more than 200,000 people have been forced to flee the fires in both countries. French President Emmanuel Macron says that France will receive help from Croatia, Portugal, the Czech Republic and Slovakia. One former French firefighter says he was left to defend his home on his own.
4: We didn't see a single truck all night, except for one, but it arrived very late. I really had to push hard to get it. With those four firemen, plus my son and me, we managed to save four houses.
1: Several roads in Sydney's CBD and harbourside suburbs will be closed tomorrow morning, with nearly 10,000 people expected to take part in a running event. The run will finish at Circular Quay, with roads indoors, Point, Millers Point, The Rocks and Barangaroo closing from around 4am until 1pm. Howard Collins from Transport for New South Wales says buses will be using different routes.
5: And if you look up and you see these big luminous yellow signs saying clear ways apply, read it clearly, because otherwise you might get towed away if you're in the CBD, particularly around Dawes Point, Millers Point, The Rocks and Barangaroo.
1: Australia's swim team has enjoyed a dream start to the competition of the 2026 Commonwealth Games, claiming six gold medals on the opening night in Glasgow. Lani Pallister claimed Australia's first gold of the meet in the women's 400-metre freestyle before compatriot Jenna Forrester backed up her bronze in that race with gold in the 200-metre backstroke less than an hour later. Both the Australian men's and women's teams claimed gold in the 4x100-metre freestyle relays. The Melbourne Storm looks set to miss the finals for the first time since 2010. After going down to South Sydney at Stadium Australia, Campbell Graham crossed for the Rabbitohs with 5 minutes remaining to give his side a 28-26 win. There was more bad news for the injury-hit Storm, with captain Harry Grant limping off with a hamstring injury. Storm halfback Tyron Wishart is hoping for the best for his skipper.
6: Yeah, that's obviously a tough thing to see. For our team, he brings so much, but in saying that, I thought we really did dig deep, and there's a lot to be proud of there, but there's also a lot that we really need to look at ourselves and, you know, have a look at our consistency, and especially throughout the whole 80.
1: To the weather for New South Wales, isolated showers about the southern inland and adjacent ranges falling as snow on the alpine peaks above 1400 metres, dry and partly cloudy in the state's west, sunny in the east and north. Sydney's weather sunny today, a top of 20 degrees. Right now it's 7 on the coast, 3 degrees in the west. Looking ahead for Sydney, mostly sunny tomorrow, a top of 19.
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8: And good morning to you. If you're just waking up, it is rather brisk outside. I'd stay snuggled up in bed for a little while longer. We've got a busy half hour coming up. We're going to catch up with musician Amber Joy Poulton. She's coming to the Riverina to perform next Friday at the Ladysmith Hall, as a matter of fact. And we also have another episode of Jim Haynes Australia. And, of course, the Bidgee Blues Club are having a big day tomorrow at the RSL Club, celebrating 20 years, their 20th year reunion gig. So we'll tell you a bit about that and play a song. But let's look at the weather. It's going to be cloudy today, areas of morning frost in the north, medium chance of showers in the southeast, slight chance elsewhere. Light winds will become westerly, 15 to 20 kilometres per hour in the morning, then become light in the evening. Temperature-wise, we can expect 10 degrees at Tumut and Tumba, 11 at Young, Albury and Wagga, 14 for Denny and Griffith, and 15 for Hay. It'll be cloudy tomorrow, back to being partly cloudy on Monday and Tuesday. Bit of rain on the way, not much though by the looks of it. High chance of showers in the southeast by Tuesday. Temperatures, though, are pretty much the same as what we're going to experience today, hovering around the mid-teens. 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
8: Amber Joy Poulton is a singer, songwriter, a performer who is unafraid to travel and do the miles to promote and encourage people to come and see and listen and hear and be delighted by her performances. She's on the line. She's coming to the area. She's going to be doing a gig at the Ladysmith Hall next Friday, the 31st, and also one at Cowra on the 2nd of August. Good morning to you, Amber Joy Poulton.
11: Good morning.
8: Now, you've been around for a long time. You're still, I don't know how you keep so young.
11: Tiger, it hasn't been that long.
8: take us back to when you first started. You're a South Australian. Were you born in South Australia?
11: Yeah, well, I was actually born in Blacktown, Sydney, would you believe?
8: Oh, yeah.
11: But I knew nothing of it. I was a baby when my parents moved to South Australia. Just have been a bit of a city girl up until the last 12 years of my life where I've moved to the country. Started singing in nightclubs around South Australia and mainly Adelaide for about 7 years in bands with all sorts of names like Flirt. I had a band called Sticky Bits. I had a band called Chocolat. Yeah. And it all involved midriff tops and sparkly dresses. So I was pretty glad to leave that one behind.
8: Yeah, exactly.
11: And then once I had the kids and got married, I sort of dipped my toe into country music. So that's been 18 years.
8: Did you grow up in a musical family?
11: Yeah, very musical. My dad can sing, and my dad's sister is Julie Anthony. So some of your listeners may know her as the best singer of our national anthem.
8: Yes.
11: She's from South Australia originally. So my sister and I sang together for many, many years. And, so it's just been me for the last 18 in the country music scene. I always had a bit of a vibrato, bit of a wobble in the voice, and I used to get accused of sounding country for years before I did it.
8: Not only are you a singer-songwriter, but you also put together shows, and that's what you're bringing to Ladysmith next week. Mm. It's called Wine, Women and Song. Just tell us about this show.
11: Yeah, I love singing my own songs and songwriting, like you said, but I really also like to entertain. So whenever I'm putting a show together, whether it's Coal Miner's Daughter or Man, I Feel Like a Woman or this new one, I just like it to be more than just a gig. So Wine, Women and Song Uncorked is a celebration of the kings and queens of country music, and we put together these fabulous songs about the moments in your life, like your first love, first loss, first job, you know, revenge, all those sorts of things. Yeah. And they all seem to circle back to the bar. So the songs, all of the songs end up being about either commiserating or celebrating when you pop a cork. So that sort of brings in your Alan.

0: the bar. So the songs, and all of the songs end up being about either commiserating or celebrating when you pop a cork. So that sort of brings in your Alan Jackson's It's 5 o'clock Somewhere and lots of those songs, that Achy Breaky Heart, and it's a lot of fun, and I'm actually really enjoying doing the show.
1: Now, you tour this sort of show with a band.
0: Yeah, I've had the same band since I started 18 years ago, but a couple of them have just dropped off for this show because it's a smaller outfit, but it's two of the Holy Men. So I've got Anthony Stewart, who plays the lead guitar, and Dennis Thurman, the preacher. He's on the bass, and they both sing as well. So, and then I'm in the middle there. I'm the rose between the two thorns.
1: So how often do you take out the other two shows, and how often do you go out as Amber Joy Poulton, the singer-songwriter?
0: Yeah, most festivals that I perform at, I'm just myself, and I just scatter my set list with a few covers, but mostly originals, which is really nice.
1: Yeah.
0: Coal Miner's Daughter has been touring theatres since 2017.
1: Wow.
0: And that's pre-COVID and post-COVID, so we've seen it all, let me tell you. At the moment, we gave it a rest for a year or two because we'd been everywhere, and we'd been everywhere twice. So we just didn't want to keep going around and around. So then I brought out Man, I Feel Like a Woman, which is Shania Twain, Linda Ronstadt, Tammy Wynette and Olivia Newton-John.
1: Yep.
0: And that did about 18 months as well. But I have to tell you, I'm really glad I'm not trying tickets to a theatre show at the moment. It's a bit tough out there. This Wine, Women and Song Uncorked is a better ticket price. It's around that $35 mark.
1: Yep.
0: So people can afford to go and have dinner at the club. Or I think Ladysmith Hall, you can bring your own nibbles and your own drinks for the show. It's like the best show ever. I love that. But Cowra on Sunday, you could go and have dinner and come and see the show. And yeah, it's a good little show. It's a lot of fun, and it gives me permission to have a glass of wine on the stage.
1: I suppose you're being true to your influences, aren't you?
0: Yeah, I have to get in. I'm a method actor.
1: You also mentioned you go to festivals and you are Amber Joy Poulton, the singer-songwriter. Tamworth would be on that list, wouldn't it?
0: Yeah, well, Tamworth, we do Coal Miner's Daughter in the Town Hall every year. And we do Man, I Feel Like a Woman in Capitol Theatre every year. This year we're doing Wine, Women and Song at Moonshiner's Honky Tonk Bar, just on the tip of town. That's going to be its first time in Tamworth. But, yeah, we do Tamworth. And, oh, gosh, I've been to lots of festivals in WA and SA, obviously, Victoria, and everywhere. But I think I've got one in Tasmania coming up at the end of this year. But we're also touring Victoria with the Seniors Festival month. So that's always good to get those tours. But, yeah, festivals are great. Love them.
1: How do you organise your gig? Do you have an agent? Do you have a promoter? Do you do it yourself?
0: I think most of those people have run away from me if they ever thought about it. No, I do it all myself. I think I used to be in sales back in the day. I used to work in sales. So I know how to pick up the phone and speak to someone and get stuff done. And I know how to do the marketing and how to get in front of people. So I've sort of always done that. I work with a great girl called Alana Morrow. She's AM promotion. So she does a lot of my social media and chases around things for me and gets media and newspaper and radio. So she's been fabulous for me. But that's the first person I've ever let into my office.
1: Well, I mean, it's a tough world out there in the music world these days. I mean, the challenge with AI and also getting people off their bums and going to shows is no mean feat. Do you plan to keep on doing it?
0: Look, the jury's out. I mean, I said the other day we had a two-week tour. We did Victoria, New South Wales, and the crowd numbers were the lowest I've seen for many, many years. And I was like, what are we doing? You know, look, I've got other things I can be doing right now and that would have me around my family, rather than being away from my family and not bringing home the bacon. That's a real tough one. But I'm hearing a lot about the cost of living, and I for me personally, I don't think petrol's that bad at the moment. Food is a little bit more expensive, that's true. But I just feel like the media, especially visual, the news where you watch it on TV, is a hard one for people to watch, and they sort of take it on. So people are saying the cost of living, but my thing I like to say is, what is the cost of not living, not seeing friends, not going out, not hearing music? It's just, I can't even wrap my mind around not going out and living your life because you're afraid of some Armageddon that hasn't even happened yet. So I do.

0: worry about that, especially the older generations that should be getting out and spending their free time enjoying things.
1: Yes.
0: Yeah, I don't know. I could be completely wrong, and if you're listening to me out there and you're disagreeing, I'm so sorry. I'm just, you know, spitballing here.
1: Well, you can prove it by just going along to the show. So if people want to come along, come along in front of her and say, look, here I am, you were wrong.
0: Yeah, exactly.
1: It's Ladysmith, which is just outside. Have you been to Ladysmith before? Do you know where it is?
0: I have never been to Ladysmith, but it's not a massive hall. So
1: no.
0: It's over half full now. So if you are coming, book your tickets now. My website's amberjoypolton.com.au. You'll find the links there to all the shows. But, yeah, it's a cute little hall. I'm looking forward to it. Yeah, should be great.
1: Amber, always a pleasure to talk to you. Good luck with your career. You're still going hard at it. You've always been a hard worker and you deserve the success that you get. Thanks very much.
0: That's very nice. Thank you.
1: Bye. Yeah, amazing lady. And let's hear a song from her, her version of the Loretta Lynn song called Miss Being Mrs. Next.

0: I'm Billy T. I am Australia. I'm that great land in the great southern sea.
1: It's time once again for Jim Haynes Australia, and we're talking about iconic Australian humour, mainly in the shearing shed and out bush.
2: Yeah, well, we've done a couple of shearers yarns, so I thought we'd talk about some of the classic Aussie jokes and humour. You know, the famous cartoon by Stan Cross is supposed to be the funniest cartoon ever drawn in Australia. And so one of the blokes hanging off the building, they're working on a tall building, and one's fallen off. He's hanging onto a plank by his fingernails. His mate is hanging onto his trousers, which have come down and are around his ankles. And they're all they're both laughing, and one saying to the other, "For God's sake, stop laughing. This is serious." And that's supposed to be the funniest, you know, cartoon ever. I think there's a funnier one, but I will tell you that Stan Cross, who drew that, retired to the lovely northern New South Wales town of Armidale, where he passed away. And if you come and visit his grave, which you can, guess what's on the tombstone?
1: Don't laugh. This is
2: serious. Stop laughing. This is serious.

0: I have a favourite Norman Lindsay cartoon. It's the old cocky and the missus. They're leaning on the pig pen, and the missus is saying, "It's our golden wedding anniversary soon. Will you be killing the pig?" And the husband says, "Why should an innocent animal suffer for something that happened years ago?" Which I think is my favourite Aussie cartoon. But there are some classics. I'm reminded of my favourite Dad and Dave. And Dad and Dave became a radio show, and then it became a series of very coarse jokes that we used to tell in the playground. But the original Dad and Dave humour was quite dry and very Aussie and very funny. And I'll tell you my favourite. The car pulls up and Dave's leaning on the fence of the farm, and the window goes down. Now, Dad and Dave was set originally on the Darling Downs. When the radio serial started, it moved down to Gundagai. It was, you know, down Snake Gully. In the original stories, it was up on the Darling Downs. So the car pulls up and the window goes down. This bloke says, "Excuse me." Dave says, "Yeah." And the bloke says, "Is this the road to Toowoomba?" And Dave says, "I don't know." He said, "Well, where does this road go if I take the turn, you know, just down there where the sign is?" He said, "I don't know." And the bloke says, "Well, you know, where will I end up if I take the other turn?" Dave says, "I don't know." And the bloke says, "You don't know much, do you?" And Dave says, "No, but I'm not lost."
1: Really dry.
0: Yeah, and I love that sort of humour. And the other classic is during the drought and Bullocky Bill is missing. And so off they go to find Bullocky Bill on the big sticky black flats out along the Darling River. And poor old Bullocky Bill, where is he? You know, he was trying to take a load of wool down to Mildura or Wentworth or something. So they're riding along and someone says, "Look, there's Bill's hat." And there it is on the mud. So they gallop over and they lift the hat up and there's Bill's head sticking out of the mud. And the bloke says, "Struth, Bill, are you all right?" And Bill says, "Yeah, yeah, I'm all right, but I think the team's in pretty deep." It's always that sort of stoic, they call it laconic humour. And I'll tell you where laconic humour comes from. I'll give you a little history lesson. Laconia is a district of Greece, and it's where Sparta was. And the Spartans were renowned for being incredible fighters. You know, they fight to the death, and they could take anything. Any punishment you'd hand out. Now, they were involved in a terrible war with one of the other city-states. And Sparta was a very small city-state. And they received a message from the enemy, which said, "If you don't stop fighting, if we defeat you, we will kill every one of you. We'll slaughter your women, your children. We'll burn your city to the ground." And the Spartans sent back a one-word answer: "If."
1: If.
0: And that's supposed to be the classic laconic humour, you know. And it's sort of...
1: Can't get any shorter than that, can
0: you? No. And that's what Aussie humour tends to be, you know. Yeah. It's that sort of very dry, you know, the team's in pretty deep, or I'm not lost, you know. Look, I'll finish with another one, which is a little bit risque, but it's about the kid who arrives late for school and the teacher says, "You're late for school." He said, "I had to make my own lunch, miss." She says, "Well, this can't go on, you know, you're missing lessons, so sit down." Anyway, next morning he's even later. She says, "You're late for school." He said, "I had to make my own lunch, miss." She said, "Well, look, I can't tolerate this anymore. Next time you have to be punished." Next day he's even later. She said, "You're even late." He said, "I had to make my own lunch, miss." She said, "We're halfway through the geography lesson. If you can't answer this question, you're going to be caned. Come up here. There's the map of Australia. Where's the Queensland border?" He says, "In bed with mum, miss. That's why I have to make me own lunch." That's not laconic, but it's an old Aussie joke.

Another episode of Jim Haynes Australia next week, of course. Now, tomorrow's a big day. It's the Bidgee Blues Club, their reunion gig, celebrating 20 years of existence. They're going to have a big day starting around about one-ish. Groups like The Groove Factory, 13 Winds, Marissa and the Sleepless Nights, Daryl Day Band and Sundazed are going to perform, and the MC is Aaron Aldacre. The Bidgee Blues Club was formed in May 2006 after an advertisement was placed in the local Wagga Daily Advertiser. An expression of interest meeting was held at the commercial club

and for like-minded people with an interest in live blues music. And about 30 people turned up. So, and within weeks, a committee was formed and the club was officially found, the Bidgee Blues Club. Now it's known as the Bidgee Blues and Roots Club. It's expanded its horizons. And their catchphrase is, where the Murrumbidgee meets the Mississippi. Yeah, and by June that year, it had 99 members. And the Capitol and the Home Hotel were the early venues. And then they ran a song competition not long after that, and the song that won it was this one, and we're about to play it now, and it was written by June Price.

0: Yeah, it's a good song, isn't it? Nice, happy song. Celebrating the Bidgee Blues Club and Roots, Bidgee Blues and Roots Club now, as it is known. They're celebrating their 20th year in existence. They're having a reunion gig tomorrow at the Wagga Wagga RSL Club, starting at 1 p.m., going through till 7 p.m. Bands that are going to be featuring the Groove Factory, 13 Winds, Marissa and the Sleepless Nights, the Darryl Day Band, and Sundazed, and the MC will be Aaron Oldacre. So it'll be a great celebration of blues music tomorrow at the Wagga Wagga RSL Club. 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It's coming up to 8 o'clock, and we'll have Dale Allison after that.
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2: Good morning, Emily Lawrence with ABC News. A registered nurse has been charged after an alleged patient data breach involving New South Wales Health. Chantelle Alcuri reports.
3: Police allege the 59-year-old man accessed and downloaded confidential patient information without authorisation. Cybercrime squad detectives searched his French's Forest home, seizing electronic devices allegedly containing patient details. The man who works for the Northern Sydney Local Health District has been charged with accessing or modifying restricted computer data. He was granted conditional bail and will appear before court next month. Police say investigations are continuing to determine whether any of the data was shared beyond the accused.
2: US President Donald Trump is preparing to deliver a major address to the White House Correspondents' Dinner, which he was unable to deliver in April due to an attack by a gunman. America's editor John Lyons has more.
4: President Trump and much of the American media have had a tumultuous relationship over many years, and so his first address as president was highly anticipated. But the event was thrown into chaos after a gunman tried to storm the Washington Hilton Ballroom, where Mr. Trump was within 30 minutes of delivering his speech. A much smaller gathering with much tighter security is due to be held in coming hours at the Waldorf Astoria in Washington, D.C., but with one thing remaining the same: Mr. Trump's determination to tell the American media exactly what he thinks of them. John Lyons, ABC News, Washington.
2: The European Union has deployed planes to help southern Europe tackle a series of out-of-control wildfires amid an intense heatwave. Four aircraft have been sent to Spain, where blazes west of Madrid have merged, while three more planes have been sent to southern France. So far, the fires have forced more than 87,000 people to be evacuated. Defence officials in Ukraine are demanding answers to why a drone exhibition was being openly held right on the outskirts of the capital, Kyiv, making it an easy target for Russian ballistic missiles. Representatives of Ukraine's defence industry were present, and at least 10 people were killed and 100 injured in the Russian attack. It comes as Ukrainian President Volodymyr Zelensky says Russia is preparing a new offensive, warning of a fresh wave of strikes within the next 48 hours.
5: We have clear intelligence indicating that Russia is preparing a new and substantial wave of mobilization for this autumn. At present, Russia is losing more troops on the battlefield than it is recruiting, yet Putin intends to intensify the attacks and further expand this war.
2: The entire Sydney Metro will be closed this weekend. Final testing continues on the line's new extension to Bankstown. Howard Collins from Transport for New South Wales says the extension is set to open within the next few months.
6: Buses will replace services between Tallawong and Chatswood only. And then if you're at Chatswood and beyond, don't forget, jump on the trains between Epping and Chatswood or Chatswood for the main Sydney trains network.
2: Australia has had a dream start to the Commonwealth Games, with the green and gold claiming 6 gold medals on the first official day of competition. Jess Stewart is in Glasgow.
7: Australia's men's and women's relay team concluded a dream opening night for the Dolphins, with both quartets romping to victory in the 4x100 metres freestyle relay events. That came after Jenna Forrester had triumphed in the 200 backstroke less than an hour after claiming bronze in the 400 freestyle. trial in which Lani Pallister had kicked off the Australian gold rush. Para swimmers Luke Safi and Jenna Jones also claimed golds, while outside the pool, Harney Watson won bronze in para powerlifting and Australia's men finished third in the team artistic gymnastics event.
2: Slovenia's Tadej Pogacar is closing in on victory at the Tour de France. Following victory in stage 19, he's fifth of the race so far. The 27-year-old now holds a lead of over 7 minutes in the general classification, with Belgium's Remco Evenepoel the next best rider. Two stages remain in this year's race. And NBA superstar LeBron James has signed a two-year deal with the Philadelphia 76ers in what he says will be the final contract of his playing career. The 41-year-old is the league's all-time leading scorer and spent the past eight seasons with the LA Lakers. Isolated showers about the state's southern inland and adjacent ranges, falling as snow on the alpine peaks above 1,400 metres. Dry and partly cloudy in the state's west, sunny in the east and north. Sydney's weather, sunny today, a top of 20 degrees. Right now it's 7 on the coast, 3 degrees in the west. 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
0: Yes, good morning to you. If you've just joined the program, welcome to ABC Riverina and Saturday morning, the 25th day of July. Very shortly, Dale Allison and I will reflect on the life and the music of Jimmy Buffett. Before we do that, let's look at the weather. It's going to be reasonably pleasant today. Cloudy, areas of morning frost in the north, medium chance of showers in the southeast, slight chance of rain elsewhere. Light winds will become westerly, 15 to 20 kilometres per hour in the morning, then become light in the evening. We can expect 10 degrees at Tumut and Tumbarumba, 11 for Young, Albury and Wagga, 14 for Denny and Griffith, and 15 for Hay. Cloudy tomorrow, partly cloudy on Monday and Tuesday. And not much chance of rain. Oh, there's a bit. There's a high chance of showers in the southeast by Tuesday, medium chance elsewhere. Temperatures, though, will be pretty much the same as today, getting up to 18 degrees in some parts on Tuesday. 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

0: That's a Jimmy Buffett song called Come Monday. And Dale Allison, it still holds its own, doesn't it?
1: We used to play that song in our band. Oh, did you?
0: And of course, we're talking about Jimmy Buffett because unfortunately he passed away just recently. He was born on Christmas Day in 1946 and he spent his childhood in Mobile and Fairhope in Alabama. His grandfather, James Delaney Buffett, was a steamship captain and his father was a marine engineer and sailor.
1: Speaking of Come Monday, which was on his 1974 album, Living and Dying in Three-Quarter Time, he had a typical Jimmy Buffett song on the album called A White Sport Coat and a Pink Crustacean. He did actually go to university, did not last long because he couldn't balance his new found interest in music and girls with his college classes. He did get to the end in 1969 with a bachelor's degree from University of Southern Mississippi. But he also had other jobs as an electrician and a welder. And he avoided actually the Vietnam War because he was still in college because he failed the physical.
0: His style of music has been difficult to describe. It's a combination of rock, folk, calypso and pop music. And it's also been described as coastal, as well as having tropical lyrical themes called golf and western. It was also sometimes called tropical rock. He described it as drunken Caribbean rock and roll. He released over 30 albums. 8 were gold, 9 were certified platinum or multi-platinum. He sold over 20 million albums.
1: In 1970, his first album sold 324 copies. Would you be, you know, a little bit...
0: discouraged?
1: Discouraged. But he actually sold 324 physical copies, so good on Jimmy. It didn't put him off. Besides his music business, he would have went out pretty wealthy because he did have his restaurant chain, the Margaritaville restaurant chain, his Cheeseburger in Paradise restaurant chain.
0: He wasn't afraid to diversify,
1: no,
0: was he?
1: No, that is diversifying. Yeah. Plus his other ventures, he did have interest in hotels, casinos, liquor and other avenues.
0: Let's hear another song. Arguably his most successful and well-known song, Margaritaville, written in 1977 off the Changes in Latitudes, Changes in Attitudes album. It got to number 8 on the Billboard Top 100 and it was a breakthrough song for him. And he claims that he wrote most of the song in 6 minutes.
1: That's about the length of the song.
0: That's right.

0: So released in 1977, also in that year, he sublet his apartment in Key West to the man that created gonzo journalism, Hunter S. Thompson, Fear and Loathing in Las Vegas. He also had a devoted fan base, and they were mainly baby boomers, but they're also known as parrot heads. So in 1970, he moved to Nashville, gave Nashville a go. In Nashville, his first marriage was headed for divorce, so he took an offer from fellow country music singer Jerry Jeff Walker.
1: Mm-hmm.
0: And in November 1971, they went to Key West on a busking competition, believe it or not. Buffett liked it so much there, he moved there in the spring of 1972. And in 1975, he formed the Coral Reefer Band.
1: 77 was still a cross between disco and pop. Michael Jackson was coming into it there, and disco was still going along in 1977. And the Bee Gees would have been on fire. His style of music to get the chart success they did, must have been a very popular song. But after the death of Jim Croce in a plane crash in 1973, he was promoted as like the next one of him, like singer-songwriter. He gets to the mid-80s, and then he's got his compilation album, Songs You Know By Heart, which did include all his best-selling songs up to date. And that sold 7 million copies too, so that's pretty good.
0: Yeah, so he also had some duets with some famous people. In 1994, he duetted with Frank Sinatra, did a cover of Mac the Knife. In 2003, he did a duet with Alan Jackson, in a song of his called It's 5 o'clock Somewhere. It spent then a record 8 weeks atop the Hot Country Songs charts, and the song won the 2003 Country Music Association Award for the Vocal Event of the Year. That was his first award in his 30-year recording career, which is amazing, isn't it? Buffett also wrote a song we're going to hear now, A Pirate Looks at 40. The song's about the confession of a modern-day washed-up drug smuggler as he looks back on his first 40 years of his life. He's expressing lament that his preferred vocation of piracy on the high seas has long gone by the time he was born, and ponders his future.

0: Yeah, a Pirate Looks at 40, typical Jimmy Buffett, telling a great story there. And speaking of stories, his autobiography was called A Pirate Looks at 50.
1: Was it?
0: Yeah. It was released after his birthday in 1998 to celebrate and reflect on his life. He's also politically orientated to the Democratic Party in America. He got to sing for presidents, Bill Clinton back in 92, I think, and then also Hillary Clinton, of course. He actually lived in New York on Sag Harbor. He sold his Palm Beach residence in Florida for $18 million. He also partnered on the song with Zac Brown Band. Their music covers a wide variety of country, if you want to call it, as well. They're a really good band, Zac Brown Band. Lots of different songs and great musicians themselves. That went platinum as well.
1: Let's have a listen to Knee Deep.

0: Now, you were talking earlier about Buffett writing his autobiography. He also wrote three other books, all of which were placed on the New York Times bestseller list. He just got involved in so many things. In 2013, with some partners, he opened up a $35 million Jimmy Buffett Margaritaville-themed entertainment complex. $35 million. Buffett was also an avid pilot and owned a Dassault Falcon 900 jet. And an interesting fact, on January the 26th, Australia Day, 2011, Buffett was performing a concert at Sydney's Horton Pavilion when he fell off the stage after an encore.
1: Yeah, I remember that.
0: So one of Australia's leading trauma surgeons, Gordon Fold, was at the concert and he close to the stage, and he treated Buffett at the scene.
1: I think he had to cancel some shows in New Zealand because of that. Poor old Jimmy died on September 1, 2023, age 76, not that old.
0: No.
1: Due to complications from a rare aggressive skin cancer.
0: Yeah, not surprising.
1: No, the amount of time he spent out there on the boat, one of his good quotes was, "It's a good life and I had a good time doing it."
0: He was able to write the serious songs as well as the whimsical, wasn't he?
1: Yeah.
0: I have a up-close and personal story, well, a nearly up-close and personal story about Jimmy Buffett. In 1981... when I was driving around America, I ended up in Mobile in Alabama at this bar, and it was packed. There was people everywhere. And I asked this lady, and she said, "There's a Buffett alert on." And apparently Jimmy Buffett used to quite regularly drop in and have a bit of a sit-in with the band that was playing there, the resident band. He didn't turn up. I think the publican just spread the rumour just to encourage business. Let's finish off with "It's 5 o'clock somewhere."
1: Every time I hear "It's 5 o'clock somewhere," it makes me feel relaxed.
0: Yeah.
1: Because it is 5 o'clock somewhere, and people are knocking off and going to grab a drink and maybe enjoy the sunset. It's a great concept. It's 5 o'clock somewhere.

0: Tree Man.
1: It doesn't matter. It's 5 o'clock somewhere.
0: It's always on 5 in Margaritaville, come to think of it.
1: Yeah, I heard that.
0: You've been there, haven't you?
1: Yes, sir.
0: I've seen your boat there.
1: I've been to Margaritaville a few times.
0: All right. Well, that's good.
1: Stumble my way back.
0: Okay. Well, we just want to make sure you can keep it between the navigational beacons.
1: Between the buoys. I got it.
0: All right. Well, it's 5 o'clock. Let's go somewhere.
1: I'm ready. Crank it up.
0: Let's get out of here.
1: I'm gone.

0: Oh, it's a classic song, isn't it? Oh, always puts a smile on your face, like Dale said. It was recorded by Alan Jackson and Jimmy Buffett in 2003, but it wasn't written by them. It was written by a guy called Jim Moose Brown and his friend Don Rollins. They wrote the song. 2003, so it's been around for quite a while, but it's still a classic. It's that time of the week where we go gardening with the professor, Professor Adrian Podmore. And you can get in touch with Adrian by ringing or texting. The phone number to call on is 1300 221 027, 1300 221 027, or you can text on 0467 922 684. It's going to be a good day to get out in the garden. It'll be cloudy today. Areas of morning frost in the north. Medium chance of showers in the southeast. Slight chance elsewhere. Light winds will become westerly, 15 to 20 kilometres per hour in the morning, then becoming light in the evening. We can expect 10 degrees at Tumut and Tumbarumba, 11 for Young, Albury and Wagga, 14 for Denny and Griffith, and 15 for Hay. Cloudy tomorrow, partly cloudy on Monday and Tuesday. And frost and fog are about, so you can expect them. There's a bit of rain on its way on Tuesday, a high chance of showers in the southeast, medium chance elsewhere. And temperatures will be pretty much the same as today, folks, around about 15 degrees for most of the Riverina. 1300 221 027 to talk to the professor, or text on 0467 922 684.
1: The following segment is general in nature and should not be taken as personal professional advice. Listeners should seek their own independent assessment from a qualified advisor and not rely solely on the general nature of information in this program.

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1: And it's good morning to you, Professor Adrian Podmore.
2: And a good morning as well, Grant, on this nice Saturday, hey?
1: This lovely, lovely. It's going to be very warm, warmish. Well, still reasonably brisk. Yeah, well, it's going to be cold, yes. But yeah, it's winter, isn't it? It's winter.
2: It is, but we're on the downhill slide of it anyway.
1: Yeah, exactly. Well, they've turned the corner, haven't we? Are you noticing the days getting longer, Adrian?
2: Actually, you can, yeah. They've starting to lengthen out and, yeah, definitely not as dark as it was. So, yeah, it's good.
1: Okay. You're still on the road, aren't you?
2: Yeah, still on the road. I'm in Newcastle today, so staying here for a few days and then heading back.
1: Is that your home territory?
2: Yeah. Been up and down the coast a fair bit, so it's had a bit of a stint away. So yeah, you got to check out.
1: Happening. But as far as were you born in Newcastle?
2: No. Tarkata.
1: Oh, sorry.
2: Not even close.
1: Oh, I must be thinking of someone else. But anyway, look, if you'd like to be a part of the program and quiz Adrian more on anything to do with gardening, but also where he was born. 1-300-221-027 is the number to call. 1-300-221-027 or text on 0467-922-684. So you're busy travelling up and down the coast. Are you coming home at any stage there, Adrian?
2: Yeah, well, I probably will have to, Grant, yes. Early next week, how's that?
1: Don't forget you've got a garden to look after. It looks after itself, right. Does it? We talked about this last week, didn't we?
2: Yeah. No, it's quiet at the moment, but won't be long. I think things are still moving and growing, so I've got a bit to do and plenty of pruning to do. So, you know what? I've got plenty of work when I get home again.
1: Yeah, good on you. Before we get to the gardening, we've got a couple of general texts. Kylie from Daysdale. Hi, guys. Really enjoying hearing Jimmy Buffett music. Thanks. Thank you, Kylie. Thank you for kind words. And some more kind words from Joan in Mulwala. Wanted to say she's really enjoying the show this morning. Thank you, Joan. Now it's time for gardening. Let's get stuck into it. We've got a few texts already, Adrian. Is it too late to plant sweet pea seeds? This is from Julie.
2: Probably is, Julie. But you can try. Never say too late. But, yeah, I'd get them in the ground pretty soon, like today. And hopefully they come up in the say a month or so, because the cold weather really slows them down.
1: Does it?
2: But if you had some seedlings or, you know, some you could buy, that'd be the way to go. But generally speaking, into March, like middle of March or even into early April is the best time to grow your sweet pea seeds for us down the south.
1: Yep. Okay. Yep. Jeff wants to know, is it too late to plant potatoes in pots?
2: No, it's not too late. You can do that. The frost burns them off. If they come up and start to grow and you get a heavy frost, they will get burnt, but they always reshoot. So, if you want to grow them in pots and all that, put them in big tubs, containers, whatever you got, grow them and they should be right. If it looks like we're going to get some really cold weather, you might need to cover them up a bit of a night, but they should be pretty right. And they grow really well, a bit more so when the weather warms up. That's once we get into August, September, they should be fine from then on.
1: 1-300-221-027 is the magic number to call if you'd like to speak to Adrian. 1-300-221-027 or text on 0467-922-684. 0467-922-684. Another general text in from Judy in Deniliquin. She says, thank you, Grant and Dale, for that wonderful half hour enjoying the joyous music of and life of Jimmy Buffett. What an entertainer. She says, I also enjoyed your dulcet tones on Wednesday and Thursday mornings when you helped Sally and Simon out with their outside breakfast show broadcast in Deniliquin. The town is grateful for the support. That's Jude. She comes from Deniliquin. Yes, we had an outside broadcast during the week. Adrian, you may not have been aware.
2: Broadcasting. Yeah, I actually did hear a bit of it, Grant.
1: Oh, did you?
2: Yes.
1: Yeah. It was great. Gee, what an amazing community.
2: It is, yeah. Now it went well, and I heard you on the we're in the studio, so, yeah, you did a good job.
1: Thank you, Adrian. Thank you.
2: A man of many talents.
1: You got to do what you got to do. Let's get back to the gardening. Let's see. This is from Sue. I have, she says, a Calathea. Is that how you say it? Calathea?
2: Yes.
1: How do you say it?
2: Calathea.
1: In a pot, and I need to put it in a bigger pot or the garden. What do you suggest? The pot or the garden?
2: I would say repot it. That will do it better because they probably won't grow that good outside here, you know, like down there for the winter and everything. The cold weather generally gets them. So they need to be in a warm spot. You can pot them up periodically every few years. I'd get some good orchid food because a Calathea orchid, I think it is, and it just likes good drainage, somewhere with a bit of filtered light, a warm spot, preferably no frost on it, and they should do pretty well.
1: Okay. I know you spoke about it last week, away from your garden for a small period of time. What do you have to do to prepare for your going away, or do you have someone that comes in to maintain the rage?
2: No, everything's fine. I mean, this time of year for us, like, it's the off-season anyway, so you really things, if we did get a few more frosts, because I think we had a frost yesterday, but that generally slows all your stuff down anyway. But, it'll survive for a month or 6 weeks, really, without too much effort. But, yeah, you don't have to be out there every day or every week. But, you know, if you've got everything done, it sort of looks after itself for a while anyway.
1: We got a text in from Shovel, so prepare yourself, Adrian.
2: Oh, that's right.
1: It's dad jokeish, but it's very clever. Lursey and Adro, he's called you Adro.
2: Adro today, good.
1: he asked a question. Will these frosts affect the flowering canola yield, or will they just pod more?
2: Uh-huh.
1: Oh, Shovel, you're on fire. Do you know the
2: answer? He's hot, isn't he, eh?
1: Yes, he's a lunatic. I mean, that in the nicest possible way. Shovel.
2: He's a good bloke.
1: Yeah, he sure is. He's a regular contributor.
2: Yeah.
1: Not only on Saturday mornings, but also during the week and Sally's show. What do you reckon? What will the frost affect the canola yield? Do you know anything about
2: frost
1: that?
2: I think frost can actually. Can burn off the flowers, but... Yeah. You would have to get down in the minus, you know, 2, 3, 4s, I reckon, to do a lot of damage. But, I think most, and if you didn't have a few frosts on them, you'd be fine anyway. Yeah. A bit like wheat, that can be frost damage, you know, when it's in flower. So a lot of grains, can succumb to a cold weather as well. But, hopefully everything goes good and we get a bit more rain and all the farmers are happy.
1: Okay. This is from Nelly. Nelly wants to get some advice about early fruiting passion flower for our area. Is it? I have later fruiting varieties that are still producing, but I'd like some around Christmas time. Is that a possibility if you plant?
2: Yeah, it is. It is if you want to move to the tropics.
1: Oh, okay.
2: Yeah, what happens, I think, Grant, our climate's somewhat not real conducive to growing some passion fruit, but they flower later in the season, and that means they set fruit later. So, like when things warm up, say, in the middle of spring, well, they've still got to flower and grow. They've got to grow, then they've got to set flower and do all that pollination, and then the fruit's got to grow. So that's why we have late fruit for passion fruit. But if you're in a warmer climate, a lot more favourable, like, you know, on the coastal region or up north, you probably have a lot of passion fruit all year round. But ours are just seasonal, and it's to do with the climate we're in.
1: Okay.
2: So I don't think you can do much to bring your crops forward. There's no passion fruit that'll fruit early for us, but just enjoy them while you've got them anyway.
1: It's 18 minutes to 9 o'clock on ABC Riverina. Gardening Talkback is the program you're listening to. If you have a question, you can ring in. Not too late, 1300 221 027, 1300 221 027, or text on 0467 922 684. Greg and Lisa want to know, good morning. I've got a large olive shrub that I'd like to reduce/prune. Is it a good time? And any suggestions about how to go about it? That's from Greg and Lisa.
2: Well, yeah, well, your olive can be pruned. Like, the frosts aren't going to worry it now. Cold weather doesn't, because they're as tough as anything. But you can prune them, shape it. Doesn't matter how you really do it. It will regrow. That's almost indestructible. So, yeah, you can prune them with secateurs or loppers or a hedge clipper, whatever you want. It depends how big the wood is in it and everything like that. But easily done. Yeah, it will respond. It'll kick into growth again once the weather warms up. And if you do that, you know, a couple of prunes during the year, you won't have to do a big prune probably on it again for a fair while. But, yeah, your olives are easily grown, really tough and reliable, and hopefully get some fruit off it.
1: Yeah, so you'll notice when we went to Sicily last year, the olive trees, they have to endure a lot of heat over there, and they enjoy thriving, flourishing.
2: Aren't they fantastic? Some of the trees over there, we saw one in France last time we were there.
1: Yeah.
2: And I think it was about 1,000 years old, they reckon. So magnificent tree, yeah. Just huge.
1: Was it big, yes.
2: It was big, and it had a big structure, you know, all the wood growth in it and everything. It was, yeah, really good. And they grow a lot on limestone, so that's, you know, what we don't have so much of. But, yeah, they love the conditions over there.
1: Do they have an optimum size that they can grow to for them to be really, truly productive and fully productive?
2: Yeah, I think, olive grove is always, you know, pruned and maintained, and you have to, well, I mean, so, there are different ways to harvest, I think, crops, but most of those are probably hand-picked, so you don't want the trees too big, so you prune them to keep them in a height and a manageable state, and that's part of the growing. So, yeah, they... easily done if you know how to do it, like anything.
1: Hi, fellas, says Alison. She says, I have a peach tree that I need to prune. It also had curly leaf last season and lost its fruit. Is now the time to treat it?
2: Yes, yes, it is. What you can do is prune your peach tree. So you're going to prune it just to a shape that you want it to, bit of wood, structural wood in it. You'll see on the wood itself, you'll see buds, or sometimes you get what we call a spur that has a lot of buds on it. That's where it flowers, and you probably end up with more fruit on those. But just trim it down to height you want, you know, whatever cicadas or loppers, something like that. And then I would spray it with, there's several sprays. You can spray it with bluestone, which is copper oxychloride, or lime sulfur. Yeah. And that will help stop, you know, your curly leaf. Rake up all the leaves and any old fruit, or if you have some fruit on the tree still that's all mummified, get rid of that. And keep the grass down and just, yeah, it might need another spray. You can get sprays for curly leaf. You might have to do that as well. So, but that's a cheap way to do it anyway. I think you'll be right with it.
1: 1-300-221-027. Plenty of time if you'd like to talk to Adrian. 1-300-221-027 or text on 0467 922 684. 0467 922 684. On the subject of passion fruit, is it something you can grow in a greenhouse?
2: You can.
1: Yep.
2: Yeah, you could.
1: Do
2: but
1: you
2: need
1: to?
2: Have to need a trellis or something to grow it on, you know?
1: Yeah, yeah.
2: But glasshouse, igloo, whatever you want to call them. But I think it would overtake and you wouldn't get much else in there.
1: Right. It's a prolific grower, is it?
2: Oh, well, they are. They do grow they're really strong, robust growers, and they cover everything in sight. And if you stand in there long enough, Grant, they'll grow over the top of your tooth.
1: Oh, better watch out. Better not go
2: you
1: in
2: better
1: there.
2: Watch out.
1: Better not linger.
2: It won't be Jack in the beanstalk. It'll be Jack in the passion fruit.
1: 1-300-221-027. Call now or text on 0467-922-684. Starting to get a few frosts now, Adrian. It's starting to get quite cool. It's hovering around 0 degrees in the early parts of the morning here in the Riverina.
2: Morning, that's right. Well, it had to come sooner or later, didn't it?
1: Yes, funny thing about winter, it's pretty cool.
2: But we have, like, that was June, so July. Yeah, we're coming up now, you know, another month's nearly gone, so we've only got really August again to go for winter, but spring, you know, doesn't start on the 1st of September. We still have cold weather anyway.
1: Yeah, is that when the frosts peter out? What's the time?
2: No, you can still get frost in September and in October.
1: When the weather is obeying the rules, when do the frosts leave the shores?
2: Of us. Yeah, probably down in the south of the state, middle of October onwards, and sometimes you can even get frost in November. So you just got to be careful. Get your stuff in, cover it if you need to, and, don't plant too early because there's plenty of time. The ground's too early anyway to put a lot of – I wouldn't even grow your summer, you know, veggies and that yet. Wait till the weather to pick up.
1: Yeah. It's a bit quiet on the text line and the phone line at the moment. If you've got a question, we'd love to hear from you. We're feeling
2: in bed.
1: We're feeling a bit lonely. Everyone's snuggled up in bed, I think. 1-300. The magic number to call is 1-300-221-027 or text on 0467-922-684. A lot of areas, there's an interesting text here from Alison. It's a follow-up to her question on that we asked a little while ago about, I can't quite
2: peaches.
1: Remember.
2: Peaches. Yeah.
1: That's right. And there's a follow-up text that's from her saying, from AI. That's all it says. I'm just wondering if she got the question from AI or...
2: pruning peaches and like curly leaf, she might get an answer, but whether it's right or not is another thing from AI, you know.
1: We've been talking about AI and its infiltration into a lot of areas of human existence. What about gardening? Is there any influence, good, bad, or ugly, from AI that is perpetrating the world of gardening?
2: I bet you there is, left, right, and centre, Grant. Probably in a lot of resources and
1: bad advice
2: online, things like that. I think you still got to know your climate, your plants, and be careful what you read. And if you know someone that has a lot of knowledge, like what, ask them.
1: Okay. Let's see. I've got a question here from Harry, who's in Wagga Wagga.
2: Yes.
1: When would I plant pumpkins in Wagga?
2: Wait till October.
1: October? Okay.
2: Yeah, good time to grow them. Pumpkins, zucchinis, maris, squash, watermelons, rock melons, any of those cucumbers, you name it, all that, you know, the ones that run everywhere. Wait till the weather warms up and you should have no troubles with them.
1: This one is from Chris, who says, my mother in Canberra has a pandan plant in a pot. How can she keep it safe in the Canberra winter? She has bought it in, but it is not looking good.
2: I'm not exactly sure what a pandan is, but I'm only going to surmise with what I think of plants. Like, it needs a warm climate, warm spot. Somewhere pretty well lit, like with good light.
1: Yeah.
2: Don't overwater it in the winter over Canberra way. Don't repot it now. Wait till the weather warms up if it needs it. And don't put it outside. Wait for a fair while if you're going to do that, because you get a frost over there. And they've had some frosts, minus fours or fives, I think, that way. And that will kill any soft plants over there. So, yeah. I think you got, you need a really warm spot, undercover. You might have to cover it if it's somewhere on a veranda or a patio, but I'd put it inside and look after it there.
1: Okay. Can you please help me with the spots on my geranium plant? This is from Karina.
2: Karina, all right.
1: This is the second year that this has happened. I prune it after the frosts and pick off all the affected areas as well as what's fallen off, and dispose of them all. And then I top it up with compost. What can I do to prevent this from happening again? And can I transfer to other plants if close by?
2: Geraniums, the problem, it's more to do with the cold weather on them and like dewy nights and all those things. You end up with a bit of fungal diseases you can get on the leaves. Maybe that's more so what it is. Sometimes they can get a bit of frost damage on them as well, or, you know, they're there. But they would probably a good fungicide spray would be a good trick. Try that or one of those. There's plenty of different ones around, and that would, you know, help control any problems on the geraniums.
1: Stan is in Coolerman, and he wants to know, what is the best way to conquer oxalis weed? Pet-friendly preferable. That's from Stan. He's in Coolerman, so he doesn't want to poison the dog.
2: Well, it depends. You've got a couple of different types of oxalis, or there's several, actually. But there's a creeping one which you get in your lawn, and it's got like a flat weed. Then you've got another oxalis. There's several of these ones that have got a bulb on them, and they come up like sour sod or sour weed, whatever you want to call those. They have a bulb, and they're really hard to get rid of. So, but you can use like selective sprays, I'm going to say.
1: Yeah.
2: And you can spray your lawn if it's in your lawn, or you can do that with, you know, I would probably go down a non-selective spray, which your dog should need. If you let it dry before you put your dogs or outside, it should be fine that way. But, yeah, the bulb oxalis, really hard to get rid of, and it takes a lot of years to try and control that. But anything in your lawn, you can spray that out with just like a broadleaf herbicide, and that's pretty easy. It's pretty safe for a lot of, you know, stock anyway and pets. Just let it dry before you put them outside.
1: Bill is not sure where Bill is from, and he wants to know, Professor, can Hardenbergia be grown from cuttings as opposed to Murrumburra Bergia? That's a little joke there. So
2: boom, boom, boom.
1: Failed dismally. I'll work on it. So Hardenbergia, can it be grown from cuttings? Bill wants to know.
2: Yes. Well, if you have a specific variety or colour that you want to grow as a plant, you can try and strike them from cuttings. And it's not worth doing now because they're starting to flower soon. But probably if it gets a new growth and it hardens off, say around Christmas time in December, January, that would be a good time to take cuttings from some of those natives like that. But generally speaking, you can grow them from seed as well, and it's a hard seed, so you need to soak it in water, you know, for a night or a day, and you can use quite hot water, and that'll break the seed coat. Then you can sow it that way. That's another easy way to do it. But I think that's the best way to grow your Hardenbergias anyway.
1: Steve is in Coringle, and he wants to know, I have a huge rosemary in a pot, and I want to propagate some of the branches. What's the best method for success?
2: For rosemary?
1: Yes.
2: Easiest falling off a log, that one, Grant.
1: Is it?
2: Just take any cuttings you want, pretty well, whether you've got a heel cutting on the, where you pull it off the plant, or you can take them off with circuiters, strip the lower leaves, have your potting mix or growing media, put several in some pots, just water them in, look after them, and they should strike, I'd say, in the springtime, pretty easy.
1: Yep.
2: So, yeah, they're easy to grow, one of those almost indestructible plants is rosemary.
1: Jeff wants to know, what are the best and fastest trees for screening hedge and planting in clay soil? That's from Jeff.
2: Well, Jeff, I think, I don't know where you're living, that doesn't matter. If you want to grow some bottle brush, which are callistemons, they're pretty tough, Melaleucas. Lily pillies are pretty good, especially if you're not in a really frosty area. They grow really quick and fast. If you do want some a quick-growing plant, maybe I'm going to say some of the clumping bamboo, but don't get any runs.
1: Clumping bamboo.
2: Yeah, it just grows in a smallish clump. But don't get the runners because they take over everything in your neighbourhood, so they'll grow everywhere. But they are a quick-growing plant. There's whole heaps of other stuff. You know, when you're talking plants for hedges and screens, you could pretty well use anything. But, yeah, it's just whatever you like, really.
1: Okay, we're fast running out of time, Adrian, but we've got another text from Not from sure who it's from, but thanks for the show. I've already asked a few nursery people about this problem, but happy for another opinion. The plant in the photo, I can't show it to you, of course, is a grevillea that has developed a bright yellow tips. What are the thoughts and solutions? The soil is near neutral pH.
2: It can be just the cold, so don't panic. That will change the colour of the leaves on some grevilleas. It needs a bit of iron chelates or magnesium. That would be good around the grevilleas. They do suffer because they're in the Proteaceae family, so they do need sometimes some extra solutions. Don't put any phosphorus on it because that'll kill it. But, yeah, that's the best thing I'd say. A bit of mulch compost around them if you want like that.
1: Yep.
2: But they should be pretty fine. Your grevilleas are pretty tough plants and well worth growing. So there you go.
1: Well, that's about all we've got time for, Adrian. Thank you very much to you and also to everyone listening and being part of the program. We really enjoy helping you out with your problems.
2: Yeah, Grant. Good.
1: And we'll see you back in the studio next week.
2: I'll be back in there, my friend, and we'll catch up then with everyone.
1: Okay, mate. We'll see you then. Thank you.
2: Bye-bye. See you.
1: Bye.

0: Emily Lawrence with ABC News. A Sydney nurse has been charged after an investigation into the alleged unauthorised access of confidential New South Wales health patient data. Detectives arrested the 59-year-old at French's Forest after allegedly seizing electronic devices containing patient information. Police say there's no evidence at this stage the data was shared beyond the individual, with forensic examinations continuing. The Saudi-led coalition in Yemen says it's carried out airstrikes targeting Houthi military sites in the port city of Hodeidah. It says the sites were linked to attacks on Saudi shipping in the Red Sea. The Houthis have attacked a number of tankers after announcing a naval blockade on Saudi Arabia. The kingdom has sought to avoid a return to full-scale war in Yemen since a 2022 truce ended most of the major fighting. The White House says US President Donald Trump will deliver a unifying but vicious address to a rescheduled White House Correspondents' Dinner. As our America's editor, John Lyons, reports, the original event in April was disrupted by an attack by a gunman.
1: It was an extraordinary night. Donald Trump was about to give his big speech. It's the first time as president he had fronted this White House Correspondents' Association. He'd been there once before as a private citizen when Barack Obama was president. And that night, President Obama mocked Donald Trump quite mercilessly, and you could see how much Donald Trump hated it. So this occasion in April was the triumphant return. The plan is for him to do this again, to hopefully deliver his speech.
0: Emergency officials for the Madrid region say the wildfire raging near their capital, Spanish capital, is currently beyond the capacity of firefighters to contain. 40,000 people have been evacuated or ordered to remain indoors. Francisco Martinez is the mayor of Bugajondo in Arbela.
2: I'm 59 years old and I've never seen a fire this hot, never in my life. And it's dangerous, and it's not controlled yet. Right now, we are stuck inside because of the smoke. We have 100 people who have been evacuated. We have 50 of those in the town sports centre.
0: Israeli settlers have been attacking several Palestinian areas in the occupied West Bank after a confrontation left 4 Palestinians and 2 Israelis dead. The BBC's Lucy Williamson reports.
3: Israel's Prime Minister said he was reinforcing military units in the West Bank and accelerating the legalization of unauthorized farm outposts there, which human rights groups say are driving Palestinians off their land. To many Israelis, the violence entails

0: shows the threat they face from Palestinians. To many Palestinians, it shows that Israeli lives are priced far higher than Palestinian ones.
1: A woman's been charged after allegedly leading police on a 50-kilometre pursuit through Sydney southwest. Police allege the driver reached speeds of up to 170 kilometres an hour before road spikes brought the car to a stop at Yagoona. The 24-year-old's been charged with several offences and is due to face court today. Transport authorities have removed a pop-up garden from a concrete island in Sydney's inner west, citing safety concerns. A collection of small trees in bathtubs, pot plants and a park bench had recently been placed on the busy King Street and Enmore Road intersection in Newtown, dubbed by locals as Newtown Forest. The so-called gorilla garden was there for about 2 weeks. Transport for New South Wales said it reduced the line of sight for drivers and the items could become projectiles if hit by cars. Jenna Forrester has headlined a dream opening day for Australia's swimmers at the 2026 Commonwealth Games. The 23-year-old winning two medals in the space of an hour in the Scottish city of Glasgow. Forrester won bronze as fellow Australian Lani Pallister claimed gold in the women's 400-metre freestyle before returning to the pool to triumph in the 200-metre backstroke. Forrester says she has her coaching team to thank for her remarkable double act.
2: I am as shocked as you are. I think my training this year has been really consistent, and I have all of Swimming Australia and my coaches Dean and Mick to thank for that. So honestly, I couldn't have done it without the help of a lot of others.
1: And American Michael Kim has become just the 16th golfer to post a sub-60 round in the history of the US PGA Tour. The 33-year-old shot a 12-under-par round of 59 in Blaine, Minnesota. Isolated showers about the southern inland and ranges, snow on the peaks above 1,400 metres. Sydney's weather sunny, a top of 20 degrees.

Good morning to you, Grant Liz, here this morning on ABC Riverina. Very shortly, Riverina Grandstand with a well-planned Petherbridge, a delightfully developed Dutton, and a marvellously manufactured Mick at the helm to bring you all the sport in the Riverina. It'll be cloudy today. Areas of morning frost in the north, medium chance of showers in the southeast, slight chance of rain elsewhere. Light winds will become westerly, 15 to 20 kilometres per hour in the morning, and then become light in the evening. Tumut and Tumbarumba can expect 10 degrees, 11 for Young, Albury and Wagga, 14 for Denny and Griffith, and 15 for Hay. Cloudy tomorrow, partly cloudy on Monday and Tuesday, and temperatures pretty much the same, with a slight chance of rain over the next 3 days. You're listening to ABC Riverina, and look at that time. It is 6 minutes past nine.

0: clean. You were all talking about how you behaved at school. Continue.
1: Oh, I don't know. The music's great. I love a good bush ballad.
2: Is it the Supremes? Is this some of the early stuff?
1: Harry Belafonte, isn't it?
2: Before Diana Ross joined.
0: It's actually Australian.
3: We've done Kamal, so we can't come into it.
0: You will never get it.
1: Slim Dusty.
0: Go back to talking about how you're at school. Bye, Grant.
1: Have a good show, boys.
4: Did he get to school?
0: I'm assuming that, you know, when you two were born, that, like, you know, just turning up at a patch of dirt and kicking a footy around was getting an education.
3: I walked 10 miles to school barefoot.
0: 10 miles!
3: The barefoot. Both ways. Yeah, I'll tell you, it was a tough life then. Bit of bread and dripping for lunch, Mum used to make me.
0: Oh, my. All right, good morning to...
3: Good morning to Canago.
0: Oh! Canago. Out near home. Grant was out there. He was doing OBs.
3: Yeah.
0: In the studio for them this week while I went out home.
3: Yeah, it was always the halfway, or not, it was the stop there on the way to play rugby at Denny. You stopped at the Canago.
0: I was going to say, if you're stopping halfway in Canago.
3: No, I mean... Canago.
0: Stop. I'm going to revisit the whole education from your time being if you think Canago was halfway to Denny.
3: I beg your pardon, it was close to Denny. But they used to play, we played Denny many years ago when I was coaching on the field there. They covered the creek.

0: a pitch with sand and got a couple of old poles and put them up for rugby posts as well. But yeah, played a couple of games at Canargo.
1: Yeah, well, tough as nails back in your day.
0: There you go.
1: Oh, your day only. just gone.
0: Yeah. Exactly.
2: I'm still stuck on the well-planned Petherbridge thing. Good morning, gents.
0: How are we, Wos?
2: Hey, good, mate.
0: Mick, how are you this morning?
2: How are you now without a World Cup in your life? Are you okay?
1: I'm a bit lost. There's no cricket either. I've been trying to track something down.
2: These were the dark times.
1: We've got the CEO of Cricket Australia trying to move the Ashes to India.
2: The squad was announced this week for the two tests next month against Bangladesh.
1: How exciting. First time since 2003, the Bangladesh are coming to the shores.
0: And Nathan Lyon is still there. So.
2: Yeah, and recalled after injury.
0: Yeah. Your thoughts on Spain being the world champions, Mick?
1: Oh, well deserved. I think football was the winner.
0: Yeah.
1: Having watched that match that, you know, went for 3 hours, I was incredibly happy that Spain, you know.
2: Well, what did they say?
1: Was the result of their system.
2: Was it like the first time in World Cup history that, like, somebody had gone through, like, I know they conceded the one goal, but it was the first time that a team had gone through the entire tournament without conceding a goal in the 90 minutes of normal time.
1: Yeah, incredible. And they're not, you know, an overly defensive team. They defend with the ball.
0: Yeah, I was going to say, and Argentina adopted a defensive style in that final.
1: Yeah, a rugby union style almost.
2: you would almost think, that, you know, I was watching it and thinking, well, Argentina, didn't you realise that this didn't work when England tried to do it to you? Mm. Like, hey, but maybe it would work for us.
1: We've got the best player in the world. Let's not let him play to the last 5 or 6 minutes of the 120. Barcelona. But the Spanish system, that they're now the reigning world champions in both men's and women's, which is...
0: Oh, right, that's right, yeah.
1: Sensational.
2: And also European champions as well.
1: Yeah.
2: So, yeah. Hello, Luke Olsen.
3: Oh, good morning.
2: Good
0: morning, Luke.
2: Mate, we're gonna start. Yeah, that's all right. We're gonna start with the Farrow League today, I reckon, because there's some good games there. Jets, the Northern Jets, out at Ardleffen, they host North Wagga.
3: Yep, big game for North Wagga. I think at the moment every game is important. Obviously, if you're furious Wagga, you're sitting on top, just looking down on everyone. But every game is important for everyone, and I think the Jets are always strong at home. North will be just a little bit too strong today. And North Wagga need to keep winning as well, just to maintain that place at the top of the five and just have some form going in finals. So North Wagga for me.
2: Yeah, I'll sit there.
1: Yeah, Northern Jets.
0: Yeah, I'll go the same.
3: Of course.
2: Mar at Langtree Oval, and they host the Burrellan Two Blues.
3: Yeah, I think they'll get the job done, although they have lost their coach, Zach Brain, to another suspension this week. But Burrellan's been unlucky. A lot of close losses and, you know, it's a bit of a case of what could have been, but Mara probably too strong at home.
0: All right, I'll go with you.
2: All yep. Right. This game is the one that's interesting to me. These last two are the ones that are most interesting to me. Like, Collie Amberley. At home, they host Tamora.
3: Yeah, I think Tamora will get this one. They're in that other boat of having to continually win for the last 3 rounds. So I think they'll get the job done. But I think it'll be pretty close. Collie are starting to get a few players back. So I think it'll be closer than what probably Tamora want. But I think they'll just sneak over the line.
2: Yeah, I'll Tamora for me.
1: Yeah, Tamora.
0: Yeah.
2: And then the Rock Huron Creek host CSU.
3: This is my upset. I think the Rock are going to get over the top of CSU today. The Rock had a really good win last week up at Nixon Park against Tamora. They need the win. It's a mini final for them.
2: Well, the equation's simple, Luke. If they don't win, it's season over.
3: Exactly. If they don't win, the five is locked. So must win, mini final. I think they'll do it. I think they'll do it at home.
0: Desperation for the Magpies, but I think the Bush Pigs will just take them down.
1: And they finish with Cole Amblin.
2: I'll take the Rock. Yeah. Over in the RFL, Turvey Park, they host Leighton Whitten.
3: Easy win for Turvey, I think.
2: Yeah.
3: They're starting to play in some form. I think they're Obviously, they're sitting six out of the five at the moment, but I think every club in the top five is looking at them thinking, oh, gee, I hope they stay there. So I think Turvey will win comfortably, but Leighton is starting to play some good footy. He had a good win last week over Narendra, but I think Turvey will get this one.
2: All right. Griffith, they host Narendra.
3: Yeah, and I think Griffith will get a win up. So
0: Ooh.
3: it's
0: Break
3: stronger
0: the
3: at home.
0: duck.
3: Narendra not playing that well at the moment. I think Griffith, bit of an upset today, and they will get the chockies over Narendra.
2: I'm going to go Narendra.
1: I'm going to go Griffith.
0: I'll go Narendra.
2: And then two games tomorrow, Luke. So the first game,
3: Yes.
2: Ganmain Grong Grong Madong host Mangapla Corkadinia East Lakes United.
3: Both games, top five shaping. I think Ganmain will just get over the top of Mangapla. Ganmain have been playing some good footy lately. Mango, look a little bit up and down, and coming off some soft wins. So I think Ganmain, they'll just get over the top of Mango at home.
1: Yeah, Mango really need a. We've been talking all year about winning that first final, and you're right, those soft wins. Can they do it against Ganmain? That'll prove it.
2: No, I agree. And then in the other game, well, Coolerman, they host Collingully Wagga.
3: They do. And they've been a bit like East Wagga in the Farrer League, beating all before them. They were challenged a couple of weeks ago against Turvey. So I think Turvey have proven that they are beatable if you can put everything together on the day. And Turvey just dropped off in that last quarter and were a little bit wayward in their kicking in the early in the game. I think Coolerman will beat Gully. Gully have got a few injuries. They've lost Nate Mooney to an injury. They've lost Lachie Flagg for the season to an injury. So Gully a little bit under strength. So Coolerman should win tomorrow.
0: How the mighty have fallen, eh? Yeah,
2: well,
0: so Gully's struggling.
2: Well, he was talking about it before in the other league about mini finals. Well, the next week, it's we'll give a preview. Next week, Turvey Park, Collingully Wagga at Mar Oval. Oh. But mate,
3: that is the big one. I think that's the final shaping game, particularly if Gully can't get over the top of Coolerman today. That could be the door opened for Turvey to sneak into that fifth spot. And I think it's out of those two, to be brutally honest. I think it's out of those two.
0: Makes for a good ending to a season, doesn't it?
1: Yeah.
3: It does. It's pretty exciting, to be honest.
0: Hey,
3: I'm looking
0: Luke,
3: forward to it.
0: if Griffiths don't win. And a season without a win, do they all have to do a nudie run?
2: No, it's
3: I'm
2: not
3: sure.
2: 1906 anymore, mate. That is.
3: No, I'm sure they would behind closed doors.
0: Yeah.
2: No worries. Thank you, Luke.
3: Thanks, gents. Have a good weekend, and we'll talk to you soon.
2: Luke, I'll see you
0: Thanks,
2: there.
0: Luke. Well, just a thought.
2: No.
1: No.
2: Hi, Dave Skinner.
4: Good morning, Laurie.
2: Mate, look.
4: Now the subjects turn a little bit at times.
2: mate, I can't control them. I can't. I try my best, but look, mate. Before we get into the normal with the Group 9, Group 20, just thought I'd shout this out first. Community Cup is today. Preliminary finals at Hilston.
4: Well, it is. What we know that. Well, basically, Gilgowie have gone through to the grand final. And we've got Ivanhoe versus Borellan, I think, to tell us who's going to join Gilgowie, which Borellan is late getting into the groove, but they seem to be out to hold their defend their premiership, I think. So
2: it's
4: going to be a tough day out for Ivanhoe. And I got a feeling that it doesn't say that on the internet, but I had been told that the grand final could be at Ivanhoe next week, so they'll be busting to get a home grand final.
2: Yeah, well, I mean, and as well, when these two sides met earlier in the year, it was only one point that separated them. And of course, in the women's, that game is first Rankin Springs versus Gilgowie in the preliminary final. The winner of that game will play Ivanhoe next week.
4: Yeah, well, that's right. So I guess Ivanhoe men would be wanting to join their women in the grand final, and Gilgowie women wanting to join their men in the grand final. So there's plenty online out there at Hilston today, and it should be a. Good weather, really. I don't think we've got any rain coming, and it'll warm up as the day goes on. Good day for the crowd to roll in.
2: All right, we'll start with Group 9 as well today. Up in Young, what a week for them. They host they host Tumut in their Ladies' Day, and with Donna Dalmolin being named New South Wales Rugby League Woman in League Person of the Year, Dave, that's going to be a huge day up in Young.
4: It will be. It will be. Have you guys been taking any notice about how tight this ladder is coming home as well?
2: It's a car. There's 17. The fifth. Like, what is it? There's 6 points between first to seventh.
4: Oh, it's just crazy. And I was just trying to have a look at that home run, and you'd have to take Young as the favourites against Tumut this week. Tumut have improved as the season's gone on. There'll be no easy beats in this competition, but Young, you'd have to tip them at home, and particularly on their ladies' day. But I was just probably more interested in the run home after that, because they've got Cootamundra, Gunnagai and Kangaroos to finish the season off. And, mate, you know, it's starting to get to a point this ladder is coming home as well.
2: It's a cark. There's 17. The fifth, like, what is it? There's 6 points between first to seventh.
4: Oh, it's just crazy. And I was just trying to have a look at that home run, and you'd have to take Young as the favourites against Tumut this week. Tumut have improved as the season's gone on. There'll be no easy beats in this competition.

0: only get to a point if you want that second chance semi-final, and who wouldn't want one, how tight the competition is, then Young are really going to have to win and win well.
1: I believe they will today. Gundagai, they host Brothers.
0: Yeah, well, that's probably one of the less significant games around, in that Gundagai are travelling really well. Brothers are not pushing for any final spot, so you'd have to picture Gundagai to get a victory in that one.
2: Yeah, we say that, but Albury Thunder got them last week, so you never know with Group 9 this year.
0: Well, you know what? I think that's probably what Brothers would regret that's happened, because, they might have snuck up on them, but that's already happened. Albury did that to them last week, so I don't think they'll let it happen twice in a row.
1: Kangaroos, yeah, they host Tamora in the Challenge Cup game.
0: Well, they do, and Tamora are probably travelling a little bit better than Roos at the moment, but Roos seem to have fired back. They went into a little bit of a slump there with some injuries and stuff like that. They get their best sides back on the paddock. And I was looking at their run home too. They haven't got an easy run to the finals either if they're going to make it. Obviously, Tamora above them on the ladder. They've got Young and Cootamundra to go in the run home as well. So this is pretty much a must win for Roos. They're at home. That's got to be an advantage. But gee, Tamora have been good all year.
1: Tamora currently, after the last, as what Mick alluded to there, the team now sit on top of the ladder, so it doesn't get any easier. June E tomorrow against South City out at Laurie Daly Oval.
0: Well, mate, this to me, I'm probably suggesting that this is the match of the round, because these two are evenly placed on the ladder. June E got that win against Young last week, which took them a win ahead. They want to be staying there. With June E, it's a chance of a top three finish, and they've got the best home run of any of the sides through the rounds following that. They've got all sides below them on the ladder, whereas South City, a bit tougher run. They've got Gundagai and Cootamundra in that last three games. So super important for South City, and June E, they'll be trying to get themselves a top three finish.
1: No, indeed. So I'm going to go with June E.
3: June E.
2: I'm going with the draw.
1: Oh, here we go again.
2: 10% of the games have been a draw, Warwick.
1: Cootamundra, in the last game, they host Albury.
0: Yeah, well, look, normally you'd say, a couple of weeks back, well, it should be a Cootamundra win, but Albury have shown some spirit to get over Gundagai. They might keep that rolling. But once again, there's probably far too much importance for Cootamundra to not have this focus, as if it is finals football. They got a tough run home too after this with Young, Kangaroos and South City on the last game of the year. So, mate, it's all up for grabs in this competition, no matter what you think who might win. It's really good when it's such a tight contest.
3: Oh, it makes it interesting, doesn't it, for everybody, because you just don't know. You wait until that last couple of rounds. So, yeah, exciting times.
1: Mm. All right, over in Group 20, Dave, Yanko Amoon, they host Darlington Point Collyamberley today.
0: Well, they do, and there's probably a little bit of news there that some of the listeners might be aware of, but there was a little bit of a controversial end to a game a few weeks ago with Darlington Point and Leeton. And as a result of some hearing outcomes this week, Darlington Point have picked up an extra point on the ladder, so instead of being a draw, they were awarded the win. Under the pretty much under the code of conduct rules, so this will mean that there is actually a glimmer for the Roosters to make the finals. They probably wish they weren't playing one of the top sides. Yanko have been really good all year, but so absolute test for Darlington Point. And if they don't win this week, then they probably weren't going to be real finals contenders anyway. I'd still be leaning to Yanko, but
1: Hey, at home tomorrow, they host Leeton.
0: Yeah, well, so there's always been a real intense rivalry between these two clubs. I don't know what it is, but this will bring out the best in Hay. But I think Leeton will be a little bit hurting after losing that point this week. And they're in that situation where they're now in fourth spot and will be, trying to get themselves back into that top three for the second chance finals. I can't see Hay beating them, but, mate, I know what you'll say, Warwick.
1: Of course they will.
3: Leeton, yeah, Galloping Greens.
2: Leeton by three or four tries.
3: Three or four tries.

0: Surprise, Mick. That's...
1: All right. Tullabergia Lakes United, they host the Waratah Tigers.
2: Well, see, that's why this is so important for them, because it's Leighton that's breathing down their neck. You know, Lake is sitting in third spot with that one win ahead, and they're up against the, you know, the top of the ladder, Waratah Tigers. I guess, like anything else, with finals coming, you'd like to think that you can beat those sides above you on the ladder. So this will be a real test for the Sharks. And I think the fact that they're at home makes a big difference. And we saw Waratahs have an unexpected loss a few weeks ago. I don't think this is an easy one to call. You'd probably have to say Waratahs are the favourite, but the Sharks, they've just got something special at home out there.
1: No, they do.
0: Well, yeah, I'm going to go with the Sharks.
1: Sharks, and then in the last... Waratah. Oh, get out. And the Black and Whites of Griffith, they host West Wyalong's Mallee Men.
2: Well, they do, and this is one of the ones where Black and Whites have been a little bit inconsistent this year. West Wyalong, this win could potentially, you know, leave them almost a guarantee of finishing in that top five. I think they'll be taking this as one of their, you know, most important games of the season. Well, I guess that's probably true of both of those teams, because Black and Whites are now sort of sitting in seventh spot on the ladder, and ironically, it's only a two-point difference from seventh to fifth. It's one win. So, you know, it's hard to pick, but I'm probably thinking West Wyalong have had the better form.
0: Yeah, I think so, yeah, because only 2 points between them. In Griffith, it's an away game for the Mallee Men, but I'll go with them.
1: Uh-huh. Anything else, Dave, before we let you go?
2: No, not too much. Harden sitting on top of the ladder out there. They're away this week. So it's 1v2 in their game against North Canberra. And Boorowa, they're away as well. 5v6, they've gone all the way out to Jindabyne. So if you'd like to go and play football in Jindabyne on a day like today, I reckon there's a chance you could get snow on you.
1: Yeah, Michael Hargreaves is nodding his head right now. Thanks, Dave.
2: All right.
0: Thanks, Dave.
1: Yeah, see, I can do that too. I can say random words. Pumpkin.
3: I can play rugby league. Yeah. Badly.
1: I was more with you with snow. Hello, Jeff White.
4: Good morning, boys. How are we going?
0: Jeffrey.
1: Mate, what's happening up your way?
4: Mick. Sorry, what was that?
1: What's happening up your way?
4: In the footy today, the match of the day is Cootamundra v Harden. It's 3v1, and it's Old Boys Day at Cootamundra, and it's 20 years since Cootamundra beat Tumut in the Southern Inland Grand Final. So the Old Boys are coming down to celebrate that one, so it should be a fairly big day. Back the footy, 3v1 on the ladder, Cooter v Harden. Cooter had a convincing win last week over the last 2 year Premiers Boorowa, and going today's game with a fair bit of confidence. Harden on top of the ladder and always tough to beat. Look, in a close game, I'll tip Cooter by 5.
1: Yeah.
3: I'm going to go with Cooter as well.
0: Where's it at? Sorry, Jeffrey. Is
1: Cooter.
4: It? Yeah, in Cooter, mate. Yeah.
1: It's Old Boys Day.
0: I think Cooter will get home with all that incentive at home and the Old Boys there, and, yeah, it'll be a big day.
4: Hope we make it interesting.
1: Boorowa West Wyalong.
4: Yeah, Boorowa travels to Cooter. Travelled to Cooter last week with a 25-man squad, and we're comfortably beaten. But Cooter had other ideas and ran out comfortable winners, I mean. Look, I'm sure the Goldies will put a fair bit of training in on the track this week, and at home they will bounce back, and they'll expect them to beat Boorowa by 30-odd points.
0: Oh, okay.
1: All right, Condobolin versus Grenfell.
4: Yeah, Condobolin v Grenfell. At home, I'm thinking the Rams will be too strong for the Panthers. Condo have been hard to beat at home, and I expect a comfortable win for Condo. Condo by 15.
1: All right, and then the last game is Tamora v Young.
4: Yeah, very important game for the Yabbies today. Look, if they win today and Condo lose to Grenfell, the Yabbies will go into fourth spot on the ladder. We have one game to play before the finals. In a close game, I'm going to tip the Yabbies by 8.
1: And then in the women's?
4: Yeah, women, Boorowa v West Wyalong. Very important game for West Wyalong Weaverettes. If they win today, they should cement their place in the top four. And I expect that to happen. The Weaverettes by 20+.
0: Yep.
1: Oh, there's another one. Sorry, Jeff. I just lost my screen.
0: Yeah,
4: Tamora Tuskerettes v Young Yabbiettes. Look, Tamora played 8 and won 7. so far this year, while Young have played 9 and won 4. At home, I'll tip the Tuscarets by 22+, and at this stage, they're short price favourites to win the grand final.
1: All right, and then, of course, the Wallabies playing tonight.
4: Yeah, welcome to the new era of Les Kiss. It's going to be interesting. Seems strange to me they changed the coach halfway through the year, but anyhow, that's the way they're doing it.
0: Well, Joe Schmidt made that decision, didn't he, Jeff? He was the one who sort of made that decision of...
4: You mean? Yeah. Yeah, seems strange to me. Yeah.
0: But a big win over Italy last week, but that gives confidence.
4: I thought they played quite well. Yeah. It was an entertaining game, and I thought they played quite well.
0: Yes, yeah, so... Yeah, a new era, and see what Les can do. A former North Sydney Rugby League player.
4: Yeah, that's right, yeah.
1: No worries, Whitey. Well, mate, we'll let you go and enjoy your old boys' day not too much, and we'll catch up with you next week.
4: Yeah, looking forward to it. See you guys.
0: No, behave, Jeff.
1: Jeff White there from Central West Rugby.
0: Now, you're dressed up in some gear today, mate. You're looking pretty bright, purpley, and a bit of baseball there. You're not going to be here next week. Tell us what's going on.
1: Oh. Thanks for the stitch up here. I'm away once again at Blacktown in Sydney, New South Wales Country State Baseball titles.
0: Yeah.
1: Pretty proud moment for me this week.
0: You're captaining the side?
1: Captain of the team, yeah.
0: Congratulations.
1: Wow. So off we go.
0: Yeah.
5: Who are the seven teams you're playing?
1: So there's eight of us. So it's Far North Coast, Hastings, which is Port Macquarie, Newcastle. There are two Central Coast teams. Wow. Illawarra, and there's an Australian Defence Force team, and us.
5: What a random mix.
1: It is, and it's seven games. Everybody plays everybody. So there's
5: not to jinx you, but are you the favourites? Oh, no. Are you outside?
1: We've got a chance. I think we've got a very good chance. But like at the moment, you know, your powerhouses are like Newcastle, Illawarra. You know, they're the places that have got a lot of development in baseball. So, you know.
0: Besides yourself, give us who are some of your leading players in the side that's going away?
1: Oh, there's a not me. I'm the old boy now.
0: Where are you leading?
1: We've got great young talent from Wagga Baseball. So, and I think that's the good thing. Like you got guys like Braith Warren, CJ Lang, you know Josh Sarantakos. You know, there's a few older heads, but these the core of our side now is like 23 and younger.
0: Yeah.
1: So we've got a good young core that's starting to come through to take these spots, which is going to be great. But you stopped me because we're right in between. I was going to do your rugby segment after this guest because we've got a very special guest waiting on the line for us.
0: Let's do the special guest.
1: Yeah. So, mate, what a year, huh? You know, you go, you know, you do year 12. You know, once again, we're talking about you running, what was it, 10 miles to school?
0: 10 miles barefoot.
1: Well, this young lady's been travelling backwards and forwards to fulfil her rugby dream, and we say good morning to Georgie Hayes.
6: Good morning.
0: Georgie, how are you?
6: I'm good, thank you.
0: Wow, what a year for you.
6: Yes, it's been busy.
1: Well, congratulations on being awarded Best Young Female Player for the Brumbies this week. What a huge honour.
6: Yes, thank you. It was a big honour.
0: So tell us a little bit about, let's go right back. Where did it all start for you as far as rugby goes?
6: So I started rugby for the Tumut Bullants when I was about 6 years old. And my brothers actually got me into rugby by tackling some pillows in the lounge room.
0: As you do.
6: Yep. And they were definitely the people that got me into rugby.
0: Yeah. And so where did it go from there? Obviously the Bull Ants, and where did it go?
6: From Bull Ants, we went to Wagga Crows and did some rep footy down there and had some really cool experiences like Alicia Lucas coming down for clinics and some very special players coming down to our local footy club.
0: Right.
6: Yes, and then I was lucky to get some call-ups to Brumbies, and that's where it all kind of began.
0: So how many – you also played Australian high school or school girls comp, didn't you, as well?
6: Yes, I did. I have for ACT 2 years ago, and then I played for New South Wales last year.
0: Okay. All right. So this year you've been playing – with the top grade, the ACT Brumbies ladies. So what sort of season has it been? I mean, it's a big step up to that level.
6: Yeah, it's honestly been such a special and enjoyable year or season. More than anything, I'm just grateful for the opportunity to be part of the Brumbies environment. I've loved every minute of it. Definitely learnt so much from the girls and the coaches. Yeah.
5: And how have you combined, you know, playing top flight professional sport, travelling all over the country with your studies? That must be a lot.
6: It's definitely tricky juggling it all, but my school and the coaches at down at Brumbies have definitely made it a lot easier. Like my teachers, they've tried to support me with giving me extra work and being able to work from Canberra with and not fall behind. So it's honestly a big thanks to the school, but also big thanks to Brumbies because they do want me to make sure school is a main priority as well.
0: Your club here in Wagga is?
6: My club in Wagga is the Wagga Waratahs.
0: Waratahs, yeah, I thought so, yeah. So where to from here? Obviously, you've got your school station and so on, but when that's all done and dusted, what are your plans or what do the Brumbies or higher levels have in mind for you?
6: Well, I definitely would love to continue Brumbies if I can in the following years. This year was definitely a very exciting year and I hope to do that again. But I would definitely in my future love to play for the Wallaroos one day. I think that would be such a great highlight. And there's a lot of girls in Brumbies that have kind of inspired me to look at that Wallaroos environment. And definitely the rugby sevens. I've got a real passion for the Australian sevens, if I could ever get there. But, yeah, they're my main goals.
1: Well, Georgie, we're going to be keeping an eye on you throughout all of this. Thank you so much for taking some time out of your Saturday morning and a well-deserved rest to speak to us here at ABC Riverina Grandstand.
6: Thank you for having me.
1: Anytime. Georgie Hayes. Thanks, Georgie. Thank God.
0: Another young lady from our competition here has made it. We've had a few, haven't we?
1: Here you go. While we're waiting for our next guest, here you go. Dexter, what was the Wallabies' record-winning margin in rugby versus Namibia in 2003?
5: Oh, I watched this.
0: It was over 100, I think. Obviously, I'm not going to go to Dr. Google, but the score, yeah. See your mind ticking over.
1: You're
5: 110-3, I think.
0: 125, 140.
1: Closer, 142-0. Oh, that's from Shovel.
0: Yeah.
1: Thanks, Shovel. Thanks for including the answer this time, so I look intelligent.
0: Yeah. I know. Well, yeah. Cast Brumbies big win last week and. We'll see how they go with Les Kiss in charge. Hopefully not the kiss of death.
5: Yeah, with the World Cup coming soon. I was shocked at the, you know, Nathan Cleary and all the big rugby league stars coming out of contract. The Wallabies haven't been more aggressive.
0: Well, they may be quietly having a bit of a look there.
1: Oh, here we go. Hello, Pat Kerrin.
7: Yes, good morning, boys.
0: Mate, good morning, Pat.
1: How are the Kuta Blues travelling today?
7: Well, mate, we're on our way. We're on our way to play Murrum Bateman. The Murrum Bateman are currently leading the comp on percentage. We're both, 10-1, so, yeah, we're expecting a tough game. Just briefly, the other results from last week, Warwick, some very one-sided games. Murrum Bateman beat Woden by 123, Adford beat Ainslie by 73, Southern Cats beat Molongabo by 116, and unfortunately, Cootamundra received a forfeit from Woden. So that ladder... We've got Murrum Bateman and Kuta both on 40, separated by a fair percentage. Southern Cats 32, ANU 28, and Adford 24. That's the final five. So to go today, Murrum Bateman, as I said, hosting Cootamundra at 12 o'clock. The winner of this match will be minor premiers. We've got a round next week. Murrum Bateman have got to buy next week. So in the other games, ANU play Southern Cats. That's 3-4. Adford versus Woden and Molongo versus Ainslie.
1: Excellent, Pat. Well, mate, we'll let you go and travel off and enjoy. And we're not around next week, so we'll catch up on the Kuta Blues in a couple of weeks.
7: Yes, and before I go, next Wednesday is the funeral of Sir Garfield Sobers. Not too many people could say they they're getting buried on their birthday, but on the 29th of July is a funeral in Barbados, and Sir Garfield would have been 90.
1: No worries. Thank you, Pat.
7: Thanks, mate.
0: Thanks,
7: see
0: Pat.
7: Bye.
1: I don't know. What?
0: You want some Southern Inland or you want to...
1: Yeah, Southern Inland while we're getting out.
0: Yep. All right. Okay, Multicultural Day. Wagga City taking on Griffith.
1: Oh, good. I was just waiting to see who they were taking on.
0: Yeah, it's been a few false starts for Multicultural Days due to the forfeits and so on. But
1: No, I was just teasing. Please continue.
0: Yeah. Look, City were tested last week by Tumut, and that was good. They need hard games. You can't go through... Yeah, thrashing everybody every week and get to the finals, being a bit underdone.
1: Well,
0: so
1: they've learned that the last 3 years.
0: They certainly have. And Griffith will be no easy side to play against either. But at home, I think that last week's game would have certainly done a lot for them. And I think they'll be too strong for Griffith, Mick. What are you thinking?
5: Yeah, I think they'll be too strong for Griffith. I reckon with the multicultural ground game, Griffith will bring up a strong side and it should be a good game. But
0: yeah, interesting. The Reddies take on Waratahs out down at the Wagga Cricket Ground here. We all know the problems that have been plaguing the Reddies. Well, hopefully they can get a couple of sides together today. Now they put the call out. Did you get a call out, Mick?
5: I did, and I heavily considered it. It's just that with the upcoming cricket season, I can't get risk of broken shoulder.
0: Yeah, well, Waratahs last week, big winners over Ag College, which... I don't think anybody really saw coming. 73-0.
5: Yeah.
0: That's the
5: Cuban Heel Derby, I call that.
1: Okay. Keep going.
0: All right. And then Ag College take on Tumut. Ag College really smarting after that big loss last week. And Tumut close against City, but not close enough. But, yeah, I think they'll be too strong out there at Beryl Sherwood Oval. And then the women's there, obviously City take on Griffith. Griffith leading the comp. Probably the match of the day, Ag College take on Tumut 4v5 with that one. So, and Hay taking on Albury Steamers at home, I think it is, down there. I'll just double check that one. I know you're ready to move on.
1: No, you're
0: Hay right. is at home taking on the Steamers. So.
1: No, I always got time for conversations that start with the word hey.
0: Yeah, hey.
1: And
0: there you go. So that's a round-up for Southern Inland.
1: No worries. And now we head down to the Hume League. Hello, Barry Malone.
8: Morning, Warwick. Morning, boys. Good morning, all.
1: Mate, pivotal round in the Hume League with 5 weeks to go. It's really, really starting to cramp up and spots in the six for like a jostling around. I love the game at the top of the draw here. Randwell, Bundry, Waller, after losing by a solitary point last week, they host Lockhart.
8: You're right. They lost by a solitary point. They were 11 points up at the last break and they faded badly to go down to Kareen by one. Lockhart had a big 140 points over Murray Magpies. Randwell, Bundry, fifth. They'd love to get a little bit closer up. I don't think they'll ever get into one or two, but they should knock over the Lockhart Demons and they should continue this winning run and leading into the finals. So it's the Giants for me.
1: Yeah, Giants.
0: Mm-hmm.
5: Oh, Lockhart.
1: There we go. I knew it. And now this is, I reckon this has got match of the round written all over it. Jindera, they host Osborne.
8: Jindera, top of the ladder. 52-point victors over how long? Good win. Osborne. They also had a great win. They knocked over the Henty Swampies by 23. Now, they're starting to get their team back together, boys. They're starting to get all the fellas who've got the experience in finals, et cetera, et cetera. But this at Jindera, look, at home, the Jindera Bulldogs should win down there at the kennel if they want to keep those top two chances alive. But then again, Osborne on the road. They're not far down the road towards Albury. I think this will go right down to the last siren, but I think at home I'm going to stick to the Jindera Bulldogs in a narrow one.
0: Osborne.
5: Yeah, Osborne have been coming home with a wet sail.
1: Jindera.
5: Yeah.
1: This will be a good game. Henty, they've got to get themselves back on track, Baz. They've had a couple of losses. They host Holbrook today.
8: You're right. They've had a couple of losses. They've dropped to third spot. They were on top of the ladder a couple of weeks ago. They need to knock over Holbrook. Holbrook made it interesting last week. They only went down by 12 points against Brock Burham. But they kicked 9 goals, 5, which kept them in the game. Henny should be able to shrug off those last couple of losses, get fellas like Tip and Woody kicking goals, get back onto the winners list, and get that top two position back. I think they'll knock them over, and I think they'll do it easily.
0: At the showground, Henty for me.
5: Yeah. I'm going to go with Henty because did anyone else see Tip and Woody's mark last week?
9: No, I didn't.
5: He flew over about 8 blokes.
0: Yeah, okay.
8: He's only a little fella, Mick. Only a little bloke.
1: Yeah. How long? They host Brock Burham.
8: Well, how long? They went into Jindra last week. I think their chances of staying in the competition after the home and away games are gone. Brock Burham, 12-point victors over Holbrook. But they won that by 1-6. Had they kicked it a bit straighter, it would have been right. How long will make it interesting? But look, Brock Burham, second on the ladder. They want to keep that double chance alive. They should win this one and win it well.
0: Oh, yeah, can't go any way other than that.
1: Yeah, all right. Brock Burham for me. The Murray Magpies, can they get a win today, Barry, for Mick? They host the Billabong Crows.
8: Here's their big chance, Mick. Their big chance. They went down by 140 to Lockhart last week, whereas the Crows went down by 81 to Brock. They went down last week to, who'd they play, the Billabong Crows? Anyway, it doesn't matter. They should win with the better form, but this is the big one. Down there at Magpie Park, can the boys get up for their first win of the season and give them some hope for the future? Look, these are bad news. Last week they played Lockhart. 4 games of footy. Lockhart kicked 81-69, Murray Magpies. 4 games of football, 4 goals, 5.
5: So they just need to improve.
8: So coming after that, that's, how they can turn up every week, I don't know.
5: If you have to go for a win.
8: But this is their chance, Mick. Stick with them. Never know.
0: They'd be waking up this morning thinking, here we go, this is our chance.
1: We're cherry ripe. But here you go, the last game, Baz. CDHBU, they host Colt Cairn, who beat the Billabong Crows last week.
8: They did beat the Billabong Crows by 81 points, you're right. Look, Carina in, where are they, in 6th spot, Colt Cairn in 7th. Not much between the two. If Colt Cairn don't win this one, I think they're gone for the season. I can't see the Carina boys letting it slip away. They had a great victory last week, albeit by a point, but they came home with a wet sail. I think they will continue, despite the best efforts of players like young Mitch Way, kicking goals for Colt Cairn. He got 6 last week. I think Carina can win Hull, that spot in the 6, and then go on and play finals a couple of weeks later. And just before we go, boys, a couple of announcements. Last week, Barty Barr, 300th game, club game for Osborne. This week, Toby Parker from Howlong plays his 200th senior game. You may have noticed during the week that Nick Perryman has been appointed coach of Osborne's from 2027 season. Remember early in the year, boys, predicted on this very great program, a succession plan, Perryman to follow Albers.
1: Yes, yes.
8: And next week I'll give you a quick rundown of the Hall of Famers for 2026. But that's it. Let's remember the old rule from the boy out west, the ambassador for travel. Get there, enjoy, get home.
1: No, thank you, Barry. We'll talk soon.
8: All next week. Bye.
1: Bye, Barry. Barry Malone there from the Hume League as we hit 3-quarter time here at ABC Riverina Grandstand. Thank you for listening online, on air, or via ABC Listen. Hello, Mayor of the West.
10: Good morning, gentlemen, and what a magnificent day. You'd be enjoying the West out our way at the moment.
1: Oh, mate.
10: And imagine, prediction, the league split.
1: Yes.
10: So we've got North and South again.
1: Oh, is that going to be coming in as of next year?
10: Yes, it got announced during the week, as I predicted, before the end of the month.
0: Enlighten us.
1: So the Pecola League will split to North and South of the border. It'll be 2 divisions again.
5: Yeah.
1: Like it was when we started. So there's going to be 2 divisions. Yeah, so huge. So Ted, always get your finger on the pulse, mate. But here we go. Big round in the Pecola League with 3 to go. There's people chasing. There's final spots. 6 through 9 are decided by less than a game. And so I think, what is it? Just keep winning. So Baruga, they host Tungama.
10: Yeah, look, this is a big game for both sides. Baruga in the top 4. Tungama are trying to stay in the top 8. Baruga at home, I think, will be too strong with Riley Gow, Lachlan Brown and Steph Lawrence against Tungama with Holcomb, Cheek and Atkinson. Baruga to win by 20 points, going away.
1: Yeah, no, yeah, Baruga for me.
0: Yeah.
1: Blighty host Mathoura.
10: Well, this is a big game. This is similar to the one we were just talking about with Murray Magpies and Billabong. Blighty at home, I think, will be too strong for Mathoura with Charlton Parks and Strong.

0: I think Mathara with Cox, Jones and Munro likely to win by 20 points.
1: All right. No, okay. I'm sticking with you here so far. Danny Rovers host Katunga.
0: Oh, look, isn't that a great... What did we say last week, Denny, to get over Stravi?
1: Yeah, and they did.
0: Yeah, they done it by 50-odd points and did it very, very well, and that's probably saved their season. So I predict Denny will make the eight, so they'll win this one quite comfortably. Alex Hayes been in sensational form. Willis and Bobby Hall, Katunga, Warren, Harris and Campbell. Denny to win by 80 points going away.
1: All right. The next game, you've got... Duke United, they host Tokemoor.
0: Yeah, look, Toke are just too far out to try and make a run through it. They need to win every game and need a lot of things to go their way. But I think they'll get over the line here at Duke with O'Connor, Best and Rhodes. Tokemoor with Tyndall, Flack and Gittins will be too strong and win by probably 20 points.
1: All right. The next game we have is Berrigan. They are up against Strathmerton. Big game.
0: Big game, this one. You're exactly right. Big ground. Stravi, they fell apart last week. I was quite surprised at home how much they got beaten by Berrigan with Matty Ross, Ollie Hill, Toby Dalgleish. It'll be too strong for Strathmerton with O'Sullivan, Payne and Stevens. If there's any Berrigans, this will be their chance to make the top four spot. So I think Berrigan to win by 30 points.
1: Jerildre host Rennie.
0: Yeah, Drilder were pretty ordinary last week against Katunga. They only won by 30 points. At home, they're a completely different side. I expect them to get over the line by about 30 to 50 points with Hawkins, Stiffy and Aylett. Will be too strong for Rennie with Hardgraves, Taylor and Suter. Drilder is still going to be fighting for a top four finish, so I expect them to win.
1: Piccola United, they're at home to Katandra.
0: Yes, Katandra, excellent form, on top of the ladder for one reason, because they're so good. With Bell, Kurtz and Fletcher Paul, be too strong for Piccola. With Daniels, Brown and Lafferty, I think, Katandra by 50 points going away.
1: All right, and then in the last game, it is Waiai. They host Katamatai.
0: I'm going to pick an upset here. As I said to you, Waiai's winning margin at home has been nearly 100 points every time. Katamatite, excellent form. They've got their coach back. They've got most of their players that have been injured back with Coleman, Clully and Bill Gorman. I think they're going to cause an upset to beat Waiai with Burrows, Walker and Trowler. 10 points, Katamatite's way.
1: And here you go. So here's the announce. So here's the divisions for next year. So it's Northwest, which is Berrigan, Blighty, Denny Rovers, Jerildre, Mathara, Piccola United, Rennie and Tokemoor. And then in what they're calling the South East Division, it'll be Baruga, Duke United, Katamatite, Katandra, Katunga, Strathmerton, Tungamar and Waiai.
0: Do you know what this does now?
1: What's that?
0: It opens it up for other teams to come into either one of the leagues there.
1: Yeah, that's true.
0: Because I know there's quite a few teams that have been looking at us for a long while, to come and join it. So, it's going to be interesting to see whether they actually stay the same next year or one or two teams come into the different competitions.
2: So those two divisions don't play each other?
1: No, it's totally separate.
0: Separate again. So that what it actually opens it up now, because it gives the two clubs, like our division, every club's got an opportunity to play in the grand final like they did previously.
1: Yeah, it'll be interesting to see. We'll have to follow it up in the next couple of weeks.
0: Yeah, I think this is going to open a Pandora's box because it's, as I said, there's sides on the New South Wales and Victorian side that have been trying to get into the Piccola League. And, you've got to give it to them, Shane Ralston and the committee, because they've been able to survive for so long. Like, it's like the AFL, it's not a stronghold anymore.
1: No, it's not. But anyway, Ted, we'll let you go and we'll catch up with you next week.
0: It's always a great pleasure to talk to you, gentlemen. Enjoy the week.
1: No worries, Ted Nugent there. We've lost him, but I'm sure it was going to finish with West is best. I'm just taking a pun on that one.
2: Well, you've done it, yeah.
1: Hello, Peter McFadgen.
3: G'day, Wazza. Good morning to you, and you morning to Dexter and Mick and your listener. Now, before we start, Dexter, I've got a little... You're a retired school teacher, is that right?
2: That's correct.
3: Mate, can you work out between now and that we finish talking, if Ungerry and Hilton Swans both win today... Hilston has to improve 19% to get over top of Ungerry for the top spot. Can you work that out, please, mate? What they have to win by?
1: We'll start there. West Wyalong, they host Hilston at Macalester Oval.
3: They do. It would be a cracking game because in round five, at the start of the home and away season, the Bulldogs were too good for the Swans there at Macalester Oval. Interesting today. The Bulldogs have got players like Levi Milsom, Rowan Duncan, Dylan Turner, Sam Broomby, all playing great footy. Hilston Swans have got Neil McFarlane, Taj Tribbledon, Caleb Dalton and Clint Blight. So be a great game there today. I'm slightly leaning towards the Swans, but who knows? Like last weekend at Stampeders Oval, they beat the Grasshoppers 110 to 108. What a fantastic game of football.
1: Yeah, no. So I'm going to stay with Hilston, boys.
2: Hilston.
1: Definitely right. Hilston. And then the other game, Tullabajil, they host Ungerry at Tully Rec Ground.
3: They do. In round five, they also played there, and the Magpies were too strong that day. Very interesting today. Tullabajil have improved out of sight in the last few weeks. Be a great game. I'm heading down there today to watch that because the Lake Tigers have the bye. So for the Grasshoppers, you have Nick Prince play. He kicked five goals last weekend. Coden Frankel's playing great footy. Kieran Fair. Alistair Jenkins, they will need to perform at their best today. For the Ungerian Magpies, they've got Ryan McClintock, an absolute veteran, a great footballer, been a stalwart of the Magpies for many years. Ben Collins, Cody Wiley, and Reuben West, who's playing his 50th senior game today. They will play well, and I'm slightly leaning towards the Magpies, which should be an absolutely fantastic game there at the Tullabajil Recreation Ground this afternoon.
1: It is, and it's the last round of the season, so Lake Tigers have the bye, so their season is over.
3: They're over for the seniors, but their three junior sides are still in the survive. Their A-grade, B-grade, C-grade, 16s and 13s netball are still playing in the final, so it's great to see. Steve Hickson is playing his 150th game for the Hoppers today, and Christy Tong is playing her last weekend she played her 300th netball game for the Hilston Swans. So well done to Steve and Christy there. And leading goal kickers, guys, is Harry Bartholomew from the Swans on 41. Alex Jones, the Hoppers, on 34. I think Harry might have it. So well done to Harry. He's only 17 years of age, so a great young prospect and a good young man is young Harry.
1: And Pete, as we know, it is first week of your finals next week. Do we know where that first game will be played?
3: That depends on who ends up minor premiers. Whatever the outcome of today's game, so it's a great way to finish the season because Tullabajil and West Wyalong Growl, they're locked on 20 points each, and Tullabajil are in front with a better 16% percentage.
1: Yep.
3: So I won't get Dex to work the one out. It might be too complicated for me just to work the one out.
2: I think 80.
3: Great... 80?
2: Yeah.
1: No, it's not 80 points.
2: No, they need it because there's a few things and factors to play here. But
1: that's all right. We've got to let Pete go and enjoy, mate. Go and enjoy the last round of footy, and we'll catch up with you next week for your first week of finals.
3: No worries. Thank you, Wazza, and ABC River Grandson. Listeners, have a fantastic weekend.
1: All right. Thanks, Peter McFadden, Pete. There from the Northern Riverina Football and Netball League. And I thought we'd do something different. And with 2 and a bit minutes to go, Mick, football, Wagga, go.
4: Let's go. I said last week, Henwood Park were the great entertainers. They travelled to Leeton. They got done. No one expected them to get done, but they got beat by Leeton 3-2. So that leaves the competition incredibly close. Griffith and Lake Albert are first and second, equal on 30. You have Henwood Park in third on 21 points, and then Tolan and Ugali on 20, and Hamwood and Leeton in 6th and 7th on 19 points. Top 4 make finals, all to play for. So this Saturday, Young hosts Leeton. Henwood Park hosts Hamwood. Henwood Park need to win that one. Griffith play Ugali in a bit of a Griffith derby. Mm. And Lake Albert will host Tolan in 3rd. So Tolan will be looking to at least get a draw in that one to hold their spot. And then we've got a great game. It's last versus second last. Wagga United hosts South Wagga. Wagga United only gone down 2-1 to Hamwood last week, so close game. You'd probably suspect South Wagga by at least 2 or 3 goals in that one. And then in the women's comp has been closely fought as well. Hamwood are leading that. Tolan are in second and Young are in third. In those fixes today, Tolan hosts Lake Albert in 5th. Hamwood hosts Hamwood Park in 4th. Hamwood Park struggling a bit this year. They're usually pretty close. And then match of the round, I think we've got this is a bit of a theme this week of the two bottom place teams playing off for their wooden spoon, but Griffith City host Charles Sturt in Griffith. So Charles Sturt not renowned for travelling well. They haven't travelled well for about couple of centuries.
2: Yeah.
4: So that's remains to be seen, and that's Football Wagga. Any massive Football Wagga news? Canberra has been nominated as the next A-League men's team, so we should be looking at a system of professionalisation, and hopefully Wagga has in soccer what we've got in rugby with the Brumbies and AFL with the Giants.
1: You mean after the Wanderers and Ugali got kicked out of Canberra?
4: Capital football.
1: Yeah. Different.
4: But now we'll have a top team, a professional team, so we might be able to...
2: Pathway.
1: And a reminder as well, Robin, I did have it penciled down, because there's going to be a lot of the show probably devoted to it next weekend, that the NRLW Magic Round is next weekend here in Wagga.
2: Yeah, both you and I will miss that, unfortunately.
1: That's all right, but we are out of time, so remember, you can go and find your NRLW tickets for next weekend for Magic Round. There's also the school kids' carnival, Junie.
2: Yep.
1: Because it's boys and girls, but go and enjoy your sport, enjoy your weekend, and we'll talk to you again in 14 days' time.
5: It's shot low and hard towards Boone, who has plucked a sensational catch.
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10: Good morning, Emily Lawrence with ABC News. A New South Wales registered nurse has been charged after an alleged patient data breach. Chantelle Alcuri reports.
11: Police allege the 59-year-old man accessed and downloaded confidential patient information without authorisation. Cybercrime squad detectives searched his French's Forest home, seizing electronic devices allegedly containing patient details. The man who works for the Northern Sydney Local Health District has been charged with accessing or modifying restricted computer data. He was granted conditional bail and will appear before court next month. Police say investigations are continuing to determine whether any of the data was shared beyond the accused.
10: The final day of Labor's national conference in Adelaide is expected to be dominated by debate over the party's position on Israel and Palestine. Former Cabinet Minister Ed Husic has proposed stronger language in the party platform, including references to claims that Israel is committing genocide and practicing apartheid. Meanwhile, the right-wing SDA union has put forward a rival motion calling for a tougher stance on Hamas as Foreign Minister Penny Wong works to secure support for a compromise position. South Australia's Environment Minister says two additional suspected cases of bird flu have been detected in SA. The birds are two greater crested terns, a local species, and one was located outside of Robe in the state's southeast, the other found in Semaphore, a metropolitan Adelaide beach. Testing will be carried out over the weekend to confirm whether or not they have the deadly strain. US President Donald Trump has arrived at a rescheduled White House Correspondents' Dinner in Washington, D.C. after a gunman disrupted the event in April. The White House says he'll deliver a unifying but vicious speech, as our America's editor John Lyons reports.
12: Donald Trump's view is that he has a captive audience. We know that he despises a lot of the media. He calls them fake news, the traditional legacy media. This is Donald Trump's chance to look them in the eye and say and do and tell them whatever he wants to. Now, a lot of them are used to it because he often sort of attacks and bags the media. But I think tonight this is his chance to actually really unload on them and name people if need be. The Caitlin Collinses from CNN, there's a lot of people there who he really wants to sort of get square with.
10: Spain has declared a national emergency and tens of thousands of people have been ordered to evacuate their homes as wildfires rage in Europe. Cyan Valance reports from London.
13: Scorching temperatures are fueling wildfires across Europe, with tens of thousands of people forced to evacuate in Spain, Italy and in France, where hundreds of people in the south of the country were left with no choice but to escape by boat as the fire approached. Now, there are several blazes burning across France, including in Cap Ferret, which is one of the country's top holiday destinations. France's neighbours are battling enormous wildfires too. Spain has declared a national emergency. That's the first time that measure has been used for a wildfire.
10: A strong earthquake has struck the central North Island of New Zealand. GeoNet says the severe magnitude 5.9 quake happened around 5 kilometres south.